0: thing of his role in a situation, how he had made things harder on Bethany.
1: He wasn't angry, he said. He still loved her.
0: We recovered a whole bunch of videos from cell phone records that showed him sending love messages to Bethany, that he was upset that he wasn't going to be home for certain events or wasn't going to be home with her and Kai.
2: Decker, Virginia.
1: Here's a holiday message Emil recorded while stationed in the Middle East
3: Specialist Decker and
1: a couple of months before Bethany disappeared.
3: And I just want to give a lovely shout out to my wife who lives in Fredericksburg, Virginia, and to my son, Kai. I love you and I miss you very much. Have a Merry Christmas.
1: Police let Emil go, knowing there was one other side of this love triangle. The other man, Ronald Roldan, who seemed to be living quite a different life from Bethany's husband.
0: We knew that he was a ladies' man. He was very outgoing, that he had a lot of friends, life of the party type.
1: They found him, of course, the talkative Ronald Roldan, a very curious man he would turn out to be.
4: Do you know what happened to him?

0: It was a kind of hell, that awful time of unknowing after Bethany vanished.
1: I can't even count how many flyers I passed out.
0: Her family knew it was bad. Of course they did. But they would not, could not stop searching. Here are Kim and her husband on NBC station WRC.
2: I'm praying and I have faith that she's safe.
0: All right, but they got the whole country talking about Bethany.
3: A young pregnant mother has gone missing.
0: Detectives, meanwhile, occupied themselves with hard realities. To them, the facts said homicide. So they tracked down the other man in her life, Ronald Roldan.
4: I started this. It is Friday, February 25th, and we are...
0: Investigators found him at his mother's house, where he seemed more than willing to talk about Bethany.
5: He's very engaging. He's painting the entire relationship with a rosy picture.
0: He said they met at a restaurant where they were both waiters.
6: So last March is when you met?
7: I think she started working in March, like the beginning.
0: Around that time, the army had taken a meal away.
8: She was definitely alone in a way that I don't think even she was prepared for.
9: She'd never been alone before.
8: Yeah.
0: So she and Ronald struck up a friendship. Platonic, apparently. And Bethany being Bethany, she empathized when he told her his sad story.
1: I remember her telling us that there was a coworker at her work that had kids. She said he was kicked out of the place where he was staying, and so she offered him a place to stay.
0: With her. As a boarder, that is, nothing more. Until, apparently, it was something more. At least according to Ronald.
7: When she told me that she wanted us to, like, live together, I thought about it, because, you know, I was like, wow, you know, just... We haven't been seeing each other that long, and plus, you know, she's married, even though she's separated, but, you know, like, I had, like, strong feelings for her.
0: Something about this rosy picture didn't sit right with investigators. Especially when Ronald told detectives he was the father of Bethany's unborn child. But she'd been missing a month, and he seemed unfazed.
10: Okay, Ronald, have a seat right there if you would.
0: So detectives called him to the sheriff's office for a second, more extensive interview.
11: The last day you saw her was that Saturday, right?
10: Yeah.
11: Okay.
0: Bethany had returned home sometime around 2 a.m. after spending the day with her grandmother, said Ronald. Seemed exhausted, went to bed, and then woke up in the morning and went out again.
10: I was in the kitchen, and she said, you know, she was like, all right, I'm going to go.
11: Okay.
10: I was like, all right, bye.
0: As far as he knew, said Ronald, Bethany was driving back to her grandmother's house across the state border in Maryland. So when he saw her car outside the apartment a couple of days later...
10: I was like, well, wonder why her car's here. Yeah. And,
11: did you go over and look in it, or...
10: I didn't go and look in it. Went upstairs, and, you know, of course, she wasn't there.
9: Did he adamantly deny that he was involved in her disappearance?
5: Yes. Yes. He continuously stated over and over again that she left on her own free will and accord, and that he had no clue where she went.
11: Where do you think she is right now?
10: I have no idea.
0: But when the detectives asked Bethany's family about Ronald Roldan, they got an earful.
5: I couldn't locate a single family member that had anything nice to say about Ronald.
0: At first, they said they thought Ronald was just a leech, taking advantage of Bethany's generous hospitality. But gradually, it seemed to them, he began to take her over, as if he was somehow in control of her.
1: He had to know where she was, and I had heard at a time that he had installed some software on her cell phone.
12: Apologize for the inconvenience. Your program will return in a few short moments. Please stand by. 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We apologize for the inconvenience. Your program will return in a few short moments. 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Please stand by. 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We apologize for the inconvenience. Your program will return in a few short moments. Please stand by. 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We apologize for the inconvenience. Your program will return in a few short moments. Please stand by. 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We apologize for the inconvenience. Your program will return in a few short moments. Please stand by. 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We apologize for the inconvenience. Your program will return in a few short moments. Please stand by. 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We apologize for the inconvenience. Your program will return in a few short moments. Please stand by.
0: Walked off at Kim's house with bruising around his eyes. Kim was told Kai hurt himself falling from a chair and found out later Ronald had been watching him.
1: The injury that he had with the blackness above his eyes was not aligned with him climbing up on a chair and falling backwards.
0: That's when Kai moved in with Kim full-time, with Bethany's blessing. And yet, she could not seem to shake the guy off, even as he grew ever more controlling and threatening. And even worse, Bethany confided, he'd become abusive.
13: It was at that time where she started to realize that this was a troubled person, but she couldn't get out of it. So she was in a relationship with somebody that was abusing her physically and emotionally and threatening her family.
0: Was she afraid to kick him out or just leave him? She seemed petrified all the time. And so her family had a kind of intervention.
1: We talked about restraining orders, which she was like, it's just a piece of paper and it's not going to help. We called the domestic abuse hotlines. We were creating a plan for her to be able to escape from this situation.
0: Emil was worried about Bethany, too. When he sneaked her off to Hawaii without Ronald knowing, it wasn't just about reconciling. It was to get her away from that man. But the whole time they were gone, Ronald texted incessantly, demanding she return. So, police had questions for Ronald.
11: Were you abusive to her?
10: Never.
11: Do you know that she did tell people that you were physically abusive to her?
10: No, I did not know that.
11: Never laid a hand on her?
10: Never. Never laid a hand on her. We never got in fights to the point where you're screaming at each other. Never, ever.
11: Do you want to know what happened to her?
10: Yes.
11: You do want to know?
10: Yes.
11: Do you know what happened to her?
10: No.
0: And then? This.
11: It would help us out a lot if you would agree to take a polygraph.
10: I have no problem helping you guys, but I think I need to speak with someone else.
11: Oh, okay. Someone other than us?
10: Yeah, I mean, like, I think I need to speak to a lawyer. I know.
0: They had to let Ronald leave because, besides their suspicions, they had very little to go on. No murder weapon, no crime scene, no body. And as days piled up, a kind of limbo set in.
9: What's it like to watch a case kind of gradually go cold?
5: Frustrating. It's completely frustrating.
0: And it stayed that way for years. But just when Detective Mark Bush was about to give up hope, the phone rang.
5: My supervisor told me that I needed to head to Pinehurst, North Carolina.
0: Uh-oh. 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

0: keeps you up at night. You wake up in the morning, it's the first thing on your mind. When you go to bed, it's the last thing on your mind.
1: Sergeant Steve Chauché was convinced Bethany Decker was dead and spent many days in this wooded area just 200 yards from her apartment searching for her remains.
0: This area is special to me because I used to drive around it not knowing where Bethany Decker was, but I said maybe I could get some kind of hint from her. I'd say, come on, Bethany, just give me some kind of sign. Show me something. Help me find you.
1: Thing was, all the detectives were convinced there was one guy who could tell them where she was, Ronald Roldan. But he was busy.
2: We were paying attention to where Ronald moved, what jobs he took on, who was he inviting into his life.
1: He found other women to date and new restaurants to work in. Life, for him, went on as usual, apparently. If Ronald was really their man, police needed a big break. And then, almost 4 years after Bethany vanished, they got one. Did they ever?
2: I got a phone call from my supervisor who told me that I needed to pick up everything and head to Pinehurst, North Carolina, because Ronald Roldan had shot his new girlfriend.
1: Detective Mark Bush worked the phone. Who was this new girlfriend? And how did she get mixed up with Ronald Roldan?
2: Vicki Willoughby was a waitress, and she was working at a steakhouse, and she just happened to be working with one of their new servers named Ronald Roldan. The two of them struck up a friendship that led to them becoming romantically involved.
1: Apparently, Vicki thought it was casual. But soon, Ronald changed, became controlling and threatening, she said, and then physically abusive. Eventually, Vicki saw an opening to leave him.
2: She finds out that a house that she had owned in North Carolina, I believe she was coming back into ownership of that house, or the renters of that house were leaving the house.
1: But Ronald followed her to North Carolina, she said, and refused to leave. So it was a small miracle that Detective Bush found her, hospitalized, but alive, thank goodness, and talking.
3: You were surprised she was able to talk at all?
2: Yeah, she lost an eye, had to undergo surgery, and the fact that she could talk was even more amazing, and the fact that she was able to recount what occurred seemed kind of unreal.
1: Here is Vicky's story, recorded right there in her hospital bed, with her broken neck, her bullet wounds, her purple bruises, still hooked up to machines and tubes that made her voice hoarse. But remarkably, she managed to tell police what happened when she refused to have sex with Ronald.
4: He came in the living room and started getting in my face. And then he kicked the ottoman, and then I knew it was over. Once he kicks the ottoman, he's going to kick you. He was dragging me around the room, I remember that.
3: Okay.
4: Screaming, don't get up, don't get up. He was punching me in the head, I think. Just kept hitting me over and over.
0: She's already been in fear for her life, and she hid a revolver under the couch. She grabs it with her left hand backwards and, putting her thumb in the trigger, shoots Ronald Roldan 2 times in the chest.
4: But then he took it from me, shot me right up close.
1: Ronald shot Vicky in her arm and her head, taking out her right eye.
4: And then once he shot me, he just kept beating me in the head. The blood was splattering everywhere. I tried to get away once, but he pulled me back. And then he was freaking out. He's like, oh my God, I'm going to die. And he wanted to see his mother.
0: She flees the house, bleeding, bloody, hardly any clothes on.
4: That was scary. I couldn't see because of my eye. Took me 3 neighbors till I found somebody.
0: When the police arrive at her location, which is a neighbor's house, they gather the evidence. They go back to her house, and Roldan is dressed, had taken a shower, and he's on the phone with his mother. 2 bullet holes in him. You try that.
1: She had shot Ronald above his heart and in his gut, so he was rushed to the hospital too. Once he was healed enough, he was transferred to a holding facility on charges that included assault with a deadly weapon. Speaking from her hospital bed, Vicky was still terrified.
4: Oh, he's going to know I said all this stuff. You can't be saying this stuff. He'll get my kids. He already told me if I ever went to the authorities, ever, he'll get my kids.
1: She told the detective she'd lived under the threat of violence throughout her relationship with Ronald.
4: He said I could kill you right now if I wanted to. But he always makes sure that I know that he could kill me.
1: And then Vicky said the most extraordinary thing.
4: He killed her and got away with it.
1: Her? The her Vicky was referring to was Bethany.
4: I just know in my heart that he killed her.
2: His statement to her was, I've made one girlfriend disappear, I can do it again.
1: That sounded a lot like a confession. Would it finally be enough?
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1: Ronald Roldan had a problem, a Vicky Willoughby problem. She'd been brave enough to tell detectives all about Ronald's violent behavior, giving North Carolina prosecutors solid evidence against him. Ronald wouldn't be able to skate by with a denial the way he'd done in the Bethany Decker case.
2: I think they knew that he was a danger and they had to put him away for as long as they possibly could.
1: But it's always a roll of the dice with a jury. And so the prosecutor ended the uncertainty and made a deal with Ronald. He pleaded guilty to assaulting and shooting Vicky in exchange for a minimum sentence of 6 years behind bars in North Carolina. Vicky's courage had breathed new life into Bethany's case, but it also gave detectives in Virginia a deadline. Find usable evidence to prove he killed Bethany, or watch him get away with murder.
0: We had a 2020 deadline that he was going to be released and deported.
1: Deported to his native Bolivia, making any future arrest infinitely more difficult. So one more time, Detective Bush combed through the case file. And this time, noticed something. In the Facebook messages, apparently sent by Bethany, but after she vanished.
2: I was able to put together almost a separate spreadsheet of IP addresses.
1: Nothing wrong with those IP addresses, if they all belonged to Bethany's devices, but they didn't.
2: Every time Ronald Roldan was checking his email or he was on his password-protected Facebook account, he was checking her email and sending Facebook messages posing as her.
3: What was it like to find that?
2: It was an aha moment. I felt like I had finally found something. I have this long-term circumstantial evidence case where I've got all these people pointing the finger at Ronald. I've got this pattern of behavior where Ronald is escalating his violence in his relationships. He's controlling all these women. Now, all of a sudden, I find a way to attach him.
1: Was it enough? It was now or never. And so they took a chance and charged Ronald with second-degree murder. Shaniqua Clark Nelson and her colleagues would prosecute.
3: Had you ever tried a nobody case before?
7: I have never tried a nobody case. I've tried homicides, but never a nobody.
1: Without a body, any good defense attorney could say there wasn't even proof of a homicide, let alone any evidence of what Ronald allegedly did to Bethany.
2: Even if we're able to get this past 12 jurors, and they agree with us that he's our murderer, and we get our conviction, we still cannot go back to Kimberly Nelson and tell her what happened to her daughter.
1: And so the state made a deal. Ronald Roldan would plead guilty to second-degree murder in exchange for a 12-and-a-half-year sentence. There was one condition. Ronald had to tell them what he did to Bethany. In January 2023, almost 12 years after Bethany disappeared, Clark Nelson and Detective Bush went eye to eye with her killer, who sat next to his attorneys.
12: I'm ready for whatever question you have to ask.
1: Such as, of course, what happened?
7: He said that they were in their apartment that they shared, and there was an argument about Bethany going to work. She had actually called in to her job to take on a shift.
12: And she was trying to walk away from the conversation. I pushed her, and when I pushed her, she tripped over like her feet and hit the windowsill.
13: Was she bleeding?
12: No.
14: Any bruising, swelling going on at that point?
12: I'm sure, but I really don't remember.
1: Ronald said he put his fingers under Bethany's nose, and she wasn't breathing.
13: Why did you not call 911?
12: Just because I didn't think that they would believe what I had to say.
13: What did you think was going to happen if you called 911?
12: I was going to get arrested.
3: What do you believe really happened?
2: I think she finally got confronted with the Hawaii trip with Emil. And when she admitted that she had been in Hawaii with her husband, I think that flew him into a fit of rage. He choked her to death.
1: The next part of Ronald's story, though, felt true to Detective Bush.
2: When you start talking to him about the disposal, it's very matter of fact. It's very step one, step two, step three.
12: There was a bag in the apartment Christmas tree removal, and I just put her inside of the bag.
1: Then Ronald took Bethany to the apartment complex's trash compactor.
13: Do you recall which part of the dumpster that you put her in?
12: It just has this like a sliding door.
13: When you put her inside of there, what, if anything, did you do?
12: After that, I closed it. Just walk back.
2: He's very much that sociopath who feels no remorse, who wants nothing to do with the person he's with other than what he can get from that person. And he's always got that next person lined up. He's always got that next person waiting in the wings to be taken advantage of.
1: Ronald Roldan will serve roughly 17 years for killing Bethany and assaulting Vicky. And then he'll be deported. After spending years searching for Bethany, investigators could at least finally tell her family where her body likely was.
0: When the trash compactor got dumped, it went to a landfill.
1: But recovering her remains? Probably impossible.
0: It would approximately be $5 million to try to recover her, if we could recover her.
1: Detectives played the video of Ronald's confession for Bethany's family.
15: It was very hard to hear the disregard for human life.
16: You're in a state of shock when you're hearing such things that you can't even believe that a human being would be capable of such violence and such horrific, heinous acts. And I can't allow myself to go there, because if I do, I won't be able to survive. I can't. So I don't.
1: There was some solace. Bethany's son, Kai, now lives happily with his dad, Emil. And any lingering suspicion that Emil had something to do with what happened to Bethany went away for good, finally.
2: All Emil Decker ever tried to do was try to reconcile their marriage. All he ever did was help raise his son. All he ever did was serve his country. That every step of the way, he's always done what he's supposed to do or what would be expected of him.
17: He must have gone through a lot of, well, hell in the period of time between the murder and finally being absolved forever.
7: In the face of grieving for her and not knowing what happened to her, I don't know how he did it. He's incredibly strong.
1: 4 years, Bethany's family had kept looking and looking and hoping, and they couldn't save her, which is why they wanted to tell her story, to save the next Bethany.
17: So what do you want people to take away from her story?
15: What I would probably say is if you are in a bad situation, then get help. Don't believe lies that there is no hope and that there isn't a way out. There is.
18: That's all for now. I'm Lester Holt. Thanks for joining us.
19: I have no memories, no voice, nothing. I want to know what happened to my mom.
20: I didn't think it was an accident.
21: When did the whispers start?
22: Immediately.
20: I believe she'd been murdered.
21: Who? Why?
20: I don't know.
22: There was a dark business going on at this nightclub.
23: You still want to talk to me about what happened that night?
24: You're going to be holding the skull itself in front of the jury.
25: It was a sacred thing for us to do.
19: I thought we were finally getting justice.
20: I was absolutely shocked. I was shocked.
19: If you have a feeling in your gut and in your heart, fight. And don't ever give up.
18: A heart-stopping new turn in a heartbreaking story. Here's Dennis Murphy with Return to the Lonely Road.
26: A few feet from the city limits of Toledo, Ohio, a car swings around the corner onto a desolate stretch of road. It's dark, wee hours. Just stabs of light spilling from the houses. Most people are asleep. He could so easily have missed her lying in the grass on the side of the road, her knees drawn up to her chest, barely breathing. At first, he drove right by her, the story went, then doubled back for a closer look. And though no one could know it at the time, what he found would launch a 30-year journey for one lonely child.
19: There's all these whys that have not been answered. Why was she forgotten about for all these years?
26: A daughter determined to find out what happened that night.
21: What's making you go forward? Why not just let it be?
19: Something inside of me just wouldn't stop.
26: No matter how ugly the truth.
24: She's knocking on every door. She's ringing every phone. Did you wish she weren't doing it, Toby?
26: A daughter who wasn't afraid to make enemies.
21: You are his nemesis.
19: Mm-hmm. So I went home crying and asked my mom, what is she talking about?
26: It was a horrible way to realize the person she called mom was actually her grandmother. To be told that her real mother, 19-year-old Dana Rosendale, died in a car accident. Dana was a stranger to her.
21: Do you have so much as a memory of your mother's smile or her touch?
19: Mm-mm. None. I have no memories. No voice, no nothing. I was only 8 months old when it happened, so...
26: Brittany Badger, Dana's older sister, Aunt Deb, for stories.
21: So when the curious little girl asks you, the aunt, tell me about my mother, what do you say?
20: She was a beautiful woman, you know. She loved life.
26: And adored her baby girl. Dana was barely an adult herself, just 18, when she got pregnant.
20: She loved that little girl to death. She was just a great, great mother.
26: And just like Brittany, Dana loved to dance. When she wasn't at home with baby Brittany or studying, Dana sometimes headed to the Southside Roxy, a nightclub across town. That's where she'd gone a few hours before she was discovered fatally injured, lying on the side of the road. But Aunt Deb didn't tell Brittany much about that night.
21: Did you talk about her last hours? Did she know what had happened to her?
20: No.
26: But as the years passed, the silence, the mystery that weighed on Brittany was a dark one.
19: The older I got, it was like everybody knew. Everybody knew my mom had gotten killed, however it was.
21: Did a kid tell you something or?
19: No. I could feel it. Nobody could deal with my mom's death.
21: So something was missing in your mom's story. You didn't know what it was.
19: Yeah.
26: Brittany longed to know more. A child searching for answers nowadays needs only a few keywords to Google search their way to the truth. But Brittany grew up in the 90s. She didn't know what to do. Until, that is, when she learned in seventh grade that news records were kept on microfilm at the library. That same day, she headed to her local branch and went straight to the archives.
19: And I just started scanning all the newspapers they had on file. After I found her obituary, I found another article, and the headline was, 19-year-old found on road dead. So I read through that one, and then there was another one.
26: Shocking to read about her mother's death in black and white. The articles didn't describe a car accident so much as her mother's battered body lying on a lonely roadway, and perhaps most disturbing.
19: Dana Rosendale's death ruled undetermined.
26: The coroner had told the local newspaper he wasn't sure Dana died in an accident. He couldn't rule out foul play. Stunning news to Brittany.
19: At that time, I was so mad that everyone lied to me. And it was just a whirl of emotions.
26: Brittany wondered if her family had been hiding a secret darker than she'd imagined. That perhaps her 19-year-old mother had been murdered.
18: How did Dana die? Did the mystery die with her when we return?
20: It wasn't a murder weapon. They just had her body.
21: Just had stories and a victim on the side of the road.
20: Right.
18: And years later, Brittany demands the truth from someone who might know, but hits a dead end.
21: Did he say, okay, you're old enough now, I can tell you a more complete story?
19: Mm-mm. He said, you're not ready.
18: When Dateline continues.
26: Year-old Brittany Stork felt betrayed.
19: I was just so mad at everybody. It was just, leave me alone and you can't tell me what to do. You know, you lied to me.
26: Brittany didn't know what to believe anymore. First, her family had hidden her mother's death from her altogether. Then they told her it was a tragic car accident. Now it seemed as though that might not be the truth either. The newspaper articles she tracked down hinted at something much more suspicious. She sent a copy to her dad, Toby. He'd been in an on-again, off-again relationship with her mom at the time of her death.
19: And I can't remember what I wrote on it, but I know that it wasn't a very nice message.
21: What's up with this, basically?
19: Yeah. Huh? You know, I think I actually told him I hated him.
21: Did he say, okay, you're old enough now, I can tell you a more complete story?
19: Mm-mm. He said, you're not ready.
21: You're not ready, still?
19: Mm-hmm.
26: Brittany wasn't sure her dad would ever tell her. He wasn't around much during her childhood. His parents were the ones who'd taken her in as a baby, raised her. They wouldn't talk about the past much either. So the teen started rifling through family photo albums, old letters tucked into drawers.
21: Brittany, you're becoming kind of a detective in this thing.
19: Mm-hmm.
21: What's making you go forward? Why not just let it be?
19: Something inside of me just wouldn't stop.
26: As Brittany started searching for the truth, Aunt Deb says the very image of Brittany's mom was much closer than the little girl knew. All she had to do was look in the mirror.
20: You look at Brittany, and it takes your breath away because she's like a little clone.
26: Dana and Deb had grown up the Rosendale sisters in 1970s Toledo. On summer evenings, you could find them twirling batons in their backyard, tossing them high above their heads.
20: We twirled in parades and marched in a marching band called the Ambassadors.
26: Deb, the older sister, was more serious, more competitive. Dana, the baby, was outgoing, more interested in Barbies and makeup and her friends.
21: Where was her life headed?
20: She had a lot of goals. She wanted to own a boutique, get a job, be successful, have a good life.
21: She never got there.
20: Never got there.
26: Everything came to a halt Labor Day weekend 1982. Deb was away camping with her family when she got word that Dana had been found lying on the side of the road about 8 miles from the dance club where she'd gone with a friend.
20: And I needed to get to Toledo as soon as possible. She was in critical condition.
26: While Deb raced to the hospital, Rookie Detective Bob Bratton raced to the scene where Dana had been found. It was his first big case.
4: So you pull up, what do you see?
5: The squad is still there, the rescue squad. And there are people, of course, congregated at this point.
26: Among them, a young man named Russell Atkins, who'd first spotted Dana lying there in the dark.
5: He said, "I was driving by, I seen something, thought it was a body. I turned around," he showed me where he turned around, "and came back, and sure as heck it was." Now, he said, "I immediately went up to some homes, knocked on the doors to try to seek some help."
4: Makes sense.
5: Yes. So I talked to the people that he talked to, confirmed that story at least, and I got, of course, his name, his address, and all that, and I didn't need him anymore.
4: What did you think you had?
5: I really wasn't sure, to be honest with you. I didn't know if I had someone hit by a car, or was she thrown from a vehicle. I really had no idea.
26: So the detective headed to the hospital to talk to Dana's family members who were gathering by her bedside.
20: She was unconscious.
21: Tubes, bandages, machines?
20: Ventilator. She had severe swelling in her face.
21: Even though she was unconscious, were you talking to her?
20: Or? Absolutely. You know, begging her to wake up. You know, I can remember grabbing her hospital gown and saying, you know, "Wake up. Just wake up. Just open your eyes, you know. Open your eyes."
26: But she didn't. She couldn't. Detective Bratton started asking questions in the waiting room. Who'd seen Dana that night? At what time? Toby, Dana's boyfriend and Brittany's dad, wanted no part of it.
5: He learned I was a detective. "I ain't talking to you. I don't need to talk to you." He started walking away from me. So I latch on to him. I bring him back. And we exchange some words.
26: Eventually, Toby calmed down. He said Dana had gone to the Southside Roxy without him. He said he'd stayed back at their apartment for an early night. As the detective made his rounds, Dana's mother was inconsolable.
20: She was in pieces. Dana was her, you know, Dana was the baby of the family.
26: 6 days later, Dana died. Her family was shattered.
20: You never heal from this, ever, ever. You grieve, and you're angry, and then you grieve, but you never get over it.
26: And beyond that unquenchable grief, something else lingered too. Questions about how Dana died. Other than Dana's serious head wound, Deb says she saw no other injuries, and that gave her pause.
20: I can remember being in that room, and the neurologist said that it was like taking a baseball bat and swinging for a home run and hitting her in the back of her head. That's, you know, the extent of her injuries.
26: Deb didn't believe her sister's death could be explained away as a tragic accident. And she wasn't alone in her doubts.
21: How did the investigators regard what had happened to Dana at that point?
20: It was a...
21: Did they think it was an accident and trying to prove otherwise?
20: No, they didn't think it was an accident because everything was just suspicious.
26: But after a few months, the investigation seemed to just sputter out.
20: There wasn't a murder weapon. They just had her body. Technology is different in 1982.
21: No cell phones, no GPS. Just had stories and a victim on the side of the road.
20: Right.
26: Many years later, as she watched Dana's daughter, now a teenager, trying to find out about her mom's mysterious death, Aunt Deb wondered if she should have pushed police harder.
21: Do you beat yourself up about that?
20: Sure I do.
21: For not staying on top of the detectives?
20: Absolutely. You know, I have a lot of guilt.
26: Fear, too. Because as she watched her niece trying to piece together the decades-old puzzle, she worried what Brittany might uncover and at what cost.
18: Coming up, Brittany goes right to the top and isn't going to stop.
6: I basically said, I either want someone to investigate what happened to her, or I want her file and I'm going to take it somewhere else.
18: When Dateline continues.

0: Brittany Stork was motherless, angry, haunted by the loss of her mother. Her Aunt Deb wished she could stop the hurt.
1: What was taken from her, Deb?
2: Her mother, a mother's love. There can't be anything worse. There's nothing worse. There's nothing worse than losing your mother's love.
1: She was always raised comfortably, had food and shelter and clothes and toys.
2: Yeah, but it's not the same. It's not the same to have your mom, who's your best friend, when you grow up as an adult. It's gone.
0: Deb says Brittany's father wasn't there for her either. Toby was in and out of prison during her childhood, serving time for theft, assault, domestic violence. And before she died, his relationship with Dana had been a rocky one.
2: It was kind of like a can't live with you, can't live without you type of relationship.
0: Brittany had heard some of the stories about him over the years, his temper, the fights with her mom. When she was 15, she cut Toby off.
3: I turned into, you know, just kind of severing the relationship with my dad.
1: So he was out of your life virtually from that point on?
3: Yes.
0: And yet somehow, amid all this loss, Brittany kept going. She graduated from high school, fell in love, and at the age of 19, found out she was going to have a baby girl.
3: I wanted to name my daughter Dane. I don't know why. And everybody cried. And I understand, because I don't think now I could call her Dana. It would be hard.
0: Brittany settled on Dana as a middle name instead. And as she began to raise her daughter, her mother's death receded ever so slightly into the background. That is until 2006, more than 20 years after Dana died. Brittany was serving jury duty at the local courthouse when a sudden impulse took hold.
3: And one of the days on the lunch break, I just walked into the Lucas County prosecutor's office and the girl asked if she could help me. And I said, I need to talk to somebody. My mom was murdered.
0: Brittany was given the number of an investigator in the prosecutor's office in neighboring Wood County. That was the county where her mother had been found.
3: He said, you know, I'm sorry. There's a statute of limitations. You know,
1: people have died. Memories have faded.
3: Right.
1: This is a long time ago.
0: But Brittany's desire to uncover the truth couldn't be so easily extinguished. She knew she needed to keep pushing. So she marched into the police department that had first handled her mom's case and demanded to see the police chief.
1: You're just cold walking in on these people.
3: Mm-hmm. And I basically said, I either want someone to investigate what happened to her or I want her file and I'm going to take it somewhere else.
0: A detective promised to see what he could find out. But apart from the odd phone call, Brittany says it felt like her mom's case went nowhere. And before she knew it, months turned into years. Brittany's life moved on. Married now, she had another baby. She was a dance teacher. Then one day she ran into the original detective who'd worked her mom's case.
4: I'm at a restaurant with my wife eating, and this lady comes up to me, and I didn't know her, didn't recognize her, and she says, Mr. Bratton, I'd like to talk to you. Well, sure, sit down.
3: And I said, I'm Dana Rosendale's daughter. And all three of their mouths about dropped to the table. And I said, I want to know what happened to my mom.
0: Bratton remembered the case, but was no longer a detective in the department.
3: And he just said, you know, you need to keep pushing. And that's all he'd say.
0: So she did. Brittany says she began calling the prosecutor's investigator every week like clockwork. And amazingly, he started showing some interest in the case.
3: And he'd say, you know, nothing new or...
1: You're looking for a killer.
3: Right.
1: Is he looking for a killer or just trying to find out what happened?
3: I think at that point at first he was just trying to put the pieces together.
0: It wasn't going to be easy. What Brittany didn't know was that Detective Bratton had done a fair bit back in the day, chasing down leads, trying to make sense of it all. But interview tapes, crime scene photos, evidence, most of that was missing.
5: What happened to all those boxes, the interviews, the pictures, the measurements? It seems like it disappeared, just vanished.
4: To the average person, that's probably unexcusable, and why did it happen? It is possible somebody looked at that, looked at the date, and thought,
5: moldy oldie, huh?
4: We can get rid of that.
0: Now that investigators were taking a fresh look at the case, they needed to rebuild what had been lost, to track down key witnesses and interview them again. That included paramedic Ron Billings, since retired.
6: She was laying on her right side in the semi-fetal position.
0: Billings had been one of the first on the scene that night. What he found has haunted him, he says, for more than 30 years.
6: I see her laying on the side of the road in between the pavement and the sidewalk. I put my hands behind her head and we roll her over and my hands come out and they're full of blood.
0: The paramedic told the investigator he had worked hundreds of traffic scenes, but had never seen anything like this in an accident. Someone with a massive head injury, but not much more.
6: We were first checking to see if she was hit by a car.
7: She could have been popped and then
6: Which would have had more blood and lower extremities and things of that nature. She didn't have any of that, nor were her clothes out of place. They were intact and not disheveled.
7: Why did this thing stick with you?
6: Because it was out of the ordinary. It wasn't a normal type of call. Women aren't just laying at the side of the road almost brain dead.
0: But this wasn't new information to authorities. If investigators back then hadn't been able to figure out what really happened to the young woman, could a new team break the case? Or were they

0: day. When he cracked open the thin case file, this is what it told him. Where Dana's body had been found. Who found her, that young man who'd been driving by in his car. And one lead that hit close to home. A story that Dana's mother wanted Toby to leave the hospital because she thought he had something to do with Dana's death.
1: There were a lot of people pointing fingers at Toby over the years.
2: If you went down to the diner and asked what happened to Dana, a lot of people would have told you Toby killed her.
1: That is correct.
0: Family members told detectives Toby had a temper, and the couple fought a lot.
1: There were some accusations that there was a turbulent lifestyle between Dana and Toby, and that there may have been some violence in that.
0: But Toby denied he had anything to do with whatever happened to her that night. He said he was at home asleep.
3: Toby, when did the whispers start?
4: Immediately.
3: About your involvement?
4: Immediately.
3: A lot of members of her family think that you're the killer here.
4: Yes.
0: Toby says Dana's family had never approved of his relationship with her. He was a rough-and-tumble character, 4 years older than she, fond of boxing and motorcycles.
4: There was Evel Knievel, and I was considered Awful Knoffel.
0: Toby admits they argued, but says the birth of baby Brittany brought them closer together.
3: Did you think you had a future together?
4: Oh, yes. We planned on getting married. That's what our goal was.
3: So you were going to give it a shot?
4: Oh, yeah.
0: That night, Toby says, the only reason he wasn't with Dana at the Southside Roxy is because he'd come home after a hard day at work. He was beat.
4: As Dana went to go away to go to the party and everything, she woke me up and told me, I love you. And that was the last thing I ever heard from her.
0: Investigator Kinder needed to know more about Dana's activities after she left home, starting with the nightclub on the seamier side of town.
3: So what was that place all about?
1: It was very typical, stereotypical of the early 80s and a lot of the nightclubs. A lot of music, a lot of lights, a lot of people.
0: And a hotspot well known to the city vice unit, according to Detective Bratton. Toby had a theory about the club he shared with police. Dana, he said, could have gotten mixed up in something.
4: There was a dark business going on at this nightclub.
3: Drug deals? Hand-to-hand deal?
4: Girls dating for money. After-hour parties. She come home and told me that she thought something was going to physically happen to her.
0: But whatever happened to Dana didn't happen at the club. Dana's best friend Roxy, who'd been with her, said they headed out together.
3: So what is Roxy's story? It's been a festive night, a lot of drink.
1: According to what Roxy has told us, that Dana was pretty intoxicated, that she was not really steady on her feet.
0: And the friends had no way to get home. They'd missed the last bus. The club's bouncer agreed to give them a lift.
3: Is he a friend of Roxy's or a friend of Dana's, or how's that go together?
1: Roxy has always maintained she just knew him socially from being a regular at the club.
3: Not intimate.
1: That is correct.
0: Roxy said she got dropped off first and watched the bouncer and Dana speed away.
3: So when Roxy closes that car door and says goodnight, now we're into the mystery of what happens next, huh?
1: Correct.
0: But here's the thing. The name of the bouncer was one police had heard before. It was none other than Russell Atkins, the young man who said he'd spotted Dana, a stranger in trouble, lying in the road. He'd gone looking for help.
3: Knocking on doors.
1: Knocking on doors.
3: Late in the night, please somebody call 911.
1: Correct.
0: But it looked as though a crucial part of that story he told at the scene had been a complete lie. Dana was far from a stranger to Russell Atkins. She'd been a passenger in his car. And he admitted as much to the original detective in 1982 when he was called in for an interview.
1: One of the first things that Russ said to Detective Brandt was, the reason I didn't say anything was because I was on parole and I was scared to have police contact.
0: The bouncer had served time for receiving stolen property. He didn't want any trouble, he told the detective, but he did want to help. Here was the truth, he said. He was driving Dana home, nearing a corner, when suddenly he heard the engine rev louder and his car door close. Next thing he knew, Dana was out of the vehicle. It would be such a simple explanation if true. Dana's massive head wound had been the result of an unlucky fall from a moving car, an accident. But authorities, including the local coroner, were skeptical. And that stuck out to the prosecutor who took over the case, Paul Dobson.
3: What did your coroner back in the day find?
5: He found that she had, in fact, died from skull fracture, but he couldn't answer why she had died. He ruled her death as undetermined.
0: Undetermined meant anything was possible, according to

0: to the coroner, accident or homicide. The coroner told reporters that her injuries didn't seem consistent with a fall from a car, but he couldn't say anything with scientific certainty.
1: It would have been very easy for him to have checked the box that said by accident, natural causes.
2: That's absolutely correct.
1: But he checked the box undetermined.
2: Which to us was very significant.
0: So was the bouncer lying about the fall from the car? Or maybe that part was true, but she'd survived the fall and met her fate in another way. The prosecutor wondered if a modern-day coroner looking at the body would have better luck figuring it out. One of his investigators went to find out, seeking advice from the county's chief deputy coroner, Dr. Diane Scala Barnett.
3: He knocked on my door one day and he said, "Doc, I have this case. It was originally ruled undetermined. The daughter has been seeking an answer. And what do you think about an exhumation?"
4: What'd you tell him?
3: Well, I said, "You never know unless you look, because you never know what the body's going to look like after 31 years down."
4: How'd you feel about this? I mean, the part of you that's investigating needs it, but the daughter in you must be terrified that you're going to be...
5: Well, knowing that, okay, they're going to exhume her means they're looking at her case. She's not just a paper file anymore. So they're going to look further.
0: Brittany prepared herself to face whatever secrets had been buried with her mother.
6: Coming up.
3: This was in no way consistent with her falling out of a vehicle.
6: A new autopsy. A new case.
5: I was ecstatic.
6: When Dateline continues.
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8: 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Two taps later, Claire says nope to the charge and Wells Fargo is on the case. 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

0: On October 9th, 2013, Brittany Stork stood vigil as a backhoe broke open her mother's grave.
1: I think I just stared. And I wanted to make sure that no matter what you do, just please put her back exactly the way you found her.
0: Aunt Deb was at Brittany's side.
2: It was very emotional. The hearse, the investigators, pulling the vault up, the casket up.
3: You needed to put up with that pain to get to the next step in this thing.
2: Right, right.
3: It might have been better to leave her in the ground and just say something happened, but we just don't know, let it be.
2: No. That's not right. That's not fair. It's not fair to Dana. Somebody's accountable for what happened to her. So if she has to come up, be exhumed, and be examined, then that's what needs to be done.
0: 30 years after Dana Rosendale's mysterious death, her coffin was loaded onto a truck and taken to the Lucas County Coroner's Office for a second autopsy.
3: And they don't tell you anything, right?
1: No. Mm-mm.
0: Then one day, she got a surprising call from the coroner, but not with the autopsy results. Instead, the coroner said she had something for Brittany.
1: And I said, well, what would that be? And she said, I cut you a locket of your mother's hair. Hmm. And she put it in a little glass jar for me. So I have that. She said there was some jewelry on your mom, and I was able to save it.
0: The rings her mother had been buried with.
1: Would you like it? And I said, yes. And I wear them every day. To that was like probably the best gift I could have ever had. You know, having a piece of my mom with me every day.
0: Brittany reburied her mom on what would have been her birthday. She laid 5 dozen roses on her coffin.
1: I stood there, and I wouldn't leave until she was back, the exact way she was. I started taking the shovel, and I started putting dirt back into her grave.
0: But there was still no word from the coroner about what, if anything, she'd discovered. Brittany could only guess. An agonizing wait began. Brittany imagined that night over and over in her head. Accident. Murder. The bouncer. Her dad. Toby was still a suspect in some people's eyes, and that's who Dana's best friend, Roxy, blamed all these years later when Brittany gave her a call.
1: I said, what happened to my mom? And she instantly threw out my dad's name. And I said, why would you say that? Just because. I said, well, was my dad there with you guys that night? No. Well, then why would you say? Because I just know.
0: Toby wasn't surprised his name cropped back up. He knew Brittany's questions could reignite suspicions that he was involved.
3: Did you wish he weren't doing it, Toby?
4: No. When I found out what she was doing, I just didn't want her to be pushed to the side like it never mattered.
3: And if she's kicking over this rock anew again, you know, you're gonna,
4: oh, yes, it brought
3: there, you're going to be with a bullseye again,
4: I right? got another bullseye on my back.
0: But Toby maintained his innocence.
4: I knew the truth. You know, I didn't do this.
0: And Brittany believed him. Not once had he tried to stop her from investigating her mom's death. In fact, he'd been her champion. As a grown-up, she says she could finally understand what she'd failed to see as a child.
1: My dad's had a really bad life. And now that I'm older, I see why. My mom was the love of his life. And obviously, knowing the background and hearing the stories, you know, he couldn't cope with it.
3: It's been 30-plus years, Toby. You still miss her?
4: Tremendously. It's the love of my life. It's the love of my life.
0: Investigator Kinder quickly came to the same conclusion as Brittany. Toby was not a suspect. There was no evidence that he was at the scene that night, and he didn't try to shut down the new questions.
5: I found that Toby just wanted answers for why Dana was killed as well.
0: So father and daughter both waited anxiously for the autopsy findings, hoping it would give them the answers they craved. 3 long months after Dana's exhumation, their wait was over. The new coroner's report came out with a new manner of death: homicide.
1: I was ecstatic. I was sad. I was, you know, it was just a mix of emotions because it was like everything I had dreamt or thought or said or anything, it was like I was right.
0: This time the coroner had gone a step further to examine Dana's skull fracture, using a forensic anthropologist to help clean the bone. And the injuries they saw, the coroner thought it looked like foul play.
6: this was in no way consistent with her falling out of a vehicle.
3: Homicide.
6: Yes.
0: Now that the case was officially declared a homicide, investigators were working it hard, and their focus became the bouncer. Kinder had always thought there was something off about Atkins' statement to Detective Bratton.
5: One of the things that he said was, "We weren't even fighting or anything." I've talked to a lot of people over the years, and that just kind of struck me as odd. You introduced that thought. She falls out of your car, but yet you've got to interject, "We weren't fighting or anything."
0: The investigator also wondered why Dana would have suddenly fallen out of the bouncer's car. There was talk back in the day that the car had a defective door. But Detective Bratton told the new investigator he didn't think so. He'd taken a look for himself.
7: I know I got in the car and I checked it because I had pushed up against it. And I'm a pretty good sized guy. My weight should maybe tell us if that's
3: the door's bum, it would have popped.
7: Yeah. I felt comfortable that I didn't see anything wrong with the door.
3: You didn't feel you needed to get a search warrant or call to have this thing towed?
7: No, not at that point. Looking back, probably an error.
3: Was the vehicle gone? Is it in the junkyard now?
5: We believe that's in the junkyard. We tried to track it. We just weren't able to do that. And there wasn't a lot of notation in the reports about what was found in the car, what wasn't found in the car. There was just a very short sentence in a report and a lot of the memories of those specifics by the officers that were there that night, they don't remember those details.
0: As for the rest of the bouncer's story, the investigator had an idea. He'd take a fresh look at the stretch of road where it all began.
5: I wanted to see it for myself.
0: Remember, the bouncer told police he'd been approaching a corner when Dana fell out of his car.
3: So you actually measured. You had one of those roll-out measuring devices,
5: I did it the old school way, and I had a police crew behind me blocking traffic, and I got out and I walked the whole thing.
0: The investigator figured out that the closest corner was more than 200 feet away from where Dana's body had been found.
5: The whole thing didn't make sense. When you sit there and go, how does she end up on the right side of the roadway? How does her purse end up in the middle of the roadway when she's going out the opposite direction? Why is he down here in the first place?
0: The bouncer told the original detective he'd taken that particular road to get cigarettes. But Investigator Kinder knew the area, and he says there were no stores open that late.
3: So you see a guy making it up as it goes along here?
5: Absolutely.
0: The investigator was convinced Russell Atkins was hiding something. His next step was to track down the one-time bouncer and get him to talk. What would his story be now?
8: Coming up, a suspect who says he wants to help and who has a brand new clue for investigators.
5: Do you still want to talk to me about what happened that night?
9: This needs to be figured out because this is stupid, you know.
8: When Dateline continues.
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0: More than 30 years had passed since the night Russell Atkins offered two friends a ride home from the Southside Roxy. Only one of those friends had made it home alive. With a new investigation and autopsy, Brittany was now convinced her mom's death was no accident and that Atkins was the one responsible.
1: He ruined my life. And he needs to pay for it.
2: If this guy did it, what would his motivation be?
1: I don't know.
2: Do you need motivation?
1: I just want to know why. You know, what led up to why he did what he did.
0: So where was Atkins now? Investigator Kinder didn't have to look far. The bouncer was living just a few miles from where he'd grown up, not far from where Dana had been found. He was the captain of a charter boat, and people in town loved him.
3: He comes off kind of rough, but he's a big teddy bear. He's got a big heart.
0: John and Patty Stahl first got to know Atkins when he started working for them in their concrete business. But he'd become more like a member of the family, watching their kids, cooking for them.
3: Once a year, Russell would have a fish fry, and he would stand there the whole time and do nothing but cook fish.
0: Just a friend. She says she dated Atkins for years. They shared a love of motorcycles and a home. She says he was kind to her, made her feel safe.
4: Yeah, we fought. We had problems. You know, we were a regular couple. But was I afraid of him or anything like that? Never.
0: Hardly the portrait of a murderer. Russell's friends were shocked to hear police were sniffing at his door.
3: We know Russell, the person he is, and there's just no way that Russell would intentionally hurt someone.
4: Something was said about, you know, Russ, why don't you just get out of here? Why don't you just leave? He said, why? I did nothing wrong.
2: Did it speak something to his, maybe it happened the way he said, that he didn't leave the community? This is a guy 30 plus years later who's still around.
5: He had changed his lifestyle, and that's what these people know, and that's what these people love. And I understand why they're supporting him.
0: But many of his supporters had known Atkins back in 1982. The investigator tracked down some people who had, and what they told him was ugly. An ex-wife and ex-girlfriend with tales of beatings. Work colleagues who said he was quick to throw a punch.
2: What was the picture that came together?
5: In that time period, very short temper, very short fuse.
0: Finally, after 30 years, investigators believed they had enough evidence against him. Armed with an arrest warrant, Investigator Kinder went with U.S. Marshals to pick Atkins up and bring him in for questioning. And he says the man he met was polite, cooperative. Atkins seemed eager to sit down and talk.
2: What's your strategy in dealing with him?
5: I just wanted to go slow and easy. I wanted to go over his story. Do you still want to talk to me about what happened
6: this,
5: that night?
6: This needs to be figured out because this is stupid, you know.
0: Atkins' story started out the same way it had before.
6: The chick fell out of my car. I mean, absolutely fell out of my car. I don't know if she grabbed the door handle. Or I still don't know how, it still bugs me to this very day how she got out that door.
0: And once again, Atkins had a ready explanation for why he'd initially lied to the cops.
5: You originally told them, Russ, that you were just driving by and you saw her laying in the grass.
6: Well, yeah, because I was scared.
5: What were you so scared about?
6: Just being involved with the police, period.
0: The investigator confronted Atkins with what they'd been up to.
5: They did another autopsy, and it led us to believe that she was hit over the head, not from falling out of the car. So then that comes to me as asking you now, then how did she get the trauma on her head then?
6: From that pole that was there where the mailbox is at, when she was leaned up against when the officer came.
0: A mailbox? That was a new detail that didn't appear in the old case file.
2: So she not only goes out the door, tumbles in the road, her head presumably hits a mailbox?
5: That's what he says.
2: Which could account for the injuries.
5: Right, but we knew there was nothing there except for three very large trees kind of spread along the roadway.
0: Investigator Kinder finally leveled with the bouncer.
5: Russ, with all due respect, I'm not buying it. I'm going to treat you like a man because you're treating me with respect too. But I'm sorry, man, I'm not buying it.
0: That same day, Atkins was charged with murder. When Brittany found out Atkins was in custody, there was only one person she wanted to tell.
1: The first thing that came to my mind was, I need to get my dad. And I just said, they got him. And he said, what do you mean they got him? And I said, he's been indicted and he's in custody. And my dad just crumbled. he just kept saying, thank you, God. Thank you. Like, this is what I wanted my entire life.
0: But Brittany knew her fight for justice was far from over.
2: You have to steel yourself for this trial.
1: Mm-hmm. And I will be there every second of it because, you know, nobody else has ever been there for her.
2: And you know it is a cold case file.
1: Mm-hmm.
2: It's still mostly circumstantial. It's a tough case to make.
1: Right. But I feel in my heart if people listen to the facts. I mean, there's facts.
2: But if the jury doesn't see it that way and he walks, are you okay with that?
1: I'm not. But I'm not going to stop my opinion, my heart, everything. He killed my mom. And he needs to pay for what he did.
7: Coming up, no DNA, no fingerprints, no eyewitnesses.
8: It was kind of shocking to stop and look and say, what actually do we have?
9: I knew that the prosecution had a hard road.
7: And later, someone who helped Dana get in the car that night tells her story.
2: What do you think happened?
7: When Dateline continues.
0: January 2016 in northern Ohio. Winter settles in. Ice and gray skies blanket the state. And gloom hung over the prosecutor's office, too, where Paul Dobson and his fellow prosecutor, Gwen Howe Gabers, considered their long-shot case against Russell Atkins.
8: It was kind of shocking to stop and look and say, you know, what actually do we have?
0: What they didn't have stuck out. No crime scene photos, no DNA. No strong motive. But what they did have spurred them forward. The new autopsy and a fresh determination to seek justice they believed long overdue.
2: And so it came to pass that 33 years and 4 months after her mother was found by the side of that road, Brittany Stork was entering the marble hallways of the Wood County Courthouse. She'd spent so much of her life trying to find out what had happened to her mother. And now the moment of truth had arrived.
10: The defendant, Russell Atkins, did purposely cause the death of Dana Rosendale.
0: The prosecution's opening statement was simple. Common sense and science would prove Russell Atkins was a liar and a killer who'd created a story about a tragic car accident to cover his tracks.
10: Deb, are you familiar with Dana Rosendale?
4: I am.
0: Dana's sister Deb took the stand to talk about her little sister, forever 19 years old.
4: She loved life. She loved people. She loved her family. She loved her little girl.
2: What was the story that the prosecutors wanted to elicit from you?
4: What they wanted me to do is basically talk about who Dana was, how she was as a little girl growing up.
2: They had to make her a presence in the courtroom.
4: Absolutely. And one of the things that was critical, I think, for the prosecutors is I witnessed her injuries. They wanted me to give a very detailed description of what I witnessed that day when I arrived at the hospital.
0: Deb told the jury it was obvious to her that Dana had not been injured in a car accident.
4: She didn't have one abrasion. She did not have one road burn. She had nothing except for the swollen side of her face. And I will never forget that the rest of my life.
2: You were emotional that day on the stand.
4: Extremely emotional. Yeah.
11: Extremely. It's like living it all over again, almost 34 years later, just like it happened yesterday.
12: Do you swear affirm to tell the truth, the whole truth, and nothing but the truth?
0: The prosecution's next witness was that EMT, Ron Billings, who'd seen Dana's body with his own eyes. He told the jury why an accidental fall from a car never made sense to him either.
13: Her shoes that she was wearing were the clog style, and she had one was still on and one was right next to her body, and they weren't scuffed up either.
0: Another thing the prosecutor wanted the jury to understand was how many times Atkins had changed his story about that night. Detective Bratton told jurors about Atkins' story version number one, that he'd been a good Samaritan who'd stopped to help Dana.
14: He stated that he was driving south and seen something in the roadway.
0: Then the detective testified came Atkins' story number two. Dana had been in his car, which had a broken passenger side door, and she'd fallen out. The detective told the jury he didn't buy it. He checked out that car for himself.
10: And what did you observe in doing
14: this? I didn't observe any problems.
0: Finally, there was Adkins' story number three, prosecutors argued, when he came up with that new detail, the mailbox.
5: How did the back of her head get caved in?
6: That pipe from the mailbox that was there.
0: Problem was, the paramedics said there were no mailboxes near where Dana's body had been found. But if Adkins was lying about it being an accident, prosecutors needed to tell the jury what really happened. What evidence was there of murder? And here was the heart of the prosecution's case, the forensics. This really becomes a case about science, isn't it?
8: If the science didn't work, if the jury didn't understand it or didn't buy into it, it was going to be a not guilty.
0: Dr. Barnett, the coroner who had performed the autopsy on Dana's exhumed body, told the jury that, with the help of the forensic anthropologist, she'd been able to get a better look at Dana's skull.
15: I saw separate fractures and the pattern of fractures only after the bone was cleaned. There were three impact patterns, three distinct patterns.
2: And what would have caused those?
15: A beating.
2: Some sort of bludgeoning instrument.
15: Absolutely.
2: Unknown was used.
15: Absolutely.
2: But there's no question there were three impact sites on the skull?
15: No question, and this was not at all consistent with falling out of a car. Not at all. Not in my experience.
16: Y-shaped incision.
0: It was gruesome testimony for Brittany to sit through.
2: Did they tell you this is going to be the day and you may want to step outside?
17: They did. They said that you do realize that we're going to show some of the autopsy pictures and her injuries. If you don't think that you want to see it, it might be the time to go out. And I said, no, you know, I'm here from the beginning to the end every second, no matter what.
15: Large area of bruising.
0: But what had caused these terrible injuries? The prosecution had a theory.
8: What we believe happened is that on the way home, he may have tried to do something to Dana that she didn't want him to do. It may have resulted in a confrontation. She's either ordered out of the car or she gets out of the car. Perhaps more words are exchanged, but she was walking away from that vehicle and he came up behind her and he struck her on the back of the head and immediately dropped her to the ground. As she's laying on the ground, struck her at least two more times and fractured her skull.
0: And the prosecution had a possible murder weapon they wanted the jury to hear about. They called a former patrol officer to the stand. 2 days after Dana's body was found, he'd stumbled on something a few feet from the place where Adkins said he'd turned his car around.
18: I found the back side, the back end, whatever, of a pool cue. And it appeared to have a substance on it that I thought possibly could have been blood.
0: Could a pool cue have been the murder weapon? The prosecutors asked the jury to listen to what Adkins had to say about it.
5: Did you used to have a pool cue that you used to carry in the car?
6: Well, yeah, I shot pool with the...
5: Okay.
6: But I never carried it. It was at the bar.
5: You never had one in the car that night?
6: Nope.
5: Some of the indentations on the skull are consistent with, like, the fat end of a pool cue. And the funny thing about that is that a end of a pool cue was found where you said you kind of went down to look for the phone.
6: For you to say that there was a pool cue down there, that, no. I ain't going for that. I did not do that. She fell out of my car, dude.
2: Do you know that it in fact was the pool cue that he carried?
10: We can't say 100%, but circumstantial evidence and coincidence is he goes down to that location, turns around, and in a field nearby, a pool cue just happens to show up.
0: So nearly 34 years on, had the prosecutors painted a clear enough picture for the jury of what they believed happened that night?
2: Did they do it, in your opinion, as you sat there, or were you worried?
17: I was a little worried, and I don't know if it was just because it was my first time hearing everything, and everything was so scrambled, and it was so stressful.
9: Well, I knew that the prosecution had a hard road ahead of themselves.
0: The defense team was about to lay into the prosecution's case with a celebrity scientist and a bucket full of doubt.
19: Coming up.
20: Law enforcement lost or destroyed several pieces of evidence.
7: A gap in the files and some people's memories.
20: You didn't remember where it was found?
18: No, I don't. I couldn't tell you the exact spot.
7: When Dateline continues.
21: Thank you.
0: Brittany Stork picked her way through the ice and snow into the courthouse where Russell Atkins, the man accused of killing her mother, was on trial. She had vowed to sit through every moment. So too had Russell Atkins' friends. They took turns packing the courtroom benches behind the bouncer.
19: Everybody got together and said, we got to go in there and show these people, and Russell would never do that.
0: Once before, the same friends had thrown a benefit to help raise money for the bouncer's legal fund.
3: People just brought in food. There were probably five different people that got up and sang and played music. And just so many people that really have nothing, but they all pulled together and whatever they had to offer, they did.
0: Vera wondered if her former lover was being targeted because he was a biker. But she says his past and what people thought about him as a person were irrelevant.
4: Whether he's a nice man or whether he's a jerk, the bottom line is there was not enough evidence to accuse this man of this.
0: Atkins' defense attorney, Neil McElroy, couldn't agree more.
21: My first instinct when I got the case was it's a 1982 case. There must have been a DNA hit. Something has been discovered, some DNA match. And, of course, there was nothing.
0: A point he emphasized in his opening argument at Russell Atkins' trial.
20: Law enforcement lost or destroyed several pieces of evidence.
0: McElroy and his partner Ronnie Wingate drilled into the prosecution witnesses, challenging their 30-year-old memories.
20: But you didn't remember where it was found?
18: No, I don't. I couldn't tell you the exact spot.
22: I don't remember. I mean, it was 30-some years ago.
0: As for the original detective, Bob Bratton, the defense got him to concede just how much evidence was missing.
23: As it relates to the clothes, the pool cue, any photos, map of the scene that was made that night, all of that information is gone. Is that correct?
14: That's what I've been informed, yes.
23: Okay.
0: And the defense questioned the detective's account of checking out Atkins' passenger car door. He didn't note it in the police report.
23: Is there anywhere in that report where you state, I went out to the car, I inspected the car, I sat in the car, I opened the door? Is it anywhere in that report?
14: No, it's not.
0: Just as dubious, said the defense, was the prosecution's theorized murder weapon, that now long-lost pool cue. There was nothing linking the pool cue to Russell Atkins. Zip.
23: You can't tell this jury that that pool cue came from Russ Atkins' vehicle.
24: No, sir, I cannot.
0: And it didn't matter anyway, they said, because there was no blood on it.
23: You sent them off to have them test this material that was found on the stick, and you became aware was not blood, negative for blood.
14: Negative for blood.
23: Negative for hair.
14: Yes.
0: What's more, it wasn't just that there was no evidence linking Russell Atkins to the murder. The defense pointed out the only forensic evidence investigators uncovered excluded him. After the second autopsy, investigators had sent Dana's fingernail clippings to the state crime lab.
20: The male DNA found under her fingernails was not Mr. Atkins.
24: That's correct.
0: Far more believable, the defense said, was Atkins' story of an accident.
20: He has insisted since September of 1982, he didn't do anything. She fell from his car. That has not changed at all.
0: And even if you didn't believe Russell Atkins' words, the defense said, his actions that night seemed to speak for themselves.
20: Frankly, it doesn't make sense that someone who has just murdered someone is then going to go door to door at 3 a.m, pounding on doors, trying to get them to call someone to come help her.
2: Putting yourself at the scene.
20: Correct.
0: And if the crux of the prosecution's case was the science, the defense was more than happy to make this a case of dueling science.
2: You knew early on it was going to be a battle of science. Expert versus expert?
20: Yes,
25: I do.
0: The coroner who performed the original autopsy was dead, but the defense brought in its own expert to look at the case. And if weighty resumes counted, expert Dr. Werner Spitz had the edge. He'd performed or supervised more than 62,000 autopsies.
25: The brain, which...
0: Renowned for his work in historic cases like the JFK assassination, and more recent sensational cases like Casey Anthony,
25: you can see
0: Dr. Spitz had even written the textbook for pathologists. And he disagreed with everything Coroner Barnett had to say.
20: Dr. Barnett's opinion was that these fractures that you see in this photo were caused by three different impacts. Do you agree with that opinion?
1: No.
20: What conclusion can you draw about how these fractures and these injuries were caused?
1: One impact on a very hard, flat surface. That's my opinion.
0: Dr. Spitz said the science showed Russell Atkins had been telling the truth. Dana had hit her head on the road after falling out of a car. While Ed Depp said she saw no other injuries on Dana's body, the original autopsy identified three small abrasions on her elbows and shoulder. Spitz said those bruises mattered.
20: The abrasions were significant to him, that abrasions to the elbows and the shoulder are indicative of a fall.
1: Let me just say this. If this was a weapon, this whole thing would look different.
2: Not to slight your county person, but Dr. Spitz has got a lot of credentials, a lot of autopsies, a lot of history.
8: The concern is that the jury buys the flash and doesn't listen to the science.
0: But before the jury could mull over the science, it had to take into account the story of the only other person in the car that night, Dana's best friend, Roxy, who would tell her story in public for the first time.
7: Coming up.
9: She was my best friend. We were going to raise our kids together.
7: Roxy says Dana was in danger even before she left for the nightclub.
9: There was a commotion going on inside the bedroom. The bedroom door opened, he came out, and he turned around and he goes, "There, bitch, now go out." And she walked out, and she had marks on her and stuff.
7: When Dateline.
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11: 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Two taps later, Claire says nope to the charge and Wells Fargo is on the case. 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

0: One woman had been at Dana Rosendale's side the night she was fatally injured. Her best friend, Roxy. It was she who'd watched Dana drive off into the night with Russell Atkins, making him the last person seen with Dana that night. Naturally, that meant Roxy would testify at trial. But investigator Kinder knew that calling Roxy to the stand was a gamble.
1: I think it would be safe to say that Roxy has told the same story since 1982. But I always felt that maybe there was a little bit more there.
2: There were boundaries, you thought, to her story?
1: Yeah.
2: But you weren't going to be able to crack them?
1: No.
0: The judge agreed with Roxy's request not to video her court testimony.
3: Absolutely.
0: But Roxy later decided to tell us her story directly. It was her way, she said, to talk to Brittany, her best friend's daughter.
3: My heart breaks for her. I wish she could just see me in a different light, because she sees me as one of the bad people, and I'm not.
0: And Roxy says she has so much to share with Brittany about her close friendship with Dana. They'd made Brittany's baby book together, even talked about raising their children as close friends. But it wasn't to be. Roxy says she was at Dana's hospital bedside in her final days. She was the one who did her makeup at the funeral home.
3: Talking to her for the very last time, doing her hair and her makeup, just like we always did. And I kissed her goodbye. Laying there on that steel table.
2: Your friend Dana?
3: My friend Dana. I miss her.
0: Roxy is haunted by her memories of the night she last saw her friend. Seeing Dana across the dance floor. Hearing her say the bouncer was giving them a lift home.
3: So we went to go get in the car, and he said, don't forget. And I said, I know. And so we had to go through the driver's side, because the passenger side door was broke.
2: Couldn't open it.
3: You could.
2: You could open
3: it. Yeah, you could. But to make it close correctly, you had to kind of lift it up and close it.
2: Was it common knowledge, Roxy, that he had a car with a bum door?
3: Yep.
0: And what Roxy says happened next could be the key to the mystery. According to Roxy, the bouncer stopped at her house first, and Dana got out to use the bathroom. Then she helped Dana get back into Atkins' car through what she remembers as the faulty passenger door.
3: So I walked her out there, and I put her in the car, and I closed the door, and I said, I'll talk to you later. Last time I seen her alive.
2: Do you beat yourself up, Roxy, about that door and whether you closed it correctly or...
3: I thought about that for a long time, for a long time.
2: What do you think happened?
3: I think she fell out. I think it was a freak accident.
0: But there was more to her story. If she was wrong and Dana was murdered, Roxy is sure the bouncer didn't do it. Even though investigators eliminated Toby as a suspect, Roxy still wonders about the boyfriend. She told us Dana had confided in her just how bad the relationship with Toby had become.
3: Anything that happens to me, it's Toby.
2: Wow.
3: Yeah.
2: She said that.
3: Yeah.
2: Was it hands-on? Was it... mental games, or was
3: mental,
2: it physical?
3: A physical, yep.
0: Something she saw with her own eyes, Roxy says, when she went to meet Dana before they went dancing that night.
3: And there was a commotion going on inside the bedroom, and the bedroom door opened, he came out, and he turned around, and he goes, there, bitch, now go out. And she walked out, and she had marks on her and stuff.
0: Roxy says Dana told her something horrific, that Toby had not only beaten her that evening, he'd raped her, too. This was the bombshell testimony Roxy gave on the witness stand, something the prosecution team hadn't heard before.
2: How much damage is she doing to your case? Because now maybe you've got someone else who has a thing against Dana.
4: It just didn't make sense, though. It doesn't fit what we knew. She either fell out of the car or it was Russ, because he's the last one with her.
0: It was a terrible thing for Brittany to hear about her dad, but she didn't buy it for a second.
5: My mom wasn't the one that would put up with that crap. Yeah, they fought. I've heard the stories, but if my dad beat her and raped her before she went out, she would have either fought back or the cops would have been there, because she would have had him thrown out.
0: There's something else Roxy told us when she sat down with us, something she didn't testify about at trial. She says that an angry Toby showed up at the club that night looking for Dana. It's a claim that investigator Kinder says is not corroborated by any other witnesses. Still, Roxy says it's possible Toby could have tracked them down later that night, attacking Dana after she fell from the bouncer's car while Atkins went out looking for help.
3: He had enough time to slam her head in that side of that road and then be gone, because his alibi is 4 trailers away from her body. That's his alibi.
0: Prosecutor Dobson says this theory about Toby is implausible, And Toby, of course, denies everything.
2: When you hear the stories that you were there that night, you're saying that's baloney.
6: That's total crack.
2: Not only does she say you were there that night, but she says that you violently assaulted Dana.
6: Yeah, you know.
2: Virtually raped her. Did that happen?
6: No, not at all.
2: Anything approximating that?
6: No, not at all. Not at all.
2: So that's a Roxy story.
6: That's a Roxy story.
0: Brittany wonders why her mother's best friend so adamantly defends Atkins, a man Roxy has always told police was just a casual acquaintance. And yet, there's a note in the police file that Atkins might have been Roxy's boyfriend back then, that she told Dana's mother they were dating.
2: Clear up the issue. Was there anything between you and Russ Atkins?
3: Absolutely not. Never.
2: He was just the guy at the club.
3: That's right. He was just the guy at the club.
2: And you're not covering for him and trying to do him some good?
3: Absolutely not. She was my best friend. We were going to raise our kids together.
2: Yeah.
3: No way would I ever, ever do
2: that. If he'd been involved in foul play.
3: If he'd been involved, there's absolutely no way. No way.
0: What would the jury make of Roxy and all those other accounts about that night so long ago? After 5 days of testimony, the jury was sent off to deliberate. Brittany Stork prayed her long, lonely road to find justice for her mother and to erase the suspicion hanging over her father's head was almost over.
7: Coming up, how Dana herself finally got to tell her story.
5: It took me a second to process when he said, "I want to have your mom there."
8: It was a weighty conversation for me to have with them to say, it's my intention to re-exhume her body.
7: When Dateline continues.
0: What would the jury make of Roxy and all those other accounts about that night so long ago? After 5 days of testimony, the jury was sent off to deliberate. Brittany Stork prayed her long, lonely road to find justice for her mother and to erase the suspicion hanging over her father's head was almost over.
7: Coming up, how Dana herself finally got to tell her story.
5: It took me a second to process when he said, "I want to have your mom there."
8: It was a weighty conversation for me to have with them to say, it's my intention to re-exhume her body.
7: When Dateline continues.
0: The trial hadn't been easy for them to sit through. The autopsy photos, the expert testimony. Brittany and her Aunt Deb had endured it together.
2: How did you take care of one another?
9: There were a lot of tears. There was a lot of prayers. Strength, inner strength. Yeah. She might be a little bit more strong than me. Kind of like she's a lot like Dana.
0: They waited together in the courthouse lobby as the jurors deliberated.
9: I knew they had a really tough case because of all the, you know, the evidence, and it was circumstantial. And I tell you, the longer it went throughout the day, you know, I started to get concerned. You know, when I try to put myself in their position to actually see if they had enough evidence to convict Russell Atkins.
0: After they'd been out for more than 5 hours, the jurors filed back into court with discouraging news. They could not reach a decision. The judge sent them back out, but only an hour later, they returned again, still deadlocked.
10: With that said, we'll declare a hung jury.
2: You had pushed this thing for so long. Did you think that's all there's ever going to be?
5: Right then, in that right second, I just kept thinking, oh my gosh, is he getting out? Is it over?
0: Fear, disappointment, exhaustion. Brittany wondered what would happen next. Only the prosecutor could decide. His team sat down with some of the jurors, hoping to understand where the case had gone wrong.
1: From what we were told by the jurors that we spoke to, they did not believe for a second that Dana fell out of the car. But for a few of the jurors, they just were not confident of how those injuries got on Dana's head.
0: The jurors complained so much was missing from 1982. Reports, photos, evidence. They needed something more. The prosecutor could think of only one thing, but for that, he'd need Brittany's permission.
8: It was a weighty conversation for me to have with them to say, it's my intention to re-exhume her body and to keep her skull out and present it to the jury.
0: The prosecutor believed Dana's skull would do something the photos and diagrams couldn't. enabled the coroner to show the jurors the distinct places where Dana had been struck.
8: The damage was visible as you looked at the base of her skull.
2: You think that's the most telling injury of the...
8: Yes, Dana's head would have had to have been bent down with someone striking it from up here in order to get into that area and do that damage to her skull.
0: The coroner had some reservations about that approach.
11: I thought it was a good idea, but I was hesitant because I knew that if Dana's skull was entered into evidence, it might wind up in a locked locker somewhere for the rest of eternity. And I couldn't see that.
2: You know, this is where some people believe the soul resides.
11: I know.
2: Was there a moment, Brittany, where you said, wait a second, enough is enough? Let my poor mother's spirit rest here.
5: It took me a second to process when he said, I want to have your mom there. It actually took my dad to tell me it's okay.
0: And so in April 2016, Brittany and her aunt stood by as Dana's grave was opened up yet again.
5: I'm trying to be strong. As, you know, I've been wanting this for so long. And, you know, for most people, it's bringing everything back. For me, it's just anger. I'm mad.
0: The second trial began a few months later. Brittany's family and Adkins supporters gathered once again at the courthouse.
2: Was that tough to be coming up the elevators with him and seeing him in the hallways?
9: It was very tough, but I have to tell you that there were several of them that came over to me and apologized that we had to go through this and go through the pain.
0: Brittany watched as the prosecution called the same cast of witnesses to the stand. The detective, the investigator, the paramedic.
12: And I kind of stayed with her, held her hand.
0: This time around, jurors saw Dana's injuries not on a slide, but etched in bone. To show the jury what the new examination had found, the prosecution brought a box to court. Inside it, Dana's actual skull.
2: This has got to be just god-awful for you and the family. They're walking around a courtroom before a jury with your sister's skull, saying, here's the evidence you need.
13: It was pretty hard for me. It seemed like forever. I mean, forever, like hours.
2: It was there to be seen in the photographs, but something about the...
13: Yeah,
2: the skull
13: actually
2: itself.
13: Seeing Dana there. You know, she was part of the trial.
2: Dana became her best witness, didn't she?
13: Yeah, she did. She did. She absolutely did.
0: The prosecutors weren't the only ones with something new for the jury. The defense had been fine-tuning its case, too. They showed the jury photos from a French case where a man had fallen out of a minivan.
14: His fracture was clearly bigger than Miss Rosendale's. But it's too similar to be something more than just a mere coincidence.
0: So, Dr. Spitz took the stand and said he was more confident than ever in his opinion.
15: I believe that this is a single impact when she either fell or jumped out of a moving vehicle.
0: And of course, Roxy was there too. Once again, she scored points for both sides, the prosecution.
4: Did you ever see anything in Mr. Atkins's car?
3: A pool stick that was cut with a piece of metal on it.
0: And points for the defense.
16: You were aware of the difficulties with this door, is that correct?
3: Yes.
0: And Roxy, once again, raised the specter of another suspect when she told her story of Toby's fight with Dana.
16: It was a physical fight and a rape. Is that correct?
3: Yes. Yes.
0: The man on trial sat at the defense table as the scene played out before him. He couldn't believe it had come to this. His fate in the hands of a jury for a second time. He'd listened as the dueling experts sparred in court. He'd been silent through it all until now.
2: What'd you think about the cops, the prosecutors?
7: Coming up.
2: You're not chit-chatting back and forth about the night?
17: No.
2: And you're not making a move on her?
17: No.
7: Russell Atkins talks.
17: I heard the door close and she was gone.
7: And after three decades and two trials, a verdict.
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0: Russell Atkins has had more than three decades to reflect on the night he gave Dana Rosendale a ride home. To this day, he is adamant in saying he did nothing to harm her.
17: I heard the door close, and she was gone. I mean, that fast. That's all I can really say. I don't know nothing more.
0: Atkins didn't testify in his own defense at his first or second trial, but he did agree to sit down with us to talk about his case.
2: You didn't bludgeon her head?
17: No.
2: When she got out of the vehicle?
17: No, never.
0: He maintains her fatal wounds must have happened accidentally.
2: How would you explain this ugly injury to the base of her skull?
17: The mailboxes were there, or...

0: Well,
1: is that something that you invented to explain it, or
0: no? They were all up and down the side of that road.
1: Wouldn't it have been better to say, "I don't know. I wasn't. I don't. Didn't see it happen."
0: I'm trying to come up with maybe possibilities.
1: Trying to solve this. Trying to answer all the things.
0: Right.
1: Does that create a problem for you?
0: Well, it probably did. But I was trying to help. I wasn't trying to be the bad guy and be gone.
2: Atkins says he had nothing to hide, then or now. He stayed in the area after Dana's death, carrying on with his life until his arrest all those years later.
1: What's happened to you, your personal life there?
0: It just stopped. I mean, I lost everything I had. I didn't have much, but it was paying the bills.
2: Atkins says he thought it would all blow over soon. He didn't think the case was strong enough to go to trial. But he was wrong.
1: What'd you think about the cops, the prosecutors?
0: Hell-bent on putting me in prison. Handled it incorrectly all the way around in my book.
2: At trial, Atkins says all he could see was what was missing. Important evidence, like his car. He wished he could have shown it to the jury.
1: Russell, how much weight would you put on the bad door part of this thing?
0: All of it.
1: So whether she's leaning or fiddling with the door handle, the state of that door.
0: What's the biggest part of it?
2: Yet jurors had to rely upon testimony alone, and so it went for much of his case. With so little hard evidence, Atkins says all they had against him was a made-up theory about what he did. Nothing more.
0: That's how you come up with this murder charge, off of a theory? Everything you see on TV is, I got this, I got the weapon, I have this, blood analysis, blah, blah, blah.
1: So it's just a theory that you made a clumsy move on a drunk girl in your car?
0: Yep.
1: And you beat her brains in?
0: That's what they say.
2: But Russell's frustrations didn't change the fact that he was on trial for murder a second time, sitting in court near Dana's daughter, the catalyst for it all.
1: And there's her daughter accusing you. What'd you think?
0: I can't say that on television.
1: She's the one that got you in that courtroom, right?
0: Yes, pretty much. That I believe.
1: You are his nemesis.
3: Mm-hmm.
1: Had you not come along,
3: right,
1: he would have gone about his life.
3: Mm-hmm. And I'll never go away. Ever. I'll never, no matter what, I will never stop fighting for my mom.
2: At the courthouse, all that was left was for Brittany to wait once again. The sun set one final time over the Wood County Courthouse as jurors began to deliberate in the second murder trial of Russell Atkins. And then twilight gave way to blackest night. Upstairs, Russell Atkins' friends were waiting too.
4: I took a nap on a bench. I mean, really. And when we went in there, I thought it was like I hadn't woke up from a nightmare.
2: Word came in the middle of the night, just after 1 a.m. The jury had a verdict.
3: And everyone kind of started scrambling, and I started texting my family. And I think that's where it set in, and I started shaking because I was just like, that means it's one way or another. Not that it's going to be like last time that they don't know or they're unsure. I'm going to find out. And either A, he's going away for a very long time, if not forever, or he's going home.
1: You're all filing into court, going to your table. What'd you think?
5: You know, at that time, that's when your stomach starts churning and you're thinking, geez, did we do everything we could?
2: Brittany closed her eyes in a silent prayer and waited. The family clasped hands as the judge read the verdict.
6: We, the jury, find the defendant, Russell Atkins, guilty of murder.
2: Brittany doubled over, finally feeling the weight of it all.
3: When I heard guilty, I lost it. I started bawling, and it was almost like, did I really even hear that word? You know, it was just so crazy. You know, I was happy, but it was just like all my emotions that I kept in the entire trial came out at once.
2: The defense team couldn't make sense of it.
7: This was not a case that should have come back with a guilty verdict.
4: Unbelievable. Unbelievable. On what? There's so much doubt.
2: Russell Atkins was led away, an angry man.
1: And they pronounce you guilty of this murder.
0: Right.
1: Take me into your head. What's going on?
0: Wow. How did that happen?
1: Did you think I'm done? This is life over.
0: Oh, yeah.
1: I'm going inside.
0: Yes.
2: A few days later, he wept as the judge sentenced him to life in prison. To Brittany, the verdict felt doubly significant.
3: I got justice for my mom, and I got justice for my dad. So people would stop saying that he killed my mom.
1: Because you really had two agendas here.
3: Yeah.
1: Truth be told.
3: Right.
1: You wanted to have the person who killed your mom come to accounts.
3: Right.
1: And you also wanted the court of public opinion to let your father go.
3: Right.

0: But it would soon be clear that Lady Justice hadn't had her final say. Not just yet. Far from it.
1: Coming up.
2: I was absolutely shocked. I was shocked.
1: The end. Again.
2: Everything just come crashing down.
1: When Dateline continues.

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0: After years of fighting for the mother she knew only through pictures, Brittany Stork felt she had a degree of peace. Russell Atkins had been found guilty and sentenced to life in prison. Brittany knew she'd always keep her mother close to her heart.
1: She's going to be on my mind every day. I want to keep her with me.
0: Meanwhile, the man convicted of killing Brittany's mother was now facing a bleak reality, life behind bars.
2: Well, you don't have no rights, no nothing, follow orders. If you don't follow orders, either go into the hole or you're going to get the shit kicked out of you, won't you?
0: But Atkins wasn't giving up yet. The public defender's office took on his case and filed an appeal. They argued that Atkins had been denied his basic constitutional right to a fair trial. In the three decades that passed before Atkins was charged with murder, key witnesses died, memories faded, and mountains of evidence went missing. This unfairly damaged the case, his lawyer said, and meant that Atkins could not properly defend himself.
3: It was a fundamentally unfair trial because of the 34-year wait, and then they expect Mr. Atkins to be able to defend himself when all of this stuff is gone.
0: The defense acknowledged the delay might have been justified if there had been some new advancement, like a DNA hit that led to a break in the case. But there was nothing like that here, they said. The only difference maker had been the new coroner's report.
3: No question they did a more thorough examination, but the evidence upon which they based their findings was available to them in 1982.
4: Could have done it back then.
3: Forensic anthropology was around in the 80s, really got going in the 90s, was around in the 2000s, and yet they waited until 2015.
0: Brittany says she'd expected an appeal and wasn't too worried.
1: It was just arguing little aspects of what they thought why the case should be thrown out. And, you know, to me it was more silly, petty stuff as, you know, well, that little thing would be no reason why he should get away with what he did.
0: The prosecution argued that the new autopsy and the thorough cleaning of the skull had made use of advancements that came about after the early 80s. And it was that science that led a 12-person jury to convict Russell Atkins.
5: The prosecutors felt pretty confident that they had presented a pretty good case.
0: Both sides briefly made arguments before the judges and then settled into wait for a ruling. Days turned into weeks, weeks into months. Finally, on June 29th, 2018, the Court of Appeals ruled on Atkins' fate.
2: The appellate court overturned it.
0: Overturned the conviction?
2: Yes.
0: Go home.
2: Right, go home. Get out. Threw me out of prison. I mean, within 10 minutes of that phone call, I was out the front door.
0: In a stunning reversal, the court said Atkins was right. The long delay in charging him caused actual prejudice without justification. There would be no chance to retry his case.
5: I was absolutely shocked. I was shocked.
1: That's when I finally broke down after all of the years. I thought we were finally getting that peace and that justice and being able to move on, and then everything just come crashing down.
0: One thing in particular struck a nerve with Aunt Deb. In the court decision, the judges wrote that fading memories may have impacted the accuracy of testimony so many years later. Deb says in her case, that simply isn't true.
5: I wouldn't leave the hospital because Dana was unconscious. I would go to sleep at night thinking that that was the last thing I ever seen of her. So I will never forget that, ever.
0: Now, in their eyes, a murderer is walking free.
5: Russell Atkins has been able to live his life. I have no sister. My children had no aunt. My niece had no mother. And I lost my mother because when Dana died, my mother died right along with her. She might have been here in her body, but she died the same day. And it's unfortunate that the justice system is, I have no words.
1: I believe he is guilty 1,000%, and nothing the appellate court or anybody can say will change that.
0: Russell Atkins, yes, a free man, but also feeling a sense of injustice about what happened to him.
4: Are you elated to be out of prison? Are you bitter about what's happened? Your words.
2: Both. Elated to be out of prison, but bitter at the whole system.
4: What do you want to do with take two here for you?
2: Just to basically get back to where I was at, you know, fishing, hunting, things like that, you know, surviving, basically.
0: Despite the outcome, Brittany says she doesn't feel as though her efforts were all for nothing. She hopes that her drive to find the truth may inspire others.
1: If you have a feeling in your gut and in your heart, fight, you know, and don't ever give up. Just fight.
0: Through everything, Brittany grew to love the mother she never really knew in life. Her baby blanket is now in her mom's coffin, and she wears her mom's rings every day. They're close, these two.
1: I will never have regrets from pushing this. It's my mom's story, and nobody else could tell it.
6: That's all for now. I'm Lester Holt. Thanks for joining us.
7: I did not kill him. I did not have anything to do with killing him.
8: It felt shocking and devastating. I mean, it was not in our minds. We really never believed that she was capable of this.
6: They seem the ultimate power couple.
9: He had all the medals, Silver Star, Purple Heart.
10: She told me she would be traveling on secret missions.
11: Flying on Air Force Two.
10: Right, with the vice president.
6: But it took a hidden camera to detect their real secret mission.
12: We start doing surveillance. We'd observe them outside their home.
6: Dark schemes and a deadly secret.
13: I'm thinking to myself, this can't be true.
6: What had happened to her last husband?
13: She's screaming and she's like, Bob's dead. It's horrible.
14: We're just like in disbelief.
12: Whoever did this was very evil.
6: Her son suspected the truth. Would he reveal it?
15: She looked at me with the most hate I've ever seen. It felt like a betrayal.
6: Mother against son.
16: It makes you question everybody.
6: Everything's at stake.
17: Hardest thing you ever did.
15: That was the hardest.
6: I'm Lester Holt, and this is Dateline. Here's Keith Morrison with Secrets in the Smoky Mountains.

0: It seems alive, somehow, here in the foothills of Tennessee's Appalachians. The creeping tendrils of mountain mist that snake and swirl like lies. There's gold in there somewhere, so they say. The sort of place where you could strike it rich, or maybe get away with murder.
1: Very scary.
2: Shocking and devastating.
0: So, after that mysterious death here, who could anyone trust? Dearest friends?
3: The word betrayal come to mind?
4: Oh, absolutely.
0: Brothers in arms?
5: It's beyond disturbing.
0: Closest family?
1: She looked at me as if she wished I was dead.
0: Maybe no one.
2: We were always looking over our shoulder.
0: Might still be, had it not been for him.
6: Pretty shocking stuff.
7: I don't think I'll work anything like this again in my career just because of the different twists and turns.
0: Yes, in that toxic swamp of secret identities, of heroes and villains, driven by greed, lust, power.
7: Whoever set this up and whoever did this was very evil.
0: Oh, so many lies.
1: Everything that you were taught as a kid was a lie.
0: This place, where the story begins, seems created not for lies, but for love. The tranquil waters and soft sunsets of Bradenton, Florida. And though the local sheriff's office may seem an unlikely place to find love, here's where it struck a county detective named Bob McClancy.
8: You got anything to say, Bobby?
9: I have a lot to say. Yes. How many hours do we have left on the tape?
0: A funny man.
9: Welcome to Pasquale's Kitchen.
0: And very kind, said his nieces. Not just to people.
2: We'd be so excited to go over there to see, like, what new animal he got. Or, you know, like, he would be like, oh, I got a new bird. Come over and see it.
9: Give me a kiss.
2: He had got us little turtles as kids.
6: He was a real animal guy, wasn't he?
2: He was,
6: loved
2: yes.
6: Animals.
8: Say hi, Kristen.
0: Loved his nieces, too.
10: He used to take us out on the boat. He just always took care of us.
0: Just like he took care of his sister, Kathy, when they were kids.
11: It was always like the two of us doing everything, yeah.
10: Causing havoc.
0: As a sheriff's deputy said his sister, Kathy, he once faced down a violent gang.
11: They had knocked him to the ground and took his gun and everything and beat him up. As a matter of fact, I believe that they fired a shot, but it missed.
6: So he barely made it through that one.
11: Yeah.
0: His marriage couldn't take it, and Bob McClancy sought love elsewhere. And then a Southern belle at the sheriff's department, an aloof secretary known as the office whiz, caught his eye. Her name was Martha Ann.
6: Was he crazy about Martha Ann?
11: Yes, he was.
6: He was really smitten.
11: Yeah.
12: How close were the two of them? Could you tell that?
2: Very.
1: They seemed very close.
2: Very much in love.
1: As much as we knew them, they always looked out for each other.
12: It was a real love match.
1: Yes.
0: Martha Ann had two sons.
1: I always respected my mom.
2: She was very charming, highly intelligent.
0: Sean was adopted as a baby, met Jen as a teenager, and she became his wife. Where Sean was from was not discussed at home. But then he had Martha Ann, the only mother he'd ever known.
12: A mother is the sun and the moon and the stars to a little kid. Did it feel like she was?
1: I was always told since a young age that the only people you can trust completely are your parents.
0: In the mid-90s, Sean's mom, Martha Ann, was going through a painful divorce and then fell for the detective, Bob.
1: Bob was very down to earth and he taught me a lot of things.
12: Like what?
1: How to be a man. How to be a real person.
12: Sounds like you liked Bob.
1: I liked Bob a lot.
0: In 1995, Bob and Martha Ann got married. And on holidays, Bob's sister Kathy got closer to Martha Ann.
11: We'd go out shopping. That was our big Thanksgiving. You know, Bobby would stay home and the girls would just take off and go shopping.
0: Bob and Martha Ann retired in the late 90s, left Florida. and bought a big secluded hillside cabin in Coker Creek, eastern Tennessee, in the shadow of the Smoky Mountains, not far from where Martha Ann grew up. A place where a man could forget about being a cop and all that violence. By then, Sean and Jen had their own family and visited from time to time.
1: Bob especially would treat our kids great.
12: He was fond of them.
2: He was the real deal.
0: Martha Ann went back to work, a counting job. She loved numbers. And they made time for friends, too, like Debbie Hartman.
4: We met at church. Bob and Martha Ann just became very dear friends.
0: And Martha Ann, Debbie found her soulmate.
4: She was what I would refer to as the quintessential Southern lady. She was like a sister to me. We had the same type of upbringing, the same type of morals. We had fun together. We enjoyed sharing recipes together. She had two boys, I had two girls. We'd talk about our children. We just were very, very close.
0: Over the years, they shared cookouts, road trips, church events.
4: Just like two peas from the same pot.
0: And you could just see, said Debbie, how much Bob and Martha Ann loved each other.
4: Never once did I hear them argue or have a sour word against one another. Never. Just very loving. Like the perfect couple.
0: And then, May 2006, when Martha Ann was at work, a family friend stopped by to see Bob at home. And in front of him, well, he called 911.
13: 911, where are you, emergency? In Coker Creek. I can't get a pulse, and he appears to be cold to the touch.
0: Martha Ann got home, then called for her friend, Debbie.
4: And she's screaming, and she's like, Bob's dead. And I'm like, Bob's dead?
14: What had happened to Bob McClancy? When we come back.
1: I cried for 10 hours. I couldn't believe we lost such a great man.
11: Shocking.
4: The two of us just cried our eyes out. And the next thing you know, the sheriff comes out. And I'm like, what in the world's going on? And she's like, I don't know.
14: When Dateline continues.
0: It was the 15th of May, 2006, in Coker Creek, eastern Tennessee. 5 p.m.
13: 911, where is your emergency? I just walked into the residence, just the McClancy residence. The Mr. McClancy appears to be expired.
0: Bob McClancy, 56 years old, was lying in his favorite recliner. The caller, a family friend, said the body was already cold.
13: They're on the way up there, okay? Thanks, sir.
0: The friend hung up and waited for first responders.
15: I was a detective. I've been a detective for almost a year.
0: Travis Jones, then a detective with the Monroe County Sheriff's Department, was one of the first to go into the house.
16: What did you see when you got there?
15: I found Robert McClancy in a recliner. I had a pistol in one hand and an empty bottle of pills in the other hand.
16: Have you ever seen such a thing before?
15: No.
0: The gun hadn't been fired. But there were pills strewn all over Bob McClancy's body, a white foam around his mouth, pointed to an overdose, and a do not resuscitate order signed by Bob McClancy and left in the kitchen said he wanted to die.
16: Did you see this do not resuscitate order?
15: I did.
0: It looked like suicide. And Martha Ann had to spread the dreadful news to Bob's sister and nieces in Florida.
16: When you got the call, and what does it What is the duty to hear that about somebody you're so close to?
2: It was like in disbelief.
10: It's like a nightmare.
2: Yeah.
11: Shocking.
16: Can't imagine.
11: When she told me he took an overdose and killed himself.
16: Do you still remember that moment?
11: Yes, I do. You know, it affected me quite a while.
0: Sean, too, was grief-stricken when he heard about his stepdad's death.
12: It must come as a shock.
1: I think I cried for 10 hours driving from Florida to Tennessee. I couldn't believe we lost such a great man.
0: But shocking as it was, to those who knew Bob intimately, it was not a complete surprise. Why? Four letters. PTSD, post-traumatic stress disorder. Back when the Vietnam War was sinking into its bloody depths, Bob volunteered to go as a Marine. It took its toll. as did life-threatening incidents during his police career. Bob had been on heavy medications, but still suffered flashbacks, nightmares, depression.
4: He said to me one day, I'm kind of having a rough time at the moment. I've not been sleeping real well. And he said, so I'll get up and I'll sit in the chair in the hallway. And what worries me is if I fall asleep in the chair and maybe Martha Ann will get up to go to the restroom, maybe I'll attack her. He said, you know, I'm having issues. And he said, it kind of worries me.
0: Martha Ann told Debbie she was very troubled.
4: She said, I'm trying, but, you know, when I'm at work, he'll get in his bells. She said, Bob is abusing it.
0: Bob's sister Kathy had also seen warning signs.
16: How did you become aware
17: that PTSD was really beginning to become a factor in his life that had to be dealt with?
11: We had been up for Thanksgiving, and he had explained to me that right after the holidays that there was a program and he was going to enter it.
10: When that all came up that he was going into that program, I found it shocking, you know.
16: Shocking?
10: He never...
16: Because he never seemed like that at all?
10: He never seemed like that. He never seemed like anything bothered him.
16: Yeah.
0: Mm-hmm. Bob's New Year's resolution for 2006 was to finally beat PTSD. And in January, he set off to Nashville for an intensive 6-week program run by the VA. Soon after he got there, he called his sister Kathy with hope in his voice. He'd made a new friend. His roommate, Charles Kaczmarczyk, went by Chuck.
11: He had told me that he finally found somebody to talk to that understood what he went through in Vietnam because Chuck was there.
16: Yeah, you kind of need somebody who's been through the same thing, I guess.
11: Yeah, right. Yeah, so he was happy.
0: Bob's new veteran friend Chuck was no average grunt. He was the very model of a war hero. Special Forces Airman, citations for valor, earned in the most daring operations. And such a big shot, he was invited to the presidential inauguration.
18: Do solemnly swear.
0: Chuck was a sort of tonic Bob seemed to need.
16: This relationship continued after the program was over, right?
11: Yes.
0: After they got out of the program in February, Bob spent most of his time with Chuck. He lived not far away in Knoxville. But they did handyman jobs at each other's homes.
4: Bob had, you know, kind of replaced everybody else with Chuck. You know, Chuck was everything.
0: But Bob's PTSD persisted. Martha Ann did what she could to pick up Bob's spirits, though that seemed to backfire when she got a makeover.
4: She had had her hair cut short and blonde.
16: Big change.
4: Big change. And I'm like, oh my God, you look beautiful. And she says, well, I'm certainly glad you like it, she said, because Bob doesn't like it at all. He had a fit that I cut my hair off. I said, but then a lot of men like ladies with long hair, so, you know, give him time. He'll come around.
0: When Martha Ann was at work, Chuck kept an eye on Bob.
4: Chuck was right there.
0: But Bob was in a downward spiral. Martha Ann complained that Bob was abusing his antidepressants, and Martha Ann and Chuck found themselves managing one painful scare after another. In one episode, they rushed Bob to the VA hospital more than 3 hours away, passed out in the car.
4: Out of it. I understand they had to stop the car because they thought they were going to have to do CPR on him.
0: Bob was stabilized and, after he was deemed well enough, sent home. 2 days later, on that Monday in May, Martha Ann got up early and went to work as usual. She'd arranged for Chuck to check in on Bob that afternoon. It was he who found Bob, called 911. Debbie arrived later to find police cars and ambulances and a frantic Martha Ann.
4: And so the two of us just sat there and just hugged each other and bawled and you know, just cried our eyes out. Oh, it was horrible. Bob was dead. And the next thing you know, the sheriff comes out with Chuck in a T-shirt. And I'm like, what in the world's going on? And she's like, I don't know. So they drove off with Chuck.
14: Coming up, police have some questions for Chuck.
15: To come in, find your friend dead.
16: He wasn't kind of rushing around and all upset?
15: No. He was calm, which was kind of suspicious.
16: Maybe you got a crime here.
15: Yes.
14: When Dateline continued.

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0: Martha Ann was a mess. Her husband, Bob, dead of an overdose of PTSD medications. And she couldn't even get back into her own house. So her best friend, Debbie, and her husband took her in.
1: And, you know, the three of us just, you know, why, what happened, you know, crying, you know, all night long, just sobbing and in disbelief that Bob was gone.
2: To be there for my mom, I left immediately and drove through the night.
0: And Sean was filled with a flood of sorrow and guilt that he hadn't been there for his stepdad, Bob, as Bob had been there for him.
2: Bob took care of me every day.
3: It'll make you feel close to a person.
2: It did.
0: Debbie tried in vain to ease Martha Ann's grief.
1: I would bring up, you know, fun things that we had done with Bob.
4: You'd have a cry about it.
1: But it would be like, and now we're not going to have that anymore. You know, and then they'd start bawling. And of course, then she'd start bawling with me.
0: And to make it even worse, Bob's best friend, Chuck, had been taken away by sheriff's deputies. And so Debbie watched as Martha Ann tried to cope with her own sorrow, as she planned her husband's funeral, anxious at the same time for her friend that those small-town cops had the wrong idea about Chuck.
1: And I thought, you know, okay, this was Bob's best buddy. Now, you know, you're grieving for Bob, and now you've got to take care of Chuck.
3: The tough situation for her.
1: Tough situation.
0: Which was about to get tougher, courtesy of that small-town sheriff's deputy, Travis Jones. Something strange here, he thought, he and the other detectives. So they held Chuck for questioning. For one thing, why was he so cool? His best buddy was lying there dead.
5: He wasn't kind of rushing around and all upset or anything like that?
6: No.
5: Calm.
6: He was calm, which was kind of suspicious in itself. Mm-hmm. To come in, find your friend dead, and he was calm.
0: As he had been, calm and kind of strange on the 911 call.
7: Mr. McClancy appears to be expired.
0: The operator suggested Chuck might try to revive Bob.
8: If you want to try to do some type of CPR on him, I can give you instructions if you want to.
7: We do have a do not resuscitate order on him.
8: Okay.
0: Chuck didn't seem to want to save his own best friend. And to the detective, that do not resuscitate order seemed maybe just a little too convenient.
5: Maybe you got a crime here.
6: Yes.
0: Travis Jones wasn't alone. Bob's sister Kathy had her doubts, too. Kathy knew Bob suffered from PTSD and took medication, but she refused to believe her brother would kill himself.
9: I mean, he could have part of his finger hanging off. He would duct tape it up and keep going, you know.
5: Yeah.
9: So.
5: That's the kind of guy you saw, too, you too.
10: Yeah.
5: So a pill-popping brother didn't make any sense to you?
9: No, did not, you know.
0: Suspicions deepened a week later when they traveled to Bob's funeral in eastern Tennessee. Deep in their grief, they met the friend who'd reported Bob's death to the police and who was back in the community as police continued to look into him. His name was Chuck Kaczmarzyk.
5: How would you describe the guy?
10: He was very creepy. There was just something about him, like when he looked at you, it was almost like he could just stare through you.
0: Sean and Jen saw the same.
2: He seemed like a tough military guy.
11: There was a look about him.
2: The cold stare.
11: Yeah.
0: Then Kathy got a copy of the 911 call, and what she heard sounded like the verbal equivalent of a 1,000-yard stare.
7: Mr. McClancy appears to be expired.
9: And I played the tape. I played it over and over and wrote it word for word what was in the tape. And it didn't make sense, a couple of things. First, he said he didn't touch the body. Then he told the 911 operator when he asked about CPR, he said he didn't need it. He was already gone. Now, if he didn't touch the body, how would you know he was gone?
5: How do you go on after that when you're full of these doubts and suspicions?
9: You go on. You don't have a choice, you know. But I knew I would not let it drop.
0: But in the end, even though Chuck was questioned at length, everything he did put under a microscope, the suspicion appeared to be unfounded.
6: The coroner actually ruled it a suicide.
0: And then in the weeks and months after Bob's death, as suspicions dissipated like the mist in the surrounding hills, Chuck could once again walk with his head held high.
1: When we did the Veterans Parade in Knoxville, they put him on the top because he was the most highly decorated.
0: After the awful tragedy of Bob's death, Chuck got on with his life again, said goodbye to his dear friend, and comforted Bob's widow, Martha Ann. Oh boy.
4: Coming up.
1: He's lost his best friend. She's lost her husband.
4: Two grieving friends with growing feelings.
1: It was like somebody just dropped a bomb on my head.
4: A cruise ship courtship?
1: I looked at her and I said, are you and Chuck together?
4: When Dateline continues.
0: In the wake of Bob's death in May 2006, it was only natural, said Debbie, that Martha Ann stayed in touch with Chuck. They shared a tremendous loss.
1: He's lost his best friend. She's lost her husband.
3: They're commiserating.
1: They're commiserating. You know, they're helping each other through this grief.
0: And there was something else.
1: Chuck said that Martha Ann was not feeling good. She was having issues with her back.
0: So it made sense Martha Ann would reduce her chores at home. Bob, remember, loved animals. But the menagerie was too much for Martha Ann. So her son, Sean, helped her downsize.
2: Bob had an animal rescue that he ran out of his home.
12: Stay right here. Stay.
2: He had 7 dogs and
0: wow.
2: They had a couple cats and chickens and some goats. And she started to get rid of all these animals as soon as he had passed away.
0: Then there were other changes. Weeks after Bob's death, Martha Ann invited Debbie and her husband to celebrate Chuck's birthday, dinner at Chuck's place.
1: When we got there, Martha Ann's dining room set was in Chuck's dining room.
3: What did you think when you saw that?
1: I said, your furniture's up here. And she said, well, it certainly suits his house a whole lot better than mine.
3: But they're just friends.
1: They're friends. They're friends.
0: Still, how close were they getting?
1: I called her one day and I said, Jim and I are going to take a cruise.
0: Debbie and her husband had gotten an incredible deal from a friend on a week-long Caribbean cruise.
1: And she said, well, do you think Chuck and I could go on that cruise? And it was like somebody had just dropped a bomb on my head.
3: Chuck and I?
1: And I said, if there's still spaces available, I'm sure she'll be glad to accommodate you.
0: It turned out there was still space. And Martha Ann and Chuck shared a cabin.
1: And so we're on this cruise ship, and every event, you know, they're all dressed matchy-matchy.
0: And now, at mealtimes, when the waiter took orders, Chuck spoke for Martha Ann.
1: Chuck would speak up and say, the lady will have, and then he would order for her.
0: When guests around the table rolled their eyes, said Debbie, Martha Ann stiffened.
1: She said, my mother taught etiquette, and a waiter would never have the nerve to speak to a lady.
0: Oh, my goodness.
1: We were just all speechless. We were like, hello, do you know what century we're living in? you heard of women's lib? We're allowed to order for ourselves. I was just absolutely floored that she would make a statement like that, you know. A waiter would never have the nerve to speak to a lady.
0: Wow.
1: And I thought, well, number one, that is not Chuck. I mean, he wouldn't know what right fork to use. Excuse me.
0: Debbie at last confronted her good friend. And that's when the other shoe dropped.
1: And I looked at her and I said, are you and Chuck together? And she said, yeah. And I said, are you going to get married? And she goes, oh, heavens, no.
0: Though she was surprised, Debbie wanted her good friend to be happy. And when the ship docked in Cozumel, Mexico, the group disembarked, went shopping, and then returned to the liner and compared their treasures.
1: And I said, so, you know, what did you guys get? And Martha Ann's like, you'll just have to wait and see. Very, very mysterious. And you know, it was kind of fun.
0: A few weeks after the cruise, and months after Bob's death, Martha Ann invited Debbie and her husband to lunch.
1: She said, I have something to show you. And I said to her, is this our Cozumel surprise? And she pulls out a ring box that has the most gorgeous wedding set you'd ever want to lay eyes on. It was breathtaking.
5: Rings.
1: And I'm like, oh my God, this is, I can't believe this.
0: They weren't getting married immediately, but when that time came, Martha Ann assured Debbie she would play the supporting role.
1: She said, and I want you to be my maid of honor. And I'm like, oh, yeah, I'm excited. Absolutely. I would love to be, you know, and I'm ecstatic for you. And I would be very honored to be your maid of honor.
5: Big deal to be asked.
1: Big deal.
0: So, in spite of the apparent sneaking around, thought Debbie, there was something almost poetic about the romance between Martha Ann and Chuck. And maybe dear old Bob would approve.
1: I'm just so happy that the two of you, you know, have found one another. You know, I know we've lost somebody dear to us, but something good has come out of this. So, congratulations.
0: And besides romance, there was so much more to celebrate. Martha Ann and Chuck were going places. They were about to be transformed from local Tennessee romantic partners into a sophisticated Washington, D.C. power couple. Only in America.
4: Coming up.
9: She met a man from the FBI, and she would be traveling on secret missions.
12: Flying on Air Force Two or something.
9: Right, with the vice president.
4: Martha Ann's secret sudden change of fortune. When Dateline...
13: This is the sound of Claire cooking dinner at home. 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Considering Claire isn't in Paris right now, that seemed odd to the bank and to Claire. Two taps later, Claire says nope to the charge and Wells Fargo is on the case. 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

0: It was 5 months or so after Bob's death, late 2006. Martha Ann and Chuck were about to move up in the world. Martha Ann broke the news to Bob's sister, Kathy. She had parlayed her office wizardry into a big new high-profile adventure with the federal government. We'd be spending time in Washington, D.C.
1: She told me one day that she met a man from the FBI, and he offered her a job as a secretary. She was getting a security clearance, and she would be traveling out of the country on secret missions.
2: As a secretary?
1: Yeah, yeah.
0: It wasn't long before Martha Ann was promoted, as she told Kathy. She was transferred to the State Department. Very hush-hush. She had a limo at her disposal, two passports, and with a government pension would never have any money worries again. Her schedule filled up fast. She was apparently moving in the very highest circles.
2: She was already working for or flying on Air Force Two.
1: Yeah, with the vice president.
0: Including travel to undisclosed locations.
2: She's kind of hard to get hold of.
1: Oh, yeah, there was no way of getting hold of her.
0: Sean, though he moved to Tennessee with Jen and the kids and became a bridge inspector, couldn't reach his mom either.
3: I would call my mom to check in on her, and she would go missing for a month at a time, 2 months at a time, and you couldn't reach her by cell phone or home phone. And as we find out, she's out traveling the country.
0: And though she was clearly very busy, Martha Ann, along with Chuck, carved out time to give back, to volunteer. Together, they traveled the country, visiting military facilities. They presided over dedications and ceremonies honoring troops. And Chuck handed flags to war widows at cemeteries.
3: Chuck would go out with all these medals, and he'd go to the local high school and to veterans parades.
0: He also reconnected with the guys he'd served with way back when. They recalled old times.
4: When I first met Chuck, he had just started his training. He just fit in like all the other guys. He was just one of us.
5: He seemed to be a nice guy.
0: Bill Walter and P.J. Cook are combat veterans who, with Chuck, were gunners on some of the most powerful gunships in the U.S. arsenal back in Vietnam. They lost touch. Easy to do in such a sprawling military. But decades later, PJ ran into Chuck at a reunion of his gunship unit called the Spectre Association.
5: So it was kind of just good to see the guy because he was just a guy we served with. I just assumed that he completed his career like I did. And I served 22 years, Bill served 30, and we gave our whole life to this unit.
0: Back in the old days, said Bill, Chuck's nickname was Kaz. But now, Kaz had come up in the world from the lowest ranks to the highest.
4: So I go up there and I talk to him and I said, "Hey, Kaz, what's up, man? How you been doing?" He says, "Oh, yeah, I retired here a couple years ago." "Really? Wow." And I said, "Well, what was your rank?" "I retired as a chief." I'm like, "Really?"
0: As the former airman caught up on more than 25 years, Chuck flashed his medals.
4: And Chuck says, "You guys should check your classified records." The VA checked my classified records, and I found out I got a whole bunch of really high medals from my operations in Vietnam.
0: Chuck invited PJ to his home in Knoxville, Tennessee.
5: And I personally saw these awards on the wall in his house up in Tennessee.
6: What'd you think when you saw them?
5: Oh, I was floored. And I said, "Well, that's really great. You got this." He goes, "Oh, yeah. You know, they finally released these from classification, and here they are."
0: Then Chuck had an idea. He figured the Spectre Association could benefit from Martha Ann's high wattage political and business savvy.
4: Wow, hey, anybody that volunteers to help is great.
0: And as the months went by, Martha Ann carved out time from her schedule to become association secretary.
4: She was our recorder, yes. She was really good at taking down notes and making paper and so forth.
0: Association members were so impressed with the couple that Chuck was promoted to the board. He and Martha Ann traveled internationally representing Spectre, carrying the unit's mascot. And there was time for fun, too. They reveled in their newfound happiness enjoyed their new responsibilities, of course, but also decided to live a little.
5: Just out of nowhere, they said that, boy, we certainly like to have an RV. And my wife says, well, you know, my boss is selling a beautiful RV. Well, of course, they went and looked at the RV and liked it a lot. So they made him an offer.
0: Right next to the RV, Chuck noticed a garaged anniversary edition Corvette. Tempting, even though he already had a Mercedes convertible.
5: He said, well, I like Corvettes, too. Show me that. Next thing you know, they bought the Corvette, too.
0: And pretty soon, they were parading their new toys for their old friend, Debbie.
6: I hear a knock on the front door, and I open the door, and sitting in front of my house is this gorgeous, like, $350,000 motorhome bus.
2: Wow.
6: And it was to die for. This is what the wealthiest of the wealthiest drive. It had been custom made.
0: To Debbie and others, Martha Ann and Chuck had made it. They'd put Bob's painful death behind them and were now a high-powered couple, doing good things and living well. Sort of success a person wants to share. In early 2008, Chuck relished the opportunity to share with a group of young people stories about his many combat exploits. And what do you know? When he made his speech, there was a reporter in the room writing it all down for the local paper. Oops.
7: Coming up.
1: She said, oh, there's more to this story.
7: New lives that seem like a dream. But Chuck and Martha Ann were in for a very rude awakening.
4: The BS alarms are going off in my head like you wouldn't believe.
7: When Dateline continues.

0: amazing, isn't it? A life can change on a dime. In the spring of 2006, Martha Ann was burying her husband and great love, Bob McClancy. But by the end of the year, she had rebuilt her life and had a new partner, Chuck. In the meantime, Bob's sister Kathy had questions for Martha Ann about Chuck, but couldn't reach her. What with the State Department travel schedule and Air Force Two duties?
1: I wanted to give her the benefit of the doubt, but at that time when I told my older sister what was going on, she said, oh, there's more to this story.
0: Kathy still wanted answers about her brother's death, but you know how people can start to sound like broken records?
1: I think my family, friends, probably everybody was tired of listening to me saying, this isn't right. I know something had to have happened.
0: When Martha Ann found the time to respond to Kathy, she told her she was imagining things.
2: Did she accuse you of meddling?
1: Right, yeah. Yeah, she said, your brother always said that you always had to get in people's business. You could never just let things lie. And I guess that was true. I don't stop till I find out.
0: Then, she said, Martha Ann got even more snippy.
1: She literally told me that I needed psychiatric help. I need to get over the fact that my brother killed himself. And I said, I will never believe that.
0: But Kathy wasn't the only one getting the brush off from Martha Ann. Remember how Martha Ann promised that when she eventually got married, her best friend Debbie would be maid of honor? At the monthly meeting of the Corvette Club in Knoxville, Debbie got a surprise when the chairperson asked new members to stand. And?
3: All of a sudden I hear this, hi, my name's Chuck Kaczmarzyk and this is my wife Martha Ann and we've bought an anniversary edition Corvette.
2: Hey, hang on just a second. When he got up at the back of the room that day, mm-hmm. And said, I'm Chuck and this is my wife. This is the first you knew they were married?
3: This is how I found out.
2: You must have been asleep that day when you were a maid of honor.
3: I guess I must have been. So I said, Chuck, you know, I was kind of hurt.
2: Well, not surprised.
3: And I said, you know, when did y'all get married? Oh, we went on a cruise and we got married on the beach down in some island. And I said, wow, you know, that I'm happy for you. I'm still hurt, but I'm happy for you.
0: Rude awakening. But nothing compared to the morning early in 2008, soon after Chuck gave his speech to a group of students, eager to hear about his many and heroic combat exploits. And a story about Chuck's talk appeared in the newspaper. Vets who read it reacted with outrage. At the same time, Bill Walter was hearing about Chuck from another veterans group.
4: He was telling all of his war stories to them, and these guys were like, we never even heard about you before. We've had these reunions for 30-some-odd years, and this is the first one? Your name isn't anywhere on here.
0: Special Forces guys like Bill and PJ didn't brag about their service.
4: I'm like, it's just some guy spouting off, talking trash, trying to impress his buddies.
2: People want to aggrandize their service, right?
4: Yeah, some guys do, but it's very rare around our people to do that, especially when they're doing it in front of our own people.
0: The veterans called Chuck out.
4: Well, Chuck went home all mad because they challenged him. Doggone it, they cannot challenge me.
0: No, and Chuck sent the group his official military records just to prove he was telling the truth. He also told them, due to an emergency, he'd be dropping out of circulation for a while. Wouldn't be able to attend any more reunions anytime soon.
4: And the BS alarms are going off in my head like you wouldn't believe.
0: Bill and the others informed the Air Force. And then the Air Force contacted the Veterans Administration, asked them to check this guy out. The job fell to former Marine and investigator for the VA's Office of Inspector General in Nashville, Special Agent Nate Landkammer.
5: This is definitely the case of a career. I don't think I'll work anything like this again just because of the different twists and turns.
0: Twists and turns that would end up leading to a chilling conclusion. And right away, here's what Nate heard.
5: The people who had served with him were very emphatic that he had not participated in these missions. He specifically talked about the Iran hostage rescue, being a part of that, being at the fall of Saigon and Vietnam.
2: He said he was there for all the big stuff.
5: Yes.
0: Naturally, Nate's first step was to check Chuck's service records. So he went back to the Air Force and was surprised by what he found in Chuck's file, not what he expected.
5: his records did contain items substantiating significant combat service in Vietnam and after Vietnam.
2: Did he have a silver star or something?
5: Purple Hearts, the Distinguished Flying Cross, some very, very high...
2: This is big deal stuff.
5: Very high awards, and they were substantiated by names and socials and names of missions and dates that these missions took place.
2: So as far as the Air Force knew, he was on the up and up.
5: Yes.
0: Which presented a dilemma for the VA investigator.
2: So you've got really good-looking documents, but you're sitting in somebody's living room and he's saying to you, that's all BS.
5: Yes. From the Air Force service members that I talked to that served with him, every one of them was emphatic that he did not participate in any combat.
2: At all?
5: At all.
0: So Nate went back to the Air Force.

0: emphatic that he did not participate in any combat.
1: At all?
0: At all.
2: So Nate went back to the Air Force, asked them to double-check.
0: The Air Force really started poring over these documents of the missions and the order numbers, and rather quickly determined that these were all forged documents. They were not legitimate.
2: Yes, Chuck had been in the Air Force, but no act of heroism. Chuck had doctored old mission records, inserting his name and some official-looking stamps, all of it convincing enough he was able to get the forged documents entered into his own Air Force record.
3: So he'd gone to an awful lot of trouble to lie about his service.
0: Yes, he did.
2: And if he lied about his service, Nate wondered what else the phony war hero might be hiding. So he kept digging, because down deep, where it really gets mucky, evil lives. And quite possibly, evidence of an unimaginable crime.
4: Coming up, Nate Landkamer would launch a special operation to learn the truth.
0: We start doing surveillance on Charles and Martha Ann.
4: Chuck, in a wheelchair? Exactly what were they up to? When Dateline continues.
2: Chuck Kaczmarzyk didn't know it, but he was under investigation. While his military record engraved him into the pages of American history, borne out by a chest full of ribbons, the combat veterans who knew him were saying this guy was a fake. After a close inspection, Air Force officials were inclined to agree. They determined the documents chronicling Chuck's heroics were forgeries. And that was no joke to VA investigator and former Marine Nate Landkamer.
0: It's very offensive. Very offensive to me.
1: Personally?
0: Yes.
1: Wasn't he, appearing at Arlington Cemetery to give flags to widows and so on?
0: He was appearing at funerals, wearing his Purple Heart and comforting widows of servicemen who had died in combat.
2: Oh, but it got worse. As Nate kept digging, he discovered something about Martha Ann. Martha Ann, who'd never donned a military uniform in her life, showed up at a veterans retreat and claimed that she, too, had rank and medals and combat experience. She showed off a Purple Heart.
0: Several of the attendees at this retreat specifically remember her talking all about working at the Pentagon, being at the Pentagon during the 9/11 attacks. And Charles was also telling people that, yeah, she's a full bird colonel in the Marine Corps, retired.
1: And nobody questioned her then?
0: No. They believed her.
2: But Nate discovered that military glory, that big-time government career, didn't exist, any of it. There was no high-profile State Department job in Washington, D.C., no travel aboard Air Force Two with the vice president, no undisclosed locations. They were all the fantastic stories of two sophisticated con artists, a con that wasn't just about social prestige either. It was about cash. Chuck and his documents?
0: I knew we had a very substantial fraud case because those documents in particular were used to get benefit money from the VA and Social Security as source documents that gave legitimacy to his claim.
2: Chuck was claiming thousands of dollars a month in disability payments. And then, look at this. Looked like Martha Ann was helping Chuck. For example, on statements she signed supporting Chuck's claim for 100% disability.
0: She claimed that he was homebound and he could not take care of himself. Mm-hmm. He would not be able to feed himself. He wouldn't bathe. He would just be wandering around the house aimlessly.
1: Guy's in bad shape.
0: Really bad shape. He should be getting more money from the VA than what they're paying him.
2: Looked to Nate like he'd uncovered a major scam. And if Chuck was scamming the VA, what was Martha Ann up to? Nate ran her name. And what do you know? Martha Ann was getting Social Security disability payments herself.
1: Because of?
0: She claimed to have back issues where she couldn't walk. She was wheelchair bound.
2: And he found out that while Martha Ann was entitled to some of her dead husband's benefits, she was claiming a lot more. Together, Martha Ann and Chuck were bilking the government for about $10,000 a month. Nate wanted Martha Ann and Chuck, or Charles as his name.

0: name appeared in the records to be charged with fraud. But first he needed proof they were lying about being disabled. So
1: we started doing surveillance on Charles and Martha Ann.
0: Nate and fellow investigators got into the back of a surveillance van with their video camera, and they waited.
1: We had several agents all participating in surveillance.
0: And it wasn't long before Martha Ann and Chuck appeared outside their home. Here they are, supposedly disabled people, but by the look of it, perfectly fit.
1: We'd observe them doing hours and hours of yard work outside their home. We would observe
2: strenuous stuff.
1: Yes, very strenuous stuff for hours at a time at their Knoxville house. Watch them pressure washing their driveway and their house and clearing brush.
0: Bending over, no sign of back trouble, lifting heavy objects. But look at this. Here they are arriving at the VA for one of Chuck's regular assessments.
2: You assumed that their demeanor was going to change anyway.
1: Yeah, well, we quickly found out that that was the case.
0: Martha Ann lifts a heavy wheelchair out of the car. Chuck gets in. She wheels him into the VA center, a picture that might wring pity from even the hardest heart. Sometimes, when they followed Martha Ann,
1: she was moving out pretty good to where you'd almost break a sweat trying to keep up with her.
0: And when Martha Ann had her appointments, she and Chuck would switch positions.
1: It actually got to be kind of humorous.
0: But the couple had only one wheelchair, so Nate got to thinking. And
3: here's how Dr. Seuss would write it. And then Nate got an idea. A wonderful, devious idea. But it's true in a way, isn't it?
1: Yes.
0: What if Nate arranged the schedules so that Martha Ann and Chuck had their appointments at the very same time? Who would get in the wheelchair then, he wondered.
3: What happened?
4: Coming up, a conniving couple caught in a trap?
5: This can't be true.
4: And Martha Ann's son, Sean, is about to launch an investigation of his own.
6: I had to know the truth.
4: When Dateline continues.
0: VA investigator Nate Landkammer had set a trap. He knew Martha Ann and Chuck had just one wheelchair as they faked disability. So he set up appointments for them at the Social Security facility at the same time.
1: So they arrived at the facility, and then, as we suspected, they only had one wheelchair. So Charles, instead of using a wheelchair, he had a walker and a cane.
2: A walker and a cane?
1: A walker and a cane, both.
0: And a knee brace.
2: Stilt-legged,
1: and then he was toting an oxygen tank as well.
0: As Chuck fumbled his way inside, Nate and his agents were waiting. Busted.
1: I interviewed Charles. We pulled him into an office, and then Martha Ann was being questioned by another VA OIG agent and a Social Security Administration OIG agent.
0: Martha Ann and Chuck Kaczmarzyk had been found out. Chuck was no decorated hero, had never once seen combat. No silver stars, no purple hearts, those ribbons, all fake. And Martha Ann had never walked the hallways of the Pentagon as a Marine colonel, much less been in the 9/11 attack, or flown on Air Force Two. Confronted with the evidence, they confessed to perpetuating a complex and massive fraud and fake disability claims.
2: Had you or your partners in the investigation ever encountered people who were so complexly fraudulent?
1: I don't think I'll work a case like this again in my career.
0: But the really sinister stuff was yet to unfold. Because family and friends were only just finding out about the fraud. In the summer of 2012, over early morning coffee, Martha Ann's best friend, Debbie Hartman, was reading her newspaper.
5: And I'm thinking to myself, this can't be true. This can't be true. So I start yelling at the top of my lungs, Jim, get up. You've got to come see this.
0: Debbie's husband, Jim, is a Marine veteran. Neither he nor Debbie could believe what they were reading.
5: Fooled the federal government. Stole money from our veterans.
2: Is it the money that mattered or the...
5: Oh, no. It was the fact that they took it out of veterans' pockets that needed it. That just sticks in my craw. That hurts.
6: It must be quite something to know that this woman who was your best friend hid herself from you and conned you all these
5: Absolutely.
6: Years.
5: Absolutely. Took me for a complete sucker.
0: Chuck, too.
5: He would go and present the flags to a widow of a veteran that lost his life. That's cruel. The people that he took in under that don't deserve that.
0: And it wasn't long before Sean and Jen were reading online in disbelief about Sean's own mother, Martha Ann, caught in an outrageous fraud with Chuck.
7: And we found out that they were arrested on 8 federal indictments.
6: That's how you found out?
7: That is how we found out. We had no idea.
8: Made your heart stop. Yeah. It was heart-wrenching.
7: Very overwhelming.
0: Martha Ann stole her dead husband's valor.
8: My mom never served a single day in any armed services unit. She assumed Bob's Purple Heart told these veterans groups that was her Purple Heart that she received in the 9/11 Pentagon attack.
0: By early 2013, Martha Ann and Chuck were sentenced.
1: Charles got 30 months federal, and then Martha Ann got 20.
0: They'd spent most of their ill-gotten gains, of course, so before she began her prison sentence, Martha Ann prepared to sell the house for restitution.
1: She started, boxing up all of her belongings and selling things and closing up the house.
0: But Martha Ann was a notorious pack rat. She had kept everything. Trunks full of clothes, thousands of pages of receipts, contracts, documents. So what did she do? She gave them to her son, Sean, and his wife, Jen, for safekeeping.
8: If she asked me to do something, I will do it.
6: Well, and in a way, I suppose, if she gave things to you, then the feds or the other investigative agencies maybe wouldn't have access to them.
8: Well, yes.
7: Right.
0: But when those boxes of records arrived, Sean and Jen dived in ravenously to see what they could uncover.
6: Who keeps all those documents?
7: 30,000.
6: 30,000?
7: 30,000.
6: There must have been some job going through all of this stuff.
7: It was overwhelming. It was.
8: I did feel conflicted about digging into my mom's affairs, but I had to know the truth.
0: Then Sean turned on one of the computers his mom had sent for safekeeping. He intended their kids to use it, so he wanted to be sure it was clean. He checked the trash bin and couldn't believe what he saw.
8: And there were photos of my stepdad, Bob, deceased.
6: Dead.
8: Dead. There were many photos in there.
0: They were photos of Bob McClancy lying dead in his recliner in 2006.
6: What was it like to see those pictures?
8: Disturbing.
0: Here were the pictures that told an entirely different story to what Sean and Jen knew.
8: In one picture, Bob would have a pistol in one hand and a bottle of pills in the other. In another picture, Bob would just have a bottle of pills and nothing in the other hand.
7: And Bob, it was odd the way he was in the chair. The way his leg was placed, looking back at that, I think you could tell that was body manipulation.
0: The pictures didn't appear to be police photos because they were all apparently taken before any police arrived on the scene.
6: So you called the cops?
8: Right away.
0: Sean, conflicted, was suddenly faced with the prospect he may be implicating his own mom. And so, torn, he called Nate, the VA investigator, and began to tell him all about Bob McClancy's death in 2006.
1: He said, I just want to talk to you guys about this and get it off my chest because it's really been bothering me. And if there's nothing to it, great. But if there is, I think it needs to be investigated.
3: It's like pulling a string, isn't it?
1: Yes.
0: And now the string led back in time, 6 years back, to that dismal afternoon in the Tennessee Hills when Chuck called 911 to report a suicide.
1: It was just part of a very complex evil scheme. That was the sense that I got when I first saw the photographs.
0: So maybe this wasn't, after all, just a fraud case. Maybe, he thought, someone had gotten away with murder.
4: Coming up, the old suspicions about Chuck. What had happened to the investigation all those years ago?
9: It was devastating. I felt guilty about
10: it. Like you'd blown it.
9: Yes.
4: When Dateline continues.
10: This is the sound of Claire cooking dinner at home. And that's the sound of a fraud alert from Wells Fargo flagging a charge for a pricey restaurant in Paris. Considering Claire isn't in Paris right now, that seemed odd to the bank and to Claire. Two taps later, Claire says nope to the charge and Wells Fargo is on the case. However you make money work, Wells Fargo can work with that.
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0: VA Special Agent Nate Landkamer had Martha Ann McClancy and Chuck Kaczmarzyk for fraud, but his investigation was about to take a sudden turn to evil. He had learned about the suspicious photos Sean and Jen found in the computer Martha Ann had given them, pictures of Bob lying dead.
1: Sean contacted the U.S. attorney and said, I have some information that you might want to know that may be helpful to the investigation.
2: There were a lot of phone conversations between Sean and Nate and Nate and I.
0: Nate learned there had been an investigation into Bob McClancy's death 6 years earlier in 2006. Remember, Detective Travis Jones had been called to the house after a 911 call placed by Chuck?
3: I just walked into the residence, just the McClancy residence. Mr. McClancy appears to be expired.
0: Back then, the detective thought Chuck was acting way too calm, was avoiding CPR on his best friend, and was staging that perhaps too convenient do not resuscitate order. And it turned out the detective had good reason to want to question Chuck after he discovered a digital camera inside a backpack.
4: Who found the camera?
5: I did.
4: Did you, like, assume anything about its ownership or anything like that?
5: No, I just assumed it belonged to the residents there, Mr. McClancy.
4: Did you think as you're opening it up, hey, wait a minute, maybe I shouldn't be doing this, or?
5: No, it never crossed my mind at the time, because that was standard practice.
4: On the assumption that what? That there's no need to get a search warrant for a dead guy's camera.
5: Right.
0: On the camera were pictures of the deceased Bob McClancy, his body positioned differently than the way the police found him. They were the same pictures Sean later found on the computer, some showing Bob McClancy holding a revolver, others the revolver and the pill bottle.
4: What did you think when you saw that?
5: That we had a stage scene.
4: If you have a stage scene, maybe you got a crime here.
5: Yes.
0: That's when the detective decided to question Chuck.
5: We took him down to the sheriff's office.
0: At the sheriff's office, confronted with the photo evidence, Chuck's story changed dramatically. His first statement to the police had been he arrived at the house after Bob died and called 911. Now, he was telling them that when he arrived, Bob wasn't quite dead, but was taking his last gasps.
5: He had come home, found Mr. McClancy, said he was still alive, and he was barely breathing.
0: Chuck said he was the one who staged the scene and took the photos because he didn't know Bob was going to die and hoped that photos of his friend's suffering might help Bob leverage more benefits from the VA.
4: Did you suspect that he killed his friend, Bob?
5: That was a possibility.
0: At the time, Detective Jones believed he had at least a case of negligence.
5: His negligence caused his death. That was the evidence we had at the time.
4: If he had moved quicker or called 911 sooner or tried to do CPR or something, his friend would still be alive.
5: He let him die before he called 911.
0: Chuck was charged with tampering with evidence and criminal negligence.
4: So it must have seemed like you kind of had him on that.
5: That's what we thought.
0: But that's not what happened. Before the case could go to trial, a judge ruled the photos taken by Chuck were not admissible in a court of law. Why? The camera belonged to Chuck, not Bob, and Detective Jones had gathered the photos without a search warrant. In the courtroom, that was it. The case against Chuck Kaczmarzyk collapsed.
4: Go back to that time when you got that ruling and it was basically thrown out and you weren't going to get that case at all. What was that like for you?
5: It was devastating.
4: Did you feel as if you were responsible?
5: Or did I did. I did. I felt guilty about
4: like
5: it.
4: Like you'd blown it.
5: Yes.
0: 6 years later, in 2012, Chuck was a convicted con man. And investigator Nate Landkamer was looking at the very same images on the computer.
1: You know, I knew that the local sheriff's department had some suspicions that Chuck had done something, but really weren't able to substantiate anything through, you know, charges being able to stick.
0: But to Nate, maybe Chuck was up to his lying eyeballs in Bob McClancy's death.
1: It just really, really gave you the sense of, you know, whoever set this up and whoever did this and whoever took these pictures was very evil.
0: Chuck had taken the pictures, but what were they doing on the computer Sean got from his mother, Martha Ann? Then Nate and the state investigators who joined him came up with a plan. They'd put Sean and Jen on the spot. They'd get Sean to spy on his mom. Sean was about to become an undercover agent.
6: Coming up.
7: What's it like to phone your mother knowing that you're going to be putting her on tape?
8: It had to be done. I asked her why the pictures were there.
2: And she said, photos of Bob.
6: When Dateline continues.
0: It should be noted that Sean's relationship with his mother, Martha Ann, was never particularly warm. Martha Ann wasn't exactly the cuddly, protective type.
8: I think I was more scared of my mom, looking back.
0: Remember, Sean had been adopted as an infant by Martha Ann and her first husband in Florida. He said his mom was strict and quick to punish if Sean crossed her red lines.
8: You knew that was it. Your life was not going to be as pleasant for a period of time.
7: What did you think when you saw her treating Sean that way?
2: It made me angry.
0: Even so, Sean tried to stay loyal to his mom. But now he was about to go against her in a way he never could have imagined. He'd seen the photos of Bob's dead body, contacted the investigator Nate Landkammer, and now he and Jen were turning up more evidence for Nate's investigation.
2: We were coming across all of these, what we would call crazy documents. We couldn't wrap our brain around them.
0: And one of those mind-boggling documents was Bob McClancy's will. Bob had been married before he met Martha Ann and had a daughter. The daughter hadn't seen Bob in years, and she was cut out of Bob's will.
1: He wanted nothing to do with her, and I don't want you to know about my death, and I'm leaving you $1 of my estate.
0: The wording seemed especially harsh.
1: I didn't know Bob McClancy. Most fathers would not write something this cruel to their only daughter. I just realized that this is just not adding up, and it just was very, very suspicious.
0: Bob's sister, Kathy, thought it was fishy, too.
9: I knew this wasn't Bobby's will. I even said that to my daughters. Uncle Bobby would have never put this in here.
10: No, never.
0: Nate concluded that Martha Ann, the sole beneficiary, had forged the will.
6: Came from Martha Ann, not from Bob.
1: Came from Martha Ann. And the will in particular ended up being a major part of the investigation.
0: And then Nate discovered a curious date, or dates. Martha Ann's wedding to Chuck.
1: If you wait until after you turn 57 and remarry then, you can keep the benefits for the rest of your life. And she ended up marrying Chuck in Las Vegas, Nevada, one day after her 57th birthday, which allowed her to keep the VA benefits associated with Bob for the rest of her life.
0: Martha Ann used the same formula to claim her husband's Social Security disability benefits.
1: There was a stipulation under her Social Security benefits that she could not remarry prior to her 60th birthday. So, of course,
6: there's a little dancing had to be.
1: Yes, so they then got married again 3 years to the date after their first marriage. So, yeah, they had essentially two marriage dates.
0: With so much compelling evidence against Martha Ann and Chuck, Nate figured it was more than a coincidence that Martha Ann had married the man who was last known to be with her husband, Bob. If Chuck had murdered Bob, then Martha Ann, who'd married Chuck just 5 months after Bob's death, must have known something.
2: We really never believed that she could be capable of killing Bob.
7: Just who would do such a thing, right?
2: Well, and we knew that Chuck was the last person with Bob. So we really didn't think Martha was the one that had killed Bob. I think we both believed that it was Chuck.
0: But they wanted to be sure. If there was a murder conspiracy, maybe a son could find out from his mother. They decided to recruit Sean, get him to wear a wire and place a call to his mom, Martha Ann, and ask her what she knew about the photos. Sean agreed.
1: So he was willing to make the phone call, and we gave him a recording device.
7: What's it like to phone your mother knowing that you're going to be putting her on the spot that way, on tape with somebody listening?
8: Well, had to be done.
7: You're nervous?
8: I was nervous, but at the same time...
7: You gotta know.
8: You have to know.
0: Nate and Sean's wife, Jen, were listening as the call began.
8: We talked for about an hour, about 45 minutes to an hour.
1: He's like, hey, Mom, the kids were on the computer over the weekend, and when I got in the trash, I found like over 100 photographs in there of Bob dead.
8: I asked her why the pictures were there.
2: And she said, photos of Bob.
1: She started saying, I think those are police photos, Sean. And he was like, Mom, these photographs are not police photos.
2: And then he said he has a pill bottle and a pistol, and then he doesn't. And he's dead. Why are these pictures in here?
1: Her spontaneous reaction to this being posed to her was, for God's sake, Sean, delete those photographs, you know. And that was kind of what we were looking for.
7: What did you think when you got off that phone call? Did you think this woman was part of it?
8: I really started thinking it, that she's guilty. She has more of a role in Bob's death than she put on.
0: Nate agreed. With the suspicious will, the wedding dates, and the photos of Bob's death scene, Nate and his investigators believed they were dealing with a murder conspiracy. That Bob had not killed himself with an overdose of antidepressants, but had been deliberately poisoned. And as they confronted their two suspects, one of them was about to sing like a canary.
10: Coming up, the lovers start pointing fingers.
11: It was Chuck's idea and he did it.
12: She maintained her innocence from the very beginning.
10: A dramatic courtroom showdown, Chuck versus Martha Ann.
13: Did you kill your husband?
11: No, sir, I did not.
10: When date...

0: This is the sound of Lucy, staying on top of her spending. 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Yep, nothing gets past Lucy, or Wells Fargo for that matter. 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

0: It was a cold night in December 2012. VA Special Agent Nate Landkamer waited outside a jail cell in Tennessee, nervous, uncertain. Inside, investigators were trying to persuade Chuck Kaczmarzyk to reveal, finally, the real story of that deadly Monday in 2006. Who did what and why? And then, out came the investigators, smiles on their faces. Chuck talked.
1: That was kind of like the culmination of everything, knowing that what we had suspected was correct.
0: Nate understood full well. The stage was set for an epic he said, she said battle between two major league con artists. He couldn't know whose story would win, but Nate was pretty sure the one finally telling the truth was Chuck.
1: We didn't suspect it anymore. Now we know.
2: In November 2015, in Madisonville, Tennessee, Martha Ann McClancy went on trial.
3: She was charged with first-degree premeditated murder and conspiracy to commit first-degree murder.
0: Attorney Matthew Rogers was appointed to defend Martha Ann, accused of poisoning Bob with his PTSD medications and conspiring with her lover, Chuck, to make Bob's death look like a suicide, and then stealing Bob's assets and benefits. A guilty verdict could mean the death penalty. But Martha Ann was fully ready to defend herself with an absolute blanket denial.
3: She maintained her innocence from the very beginning. She made it very clear that she wanted to speak with the jury and to tell her side of the story.
0: There were no cameras in the courtroom, but microphones were allowed.
4: Bob was the love of my life. I couldn't have imagined losing him. And I didn't want to lose him. I didn't want to be without him.
0: And besides, she testified, she didn't need to kill her husband.
5: There's these allegations that you and Chuck were in this for some sort of financial reason or something, too. What do you say about that?
4: No, sir, absolutely not. I had my own money. I had my own funds.
5: To this day, would you be better off if Bob McClancy remained alive?
4: Oh, absolutely.
3: Martha Ann did not benefit from the death of Bob McClancy. She would have received benefits through the government for his military service, whether he had remained alive or whether he had passed.
0: Chuck was the villain, said Attorney Rogers. Chuck played Martha Ann like a fiddle.
3: Mrs. McClancy was snowed by Mr. Kaczmarzyk's cons and manipulations, just as the government had been on numerous occasions in the past. Mrs. McClancy was another victim of Mr. Kaczmarzyk.
4: He had never, ever indicated to me in any way that he had lied about what he had done in the military, about what he had received. I thought that he had all these awards.
0: Lying Chuck, said Attorney Rogers, would say anything to avoid the blame.
3: What did Chuck not lie about? He's a habitual liar, and that's proven and documented. I was in a position to attack his credibility, and that wasn't very hard.
0: It was Chuck who forged Bob's will, said Martha Ann, and she went along with it because the content of the will was what Bob wanted.
5: And that was initially Chuck's idea?
4: It was Chuck's idea, and he did it.
5: You acknowledge today that you went along with that.
4: I did go along with it.
0: She had no idea, she said, that Chuck was planning to take those awful pictures. And when questioned about the flashy government job she told Bob's sister Kathy about in Washington, D.C., Martha Ann simply scoffed, said it was a joke.
4: I mean, it was just a hoax. That's all in the world it was a hoax to more or less get her to stop bugging me.
0: Attorney Rogers took Martha Ann back to the day Bob died. A normal day, she said.
5: You went to work that day?
4: Yes, sir, I went to work that day.
0: And she didn't have a clue that anything was wrong, she testified, until she arrived home after 6 p.m.
4: A young detective came out and took hold of my hands, and he said, this is going to be...
6: In a few short moments, please stand by. The station you're listening to is experiencing technical difficulties. We apologize for the inconvenience. Your program will return in a few short moments. Please stand by. The station you're listening to is experiencing technical difficulties. We apologize for the inconvenience. Your program will return in a few short moments. Please stand by. The station you're listening to is experiencing technical difficulties. We apologize for the inconvenience. Your program will return in a few short moments. Please stand by. The station you're listening to is experiencing technical difficulties. We apologize for the inconvenience. Your program will return in a few short moments. Please stand by. The station you're listening to is experiencing...
0: ...along with it because the content of the will was what Bob wanted.
5: And that was initially Chuck's idea?
4: It was Chuck's idea and he did it.
5: You acknowledge today that you went along with that.
4: I did go along with it.
0: She had no idea, she said, that Chuck was planning to take those awful pictures. And when questioned about the flashy government job she told Bob's sister Kathy about in Washington, D.C., Martha Ann simply scoffed, said it was a joke.
4: I mean, it was just a hoax. That's all in the world it was a hoax to more or less get her to stop bugging me.
0: Attorney Rogers took Martha Ann back to the day Bob died. A normal day, she said.
5: You went to work that day?
4: Yes, sir, I went to work that day.
0: And she didn't have a clue that anything was wrong, she testified, until she arrived home after 6 p.m.
4: A young detective came out and took hold of my hands, and he said, "This is going to be the most difficult thing that you ever hear." And he said, "Your husband has passed away."
0: Conspiracy with Chuck? Of course not, she said.
5: Did you and Chuck ever have a conversation about getting rid of your husband?
4: No. No, we did not. I don't know where he has come up with this.
0: First time she heard about a murder conspiracy, she said, was after
4: killing Bob McClancy. I cannot tell you anything more than what I know, that he died of a drug overdose.
0: And that was Martha Ann's story. Every word of it was true. She swore.
3: If Martha Ann believes that her husband, Bob McClancy, was murdered, she would say that it was Chuck Kazmarczyk. He was there with Bob McClancy when he died by admission. He was the one that took photographs of Mr. McClancy and manipulated the scene of the death, whether it was a crime scene or not.
0: But the battle of the con artists was just getting started. And the prosecutors believed they had a strong case.
7: What was the most important piece of evidence in your view?
8: The most important piece of evidence, of course, was the Randy's confession taken from Chuck Kazmarczyk.
0: And what a dark and devious story of murder Chuck was about to tell.
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0: The climax was at hand. The years of fraud, the money and position and goodwill stolen from honest veterans were only background now. Martha Ann McClancy, charged with premeditated first-degree murder, faced the death penalty.
1: A lot of work went into this case, 12,000 pages of documents.
0: Cindy Schemmel and Mac McCoy, then assistant district attorneys, took on the hugely difficult task of boiling down a story every bit as convoluted as it was devious.
2: And to be able to tell it in such a simple story, so 12 people off the street understand it.
3: That's really complicated to do.
2: That's the hard thing.
0: They would prosecute what was clearly a complex case using a well-tested strategy.
2: The old KISS method.
4: KISS?
2: KISS. Keep it simple, stupid.
0: They presented the evidence of Bob McClancy's forged will and the wedding dates, but not Chuck's photos, which had collapsed the case in 2006. Photos he found. All as he faced his own mother.
5: She looked at me as if she wished I was dead. She looked at me with the most hate I've ever seen from anyone.
0: When Bob's sister, Kathy, testified,
6: I wanted to jump over the bench and choke her, but I thought, well, that won't get me any place. But she just sat there. She showed no emotion, just cold, cold-hearted person.
0: At last, Martha Ann's fate rested in the hands of the state's star witness, her lying husband, Chuck, now on the stand. Chuck began at the beginning, when he met Bob at that PTSD clinic in 2006.
7: Did he ever express any suicidal thoughts to you?
5: No.
0: Then, Bob introduced him to Martha Ann, said Chuck, and they began an affair, and she began scheming to do away with Bob.
8: She had mentioned on several occasions that she'd like to get rid of him, and if he went away, that we could be together.
0: She made all the decisions, said Chuck. Investigator Nate Landkamer agreed.
9: I think the investigation clearly showed that she was the mastermind.
7: And who was in charge of his medication?
8: Martha.
9: Turns out, before he died, that Martha Ann was put in charge of all of his meds, that Bob was not to have any access to his own medications whatsoever.
0: Wow. For days before Bob died, said Chuck, Martha Ann ground up the pills into something she called magic dust.
8: She had fixed his favorite meal for him and then afterwards remarked that she had used magic dust on it.
0: The doses got bigger and Bob more disoriented. It was Martha Ann's idea, said Chuck, to rush Bob to the VA hospital, suffering apparent overdoses, to reinforce the impression that Bob was suicidal. And then, 2 days after his last trip to the VA hospital,
8: I was pretty sure that she was going to give him a lethal dose of the drugs because she was so specific about me being there at a certain period of the day on that day.
9: She told him specifically, I'm gonna load him up with some magic dust, you know, before I leave for work. She said, you come over and find him. He should be dead by then. I'll be at work. I'll have an alibi.
8: That if I found him dead, just to make it simple, keep it simple, to make it look as natural as possible, or to make it look like suicide.
0: Then Chuck confessed he staged the scene.
8: I took some photos. There was also a bottle of pills that I put in his hand, and also a gun.
0: Those photos intended as leverage to try to squeeze more money out of the VA. And the gun? Chuck claimed it was to honor the wishes of a former detective to die with a gun in his hand.
10: You thought that was an honorable thing to do for Bob while you were killing him and sleeping with his wife?
5: I wasn't killing him.
10: You weren't killing him. While you were letting him be killed and sleeping with his wife?
5: Yes.
9: I think they were evil, but I think the root of their evil was their greed.
0: There it was. Martha Ann poisoned Bob, and Chuck was her willing servant.
2: Match made in hell, quite frankly.
0: The motive? Chuck and Martha Ann wanted to be together, and they wanted money.
11: How much money altogether?
1: I'd say close to $1 million.
2: Close to $1 million.
0: The prosecution rested with a scathing indictment of Martha Ann.
1: To have your husband die in stages, thinking he's losing his mind, because you keep overdosing him with these drugs until you get to that fatal dose. It's hard to comprehend how some people can be that evil.
0: But how would the jury judge Martha Ann?
4: The jury was out for quite a while, wasn't it?
1: Yes, it scared us badly. We didn't know whether we'd won or lost.
2: Mm-hmm.
0: Sean and Debbie and Kathy were all in court, nervous, hearts racing.
6: I've waited 10 years. I was just trying to hold myself together, you know.
0: And then it came.
12: We, the jury, find the defendant, Martha Ann McClancy, a.k.a. Martha Ann Kaczmarczyk, not guilty of offense of first-degree murder.
0: Not guilty. A wave of disappointment washed through the room.
13: I wish she would have gotten the death penalty, both her and Chuck.
0: But the jury wasn't finished.
12: We, the jury.
0: Martha Ann was found guilty of attempted murder and conspiracy to commit murder.
6: It wasn't really a happy feeling. I'm glad justice was served, but I still thought, why did you have to kill him?
4: Do you think they got it right that she was the one primarily responsible?
6: Yes, she was a real conniver, yeah.
0: Chuck had already made his deal. He'd already pleaded guilty to murder conspiracy, got 25 years in prison.
4: Does Chuck's sentence make sense to you?
2: He did conspire and assist her in this. He was necessary to be able to prove the case against her. So when you look at that, it makes sense.
0: In June 2016, when it was Martha Ann's turn to receive her sentence, she clung to a walker, faking disability again? That's what the prosecutors believed. And then the judge tore into her.
14: The slow poisoning and slipping of life from an individual is exceptionally heinous.
0: He gave her the max, 50 years. And although that was halved on appeal, Martha Ann may serve the rest of her life in prison.
13: I'm a firm believer that karma will get you, and I think it's got her.
0: Ex-best friend Debbie was relieved.
15: Absolutely the epitome of evil. She was the meanest, cruelest, and she didn't get away with it. That made me feel a little bit better about it.
0: And for the detective who believed nearly 10 years earlier that Chuck was guilty, it was vindication.
4: The fact of the matter is, if you had not looked at that camera, if you had not opened up those photographs, we wouldn't be sitting here talking today.
16: No. And justice would have never got served for the McClancy family.
4: So, it came out all right after all.
16: It did. It took a while, but it did.
0: Yes, it did. No small thanks to Martha Ann's son, Sean.
5: No child should ever have to testify against their parent.
17: That was the hardest thing you ever did.
5: That was the hardest thing.
0: And he hasn't been the same since finding out about his mom's monstrous crimes.
13: I think he had a lot of trouble wrapping his head around it and believing that she was capable of this. Bob was a man of right. He was a detective. He was a Marine. And he would fight for justice for strangers. And there was no way that he was going to go down like that and be silenced that way.
0: But there was one more piece of unfinished business. Sean, remember, was adopted.
5: I had always been told that I would never find out where I was actually from, or who my birth parents would be.
18: So here's.
0: Even after a Florida court denied him access to his adoption records, he was determined to find his birth parents. He ended up getting in touch with Ancestry DNA. And what do you know?
19: We basically hit the bullseye immediately.
18: Wow.
19: Which is crazy.
0: They found his birth father living in Maine.
18: That feels amazing. Overwhelming.
0: Not long after first speaking with his birth father, Sean traveled to meet him. And they now chat regularly on the phone. And as they plan to see each other more often, Sean is discovering a whole new life. A whole new future.
20: That's all for now. I'm Lester Holt. Thanks for joining us.
21: I don't even think I asked him what happened because you don't want to hear details. That was the worst day of my life that I found out about my mom.
20: Leslie and Fred, married more than 25 years, still madly in love.
3: She was turning to look at the bird. It's like her feet just went out from under her.
7: All of a sudden, I hear yelling coming from downstream. There was Mrs. Mueller floating face up.
20: A wife falling to her death. A husband falling apart.
22: He was panicking, he was shaking, crying.
20: Accidents in the wilderness happen tragically every day. So why did investigators suspect that Leslie's death wasn't an accident at all?
23: The evidence at the scene makes us believe that something entirely different happened.
7: He told me she fell 20 feet. Where were the injuries? Why did I not see what I expected to see?
20: For investigators, disturbing clues in the woods and water.
24: If your theory is right, that is almost like she was being hunted.
23: It's almost like a hare and a wolf.
20: Two harrowing accounts of what happened to Leslie. One seemingly unsolvable mystery.
25: Either you believe crazy story A or you believe crazy story B. Both stories are crazy. Which one do you want to go with?
20: I'm Lester Holt, and this is Dateline. Here's Andrea Canning with The Secrets of Cottonwood Creek.
26: Winding down a mountain in southwest Colorado, waterfalls spill over granite and sunlight filters through aspens and evergreens. Cottonwood Creek, an only in the west sort of backdrop. These snapshots barely capture it, but who can resist trying? What a spot to preserve a memory. Careful, though. This is wilderness, the dangerous kind.
27: She's in the river. She fell. They can't find her. He thinks she's dead.
26: The frigid currents here can take a life and also, maybe, sweep away secrets.
28: Where's the perfect place to commit a murder where nobody would see you?
29: If you go into it looking for trouble, you can find it.
26: And up in those mountains, sometimes questions are left behind.
23: I don't have an explanation for this, but certainly it does truly haunt me.
26: The story begins with those pictures. Together, they form a couple, husband and wife, Leslie and Fred Mueller, married for almost 27 years.
21: They were always super affectionate. They acted like they were two high school kids that had just started dating. They were just all over each other.
26: These are the Muellers' three children, Amanda, the eldest, then Ariel, and Alex, the youngest and only boy. They were brought up in Texas near the town of San Angelo, but for fun, the family headed out to their second home in Lake City, Colorado. Those photos of their parents were taken nearby.
21: They both loved the cabin and going up to Colorado.
30: It was so pretty. It was in a valley, and there were just, you would look and it would look like a postcard of mountains.
22: There was a river running right near there.
26: Their Rockies getaway was a family place to relax and escape their busy lives back home.
31: What was life like up at the cabin?
21: We would usually go in the summers. We would just go hiking together, horseback riding, and just kind of hang out as a family.
31: Did you feel like there was a lot of family bonding that went on at the cabin?
21: Yeah, definitely. We'd end up having a lot of fun, you know, with board games or going out hiking and doing all these different activities together.
26: In Texas, Leslie had an OBGYN practice and worked long hours delivering babies.
31: And she was the area's first OBGYN, female OBGYN?
30: She was. She was very much a pioneer in that sense. Like, I think the more people told her, you can't do this, she wanted to do it.
21: She was very strong-willed and definitely a feminist in a way that she was all about, like, I can do anything that any man can do, and I can do it better.
26: In 2004, Leslie decided to make a change in her life. She retired from medicine and devoted her time to the church. She even studied theology. But most of all, Leslie loved the outdoors, especially riding horses.
21: I think if she had her choice, she would be riding horses every day and then practicing theology. And I'm sure she wished the days were longer.
31: She's like Superwoman.
21: Yeah.
26: Their mom embraced adventure, and she wanted her kids to as well.
30: One time, Mom and I went, just the two of us. I hadn't been horseback riding in a while, and so I told her I didn't want to go more than maybe 5-6 miles. And she goes, okay, well, I found this trail. It's 8 miles, but you can do it. And by the time it ended, it was 16 miles. She misread the map.
31: So she tricked you.
30: Yeah. But we had such a wonderful time. But the next day, I was not moving.
26: As for Fred, he owned a multi-million-dollar company importing steel for construction. Still, their dad wasn't all business all the time.
21: In the traditional motherly roles, he would definitely step up and wasn't afraid to be Mr. Mom.
26: The Mueller kids say their parents fit one another perfectly.
22: He'd make a point of every night to try to do something nice for her.
30: He was so proud of her, too.
21: They'd talk all the time. Anytime that there was any type of disagreement about, you know, who the dishes weren't done or some honeydew chore kind of a thing, they would talk about it until they were completely resolved, and then the next second they'd be all over each other again and be perfectly happy.
26: It was a happy weekend at the Mueller's Colorado cabin, May 3rd, 2008. Now that Leslie was no longer working, she was spending much more time up here. That Saturday, the spring day was sunny, the high altitude air still chilled. Morning began with chores.
22: I think we were unloading some hay, doing stuff kind of like that around the house.
31: So was this just a very typical weekend in Colorado?
22: Yeah.
26: It was just Alex, then 14, up with his parents on this trip. That afternoon, the three went to Mass in town. Later, after a snack, his parents suggested they cap off the day with a hike to photograph some stunning waterfalls nearby.
22: I was pretty wiped out by that time, and I just kind of wanted to hang out in the cabin and just read a book or something like that. So I turned him down on going for the hike.
26: Fred and Leslie headed off with her dog, Gracie, a border collie pup.
30: I think she was only 6 months old.
31: Was she rambunctious?
21: She was rambunctious for sure. She was the type of dog that when the ceiling fan would be going, she would try to jump up and like follow it around.
26: Fred and Leslie parked at the base of the trail. Snow still covered the ground in patches. They hiked up past a series of waterfalls, up until they found the perfect spot for pictures. They had arrived at Cottonwood Creek. Fred struck a pose first. Next, Leslie's turn. One more of Fred, big smile. And then Leslie again, this time with her beloved Gracie. Then, something went wrong.
3: It's like it's just happened in slow motion in front of me.
26: In an instant, Leslie was gone.
27: At the waterfall. She's in the river.
26: What happened at Cottonwood Creek?
20: The hunt for answers would start with a frantic search. Where was she? When we return, the first clues.
7: All of a sudden, I hear yelling, and the yelling is coming from downstream.
20: When Dateline continues.
26: Alex Mueller was alone at his family's vacation cabin in Colorado. His sisters weren't on this weekend trip, and that Saturday afternoon, his parents went out for a hike without him.
31: Do you remember the last words you said to your mom as she was leaving the cabin?
22: Just see you later, you know?
31: Just a normal, like, of course I'm going to see my mom in an hour.
22: Yeah, exactly. I mean, not, you know, nothing really memorable. So.
31: And so then there's a whole period of time that they're gone. What's the next thing you remember?
22: So reading, kind of hanging around. I think the first time I kind of noticed that it was getting a little late. It had gone dark, and

0: to make sure this isn't my second victim, to make sure he's okay. And he assures me he's fine, just kind of wants to keep going.
1: But then as Fred drove, he seemed disoriented. He pulled over, but he couldn't seem to find where Leslie fell.
0: I start to unload from the Jeep. He says, no, this isn't it. And we get back in the Jeep and he continues upstream or uphill.
1: After another stop, they found the right place and hiked toward the creek.
0: All of a sudden, I hear yelling, and the yelling is coming from downstream.
1: It was the homeowner, Justin Sparks. Michael Golub took off toward him. He was in a knee-deep pool down below the waterfalls.
0: There was Mrs. Muller. She's dressed in a lime green jacket, and she's floating face up. He actually found her. I believe he used the word pinned under the log and face down.
1: Leslie had no pulse, but Golub thought there was still hope she could be revived. Fred had caught up, towering over them from the creek embankment.
0: He says, is she dead? I tell him it's too soon to know.
1: Golub sent Fred back down the road to look for more help. By then, a small village of first responders had assembled at the start of the trail. Among them was Hinsdale County Sheriff's Deputy at the time, Justin Casey.
2: We had other officers responding, that we also had the EMS personnel coming in ambulances, and we had fire personnel coming with the fire trucks.
1: Dispatch put a call into then local sheriff, Ron Bruce.
3: We had gotten a report of a drowning up on Cottonwood Creek, and they said they'd keep me advised.
1: By then, a group of medical responders made their way up to the creek to help, but still, no heartbeat, not a breath from Leslie, and it was clear she was gone.
0: We were not going to be able to bring Miss Muller back.
1: At the cabin, Alex was wondering why his parents weren't back yet. Their hike was only supposed to last an hour or so, but they'd been gone more than 3 hours.
4: Were you worried?
5: Not really worried, as in something happened to him. It's more like, you know, it's kind of weird that they would, you know, stay out past dark if they're going for a hike.
1: It was past 8 p.m. when his dad got home, without his mom.
5: It's my dad and the deputy, and they come in. It's kind of a shock to see, you know, when you're expecting somebody to see strangers coming in instead.
4: What do you think when you see that?
5: Not a whole lot of time to think, honestly. You kind of go into shutdown mode.
1: Alex recalled his dad seemed like he was in shock.
5: He was very disheveled, had been crying a lot. Then he, you know, gave me a big hug, and that was kind of how it broke.
4: I can't even imagine getting that news when you just thought your parents were going for a quick hike.
5: It's kind of disbelief, really. Like, the whole thing just seemed so surreal.
1: Then, father and son were shuttled to the sheriff's department where Fred could file a report about the accident.
5: I remember them saying, you take Fred and I'll take Alex.
1: Sheriff Bruce was at the station to meet them.
3: My initial reaction to Fred was he was a victim, a grieving husband.
1: Fred gave a brief handwritten statement.
3: We want to make sure we've dotted the I's and crossed the T's, because we're dealing with the death of a woman.
1: Then, Fred and Alex headed back to their empty cabin. And there in that home that had, until then, been full of such happy memories, Fred and Alex endured the longest night of their lives.
5: We stayed together in the same room the whole night.
4: And did your dad sleep at all that
5: night? It was a very long night.
1: But they had no idea it was just the first sleepless night in what would become the longest ordeal of their lives.
6: Coming up.
7: We started taking photos. She took a few of me. I took some of her.
6: Fred gives investigators a detailed account of what happened to Leslie.
7: It looked to me like she just did a swan dive and lands on the rocks right by the water.
6: And he's very clear on who's to blame.
8: It was that damn dog tangled up in her legs. It's what I think it was.
6: What would police think of that? When Dateline continues.
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3: Fred and Leslie Mueller's daughters, Amanda and Ariel, were hundreds of miles away from Colorado when it happened. Their dad had to break the terrible news to them by phone.
4: He said, "I'm so sorry. I'm so sorry." And I said, "What happened?" And he said, "We were hiking. I was trying to take a picture. She fell." And I remember saying, "But she's going to be okay." And he said, "No, she's dead." And I kind of lost it. Started crying terribly, and he said, I'm so, so sorry, Mandy."
5: What did your dad say to you when you got him on the phone?
6: I don't even think I asked him what happened, because you don't want to hear details. I mean, I could easily say that was the worst day of my life, that I found out about my mom. And the only detail that matters, she was gone.
3: The tragic details, however, were the business of Hinsdale County Sheriff Ron Bruce. He and his small office had the huge job of patrolling more than 1,100 square miles of potentially dangerous wilderness and wildlife.
5: Should they have not gone
7: that
5: area?
7: No, no. It was perfectly fine. He related it was something of an idyllic day.
3: The day after Leslie died, Sheriff Bruce stopped by the Mueller's cabin to get a more precise account of what happened during that hike. Bruce's undersheriff and a state investigator talked to Fred.
8: "You know, I shouldn't have even taken her up there. It's all my fault."
3: The conversation at the Mueller's kitchen table was recorded.
8: "We started taking photos. She took a few of me. I took some of her."
3: Fred described in detail how that Kodak moment went wrong.
8: "I suggested that she take a picture with her dog, and it's a border collie. It's just extremely skittish dog. She's looks at me, and I take her picture, and we think everything's cool, and I think it, like a bird, kind of flutters by."
3: Fred said the rambunctious border collie got startled.
8: "But the dog just jumps out as she's turning, and it's like her feet just went out from under her. It's like it's just happened in slow motion in front of me. She falls forward, and I remember lunging forward to try to get to her, but I was probably 5, 6, 7 feet from her."
3: Fred said he witnessed Leslie free fall.
8: "It looked to me like she just did a swan dive and lands on the rocks right by the water, just like head and shoulders, and just crumples, and then just slides like mush into the little channel. And I'm screaming her name, I'm hollering. I should have just jumped in."
5: Fred said he lost sight of Leslie in the water, so he ran down to where he thought the current would take her. Said he got scratched up as he stumbled up and down this embankment, navigating rocks and running through bushes.
8: "I must have tripped quite a few times coming down, and I'm sure I obviously hit something coming down a few times."
3: He told how he had left the camera with those last images of his wife behind.
8: "I would imagine I just dropped it while I was screaming."
3: Unable to locate Leslie, he abandoned his search of the creek bed and made the decision to go for help.
8: "I hauled butt down to Justin's house, and I'm honking and I scream at him to, you know, I think my wife's dead."
3: After listening to Fred's story, the sheriff wanted to go up to the site of the accident.
5: "You take Fred back up to the mountain?"
7: "Yes, we did a walkthrough on the scene."
3: Up at the scene, Fred repeated how the dog seemed to cause Leslie's fall.
8: "It was that damn dog tangled up in her legs, is what I think it was."
3: Gracie ran off into the woods right after the accident. A member of the sheriff's department later found her and took her back to his house.
6: Everything changed that day.
3: Changed forever, in ways the kids could not, in their immediate grief, begin to grasp. That's because while their father was on that mountain talking to authorities, seeds of doubt were being planted right in the landscape around Cottonwood Creek.
9: Coming up, one of those seeds found near the ledge where Leslie spent her last moments.
7: All the alarm bells were going off. Even to this day, it gives me the chills.
9: When Dateline continues.
3: Fred Mueller spent the day after his wife's death talking with investigators about the accident on Cottonwood Creek. The next day, he and his son Alex flew home to Texas, ferried by a friend in a private plane.
6: You never think it would, you know, it could happen to you.
3: There, Fred and Alex were reunited with Amanda and Ariel, Alex's older sisters.
6: You hear horrible stories and you feel for these people. It was surreal that we were now that family and now, you know, just trying to get through it.
3: So many came to pay their respects, but mourning took its toll.
6: I would hold myself together in front of people who would visit, and then I would go in the other room to cry and break down. And it's kind of just saving face a little bit.
3: Leslie, the horse lover, was buried on the Texas ranch where she grew up riding.
4: When the blur was over and you finally had time to process what had happened, what did you think about with your mom and your future?
10: I was angry. I was really looking forward to being pregnant and calling my OB-GYN mom anytime I had any kind of little odd thing happen.
6: It was like 2 weeks before my graduation. It was like a week before my prom. Like all these big things that aren't the biggest things in the world, but it was just like things that your mom should be there for. And I mean, seeing us grow up, it's...
3: The kids weren't just grieving their own loss. They felt their father's too.
6: I had never seen him so sad or... You know, you just didn't know if he was going to do something crazy or, you know, if he was ever going to get over this and be able to move on.
3: And up in Colorado, Sheriff Bruce wasn't moving on either. He still had questions about the accident and Fred's story. He'd sent Deputy Justin Casey up to Cottonwood Creek to document the site. Casey brought his brother with him. They snapped photos and shot video along the way.
11: We started below where Mrs. Mueller's body was found and took photographs below as we progressed upstream.
3: As the Casey brothers moved up the creek, they noticed that the creek's flow didn't seem very strong.
11: It didn't push us around as we were walking. We were careful with our footing in the sense that there's slippery rocks underneath the water, but it wasn't hard to go against the current.
3: The deputy couldn't help but wonder, how had Leslie's body floated so far?
11: The water is coming down, but it's not a raging river. It's not fast moving.
3: Deputy Casey reported back to Sheriff Bruce, who by that time had talked to the couple who lived by the trail and had helped Fred in those first frantic moments. What they said cast a new light on Fred's story of that awful day.
7: A little tickling at the back of their neck had sent up some red flags to them.
3: They told Sheriff Bruce that as they called 911 and set out to help in the search, Fred was frantic 1 minute and seemed calm the next.
7: They said the vibes were all wrong from him. They became very uncomfortable.
12: Did they kind of like in hindsight think back or was it right then?
7: They were immediately concerned that something was amiss.
3: It was the husband, Justin, who found Leslie's body in the creek, but he told the sheriff that initially Fred had sent him off to search too far downstream.
7: He drove up a short ways. He said he was sure that his wife's body was somewhere in that area. Justin thought that was odd.
12: Was it possible that Fred was disoriented? It's kind of a tough area to navigate.
7: It's possible.
3: Yet Sheriff Bruce said he too got a strange vibe from Fred the night Leslie died. And again the next day when they went back up to Cottonwood Creek.
7: His emotions and his responses to everything seemed to be extremely flat and I thought almost rehearsed.
12: Is that fair though, with everyone being different in this world and everyone reacting differently to tragedy? Is it fair for you to judge him based on how you think he should be acting?
7: I don't know if it's fair, but in my business, it's realistic because you have to look at all angles of an event and make sure that you're uncovering everything that's there.
3: On a ledge near where Fred said Leslie fell, investigators found Fred's camera and the photos of Leslie's last moments alive. As he stared at Leslie, the vibrant wife and mother, Sheriff Bruce's gut told him, keep looking.
7: The vibes were all wrong. All the alarm bells were going off. Even to this day, a little bit gives me the chills.
9: Coming up, vibes are one thing, but investigators thought they also had evidence that Fred wasn't telling the truth.
13: He told me she fell 20 feet. Where was the trauma? Where were the injuries? Why did I not see what I expected to see?
7: There were no broken bones, any substantial abrasions or contusions.
9: When Dateline continues.
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1: For the folks charged with keeping the woods and waters around Cottonwood Creek safe, Leslie Muller's drowning was a tragedy, but also a mystery.
2: You know, I put myself in Fred's shoes, and they didn't fit.
1: Sheriff Ron Bruce had thought Fred's demeanor the day Leslie died was unusual. Fred, to him, showed a lack of emotion. But what really spoke volumes to the sheriff and his team was something they knew well. The terrain around Cottonwood Creek.
3: As Fred told them, Leslie did a swan dive from up there, landing on her head and shoulders on this rock. Then she slid into the water. A horrible accident. But to local law enforcement, something seemed off.
1: The first trained rescuer on the scene noticed it first, what appeared to be a major inconsistency in that story. After such a treacherous fall, Leslie's body, when pulled from the creek, didn't look at all injured.
4: He told me she fell 20 feet. Where was the trauma? Where were the injuries? Why did I not see what I expected to see?
1: One look at that drop-off, and Sheriff Bruce was wondering the same thing. And when the autopsy report came back, it only heightened his suspicions.
2: There were no broken bones, any substantial abrasions or contusions. They simply weren't there.
5: Every accident is different. Every fall is different. Is it possible that she just fell in a certain way that just didn't produce those injuries you were looking for?
2: No. If she landed head first, as he told us she landed, she would have had head injuries, facial fractures, spinal trauma. None of that was present.
1: So Sheriff Bruce made a quick conclusion. To him, no injuries meant no fall. Fred had to be lying.
2: What you see here, Andrew, this is...
1: We went back to Cottonwood Creek with the sheriff in May 2014. That's the same month Leslie died.
2: We got a late snowstorm this year.
1: A spring storm had just blanketed the woods and rocks.
5: I have to say, I'm honestly nervous just standing here. This is very steep.
2: That's a sheer drop-off.
1: It was up here, where they had posed for pictures, that Sheriff Bruce showed me what he thought were key pieces to their puzzle.
2: The evidence here at the scene makes us believe that something entirely different happened.
1: They found trampled bushes, what they thought looked like scuff marks, and a pair of broken glasses that turned out to be Fred's.
2: There was evidence of a struggle in there, and that's where Fred's mangled glasses were found.
1: Sheriff Bruce formed a theory that after snapping those photos, Fred and Leslie got into a physical fight.
2: We think that at that point, I think anyway, that she was able to break free of his grasp at that point, and she ran back this way and down, paralleling this path that goes down and eventually meets up with the stream.
5: You think he chased after her?
2: I think he paralleled her down that road till he got to the point where he could easily intercept her as she's going down by the stream.
5: If your theory is right, that is almost like she was being hunted.
2: It's almost like a hare and a wolf.
1: And according to Bruce's theory, Fred chased his wife right into the shallow pool where she was found.
2: That's where he held her in the water and drowned her, and then placed her right by the submerged log.
1: But Bruce admits investigators lack some evidence to back up that scenario.
5: What about footprints? There were no footprints in the mud?
2: No, and by that time we had investigators in here and it had been tracked up pretty good.
5: So the evidence was ruined, essentially,
2: yeah.
5: if there was evidence.
2: Right.
1: The sheriff and agents from the Colorado Bureau of Investigation, the CBI, worked together, investigating what they now thought was a homicide. They went down to where the Mullers lived in Wall, Texas, to poke around in Fred's life, but they couldn't find anyone to say anything bad about him.
2: We found that the interviews were largely unproductive.
5: So you were hitting walls?
2: In Wall, Texas, which is an outlying community outside of San Angelo. It's a pretty closed community.
1: And inside that community, none of Leslie's friends or family doubted Fred. and couldn't understand why folks up in Colorado were asking questions.
6: Yeah, people love Dad. That's why he had immense amount of support.
1: And then, 10 months after Leslie's death, Fred Mueller got an invitation from the CBI. An agent wanted Fred to come back up to Colorado for a talk.
6: You know, he casually mentioned, like, oh, yeah, I'm going up to Colorado. They wanted me back up there. And he was just saying, like, you know, I don't know what they're doing either, but it's just we got to cooperate. They're doing their job. Let's just get past it so we can move on.
7: I just wanted to first, Fred, thank you for coming.
8: You're welcome.
1: Again, he shared his recollections about that day at the vacation home.
8: It was a beautiful day, and it went to hell. There's so many things I wish I had done differently.
1: And again, described what happened to Leslie after she posed for that last photo.
8: She was flailing in the air, screaming, and I was screaming, and she hit and never made another peep. Crazily enough.
1: If Fred's account of the accident was the same, the tone of this interview was different. The CBI agent made it clear they didn't believe his story.
7: And, you know, I want to take this opportunity to ask you everything that's making me think that this may not have been an accident.
8: Ask me anything you want.
1: They questioned Fred about those broken glasses found at the scene.
7: And I'm just going to say it. I'm thinking you two had an argument by this bush.
8: No, ma'am. No, ma'am. My wife and I did not have an argument anywhere that day. That was the best day of our lives until that accident.
1: The best day of their lives? The agent clearly suspected there had been trouble in the Mueller's marriage, a suggestion Fred coolly dismissed.
7: Yeah, so I can see after 27 years, the two of you grow apart.
8: Yeah.
7: And you don't know.
8: I think we made a hell of a good pair.
7: And you don't know quite how to deal with that.
8: Or one could say that after 27 years, we were looking forward to retirement.
1: And Fred insisted that on the day she died, he found her more attractive than ever.
8: She was beautiful, and she knew that. And I would tell her that. She became more beautiful from being already beautiful in my eyes, became more beautiful as she became older. And we had a very, that's probably not your business, we had a very active sex life, and we got along great. And if y'all did a good autopsy, you would know that. You would know
7: that.
8: What
7: are you trying to tell me?
8: That we made love that morning.
1: But even as the seemingly confident Fred grew clearly irritated, the agent wasn't deterred. What about those scratches on his face the day Leslie died?
7: So these vertical scratches, you're saying you got from bushes?
8: Bushes, or that ground, or running down this hill, falling a few times, which I did fall, but it had to have been from some of that. There's no other explanation.
7: Okay. Well,
8: that's factual.
7: There was no altercation up there.
8: No, ma'am. No, ma'am.
7: Because it looks
8: underneath her fingernails. If you think there's something underneath her nails that's missing off my face, it didn't happen. There was no altercation. Write it down. None.
1: For now, it seemed that was all the agents could do: document Fred's story and let him leave.
8: And I'm sorry to be a crude open book.
7: The time is 11:23. I'm turning off the recording.
1: Investigators had their theories, but did they have a case? Fred went home to Texas, where his family thought that would be the end of it.
9: His entire philosophy through all of this was, it was an accident, I'm telling the truth.
10: And so he wanted to cooperate. He wanted to help them see that.
1: But investigators hadn't seen that. Not at all. And if Fred couldn't answer their questions, they'd head back to Cottonwood Creek and hope that the water could.
11: Coming up, Fred has always said that water carried Leslie away to here where her body was found. Now, investigators put that story to the test.
2: We had to go back and try to duplicate the water flow as it was on the evening of the event. They said there was no way that her body could have ended up under that log unless it had been placed there.
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2: Time went by, and the Mullers didn't hear anything from the Colorado investigators. The kids assumed the sheriff and his team had finally decided to believe their dad, too.
3: We didn't hear from them for 3 years after that. And so I thought that, I guess, you know, they finished up their cross paperwork or whatever they needed to do, and then it was over.
2: It wasn't over. In fact, after Fred's interview with the CBI, investigators kept working. What drove them was their theory about a possible struggle and that curious lack of injuries on Leslie's body. But the sheriff knew they needed more, and he put that photo of Leslie behind his desk.
4: She was my constant reminder, and that photo was what was the nudge that kept me going on this case.
2: Investigators decided to zero in on one aspect of Fred's story. Was it really possible for Leslie's body to float from where he said she fell to where she was found, 150 feet and three waterfalls downstream?
4: When we brought in the really top-notch water flow experts, we had to go back and try to duplicate the water flow as it was on the evening of the event.
2: In August 2009, 15 months after Leslie died, investigators headed up to Cottonwood Creek to conduct some tests. They dressed a woman around Leslie's size in similar clothing to what she wore the day she died and positioned the female stand-in on the rock ledge where Fred said Leslie landed before sliding into the water.
4: The forensic people tried to float her from that location where he alleged that she fell. The water did barely touched her body.
2: So investigators put her in the water to see what would happen.
4: She was then moved into the very center of that stream, and it wouldn't budge her.
2: Finally, they went down to the pool where Leslie was found.
4: They then put her in a wetsuit, which gives her buoyancy.
2: She was able to float, but unassisted, she had a hard time making it all the way to the log where Leslie's body had been pinned. This meant something big to the investigators.
4: So it belied what he told us about this raging torrent tearing her away from his view.
2: They tried it all again with a mannequin, and again. What they saw did not match what Fred recalled. In the deeper pools, the mannequin sank, and it got stuck at the falls.
4: Each time, she had to be physically moved over the lip of those waterfalls. The stream would not move her.
3: Did you feel like because this case was hard enough as it was, that this testing had to be just as perfect as it could be?
4: Of course. With no witnesses, we're dealing strictly with circumstantial evidence. And circumstantial evidence is often enough to get you a conviction, but we knew we had to have a lot of it.
2: To investigators, these tests confirmed their suspicions. To them, Fred's story of Leslie's accident was impossible.
4: They said there was no way that her body could have ended up under that log unless it had been placed there, that the forces of nature would not have put her under there.
2: But were these tests enough to make a full-fledged criminal case? The first person they'd have to convince was the local district attorney.
4: He was quickly brought on board as to what we were investigating and what our thoughts were.
2: It turned out to be a hard sell.
4: For whatever reason, we could never pique his interest. He never said no, but I didn't find the enthusiasm.
2: Even after those tests, the DA wasn't ready to press charges. Months went by, then a year. Leslie's picture was still there, right behind Sheriff Bruce's desk. But the investigators weren't about to shelve their case.
5: Are there things happening? Are the wheels turning?
4: It was constantly on our radar screen that there were things yet to be done. But the months did run on.
2: All this time, Fred was a free man in Texas.
4: His business ventures were moving on. And at home, we were all saying Fred Mueller believes he got away with murder.
2: But Sheriff Bruce says Fred Mueller may have underestimated the Hinsdale County Sheriff's Department.
4: I think that was what he thought. He was going to get some kind of bumbling buffoon to show up, and he was going to walk away on this.
5: What do you say to someone who says you're a small town sheriff who got tunnel vision, who focused on this rich outsider and just like a dog with a bone would not let go?
4: Well, I'd say they're wrong, and I've got thick skin. We did the right thing.
2: They kept working and testing and poking around, not sure if it would ever amount to anything. As the years moved on, investigators were continuing to build a case against Fred, though his children were unaware their father was under such intense suspicion. They were trying hard to remember the happy moments with their mother and put the Colorado tragedy behind them.
5: What became of the cabin that held so many memories for all of you?
3: I think after the accident, it wasn't going to be a happy place for us anymore, and so Dad decided to sell the place shortly after Mom died.
5: I would imagine that whole area is just kind of bittersweet now. And
3: yeah. Unfortunately, it's a beautiful area. It's just not for us.
2: For the Mueller children, life seemed to be stabilizing. Amanda was settling in with her husband, Ariel was in college, and Alex, a high school student, was dreaming of a career in the Navy. But as Alex said, his dad was having a harder time of it.
6: He married Mom when he was 18 or 19. He depended so much on my mother, and then all of a sudden be kind of just cast adrift.
2: Eventually, Fred's counselors and friends suggested he was ready to meet someone new.
3: He finally started getting back on his feet and started thinking about moving on, and he met Wendy.
2: Wendy and Fred were introduced through old family friends.
3: She came into a very tough situation, but she brought my dad out of a very dark place. You know, she saved his life, essentially, because he was so depressed.
2: After 2 years as a widower, Fred married Wendy.
3: She was really great and understanding and helped him move forward.
2: A fresh start, such a long way from Fred's tough grilling in Colorado. He had good reason to think it was all over.
4: There were times where we were real frustrated. When they say the wheels of justice turn slow, we felt like
2: he was dreaming of a career in the Navy. But as Alex said, his dad was having a harder time of it.
6: He married Mom when he was 18 or 19. He depended so much on my mother, and then all of a sudden be kind of just cast adrift.
2: Eventually, Fred's counselors and friends suggested he was ready to meet someone new.
3: He finally started getting back on his feet and started thinking about moving on, and he met Wendy.
2: Wendy and Fred were introduced through old family friends.
3: She came into a very tough situation, but she brought my dad out of a very dark place. You know, she saved his life, essentially, because he was so depressed.
2: After 2 years as a widower, Fred married Wendy.
3: She was really great and understanding and helped him move forward.
2: A fresh start, such a long way from Fred's tough grilling in Colorado. He had good reason to think it was all over.
4: There were times where we were real frustrated. When they say the wheels of justice turn slow, we felt like they were turning too slow this time.
5: All the while, as the years are passing, you're looking at Leslie's photo in your office every day.
4: Yes, I am.
5: Is that keeping you going, focused?
4: Absolutely.
2: Then, in 2011, 2.5 years after Leslie's death, a new DA took office, and the sheriff lobbied him to take action.
4: We were able to get 30 minutes of his time and say, here's what we're looking at, here's what we think occurred. He said, let's go.
2: The DA assembled a team to look into the case. Matthew Durkin, a deputy Colorado State Attorney General, came on board. He was later joined by Ryan Brackley, on loan from the Boulder County DA.
7: What was your first impression?
8: Very tough case.
2: They combed through the case file, Fred's statements, Leslie's autopsy, and all those tests conducted at the creek.
9: This location was a breathtakingly beautiful place in the middle of nowhere. It was the perfect place to commit a murder where nobody would see you.
10: Coming up,
8: For the Mueller kids, a shock.
10: I was just like, why? And they said, oh, well, we can't tell you that.
8: A new chapter opens, but nothing in this case will go the way anyone thinks. When Dateline continues.
2: In 2011, Fred Mueller was happily remarried and running his successful business in Texas. But up in Lake City, Colorado, there was a new DA, and he assembled a team to look into the mysterious death of Mueller's first wife, Leslie. They began to see what the sheriff had suspected from the start.
11: The defendant's story did not match up with the landscape, the scene, and all of the other evidence that that the Colorado Bureau of Investigation was able to develop.
5: At what point did you finally, all of you, say, we got enough, let's go get him?
4: I think it was when we felt like we had tested this thing to death, that we had absolutely everything we could possibly put together to take to the jury.
2: February 6, 2012, just over 3.5 years since Leslie Mueller died. A Monday, Fred was at his office when a Texas Ranger showed up with an arrest warrant in hand. Sheriff Ron Bruce, down from Colorado, stood a few feet away.
4: He looked at us almost in shock, and he said, I can't believe you people are taking this serious.
5: How was that for you to finally make that arrest?
4: It felt great. It felt great. And at that point, I said, Leslie, we're going to make this right.
2: Alex was in school when he was suddenly pulled out of class.
10: You know, there's some Texas Rangers here to talk to me, and I kind of asked, you know, what's going on? Why are you really here? Your father's been arrested.
5: Did you say anything back to them when they told you?
10: I was just like, why? And they said, oh, well, we can't tell you that. It's just, we just have some great proof. And I said, well, it took you 4 years. What exactly are you doing? And they said, well, we just can't tell you that.
5: Did you ever think for 1 second, well, there must be something. He must have done something for him to be arrested to be going through this.
12: No. We never doubted his story. We never doubted that. We never thought that he would have done anything wrong or anything to hurt Mom ever. That's something that I can't even fathom, because
10: exactly.
12: He would have never done anything like that.
2: The kids believe the authorities had it in for their dad and trumped up things that weren't true, like that their father showed no emotion after their mother's death.
10: He was obviously panicked. He was panicking, he was shaking, he had been crying profusely.
2: Remember, only Alex was in Colorado at the time, and thinking back, he got angry about the way he and his dad were treated.
10: They separate us, like you would with criminals, separate myself from my dad, put us in separate vehicles.
2: To the kids, it all pointed to a rush to judgment that turned into an obsession.
13: If you go into it looking for trouble, you're going to find it.
10: We were also, as a family, never informed what they were doing at Cottonwood Creek, that they were paying for experts, doing all kinds of tests on the water and all these different things like that. But this was all like a closely guarded secret that they never felt they should share with either him or the family, you know, of the victim, of my mother.
2: Fred Mueller spent the next year in jail in Gunnison, Colorado, awaiting trial.
13: He sunk into such a deep depression right after Mom died, and he kind of sank back into it while he was sitting in jail.
10: And no one could get to him. It was more the fact that he was completely cut off
13: isolated
10: from his family for a year.
2: The kids were eager for their dad to take on his accusers. Attorney Roger Sagel was part of Fred's legal team.
5: After reading through the discovery and the evidence, what were your first thoughts?
14: Why was this guy arrested for murder? It was my first thought. It was a question from the very beginning as to what evidence they really have.
2: He'd soon find out in court. More than 4 years after Leslie drowned in Cottonwood Creek, Fred Mueller would stand trial for murder.
8: Coming up, the prosecution challenges Fred's entire story, including, stunningly, the one thing that never seemed in doubt, his rock-solid marriage.
9: Fred was telling people that, in fact, the marriage had grown stale and that he did have a wandering eye.
8: When Dateline continues.
2: Four and a half years after Leslie Mueller's death, her husband Fred's murder trial began in Gunnison, Colorado. Their children and Fred's new wife dropped everything to be in court and to pray that their dad would soon be cleared.
5: Are you all just anxious for this trial to start.
3: Yes, definitely. I want to see why they put us through this. What do they think that they have?
2: As the trial got underway that frigid January 2013, inside the courtroom, the prosecution felt an icy chill.
7: Normally when you walk into a courtroom during a murder trial, it's very divided. I walked into that courtroom and everybody was on Fred's side, Leslie's family included. Was that daunting to you at all?
15: I wouldn't say daunting. It was certainly unique. But we had to stay focused on what we thought, what we needed to do. We believe that the defendant was responsible for his wife's murder.
2: It would all come down to two competing versions of what happened here. Fred's story: Leslie accidentally went over this cliff and was swept away by the current. Or the prosecution's, that Fred was lying to cover up Leslie's murder.
16: Two people went on a hike and only one person came back.
2: The prosecution began its case with testimony about Fred's behavior that day. They called Jennifer Sparks, whose house Fred drove to looking for help.
16: Did you observe him become emotional at any time?
17: No.
2: She told the jury Fred's lack of emotion concerned her.
16: What conversation did you have with your husband at that time?
17: I told him something's not right. Be careful.
2: Her husband, Justin, testified that Fred's demeanor seemed staged as they drove together to look for Leslie.
18: It sounded like somebody was crying, but there were no tears. He acted like he was very, very upset, and then a few seconds later, he'd act like we were kind of buddies driving down the road in a car.
2: The prosecution had hoped to bring the jury up to Cottonwood Creek, but in January, the terrain was virtually impassable with snow and ice. So it was up to the prosecutors to set the scene and show why they thought Fred's story defied common sense and science.
16: Injuries are going to tell you a story that Leslie Mueller was drowned by her husband. Solemnly swear or affirm.
2: Prosecutors called Michael Golub, the first trained rescuer on the scene.
19: I'm asking him what happened. Tell me how what happened. And he relates that she apparently had fallen off of a waterfall.
2: Fred told Golub the same thing he told investigators. He'd watched Leslie swan dive off the cliff, hitting granite before sliding into the water.
19: All of a sudden, I was struck with the fact that there was no trauma. Did you see any blood on Leslie Mueller? There was no deformities. There was no blood.
2: Right. Even Leslie's clothing seemed unscathed.
19: Did you notice any markings, tears, scrapes on the jacket, on the coat?
20: There was none. It was remarkably pristine.
2: The pathologist who performed Leslie's autopsy was also surprised by the lack of injuries to her body.
16: Did you observe any injuries to Mrs. Mueller that were consistent with breaking a fall?
21: No, I did not.
16: Did you observe any consistent with falling on her head and shoulders off a cliff onto granite, as described to you?
21: No.
2: And what's more, investigators found no forensic evidence that Leslie ever hit that rock.
16: There was no fibers on this rock. There was no blood on this rock. There was no hair on this rock.
7: This is a very unique case in the sense that the evidence is lack of evidence. There's no evidence.
15: That's the tough part of the case. What we have is a lot of evidence that what the defendant said is impossible.
2: And here was the heart of the prosecution's case. Those tests investigators conducted up at the creek, tests they said proved Fred's story was a lie. They showed the jury the video of those tests, pointing out, in one, how the female stand-in wasn't swept downstream, and in another, the mannequin wasn't washed over the waterfall and eventually sank to the bottom.
16: Are you seeing any sliding of the mannequin into the water?
15: No.
16: Any mushing or oozing?
15: No.
2: The prosecution's drowning expert was blunt. To her, Fred's story was pure fiction.
22: The water, there's nothing in that environment, water-wise, that could have gotten her to that spot. A human being had to physically put a body in that position.
2: So what really happened? In court, the prosecution could only hint at the dramatic story the sheriff told us. His theory of a struggle, a chase, and a drowning. Well, there were no witnesses for any of that, so it never actually was presented as evidence. But an investigator who searched the area where Fred said Leslie fell did testify about finding Fred's broken glasses.
23: This side was broken. The left-hand side was
0: sticking in the dirt.
16: Did you see any anything on the ground?
0: 4 foot from the glasses, there were what appeared to be scuff marks as if somebody had slipped and had moved the dirt.
2: And on the stand, this witness, the coroner.
1: Yes, those are the gloves that Leslie was wearing.
2: Tried to connect those scratches on Fred's face to the plastic bumps or nubbins on Leslie's gloves.
1: To me, those plastic nubbins are a lot more consistent with the scratch marks on Mr. Mueller's face than branches and twigs.
2: However, after a defense objection, the judge ruled the coroner's statement conjecture and told the jury to disregard it. So even though the prosecutors were not allowed to tell the jury how they thought the murder happened, they still had a theory to present for the why.
5: They were high school sweethearts. He had never abused her to anyone's knowledge. He had no life insurance policy out on her that he was trying to collect. What is the motive?
15: Fred was telling people, one being an employee of his, another being a close friend, that, in fact, the marriage had grown stale. That it was the same old between he and Leslie, and that he did have a wandering eye.
2: And according to the prosecution, his eye had wandered here.
6: We were very good friends.
2: Jeannie Barnes, Fred's former assistant, testified that Fred called and texted her a lot outside of work.
23: Did that ever make you uncomfortable?
6: A little bit.
2: And once Fred talked to her about Leslie and divorce.
6: He had just kind of mentioned that their interests had kind of grown apart.
2: So, according to the prosecution team, Fred picked an idyllic spot in the middle of nowhere to find a way out of his marriage, and then concocted the story of her fall as a cover.
4: Two people went up, one came back. And we've only got his story. And we know that story is false, through and through.
16: The defendant has asked people to believe what is impossible. Impossible.
2: But Fred's lawyers were about to turn the state's case on its head. Those tests at Cottonwood Creek, in fact, any so-called evidence of murder, just didn't hold water at all.
8: Coming up, defense experts tell the jury the way Leslie died is absolutely clear.
24: What was it, in my opinion? Accident. That's what I would have put on the death certificate.
8: When Dateline

0: for three cold Colorado weeks. As prosecutors laid out their case for murder, Fred Mueller's defense attorney, Roger Segal, sat by his side.
1: How was Fred feeling throughout the trial?
2: He was nervous. His life was on the line. It was tense. There's no doubt about it. And it was stressful.
0: Fred's children found it especially hard.
3: It was the worst experience you can imagine. The worst day of your life. Imagine that being analyzed by a room full of people and drug out publicly and scrutinized. Your personal, private tragedy being exposed to the world and picked apart.
0: To the siblings, each day in court felt like an unrelenting attack against their family and their father.
3: You can't react. You can't say anything. You just have to sit there and take it and watch them say all these horrible accusations about my dad.
4: You're looking for one person to stand up and say, like, this is preposterous. This entire, there is no evidence. He's a good guy. He's never shown any history of violence. And, you know, and it was his wife, for goodness sake. And can we just, we're stopping this.
0: Her grandfather. Now, Fred's lawyers were ready to push back. Defense co-counsel Mike DeGaren told the jurors there was an obvious rush to judgment that contaminated the entire investigation.
5: Kind of an evil suspicion from the get-go.
0: First responder Michael Golub testified that neighbor Justin Sparks started making accusatory comments while they were still trying to revive Leslie.
6: Justin at one point turned to me and said something along the lines of, I never trusted that SOB.
2: I think that the suspicion started with Mr. Sparks and never stopped.
1: You think it was somewhat of a snowball effect?
2: Yeah, I do.
0: And even though Golub was a prosecution witness, he admitted he personally didn't find anything odd about Fred's behavior that day.
6: He just kind of seemed to have trouble focusing and seemed panicked. Everyone deals with tragedy different. I felt in the context it seemed appropriate.
0: But what about that important evidence against Fred, the apparent lack of injuries on Leslie's body?
1: Did you wonder at all why your mom didn't have more injuries, as some people feel she should?
7: No.
3: You can't say what people are supposed to.
7: She was bundled up. She was in cold water. We've thought about this more than anyone should ever think about what their mother's body did after she died.
0: The defense called its own forensic expert, veteran pathologist Werner Spitz. He testified there were some injuries, bruising on her hand, and an apparent small skull fracture that no one else had highlighted.
8: If you look carefully at this, you would see that there is an area here that is not like it should be.
0: After looking at the medical examiner's report and Leslie's x-rays, Dr. Spitz said there was no evidence this was a homicide.
8: What was it, in my opinion? Accident. That's what I would have put on the death certificate.
0: A veteran emergency room doctor backed up Spitz's conclusion, saying not all falls are catastrophic.
9: I don't see how you could rule out a fall from any of the circumstances or injuries that I've seen.
0: And then it was time to counter all those prosecution water tests, the backbone of the state's case. The defense saw major problems with those tests and called its own water expert, a hydrologist who'd been measuring current flows for 40 years.
10: Increase of stream flow, and as a general rule, that increase in stream flow comes in the late afternoon and evening.
0: The defense expert pointed out that water in the mountains changes constantly. And in 2008, the year Leslie died, there was more snow melt than usual.
11: Was 2008 a high water year?
10: It was a tremendously high water year.
0: Those prosecution tests were done more than a year later and in a different season, not spring, but summer, when the creek's water level is usually lower.
10: The flows on August 4th and 5th, 2009 were less than the stream flows on May 3rd and May 4th, 2008.
0: All that so-called evidence that proved Fred's story was impossible, the defense said it was useless.
2: The testing that you do in 2009 is not necessarily going to be reflective of what did or did not happen in 2008. The bottoms of the creek changes, the walls of the creek can change, there's erosion up creek, and you can see it. As the more times you go up there, you can see every time it seemed a little bit different.
0: And the defense attacked the state's expert for what it said was another flaw with the mannequin test.
11: Did not start that test with the mannequin falling from the ledge, right?
9: Absolutely not.
11: And therefore, your testing did not account for any kinetic energy that would have been initiated from the fall, correct?
9: That's correct.
0: And what about Fred's story? A jumpy dog distracted by a blue jay and a swan dive toward the rocky water? The defense said it was the truth and not at all far-fetched.
2: It is steep and angular. There's ice on the rocks. It's slippery. So it seemed perfectly plausible that she had fallen and floated.
0: The defense brought in a canine behavior expert who analyzed that last photo of Leslie and said the young border collie looked spooked and ready to bolt.
12: The dog is under stress. The dog is pushing back, or he's pushing back from Mrs. Mueller. She's trying to control him with the ear pinch, and the dog is looking totally off in another direction.
0: To the defense, it was clear Fred's story was entirely plausible, and the prosecution's was not.
2: Why would he do this? Why would a guy who was married for 27 years, with no history of violence, no history of any sort of domestic disputes, all of a sudden decide on his vacation that he was going to murder his wife with his bare hands? I mean, it just seems that part of the case seems so far-fetched.
0: Friend after friend arrived from Texas to support Fred. Even his in-laws took the stand. Leslie's own mother, Ginny, vouched for her former son-in-law's character.
5: All those years, any signs of Fred being abusive or violent to Leslie?
13: No, I never saw a sign of Fred being violent to anyone.
0: And each of Fred's children also faced the jury to tell them about their parents' long and happy marriage. Ariel described one nightly routine.
14: Mom and Dad would walk to the pond that was in front of our house about 200 yards, holding hands, and they'd be out there for 30 minutes or an hour.

0: continues.
1: After a contentious 5-week-long trial, the murder case against Fred Mueller finally went to the jury.
2: What was it like waiting for that so important verdict?
3: Butterflies.
4: Yeah, we were all
3: tension.
4: So nervous, but we were also, I think we were all pretty confident in our gut that there's no way that he will not be, you know, acquitted.
1: Day one of deliberations came and went without a verdict. As the waiting spilled into day two, the defense and prosecution agreed on one thing.
5: That is the toughest time of the trial, is the waiting. You're literally in this holding pattern.
6: That's the worst part of any trial, just not knowing what the result was going to be.
1: Sheriff Bruce was back in his Lake City office, waiting by that photo of Leslie.
7: I had no concerns. I mean, I thought it was just, we were going through the process, and then I'll admit a little, I questioned why it was taking so long, because I thought we had it wasn't a slam dunk, but I thought we had a solid case.
1: At the courthouse, the jury was still out. 3 days, no decision.
3: The longer it took, the more we were getting nervous, because it seems so clear-cut.
4: It seemed obvious to us.
1: It was the fourth day of deliberations when the jurors sent out a note. Everyone gathered in the courtroom to hear what they had to say.
8: We are at an impasse.
1: The judge offered them lunch and asked for one more try. Fred's future was in their hands.
8: Please rise for the jury.
1: 10 minutes later, they'd passed on the free food and were back.
8: Ladies and gentlemen, I do have another note from you folks, and it indicates that we are deadlocked.
1: Hopelessly so. The judge had no real choice. He declared a mistrial.
4: It was extremely disappointing.
3: Very disappointing.
4: Extremely disappointing because it was not the answer that we thought we deserved, that we did deserve.
5: Mostly I felt for Fred, you know. Ultimately, it's his life that's on trial. And so I felt sad for him that we couldn't get this resolved for him in the form of an acquittal.
1: In fact, the defense had been very close. 11 of the 12 jurors voted not guilty.
7: I heard the jury vote, I was almost in tears. And I thought, how did they miss what we were trying to say?
1: After the mistrial, the defense argued for his release on bond, and the judge granted it.
9: I can't wait to be able to give him a hug and to be able to talk to him whenever I want.
1: Now, one full year after losing his freedom, Fred was going to get out of jail. His daughters and new wife Wendy gathered to embrace him. Son Alex, who was traveling, called in for an update.
10: So we're all at the jail right now, just waiting for your dad.
3: We hadn't given him a hug in a year. We haven't been able to see him in person in a year.
11: I love you guys.
3: It was so wonderful to get that hug that we had waited for.
2: Do you remember what you said to him?
4: I love you.
3: I love you.
4: Let's go home. When's the next flight out?
12: You know? Yeah, come on, let's go home.
4: It was so emotional. It was. Mm-hmm. We were all so excited. We finally got to take Dad home.
1: Home to Texas, but for how long? Fred was only out on bond. He still was charged with murder and had the threat of a retrial hanging over his head.
4: We were extremely hopeful that they could change their minds and decide not to go forward again.
3: And we were really hoping for that.
4: Mm-hmm.
1: More than just hoping. In fact, the family actually met with prosecutors and lobbied against another trial.
2: Did that weigh into whether to go to a second trial at all? The fact that this entire family, Leslie's family included, did not want a trial.
6: Absolutely. We have to consider their position. We have to consider where they're coming from.
1: Then, one part of the decision was made for them. The judge threw out the most serious charge, first-degree murder. Why? The judge ruled prosecutors didn't have enough evidence to establish premeditation.

0: we did manage to get an acquittal on the first-degree murder charge.
1: Prosecutors could still move ahead with second-degree murder, but would they? That 11-1 vote surely made a retrial daunting.
2: 11-1 is not a great outcome for the prosecution's perspective.
1: But the prosecutor spoke to some of those jurors and found out, to many of them, not guilty didn't mean innocent.
2: And kind of behind those numbers were a group of people who, by and large, felt that something had happened here, that Fred Mueller was not telling the truth.
1: Prosecutors weighed it all and made their decision. Fred would stand trial for murder again.
3: I remember having a moment thinking, I can't do this again. And my mom always would be like, well, you're gonna do it. And I felt like she was, you're gonna be fine and it's gonna be good. Like,
4: your mom was kind of guiding you through
3: my head a little
4: in your head.
3: Bit. Mm-hmm. She was always kind of, suck it up, you can do it.
1: But the second trial would by no means be a carbon copy of the first. With new attorneys and new witnesses, both sides hoped that this time they'd see a different result.
5: Coming up, the defense comes out swinging.
6: What the prosecution asks you to believe is that Fred Mueller went from this to a homicidal maniac within seconds.
5: But then, a defense witness says something that might do Fred more harm than good.
7: Fred is very successful. He could sell anything.
5: Would jurors think Fred had sold everyone a lie about what happened to Leslie? When Dateline.
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0: October 2013 felt like a grim Groundhog Day. Fred Mueller again in court, his family supporting him from the gallery.
1: Did you feel at all like, okay, we know how this works now? We're a little stronger this time around.
2: I did feel that way. We could cut out the extraneous stuff and really focus on the no case.
0: But there were differences from the first trial. To ensure an untainted jury pool, the case had been moved northeast to suburban Denver, more than 250 miles away from Cottonwood Creek.
3: And the evidence in this case is that Leslie Mueller did not fall off a cliff.
0: This time from the prosecution, jurors heard a streamlined version of events and how, according to the state, Fred Mueller told a story that defied logic.
3: Like most murders, this one is hard to explain. Doesn't make sense. Doesn't make sense how and why this could happen.
0: The witnesses to that awful day again came forward. Neighbor Jennifer Sparks again told how she thought Fred was acting strangely when he pulled up to her house. And she added this new detail.
4: He was petting my dog.
5: And he was squatted down petting that dog?
4: The dog was right here and he was just petting the dog.
5: She felt that the defendant's demeanor was oddly calm, that he bent down and petted the dog. She felt like his demeanor was misplaced.
0: For the prosecution, this trial was a second chance to explain to the jury how Fred's story didn't match up with the landscape.
5: This area was not vast. It wasn't huge. It was actually quite tight, and it was actually quite small, and making the defendant's statement impossible.
3: Our primary goal in the second trial was to get that jury to the scene.
0: The judge considered a visit to Cottonwood Creek, but ruled it was too expensive and impractical to bring the jury that far.
3: Not being able to do that, we did our best in the second trial to bring the scene to the jury.
0: This second jury had a new 3D model of Cottonwood Creek to examine and fresh testimony to consider. That apparent small skull fracture of Leslie's that the defense highlighted in the first trial? No way, said the state's new witness, who was an expert in reading x-rays.
6: Could you determine that there's any evidence of a fall from 20 feet onto a hard granite surface?
7: I didn't see any evidence of that kind of trauma. I didn't see any other fractures.
0: Prosecutors hammered home their key points. Leslie had no injuries from a fall, and tests showed she could not have floated downstream, as Fred said she did.
8: Just doesn't seem as a likely scenario.
0: So they argued Fred must have drowned her right where she was found, right after a violent struggle.
5: It was our intention to streamline the second trial as much as possible and focus in on the critical points of the case.
0: But Fred Mueller also changed things up in this trial. He hired a new powerhouse attorney, Pamela Mackey, who had a roster of high-profile clients like Kobe Bryant.
9: What the prosecution asks you to believe is that Fred Mueller went from this to a homicidal maniac within seconds.
0: Fred's new lawyer argued that the state's case was beyond flimsy.
9: Their theory that because Leslie Mueller did not suffer any significant injuries in her fall from the ledge, Fred Mueller must have drowned her. That's their case. They won't give you the why of that theory. They won't give you the how.
0: The defense again criticized the prosecution's recreations and told this jury there was no way anyone could know for sure what the water flow and depth were on the day Leslie died.
10: If someone measured the actual stream flow of Cottonwood Creek within days or a week of the incident, it would have been informative.
0: And several new defense witnesses took the stand. There was a biomechanical engineer who'd examined the mannequin used in this test.
11: Well, frankly, I mean, it's not even right to call it testing.
0: According to the defense's new expert, the state's test had a big flaw. That dummy couldn't sink or float in water the same way a human does. In fact, it wasn't even designed for this sort of experiment.
11: As far as buoyancy is concerned, it is not a scientific instrument for determining that. So it's the wrong tool for scientifically probing.
0: And this time, the defense brought in a memory expert to explain away possible holes in Fred's story. The expert said extremely stressful situations can play tricks with memories, so maybe Fred didn't actually see Leslie fall on her head as he said he did.
12: False memories happen to us all the time. That's not a lie. It's just a memory that happens to be incorrect.
0: But no expert could help the jurors understand how Fred truly felt about his wife of almost 27 years. To wrap up their case, the defense brought up Fred's family to talk about how happy the Mullers had been.
9: Did you observe anything that led you to believe that your folks were having difficulty in their marriage?
13: No, never.
0: Leslie's mother, Ginny, again defended Fred.
14: I've always had a good relationship with Fred.
0: But the prosecution's ears perked up when she offered a new detail about her son-in-law.
14: Yeah, Fred is very successful. He could sell anything. He's a wonderful salesman.
0: In final statements, the prosecutor used those words against Fred.
15: What we learned about the defendant yesterday is that he can sell anything, but he can't sell you the impossible.
5: From our perspective, that's what he tried to do, is that he tried to sell the emergency responders, CBI, the sheriff's office, and quite frankly, these juries tried to sell something, a story that was just simply impossible.
0: Could this jury rise to the challenge and once and for all make sense of what happened at Cottonwood Creek?
16: Coming up, jurors get the case.
17: Either you believe crazy story A, that she fell off that cliff and down three waterfalls, or you believe crazy story B, that Fred, who has no history of violence, killed his wife. Both stories are crazy. Which one do you want to go with?
16: When Dateline...

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0: It took more than 5 years, dozens of witnesses, and hundreds of pieces of evidence in two Colorado courtrooms to get to this moment. Again, 12 men and women were trying to decide if Leslie Mueller was murdered or a victim of a freak accident.
1: We all agree that the accident, the fall, was completely crazy. And I just kept thinking, well, crazy things happen in life all the time.
0: We spoke to seven of the 12 jurors.
2: Either you believe crazy story A, that she fell off that cliff and went down three waterfalls, or you believe crazy story B, that Fred, who has no history of violence, killed his wife. Both stories are crazy. Right. Which one do you want to go with?
3: What were the key pieces of evidence for you, or the lack thereof?
4: Lack of injuries.
3: You felt that she should have had more injuries?
4: Absolutely. I mean, to fall 15 to 20 feet into a granite platform.
5: And face first.
4: And to go down head first down three waterfalls and be pulled out and be described as pristine.
3: Show of hands of who believed Fred's story.
6: At one point in time, we all said, all right, let's vote and see who thinks he's lying. And we all raised his hands. Okay, we convicted him of lying.
4: Yeah. Yeah. Right.
2: The question beyond that was my question is, if we don't believe his story, does that make him guilty? He is not on trial for lying. He's on trial for murder. Mm-hmm. And I need to know how and why.
0: The jurors wondered, where was the evidence that Fred drowned her? If he really did kill her, prosecutors never provided any clear explanation of how he did it.
1: There was no evidence to put him down at the recovery site. There were no footprints in the snow, and there was no defensive wounds on her. If there was a scuffle, I would think she would have some bruises. She would have fought back.
0: They pored over technical testimony about water in the creek. To them, that flood of data and expert testimony was a complete wash.
5: You can bring all the experts in and all the water tests, and it's just pointless because they'll always poke a hole in it because it wasn't done May 3rd, 2008.
0: Like the jury before them, this group's first day of deliberations ended without a verdict.
7: As the deliberations took longer and longer, it became clear that we needed to be nervous again.
0: While Sheriff Bruce felt more confident than ever this time around.
8: I slept well. I ate well. I went about the rest of my normal duties at work here without a whole lot of concern about it and just expected that phone call to come in and say, we got him.
0: The 12 jurors returned the next morning, determined to make a fresh start.
3: Was anyone here consistently thinking about Leslie, the mother, the wife, the doctor?
6: We had all the pictures up and everything. And I made the comment, like, Leslie, talk to me. Say something, because she can't speak.
9: She needed us.
0: After 2 days of intense debate, the 12 jurors thought they were done. They sent out a note, and the judge called everyone into the courtroom.
10: Ladies and gentlemen, you have sent me a final note indicating that you do not believe that you can reach a verdict. Mr. Foreperson, is that correct?
11: That is correct, Your Honor.
10: Okay. I am going to declare the jury deadlocked in this case.
0: Hopelessly deadlocked, a second jury unable to say for sure if Fred Mueller had killed his wife or not.
3: When you hear those two words again, hung jury.
7: Crushing. Absolutely crushing.
0: Disappointment again on both sides.
3: Do you ever look back and think, you know what, maybe we shouldn't have done this? It wasn't there from the beginning.
12: Absolutely not.
13: No.
12: Both these trials were worthy of prosecution. A woman was murdered, and both the efforts were more than worth it.
0: So how close was the jury's vote this time? Eight jurors believed Fred was guilty, and four voted to acquit.
2: I have too many questions that are unanswered. Therefore, I have reasonable doubt.
6: We just couldn't come to agreement. You know, I was steadfast guilty, and he was steadfast not guilty, and we tried to get everybody's impression of what happened or what they thought.
0: The prosecutors wondered, could one decision by the judge have changed at all?
12: To this day, I believe that had either one of these juries been able to go to that scene, perhaps it would have been a different result.
0: And then, 3 weeks after the second mistrial, an announcement. The state dropped all charges against Fred Mueller.
7: When we finally got the news, it was like overwhelming with joy. We finally can rest at ease, and my dad can move on with his life, and we can finally just move on and
9: relax.
0: Fred and his wife Wendy have returned to Texas, where Fred still runs his thriving business. In Colorado, the case officially remains open.
12: Without any further investigation, without any further witnesses that could come forward to provide some new bit of evidence, at this point, the case is just simply remains open.
3: So Fred will essentially have this hanging over his head potentially forever?
12: At this point, the case remains open.
0: Fred told us he's well aware of this legal limbo. He said he wanted to do an interview with Dateline, but is concerned that anything he says could be distorted by the prosecutors and investigators who still believe he did something wrong.
8: Leslie got to me.
0: And that picture of Leslie was prominently displayed in Sheriff Ron Bruce's office until he retired in early 2019. He says the photo is still with him.
8: I think it was just the magnitude of the terrible tragedy that stuck with me and will stay with me the rest of my life.
11: You get teary-eyed when you talk about this woman you've never even met.
8: Correct.
11: Who's not even a member of your family.
8: Yeah, I do.
11: What is this connection you feel with her?
8: I don't have an explanation for this. I can't put a finger on it. But certainly it does truly haunt me. Yeah. I feel like I let her down.
0: Leslie's family chooses to remember her vividly, not as a victim, but as a cherished wife and mother they lost too soon.
7: We don't want people to forget about how wonderful of a person she was before the accident and all the great things that she did.
13: All the babies she delivered and
7: lives she saved. Mm-hmm. You know, she was a great, great person.
0: With the vacation home the Mullers once loved, long sold, they are making new memories as a family, far from Colorado. And in those magnificent Rockies, seasons change, waters rise and fall, and some believe the secrets of Cottonwood Creek will remain a mystery forever.
14: That's all for now. I'm Lester Holt. Thanks for joining us.
15: I was just in hysterics, crying. I'm like, there's blood on the pillow.
16: Someone was stalking the young women of Reno, and now one of them had vanished.
15: There was obviously, you know, there was something really bad.
16: Her name, Brianna. She was just 19 years old.
15: Just want to say to my daughter, Brianna, that I love you and I miss you and nobody's ever giving up.
16: Nobody was giving up, but nobody was any closer to solving the mystery. Where was Brianna?
17: Within a 3-mile radius, there were hundreds of registered sex offenders.
16: Then a tip about a woman who'd found something odd in her boyfriend's truck, women's underwear. And when she asked him for the truth, she discovered something even stranger.
18: Did you do this? Oh my God, did you?
14: I'm Lester Holt, and this is Dateline.
16: Here's Josh Mankiewicz with The Night Brianna Vanished.
19: Sunday, January 20th, 2008, in a neighborhood just up the hill from Reno's silver-plated heart, college students Jessica Deal and Katie Hunter were waking up after a long night of music and partying with their friend, Brianna Dennison. Brianna, back home visiting her friends, had slept on the living room couch. But when Jessica Deal woke up...
20: We went out to the kitchen, started making breakfast. The kitchen was right in front of the couch, and Brianna wasn't sleeping there anymore.
19: At first, they weren't concerned.
20: And we figured maybe she was upstairs in one of the roommates' empty rooms.
19: KT went upstairs to the bedroom to see if Bree was sleeping there.
15: I knocked on the door, just was like, hey, time to get up.
19: About 9:45, KT tried once again to wake Brianna. Once again, she got no response.
15: And I just am pounding on the door, and things start entering my mind, so I start just pounding on my other roommate's door. It was just like, just all these things running through my mind, like, what is going on? Where is Bree?
19: Only then did it hit KT that Brianna was not in the house. What scared KT was what Bree had left behind.
15: Her whole life was there, her cell phone, shoes, purse, all her clothes that she had brought. Everything was at my house.
19: So she couldn't have left?
15: No.
19: Especially since it was wintertime and freezing cold that night. KT called Brianna's mom, Bridget.
4: She called around 10.
21: And your first thought was?
4: Not good.
21: So you were worried right away?
4: Well, yeah, because her cell phone was there, and she had no car, and knew she wasn't out walking around with no shoes on. So I said, I'll be right there.
19: Back at the house, KT made another discovery, a terrible one.
15: And I called her mom right back, and I'm like, I was just in hysterics crying. I'm like, there's blood on the pillow. And so then I called 911.
22: Dispatch, this is Robin. Can I help you?
23: Hi, I need the police at my house. My friend spent the night last night on my couch. She's gone, and there's something that looks like blood on the pillow, and all her stuff's still here.
19: Brianna's mom, Bridget, couldn't get to KT's house fast enough.
21: So your mind's got to be working overtime.
4: Well,
21: at that time.
4: Yeah, I was really freaked out. There was something really bad. Blood. And my child without her cell phone. I mean, what kid is without their cell phone?
19: Soon, police were everywhere. Veteran homicide detectives Dave Jenkins and his partner Adam Wignanski, both since retired, were investigating the scene at McKay Court. Their combined 53 years of police work told them the same thing.
17: It was pretty apparent that this was not a voluntary missing person.
19: Family and friends gathered at Bridget's house.
4: And I said, I need this in the media. And they went with it and they didn't stop.
24: Dennison is described as 5 foot tall, 98 pounds, was last seen wearing pink sweats and a white tank top.
19: Victoria Campbell covered the story for KRNV-TV.
25: Police officers everywhere searching through garbage cans, searching the sewers, pulling up the manhole covers, checking down to see if she had been placed inside a sewer.
19: Where was Brianna? Her pillow told a frightening story. Friends had seen blood on it. Detectives sent it to the crime lab.
17: They identified some stains of mascara and a pattern between the stains.
19: Patterns that looked like bite marks.
17: Suggestive that that pillow had been pressed hard against the face of Miss Dennison.
19: Days later, tests confirmed the blood on the pillow was Brianna's. Reno is a casino town that's not easily shocked, but this case hit everyone hard, even reporter Victoria Campbell.
25: She was one of ours, and we weren't going to let her go without a fight.
19: Brianna Dennison was a dazzling beauty with a 1,000-watt smile, a straight-arrow kid with a huge heart who had a tough start in life. Her dad passed away suddenly when she was just 6 years old and her younger brother an infant. Her mom, Bridget, says that made their family even closer.
4: We had to team up, and the kids all had to help. You know, I had a little baby, and she became very protective of me.
21: As she got older, she stayed close. And that doesn't happen with a lot of kids.
4: She stayed close and she followed the rules. And the more she followed the rules, the more freedom she had.
19: Brianna decided on college in California and was in her sophomore year at Santa Barbara City College. She had a steady boyfriend, was studying psychology, and wanted to work with kids. Then came winter break, and Brianna came back to visit her hometown friends.
21: And you thought, great, home, safe.
4: I never really felt like she was unsafe because she was so responsible.
19: So detectives wanted to know, how did this responsible girl end up missing? They began to retrace Brianna's steps the day before she disappeared. Saturday, January 19th, 2008, started with Brianna at her mom's house, doing laundry and puttering around in sweats. Brianna had plans to join her Reno friends at a concert that night. About 9 p.m., Brianna went into her mom's bedroom, gave her a hug goodbye, and asked if she wanted a check-in call at the end of the night.
21: And you said?
4: I said no, because I knew where she was staying.
19: By 10 p.m., Bree and her friend from high school, KT Hunter, were at the concert.
15: She wanted to be at the front. She wanted to, you know, enjoy it, so we pushed our way to the front. We had so much fun dancing and stuff.
19: At some point between 12:30 and 1 a.m., detectives determined KT and Bree met up with another girlfriend, Jessica Deal. All three left the concert together on a shuttle bus.
20: I actually got a picture of her when we were driving. We were riding the bus.
19: Bree and her friends were dropped off at the Sands Regency Casino Hotel, the center of the college party crowd that weekend. As KT recalls, nothing felt out of place.
21: During that time, meet anybody new? Anybody that later seemed suspicious to you?
15: There's nobody we met or anything that seemed suspicious.
19: About 2 a.m., one of Brianna's friends, Jessica, decided to leave the party and head back to KT's to crash. She later told police she said goodnight to her friends and went outside and then flagged down a guy driving an SUV in the parking lot, a total stranger, to get a ride home.
20: I could have probably easily walked, but it was freezing. So I just got a ride from the parking lot. Someone that was leaving. It was bad idea.
16: Coming up. And then there was something else bad happening in the area.
17: The previous month, there had been a stranger sexual assault abduction in that same neighborhood.
16: Was a rapist stalking the women of Reno? When Dateline continues.
19: KT and Bree had breakfast at a casino diner. Police later obtained this video from the casino's security camera. These are the last pictures of Brianna Dennison before she disappeared. After breakfast, a friend dropped them off at KT's home at Mackey Court. It was about 3:30 a.m. At the house, Brianna made a fateful decision. She decided to sleep on the living room couch.
15: She wanted to text her boyfriend anyways and maybe even call him because they were fighting at the time.
19: The couch was a few feet from the front door, and the front door was glass-paned, giving anyone on the street an easy view of the couch. And that night, the door was unlocked, which was not unusual.
15: It was kind of like a hotel. We'd all lock our individual doors, but the living room was kind of just a lobby that we just kind of left it unlocked in case someone forgot their keys.
19: Around 4 a.m., KT said goodnight to her friend and went into her bedroom, right next to the living room.
15: Last words were, if you need anything, just come in my room.
19: Detectives looked at her cell phone records. At 4:23 a.m., Brianna text messaged her boyfriend in Oregon. Exactly what happened after that, in the pre-dawn hours of a 24-hour town, was a mystery. Because by 9 a.m., the couch was empty, and Brianna Dennison had vanished. Now, with the evidence they had before them, homicide detectives Adam Wignansky and Dave Jenkins thought Brianna had been abducted.
17: We suspected that she might well have been taken out the back door.
19: Besides Brianna's blood and teeth marks on that pillow, crime lab technicians found another important piece of evidence on the back door.
17: We were able to get a touch DNA profile off the rear doorknob of the residence.
21: Touch DNA meaning someone had just grabbed the doorknob with their bare hand?
17: There had been sufficient skin cells transferred on just the mere grabbing and opening of the door to allow a DNA profile
1: to be obtained.
19: But whose DNA was it? Where would the evidence lead? And would they find Brianna in time? Her mother was in a living hell.
21: That night, what are you thinking?
4: I'm thinking what any parent would think. Everything goes through my mind, and it's just, it's easy enough to imagine.
19: Brianna Dennison had disappeared. Detectives believed she'd been abducted from this house, her attacker taking her out the back door in the middle of the night. The crime lab found a trace sample of DNA on the door handle. It didn't match anyone in the house, so detectives were pretty sure that DNA had been left by whoever had taken Brianna. Reporter Victoria Campbell was on the air almost nonstop.
25: We learned early on that Brianna's favorite color was blue. Blue ribbons covered every inch of this city, every car antenna, every fence post, every mailbox, every telephone pole.
19: Brianna's picture was everywhere. People gathered to pray for her safe return.
2: We are the biggest little city in the world, and we are the ones to find her.
19: The family set up a command post at a casino, And every morning, hundreds of people showed up to help in the search. Some after working all night.
25: You would see people still in their work clothes, still in the black pants and white shirt of a slot machine repairman or a change person from a casino would put on a parka over their work clothes and go stand in line to search all day.
19: It would not take long for police to identify a suspect.
1: That is a person of interest, somebody we need to talk to.
19: Remember the man who drove Jessica back to KT's home the night of the abduction? The total stranger she flagged down? Investigators released this image of his SUV and urged him to come forward. Robert McDonald worked the case for the Reno Police Department.
3: We had an individual that's unknown to these women that had drove one of them home to the residence. He could have come back and certainly had abducted Brianna.
19: Within days, the man contacted police. His DNA was tested, and he was cleared, a dead end. But now, detectives had another lead that would take this case to a different level. It would no longer be a case of one missing young woman.
17: The previous month, there had been a stranger sexual assault abduction in that same neighborhood.
21: Brianna's still missing, but immediately you're thinking sexual assault.
17: When you get down to it, very few motives to abduct a young woman.
19: Back in mid-December, a little more than a month before Brianna was taken, a 22-year-old foreign exchange student had been attacked in the early morning hours in this parking lot on the University of Nevada, Reno campus. It was just a few blocks from the house on McKay Court. The attacker came at his victim from behind.
3: Arm across the chest from one arm, and then the other hand cupped her nose and her mouth. She went unconscious shortly after that, most likely from being smothered. The next thing she remembers is coming to in a vehicle.
19: The woman was driven a short distance, then sexually assaulted inside the car.
3: During the assault, she was told not to look at the suspect. When the assault was over, she was brought back to her residence, told to get out of the car and not look back.
19: She hadn't looked at his face, but she had seen a lot.
17: She was absolutely certain that the offender was Caucasian. She also described the suspect as having very noticeably thick and meaty fingers. He spoke clear English without discernible or noticeable accent.
19: And from the words the man used, a behavioral analyst gave detectives a profile.
17: The offender was not well-educated, was kind of a loner, likely employed in the construction trades.
19: Even better, the victim described his vehicle so well that detectives figured out the make and model.
17: It is most likely a 2005 to 2006 Toyota Tacoma extended cab four-wheel drive pickup.
19: And the victim gave police other crucial clues. She saw a baby shoe on the floor of the car. And there was something else that made the suspect stand out. When he was done, she said, the man took her underwear and kept it. But even more important, police were able to obtain a sample of her attacker's DNA. And when the crime lab compared that sample with the one they took off the back door at Mackey Court, it was a match.
25: That's when we knew that there was someone out there who was making this a habit and what we hoped would become a deadly habit.
19: For Brianna's family, that news was devastating. But it also gave her mother some hope.
4: You just hope that he lets her go like the last one. You know, all through the process, I pretty much had hope that we would find her. But what else do you do?
21: There's nothing else you can do.
4: The alternative is hard to think about.
19: Police released a description of the attacker and of his vehicle. Suddenly, it seemed everyone in Reno was looking suspiciously at white guys driving extended cab pickup trucks. But a third victim was about to come forward, and she would fill in a big piece of the puzzle because she had information no one else in this case had. She had seen her attacker's face.
16: Coming up, a Valentine's Day appeal straight from a mother's heart.
4: Just want to say to my daughter, Brianna, that I love you and I miss you and nobody's ever giving up.
16: When date.
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0: 4 days after Brianna disappeared, police released a description of the man who they now knew had struck before, a sexual predator linked to two crimes.
1: He's a white male, somewhere between the ages of 28 and 40 years old, between 5'6" and 6 feet tall. He drove an SUV or an extended cab pickup.
0: As that became ingrained in the collective mind of Reno, another woman came to police saying she had been attacked back in October 2008, 3 months before Brianna's abduction.
2: She didn't want to subject herself to the inevitable indignities that come from a woman reporting a sex crime.
0: But when she heard about Brianna, she knew she had to tell the police her story. She said she was attacked in this parking garage on the University of Nevada, Reno campus, just a few blocks from the house where Brianna would later be taken. She said her attacker grabbed her from behind. Lieutenant Robert McDonald
3: put his arm around her and knocked her to the ground, told her not to scream.
0: He held a gun to her head and raped her. There was no DNA, but the victim gave police something almost as valuable.
4: What did that victim tell you that you didn't already know?
2: She had an opportunity to see the offender's face.
0: And from her description, a police artist made this sketch that was released to the public.
5: And one more thing. Like the attack on that foreign exchange student a month later, the man made her hand over her underwear. Police were now convinced he was keeping his victim's underwear as some sort of trophy. But they didn't release that information. Not yet. It was now the biggest manhunt in
2: reporting a sex crime.
0: But when she heard about Brianna, she knew she had to tell the police her story. She said she was attacked in this parking garage on the University of Nevada, Reno campus, just a few blocks from the house where Brianna would later be taken. She said her attacker grabbed her from behind. Lieutenant Robert McDonald
3: put his arm around her and knocked her to the ground, told her not to scream.
0: He held a gun to her head and raped her. There was no DNA, but the victim gave police something almost as valuable.
4: What did that victim tell you that you didn't already know?
2: She had an opportunity to see the offender's face.
0: And from her description, a police artist made this sketch that was released to the public.
5: And one more thing. Like the attack on that foreign exchange student a month later, the man made her hand over her underwear. Police were now convinced he was keeping his victim's underwear as some sort of trophy. But they didn't release that information. Not yet. It was now the biggest manhunt in the city's history, trying to find a rapist and kidnapper before he struck again.
2: You know, we had three linked, serious, violent felonies by the same individual in a 400-yard radius area in the same neighborhood.
4: In a pretty short period of time.
2: It was a very chilling thing for our community. People were rightfully scared to death.
0: Parents started pulling their daughters out of the University of Nevada, Reno. Those who stayed were on high alert. Owners of gun and specialty stores saw a spike in their business, selling weapons, pepper spray, and even tasers. Police knew that DNA would be the key to breaking the case. The county crime lab tested 3,000 criminal DNA samples that had been sitting on the shelf. But there was no match. No match in any national database either. Detectives looked hard at the hundreds of registered sex offenders in the area.
2: And we began doing face-to-face interviews with any individual who didn't already have a DNA profile in the system.
0: Investigators gathered 700 new DNA samples from men they questioned and from others who just volunteered.
2: They came down and said, "Hey, I think I match the description. I want to give my DNA just so you don't have to worry about me."
0: But there was no match there either.
2: We were pretty comfortable that that individual would likely not be our suspect.
4: And that when you did find the guy, he'd say no.
2: We were pretty certain that the offender would probably not be too excited about giving up his DNA.
0: The search dragged into February, 25 days since Brianna disappeared. The posters and ribbons around town were fading a bit. But her family still held out hope that she was alive. Bree's mother, Bridget, made a Valentine's Day appeal on TV.
6: "Just want to say to my daughter, Brianna, that I love you and I miss you. And Nobody's ever giving up. There are thousands of people looking for you.
0: The next day, the weather had turned warm, and the snow had started to melt in Reno. At lunchtime, a man was taking a shortcut across this field in an industrial park south of town. He stumbled onto something he thought might be a body. Then he called police.
7: This is breaking news.
8: A grim discovery in South Reno today.
2: We raced to the scene. You know, initially we're told that it's a young Caucasian appearing female.
0: The field is about 9 miles from the house on Mackey Court.
9: We do know that police have
10: reporting gone... Reporting for KRNV, Victoria Campbell was there.
1: People started walking up, pulling over, coming over. Is that Brianna? Is that Brianna? I was on a search team. I've been looking for her. I hope it's not her.
0: On the other side of the yellow tape, Detective Wignanski could see what was coming.
11: This is not what we want it to be. This was not the outcome. I knew deep in my stomach that it was her.
0: But for a seasoned homicide detective, that horrible sight isn't the worst part.
11: What bothers you is that other victims, like family, who were, you know, 24/7 wanting to know what happened to their loved one, and we have to be the bearer of that news. And it hurts.
0: Wignanski's next stop was Bridget's house.
4: Did police tell you in that first conversation that they thought it was probably her?
6: Yeah. And then I kept asking about her nose stone, or because she doesn't have pierced ears. I asked if they could tell if there was no pierced ears, and the scar on her ankle, and they just said the elements, they weren't able to tell. So we had to wait for DNA.
0: The next day, after an all-nighter by the crime lab, police made it official.
12: An autopsy today has determined that the remains of that female discovered in the field are those of 19-year-old Brianna Dennison. The official cause and manner of death was strangulation. It is a sexually motivated crime.
6: All I can say to that is, at least I'm not waiting 4 years later, wondering. That's about the only positive I can get out of it.
0: Back at that field, detectives found something that looked like the killer's calling card.
11: There was two sets of panties that were on her right side, that were tucked underneath her right side.
0: Thong underwear, one pink and one black, with an image of the Pink Panther cartoon character. Crime lab technicians tested everything and determined that neither pair of underwear belonged to Brianna. The Pink Panther underwear had DNA from an unknown person, but the other pair
2: were identified by forensic DNA evidence as having belonged to one of the roommates in the residence where Miss Dennison had been abducted from.
0: They belonged to Katie Hunter, the friend of Brianna's who lived at Mackey Court. There was more DNA on that pink thong, some of it from the suspect, some of it from Brianna.
2: And that hip strap matched to the ligature marks on Brianna's neck. She was strangled with the stolen underwear.
0: Even though Bridget knew that the killer couldn't hurt her daughter anymore, she still couldn't stop worrying.
6: I went from being fearful for Brianna's life to being fearful for whoever he was going to get next time.
4: You were not just thinking about the last victim, you were thinking about the next one.
6: I was.
4: Were police encouraging to you? Did they make it sound like they thought this was going to be solved?
6: Yes. One of the detectives actually promised me that they would find him, which I thought, wow, that's being pretty confident.
5: Now investigators weren't just looking for a rapist and kidnapper. They were looking for a killer. Reno had a murderer in its midst, and the whole town was on edge. But weeks passed with no arrest. More than 40 detectives chased thousands of leads. But all the public heard was silence.
4: From the outside, there was this perception that you guys weren't getting anywhere. Was that frustrating?
11: Very.
2: Yeah. Every day we'd come to work, and we knew that...
11: We were a phone call away.
2: We were a phone call away.
0: But would that phone call ever come? Hoping to shake out a lead, police finally released the information about the underwear found with Brianna. They had guessed right. That one tawdry detail would break this case.
13: Coming up, closing in on a killer.
14: When I obtained that photograph and our initial sketch that we had from the forensic sketch artist, it was eerily similar.
13: When Dateline continues.
0: Homicide detectives Wignansky and Jenkins were consumed with the hunt for the killer of Brianna Dennison.
15: And I didn't have a single day off, and I don't think I was at home for more than 5 or 6 hours on any day from January 20th until sometime in the middle of June.
0: They had the killer's DNA, and they were looking for a white male who drove an extended cab pickup truck.
16: You looking at every extended cab pickup you pass?
15: Oh, gosh.
14: Extended cab pickup, the physical description when you were in a grocery store, when you were in a parking lot.
15: Of license plate numbers that I would see in the community and make a note, and we would follow down.
0: But there was nothing.
14: You know, we feared the worst, you know, that, God, we sure hope nothing else happens.
0: There had been some promising leads. Thinking a killer who strangled his victim with underwear might also visit sex workers, police started canvassing some of the local brothels. The Moonlight Bunny Ranch is about 35 miles south of Reno. The owner at the time was Dennis Hoff, who sat down with us in early 2008, just weeks after Brianna went missing.
17: Police asked me for help, and I said, let's talk to the girls. Let's talk to the girls and see if we can find somebody that fits that profile that comes into the ranch.
0: One of the women who worked at the Bunny Ranch told police about a regular client who seemed to fit the profile.
17: She was scared. He had tried to choke her a few times in a party.
16: You mean during the session?
17: During the session.
0: Police asked the woman to entice the man back to the ranch.
17: When the customer came back, the next session, the girl kept the condom, and she kept the glass that he drank out of. And we turned that over to the police.
0: The DNA was rushed to the crime lab, but it didn't match the killer. An investigation that had started off so well, with so many clues about the killer, his habits, his truck, his DNA, had now gone almost cold. Detectives pressed on, following more than 4,000 leads, all of them to dead ends. But one day in November of 2008, 10 months into the investigation, Wignansky was thumbing through yet another stack of tips, and one of them caught his eye.
14: One thing just struck me as odd because they were talking about underwear.
0: The anonymous tip was about a woman who had found someone else's thong underwear in her boyfriend's truck.
16: Did they have a name?
14: They said that the last name was Bila and had a first name that started with a J.
0: A driver's license search produced a name.
14: James Bila.
16: About the right age?
15: About the right age.
14: Physical description?
16: You look at his driver's license photo and...
14: Well, the eerie part was when I obtained that photograph and our initial sketch that we had from the forensic sketch artist, it was eerily similar.
0: It seemed an interesting lead. Wignansky drove straight to Bila's house. No one was home, so he left his card.
14: Wrote on the back of my business card, which obviously identifies me as a robbery homicide detective, Mr. James Bila, please call me at your convenience.
0: And about 45 minutes later, Bila called Wignansky. He sounded a little uncomfortable, but who wouldn't be?
14: You have a detective that leaves a card on your door. You expect these people to be a little nervous.
0: The detective told Bila he'd like to talk to him about an investigation. Bila agreed to meet Wignansky after work the next day.
14: I hung the phone up and I just sat back down. And my wife looked at me and said, what's wrong? And I said, the guy never asked me what I was investigating. What
15: and
14: the investigation was about.
15: When you leave a card that says homicide, most decent people call and say, oh my God, what's happened? You know, who do I know that's been harmed?
16: He didn't do that.
14: Nothing like that.
15: Pretty unusual response.
16: You'd been looking for a long time.
14: This was 10 months of terror.
0: The next day, as Wignansky drove to meet James Bila, his instincts told him James Bila was different than the hundreds of others he'd spoken to, right down to the truck Bila used to drive.
4: He had recently owned the right kind of truck.
14: Absolutely. Matched perfectly. 4x4 extended cab pickup truck, Toyota pickup.
5: But he didn't want to get his hopes up. Thousands of guys drive pickup trucks in Reno. What were the chances this would be the right guy?
14: It was like a common practice. Hey, we're just going to go talk to the guy, get a DNA swab, submit it to the lab, and move on to the next tip.
5: But it would turn out to be anything but common.
13: Coming up, a detective comes face to face with a potential suspect. Will he crack under questioning?
14: Say, hey, I'm investigating murder of Breonna Dennison.

0: This is the sound of Claire cooking dinner at home. And that's the sound of a fraud alert from Wells Fargo flagging a charge for a pricey restaurant in Paris. Considering Claire isn't in Paris right now, that seemed odd to the bank and to Claire. Two taps later, Claire says nope to the charge and Wells Fargo is on the case. However you make money work, Wells Fargo can work with that.
1: Wells Fargo Bank, N.A., member FDIC.
2: Reno homicide detective Adam Wignansky was sitting in this Wendy's parking lot waiting for James Bela, who was a potential suspect in the murder of Breonna Dennison. It had been 10 months since Breonna had been killed. Wignansky was willing to wait the 10 minutes it took for Bela to drive up.
3: He shows up in his truck, parked just to the right of me.
2: Bela got into Wignansky's car.
3: And it was weird because when I shook his hand, one of the witnesses said that he had meaty fingers, you know, like construction type hands and stuff. And that's exactly what it felt like.
2: At first, the detective kept it casual.
3: He told me he was from Chicago. We talked about the Cubs and him being a White Sox fan, me being a Cubs fan.
2: And then he told him.
3: I said, hey, I'm investigating murder of Breonna Dennison. And his mood just totally changed. And I could just see beads of sweat forming on him. So he was very, very nervous. Very nervous. I said, look, all I need is just a simple DNA swab, and that's it. I submit it to the lab, and it's no big deal. He goes, no, I'm not going to give it to you.
2: Remember, detectives had expected one person and one person only would refuse to give them a DNA sample. The killer of Breonna Dennison.
3: He goes, look, you could call my girlfriend. She'll be my alibi.
2: Detectives went to speak to Bela's girlfriend, but far from giving him an alibi, she confirmed for detectives that she had found another woman's underwear in Bela's truck.
4: She suspected at that time that he was having some kind of an affair.
5: Knowing that one of the victims had seen a baby shoe in her attacker's truck, detectives asked Bela's girlfriend if she had a child. She told them yes, she had a 4-year-old boy, and that James Bela was the father. She agreed to give them a sample of her son's DNA.
2: Police knew that if the boy was the son of the suspect, the two of them would have similar DNA.
4: Adam and I were very aware that they would share half of the profile with each other.
2: It would take a couple of weeks for an overworked crime lab to process the sample. Police kept an eye on Bela and detectives started digging into his background. They learned that Bela had lived a couple of blocks from where the crimes had been committed and that he was a regular at this sports bar in the same neighborhood. Bela worked in construction as a pipe fitter. He had only a high school education and had been a B and C student. All of that fit the profile police had been working with.
3: We were trying to find things to eliminate him, and we couldn't.
2: Detectives brought Bela's girlfriend in for more questioning. Remember that field where they found Breonna's body?
4: We learned that his girlfriend actually worked in that building.
5: She told them Bela used to drive her to work, and on that day in February 2008, she said she was looking out her office window.
4: And watched as Breonna Dennison's body was being discovered, and called James Bela from that window as she was watching, and let him know that I think they found the girl they were looking for.
2: She told detectives Bela hardly said a word on the phone then, but within minutes after he hung up, police found out Bela had told his boss he was quitting, but
4: he told his girlfriend that he had been laid off.
2: Detectives found out that the very next day, Bela had left town and later sold his extended cab pickup truck. 8 months later, he had returned to Reno in a new truck. That's when his girlfriend discovered that underwear. Now, finally, the DNA results came back on James Bela's son and confirmed what detectives already felt in their gut.
4: The child was 99% certain to have been the biological son of the unidentified suspect.
2: The following day, when Bela went to pick up his son at a daycare center, detectives arrested him.
3: I placed him in my car and I said, James, you're under arrest for the murder of Breonna Dennison. And it was a good feeling.
6: Coming up, the suspect's girlfriend asks the question.
7: Did you do this? Oh my God!

0: 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And that's the sound of a fraud alert from Wells Fargo flagging a charge for a pricey restaurant in Paris. Considering Claire isn't in Paris right now, that seemed odd to the bank and to Claire. Two taps later, Claire says nope to the charge and Wells Fargo is on the case. However you make money work, Wells Fargo can work with that.
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5: Back at the police station, Bela wouldn't talk. He was charged with kidnapping, with three counts of sexual assault, and with the murder of Brianna. Now, detectives were finally able to make that phone call they had promised they would make to Brianna's mother, Bridget.
6: Adam called me. I was at home. And he said, "We have him. Can you come down?"
7: And you're feeling what then? Pity? Hatred? Anger?
6: Relief. That he was off, would be off the streets now.
5: Detectives had made another promise, this one to Bela's girlfriend. They said they would let her know the results of her son's DNA test. And when they told her that her son's DNA was a close match to the DNA of the killer, she came to the police station to speak to Bela. There, police cameras captured an incredible moment, as horrible as it is remarkable.
8: Did you do this? Oh my God, did you? Did you? I don't know if I should hit you or hug you. Did you shoot me? Did you look me in the face? Did you? Did you?
9: No, it's not the time. Well,
5: down the hall, detectives were glued to the monitor.
10: It's gut-wrenching. She begs him to convince her that it's not him.
7: And he never does it.
10: In fact, I think he acknowledges that he is, in fact, the murderer, although he doesn't admit it directly.
5: She doesn't want to believe that the father of her child could be a killer.
11: As if you didn't do it in the fight to prove your innocence, but
9: with what? DNA, DNA. It's what the f*** does it matter. And you get an attorney? Oh, yeah. Yeah, that'll work. That's gonna work, huh?
5: Later, detectives got a sample of Bela's DNA, and it matched the suspect's DNA from all the crime scenes. At last, detectives were sure that the man they knew so much about, but had been unable to find, the killer who had terrorized Reno, was finally in custody. Bela was facing the death penalty. He would later plead not guilty. Prosecutors played that extraordinary tape for the jury. If that wasn't enough, prosecutors had rock-solid DNA evidence. more than 2 years after Brianna was murdered, and after 3 weeks of testimony, it took the jury just 6 hours to reach a verdict.
12: We, the jury, in the above entitled matter, find the defendant, James Michael Bela, guilty of count one, sexual assault, guilty of count two, kidnapping in the first degree, guilty of count three, sexual assault, guilty of count four, murder in the first degree, of Brianna Zunino Dennison.
5: Guilty on all counts. And the jury gave James Bela the death penalty. That verdict meant the end of a long and difficult ordeal for the city of Reno, but especially for Brianna's mother, Bridget. For her, this was also the beginning of something. We spoke again just after the trial.
7: The first interview I did, you were coming apart at the seams. You've come a long way.
6: I have. It's been 2.5 years. You have to make a choice. You know, you can be miserable and let it control your life, or you can move on and hopefully try to not let this happen to anyone else.
5: For that reason, Bridget set up the Bring Bree Justice Foundation, advocating for a Nevada law that would require anyone, more than 2 years after Brianna was murdered, and after 3 weeks of testimony, it took the jury just 6 hours to reach a verdict.
12: We, the jury, in the above entitled matter, find the defendant, James Michael Bela, guilty of count one, sexual assault, guilty of count two, kidnapping in the first degree, guilty of count three, sexual assault, guilty of count four, murder in the first degree, of Brianna Zunino Dennison.
5: Guilty on all counts. And the jury gave James Bela the death penalty. That verdict meant the end of a long and difficult ordeal for the city of Reno, but especially for Brianna's mother, Bridget. For her, this was also the beginning of something. We spoke again just after the trial.
7: The first interview I did, you were coming apart at the seams. You've come a long way.
6: I have. It's been 2.5 years. You have to make a choice. You know, you can be miserable and let it control your life, or you can move on and hopefully try to not let this happen to anyone else.
5: For that reason, Bridget set up the Bring Bree Justice Foundation, advocating for a Nevada law that would require anyone arrested for a felony, as Bela had been in 2002, to give a DNA sample to be added to police databases, known as Brianna's Law. It passed in 2013.
6: It's not like it brings Brianna back to me. I guess I can just move on and do other things.
7: It hasn't brought her back, but it kind of brought you back.
6: Yeah, kind of.
5: This was also the beginning of something. We spoke again just after the trial.
7: The first interview I did, you were coming apart at the seams. You've come a long way.
6: I have. It's been 2.5 years. You have to make a choice. You know, you can be miserable and let it control your life, or you can move on and hopefully try to not let this happen to anyone else.
5: For that reason, Bridget set up the Bring Bree Justice Foundation, advocating for a Nevada law that would require anyone arrested for a felony, as Bela had been in 2002, to give a DNA sample to be added to police databases, known as Brianna's Law. It passed in 2013.
6: It's not like it brings Brianna back to me. I guess I can just move on and do other things.
7: It hasn't brought her back, but it kind of brought you back.
6: Yeah, kind of. Kind of.
13: That's all for now. I'm Lester Holt. Thanks for joining us.
14: She is very carefree.
13: Amy Jane was an angel, traveling the world with her church to help children.
15: They loved Amy. They loved Amy so much.
13: But back home, something sinister lay waiting.
16: It was a pretty horrific crime scene.
13: A bright young life snuffed out.
15: Who would do that? It doesn't make any sense at all.
13: Months later, a mom out for a walk vanishes.
17: Karen's gone. I don't know where she is. I just cried.
13: One murder, one disappearance in the same small town. But soon, police would discover a creepier connection.
18: One of the detectives had gotten his hands on an image of Amy Jane Brandhagen and Karen Lang together.
19: Oh, my God.
13: The dead teenager and the missing mom, arm in arm.
20: In that moment, most of us knew that that wasn't coincidence.
13: Was someone stalking the women of this tight-knit church?
21: This sounds more like a Zodiac-type killer.
22: Absolutely.
13: A race to connect the dots, revealing a truth darker than anyone imagined.
23: I don't get that. I mean, it's just evil.
13: I'm Lester Holt, and this is Dateline. Here's Keith Morrison.
24: There are children born into this world for whom the dance never ends, for whom joy seems uncontained, for whom exuberance is uncontainable.
25: What are we doing right now?
26: We're riding on the roof of a car.
24: There was this young woman, a sprite really, in a young woman's body, who loved adventure and people, and who danced to music no one else could hear, which is why
18: it haunted me. This case haunted me.
24: Haunted the police. Haunted the whole town.
27: Is there a serial killer around?
24: A serial killer with plans? For two women in one particular church? In one particular photograph?
28: I was like, this is insane, and everybody needs to find this person.
24: Yes. But it began with that girl, that sprite.
29: Just the freest spirit that you could think of. Like, literally not having a care in the world. Like,
24: Kate Cook is talking about her friend and fellow missionary, Amy Jane Brandhagen. Talking about her now that it's happened, that it's all over. Kate and Amy Jane went to India and Nepal together. Small town girls, Kate from Wisconsin, Amy Jane from Oregon.
29: She was always ready to give and pour her heart out to people and just give everything that she had to offer.
24: They were there 3 months for something called Youth with a Mission, or YWAM for short. Like tourists, they went to the Taj Mahal, and like preachers, they spread the word. To children mostly, for whom Amy Jane was magnetic, irresistible.
29: When they would see her, they would run up to her, they'd go, Dee Dee, Dee Dee, which means sister, sister, you know, like so excited.
24: And when the 3 month mission trip was over,
29: she hated it. She was like, I don't want to go home.
24: Home for Amy Jane was a universe away from vibrant, teeming India. Here it is, Pendleton, safely tucked into a small valley on the vast rolling flanks of eastern Oregon.
30: Easy now.
24: Cowboy country. Home to one of the nation's biggest rodeos, the Pendleton Roundup, which each September celebrates the town's rough and tumble past as a brawling and bordello-filled cow town. And then good conservative citizens wave goodbye to departing cowboys and settle into a safe and predictable life and fill the pews every Sunday morning without fail. People like Bill Caldera, who was like family to Amy Jane and her parents, Dave and Kathy Brandhagen.
27: They brought Amy Jane home when she was 3 days old, and we were there when she was brought home.
24: Bill knew and adored the remarkable little girl from the very beginning. The Brandhagens asked Bill to speak for them after what happened, when they sorely needed their church family at Pendleton Free Methodist. Like youth minister Jed Hummel and his wife Lisa, who encountered the dancing sprite when she was in middle school.
31: If she got the feeling that you were left out, she'd find you.
24: Huh.
31: And make sure you knew that you had a friend.
24: Mind you, when she was far away in India, the people who loved Amy Jane worried a lot and didn't breathe easy until she returned home to the safety and security of Pendleton. Where?
29: She was waiting for God to tell her what to do next. Whether it was going to be to travel the world or go back to YWAM or go to school.
24: She wanted more freedom, too, so she moved out of her parents' house and got herself a little apartment in downtown Pendleton. Worked two jobs to pay for it, including a job cleaning motel rooms at the Travel Lodge across from City Hall.
29: She was excited to get this other job, but She wasn't so sure about working at the hotel. She was a little nervous about it.
24: After all, she'd never done that sort of thing before, or answered to a boss who, well, this one sounded gruff. But she went, and she scoured and scrubbed those little rooms that looked out on downtown Pendleton. And then, it was August 14th, 2012.
0: 911, what is your emergency?
1: I am calling from Travelodge here in Pendleton. There's a girl dead in the bathroom. I don't know.
0: A girl dead in the bathroom?
1: I think she passed out or I...
0: Okay, I'm going to get the police and an ambulance headed that way, okay?
24: In his office down the hall from the 911 operator, Bill Caldera listened and felt the dread flood in.
27: It just gave me a feeling in the pit of my stomach that something was not good about this call.
24: Bill, remember, was a close friend of the Branhagen family, attends the same church, but was also a policeman. And that day, with the chief on vacation, Lieutenant Bill Caldera was the man in charge.
27: As soon as one of my patrol sergeants arrived on scene, he requested my presence, which I knew then we were probably dealing with a homicide.
24: But as he raced to the motel, he couldn't know what had just been started there, any more than whose life had just ended.
2: What this veteran investigator was about to find would leave him stunned.
27: I just can't tell you the feeling that went through my mind.
2: When we return, a crime that may be impossible to solve, thanks to a suspect list that could include anyone and everyone.
3: Within the first hour of being at the crime scene, upwards of 50 people walked by.
2: When Dateline continues.
24: If God had a plan for Pendleton, Oregon, on the afternoon of August 14th, 2012, one could hardly have imagined it would be this.
0: 911, what is your emergency?
1: There's a girl dead in the bathroom.
24: Lieutenant Bill Caldera prepared himself as he drove over to the tribal lodge and then climbed the stairs to room 231. All the preparation in the world would not have been enough. Lying on the bathroom floor, her lifeless body punctured by the startling scarlet of a dozen stab wounds, was the sweet, free spirit he'd known since she was a baby, 19-year-old Amy Jane Brandhagen.
27: And it just felt like that somebody had kicked me in the pit of my stomach. I just can't tell you the feeling that went through my mind.
31: Yeah, almost like she was your kid in a way.
27: Very much.
24: Lieutenant Caldera took it upon himself to notify Amy Jane's parents.
27: And that was probably the toughest thing that I've ever had to do in my career. And I can't tell you the feeling that we all had. We broke down in tears.
24: But why would anyone want to kill Amy Jane, of all people?
29: I was just crushed. Like, how is this even possible? I'm just speechless. And then I just sat crying in the bathroom for probably the next hour, like, not understanding, like, craziness.
24: As word spread through Amy Jane's church family, so did the questions. High school youth pastor Chris Thatcher.
31: Early on, was there any indication of who may have been responsible?
4: I don't think anybody had any idea. I think that's what made this so hard, is that so many of us, we know each other, we're family here.
24: But there was the dismal work to do. Lieutenant Caldera returned to the motel where Amy was murdered.
31: It'd be pretty hard for you to take part in an active investigation.
27: No, I wouldn't have. I couldn't have. Not with my relationship.
24: Lieutenant Caldera turned the case over to Detective Sergeant Rick Jackson.
3: It was a pretty horrific crime scene.
24: It was obvious. Amy Jane fought for her life. Her glasses lay in the bathtub. Blood spattered the walls. DNA of a male, presumably her attacker, would be found under her fingernails. But the medical examiner said it was not a sex attack, and it wasn't robbery either. Amy Jane's purse and cell phone were still right there on the bedside table. And nobody saw a thing. Even though...
3: And this was during broad daylight with motel room doors open.
24: The only potential witness, if he was a witness at all, was a painter working at the motel, who said he saw a young man with longer hair, darker skin, perhaps Hispanic or Native American, walking near the back parking lot.
31: It may have been the person who did it, and it may not have been. It may have just been somebody passing by.
3: Sure, while we were there, shoot within the first hour of of being at the crime scene, upwards of 50 people walked by. I mean, this is a pretty busy area of town.
24: Busy, yes, and studded with CCTV cameras. Banks, bridges, city hall, walking trails along the river that runs through town. Detectives painstakingly went through the footage.
3: There was nothing.
24: They took DNA from dozens of motel guests to check against the samples taken from Amy Jane's fingernails. Wasn't any of them. So Detective Jackson went to the people who knew Amy Jane well, or perhaps romantically. Those stab wounds were all focused around her heart, which often indicates some kind of crime of passion. But
18: I think most of the males we spoke to really viewed themselves as her protectors.
24: Pendleton Police Chief Stuart Roberts hurried back home from his abbreviated Mexican vacation and encountered a case going nowhere fast.
18: Everybody that knew her characterized her in the same way. She knew no stranger. She didn't have an evil bone in her body.
24: As the investigation entered its second week, Amy Jane's family prepared a memorial service at the church where they'd raised their daughter.
4: Amy loved thunderstorms, and it was one of her favorite things to do was to go out barefoot and dance in the rain because she just loved it. In the morning of her memorial service, there was a loud clap of thunder that came over town about 6:30. And several of us heard it. I think we knew.
5: Up there dancing in the rain somewhere, huh?
4: I think she was.
6: And together we pray, in Jesus' name, amen.
24: Hundreds crowded into Amy Jane's church, and many, like Jed and Lisa Hummel, were amazed by the strength of Amy Jane's parents.
23: They were hurting deeply, but they weren't looking for vengeance.
28: Me, on the other hand, I was just ticked. I was like, this is insane, and everybody needs to find this person.
24: Oh, they were certainly trying, even at that very moment.
3: We had about 10 to 12 undercover officers in and about the memorial service looking for anybody that would strike us as odd.
24: But no one stood out.
7: Hang in there, Caleb, hang in there!
24: A month after the murder, the famous roundup filled the streets as usual. And then they emptied again. And as the autumn wind turned raw, Detective Jackson's investigation chased down every lead and got nowhere.
3: We call them rabbit trails. We ran hundreds of rabbit trails down.
24: The holidays came and went. Holidays for other people. Not Detective Jackson, not Chief Roberts.
18: It haunted me. This case haunted me.
24: And then, a spring breeze dipped into the Pendleton Valley, curled its warming fingers into secret corners, and came out whispering a name.
8: Coming up.
18: We've gone for months with nothing, and now this.
8: Out of the blue, a tip. Have cops found their killer?
18: We go out and find his girlfriend. She's going, I always believed he could have done this.
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0: 6 months after the murder of Amy Jane Brandhagen, investigators finally caught a break. The county jail inmate looking for a deal got word out to the cops. He claimed to know who killed Amy Jane.
1: I mean, we've gone for months with nothing, and now this.
0: There were two of them, said the inmate, Ira Draper and Eric Torres, both well known to local law enforcement, who soon confirmed the men were in the area the day of the murder. They found Torres first, and looked like they were onto something. Torres said, yes, he was in on it, but he didn't kill her. It was the guy he was with, he said, Draper, who went into the motel room and came out very bloody.
1: He basically tells him, yeah, I was driving the getaway car.
0: It was his buddy who did the killing, he said, Ira Draper.
1: So we go out and find his girlfriend. She's going, I always believed he potentially could have done this. He's aggressive, and he has these journals, and they're journal entries about defiling women and killing and burying them.
0: They found and questioned Draper, who said he understood why he was a suspect.
2: Have you ever thought about killing anybody?
3: I've never really planned it out, but maybe thought about it, yeah.
0: But after a few minutes with Draper, Jackson had a familiar sinking feeling.
2: He was very much so enamored by the fact that the police were giving him attention.
4: And he was playing. He was just playing it for all it was worth.
2: He was getting a little bit of street cred for it.
0: And the DNA confirmed it was all an act. Two unpleasant men, the police said, who seemed to be enjoying themselves at the expense of the cops. So, back to zero. By August 2013, it had been almost a full year since Amy Jane Brandhagen's murder in Pendleton. Investigators had exhausted hundreds of leads, and themselves.
1: I knew it was having an impact on my physiological health, as well as my mental health.
0: On August 8th, the chief took his family out of town for some R&R. And the very next day, a woman named Karen Lang happened to be a member of Amy Jane's church. Announced to her husband, Dan, she was going for a walk.
5: And she came down, and I'll never forget what she said. She said, well, you know, I was thinking that we can maybe go out for dessert afterward.
0: Karen was an accomplished singer and pianist. Dan, vice president of the local community college. Her walk along the River Levee near downtown Pendleton, the River Walk, was an almost daily habit. It was 4:30 p.m., lots of sun left. On a warm August afternoon.
5: And the last words she said to me were, well, I guess we'll just have a nice, boring evening.
0: Dan went back to tinkering on his motorcycle, lost all track of time. It was dark when his son walked into the room and asked an innocuous question.
5: Where's Mom? I said, well, I don't know. I'll give her a call. So I went. I tried to make the phone call and couldn't get a hold of her.
0: But it was after 9:30 p.m. Karen usually walked for less than an hour. She'd been gone for five. In some people, anxiety stokes panic. Dan is not like that. It's a coping mechanism. He stays calm.
6: Unusual enough that he got a hold of Dan.
0: As the officer left to talk to Dan, Jed and Lisa kept looking through the dark along the riverbank.
6: There's a fear of not finding anything, and there's a fear of finding something.
5: When I got to where the policeman was, we were talking, and he said, you seem to be awfully calm for your wife being missing. And at that point, I thought, holy mackerel, you know, if there's something bad that happened to her, I could be a suspect.
0: From his patrol car, the officer was able to pull up images from cameras stationed around the river levee. No sign of Karen. Then her cell provider sent a ping to Karen's phone. It turned up across the main road about a half a mile from the river, in the parking lot at Walmart, where again the officer could not find Karen. What was going on? Around and around the riverwalk they went, pointing their puny flashlights at a sea of dark.
5: I did go home. At about 5, I wrote an email saying, Karen's gone, I don't know where she is. I just have to go to bed. And I just cried.
0: He did not sleep long. The phone call that startled him awake brought news. Some good. From his patrol car, the officer was able to pull up images from cameras stationed around the river levee. No sign of Karen. Then her cell provider sent a ping to Karen's phone. It turned up across the main road about a half a mile from the river, in the parking lot at Walmart, where again the officer could not find Karen. What was going on? Around and around the riverwalk they went, pointing their puny flashlights at a sea of dark.
5: I did go home at about 5. I wrote an email saying, Karen's gone. I don't know where she is. I just have to go to bed. And I went and I just cried.
0: He did not sleep long. The phone call that startled him awake brought news. Some good. Some very, very bad.
7: Coming up, Amy Jane's murder and Karen's disappearance. Could they be connected? Investigators are about to discover a disturbing clue.
8: I think in that moment, most of us knew that that wasn't coincidence.
7: When Dateline continues.
0: Dawn took its own imperious time on the morning of August 10th, 2013. By that time, going on 6 a.m., Karen Lang had been missing more than 12 hours. And then finally, the morning sun lit up the banks of the Umatilla River, and
5: the policeman called. He said, "We found your wife."
0: She was found and alive. But what the policeman said next was terrifying.
5: Well, when he said, "We found your wife and she's alive," that was a great relief, but he certainly made it sound like it was a tough thing.
0: Oh, it was. Karen had been struck from behind by some heavy, blunt object. Her skull was crushed. The wound was massive. Right away, the detective called the chief on vacation in the mountains, 5 hours away, and described the way they found her.
9: Did he think she was dead already?
1: He thought she was dead. A tremendous amount of blood. He indicates that he reaches for her wrist to see if she has a pulse and her leg moves, and she gasps.
0: But it didn't look like she'd be alive for long. The detective drove Dan Lang to the hospital, told him, "Prepare for the worst." As he arrived at the emergency room, Dan ran into a nurse he knew.
5: And she took one look at me. And it was so heartbroken that I, of course, broke down. And then I had a chance to see Karen.
0: The doctors gave her a slim chance, 1 in 100 maybe. She was airlifted to a bigger hospital in Portland for specialized care. And as Dan kept watch at her bedside, he remembered an odd comment Karen made a few days before she was attacked. Her boys were in college, nearly grown. She wasn't sure what her purpose was anymore. As she told Dan,
5: "I really wish that I could be, you know, more useful if I'm going to remain here."
9: On planet Earth.
5: On planet Earth, yeah. And I would assure her with, "But God has a plan, and you will be used."
0: But what kind of use was this? If she lived, she might never regain consciousness. If she regained consciousness, she might never be the same. How useful could that be? And then suddenly, the case of the murder of Amy Brandhagen and the attack on Karen Lang seemed to take on a new and terrifying meaning. Chief Roberts returned from his vacation to be handed this photograph by investigators. It had been taken 4 years earlier.
1: One of the detectives had gotten his hands on an image of Amy Jane Brandhagen and Karen Lang together, dated August the 14th.
9: Oh, my God.
1: Amy Jane Brandhagen was murdered on August the 14th. Karen Lang was assaulted on August the 9th, 1 year after Amy Jane's murder.
9: Like somebody's targeting them, or somebody within the church has some strange motivation?
1: It could be a member of the congregation, or it could be somebody who they provided outreach services to.
0: In Pendleton at the Free Methodist Church, the word spread quickly.
8: I think in that moment, most of us knew that that wasn't coincidence, and I can't tell you how we knew.
9: Well,
4: Small town, same church.
8: Small town, same church. We all knew each other.
0: In a town where murder is rare, two women, one photo, and dates that lined up like a message had to be a connection.
2: Oh, it certainly crossed my mind, and I think it crossed everybody's mind.
0: So once again, Detective Jackson and the others scoured hours of video recorded by dozens of cameras stationed around town, looking for a suspect. Good luck. When Amy Jane was murdered in broad daylight, those videos turned up exactly nothing. And then luck turned. They saw this, recorded by one of the cameras stationed around the Riverwalk, 6:31 p.m. Karen Lang, there she is right there, out for her walk. And following her, a man watching her with what looks like a pipe hidden behind his back, right there.
1: They cross a small footbridge. There's a short stretch there of maybe 50 or 60 yards where there's just no visibility from any direction unless you're actually on the path. And right there is where he attacks her.
4: Is that where she was found?
1: She was found about 30 feet down the path.
0: And then they found this video, recorded by another camera about an hour after the attack. Same man enters a park bathroom and minutes later emerges to use a drinking fountain.
1: I immediately said, it's the same guy. We've got to show it's the same guy.
0: Wait, same guys? Who? Chief Roberts remembered. After Amy Jane was murdered, the only witness who saw anything reported a young man with dark hair wandering near the motel.
1: Basically, the description was fairly generic. Male, 20-something, dark hair, a little bit longer, with dark-toned skin. Now we have the second crime a year later, almost to the anniversary, and here's a male profile or image on our network camera system that fits. It fits.
0: But who was he? And why was he targeting women from the same church? Within hours, a very unusual kind of Pendleton roundup was underway. The order was clear. Find him. Fast.
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7: When Dateline...
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0: when the Free Methodists of Pendleton, Oregon went to their weekly worship services that Sunday in August 2013, they offered their prayers for Karen Lang, lying in a Portland hospital in a coma, her husband Dan a constant presence at her bedside. The prognosis was poor, but Dan, optimistic by nature, struggled to hang on.
1: It's just a faithful attitude that says no matter what happens, it's God's plan, and His plan is to prosper us. Even if I were to lose Karen, I had to hold on to that and realize that.
0: In those first 2 days since Karen was found in the brush alongside the Pendleton Riverwalk, shock spread like bad electricity.
2: Someone came up to our senior pastor and said, "You know, I think I'm glad I'm not part of your church." After all these things that have happened, yeah. You're thinking, is there a serial killer around?
0: Not fear, exactly. Not yet. But someone was out there, was among them, had killed once, perhaps twice. And so the unease grew. Dark places were avoided.
3: The odds of a stranger picking two people that were as connected, difficult to wrap your mind around.
0: Umatilla County District Attorney Dan Primus.
4: Yeah, I mean, this sounds more like a Zodiac-type killer. It's like one of those weird puzzles.
3: Absolutely. As you're working these investigations, you're thinking of all those things and trying to determine what connection is there between Karen Lang and Amy Jane Branhagen.
0: It seemed very likely to the police and the DA the man seen in the surveillance video was the one who attacked Karen Lang, and that he might also have been the killer who stabbed Amy Jane to death in that motel room 1 year earlier. But who was it? The chief asked his street cops to look at that video. Anybody recognize him? And what do you know? One of them did.
5: He looked at the image for a second, said, "That's Danny Wu."
0: How did he know? Because he'd encountered him 4 times in the previous year. Minor infractions, though. So they never confirmed that his name actually was Danny Wu. But there was one thing that might help ID him.
5: He had a very distinct tattoo on the inside of his left wrist, which read, "Semper Fi."
6: He's a Marine.
5: That was my initial reaction.
0: But while Chief Roberts didn't know who the man really was, or where he was now, or why he targeted two women who once taught Bible school together, he knew they had to track him down right away.
5: This was a community on edge.
6: And now he's out there.
5: He's out there. And we've got to find him. There could be more victims.
0: The chief canceled all time off, called in every available officer. A manhunt was on. And then, a bit of luck. The very same sharp-eyed detective who found Karen noticed something odd nearby. A wooden panel on the back of an old batting cage beside the Riverwalk looked not quite right. So the officer reached behind the loose panel and found a pipe that appeared to have blood on one end. The DNA confirmed it was Karen's blood. And then, when the crime lab compared a DNA sample from the other end of the pipe with the material found under Amy Jane's fingernails...
5: I get that call on a Sunday afternoon. Now we've connected the dots.
0: The man who assaulted Karen and Amy Jane Brandhagen's killer were one and the same. Right away, the police chief shared the news with the DA.
3: I was at home. Chief asked me if I was sitting down. He told me that the DNA from the pipe matched the DNA found underneath Amy Jane's fingernails, and it gave me chills.
0: But though Chief Roberts' officers scoured the town, even distributed flyers with Wu's picture on them, they found nothing. Hours piled up, days, more than a week, no Danny Wu. But anxiety? Oh, yes.
2: You didn't leave garages unlocked,
7: no.
2: Sheds, doors, windows, cars.
7: Yeah, you do. You feel kind of like there's a serial killer in town.
0: And then, a call from the local convention center. 2 catering company employees told the dispatcher they'd gone in through a side door to the kitchen.
5: And here sits this person who they readily recognized as this Danny Wu that we had disseminated the images of. And he was sitting there drinking a Coke. And he basically picked up his stuff and disappeared into the facility.
6: So he's in the building somewhere. It's a big building.
5: It's a big building.
0: Within minutes, the police surrounded the convention center. A search dog trained to bite joined in. They set up a command post outside one of the center's windows.
5: The dog's just woof, woof, woofing at the door. And the Oregon State Trooper behind us says, I can see a leg hanging out of the ceiling. And
4: there's looking through a window.
5: I take about two steps back from where I'm standing, and I can see it. So I give them the command to enter. They enter, go straight to this location in the stairwell, and there he is.
0: Minutes later, the suspect, the man known as Danny Wu, the man who may have murdered one woman, possibly even two, and terrorized the town of Pendleton, walked out in handcuffs and into the flashing cameras of the local paper. Later, officers took this video of his hiding spot in an air conditioning duct in the convention center's ceiling, where he had a blanket, a radio, and some clothes.
5: It looked like a nest, and it looked like he'd been there for a while, coming and going, hiding in plain sight. He'd been here all year.
0: But now what? Would he talk, lawyer up? Or even, would he reveal who he really was? And why it appeared he was targeting the women of the Free Methodist Church.
8: Coming up, Inside a Heart of Darkness.
9: I didn't understand that. I've never heard that before.
8: Revelations that would leave this town and its investigators shattered.
5: I didn't know whether to cry, I didn't know whether to scream. I was just dumbfounded.
8: When Dateline...
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0: Here he was. The man they knew as Danny Wu, the man Detective Sergeant Rick Jackson had been chasing for a year.
1: I'm Sergeant Rick Jackson. We're here at the Pendleton Police Department. I know I'm not dressed like a normal police officer.
0: Jackson was out hunting elk when they caught Danny Wu and rushed in still in his camo, hoping finally to get answers to his year of questions.
1: And are you willing to talk to me?
2: To a certain point.
0: The chief and the DA watched from a nearby office.
3: I didn't expect him to say anything. I expected him to ask for a lawyer. I wasn't sure how he was going to respond to any of the questions.
0: But DA Primus and all of them were in for a big surprise.
1: What's your name?
2: My name is Luca Chang.
1: And then write it down. What's your last name?
2: Chang, C-H-A-N-G.
0: Sure enough, not Danny Wu. Luca Chang, 23 years old. The son of Christian missionaries. A deserter from the U.S. Marines who drifted into town without any plan and stayed in that downtown motel where he encountered a maid named Amy Jane.
1: Did you talk to her?
2: No. Only in passing, like she would knock on the door and say, hey, you want your room cleaned right now?
0: Soon, Chang was broke, living on the street, spending his days at the town library across the street from the travel lodge.
1: You just walked by and you
2: just saw her working. Well, look, target opportunity. So I just walked in and waited.
1: Okay. How long did you have to wait?
2: Probably half an hour.
1: You're waiting there a half hour. You're thinking to yourself, what?
2: I'm going to do it.
1: Grabbed her, brought her into the motel room, or into the bathroom, and then what happened?
2: I stabbed her.
1: With what?
2: A knife.
0: When Detective Jackson tried to get into this young man's head, the conversation veered off into a cold and disturbing place. As a missionary son, was Luca Chang rebelling against his parents, against God? Detective Jackson asked the question on just about every mind in Pendleton, Oregon.
1: Why?
2: See how it felt.
1: See how what felt?
2: Taking a life.
1: Why?
2: I was curious.
1: How did it feel?
2: Empowering. Saddening.
1: Empowering and saddening?
2: Mm-hmm.
1: At the same time?
2: Yes. Empowering because I took a life. Saddening because I realized at the same time, life is precious.
0: That was it? To see how it felt?
3: I didn't understand that. I've never heard that from a killer before.
0: But why the second attack? Did he target those two women because they taught Bible school together? Because they appeared in that photograph together?
2: Not really.
4: Now, Brad was going to share something. I think he's coming back.
0: Okay. But that was just about it, said Luca Chang.
2: She was walking by, I noticed, followed, attacked.
0: He was a brick wall. If the real answer was buried in his religious past or his failed military career or some other secret corner, we were not to know, ever.
1: You feel remorse?
2: Not really.
1: Why is that?
2: I got tired of feeling emotions and stuff like that. I got tired of feeling feelings. So I'm like, all right, let's just cut that out. So I did.
0: And then, having had his say, the man the police had been chasing for so long was safely tucked away in a jail cell, soon to plead guilty to murder and attempted murder, and to begin serving 35 to life.
3: I can't even describe the relief. It's like the world is lifted off your shoulders.
5: No, I didn't know whether to cry. I didn't know whether to scream. I was just kind of dumbfounded.
0: Across the state in Portland, Dan Lang told his comatose wife, Karen, they caught him. Though, of course, she couldn't hear that. And then a few days later, Dan turned on his video camera. And, well, see for yourself.
6: Karen, can you raise your hand again? Yeah, can you raise that hand up? There you go. Yeah, very good.
0: To the astonishment of her doctors, life flooded back.
7: I'm doing very well. I feel great.
0: And just a year after that vicious attack, here she was, Karen Lang, the woman whose ordeal wound up catching a killer. Not exactly the purpose she expected when she talked to her husband Dan that day.
7: Like, I told him not that long ago, I said, don't ever pray for more to do with your life. Because, boy, do you get answered on that.
0: Her recovery took a long time, of course. 3 hospitals, surgeries to rebuild her skull, months in a protective helmet. But of that awful night, she has no memory at all.
8: What was the sense that you recall, at least, of coming out of this blackness into back up into life again?
7: Well, a lot of it was just a feeling that I didn't know what was wrong. I didn't know why I was in a hospital. I didn't know I was in Portland.
0: The Langs' troubles are not over. A few months after Dan brought Karen home from Portland, he was diagnosed with cancer. So, a skeptic's question.
8: You know, you two have been through so much in the last year that, I mean, has this not damaged your faith? Not angry at God for picking on you?
7: No.
8: I mean, if there's a plan for you, it's your plan to be so brutalized by an attack and by cancer.
9: Well, the beauty is that we also see the blessings, see how it's had such a positive effect on people and how it could be so much worse for me. I see it as we need to go through it. It will be a season of recovery for us.
0: And then in September 2014, it was Pendleton Roundup time again. And the MC's voice boomed through the arena. Miracles happen.
10: No one in Pendleton knows that better than our singer today. For our national anthem, please welcome Miss Karen Lang to the arena.
7: I looked at it as an opportunity to really just thank the people of Pendleton for all the support and things that they did for me and for my family.

0: Thought he was smarter than we were.
1: Willing to trade one night of freedom.
2: He said, I'm ready to talk.
0: Let me go home, and tomorrow morning I will tell you everything.
1: In exchange for the terrible truth.
0: He couldn't have her, nobody could.
1: A killer storm and a killer on the loose. I'm Lester Holt, and this is Dateline. Here's Dennis Murphy with Before the Storm.
3: The woman captured on security camera, moving ghost-like from one room to the next, is 37-year-old Crystal McDowell, a real estate agent from Baytown, Texas. It's Thursday, August 25th, 2017. At 7:35 a.m., Crystal gets into her black Mercedes coupe and backs out of the driveway. Looks like she's on her way to work, but Crystal never makes it to the office that day. Texts, phone calls, and emails go unanswered. When Crystal's extended family gathers later that evening to watch a pay-per-view boxing match, cousin Jay Cherry says they aren't sure if they should be annoyed or concerned.
4: It was the night of the Mayweather and McGregor fight, and my whole family is here, and my brother comes up to me immediately, and he's like, Crystal's missing. But in my head, I'm like, what? Like, you don't think, you know, or like, we'll find her. Like, what do you mean?
5: That doesn't make sense.
4: And he's like, no, like, she's missing. No one's talked to her since 7 in the morning. I was like, well, that doesn't mean anything. Like, her phone could be broke. She's busy. She works a lot.
3: Crystal's aunt, Cindy Seerade, a local beautician, was also dismissive when her son called to say Crystal was missing.
6: He calls me and said, Mom, have you heard Crystal's missing? And I'm like, whatever. I'm like, she's not missing. And so I text her and ask her. I said, hey, babe, how are you? Where are you at? I waited, just kind of blew it off, started watching TV. Tried to call her, no answer. Then that's when I started to worry.
3: Blessed with a trifecta of looks, smarts, and charm, Crystal was a favorite with both her real estate clients and co-workers. Her main passion, though, was her two children.
7: I love you.
3: And the love she had for them is obvious to see. The love for her husband, though, wasn't as strong. After 10 years of marriage, Crystal split with husband Steve McDowell. But the remodel of her new home ended up taking longer than the divorce. And this is where Crystal's life story gets complicated. While she waited to get the keys to a place of her own, Crystal continued to live with her now ex-husband. Like I said, complicated.
5: Tell me about the divorce, Jade. Who wanted out? Which one of them?
4: Crystal, for sure.
5: So she gave him his walking papers?
4: Yes.
5: How did he take it?
4: Not well.
5: So even though they're divorced, they're spending nights together?
4: Right.
3: Now, after 24 hours of silence, the family called the Chambers County Sheriff's Department to report Crystal missing.
8: Anytime we get a call like that, automatically take it serious.
3: First stop for Deputy Cody Hammes was the McDowell house to see if Crystal's ex-husband Steve had heard from her.
8: And his immediate response was, you know, did something happen? Is there something I should know of?
3: Then McDowell threw Hammes a curve. He said Crystal had a new boyfriend, and there were nights when Crystal just never came home. An awkward tale for any recent ex-husband to share. But to Deputy Hammes, it wasn't so much what McDowell said, but how he said it.
8: Just in a real kind of strange tone of voice, and I'm just asking a general question. And my instincts were just really kicking off that whole moment.
5: The husband had sort of a fishy story or response to what you were asking him?
8: Just his whole mannerism. Just didn't appear to be acting normal, per se.
3: That's when Deputy Hammes asked for backup to help figure out this mess. Detective Donnie Walters got the call.
9: The first thing I noticed that bothered me was they had been divorced for 6 months.
5: Yeah.
9: But yet he's still wearing a wedding ring. Why? That's not normal behavior.
5: What was his demeanor like as you're talking to him?
9: Almost cocky.
5: Huh.
9: He put himself out that he was a whole lot smarter than we were.
3: And just like that, the search for Crystal slingshotted from a simple well-being check to a possible homicide, which meant looping in DA Cheryl Leak.
5: Early on in this investigation, like hours into it, when you went around the table with all your investigators, mm-hmm. Who did you think the suspect was?
0: A pissed off ex-husband. When I heard that she was divorced but still living with her ex-husband and that she had a boyfriend, the first thing I thought was the husband did it.
3: But those suspicions seem less certain after detectives spoke to Crystal's boyfriend, who struck them as being as off-kilter

0: as the husband.
1: He was cooperative, but he just kind of had that air about him also.
2: You know, the husband has given a suspicion. Now the new boyfriend has given a suspicion. Even though they were both being very cooperative, it was cooperative to a point that it was almost questionable, I guess.
0: You wonder why they were being so helpful.
2: Yes, sir.
0: So what was going on? It was certainly suspicious that Crystal's ex-husband never reported Crystal missing. But the boyfriend, whose house Crystal stayed at the night before she disappeared, the place where these surveillance videos were recorded, well, he never filed a missing person report either.
3: Crystal's boyfriend did something else that attracted the attention of investigators. He gave those surveillance videos to the media before them. When we come back...
0: It's being played on cable TV before your guys have even seen it.
4: That is correct. Bottom line is, the jeweler was a prime suspect for me.
3: And there could be many more.
5: She had numerous lovers throughout her marriage, men and women.
3: When Dateline continues...
0: Baytown is a notch in Texas's Bayou Belt. It's a land of pump jacks and refineries the size of cities. Fortunes ebb and flow with the price of crude. And in August 2017, the price per barrel was on the rise. Banks were lending, houses were being flipped, and luxury items like diamonds were in demand. Baytown's oldest and biggest jewelry store, Robson's. Paul Hargrave managed the store. He was Crystal's date the night before she went missing.
4: Seemed to be a casual dinner just like any of us would have at a nice restaurant over there in Houston.
0: Chambers County Sheriff Brian Hawthorne.
6: Her companion that night, how would you describe him? Is he kind of a new boyfriend?
4: Yes, very new boyfriend.
6: And he's a guy who's a well-known name in the county.
4: Correct.
6: Big jeweler?
4: The jewelry store has been there for probably 50-plus years.
6: So she's had dinner that night, and then she goes home to spend the night at his place?
4: That is correct. He told us the last time he'd seen her is he was getting in the shower and she had gotten dressed and left.
6: That makes him the last person known to have seen her alive.
4: That is correct.
6: Which puts him in something of an investigative jam, right?
4: Well, it obviously puts him as a person of interest, that's for sure.
0: But Hargrave's investigative status was soon upgraded. Remember that security camera footage of Crystal leaving for work? Those videos were recorded at Hargrave's home. We know that because he gave us and other news organizations the footage. But the sheriff said Hargrave didn't give those videos to his investigators, didn't even tell them about it, not at first.
4: They released some of the video and pictures to the national media before our detectives even had it.
6: So it's being played on cable TV before your guys have even seen it.
4: That is correct.
0: And that didn't sit well with the sheriff.
4: The bottom line is, the jeweler was a prime suspect for me.
0: But D.A. Leak had the opposite take when it came to the surveillance footage. She thought the timestamp videos backed up the boyfriend's alibi.
5: All that did was really confirm what I already thought. I really didn't think he had anything to do with it. I really didn't.
6: You weren't looking at the boyfriend that way?
5: Nah, because he wouldn't have had a motive. The motive is going to rest with the ex-husband, because any logical person is saying, okay, they're divorced, she spends the night with a new boyfriend, and she comes home the next morning... An ex-husband's supposed to be okay with that? No, I don't care who you are. You're not okay with that.
0: So the DA was looking hard at the husband while the sheriff was betting on the boyfriend. It had to be one or the other, right? Well, maybe not. Did I mention that Crystal's life was complicated?
5: Her name is Crystal because her parents named her after crystal meth.
6: You're kidding.
5: No. And her parents both died when she was 11. They died within 6 months of each other. From AIDS, from drug use. At one point, around 13, she was abducted by a man, and he kept her hostage, kept her in a chicken coop.
6: Are you kidding?
5: Sexually assaulted her.
6: How awful.
5: She managed to escape, and then eventually ended up down here in Baytown with her grandmother and a paternal aunt.
0: Crystal eventually ended up living with her cousin Jade's family, and somehow clawed her way back from the abuse she suffered as a child, which could explain all those photos and videos Crystal took with her own daughter. She may have wanted the world to see just how much her own little girl was loved, wanted, and protected.
7: When I think of Crystal, I think of loving. She was very, very loving and a hard worker. Those are the two things I think of when I think of Crystal.
0: It was Jade's parents who introduced Crystal to her eventual husband, Steve.
7: And my dad has been friends with Steve since, childhood friends, since forever for high school. So I've always grown up around Steve.
6: Tell me about Steve first. Who was the guy that you remember?
7: Very childlike. He's like a big kid.
0: And like a big kid, he loved his toys, video games, and muscled Ford Mustangs.
8: I remember the day she told me she had met him. And
6: okay,
8: she was
6: tell me that story.
8: Very smitten. I found somebody I love, Aunt Cindy. He's perfect. He's funny. We talk a lot.
7: Loving. He was very, very loving and a hard worker. Those are the two things I think of when I think of Crystal.
0: It was Jade's parents who introduced Crystal to her eventual husband, Steve.
7: And my dad has been friends with Steve since, childhood friends, since forever for high school. So I've always grown up around Steve.
6: Tell me about Steve first. Who was the guy that you remember?
7: Very childlike. He's like a big kid.
0: And like a big kid, he loved his toys, video games, and muscled Ford Mustangs.
8: I remember the day she told me she had met him. And
6: okay,
8: she was
6: tell me that story.
8: Very smitten. I found somebody I love, Aunt Cindy. He's perfect. He's funny. We talk a lot. And I really thought she had met the man of her dreams.
6: And then you met him.
8: And then I met him.
6: And what did you think?
8: I thought he was the nicest, most passionate, kind person I'd ever met.
7: We were always at their house playing. All of us kids were over there. And they're goofy and silly, and they would go on trips and things like that.
0: The trips were a job perk. Shortly after her marriage to Steve, Crystal landed a flight attendant position with ExpressJet. And with her outgoing personality, Crystal was soon an airline favorite. And that's when her life became even more complicated.
5: She had numerous lovers throughout her marriage, men and women.
4: She was very social. And because she had traveled all over the United States with ExpressJet, she had flight attendant friends and pilots all over the country. So there were a lot of players and a lot of different directions that we found ourselves going in the first week.
6: And if she's been intimate with people here and there, you got to wonder, we got an angry husband here, an angry wife, right?
4: That is correct. And in fact, that was some of the avenue that we were looking at, was other angry spouses.
0: Crystal McDowell had been missing just 2 days by the time the Chambers County Sheriff's Office had uncovered all of these promising leads to pursue. But suddenly, pursuing leads became next to impossible. As Little Baytown suffered a disaster of epic proportions.
5: It was a biblical storm. It really was. I felt like I was on Noah's Ark.
3: Coming up.
4: It just kept raining and kept raining. It just kind of changed everything.
3: A hurricane puts a homicide case on hold, but not forever.
7: Immediately, we went to social media.
6: What kinds of things did you put up on it?
7: We put pictures of her, her license plate.
3: When Dateline can...
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0: record-breaking, epic, biblical. All words to describe Hurricane Harvey, meaning it was a storm like few had ever seen. Harvey was not only massive, but slow-moving. And once it hit Houston and Baytown, it weirdly just stopped.
1: It just kept raining and kept raining. Half of the county was going underwater, 5 o'clock in the morning, and we were already doing high-water rescues.
0: It seemed no one was talking about a missing woman any longer. The whole community and everyone in it was now fighting just to survive.
2: What was the scariest moment for you in Harvey?
3: Well, when the water started coming down my walls in my house, and it was overflowing, and I was watching to see which way it was going to come in first, either the front door or the back door. I've never experienced that before. It just never stopped.
4: There were boats actually traveling the roads, and the only communication we had was through our phones. Thank God our phones were working.
0: Crystal's cousin, Jade Cherry, was stranded in her mom's home with a pair of newborns.
4: I have 2 screaming twins. They're 4 months old, half breastfeeding, half formula. Wasn't making breast milk. Scared to run out of formula.
0: With the entire county in peril, the search for Crystal McDowell was no longer an investigative priority for the Chambers County Sheriff's Office.
1: I had no other choice but to divert some of the resources to rescuing our citizens.
2: You don't have the manpower, you just don't have the resources for an event like this.
1: When you have this kind of a storm and this much devastation, you could never have enough manpower.
0: So Jade picked up the slack. Housebound with twins, she did the only thing she could think of to find Crystal.
4: Immediately, we went to social media.
5: What kinds of things did you put up on it?
4: We put pictures of her, her license plate.
5: Because her car was missing.
4: Yes.
5: Nice car.
4: Beautiful black Mercedes, yeah. And we're posting and we're sharing, and I'm just, you know, repeatedly, like, keep sharing it, keep sharing it, keep sharing it.
0: Jade was crowdsourcing the search for Crystal. And what do you know?
4: I get a text from someone, and it said, "Hey, Jade, I don't know if they found your cousin or her car yet, but her car is at Motel 6 off 146. And I'm like, how do you know that it's her car? Do you have a picture of it? And she said, my friend posted it on Snapchat and was like, wow, like, this Mercedes is about to be flooded. I would be so mad if this was my car.
0: Jade's friend then forwarded this picture of the car.
4: It's just the car and water, and the water is right underneath the license plate.
5: And it's Crystal's.
4: And it's Crystal's car. So the first thing I did was call my dad. And I tell my dad, Crystal's car is at Motel 6 on 146. He's like, what? Like, how do you know? So I send him the picture while I'm on the phone with him, and his reaction was the same as mine, like, holy crap, this is her car.
5: This is her.
4: Mm-hmm.
0: But with the roads and fields flooded, Jade's family could only get to the Motel 6 by boat. Same with the detectives from the sheriff's department.
6: And we had to commandeer an airboat that was actually out in the neighborhoods doing rescues to get up to the hotel.
2: So this Motel 6 is going under, too.
6: It's completely under.
2: It's out on I-10.
6: Yes, sir. Get in the airboat, make a route around the motel, and sure enough, there's a car.
0: Finding Crystal's car was a huge break, but one wrapped in a riddle. Did Crystal leave her Mercedes at the Motel 6, or did someone else?
3: You could tell that it had been haphazardly parked.
2: And the keys were inside.
3: Yeah. It's,
2: connect the dots here. What's,
3: like,
2: what's going on?
3: Come and get it. This is, I want somebody to take this car because something happened. So,
2: this is a tasty prize.
3: Oh, absolutely.
2: Steal me, huh?
3: Absolutely.
2: But nobody seemed to have taken the bait.
3: Well, there was a couple that tried, but the problem is the water was too high.
0: Crystal's car was later towed to a garage where a CSI team went through it.
2: Forensically, what happens in that case? If the crime scene techs were going to process that vehicle, are they going to come up with anything?
3: Yeah, nothing.
0: That's when Dateline posted a Missing in America report, viewed more than 100,000 times online. But the story generated no usable leads. By the time the last remnants of the storm howled out of Texas, a week had gone by. With his county in shambles, Sheriff Hawthorne knew he needed an outside assist on the McDowell case, and he put out a call for help. One answered by Texas Ranger Stephen Jeter.
2: So what do you do?
7: Ground zero. Went back in like nothing had been done before.
0: On day one of this investigative reboot, Jeter had ex-husband McDowell sitting in a chair for his first formal interview.
7: I told him, hey, look, we're your ex-husband. We're going to take your story, and I got to rule you out as a suspect.
2: So he's a cooperative guy, I think, right?
7: Oh, yeah. Once you reached out to him, was very cooperative.
0: McDowell told Jeter the same story he told the sheriff's deputies a week earlier, He hadn't seen Crystal since Thursday night when she left for her date.
7: According to him, that was the last time he saw her alive.
0: You woefully underestimate a Texas Ranger if you see just an elite gunslinger in hat and boots. Jeter has gone through extensive training on how best to interview a suspect by reading both behavior and body language.
8: So tell me about his demeanor. Tell me about what you're seeing as much as what he's saying to you, Ranger.
7: Probably lack of concern or sincere concern, even for what we now know as an ex-wife. So I asked him, hey, let's take a lie detector test.
0: McDowell said sure, he'd be happy to. And?
7: He failed.
8: How badly did he flunk the poly?
7: He couldn't have failed any worse.
0: Which naturally would have made McDowell the prime suspect. Except that it didn't jibe with everything else Jeter was hearing about him.
7: From the family members that he had been talking to, you know, they were all in Steve's corner. They all thought that Steve treated Crystal right and was a good person for Crystal.
0: And all agreed that Stephen was an involved and loving dad. According to Jeter, Crystal's boyfriend, Paul Hargrave, was the one the family pointed fingers at.
7: Well, they didn't know anything about him, so he was the boogeyman.
0: Then the boyfriend was brought in for questioning, and he too cooperated, handed over those videos, his cell phone, and agreed to be strapped to the polygraph.
8: And?
7: Failed miserably.
8: He did too.
7: Yes, sir.
8: So that's a dilemma. You have both the husband and the boyfriend failing the polys.
7: On the same day, yes, sir. Both of them on Saturday.
3: I'm like, what the hell is going on? I mean, I couldn't believe it. And I thought, well, maybe they're in it together, you know. So that really threw us off, really threw us off.
0: The skies may have cleared, but that didn't mean any new light was shed on the investigation. Everything seemed just as dark and confusing as before. It looked as though the only way to solve this mystery was to find Crystal, or her body.
9: Coming up, caught on camera, a rider in the storm.
3: When we saw him riding a bike, we said, that's what he did.
9: When Dateline continues.
0: By Tuesday, September the 5th, the sky was clear and the water down. With the break in weather, Texans took to ripping up carpets, tearing out drywall, and hauling flooded cars to the salvage yard. But there was no break in the hunt for Crystal. She'd been missing for 11 days and was now presumed dead.
8: Bodies become evidence, don't they?
7: And she tells her story from the grave.
8: So you need the remains?
7: We've got to have her remains.
0: But where were they? If Crystal's body had been dumped in one of these bayous, the receding floodwaters would almost certainly have swept it out to the Gulf of Mexico. Nevertheless, a call went out for volunteers for what many thought was a futile search. A local group, Texas Equisearch, took the lead. On the first day out, Wednesday, September the 9th, more than 100 people systematically worked grids by foot, ATV, and airboat. But as light waned on that first day, Equisearch founder Tim Miller wasn't hopeful.
10: You know, at this point, it doesn't look good. You know, it doesn't look good at all.
0: While volunteers worked the wetlands in search of Crystal, Ranger Jeter worked to solve the central dilemma of his investigation. He had two men in his crosshairs, the ex-husband and the new boyfriend. He needed to focus on one or the other.
8: So you started to ask the question, who's got a camera around here, huh?
7: That's right.
0: He had investigators check businesses near the Motel 6 in search of surveillance footage.
8: What'd you come up with?
7: Well, fortunately, a lot of people had some.
0: Almost too much. Hours upon hours of footage. But buried deep within this investigative ore, detectives uncovered gold. Images of the man they believed killed Crystal McDowell. The first clip they found was this footage, recorded Saturday, August 26th at 6:37 a.m. The outer bands of Hurricane Harvey are starting to hit Baytown. Near the top of your screen, you can see the taillights of Crystal's Mercedes as it's being backed into the Motel 6 parking lot.
7: And we can see somebody walk from the car.
0: 5 hours later, a different security camera at a gas station next to the motel shows this blue car pull in next to a pump. This one caught the eye of a watchful investigator because it's a rare Mustang GT, just like Stephen McDowell's.
8: And he couldn't have had a more distinctive car than a Shelby, but boy, it's hard to mistake that vehicle.
7: Yeah, without a doubt.
0: The driver, who looks just like Stephen McDowell, does something odd. Rather than pumping gas, he instead walks towards the Motel 6.
7: And appears to be looking at his wife's ditched car.
0: Investigators were now certain McDowell was the one who ditched Crystal's car, and did so with the expectation it would conveniently disappear.
8: And the thought balloon, nobody stole it yet?
7: I think that's exactly what went through his head. Oh, the car's still here.
0: But now they had a puzzle to solve. If McDowell was acting alone, once he left the car, he would have been on foot, miles from his house.
3: For 2 weeks, we're going, how in the hell did he do this? How did he get back home?
0: To find out, they pulled security camera footage along all the roads in the area. And they found this video of a man riding a bike in the driving rain along the I-10 feeder road. The video was time-stamped at 7:05 a.m., 25 minutes after Crystal's car was dropped off. And that's when the pieces all fell into place.
7: When we were at his house, we saw a bicycle in the garage. And the thing about this bike is it has unique mag wheels.
0: Then Jeter remembered. McDowell's alibi for that Saturday morning was that he'd been shopping at this Walmart across the freeway from the Motel 6. So Jeter had the security camera footage pulled. A guy looking like Stephen McDowell, dressed in a sweatshirt with a hoodie up, is seen paying cash for a bike with unique mag wheels. It's just minutes after Crystal's Mercedes was abandoned.
3: When we saw him riding a bike, we said, that's what he did. He walked across the interstate to Walmart. He bought the bike, a Red Bull, and a pack of cigarettes.
0: Ironically, the storm that brought the investigation to a halt also led to its biggest break. The floodwaters prevented Crystal's car from being stolen, which in turn led detectives to focus on the surveillance cameras near the Motel 6. Had that not happened, they never would have found these videos of McDowell.
7: His plane fell apart with the rain.
8: So he was a victim of Hurricane Harvey, too.
7: Mm-hmm. In more ways than one.
0: But when confronted with all this evidence, McDowell denied it was him.
11: There's no doubt in my mind that that's you. I want to show you that. I'm guessing you'd like to see that.
12: It doesn't really prove anything to me because I know it wasn't me.
0: McDowell eventually admitted this footage at the gas station was him. But the Walmart clips, no way, he said. By now, investigators were convinced McDowell was Crystal's killer. As for the boyfriend, an innocent man who had nothing to do with Crystal's disappearance. D.A. Leak by then had enough evidence to charge McDowell with murder. But she believed she needed one more piece of evidence to ensure a conviction.
3: I wanted that body.
8: Why is that important?
3: Well, it's important for a lot of reasons. It's easier to try a murder trial when you've got a dead body. It just is. But, you know, she deserved to be found. You know, she deserved to be found. Her kids deserved for her body to be found. Her family deserved for her to be found.
0: Investigators all believed McDowell knew where the body was, but he steadfastly denied any involvement in Crystal's disappearance. After an hour of getting nowhere, McDowell was allowed to go home to his children. But now, District Attorney Leak and Ranger Jeter had a whole new problem on their hands.
7: I had found some folks that I had interviewed throughout the week that had said he'd actually talked about murder-suicide sometime earlier.
0: Right after the divorce, McDowell had reportedly threatened to destroy the entire family.
3: It was like, I'm going to kill myself, I'm going to kill the kids. Yeah.
8: You're going to be blamed for the ruination of my life.
3: Yes.
0: Now that he was once again under stress, Leak worried that McDowell might finally decide to bring his whole world crumbling down around him.
9: Coming up, a prosecutor gets tough.
3: You tell him that we're not letting him see his children until he takes us to the body.
9: A gamble that pays off.
7: He said, I'm ready to talk.
9: When Dateline...

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0: Worried that Stephen McDowell might snap and kill his children along with himself, District Attorney Cheryl Lee turned to an old high school classmate for help, Crystal's Aunt Cindy.
1: Cindy C-Rate, she was good enough to stay close.
0: Cindy said she felt duty-bound to watch over the kids, just 5 and 8 at the time, as the Rangers closed in on Stephen.
2: I had told my husband I was going over there, and he said, I don't think this is a good idea. And I'm like, well, I truly feel he's going to kill the kids. I feel like he's going to kill himself, he's going to kill the kids.
3: What was in your head, Cindy? What was your mission about this I've got to go over to Steve's idea?
2: Protect the kids. I just knew if I could stay close, talk to him, that's what hairdressers do best. I mean, keep him calm or try to get him to confess.
3: Is he frightening you at that point?
2: No. I mean, I carried a gun the whole time.
3: You were over at his house?
2: Oh, yeah. I had a gun on me at all times.
3: Why?
2: Because I really felt like he was going to snap at any moment. The Texas Rangers were really getting under his skin.
0: Even so, McDowell returned for further questioning.
4: You could see literally he was losing weight before your eyes.
0: The Rangers laid out all the evidence against him. The polygraph, the videos, the lies they caught him in. But McDowell held tight, would not confess. And by evening time, Leek was getting nervous.
1: I just can't get these kids off my mind that something is going to happen.
0: So Leek decided to put the kids into protective custody with Child Protective Services. Once the children were safely secured, Leek sent a message to their dad.
1: You tell him that we're not letting him see his children until he takes us to the body. And I said, I'm done. I said, he's dicking us around and I'm sick of it. And he's not going to get away with, I'm not telling you where she's at if I can help it. I'm sorry, you're just not going to get away with that. You killed her, you don't have the right to do that. And now you don't have the right to leave her somewhere where nobody's ever going to know if she's going to just wash up somewhere. And everybody that loves her is sitting around wondering, where is she?
0: That night, an exhausted McDowell asked Ranger Jeter and his partner, Ranger James Holland, to present a counteroffer to D.A. Leek.
1: He told Holland, let me go home, and then tomorrow morning I will tell you everything, and I'll take you to where Crystal's at.
0: With that verbal agreement, the district attorney and Ranger Jeter allowed McDowell to walk out of the sheriff's office, knowing it was a risky decision.
3: Did you feel at all weird about letting him walk that night?
4: Yes, I did. I felt like he's fixing the break because I thought he was going home for probably to ultimately take himself out.
0: On the morning of Saturday, September the 9th, Rangers Jeter and Holland went knocking on Stephen McDowell's door, not sure what they'd find. But to Jeter's surprise, McDowell answered the door.
4: He said, I'm ready to talk.
0: At 12:45 p.m., McDowell was back in the chair and made good on his promise to talk. McDowell said he knew Crystal had a long string of affairs.
5: And you've confronted her at different times about those affairs.
6: Yes, I confronted her. And she told me to stay home in business. She says that I'm not dominant enough in the bedroom, is what she says.
0: Pretending to be sympathetic, Ranger Holland slowly teased out the details of Crystal's death. It was slow and brutal.
5: Were you fighting when that happened?
6: Yeah.
5: Is that when she told you that she didn't love you anymore?
6: Yeah.
5: And did you snap?
6: Yeah.
5: Did you mean to suffocate her?
6: No.
5: It just happened.
6: I didn't know that. Either. I love her.
5: And how did you suffocate her?
6: Squeezed her.
5: Okay, like a chokehold or something? Did she say anything when that was going on, or did she fight, or what happened?
6: She said I was scaring her.
5: How did you eventually know that she was no longer alive?
6: She stopped doing it.
0: McDowell said he then wrapped her in trash bags and hid her body in the trunk of the Mercedes. He said he dumped her body the following morning. But before he revealed where, McDowell said he wanted a deal.
4: He wants the death penalty off the table.
3: What's the calculus that your prosecutor has to go through here, your DA?
4: We don't find Crystal without his help.
3: This is just flat not going to happen.
4: It's not going to happen. This isn't a forensic case. This isn't a DNA case. This is a whodunit. We now know whodunit. Now, take me to where she's at.
0: District Attorney Leek was on the same page. And with Jeter as her go-between, she agreed to forego the death penalty.
7: Well, she needs the body today. We're not going to seek the death penalty if you take her to us today.
4: Shortly thereafter, he agreed, all right, I'll take you to Crystal's location.
0: They retraced McDowell's route. which eventually led to this short, narrow strip of blacktop known as Needle Point Road.
4: It's heavily wooded next to a ravine.
3: Ranger, would you ever have gone down that road?
4: Never. That place was 4 to 5 foot underwater 2 weeks earlier.
0: At a seemingly random spot, McDowell said, "Stop, this is the place." Jeter and Holland then set off on foot into the thicket.
4: Within a short period of time, we found what we believed were the remains of Crystal McDowell. There was not much left of her. She was pretty much decomposed.
0: Stephen McDowell had not only confessed, but given up the body. So, case closed, right? Well, not in Texas, because a murder defendant here can claim sudden passion, that the victim somehow played a role in their own death by provoking the killer. And McDowell wanted to make that argument before a jury, hoping he could drastically reduce his sentence.
1: I can tell a jury, look, if you find this story of sudden passion, then the only thing, the maximum you can give him is 20. He can get out in as little as 2.
0: What worried District Attorney Leak was that there were even some in law enforcement who thought that this was a sudden passion case.
3: Were you under courthouse pressure or law enforcement pressure from this take on the case that this is a poor henpecked guy,
8: mm-hmm.
3: and he snapped,
8: mm-hmm.
3: and we're really in manslaughter country here,
8: mm-hmm.
3: and why are you guys going for the full ride?
1: Because I don't care how henpecked somebody might be or how much they say they are, which in my opinion he was not. That was a ploy. It's still no excuse to kill anybody.
0: A popular prosecutor who's also a single mom. Leak has built a reputation as a fierce advocate for women and children. And on this case, she was going to be the voice of Crystal McDowell.
1: She was begging him, please stop fighting with me. I've been in an unhappy marriage for 10 years. Please stop using the kids as pawns. You've used me long enough. Please, please, please. I'm tired. I'm exhausted. I can't fight with you anymore.
0: To Leak, the killing of Crystal McDowell was a black and white case of premeditated murder. The big question, though, would all 12 members of a jury see it that way?
9: Coming up, two shockingly young witnesses take the stand.
3: Why'd you bring the kids in?
1: They wanted to talk about it.
9: And the jury makes a worrying request.
1: I'm like, oh God, where are they going with this?
9: When Dateline...
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11: 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Two taps later, Claire says nope to the charge and Wells Fargo is on the case. However you make money work, Wells Fargo can work with that.
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0: After a year of court hearings and motions, Stephen McDowell finally went on trial for the murder of his ex-wife, Crystal, in June 2019. DA Cheryl Leak made sure she was well-armed with evidence depicting the extent to which McDowell tried to cover up the crime. She showed the jury McDowell's confession, the video of him dumping Crystal's Mercedes and buying that bicycle at Walmart, and later checking on the car to see if it had been stolen. But the video that really got the court's attention, pre-recorded testimony of Crystal and Stephen's two children.
1: Why'd you bring the kids in?
2: Well, I didn't want to.
1: Tender age?
2: Yes. I spoke to their guardian and I said, look, if you don't think that this is going to be something that they can handle, I will absolutely not put them on the stand. It's just not worth it to me. But they wanted to talk about it.
0: It being their mother's murder. The daughter, now seven, said she saw it happen. No cameras were allowed in court, so we turned to the trial transcript on the daughter's testimony. She told the court they were arguing about her going with another man, and she said, I'm going to take my children with me. And then he pushed her on the bed and said, no, you're not. And then he started putting his hands like that. The daughter demonstrated for the jury by putting her own hands over her nose and mouth. The daughter continued, and she tried to put her hands up and her feet up so Dad wouldn't have so much weight on her. And then he glanced at me, really mad at me. And then Mom glanced at me and tried to say, help. And then when he was done, he told me to go in my room. Don't tell anyone. Damning testimony from a child. The defense tried to undercut it, contending the daughter had heard about the killing from relatives and just made up a story to fill in the blanks. Then, in rebuttal, the defense called their own star witness, Stephen McDowell.
1: When he was on the stand, did he do himself any good?
2: Mm-mm.
1: Who'd the jury meet?
2: They met a conniving, manipulative crybaby.
0: Through his tears, McDowell told an entirely new and strange story about how he killed Crystal, that it was nothing more than a freak accident. In the midst of their argument, he said, Crystal got hysterical, so he put her in a bear hug to calm her down. I just wanted to hug her, he told the court. I just wanted to stop fighting. I wanted to quit going back and forth because it was going nowhere, and I was frustrated, and I was upset, and I was mad. His lawyer asked, what happened next? McDowell responded, she became limp, and she fell. D.A. Leak couldn't believe what she was hearing.
2: He hugged her to death. Yeah, that's a new one on me. Yeah,
1: That had not been told before.
2: No, and there's no way. And then we were actually looking it up on, you know, we're Googling it, you know, at dinner that night going, how do you hug somebody to death?
0: When the case went to the jury, Leak thought an outright acquittal seemed unlikely. But a hung jury was a distinct possibility.
2: Just one juror. That's all it needs. And I thought, God, if the one believes his story, you know, we're cooked.
0: And sure enough, during deliberations, one of the jurors asked to see McDowell's confession tape again.
1: Does it make you nervous?
2: It always makes me nervous because I'm like, oh, God, where are they going with this?
0: An hour after rewatching the confession, the jury came back with a verdict. Guilty. But now came the penalty phase when the jury would decide if this was a premeditated killing or one of sudden passion.
1: How stressful was this case for you?
2: Oh, it was real stressful. I mean, when you get a case like this where you have the perpetrator who can convince even some members of law enforcement that he might have been the victim in all of this, then you worry about what's a jury going to think.
1: How do you straddle this thing? And, you know, forgive the thought, but it's like, how do you not get seen as a hard-ass woman? Do you know what I mean?
2: I don't know, and I think that...
1: Because you could be judged.
2: Right, absolutely. And I think I'm seen like that by a lot of jurors, and there's nothing I can do about it. I mean, if I tried to be anything different than I am, it would come across as insincere.
0: That authenticity apparently resonated with the jury in Crystal's case. They rejected the sudden passion argument and found that Crystal's murder was premeditated. They sentenced Stephen McDowell to 50 years in prison. Aunt Cindy wasn't in court that day. Instead, she distracted the kids with a trip to the multiplex.
3: And we went to the movie and just had a really good day.
4: So the kids at the movie and Dad's going away virtually forever.
3: Exactly. And they never ask a question. They know he had got 50 years and it was almost a relief. I mean, I'm actually for the death penalty for this kind of stuff, but I mean, it's better than 20. It's better than 2.
0: Crystal's children are now being raised by an old friend whose own parents had once given Crystal a home.
3: She makes them stay focused in school. They have regiments. They have routines. She loves them. She truly loves them, and she is honored to raise them.
2: They are, I mean, they're phenomenal kids.
0: As for Crystal, Leek hopes she'll be remembered more as a loving mom than an up-by-the-bootstrap survivor of awful abuse.
2: She wanted a family. She wanted that family that she never had. She wanted children. She wanted to love something unconditionally and have somebody love her unconditionally.
5: I love you.
0: And she was still looking for that love, right until the hours before the winds began howling and the waters rose.
6: That's all for now. I'm Lester Holt. Thanks for joining us.
7: I just dropped off the children and he wouldn't let me in the door.
8: It was horrible. We're normal people, and the person you're dealing with is a psychopath.
6: It's the story that haunted the country, the case of Susan Powell.
9: I was like, this can't be real. And he professed to love them.
6: Could it have been prevented?
8: As you listen to it now, what does it do to you?
10: It's excruciating.
6: The 911 dispatcher shares his story about that day.
8: I wish I had recognized the urgency of the situation.
6: Also, the startling details of a plot unfolding.
11: Nobody knew what was going on.
6: And a father's unraveling.
12: He just saw there was no way out.
6: Intimate emails never shared before. Susan Powell's private fears in her own words.
13: It's the genuine belief of a good many people that you killed her.
6: Her husband speaks. A final eerie interview.
14: I love my sons more than anything. I put them first. I put my family first.
6: I'm Lester Holt, and this is Dateline. Here's Keith Morrison with A Family Story.
13: It is so sad to look at them now. This apparently perfectly normal family. Just a young father and his two young sons walking a postcard shore, skipping rocks across the surface. But under the surface of the man's own skin, well, what was beneath the surface? How in the name of heaven did this come to this?
15: Hi, ma'am. Were you calling about the fire in the 8200 block, ma'am?
7: Yes.
15: Do you know the
7: explosion?
15: Okay. Do you know if anyone's in the house?
7: Yes, there was a man and two children. I just dropped off the children, and he wouldn't let me in the door.
13: You'll hear an interview with the man who took that call and who has been criticized for not getting help immediately. And you find yourself vilified, really. What was that like?
8: Well, it's awful. Part of the problem is that, like most people, I think, I was aware of Josh Powell's story, but I didn't associate his name with the story.
13: We will retrace Josh Powell's last steps, mysterious trips to a gas station, a storage locker where police said they found a quilt with blood on it, and the bank where in a surveillance photo he has the look of a man unglued.
11: And nobody knew what was going on. He took more than three or four substantial steps to get ready for his death.
13: We'll hear investigators try to fathom the unfathomable.
11: What's the motive for him killing his kids? Is it that they started knowing a little too much?
13: And in his last interview, we'll hear from Josh Powell himself, who offered, like the negative of a film, a bizarre reversal of the truth.
14: I love my sons more than anything. I put them first. I put my family first.
6: On February 5th, 2012, while the rest of the country was settling down to watch the Super Bowl, Josh Powell was setting a trap for his own young sons.
13: What happened in there was really only the last chapter of a very long, sad story. Of fathers and sons and husbands and wives, sexual delusions, murder, suicide, and secrets. Some of those secrets, no doubt, were burned up in the fire. But some things we do know. And they go to the darkest recesses of the human heart. Our story begins years ago when a cheerful young woman named Susan Cox fell for Josh. Chuck and Judy Cox are Susan's parents. As they spoke to us, they confessed they were still in a kind of shock
5: after the disaster that claimed their two young grandsons. And they recalled so clearly their early fears about their daughter's beau.
12: I had a very bad feeling every time I saw him. I even asked my daughter, why are you marrying him?
5: Josh's sister, Jennifer Graves, told us that as a child, she was wary of him too.
10: When Josh was a boy, he was troubled in some ways, wasn't he?
9: There were some issues, yeah.
5: Jennifer said much of the problem stemmed from her father, Josh's father. She was estranged from him when we spoke to her. Their mother divorced him years ago and, in court papers, alleged he was abusive.
10: One heart.
5: Our story begins years ago when a cheerful young woman named Susan Cox fell for Josh. Chuck and Judy Cox are Susan's parents. As they spoke to us, they confessed they were still in a kind of shock after the disaster that claimed their two young grandsons. And they recalled so clearly their early fears about their daughter's beau.
12: I had a very bad feeling every time I saw him. I even asked my daughter, why are you marrying him?
5: Josh's sister, Jennifer Graves, told us that as a child, she was wary of him too.
10: When Josh was a boy, he was troubled in some ways, wasn't he?
9: There were some issues, yeah.
5: Jennifer said much of the problem stemmed from her father, Josh's father. She was estranged from him when we spoke to her. Their mother divorced him years ago and, in court papers, alleged he was abusive.
9: I was about 14 when I kind of woke up and realized my dad is wacko. He's just on a different trajectory, and not a good one.
5: She is talking about Stephen Powell. You're going to learn much more about him later.
10: What was it about his trajectory that bothered you or disturbed you?
9: He just had a really negative outlook on life. He was down on, you know, just everything.
5: An outlook he seemed to have passed on to Josh, which, paradoxically, seemed to attract Susan.
12: I think she felt sorry for him. He didn't have many friends.
5: Mm-hmm.
12: And I think she felt she could make him happy and that he would change.
5: They married in the Mormon church and certainly looked happy in those early photos. But later, the couple moved to Utah, moved in temporarily with Jennifer and her husband, Kirk.
10: What was the relationship like then, as far as you could tell?
9: It was a little rough. She would kind of order him around a little bit, and he wanted to control her and not let her go to some activities with me.
5: Josh worked, sometimes, in real estate and as a web designer. When Susan went into labor with their first child, say Susan's parents, Josh, working right there at home, said he was too busy to drive her to the hospital. They did. And when he finally arrived,
16: he sits in the back of the room working on his computer.
5: Well, she's in labor.
16: Yeah, it was a really odd experience.
5: They named the baby Charlie. Braden followed 2 years later. But having kids only seemed to increase the friction between Susan and Josh.
17: She would be wanting to put them to bed. She would even go so far as to get them in bed. And then he would get mad and tell them to get out of bed and not do what mom told them to do.
10: Where'd Josh get these parenting ideas?
9: I'm sure from my dad.
5: More and more influence from dad, said Jennifer.
9: Josh started talking on the phone with my dad a lot. He would spend multiple hours, multiple times a week on the phone with him. And Susan would complain to me about how Josh would just become unbearable to live with. It was really obvious to her that my dad was trying to drive a wedge between them.
5: It seemed to be working. Jennifer shared something with us she has never made public before. Excerpts of emails from Susan. Did they contain hints of what was coming? In one of them, she describes her attempts to rekindle romance with Josh. I've tried the dates thing with him, and it goes to negative or no conversation, or it's an obligation to him that he seems to hate.
17: I think it's easy to say that Josh learned from his dad how to treat women.
5: And then there's another email that suggests Susan was actually afraid of him. Every moment I step back and take stock of what I'm dealing with, it feels like a never-ending cycle. But I'm too afraid of the consequences. Losing my kids, him kidnapping, divorce, or actions worse on his part.
10: Why wouldn't he just get a divorce? Leave.
17: Because she had an income. She was the mom. there was a very strong argument that the boys would have gone with her.
5: And so they believe Josh found another solution to his problem.
18: Coming up.
9: I sat on this feeling, this gut-sinking, terrible feeling that he has done something to her.
5: December 7th, 2009, dawned gray and cold in Salt Lake City, a Monday. Josh and Susan were both expected at work.
9: And neither one of them had shown up, and neither one of them had called. And they were supposed to have dropped off their kids.
5: Dropped them off at daycare, she means. So the daycare center people called their emergency contact, Jennifer. She went to Josh and Susan's house. It was empty.
9: The feeling hit me really strongly that Josh had done something to her.
5: Hindsight, perhaps? Or the insight of someone who had grown up with Josh Powell.
17: I said, you know, hon, don't worry about this. This is just a couple and their kids. They're off. They're adults. They'll be fine.
5: Then, in the late afternoon, Josh suddenly showed up with the boys without Susan.
17: And I remember the feeling I had at that time.
19: Which was what?
17: Which was, Josh has done something.
5: Josh told a story no one could believe, that the previous night, Sunday, he decided to take the boys camping. Left around midnight, he said. Blew off work, drove almost 100 miles. Slept in the family van in temperatures well below freezing. Then drove back home to find Susan gone. He said he had no idea what happened to her.
16: When he came up with that story about going camping, I just, no. Got a really sick feeling that, no, this is not good.
5: And yet they did what they felt they should do. They rallied around Josh. They pleaded for Susan's safe return.
17: We want to find her, return her to her husband and children.
5: Within 10 days, police declared Josh a person of interest in Susan's disappearance. He stopped talking to police and then left town, packed up his possessions and his precious sons, left Utah to go live in Washington with his father, Stephen.
13: When we spoke to him in 2011, he told us he interrogated his son.
19: Josh, you know, the most abusive thing that a father could ever do is murder his wife. You know, things like that. I wanted
5: to. You were testing him.
19: I was testing him. I wanted to see his reaction to this kind of stuff.
5: And?
19: It was good. I was totally satisfied with it. I mean, to me, he passed with flying colors.
5: As for Susan, he said, she had just run off with another man, most likely.
19: Susan was very open and I would say very aggressive in male-female relationships, and she called the shots.
5: How did he know that? Stephen claimed Susan had developed a long-standing crush on him.
19: Susan would come in to my office after she waxed her legs, and she would sit there and she would say, you know, feel my legs, they're pretty smooth. And so, yeah, I know.
20: Josh wasn't concerned about this?
19: You know, I didn't talk to Josh about it. I mean, you know, I just enjoyed the moment.
21: Stephen enjoyed quite a few moments with Susan, he said, like when he'd hand her the baby.
19: She'd come up and press herself against my hands, and then I'd have to, you know, pull my hands out from between her and Braden, just, you know, to slip away, you know, that kind of a thing.
5: He said his only regret was not going a little further with her.
19: I mean, it's not like I didn't enjoy that kind of a little thing.
5: It was so easy for him to tell stories. Susan could not defend herself.
9: What he says is not based in reality.
5: Josh's sister, Jennifer Graves, was a confidant of Susan, and of course, as his daughter, she already knew all about Stephen.
9: He might have felt these things for her. He might have been sexually attracted to her. But she did not reciprocate.
5: For a very few uncomfortable months, she said, early in their marriage, Susan and Josh lived with Stephen.
9: They were set up in the dining room, so they had put up sheets for the privacy, and she had caught my dad spying on her.
20: Did she say how it made her feel?
9: Oh, she definitely was creeped out by it. He definitely made her uncomfortable. There was one incident where they were in a car,

0: coming up.
1: They're just trying to rattle your cage.
2: It would seem.
1: Are you rattled?
2: I'm pretty pissed off.
0: Josh Powell, in his final television interview, were there hints of what was to come?
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4: 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Two taps later, Claire says nope to the charge and Wells Fargo is on the case. 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

0: It was August 2011, still warm. The night Josh Powell came to see us to break his long silence.
1: You know everything.
0: An extraordinary conversation at the time, even more so in hindsight. As we spoke, the police were searching for evidence at his father's house in Puyallup, Washington. Josh seemed quite confident they wouldn't find anything.
1: Well, according to my attorney, the less they have on a person, the more they basically harass a person.
2: So what you're suggesting is they're just trying to rattle your cage?
1: It would seem.
2: Are you rattled?
1: I'm pretty pissed off.
0: Josh claimed he knew things about Susan's childhood that her parents were hiding. Susan's adult behavior, or at least Stephen's lewd suggestions of her behavior, claimed Josh, were the result of childhood abuse. An allegation the Coxes dismiss as patently ridiculous.
1: I've known about things that she's told me about while she was growing up.
2: And you think that's the reason why, according to your father at least, she would come on to him?
1: I don't think people are characterizing that right. She's a flirtatious person.
2: I have to tell you, Josh, that others who have seen that interview with your father have sort of gone, ooh, that's totally inappropriate. A, to behave that way, and then B, to even talk about it. Do you ever get that sense from hearing him describe these things?
1: Well, I haven't had any real deep conversations with him about any of that stuff.
2: He hasn't told you those things, those stories.
1: I mean, I was there to see that, you know, Susan was always proud of her legs being cleanly waxed, how smooth they were. She would ask people to feel them. I told her I thought it was pretty inappropriate.
0: Josh was siding with his father against just about everyone else. A fateful choice, it turned out.
2: And what you're telling me is that story, or those stories, rather, as told by your dad, are accurate. And the stories told by Jennifer Graves and Susan's friends, that Susan was horrified by this and wanted to get the heck away from it as much as she could, that those stories are lies.
1: That's right.
2: So, on that night in December 2009, when you went out

0: to the desert with the kids to go camping. What happened to Susan?
1: I think that Susan simply left.
0: Simply left? Just midnight, 1 o'clock in the morning, just, I've had enough, I'm out of here. Was she angry those days?
1: No. Nope.
0: Was she distressed?
1: Nope.
0: Did she continue to assert that she loved you?
1: Yeah.
0: And God knows she must have loved your children.
1: Yeah.
0: And yet she, at midnight or 1 o'clock or 2 o'clock in the morning that night in December, got up out of her bed and went downstairs and got on a bicycle or something, or walked, and simply left. And has never, hasn't even sent you a note to suggest she's still alive. Is that what's happened?
1: I don't know what's happened to her. I don't know where she is.
0: It's the genuine belief, obviously, of a good many people who have been following this strange saga that you killed her. That's the allegation that a lot of people believe. What can you say to them to make them change their minds?
1: I've never hurt my wife. I've never hurt her.
2: And still, he claimed, Susan's parents were out to get him, to take his children away.
1: They started to try to say that my sons are in an emotionally, some kind of emotional danger from being in my custody. And that's a completely unfair statement.
2: And that's why he did what he did, he said, when he and the boys encountered Chuck Cox at a hardware store a few months after Susan disappeared.
1: He said that he wanted to hug my children. I said, no, you may not.
0: Those are his grandchildren, just as they're your children. I mean, shouldn't the grandfather be able to hug his grandchildren?
1: He should not be using them as pawns in the media. I love my sons. More than anything, I put them first. I put my family first.
2: Words that now ring horribly false, of course, as do these about his missing wife and their two young sons.
0: What do you tell them about her?
1: I just tell them that we don't know where she's at.
0: Do they understand? How much of it do they understand?
1: I think they understand quite a bit.
2: Indeed, it now seems they did. And that, too, would play a role in what was coming.
0: Do you worry that somebody will charge you with a crime that will prevent you from being with them?
1: Nope.
0: Don't think that's going to happen?
1: Nope.
0: What makes you so sure?
1: Because I never did anything that someone would be able to charge me with. I never hurt Susan. And I had nothing to do with her disappearance.
2: Did he know how few believed him? In the end, it hardly mattered, because when police entered the secret places in his father's house, they found evidence of crimes, all right. Not the crimes they were looking for, but enough to push Josh Powell to the brink.
3: Coming up, a turn in the case.
4: There are some videos and pictures of Susan. Somebody is hiding and shooting through curtains and doors.
3: Family secrets emerge. And later, the 911 dispatcher on the line. What happened?
5: It was horrible. I mean, this has been a nightmare.
6: Charlie, there's a cave over there.
2: When we met Josh Powell in Puyallup, Washington, he and his dad, Stephen, invited us to join them and Charlie and Braden on a family outing. It was summer 2011.
6: All right, come on.
2: And a casual observer might never have guessed the circumstances that brought these two strange men and two little boys together. The kids appeared normal, happy. But of course, by then, for more than a year and a half, they'd been missing someone very dear to them, their mother, Susan Powell. And Susan's parents were sure Josh knew exactly what happened to her.
0: When did you first think that Josh killed Susan?
6: Probably when he came up with this I went camping routine.
2: But there was not yet enough evidence to charge him. And then, as Josh and I talked that evening at the end of August, the police raided his father's house looking for more. And they did find evidence, but not at all what they expected.
4: Well, we discovered a lot of computers and a lot of material.
2: Ed Troyer of the Pierce County Sheriff's Department describing what was seized from Stephen Powell's home.
4: There's some child pornography in there, and there's some voyeuristic pictures and videos.
2: And not just filth dug up from the internet, but rather material someone had filmed himself in secret. That someone, said Troyer, was Stephen Powell.
4: Pictures and videos that were taken from his house into the neighbor's house of little girls using bathroom showers, but shot right from his own window.
2: Stephen was arrested, hauled off to jail, and charged with 14 counts of voyeurism and one count of possessing child pornography, a felony.
7: He'd ask that he not guilty to all charges.
2: This was the same Stephen Powell, remember, who claimed his daughter-in-law Susan had a serious crush on him before she disappeared. When he said it, it sounded like an old fool's fantasy. Now it turned out there was evidence the fantasy had a very dark undercurrent. Because there was another face, a familiar one, in Stephen Powell's homemade porn stash.
8: Tell me about the discovery of the videos involving Susan Powell.
4: There are some videos and pictures of Susan that were obviously taken without her consent or her knowledge. Somebody was hiding and taking and shooting through curtains and doors and taking pictures of her.
2: It had to have happened early in the marriage when Susan and Josh, strapped for cash, moved in with Stephen for a while.
4: And, you know, even though he said that she was interested in him, we believe that's all one big fantasy, and she absolutely despised him.
2: The charges brought against Stephen Powell in 2011 were ugly enough, but before long, they set in motion something much bigger, a full-on battle for control of Charlie and Braden.
4: We were able to take the kids out of the residence until an investigation was done and kids were placed with Susan's parents.
2: Susan's parents, Chuck and Judy Cox, in Josh and Stephen's world, the enemy.
6: I had Braden in the back before preschool and we're driving and he says, Grandpa, you need to change your name. Why? My name's Charles Cox. He says, yeah, Charles Cox is a bad person and so you need to change your name. Who says Charles Cox is a bad person? Well, my daddy.
2: Josh had done everything he could to keep Chuck and Judy away from his sons. Now they had the upper hand.
9: My clients believe it is very harmful for these children to have been in the home of Stephen Powell, who was deeply involved with pornography.
2: At this hearing that September, Josh Powell represented himself in family court, denied any knowledge of his father's alleged crimes, promised to keep the boys away from Stephen should the elder Powell somehow make bail. But here you could almost see Josh unraveling.
10: I am a fit and qualified father. I am the natural father. I love my sons. And the manner in which they were behaving leads me to believe that the irreparable harm that is occurring to my sons is having taken them out of the stable and happy home.
2: But then a prosecutor told the judge that so far only a small portion of the evidence had been examined, and while Josh Powell hadn't been charged yet, he still might be.
11: Mr. Powell is a subject of that investigation, and that's the concern that the department has.
2: So Josh lost that round, and lost the ones that followed, including the very last one. The final defeat came when the judge ordered that the boys could stay with the Coxes for at least 6 more months.
12: So you got that favorable ruling.
6: Favorable ruling. A very good day, except Josh is still not arrested. Our daughter's still missing.
2: But those facts might have changed too. With a second ruling from the judge that day, she ordered Josh Powell to undergo a psychosexual evaluation. Why? Because according to Utah investigators, some images had been found on a computer in his home back in 2009, the year Susan disappeared.
4: It was cartoons. The cartoons and the animation are of adults and kids having sex.
2: And Josh's evaluation was to include a polygraph test, a lie detector.
6: He had lost the custody of the kids, He had to undergo a lie detector, and what's he going to tell them? And if they ask about Susan with a lie detector on him, which they would have, he's not going to be able to lie. And I just saw that as this is going to be, he's no way he's going to get through this.
0: The trap was really closing in around.
6: Yeah, he's feeling really closed in.
2: And if that wasn't pressure enough, there was this too. Rumors that Charlie and Brayden were getting pretty comfortable with their grandparents, that they'd started talking about that midnight camping trip.
3: Coming up.
13: He was explaining, well, Mother's in the trunk.
3: And new information emerges about Josh's past.
6: There was a warning sign way early.
3: When
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2: Stephen Powell was arrested for child pornography in September 2011. Josh Powell was under suspicion. And as autumn deepened into winter, Chuck and Judy Cox heard again and again, the arrest of Josh Powell was next, could happen any day. And so they waited, held their breath, and took in the boys, Charlie and Brayden.
0: How was it living with those boys for the months you had them?
6: How about exhausting?
13: Yeah, we went to bed exhausted every night. But it felt good to have the kids there.
2: The Coxes were much stricter disciplinarians than Josh. They enforced early bedtimes and regular meals. And according to Josh's sister and brother-in-law, the kids thrived.
19: Right after the custody hearing where they were finally in the Coxes' home, we saw them that day.
0: Yeah.
19: And they were withdrawn and angry and quiet. And then 2 months later, they were sitting on laps and hugging and playing and listening while people read stories to them, and they were acting more like little boys.
6: We're also very concerned for the welfare of our grandchildren. And
2: Chuck and Judy were determined to keep them. And as they battled Josh in family court, they began to turn up new and disturbing information about the man who married their daughter. They found it in the divorce papers of his father, Stephen.
6: Right after Steve was arrested,
0: We
6: went over to Spokane and pulled up the record.
2: There were disturbing allegations in there. That Josh had attempted suicide by hanging as a teenager. That he'd threatened his mother with a knife. And there was this story about Josh and Stephen.
6: There's an incident where Josh killed his younger sister Lena's hamster by smashing it against the side of the cage. And Josh's mother was outraged. And Steve's response, according to the papers there, was, she just does not understand teenage humor.
0: Teenage humor?
6: Teenage humor. And I'm going, huh? What on earth are you talking about? And one of the first things I've heard versus killers is that they abuse animals or kill animals. And there was a warning sign way early.
2: Of course, they believed he was a killer, had killed their daughter, even though he hadn't been charged. And then they say the kids began to open up.
6: One of them told me one time, I think it was Charlie, that he hoped Mommy knew how to camp or something, because she was out where she needed to know how to camp.
2: And they heard about an earlier episode where one of the boys drew a picture at his preschool. He drew a car, two boys, and a dad. No mom. The teacher asked where she was.
13: Well, Mother's in the trunk, you know, and they knew who he was.
2: All the while, even though the boys now lived with the Coxes, they made court-ordered visits to Josh at the house he was renting, a house police now say he didn't really live in.
18: We believe that the house was staged just for the purpose of the visitation and to make himself look like a good dad, with the photos on the wall, the kid stuff, the minivan in the driveway, in the garage, and unfortunately it was everything but that.
2: Where did Josh actually live? Stephen's house. And now that Josh seemed in danger of losing custody of the kids permanently, Chuck says he worried not about the boys so much, but about the social worker who took them to see Josh.
6: I was concerned that if she confronted Josh in any way, that he might hurt her.
2: Which brings us inexorably to that Sunday, the first time the kids would visit Josh after he was ordered to take a polygraph.
6: I got a bad feeling about this. And I didn't really get a bad feeling until like Saturday. I was thinking, you know, maybe I should ask somebody to have a little more security this time, or maybe we should skip this visit.
2: The kids were having fun playing, didn't want to go. But of course, there wasn't a choice. They had to go.
13: I thought, I have to get them to go, or I'm breaking a law, and we'll get in trouble for it.
2: And so she jollied them into it.
13: I said, you'll do something fun. You know, Daddy will have a project. You'll get to eat with Daddy. You'll have fun.
2: No idea, of course, about the careful plans Josh had been making for that visit.
3: Coming up.
0: You listen to that tape, and it's almost painful.
5: It's excruciating.
3: For the first time, the 911 dispatcher shares his story about that day.
5: I wish I had recognized the urgency of the situation.

0: He was a person of interest in Susan Powell's disappearance, the target of a relentless police investigation. His contacts with his two sons had been reduced by court order to a few hours twice a week. Rumors of an imminent arrest swirled around him, and Josh Powell was preparing to strike back. Hear what police have pieced together of his final days. On February 4th, 2012, Josh deposited his children's toys and clothing in a charity drop box near his house. At 11:32 a.m., he walked into a bank where he withdrew $7,000 in cash and transferred thousands more, police believe, to his sister, who was still close to him. At 1:30 p.m., he arrived at this storage unit. Here, police said, he spent an hour and a half going through Susan's belongings. Then, back in his minivan, he drove 10 miles out of town to this landfill, where he dumped a bundle of material from the storage unit. That evening, he walked into this department store, purchased 2 5-gallon gas cans and a pack of Sterno, the stuff you use to keep food hot. Then he went to a gas station to fill those cans. The next morning, Sunday, Josh composed emails to family members. Most just said, "I'm sorry, goodbye." At 10:30, he called his sister Alina's cell phone.
1: "Hello, this is Josh. I'm going to say goodbye. I am not able to live without my sons, and I'm not able to go on anymore. I'm sorry to everyone I've hurt. Goodbye."
0: His alarmed sister called 911.
2: "I think my brother might be in trouble or something."
3: "What's going on with your brother?"
2: I don't know, he's sending weird emails, he's saying goodbye and stuff."
0: And then Josh doused the house with gasoline, prepared the axe he would use on the boys before he lit the match. Around noon, the social worker brought Charlie and Brayden for their court-ordered visitation. Josh grabbed the boys, pulled them inside, locked her out. At 12:08, she made her first call to 911.
4: "Hey, I'm on a supervised visitation for a court-ordered visit, and something really weird has happened. The kids went into the house, and the biological parent, whose name is Josh Powell, will not let me in the door. What should I do?"
0: And the operator kept her on the line, answering questions for nearly 7 minutes.
5: "Date of birth?"
4: "I don't know. He's about 39.
5: How tall?
4: 5'10", 150 pounds.
5: "Hair color?"
4: "Brown."
5: "Did you notice what he was wearing?"
4: "No, I didn't notice what he was wearing."
0: And finally...
5: "All right, we'll have somebody look for you there."
4: "Okay, how long will it be?"
5: "I don't know, ma'am. They have to respond to emergency, life-threatening situations first. The first available deputy..."
4: "Well, this could be life-threatening. He went to court on Wednesday, and he didn't get his kids back. And this is really... I'm afraid for their lives."
0: Deputies were alerted by dispatch at 12:16 p.m. It was flagged as a routine call. And at that moment, 911 lit up with multiple reports of an explosion and fire.
6: 911, what are you reporting?
7: "I had that her house explode.
8: The house just blew up and it's on fire."
5: "What are you reporting?
8: Are we fire?
5: Where?"
0: The social worker who delivered the voice to Josh was back on the phone.
8: "He exploded in the house.
9: You know if anyone's in the house?"
4: "Yes, there was a man and two children. I just dropped off the children and he wouldn't let me in the door."
0: Chuck Cox heard the news from a friend who'd seen it on Facebook.
10: "And when I got there, there were police cars, fire trucks, and a line, and the house was smoldering. And I still didn't believe it."
0: And with the horror and disbelief came questions. Could this have been foreseen? Could Josh's evil plan somehow have been derailed?
11: "I feel strongly that the judge did everything possible to protect the boys. Josh did it. And I truly believe that when someone's committed to doing something this horrific, there is nothing anybody can do to stop them. He was going to do it."
0: But could the children have been rescued in those final moments? Is someone to blame?
12: "Oh, it was horrible. I mean, this has been a nightmare."
0: Fingers have been pointed at this man, Dave Loverack. He's the 911 dispatcher who caught the initial call that day.
5: "What's the address?"
0: Just one of thousands in his 18 years on the job.
12: "To hear how clumsy and faltering I sounded."
4: "The visit is with Josh Powell."
5: "And who supervised?"
4: "And he is the husband that I supervise."
5: "So you supervise and you're doing the visit?" Yeah, you supervise yourself?
4: I supervise myself. I'm the supervisor here.
5: Wait a minute. If it's a supervised visit, you can't supervise yourself.
0: It's almost painful because you know what's going to happen
12: yes.
0: when you're listening to it, but at the time you didn't know what was going to happen.
12: That's right.
0: But as you listen to it now, what does it do to you?
12: Oh, it's excruciating. It's painful to listen to.
5: And the dad's last name?
4: Powell.
12: I was aware of Josh Powell's story, but I didn't associate his name, and so his name was not resonating with me.
5: Two L's at the end of Powell?
4: Yes.
12: Realizing what we all know now, I wish I had recognized the urgency of the situation.
0: You're all in a position which was nobody could have imagined.
12: Right, because you don't automatically default to the notion that the person you're dealing with is a psychopath. It's difficult when one goes south on you like this one did.
0: The Coxes don't blame Dave Loverack, not at all. And they've worked hard to stay calm, even after the loss of their grandsons. Along with Josh and whatever he may have known about Susan.
3: I think he was very selfish, and that's why he took the kids. If he couldn't have them, no one could have them.
6: We'd appreciate it if he had left a note telling us where Susan was or something, you know.
0: Maybe the point was not to tell anyone.
6: Yeah.
3: Yeah. Oh, I'm sure he wants for us to never find her.
6: He's still mad at us. No. He's mad at us because we won't give up on our daughter, fighting our daughter.
0: Investigators have not given up either. They searched that storage unit of Josh's and recovered a comforter among Susan's belongings. Preliminary tests indicated bloodstains on it. And Chuck Cox believes there is still one person who can answer his questions.
6: His dad knows something. His dad had some part in this.
0: Police have named Stephen Powell a person of interest. Though he was far away when Susan disappeared, they have questions. Did he goad Josh into something? Did he devise or assist a cover-up? Did his words help cause this? A police source say they grilled Stephen relentlessly. His response was silence. But authorities weren't done with Stephen. In 2012, he was convicted of those voyeurism charges. And 3 years later, found guilty of possession of child pornography. He was paroled in 2017, then died of a heart attack a year later. And the parents of the sunny girl at the center of this mystery, there is no end to their hurt. And yet...
6: We could be mad at Josh, and we could be mad at Steve. It's not anger, it's sadness. But there's hope. We believe that they're safe. In another life with Heavenly Father, knows what happened, and it will all be better. So we have that hope.
0: Chuck and Judy Cox won a civil suit against the state of Washington's Department of Social and Health Services, claiming negligence. A jury awarded the estates of Charlie and Braden $98.5 million. The police in Utah halted their search for Susan, and officially the case remains open.
13: That's all for now. I'm Lester Holt. Thanks for joining us.
14: Sonia, she was my best friend. I just dropped. I just couldn't believe it. I mean, she was only 19.
15: You get the news that a body's been found, and it turns out that's somebody you know.
16: Yeah, no one was expecting what happened.
17: This is out in the wilderness, in the tundra. Why is she out here like this?
18: It's very hard. There's nobody that would want to harm her.
19: An SUV or a truck had driven through there. We thought that the person driving that vehicle could potentially be the person that killed her.
15: All of a sudden, you guys are looking for a shooter out there.
16: Yeah.
15: And there's a note.
17: I watch every move you make. I will also shoot you in the head if you get close.
15: It's like something out of a movie.
17: It is. He knew who to prey on. He knew who he was looking at for victims.
14: I didn't know who I could trust. It's nothing that I want to remember.
13: Get ready for a mystery in Alaska, the last frontier. And the killer just might be the last person you'd suspect. I'm Lester Holt, and this is Dateline. Here's Josh Mankiewicz with A Walk in the Rain.
20: When people talk about Alaska, They say it's the last frontier. And they use words like wild, untamed, beautiful. Those people are probably not talking about Nome. We're just a couple of degrees south of the Arctic Circle, in a gold rush town whose big money days are probably behind it. A weather-beaten hamlet that's grimmer and grayer than your picture postcard vision of Alaska.
21: The motto here, inevitably, is there's no place like Nome. And that's probably true. This is the end point of the famous Iditarod sled dog race. Right now, we're closer to Russia than we are to the rest of the United States.
20: Only about 3,800 people live here. So by lower 48 standards, this is a small town. Around here, it's definitely the big city. And like any city, Nome has seen its share of evil.
22: Where'd Sonia go? Sonia! Sonia!
20: Oh. Sonia Ivanov saw Nome as a way station on the route to somewhere warmer. That's according to her best friend, Timory.
14: She definitely knew that she wanted to go to Hilo, that she wanted to live in Hawaii because we were tired of the cold weather in Alaska. And she was determined to make money and go to college.
20: Fresh out of high school in 2002, Sonia came to Nome from Unalakleet, a native village 150 miles to the southeast.
18: Unalakleet's on a little spit. So you have the ocean on one side and the river on the other side.
23: And it looks like an island, but it's not. It's connected by land.
20: Sonia was the fourth of six kids.
18: Is that here?
20: Older sister Christina and her husband Tom say if you think Nome is small, Unalakleet is miniature.
15: Everybody knows everybody in a place like Unalakleet.
18: You're related to pretty much half the town.
15: And so everybody knew her.
18: Mm-hmm.
6: Oh, yeah.
18: Yes.
24: Our first contestant is Sonia Ivanov.
20: Not long after Sonia arrived in Nome, she entered something unique to Alaska, the Arctic Native Brotherhood pageant.
15: It's not a traditional beauty pageant. Nobody's wearing a ball gown or a bikini or anything like that.
25: No, they're all using native clothes.
20: Her dad, Larry, says Sonia hoped to win some scholarship money for college.
26: These mittens were made from my Aunt Olga that passed away.
15: She was proud of her heritage, wasn't she?
25: Yes, she was. She was proud to be Alaska Native.
15: You were proud of her?
25: Yes.
20: Sonia found work at the admitting desk of a local hospital. And a few months later, in the summer of 2003, her BFF Timory also left Unalakleet for Nome. And so they roomed together. Without a car between them, the two walked everywhere.
15: Is it as safe to walk around at night in Nome as it is in Unalakleet?
14: We thought so. We felt safe walking in Nome. It felt like home, too.
20: Well, these were kids from a small village. And Sonia's sister and brother-in-law were worried she didn't have the radar necessary for Nome.
15: You sat her down at one point, Tom.
23: I did. I didn't even know who she was hanging out with. And that's exactly what I said. I don't know who you're hanging out with. If you went missing, I wouldn't even know where to start to look.
20: There's a crisis of indigenous women going missing in the U.S. The numbers are hard to pin down, but what's clear is that in Alaska, the problem is worse.
15: The fact that Native American women disappear at a much higher rate in Alaska than almost anywhere else is not a secret. But it probably was something that she didn't know or think about.
23: No. Yeah, no.
18: At the time, we never thought about
23: that.
18: We never thought about the amount of missing women.
20: Soon, they would think about nothing else. Sunday, August 10th, 2003. Sonia and Timory were doing their thing, hanging out with friends. In a town that seems to run on alcohol, they were sober. Timory remembers Sonia had just one beer.
14: It was still kind of early. I mean, we went out, I think it was around 11 o'clock, and that's early for high schoolers, to a friend's house, and they were playing board games there.
20: It was summer in Alaska. The sun sets just before midnight. Around 1 a.m. Monday, Timory, who had to be at work in 6 hours, decided to crash at a friend's place. Sonia wasn't due at work until Tuesday afternoon, so she had all the time in the world.
14: She felt like being out. It was actually a little mist raining. She loved the rain, anything with the rain. When we parted ways, I walked towards my friend's house, and she continued walking down the street, but it was towards our house area. We always had this saying, peace out, pal. And then we go like this, and then peace out. And we did that, and she jumped in the rain and started walking.
20: Timmery watched her best friend walk off into the light rain she loved so much.
15: And that was the last time you saw her.
14: Yeah.
1: Coming up.
13: What had happened to Sonia?
23: When she didn't go to work, that's when we started looking.
18: Asking people if they've seen her.
23: I actually went to the police station.
14: I just told them I hadn't seen Sonia, and they kind of took it like it was a joke or something.
20: Timmery and Sonia were the type of best friends who were almost never out of touch. They lived together and shared makeup, clothing, even a bed. Except on that Monday morning, when Timmery got home around 5 a.m. to get ready for work, their bed was empty. Sonia wasn't there.
14: You know, we didn't have cell phones back in the day, so I figured she was just at a friend's house.
20: Timmery headed to the Aurora Inn, where she worked the front desk.
14: I didn't hear from her at work all day. Usually, she would call me, but, I mean, it wasn't super not normal.
20: It wasn't super normal either. Timmery was worried enough that she made some calls to try to find Sonia.
14: I did call her sister to see if she stayed over there, but her sister hadn't seen her.
20: Tom and Christina remember thinking, there's nothing to worry about. Sonia's silence could be just a byproduct of teenage drama.
23: My wife and I discussed it, and we were like, well, maybe Sonia don't want to be around Timmery today, you know.
20: That was Monday. Sonia wasn't due at work at the hospital until Tuesday. So if Tom and Christina were right, she was just somewhere else other than with Timmery. Timmery, though, was getting more concerned. By evening, she knew. Sonia hadn't just slept late somewhere. And what really worried her was Sonia's makeup bag, which had not been touched.
14: I think more in the evening when I hadn't heard from her, I kind of started to worry. Because it's not normal for her to not go home and do her hair and makeup.
20: Tuesday morning, still no Sonia. Timmery went to work, and as soon as she could, she phoned Nome Police to ask the most unlikely question. Was Sonia Ivanov in the slammer? The dispatcher told her no one by that name was in custody.
14: I didn't know what to do. I did a lot of calling around, and nobody had seen her or anything.
20: By the time Timmery's shift was done, her concern had grown to panic. Around 5:15, she walked into Nome PD, a historically white agency that had a rep for not always taking seriously crimes against Alaskan natives.
14: I think I was hysterically crying just because I was so scared, because, I mean, in Unalakleet, we don't have really official officers like what Nome does. I didn't even know where to begin or how to tell him. I just told him I hadn't seen Sonia, and they kind of took it like it was a joke or something. They're like, are you sure she's not out partying?
15: And the police were like, there's really nothing to worry about.
14: I felt like they kind of like shrugged me off, and I just felt like they didn't take me serious because I was only 18. I didn't know if they thought it was a prank
15: or just overreacting.
14: I felt like they felt like I was overreacting.
15: But they took the report.
14: Yeah, they wrote something down.
20: Tuesday evening, Tom and Christina heard Sonia never showed up at work, and now they began to worry.
23: When she didn't go to work, and that's not Sonia, you know. That's when we started looking.
18: Asking people if they've seen her, people that we knew she might have been with.
23: We spent the whole in the car looking, scanning.
20: They also tried to think of people she might be with and settled on a guy named Kunuk.
15: And he was definitely interested in Sonya.
23: Oh, yeah.
14: Mm-hmm.
15: And did they get along?
18: They did.
23: Oh, yeah.
18: They were good friends.
23: Going to be boyfriend-girlfriend there for a while, but Sonya...
18: He wasn't her type.
23: Yeah.
18: So...
20: Even so, Tom thought, maybe Sonya and Kunuk were together somewhere.
23: I actually went to the police station. I was there just looking for information. Maybe they knew where Kunuk's camp was.
15: And they say what?
23: They were unconcerned. Let's just say that.
15: You don't get the feeling the police were working that hard on it at that point?
23: No, because it was still, it's only been...
18: A day.
23: But no one was...
18: Less than 24 hours.
23: Timmer was the only one that the alarm was high. Everybody else is just kind of warming up to maybe she's really missing.
20: Nome police did seem to step it up after Sonya's boss called to report her missing. On Wednesday, an officer named Byron Redburn came to talk with Timmery. He asked about Sonya's mental health and how Timmery and Sonya got along. That conversation was recorded.
1: Generally, overall, her mood is...
2: Are you guys arguing or anything?
26: If we argue, then we talk about it.
20: On the recording, you can hear Timmery's concern.
26: I mean, I can't stand being home and just sitting there.
15: Hard on it at that point.
23: No, because it was still, it's only been...
18: A day.
23: But no one was...
18: Less than 24 hours.
23: Timmery was the only one that the alarm was high. Everybody else was just kind of warming up to... Maybe she's really missing.
20: Nome police did seem to step it up after Sonya's boss called to report her missing. On Wednesday, an officer named Byron Redburn came to talk with Timmery. He asked about Sonya's mental health and how Timmery and Sonya got along. That conversation was recorded.
1: Generally, overall, her mood is...
2: Happy. Are you guys arguing or anything?
26: If we argue, then we talk about it.
20: On the recording, you can hear Timmery's concern.
26: I mean, I can't stand being home and just sitting there because she's not there.
1: She's somewhere.
20: That afternoon, the police chief asked the fire department to help with a search.
23: That's when it really hit reality, was when we saw the search and rescue boats.
20: Timmery was also looking for Sonya.
14: I was driving around with my friend Maya, and we pulled up to the hospital. I think it was Sonya's coworker, told Maya just to bring me down to by the police station. And when I got there, there was a big gathering of people, so I was like, oh, great, they found her.
20: She was half right. They had found Sonya. But it wasn't great.
0: Coming up.
23: He brought us to our porch, and that's when he told us.
0: Down a lonely road, near an old gold mine, a heartbreaking discovery.
14: I think I just dropped. I just couldn't believe it.
0: When Dateline continues.
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0: It was Wednesday evening, 2.5 days since Sonya Ivanov had last been seen. Nome police had told Tom and Christina to sit tight.
1: We had quit looking just because they told us to kind of wait at home.
0: There was no way to prepare for the story that was coming. Around 8:30 p.m., a volunteer firefighter helping with the search had followed fresh tire tracks down a rarely used road and found something. He immediately went to the police station. Officer Brian Wayavana accompanied the firefighter back to the scene.
2: So we gathered up cameras and bags and whatever we thought we needed to document. And we drove here. The spot would be over there where the taller willows are.
0: This was on a trail just off an old gold mining track called Dredge 5 Road.
2: We tried not to disturb any evidence or make new tracks. I saw the body was a naked woman, but I couldn't see the face. I knew most likely it was Sonya.
0: The chief of police went to Tom and Christina's.
3: He brought us to our porch outside. And that's when he told us they had found Sonya, and she wasn't alive.
0: Tom called Sonya's parents.
3: It was the hardest phone call I ever made.
0: Outside Nome PD was Timmery.
4: I think I just dropped. And I just couldn't believe it.
0: While family and friends reeled, a murder investigation began. Out on Dredge 5 Road, Officer Wayavana knew the tiny Nome PD couldn't handle this case alone.
2: Well, we had to get tarps to cover the trail so that any evidence that might be there wouldn't get blown away, or if it rained or snowed, it wouldn't get washed away. We needed to preserve the scene as best we could for the Alaska Bureau investigation team that would come up.
0: So they covered everything, the road, the trail, and Sonya's body. They worried about weather and about grizzly bears. Officers took shifts guarding the site. It was going to be a while before the cavalry came.
5: Solving crime in Alaska is a little different than in the lower 48, isn't it?
6: It is.
0: Eric Burrows was the case officer for the Alaska Bureau of Investigation.
6: In the investigative world, you know, they talk about the first 24, the first 48 hours, and how important they are to a case, which is true. But in many times, in cases that I had to respond to, as well as other troopers, the first 24 or 48 hours might just be getting to the scene.
5: All of that sounds like it's a good place to commit a murder, if you're a murderer.
6: It's called the last frontier state for a lot of reasons. It's not like the big city at all.
0: The crime lab and its investigators are based in Anchorage, more than 500 roadless miles from Nome. Criminalist Carrie Cathcart caught the first flight out. As soon as she got to the scene, she saw clues.
7: There was a blood pool kind of close to her body. We could tell a vehicle had driven through that. The tire had obviously gotten blood on it. The tire tracks were still there, so we documented those. We could tell, like, one of the treads looked different than the other tread.
5: Suggesting that it had three of one kind of tire and then one of another?
7: Yes. There was at least one tire that looked different than the other.
0: They found more evidence that a vehicle had recently been down Dredge 5 Road.
7: There was a paint transfer on a branch on that same road, and it was a little bit higher to suggest that an SUV or a truck of some kind had driven through there. And it was a very faint, light blue paint transfer.
5: So you're looking for a blue vehicle with mismatched tires.
7: Correct.
5: That's probably your killer.
7: Yeah.
0: Then Cathcart got to Sonya's body, naked except for one sock, bruises on her face and chest, and a single bullet wound in the back of her head. Right then, any doubts about whether this was a murder evaporated.
5: And then I'm guessing police come to you and say, who could possibly have done this? Who didn't like her? What problems was she having?
8: Yeah, but she had no enemies. I mean, there was other girls that were possibly jealous of her, but there was nobody in general that I could think of that would even want to do something horrendous or hurt her.
0: Even the night Timmery reported Sonia missing, the night police seemed so disinterested, Nome police had asked her to write up a list of Sonia's friends. And now that Sonia had been found dead, the one friend cops were most interested in was Kunik, real name Daniel Angusuk.
8: He always had a hot-headed, I'm tougher than you type of attitude, but underneath all that was a big Kunik teddy bear.
0: ABI investigator Eric Burrows says Kunik's teddy bear core was not always evident.
6: He had a girlfriend. They believe they had a child together. There were domestic violence issues between him and his girlfriend. He had a temper. Of course, all this was already known by the Nome Police Department. And so he becomes a person of interest initially that they want to talk to.
0: And that wasn't just because of Kunik's temper or his interest in Sonia. Police also learned he drove a blue truck with one tire that did not match the other three.
5: In terms of his truck, it's not just that one of the tires is mismatched, it's that the correct tire is mismatched.
6: Correct. Yes, exactly.
0: That couldn't be a coincidence. Or could it?
9: Coming up.
7: We pulled a tarp out, just a significant amount of dried blood on it. There was also three rifles, and one of those had blood on the end, and he had blood on his tennis shoes.
9: The evidence against Kunik seems to mount. Was this Sonia's killer?
0: Sonia Ivanov didn't live to her 20th birthday. A killer had made sure of that. Her family made sure Sonia was brought home to Unalakleet for the final goodbye.
1: We weren't going to have an open casket because of her bruising, and we were like, no. And she liked her makeup, and she liked to look good. And so I did her makeup, and that's how we were able to do an open casket.
5: You did it.
1: I did it.
5: I recognize that as an act of love, but that had to be brutally difficult.
1: It was very hard.
0: It was all hard.
1: There was so many people. Not just from the village, but from surrounding villages. We held her service. Was that the school gym?
0: That would be the same gym in Unalakleet where Sonia had drained her first jump shots.
5: What did she like about basketball?
1: I think the camaraderie with her teammates is what she enjoyed.
3: And she was super tall, 5'11"?
1: She was 5'11".
0: While her family mourned Sonia, law enforcement kept working. Criminalist Kerry Cathcart processed the scene on Dredge 5 Road. And aside from the tire tracks and the blue paint transfer, she found no usable forensic evidence. Even Sonia's clothes were missing.
7: There was no foreign DNA. She didn't have anything underneath her fingernails that wasn't hers. And there was just a lack of evidence.
5: The rape kit was negative.
7: The rape kit was negative.
0: Meaning no evidence of sexual assault. What evidence they did have pointed straight at Kunik. On the floorboard of his truck, they found what looked like obvious drops of blood. And using a chemical that lights up green in the presence of blood, they saw a lot more.
7: They towed his truck to Nome PD, and we examined it, and we pulled a tarp out, and what appeared to just have a significant amount of dried blood on it.
5: As if somebody had driven through a pool of it.
7: Right, yeah. And there was also three rifles and just behind the driver's seat, and one of those had blood on the butt end of the rifle. And he had blood on his tennis shoes.
0: As Cathcart worked on the blood evidence, Nome officer Byron Redburn, his tape recorder in hand, went to Kunick's apartment.
10: I haven't talked to her in almost 2 weeks. Last time I seen her physically was Friday when she was on her lunch break, and I didn't even say hi to her. And that's the last time I've seen her.
0: Kunick told Officer Redburn he was 70 miles outside of town the night Sonya disappeared.
10: I took off Sunday afternoon, a little bit after 3, and we didn't get back till Monday evening.
0: He said he was hunting with

0: with the help of a nurse.
1: We're just gonna check if there's any secretion.
0: Redburn told Kunick the nurse would take a sample of his DNA.
2: That way they'll have some comparison things to compare to whatever they do find with Sonia. And if the two don't jive, then that's good for you. But if they do jive, then that's not good for you.
3: How can it? I wasn't even in town when anything happened.
0: Officer Redburn told Kunick his truck matched the forensic evidence found at the scene.
2: There's been some things coming up that make you and your vehicle interesting.
3: And what's that?
2: Turns out there's a bunch of tire impressions out there. They're similar to the tires that you wear in your car.
3: And what's that? Do you mismatch tires? I have mismatched tires.
2: It's blue paint at the crime scene, okay?
0: The most important questions for Kunick were about all that blood police found in his truck, in its wheel well, and on his gun.
2: Is there any reason that anybody would be finding any blood on their vehicle?
3: No.
0: Later on, Kunick explained how there might have been blood. He said he'd run over a rabbit, which didn't die immediately.
3: Hit it on the head. So I can put it to sleep.
0: His story, that blood on his shoes and truck was from the rabbit. Or, if not the rabbit, maybe from a porcupine. Kunick said he shot one while hunting.
4: We did not think it was a credible story. We thought it was made up.
5: And he drove a blue truck, and it had a mismatched tire on it, and he knew that area, and he knew Sonia.
4: Correct, yes. Everything lined up.
0: Police had the perfect suspect. I mean, didn't they?
6: Coming up, an intriguing new clue. A witness who saw Sonia that fatal night.
7: She speaks to the driver, gets into the passenger vehicle, and then they head that way, north.

0: showed up at the police department with a picture of Sonia and stuck it on the wall.
1: I wanted to put it up on the wall. My intention was that we didn't want to lose focus of this is who you're working for.
2: Tom's gesture did not go over well. He says one officer shouted at him and wanted him to leave.
1: They just redid the police station with new drywall, and he's in my ear just yelling at me.
2: That didn't keep Tom from visiting the Nome PD again and again.
1: I would go every day about 8 o'clock in the morning. I wanted to make sure that they knew we were still here.
2: Although they didn't tell Tom, Nome PD was pretty confident they already had their man, Kunick. Or at least they were confident until the blood work came in.
0: The blood on his gun, the blood on the truck, the blood on his shoes. It's not human, none of it.
3: All the blood was animal blood.
0: And the tire treads at the scene do not match the tires on Kunick's vehicle.
3: The tire tracks did not match either.
2: And the blue paint on Kunick's truck wasn't the same as the blue paint that had rubbed off on a bush on Dredge 5 Road. His story had seemed literally unbelievable. And yet...
0: turns out Kunick was telling the truth.
4: He was telling the truth.
2: Every odd detail actually checked out.
0: They found the porcupine right where he said it was.
4: Within like a mile or so.
0: So he's off the hook.
3: He's off the hook.
0: Which kind of leaves you with no one.
3: Yeah, it was back to zero.
5: After Kunick was cleared, no other blue truck with mismatched tires popped up. And while the case had been all hands on deck at the beginning, that didn't last. It was just as Sonia's family had feared. The investigation started to slow down.
2: A week after Sonia went missing, only two of the 8 Nome officers remained on her case. Byron Redburn, who had interviewed Kunick early on, and Brian Wayavana, who was among the first officers at the scene when Sonia's body was found.
6: I thought they would assign one of the other officers who were there a little longer. But when they said that I was assigned to that case, Sonia's case, I was humbled. I felt honored.
2: Christina and Tom were encouraged because Brian was a friend. Then, almost immediately, Wayavana started feeling frustrated. He says Redburn, who worked days, wasn't sharing any information with him. And Wayavana was stuck on the night shift. Not a great time to interview potential witnesses.
6: After 3 a.m., after the bars closed, I worked alone and I thought, how am I going to work on this?
2: Eventually, Officer Wayavana, who describes himself as a laid-back type B, did something very type A.
6: I told my dispatcher, I'm tired of not knowing anything. I'm going to start this whole case over. I got the folder that had all the information.
0: That review of the file, that's all in the middle of the night.
6: Yeah.
0: So maybe working the night shift was good for you.
6: Yeah, and maybe not knowing anything was good for me too, because basically I just thought, well, I'm just going to do my job.
2: In the case file was a handwritten note about a tip that had never been checked out.
6: I don't know when that note was written or who wrote it, but it was there, and I thought, man, we got to look into this.
2: A woman named Florence had called in after hearing of Sonia's death, saying she had important information. Wayavana decided he'd talk with Florence. And so nearly 4 weeks after Sonia vanished, when he was back on the day shift, Wayavana grabbed Chief Ralph Taylor and a tape recorder.
6: I said, hey, Ralph, let's go for a ride.
0: You sent this case in a whole new direction.
6: I just gathered information.
2: The witness's full name was Florence Habros. She said on the night Sonia disappeared, she and her sister had been out on the porch smoking when Sonia walked right by them. Florence said her sister knew Sonia a bit, so they all waved.
7: Said hi to her. She said hi back to us.
2: Florence said she also saw a car that night, and although Florence could not tell who was behind the wheel, it was clear the driver had an eye on Sonia.
7: And he started slowing down.
2: The car drove off, only to reappear at the next corner, where it intercepted Sonia's path. Florence was close enough to hear Sonia's voice.
7: She said, "What's going on?" And he starts rolling down his window down.
6: She speaks to the driver, gets into the passenger vehicle, and then they head that way, north.
2: That's the direction of Dredge 5 Road, where Sonia's body was later found. Florence said she looked at the time.
7: I went inside and checked, and my sister had a watch.
2: It was 1:26 a.m., a little less than half an hour after Sonia told Timory, "Peace out." So if Florence's story was true, hers was the last reported sighting of Sonia. That alone was significant. Much more significant was this. According to Florence, it wasn't just any car Sonia Ivanov had gotten into. It was one Sonia had to have recognized.
8: Coming up.
6: Someone with that kind of information, they have to be courageous to speak up.
8: The tip that turns the case upside down. And then, gunfire on the tundra.
4: He says, a shot rings out, and then another one.
8: Was the killer hunting a new target?
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0: Sonia Ivanov was 7 years younger than her sister Christina. When Sonia was alive, Christina and her husband Tom felt protective of her. After her death, they felt a burden on them to find her justice. And so, 1 week after the murder...
1: You

0: September 2003, as the fall chill settled into Nome, the investigation into who killed Sonia Ivanov seemed finally to be getting a little warmer, all because of a tip that was nearly ignored.
1: I thank God for cigarette smokers who don't smoke in their house.
0: The smoker was Florence Habros, who'd been outside at just the right moment to see Sonia getting into a car.
2: Happened right here, and it upended this investigation. Not just because Sonia got in the car, but because of what Florence saw on the car, actually on the door. It was a decal, and the decal said, Nome Police Department.
3: The police officer stopped on the site, and mm-hmm. she said, what's going on?
0: Weyavana knew Florence's call to the cops about one of their own could not have been easy to make.
1: Someone with that kind of information, they have to be courageous to speak up.
4: Right after that, you tell your chief, we can't investigate this anymore. This points right back at Nome PD.
1: We need to let the troopers know, you know, be transparent. They have deeper pocketbooks than we do and more manpower.
4: And they're not implicated in the murder.
1: Exactly.
0: The Nome police chief called in the Alaska Bureau of Investigation to take over the case. Tom and Christina didn't know any of the details, but they definitely saw that the troopers had returned.
5: There was people everywhere.
2: One of the things that strikes me is that, you know, you get the feeling you could drive from one end of Nome to the other in just a couple of minutes. I mean, this is a real small town.
6: It is, and
0: ABI
6: right.
0: case officer Eric Burrows knew one thing before he landed in Nome. Sonia's killer had left very little evidence behind. And that made Burroughs think.
4: You thought your murderer was evidence aware, whoever they were.
6: From the very beginning, yeah, because of the missing clothing. This is not a scene like in a hotel room or a bedroom where you might expect to find somebody unclothed. This is out in the wilderness, in the tundra. You take the clothing because there's the transfer, blood transfer, fiber transfer.
4: You get rid of the clothing because the murderer might have left something on it.
6: Absolutely.
0: Burroughs' first priority was to figure out who was driving the police car Florence said she had seen.
4: How many other police vehicles are there that have that same similar look? And who else is authorized to take vehicles out, maybe take home cars, maybe when they're not on duty?
6: The Nome PD had three Ford Expeditions, and they did. They had a practice called hot seating vehicles. They only had three, so no one had a take-home vehicle. The vehicles stayed there at the police department. When there was a shift change, they might go pick up the officer at his house and bring him to work and transfer over that way.
4: So this investigation suddenly goes from just about everybody in Nome being a potential suspect to two officers who are on duty that night.
6: Correct. I mean, this went from all we have is tire tracks to now we've got two suspects and two credible witnesses.
0: The two officers on duty that night were Matt Owens and Stan Piscoya, each driving his own cruiser. Owens had been on the Nome force about 3 years, and he was the officer who'd gotten prickly when Tom tried to hang Sonia's photo on the police department wall. Piscoya also had about 3 years on the force, and he was the officer Timmery had described as not taking her seriously on that first day.
6: We needed to essentially start the investigation over, starting over with the two officers. And it was arranged for the two officers to come to Anchorage for an interview and polygraph.
0: And then, before either officer could get to Anchorage, one more strange thing happened in Nome. One of the town's three police SUVs disappeared. It was shortly after midnight on September 23rd. When a sergeant noticed the cruiser called 321 wasn't at the police department. He radioed the officer on duty, Matt Owens, and asked if he knew where it was. Owens said he did not. And when he couldn't find it anywhere else, the sergeant called the chief. It was late September when the sun here sets around 9 p.m., so they were looking in the dark for the stolen cruiser.
2: Pretty soon there's a fairly large mobilization for Nome.
6: For Nome, yes.
2: That search leads here.
7: It does.
0: At 2:51 a.m., Officer Owens called in.
6: He radios that he finds the vehicle at a place called the Bessie Pit. It's a gravel pit. It's actually just across the road from where Sonia's body was found.
0: 2 minutes later, Owens called in again, this time urgently.
6: He radios that shots fired. And so now that all the other officers are concerned, they, you know, flip on their lights, they're running code, and they're responding to the scene as quickly as they can.
0: By the time the next officer arrived, everything was quiet. Owens later recounted what happened.
6: He says, a shot rings out, and then another one, and he runs off into the tundra.
2: After the other officers arrived, Owens came out of the pit and made his way back up here to the main road. And that's when he confessed something to his chief, something that maybe a lot of other officers would not have. Owens said he was really scared back there, and he thought a lot about his 4-year-old son growing up without a father. Owens said he'd realized something about himself. Maybe he wasn't cut out for police work after all.
0: They searched, but couldn't find any culprit. And, ominously, they also couldn't find the Remington 870 shotgun that was kept in the back of 321. They did find broken glass. Someone had thrown a rock through the driver's side window. A CSI didn't find any fingerprints or DNA, but there was one obvious piece of evidence. Underneath that broken glass on the driver's seat was an envelope for the cops. Oh, one more thing. It was from Sonia's killer.
8: Coming up, inside that envelope, an ominous threat.
6: You leave me alone, and I will leave you alone. I will also shoot you in the head if you get close.
4: That's like something out of a movie.
6: It is.
8: When Dateline continues.

0: No. Where the Northern Lights have seen strange sights. This among them.
1: I watch every move you make.
0: Investigator Eric Burrows is reading from a note found inside Nome Police Unit 321.
1: Pigs. I hate cops.
0: It's a message, apparently typed by Sonia Ivanov's killer. And it's not a thank you note.
1: You leave me alone, and I will leave you alone. I will also shoot you in the head if you get close.
2: That's like something out of a movie.
1: It is.
0: The note suggested the killer had stolen a Nome police vehicle the night of the murder and used it to lure Sonia to her death.
1: As you can see, it was easy for me to take your pig car keys right there. It was not her fault. She thought I was a pig, and shit just happened. She was just a person, and I just wanted to see if I could that night.
0: If the note wasn't convincing enough, the author included proof, a souvenir of the murder.
1: Inside this envelope is essentially a sort of ID with Sonia's picture on it.
0: Burroughs soon learned that a theft of a Nome police vehicle was not out of the realm of possibility.
1: What we found out, these vehicles are not necessarily controlled. They'd be left in front of the police department. They'd be unlocked, maybe keys in the ignition.
0: At the same time, he was skeptical of the note and the story it told.
1: There's not that many officers in Nome. Everybody knows who the officers are. The evidence says she leans into the vehicle and talks with him like she knows him.
2: And if it's some unknown person who's just stolen the vehicle, she's not going to react in that way that she was familiar with the person.
1: Correct. She would not have got in the vehicle willingly.
0: Burroughs suspected the note and the whole 321 episode might be an attempt to take the heat off of one or both of the officers who'd been on duty the night of the murder, Matt Owens and Stan Piscoia. Both were scheduled to head to Anchorage to be interviewed and polygraphed on August 24th. That was the day after the 321 incident. Owens said he was shaken up by getting shot at, so instead of getting on the plane, he went to see a therapist who worked with the police department. That meant Officer Stan Piscoia was the first to sit down with the ABI.
3: Which vehicle were you driving that night?
4: I don't remember which one. I think it might have been a new expedition, but I'm not real sure.
0: Investigators dug for details.
5: Do you remember anything significant from that night, Sunday the 10th to Monday the 11th, over that shift?
4: That night we were busy.
0: He said he handled a domestic violence call with Matt Owens. The suspect tried to fight the officers, and Piscoia had to pepper spray him.
5: After this arrest and this fight with this guy, did that take up the rest of your shift, or did you have anything else going on?
4: I think I finished all our paperwork right before bar closing, about 1:30, quarter to 2.
0: Remember, the eyewitness saw Sonia get into a police car at 1:26 a.m.
1: Stan says he was in Nome PD doing reports during the time of Sonia's disappearance.
2: And that's verifiable.
1: As verifiable as you can with what is written in the dispatch log.
3: Did you stop and talk with Sonia that night, and did you give her a ride somewhere?
4: No.
0: Piscoia said he didn't kill Sonia, and he never saw her that night.
5: Who could you absolutely vouch for not having done this, besides yourself?
4: The officers.
0: Meaning it was no one at the Nome PD.
5: Thanks for coming in here to see us.
3: Yes, sir.
0: 5 days later, Matt Owens made the trip to Anchorage.
5: How was your flight?
3: It was a little rough, honestly. A little turbulent.
5: A little bit of weather?
0: As they had with Piscoia, ABI investigators asked Owens about the night Sonia was seen getting into a police car.
5: I want you to run down your shift from August 10th to 11th for me.
3: Okay.
0: Owens' recollection of the night Sonia disappeared wasn't much different from Piscoia's. He said it was just another night in Nome, some patrolling, some paperwork, and that domestic violence call he and Piscoia went on that turned into a brawl.
3: He hits me upside the jaw. It's pretty damn hard. My hat goes flying, my glasses are off, as I'm trying to restrain him.
0: Like Piscoia, he said they brought the suspect to jail and then went their separate ways.
3: You know about what time that was?
6: It's in the dispatch log, sir.
0: Owen said he headed out on patrol, then to bar closings around 2 a.m. About an hour later, he drove Pascoia home, then returned to the police station.
3: Just walked back in and was going to sit down and write some report and heard this, what sounded to me like a gunshot.
0: Owen said he went back out and patrolled Nome for about an hour, trying to figure out where the gunshot sound came from. He couldn't find it. Then dispatch sent him on a call, and then he came back to the PD. At 7 a.m. when his shift ended, Owen said he picked up the sergeant.
3: Picked him up, drove to my house, and I got out, he got the driver's seat.
0: Nothing Owen said put him anywhere near Sonia Ivanov. Even so...
5: Did you pick up Sonia while you're on duty at night? Give her a ride somewhere?
3: Sonia had never been in my patrol car, my personal car, never anywhere like that. You know, Stan and I are, you know, obviously not the ones that are doing this.
0: Both officers' stories lined up. Both maintained their innocence. Investigators felt certain one of them was lying.
6: Coming up.
5: On August 11th, 2003, did you give Sonia Ivanov a ride in your patrol vehicle?
3: No.
5: In August of this year, did you shoot Sonia Ivanov?
3: No.
6: Two officers put to the test which one was telling the truth

0: need a drink of water, do you think, or break?
1: Officer Matt Owens didn't know it, but while he was talking to the ABI in Anchorage, Investigator Eric Burrows was checking him out back in Nome.
2: What was his reputation within the Nome PD?
3: His reputation was he didn't necessarily follow the rules. They felt that he would do the right thing in a tense situation with shots fired. He would be adequate for backup. He didn't always do the right stuff, but, you know, he was an okay guy.
1: Burrows also learned Owens liked the night shift and requested to stay on it. And on those night shifts, Owens liked company. He would often bring a friend with him for an unauthorized ride-along.
3: They had spoken to Owens on multiple occasions about not doing that anymore.
2: Did that seem to make any difference?
3: No.
1: Burrows had heard Matt Owens liked to pick up women. And after interviewing some of them, he discovered Owens seemed to be using his patrol unit like a dating app.
2: We're talking about these women in his vehicle as ride-alongs, but it's really more than that, right? I mean, they're not just observing the scenery when they're with him.
3: The initial information that we had is that he was having sex with them on duty.
2: And the stories you were hearing were that the women were doing this willingly, or that he was using his uniform and his standing as a police officer to coerce them.
3: It sounded like that it was probably being done willingly because these women were seen in his vehicle. They're not in the back of the vehicle being arrested or under restraint. They appeared to be there on their own volition.
1: Key to what Burrows heard was this. Some of the women said Owens would follow them in his patrol car while they were walking and then drive ahead of them to cut them off.
2: I guess what's significant about this is that the story that Florence and her sister tell about the police unit traveling around the block and intercepting her is the same story that other women later told you about Matt Owens.
3: Yes, that's correct.
1: Burrows also found out Owens and Sonia were not complete strangers. Sonia worked nights at the hospital.
2: So if he were to bring in somebody who needed to get stitched up, they might
3: have crossed
2: paths.
3: Their paths are going to cross. He knew who she was.
1: Burrows relayed this information in real time to his colleagues in Anchorage who were questioning Owens.
4: On your time in Nome, working on stuff, is Sonia a person that you would know if you saw her on the road, or is she like a complete stranger to you? Or
5: she would definitely be. It's somebody I know who she is.
1: Owens admitted he knew Sonia from the hospital, but said that was all.
5: And if I brought a drunk up there for Title 47 or something like that, and there wasn't a nurse down there, I'd go up to the nurse station and say, hey, can you get me a nurse down here? Other than that, I don't think I've ever spoken two words to a girl in my life.
1: He also admitted he brought civilians on ride-alongs.
4: Would it be unusual for you on a patrol at night to pick up women or meet women or you know, give people a ride?
5: No, that's not unusual. I do have people that ride along with me. Both male and female.
1: It wasn't the men the ABI wanted to know about.
4: I would look at somebody and come up and said that they know that you've picked up girls before. Off-duty or on-duty, and that you've taken girls, you know, gone different places with girls and had sex with them when you picked them up.
5: On-duty?
4: Mm-hmm.
5: Well, that'd be crazy. I'm not going around picking up women. On-duty or off-duty. I mean, even when I'm
4: not even once.
5: Not that I know of. No, sir. I don't remember not one single time. That's not me to do that.
1: The interview was really part one. In turn, Piscoia and Owens were each strapped to the polygraph.
6: Is your last name Piscoia? Is your last name Owens?
1: Then came the money questions.
6: On August 11th, 2003, did you give Sonia Ivanov a ride in your patrol vehicle?
5: No.
6: In August of this year, did you shoot Sonia Ivanov?
5: No.
6: Testing over. Police is still.
4: Thank you, Matt, for going through that with me.
5: That'll take a little bit of time to run through this. See what it tells you.
1: What do you suppose that would be?
7: Coming up.
5: Has there been females in there that I've given rights to? Yeah.
7: More questions for Officer Owens. The women in his patrol car.
5: Why do we need to talk about mindsets, like?
7: And those gunshots on the tundra.
2: Does any part of the story he tells about being shot at make any sense to you?
3: No.
7: When Dateline continued.

0: Stan Piscoya and Matt Owens, the two known police officers on duty the night Sonia Ivanov was murdered, had both agreed to be polygraphed.
1: Stan Piscoya flies to Anchorage, does an interview with you guys, takes a polygraph, and is cleared.
2: That's correct.
0: That left Owens.
1: How does Matt Owens do on the polygraph?
2: He failed.
3: To my amazement, he didn't pass those polygraphs.
0: The mood in that room changed. ABI investigators read Owens his rights.
3: You have the right to remain silent. Do you understand that right?
1: Yes, sir.
0: Owens continued to say he had nothing to do with Sonia's murder.
4: Sonia, as again I said yesterday, had never been in my patrol car.
0: He did admit he'd given rides to other women.
4: Has there been females in there that I've given rides to? Yeah.
0: Investigators saw a pretty clear pattern of behavior that matched Sonia's disappearance. Owens did not.
1: And he didn't understand why that looked exactly the same to you.
2: No, he would say, what does my sex life with women have anything to do with her getting into a vehicle?
4: Why is my sex life a part of this investigation or whatever? Why do we need to talk about my sex life?
3: Because when your sex life happens on duty, for example,
4: my sex life does not happen on duty.
3: An issue.
4: I mean, it doesn't.
0: Owens also denied having anything to do with the theft of vehicle 321.
4: So every time you had that, I staged that cop car.
3: I absolutely did.
4: How did I do that?
1: Does any part of the story he tells about finding that police vehicle and being shot at make any sense to you?
2: No, it doesn't.
4: I was up here on the highway whenever I see, like I said, what looks like brake lights.
2: Brake lights only flash if somebody's pressing on the brake pedal. Within a minute, you're down behind the vehicle and you notice the tailgate is up and the shotgun is missing.
1: Suggesting that somebody stopped the vehicle, immediately got out and got the shotgun, and they're armed.
2: Right. In all the training any police officer has done, this is not a normal situation. This is a dangerous situation.
3: Well, as you come up on the driver's side, are you checking it for occupants?
4: Not really. I can't say as I am.
2: He doesn't clear the vehicle. He doesn't pull out his flashlight. He doesn't pull out his firearm, even though he says he just saw brake lights.
1: Which would be standard protocol.
2: Absolutely.
0: Burroughs says that what Owens claims he did after being shot at also makes no sense.
2: He runs off into the tundra. There is all kinds of abandoned equipment, rocks, piles of gravel in the immediate area, great for taking cover and returning fire if necessary.
0: Still, no matter what investigators believed, they needed proof, and they didn't have it.
1: He's not facing any charges.
2: Not at this point.
1: Matt Owens had not been charged with any crime. Even so, his life was in free fall. He returned here to Nome, but not to work. The police department had put him on administrative leave. He was in the midst of a messy divorce and a custody battle over his 4-year-old son. He was living in a friend's spare room. More importantly, Matt Owens was the prime suspect in the biggest murder case Nome had ever seen.
0: The ABI continued to investigate. They spoke with Owens' soon-to-be ex-wife, who mentioned a phone call from Matt.
2: Owens calls his ex-wife. He has their son, and he says that he needs to drop off their son because there's a missing girl. He has to go into work early, and it doesn't look good.
0: She said the date of the call was easy to remember because it was August 12th, Matt Owens' birthday. As for the time, she said it was before she left work, around 4:30.
1: And at that point when he makes that call, Sonia hasn't even been reported missing yet.
2: Yes.
0: The walls were closing in. Burroughs heard from a woman who spent time with Owens, who said he wanted her to leave Alaska soon. With him. The ABI wasn't going to let that happen. October 25th, 2003, 2.5 months after Sonia Ivanov was killed, Matt Owens was arrested for her murder. The next day, Tom and Christina went to his arraignment.
5: We weren't prepared for the greeting we got.
1: Which was what?
5: Oh, man. We were met with hostilities, for sure.
1: Because a police officer's been arrested for a murder, and people are angry at you?
5: They were angry. He didn't do this.
0: Officer Weyavana says it was members of Owens' mostly white church who spoke up on his behalf.
6: they had their opinions and they voiced them. They weren't afraid to voice their opinions. The lack of respect on their part was easy to understand if you're Native.
0: For Timory, just out of high school when her best friend was killed, Owen's arrest was stunning.
1: You instantly recognized that name? You already knew him?
7: I mean, I knew him as a police officer.
1: That make any sense to you?
7: No, it didn't. I was confused because these guys are supposed to help us. They're supposed to protect us. They're supposed to be the ones keeping us safe.
0: 2 days after his arrest, Matt Owens was fired by the Nome PD. It wasn't long before some of the women of Nome came forward to say that for quite a while, Matt Owens had been doing the opposite of protecting and serving.
8: Coming up.
2: Now we start getting a different set of women coming forward that want to say something because they felt safe.
1: And these are women who wound up in his patrol car, not by their own choice.
2: That's correct.
8: New accusations and new evidence.
2: We start digging, and literally we treat it like we are panning for gold.
8: What would investigators find?

0: The arrest of Officer Matt Owens shocked many citizens of Nome, but by no means all of them. ABI investigators soon began hearing troubling stories about Owens' long nights on patrol.
1: Now we start getting a different set of women coming forward that want to say something because they felt safe.
2: And these are women who wound up in his patrol car not by their own choice.
1: That's correct. In one case, one of them was arrested, and then he sexually assaulted her. It could have been an arrest or just like, hey, do you need a ride to your home? He's on the grave shift. It's the middle of the night.
0: Owens denied the sexual assault allegations, including those from a woman who says that after he forced her to have sex, Owens told her, no one will believe a drunk Alaska native over a police officer.
3: So here's the really awful thing. Owens may actually have judged the situation accurately. The six women who came forward after his arrest told stories that ranged from stalking to rape. One said she'd gone into the police department to file a complaint. Another said she'd mentioned Owens' behavior to someone else at the PD, and nothing ever happened.
0: Eric Burrows was running a murder investigation with a lot of missing pieces. For example, investigators found the shotgun from Unit 321, but got no usable forensics from it. And on the cruiser itself, no DNA or prints that would connect Owens to the theft or to Sonya. They hadn't found the clothing Sonya was wearing the night she died or the weapon used to kill her. And each missing piece was a problem.
1: When you're conducting an investigation, I describe it like this. Imagine that you have three or four jigsaw puzzles and all the pieces are thrown into a box. You don't have any idea what the picture is. You're trying to grab all these pieces and you hope that you can get enough of the right pieces to make a picture that everyone can see and understand.
0: The hunt for missing pieces sent Burroughs and his team to an actual hunting camp called Coffee Creek, 70 miles north of Nome. Matt Owens was known to go there.
1: He was observed burning some gloves that were virtually new.
0: Burroughs wondered if Owens torched his gloves. What else could be found there?
1: We start digging up into the fire pit, and literally we treated it like we were panning for gold. And we got some water, and we put some of the ashes in a bucket, swirl it around, and get rid of the ashes and see what we could see. And I found a eyelet to a shoe.
2: Like where the laces go through?
1: Where the laces go through, yeah, an eyelet to the shoe. It obviously been in the fire, and it was corroded and stuff, but I can make out Skecher.
2: Sonya was wearing Skechers.
1: She was wearing Skecher shoes on the night she disappeared.
0: They moved the entire ash pit to Nome and went through it for days. The result? More eyelets from Skechers, metal parts from a bra, and a metal button with a logo tilt. Then Burroughs turned to Christina for help.
4: He did come over to the house and showed me a picture of stuff they had found in a fire pit.
2: Could you identify any of that stuff?
4: I did. They were the brand of jeans that my sister wore.
2: Presumably anybody could have burned stuff there. It doesn't have to be Matt Owens.
1: Right. So it's not the smoking gun evidence that says, aha, Matt, this is yours.
0: Then in the same burn pit, they found a key. And it could be connected to Owens. It was for his uncle's post office box. The hunt for the murder weapon was equally painstaking.
1: So we knew from the autopsy that the bullet was a 22 round.
3: Which means it's from one of several possible guns.
1: Right.
0: At the crime scene, investigators cut back the plants.
1: And we actually found the bullet casing, or the shell.
3: Which told you what?
1: It's an automatic as opposed to a revolver where it's going to stay in the weapon.
0: That narrowed down the list a bit. Nome police officer Byron Redburn suggested investigators look for the gun in the Nome police evidence room.
1: So we go up to the Nome PD evidence room. The evidence locker and the evidence room key is in one of the sergeant's mailbox. Anybody can get it.
2: So pretty much anybody could help themselves to anything in the evidence room and not get caught.
1: As long as they get into the police department, yes, essentially.
0: In evidence, they found this, a Jennings 22.
1: The firearms analysis gave us a list of guns. The Jennings 22 was one of the guns on the list.
0: Was it possible Owens or someone else had secretly borrowed the gun and then replaced it after they'd used it to commit a murder? That was possible, yes. However, it was hardly, and forgive me here, a smoking gun. No forensics linked Matt Owens to the Jennings, and his service weapon wasn't a .22. Investigators did manage to tie up one loose end, the truck with the mismatched tires.
2: So this guy and his girlfriend just happened to park out here just because they need to answer nature's call.
1: Exactly.
2: And they don't realize that they're, what, just a few yards from Sonia's body?
1: Correct.
0: It was entirely unrelated to the murder. While investigators were working the case, Matt Owens was working on bail.
2: Officer Matt Owens is locked up on a murder charge and gets bail.
5: Ridiculous. In a town of 3,500 people.
4: That was sickening.
0: After 2 months in jail, Owens got what he wanted, supervised release. He also hired a respected and aggressive attorney and began to prepare his defense.
6: This isn't reporting. This is harassment. We let you take your picture. Now beat it.
7: Coming up.
8: You were working the night that Sonia was murdered, right?
9: Yes, sir, I was.
7: Officer Owens takes the stand, and the defense points to someone else.
8: He has an obvious and huge motive.
7: Was the wrong cop on trial? When

0: Sonia stepped into that patrol car that night, it was like she was stepping into her own coffin.
1: The trial of former Nome police officer Matt Owens began on January 18, 2005, 17 months after Sonia Ivanov's murder. Investigators had assembled evidence like pieces of a puzzle. Now it was prosecutor Rick Svobodny's job to show the finished picture to the jury. He put on nearly 70 witnesses, laying out a circumstantial case against a man once trusted with a badge. There was Matt Owens' call to his ex-wife about a missing woman before Sonia was reported missing. His incredible story about finding 321. And how Owens had ample time to kill Sonia and then cover his tracks.
0: On the morning, Sonia died. The defendant is unaccountable for over 5 hours.
1: Timmery testified about the last time she saw her best friend.
0: When you left, did you leave together?
2: Yes.
1: Three witnesses testified they'd seen Sonia passing by on foot that night, tracing her path from the time she left Timmery until Florence Habro saw her get into a police car.
0: Where was Sonia when the window came down?
3: On a passenger side.
4: What was the strongest part of your case, do you think?
5: Coffee Creek.
1: Where Owens was seen tossing gloves into a burn pit.
5: They went through it, and they came up with physical evidence.
1: The tilt jeans button, the Skechers eyelets, and the key link to Matt Owens. After the prosecution built its case, the defense tried to tear it down. Owens' attorney called a witness who said he saw Sonia speeding past him in a blue pickup on Monday night, half a day after the prosecution's timeline had her dead.
6: I had gone down to Subway, and when I went in the door, there was a missing person's photo on the door. It just struck me like, that looks like the girl that was in that pickup.
0: Haven't you said, nobody will ever make me say it was her?
6: I don't know that I've said it that way, but I won't say that it was her. I've already pointed that out. I've said that I wasn't 100% sure it was her. That there's
1: been drainage. Under cross-examination, the state's firearms expert admitted the gun found in the evidence room was probably but not absolutely the murder weapon. As for the mailbox key from Coffee Creek, the defense put on the mailbox owner, who said Owens never had a key. And then, staring down the barrel of a murder charge, Matt Owens took the stand in his own defense.
0: You were working the night that Sonia was murdered, right?
7: Yes, sir, I was.
1: He told the jury his ex-wife had her dates wrong. His call about the case was a week later than she thought. He did acknowledge an interest in Sonia.
4: He admitted looking her up on the police computer.
5: That's right. I think from day one, when he had Sonia's name run by the dispatcher, she was a young, attractive girl, and he wanted to know something about her because maybe something could happen.
1: On the witness stand, Owens did admit he had run Sonia's name, just to make sure she was of legal drinking age.
0: That was just a matter of curiosity, because you didn't see her in the bar, or she wasn't in the bar at the time.
7: Well, it was a disagreement that Officer Stotts and I had about her age.
1: The sex-based allegations from the six women who came forward were all ruled inadmissible, so Owens didn't have to answer for them at trial. Under oath, Owens insisted he didn't kill Sonia Ivanov, and he had nothing to do with the theft of 321. Then his attorney presented an alternate theory of the case. A cop may have killed Sonia, but it wasn't Matt Owens. The defense suggested Officer Byron Redburn should have been a suspect.
8: And who was it communicated and coordinated with the troopers about the Ivanov case? Officer Redburn.
1: He was the one who thought the murder weapon might be found in the evidence room.
8: If Redburn, for whatever reason, killed Ms. Ivanov, he has an obvious and huge motive.
1: A motive, the defense argued, to frame Matt Owens. They told the jury Owens had reported Redburn for punching a suspect. Redburn carried a grudge about that, they said. And he was even angrier because Owens was having an affair with Redburn's daughter.
8: Because he's furious about Matt's relationship with his daughter, Jennifer Shannon.
1: The defense did not offer any solid evidence pointing to Redburn. And in case the jury didn't find him to be a convincing suspect, the defense offered the original one for good measure.
8: Who does she have relationships with that could lead to homicidal action? Well, Koenig comes right to mind.
0: It would be incredible.
1: In his closing argument, Prosecutor Svobodny told the jury that Sonia's killer was Matt Owens and only Matt Owens.
0: Now you've heard the case of a cop who was a killer.
1: After more than 40 hours of deliberation, the judge called everyone back to the courtroom.
2: Counsel, I received a note from the jury which reads, the jury is deadlocked and cannot reach a unanimous decision.
1: The judge declared a mistrial. Matt Owens walked out the door while Sonia's parents' hearts ached.
3: It was hard. And to go through a second trial was just as hard. Something you don't want anyone to go through.
1: After the trial, Owens' attorneys asked for a change of venue. And so, when the second trial began, 7 months later, it was in Kotzebue, a plane ride away from Nome above the Arctic Circle.
9: The person who killed Sonia was what police call evidence aware.
1: The prosecution's case was a virtual carbon copy of the first trial. No telling if it would result in an identical outcome. Then, after prosecutors had rested and the defense began putting on its witnesses, ABI investigator Eric Burrows got a phone call about new and possibly explosive evidence.
4: You'd never heard that.
10: Never had heard that.
1: He relayed the new information to the prosecutor.
10: And he said, you need to get on a plane, you need to go down to Nome. And I said, but we've already rested. What are we going to do with this? And he's like, you let me handle that part. You do your investigator part.
11: Coming up.
12: It was one of those jaw-dropping moments.
11: The race is on to find a crucial new witness. Then, tears in the courtroom. This time, there would be a verdict.

0: Investigator Eric Burrows hurried back to Nome, trying to gather new evidence in the last moments of a murder trial. He knew he faced long odds, but he also knew Nome gave him one big advantage.
1: Nome is a small town, and sometimes it seems that everyone knows everyone. Take Officer Brian Wayavana, for example. He was friends with Sonia's family. He was also the first to uncover evidence that a police officer might have been involved in her murder. Now, during Owen's second trial, Wayavana was chatting with a neighbor, and that neighbor told him something potentially explosive about Matt Owens.
2: He asked, did it ever come up in trial that Charlotte

0: And that neighbor told him something potentially explosive about Matt Owens.
1: He asked, did it ever come up in trial that Charlotte Calandrelli saw Sonia's ID in Matt's bedroom? It was one of those jaw-dropping moments, like...
0: Charlotte Calandrelli had rented a room to Owens after he and his wife split. Burroughs believed Charlotte was probably talking about the same gym card that was found in police vehicle 321. So it could tie Owens both to the murder and the subsequent cover-up. If true, that would be huge for the prosecution. That is, if the judge would allow it into evidence.
2: I mean, this is third-party hearsay, right?
3: Yeah.
0: Burroughs had to trace the new information back to its source. He first spoke with Officer Wayavana's across-the-street neighbor, a guy named Dealey Blackshear.
4: It came up that she had seen in the area where Matt was, in their house.
5: The area where he was living?
4: Yeah. She saw a woman's wallet and Sonia Ivanov's ID card.
0: Crucially important was when Charlotte saw Sonia's ID.
4: Before the patrol car shooting.
0: Meaning before Sonia's pool ID showed up on the front seat of 321. Now remember, Blackshear's story was still hearsay.
2: You gotta go find Charlotte and get her to repeat that story on the stand.
3: Ultimately, yes.
0: Burroughs knew the Calandrellis were old family friends of Owens, and he worried Charlotte would just deny everything. So he obtained a warrant.
6: Well, Charlotte, I may have opened my mouth and spoken out of turn.
0: Which allowed him to record a phone call from Dealey Blackshear to Charlotte Calandrelli.
6: The conversation that I remember, you were concerned that you had seen, along with Matt's other stuff, you had seen Sonia's ID or rec card. And my recollection is that you said, I'm going to go tell the lawyers today.
0: Well, Charlotte said she never did tell anyone except Dealey, because she thought she'd seen in the paper that the cops already had the ID.
7: So I didn't think any more about it then.
0: Here's what's crucial. She did not deny seeing Sonia's ID. Back in Kotzebue, the prosecution asked the judge to put Charlotte Calandrelli on the witness stand. And the judge agreed. Except, just as Burroughs had feared, when Charlotte testified...
8: Did you see Mr. Owens with any identification of Sonia Ivanov?
7: No.
0: She denied everything.
8: Did you see him with a wallet of Sonia Ivanov?
7: No.
0: So the prosecution played the tape of Dealey Blackshear's conversation with Calandrelli. Then the attorneys laid out their arguments.
8: She got into a known patrol car driven by the defendant.
9: And this is the wrong man. This is the wrong cop.
0: Once again, the case went to a jury. This time there was a verdict.
10: We, the jury, duly impaneled and sworn to try the above-entitled case, find defendant Matthew Owens guilty of the crime of murder in the first degree.
0: For Sonia's family, there were tears. Not quite of joy, but maybe of relief.
11: We're happy that he got his guilty verdict for being a cold-blooded killer.
0: Investigator Burroughs believes Owens had his eye on Sonia for a while. And that when he saw her walking alone that August night, he thought, now's my chance.
3: He gets her to get into the vehicle, like he's done with so many others. He probably starts propositioning her about sex. And somewhere in there, she says, not only no, but I'm going to tell.
0: Matt Owens had picked the wrong victim.
12: She was outspoken. If you made her mad, she would tell you.
2: Whatever Owens had planned for her, she was not going to just sit there and suffer.
12: No. Nope.
0: Matt Owens was sentenced to 101 years in prison. Owens would not speak on camera, but in a statement sent by his brother, told us he did not kill Sonia Ivanov and denies engaging in stalking or abusing women in any way. He also said he couldn't get a fair trial in the Nome area. Ever since the murder, Sonia's story has echoed through Nome. When former Nome Police Chief Michael Heinzelman first arrived in 2018, he'd never heard of Matt Owens or the murder of Sonia Ivanov.

0: changed quickly.
1: We went to a city council meeting, and we had people standing up telling about how they did not trust the police department, and that they remember that a police officer had murdered one of the Alaska Native ladies in town. I thought to myself, well, we're going to have a lot to really gain the trust of these folks.
0: Not only did Heinzelman have to overcome that history, he took over a department with a dismal record of handling sexual assaults. An internal review found 460 open cases in Nome, mostly involving Alaska Native women. Today, the Nome PD has moved into a new building, and Heinzelman told us it's a new agency too, one that knows it has to serve all of the people of Nome. Though there are no sworn Alaska Native officers or investigators, there is an Alaska Native victims advocate who focuses on domestic violence and sexual assault. Like the people in Nome, who've never forgotten Sonia's story, Christina and Tom also have trouble trusting. They've raised their children with warnings.
2: To be very cautious with anybody.
0: Including police officers.
3: My message was the evil comes in different forms. You always got to watch out.
0: Timory says she's still haunted.
4: I had to stop going to college because every police, anybody in uniform, scared me. I mean, I didn't know who I could trust.
0: She's moved back to Unalakleet. She feels a little safer there. Even so, you don't get over losing your best friend.
5: You have some guilt about this, don't you?
4: Yeah. I think, what if I just would have stayed with her and just walked home? We should have just walked home together.
5: You said it yourself. You felt safe. She clearly did, too. I mean, this isn't on you.
4: It's just something that I really regret.
5: You didn't do anything wrong here.
4: Yeah. Thank you.
6: Hey, Sonia, let's go get some more action.
7: Go.
0: Sometimes Timory takes herself back to the before times. When she and Sonia were both alive and both carefree.
4: She brought that camera on a lot of ball trips.
0: She watches and rewatches the one tape she still has.
4: She was tall and beautiful and made everybody laugh.
8: She was a loving, caring person and goofy. She had a big heart. And we sure do miss her.
9: Sonia, where'd you go?
10: That's all for now. I'm Lester Holt. Thanks for joining us.
11: A lot of people called us Ken and Barbie. I just felt, you know, head over heels for him.
12: Sweethearts in high school. Cheaters in marriage.
13: One had cheated, the other one had cheated.
11: Somebody is showing me attention.
14: I wanted what I wanted.
12: Which was?
14: Michelle. Lots of stab wounds. This was a bad crime scene.
11: I just fell on the floor crying.
15: She wasn't shedding a tear.
12: Was she a devastated widow, or was she in on it?
15: She's been referred to as a puppet master.
12: Her lover said one thing.
16: I see no guilt on her part. I really don't.
12: The fact that she had a brand new dress ready for a funeral said something else.
11: Every woman needs a black dress.
10: I'm Lester Holt, and this is Dateline.
12: Here's Dennis Murphy with The Secret Life of the Homecoming Queen.
17: He was number 15, a boy named Thad. Fate, maybe, because number 15 was her lucky number. The girl from the crosstown rival watching the game up in the stands. The pretty blonde named Michelle, who would become 1986 homecoming queen at Pepperell High.
11: It was an honor because the whole school votes for the queen, and so it was an honor.
7: So you were the really cool girl at school.
11: I guess.
17: Number 15, Thad Reynolds and Michelle Sullins were prom dates, married right out of high school.
4: They were both popular, both nice looking, both friendly, had a lot of friends, social. I mean, they had it all.
17: But years on, people had strong opinions about the one-time homecoming queen.
15: She is one of the most evil people that I've ever dealt with.
17: And that's because of what happened early one morning.
14: Lots of stab wounds. It certainly was a bad crime scene.
17: With their church at the center of their lives, supportive families living right next door, how had it come to what it did?
14: This kind of gruesome murder was very eye-opening for our community and very big news.
17: So much lost in the blink of an eye. So much blood.
9: I'm looking at myself in the rearview mirror for a minute before I go in. It's hard to believe things got to where it was.

0: A sense of place is important to this story, and here it is, Rome, Georgia, a county seat northwest of Atlanta, population about 35,000. Not too big, not too small. Proud to be in the Bible Belt and all that implies about how you live your life and treat your neighbors, a great many of whom you'll know by name. Growing up here in this conservative community in the 70s was a sparkly little girl named Michelle. She always seemed to end up front and center in the family snapshots kept by her Aunt Trish Benefield.
1: She was always wanting to pose for my camera. She would sit at my mom's and dad's in the swing. I would take her picture, so grab the little poodle, you know, the doggy, and take another picture.
0: What the old photos of a happy kid don't reveal were the fault lines in Michelle's childhood. Her parents split up when she was a little girl, and her father died when she was only 13. Her single mom raised Michelle and her two older brothers with the teachings of the Baptist Church as a moral foundation. Michelle grew older and stayed cute, a kind of little Miss Sunshine who always thrived in the attention her golden looks brought.
1: I mean, it's just a beauty, absolutely. Walk into a room and everybody looks, you know, she had that presence.
0: There were teenage boyfriends, but no one special, until she went to that football game, the one with number 15 on the field.
2: And I asked who number 15 was, and it was Thad. And I saw him at a dance, and then I just fell, you know, head over heels for him.
0: Thad Reynolds, football player, wrestler later on in the school year, and an athlete not afraid to be in the school play and skits, seen here dancing in his number 15 jersey. He started seeing Michelle, someone as full of life as he was. Thad's sister Beverly remembers it as a match made in high school heaven.
3: He was the football player, she was the cheerleader. I mean, I guess that's how it started.
0: The pair reminded their friends of another couple.
2: A lot of people called us Ken and Barbie, and he was just fun to be around.
0: Fun for Thad was down home and yeehaw.
2: Our first date was a tractor pull in Atlanta with his family.
4: A tractor pull with his family?
2: Yes, sir.
4: This is a good start.
2: Right. And actually, when we got back to their house, I got sick and threw up because I was so nervous.
0: Still, Michelle remembers having a good time. And 2 months later, Thad asked her to wear his class ring.
5: The Challenger, with a school teacher and six regular astronauts on board, was consumed by a giant fireball explosion less than...
0: No sooner had she slipped it on than 10 minutes later, they both remember the space shuttle exploding. The date, January 28, 1986. But they didn't see the disaster as a personal omen. They finished high school as a couple.
2: We went to the prom together.
6: Thad John Glenn Reynolds.
0: And right after Michelle and Thad graduated, the football player and the homecoming queen got married. They picked August the 15th. 15, their now mutually lucky number. They had a big church wedding at Hollywood Baptist, the church that would be so important in their lives in the years ahead. Ken and Barbie were now Mr. and Mrs.
1: This was it. This was her family. She was finally going to have what she wanted.
4: So how was it to be a young married woman?
2: It was awesome. I enjoyed it. And having our own place was nice.
0: Reliable Thad was unlike the father that had left the family. Her Aunt Trish wasn't surprised that Michelle married young.
1: Security. Because when I saw them together, I saw that. I saw that security. I know she loved him. But I also know that she could lean on him and depend on him.
0: Thad, like Michelle, had been raised religious. The Baptist Church was a cornerstone for the young couple. Thad was a come-in-even-when-he-was-sick kind of hard worker at a grocery.
2: We had goals. We wanted to buy a house. Yeah. We wanted to go on a cruise and buy a camcorder. And we did all three, and after that, we decided to try and start having children.
0: They had a little girl and named her Olivia. But the young marriage was foundering. 5 years in, Michelle and Thad divorced.
1: One had cheated, the other one had cheated. So you have both stories.
2: We had problems.
0: Michelle got an office job and started dating a little. Thad kept on plugging along, sort of, but he especially took the divorce hard. His mom remembered getting a bad phone call from Thad.
7: He was in an apartment that he had rented, and I can remember him saying that he curled up in the fetal position in the closet. and asked for God and asked for reconciliation.
0: Michelle, too, wasn't finding much satisfying as a single mom in the dating scene.
2: I dated a few times, but I knew back in my mind that I still loved Thad, and I kept our wedding rings in our safe. But we still did things together. We had Christmas together and some holidays, and I even went to Florida with his family. So it's almost like we really wasn't divorced.
0: After 4 years apart, Thad and Michelle went into counseling, and at the end of that, they decided to try it again. They would get remarried. So one Sunday at Hollywood Baptist, with some of the same friends from the first wedding looking on, Thad and Michelle exchanged marriage vows for a second time.
1: It was a beautiful ceremony because it involved Olivia. It was the three. It wasn't just the two of them. It was a family.
0: The local paper splashed a heartwarming story about the young couple who'd overcome adversity and been reunited with all their church members looking on. The article concluded, "Theirs isn't a fairy tale, it's a love story." Aunt Trish, though, thought Michelle looked at it through less rose-colored glasses.
1: I thought it was more, I'll have a home for my child and for future children, and he'll provide, which he did, a great provider.
0: Later on, with everything that happened, some church members would rue the day they ever encouraged Thad and Michelle to get back together.
8: Coming up.
2: Our children were like best friends, and we would go out to eat with them, go to a movie. Scotty told me that she was jealous of me and asking him if he thought she was prettier than me.
0: Thad and Michelle, after 4 years apart, began marriage take two. They built a little house for themselves on a plot right next door to his parents. Thad and fellow church members pitched in on the construction. By then, his mom, Kitty Walker, knew that Michelle would always be her boy's one and only.
7: He just fell head over heels. And it was total commitment.
0: Commitment to a growing family. He and Michelle would have three more girls. Commitment to his job, working his way up the ranks at Frito-Lay. And commitment most of all to the God he worshipped every Sunday at Hollywood Baptist Church.
1: You know how they always say God, family. I think God was first with him, then his family.
9: God working in my life, watching God work in their lives.
0: Thad was perfectly comfortable rising in front of the congregation at Hollywood and speaking with the conviction of a polished preacher.
9: John 8:36, God has done a miracle in my life. God says, pursue righteousness, pursue faith, pursue love with others who call on the Lord.
7: I really, truly, deep down think he wanted to be a missionary.
0: Thad and Michelle decided to homeschool their four little girls to shield them from the secular, worldly influences of public classrooms.
2: When we were getting back together, he had asked, you know, if I'd pray about it, about homeschooling our children.
4: So I think I hear you saying you're really living quite an active religious Christian life.
2: Yes, sir.
0: The church became their family's focal point. Thad was elevated to deacon at Hollywood Baptist, a volunteer position as one of the pastor's right-hand men. Michelle became active with the teens, putting on dance performances.
2: A lot of Baptist churches that I've been to, they're just, you know, quiet, don't clap or anything. It's to where, you know, there's more freedom to worship at Hollywood.
10: You're good, Lord. You are good.
0: The teen group Michelle helped organize was foot-stompingly professional.
7: I really, truly, deep down think he wanted to be a missionary.
0: Thad and Michelle decided to homeschool their four little girls to shield them from the secular, worldly influences of public classrooms.
2: When we were getting back together, he had asked, you know, if I'd pray about it, about homeschooling our children.
4: So I think I hear you saying you're really living quite an active religious Christian life.
2: Yes, sir.
0: The church became their family's focal point. Thad was elevated to deacon at Hollywood Baptist, a volunteer position as one of the pastor's right-hand men. Michelle became active with the teens, putting on dance performances.
2: A lot of Baptist churches that I've been to, they're just, you know, quiet, don't clap or anything. It's to where, you know, there's more freedom to worship at Hollywood.
10: You're good, Lord. You are good.
0: the teen group Michelle helped organize was foot-stompingly professional. And to further cement their commitment to God, Michelle and Thad both start in an elaborate church play.
8: Now that you've asked Jesus into your heart, we're a complete Christian family.
0: Thad and Michelle are featured in a scene about a Christian couple, the wife traditional, the husband understanding of her lapses.
8: Oh, honey, I was so busy this morning I forgot to put the roast in the oven. You know how crazy it gets around our house on Sundays.
11: That's okay, sweetheart. I understand. We'll go out for lunch.
0: When Thad's sister, Beverly Owens, looks back, those days of church and family were good times for her brother.
3: If I had to pick a time that he was his happiest, it was when he had all four kids and Michelle at home.
0: And the church provided like-minded, God-fearing friends. One of those couples was Scotty and Paige Harper, almost a mirror image of Thad and Michelle in so many ways. Scotty on Thad.
12: You know, he was a good guy.
0: Like Thad and Michelle, they lived next door to his parents. Like Thad, Scotty was deeply religious and also a church volunteer leader. He was the volunteer family pastor, giving his time to tend to the young people of Hollywood Baptist. And Scotty and Paige had their own three small children, also all girls.
2: Our children were like best friends, and we would go out to eat with them, go to a movie.
0: Barbecues, volleyball, camping trips, prayer groups. Thad and Michelle, Scotty and Paige, and all the kids together. The husbands who'd first met when Thad was divorced became especially fast friends. The Bible and scriptures, their glue. Thad thought so highly of Scotty, he praised him in front of the congregation.
9: Our family pastor, official title now, Scotty Harper, has always taught the people that are under him and the kids that we need to teach them the things that are relevant to them these days. That's his key word, right? Relevant. How to minister to them right now at their lives.
12: He is a good role model.
0: Thad and Scotty became the tightest of friends, helping each other hold firm to their faith.
7: Sunday mornings before church, that him and Scotty and several other guys at Hollywood meet at McDonald's and have a little worship there before they actually went on to church.
0: The two moms, though, Michelle and Paige, never grew as close.
2: Scotty told me later on that she was jealous of me and asking him if he thought she was prettier than me. And she was just jealous of me, and so she just started getting away from me.
0: But Michelle was getting closer to Scotty. Her church performances for the middle schoolers came under his direction as the family pastor. They talked church business on the phone and exchanged emails. Scotty had actually gone to the same high school as Michelle, 2 years behind her when she'd been elected homecoming queen.
12: I knew who she was. I mean, if I saw her, I might say, hey, but we really didn't cross many paths in high school.
0: After a tour in the Air Force, including duty in Desert Storm with a combat communications unit, Scotty parlayed his electronic savvy into a good job at the county's major medical complex, Floyd Medical Center. He helped keep the computer systems going.
12: Everything was good. You know, as far as vocationally, you know, a good job.
0: But there was some turbulence on the home front with Paige. He prayed for his marriage with Thad, who, as part of his duties as deacon, regularly counseled church couples at his home.
12: He and I, over the years, have batted things off of each other. I mean, he's had some downs. I've had some downs, and we'd go to each other.
0: For her part, Michelle was happy to see Scotty at her house. He was always so complimentary about her church work with the teenagers and her effervescent good spirits.
2: He was fun to be around and made you laugh and just had a great sense of humor.
0: By 2004, there were signs that Michelle was getting restless about Rome, Georgia, and maybe even all the churchiness in their marriage. Like a lot of families in the area, Michelle and Thad liked to visit the campgrounds in Gatlinburg, Tennessee, in the Smoky Mountains. Michelle felt so itchy, she seriously wanted to buy a cabin resort property from her family, uproot from Rome, and cater to the tourists in Tennessee.
7: It was unreal, $1 million or something. They had already qualified for it. And some guy stepped in, supposedly before they did, and bought it. And that was Thad's excuse as to why she was so down in the dumps and everything.
0: That spring, Michelle started popping in on her in-laws next door less frequently. When Thad got home from work, she'd say she'd had a long day with the kids and she was going off to shop. Thad, meanwhile, was becoming even more involved in the church. After a missionary trip to Cuba, he came back home afire with the idea of becoming a minister full-time, leaving his job to see where Jesus would lead him. Michelle was said to be frosty to the idea. When did it begin? We'll never know, but Michelle, feeling she was playing second fiddle to God in her marriage, began telling someone she was having naughty thoughts about him, someone very taboo. And he was only too happy to say, "Funny, me too."
13: Coming up, two of the faithful play with fire.
4: He's saying, "Boy, you are a beautiful girl.
2: You're awesome."
4: Very welcome words for your ears at that point.
2: Yes, sir.
13: When Dateline continues.
14: 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Considering Claire isn't in Paris right now, that seemed odd to the bank and to Claire. Two taps later, Claire says nope to the charge and Wells Fargo is on the case. However you make money work, Wells Fargo can work with that.
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0: Michelle Reynolds had become almost a theatrical producer at Hollywood Baptist Church. Her Christian rock and gospel presentation with the church's young people were slick and polished. But in their marriage by May 2004, Michelle and Thad had again hit a rocky patch. He was thinking about pursuing the ministry full-time, and that would mean major changes in their lives with four little girls, certainly less money. Did Thad, who'd been through an excruciating divorce from Michelle, even realize that his wife was feeling ignored?
1: My husband was married to his job and church, and I did everything from A to Z in our household and homeschooled and had toddlers, taking care of babies. And I would tell him I needed a date. I always told him, I need a date.
0: Now, they did have an active social life, but it was mostly with other young couples from the church, mainly Scotty, Thad's friend, the youth pastor, and his wife, Paige. They went on weekend camping trips together, grilled burgers, played family volleyball.
2: But something had made its way back to Michelle when Thad had been counseling Scotty over some marital problems he'd been having. Thad told Michelle to be careful around Scotty, because when Scotty had confided in him during those sessions, it dawned on Thad that Michelle would make his best friend Scotty the perfect wife.
1: My husband, he told me to stay away from Scotty because I'm everything that he wants in a wife.
0: But even if she wanted to, which she didn't, there was a problem with avoiding Scotty. He was her boss in a way. All those church youth extravaganzas were planned with him.
1: I wouldn't, have to ask him if I needed like costumes or something for one of the dramas, and he would tell me how to go about getting it.
0: Now on Scotty's end, he says his wife Paige was sensing that her husband and Michelle were getting way too cozy. After a rafting trip they'd all taken together that May, when there seemed to be electricity dancing between the two of them, Scotty says Paige told him to back off from Michelle.
3: I want me to be around her without Paige around. And I want me to talk to her.
0: But they did talk, and a favorite topic, their spouse's suspicions that something flirtatious was going on between them. By the end of May 2004, Scotty, who seemed to put the one-time homecoming queen up on a pedestal, and Michelle, the ignored spouse, were crossing the line from friendship to intimacy.
1: I started getting the attention from Scotty, and I was like, well, okay, somebody is showing me attention and, saying that you're awesome.
2: So here comes Scotty, and he's saying, boy, you are a beautiful girl.
1: You're awesome.
2: Very welcome words for your ears at that point.
1: Yes, sir.
0: Michelle began by sending Scotty an explicit erotic email, the Kama Sutra of things she'd like to do with him.
3: I would have never suspected that we'd go there.
0: Scotty was tingling and hit return with equally naughty thoughts.
3: I mean, you don't get tempted by something that you don't want.
0: The weekend following the exchange of sexy emails, the two church leaders and their family shared a camper vehicle together. In the afternoon, Scotty and Paige went off to the lake with the children.
1: And Thad and I were left in our camper sleeper, and I tried to make love with my husband, and he said no. He brushed me off, and that was very frustrating.
0: That night in the camper, with Thad sleeping next to Michelle, Paige by Scotty, Scotty says there was erotic midnight tension crackling between the two not yet lovers only a few feet apart.
2: Was she flirting with you?
3: Yeah, we were.
2: Her husband there and your wife there and the kids around? And
3: yeah.
2: She was coming on to you?
3: We were just enjoying the weekend, yeah.
0: On that camping trip, Scotty says Thad teased him about losing Thad's hunting knife. Scotty promised to replace it. The following Tuesday, Michelle met Scotty in the parking deck of the medical center where he worked. She waited for him in her SUV, and they clambered into the back seat like teenagers. The two had crossed the line, and for Scotty anyway, there was no looking back.
3: I wanted what I wanted.
2: Which was?
3: Michelle.
2: So this was the big thing. You thought you'd met your soulmate here?
3: Yeah.
0: It was June 2004, and Scotty, the family pastor, and Michelle, the youth pageant director, were suddenly hot and heavy. Mornings when they used to go to the gym were now passed in illicit hours at motels just down the road from Hollywood Baptist. They started whispering about Portland, the city of their fantasized exit strategy. They called and emailed all day long. There was even a stolen dinner together and a movie in a neighboring town.
2: I'm guessing neither one of you wants to be found out at this point.
3: No.
4: You want each other, but you still want to keep what you have. Is that the dilemma?
3: We want each other, and we don't want to destroy what we have.
4: So how do you get out of that box?
3: The easy thing was just keep going day to day. But that obviously wasn't reasonable.
4: That wasn't working, huh?
3: No.
0: Michelle also felt trapped between the two men.
4: Did you start to feel bad, Michelle, about what was going on?
1: Yes, sir.
4: That you were cheating on Thad?
1: Yes, I actually did. At times, I was like, I can't believe that it came to this. I really wanted to grow old with my husband. We always talked about walking on the beach, all pruned out.
0: Mid-June and another Families Together weekend, a big one, a road trip to Alabama, where Michelle's kids from the church dance troupe would attend a Christian gathering at a place called The Ramp. Thad had stayed behind at home. The group overnighted at a nearby motel, while most of the parents, including Scotty's wife Paige, stayed in rooms piled high with sleeping bags chaperoning the teens. Scotty, the family pastor, arranged for Michelle to have her own room.
4: I get the picture of you kind of easing your way out of the room after lights out, tiptoeing down the hall. Is that the way it happened?
3: Correct. Yes.
4: Into Michelle's room?
3: Yes.
4: Spend the night with her?
3: Yes.
4: Make love and then sneak back into your own bed?
3: Pretty much.
0: That night in Michelle's single, the two in Pillow Talk used an expression for the first time that would become their lover's code, the word ugly, a word that would come to hint at where they were headed. At the end of the weekend, they headed back home to Rome, Georgia. But they'd all be getting together again soon for the big 4th of July weekend racing up on them.
3: Everything about Michelle was great to me.
4: You loved her?
3: Yeah.
5: Coming up, Michelle tries one more time to put her marriage back together.
1: He said, y'all pray for me. I'm not a good husband to Michelle.
4: At the church meeting?
1: Yes, sir.
4: So pick a word for how you feel listening to this.
1: I was disgusted.
0: The deacon's wife and the family pastor were having a torrid affair. In only a month's time, they'd crossed the line from friends to lovers. Scotty didn't think his wife knew.
3: I think Paige knew that Michelle and I was closer than she wanted us to be.
4: She didn't know you were physical?
3: No.
0: Michelle was sure her husband Thad was in the dark. Not surprising, as she says he was oblivious to everything but his job and church.
6: Be not therefore ashamed of the testimony of our Lord and what he's done in your life.
0: All of which, she says, pushed her into the affair with his best friend.
4: Was this love or lust we're talking about here?
1: I would say a need. A need that needed to be met, that I wasn't getting at home.
2: But there was a major lover's problem here. Scotty was reasonably sure that Paige would give him a divorce. Michelle was just as certain that for her, divorce wasn't in the cards. By then, Thad had started chatting with friends and family about becoming a full-time minister. Being a two-time loser at marriage wasn't going to do him any good. Scotty says Michelle started joking with him that if you want me as your bride, then you're just going to have to outlive Thad.
0: In the midst of their hot sheets mornings at local motels, the two began to email each other about other ways to get around their problem with their gnats. That's what they called their partners, gnats. Scotty says he joked with Michelle that, for instance, she could slather extra butter in Thad's food to induce a heart attack. Or maybe they could have a spaghetti dinner for their spouses with two pots bubbling. In one, dinner for Thad and Paige, they would poison the sauce.
3: Maybe it did put some things in my head.
4: You think it did?
3: Yeah, maybe I was already thinking things. I can't really say.
0: Wheels started turning. Scotty began toying around with internet searches. And the lovers increasingly talked to each other about Portland.
1: I had seen something about Portland, Oregon, and I said I would like to visit there. And we had said, had we gotten married, that we could move out there.
0: Portland became their code word they'd drop into a conversation when the gnats were all together at a gathering. Portland's nice this time of year, they'd say with a private smile.
4: Was that a fantasy, or did you actually think it would happen?
1: A fantasy. I believe it was a fantasy.
0: But they both realized they were now in deep, and the spouses had to be told. It was agreed that Scotty would be the one to tell Thad.
4: Are you insisting that he be the one to tell him?
1: Yes, sir. I was afraid that my husband might hit me, and I was just afraid that he would blow up.
2: It's late June now, and Michelle starts telling her lover, Scotty, places where her husband, Thad, is going to be, say, in the following day, suggesting to Scotty that those are locations where he can deliver the very unpleasant news that he and Michelle are on and that his best friend, Thad, is odd man out in a lover's triangle. At least that's what Michelle claims those messages were all about. Another code word by then was ugly, meaning how things might get when Scotty finally confronted Thad. It first crept into their pillow talk during that Alabama weekend, how the two men had to talk, and how the talk might get ugly.
3: I took ugly to mean something. And when ugly meant something, talk all of a sudden took a different meaning as well.
2: Scotty followed Michelle's instructions on her husband's whereabouts and haunted spots where Thad was expected to show up. He couldn't work up the nerve to confront him, though, and sensed Michelle was growing frustrated.
4: Now, have you been on Scotty? Have you talked to him yet? Have you done the thing you promised you were going to do?
1: I just asked him when he was going to talk to him.
2: On July 1st, a Thursday, Scotty had walked into this Kmart and bought a knife like the one he says Thad had blamed him for losing. Was it a replacement or what? The next morning, Friday, he sat waiting for Thad to come out of this restaurant.
4: And what'd you do?
3: Nothing.
4: Chicken out?
3: Yeah.
2: That afternoon was a low point in the Scotty and Michelle affair. Michelle wanted him to meet her by the town's levee at lunchtime. But this time, she wanted to talk, not make out. Scotty could feel her pulling back, dousing cold water on their fling.
3: I don't remember exact words, but I felt like she was to the point of, you know, the conversation not going to happen.
4: You're not man enough to do this thing you said you were going to do.
3: Basically.
4: And forget about me, bud, because I'm going to be gone.
3: I don't know that I really saw that she was doing that, but I guess I saw that she was willing to do that.
2: Michelle was aloof by the river that day. She says she was starting to have serious second thoughts about the relationship.
1: That's actually when I was trying to cut it off at that point, and he said no.
4: But it kept going.
1: Yes, sir.
2: But to make an even bad rendezvous worse, Michelle told Scotty that she and Thad were going out that night. The date she'd been going on and on about with Thad that she really needed to have. So they went out. But before dinner, Michelle says Thad's date night began with an unexpected stop at a prayer group.
1: I was a little frustrated with that type of situation, and he said, y'all pray for me. I'm not a good husband to Michelle.
4: At the church meeting?
1: Yes, sir.
4: In public, out loud, stand up and talk?
1: Yes, sir. Well, he says I'm not being the husband that I should be to Michelle. That's exactly what he said.
4: And so pick a word for how you feel listening to this.
1: I was disgusted. I was thinking, don't go to these people. Come to me. Let's talk about it.
4: So that probably wasn't a great date.
1: No, sir.
2: The Saturday of 4th of July weekend, the two families and a few other couples were getting together for the usual festivities. Scott, Paige, Thad, Michelle, and the seven girls. Michelle says she was starting to get edgy about her affair with Scotty.
4: Was it starting to eat at you?
1: Just feeling convicted, yes, sir.
2: But that night, whatever concerns there may have been were pushed aside to watch the fireworks. The next day, Sunday, a cookout and volleyball. Michelle says Scotty's wife commented on her wearing attire too skimpy for an afternoon family picnic.
1: And we got together with some couples at the park and played some volleyball, and Paige even commented on my clothes there.
4: In kind of a snide way?
1: Yeah, I can't believe you're wearing that tank top. So that was uncomfortable.
2: Scotty had his own reasons for feeling uncomfortable at the afternoon cookout.
4: How strange is it, the guy you're cooking steaks with is the husband of your lover?
3: Strange like any affair.
2: Later that afternoon, Scotty received an email from Michelle with information about where Thad was going to be the next morning, Monday. After the chilly talk at the levee, Scotty knew full well that he might lose Michelle unless he confronted Thad soon. Even if it turned out to be that lover's shorthand they had. Ugly.
5: Coming up, a bloody pre-dawn discovery.
1: He told me about it and I just fell on the floor crying.
5: When Dateline continues.

0: This is the sound of Claire cooking dinner at home. And that's the sound of a fraud alert from Wells Fargo flagging a charge for a pricey restaurant in Paris. Considering Claire isn't in Paris right now, that seemed odd to the bank and to Claire. Two taps later, Claire says nope to the charge and Wells Fargo is on the case. However you make money work, Wells Fargo can work with that.
1: Wells Fargo Bank, N.A., member FDIC.

0: The 4th of July weekend was over. Thad's mom had babysat her granddaughters when Thad and Michelle had gone out on their date night that Friday.
1: He went and come and picked up the girls, and he said, "Thanks, Mom. We needed that." And that's really the last conversation I can remember having.
0: That shift at the Frito-Lay warehouse often began before dawn. That's where a coworker found him. 36-year-old Thad Reynolds had been stabbed to death in a frenzy. 19 wounds. Sheriff Tim Burkhalter could barely believe what he was hearing. A well-liked local man brutally stabbed at his office.
2: We typically have maybe two murders a year. This kind of gruesome murder was, of course, very eye-opening for our community and very big news.
0: It was a scene right out of the movie Psycho. Not one you would normally ever see in the quiet city of Rome, Georgia.
3: No one could make sense of it. It just seemed out of character for what is a nice, quiet place to live.
0: Assistant District Attorney Natalie Statz and her boss Lee Patterson got news of the murder that morning.
4: When the first officer arrived, they called in for detectives to come in. They didn't know at that point who to even focus on.
0: The warehouse wasn't a place to have cash lying around. The drivers picked up their snack orders there.
4: They wondered if it was a stranger murder, where somebody had just walked by and saw the lights on, saw the cars outside, and then came in.
0: While detectives gathered evidence at the scene to try to make sense of the crime, the pastor from Hollywood Baptist went to break the news to Michelle that Thad was dead.
5: They came and knocked on the door and had told me about it, and I just fell on the floor crying.
0: Thad's mom, Kitty, found out while at work.
1: I got the call from the pastor at Hollywood, and he said, "You need to come home. You need to come home now. Michelle needs you." And I guess it was just like automatically I knew it was Thad.
0: Kitty raced to Michelle's, where she was officially told her son Thad was dead.
1: That's a mother's nightmare. Basically, from there, it's like all a blur.
0: Thad's sister Beverly had arrived too. Her mom told her,
6: "I just kind of lost her right then there in the front yard.
1: I remember her going to her knees.
6: Yeah, they helped me get back up, and I walked in and went to Michelle. She was sitting on the couch. I hugged her."
0: When she heard the news, Aunt Trish came to the house to comfort her niece.
7: She seemed like she was in shock because...
8: Obvious grief, crying, sobbing?
7: No. She was like, almost like she was in a trance. Because, like I say, almost in shock. Because she said, "I keep waiting for him to walk in the door. You know, for Thad to walk in the front door."
0: An emergency prayer request went out to the Hollywood Baptist community, and members of the congregation started arriving to comfort Michelle, the new widow.
8: Were you taking medications?
5: Yes, sir. I was antidepressant and a sleeping pill, and actually one of the girls that I go to church with is a nurse, and she brought me some Xanaxes.
8: And some of the people helping you through your grief, there's Paige.
5: It was only like a 5-minute that I remember her just hugging me, and that was pretty much it.
0: Paige was joined at Michelle's by her husband, Scotty. The pastor had called him and told him the news at his office at the hospital.
9: He told me that Thad was dead.
0: Scotty showed up at Michelle's house with a bandaged right hand, a weightlifting accident at the gym, he explained.
6: He'd sat there and played games with Thad's kids and my daughter. I mean, they were all just sitting around cutting up, playing games.
0: Meanwhile, at the crime scene, the police were recovering what would turn out to be key evidence. Great stuff, a homicide detective's dream. Whoever the killer was, he had been a bungler. He dropped his prescription glasses on the ground. Nearby, they found a sheath for a knife, the apparent murder weapon. And a witness recalled seeing a burgundy minivan.
10: As a murder, how clumsy is this crime?
4: Incredibly.
0: The killing of a family man and church deacon in Rome was, of course, a big story. There was a man who had heard the news of the murder. He worked on the phone systems at the Floyd Medical Center. Later that night, he was sitting down with homicide detectives, and they were very interested in what he had to say.
11: Coming up, they would also be interested in certain emails.
4: Things like, "I want to taste you. That's a tame part of it.
10: So not Hallmark cards and kittens and clouds?
4: No.
12: This is the sound of Claire cooking dinner at home. And that's the sound of a fraud alert from Wells Fargo flagging a charge for a pricey restaurant in Paris. Considering Claire isn't in Paris right now, that seemed odd to the bank and to Claire. Two taps later, Claire says nope to the charge and Wells Fargo is on the case. However you make money work, Wells Fargo can work with that.
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0: Floyd Medical Center in Rome, Georgia, is the largest employer in the county. Keeping its vast phone system up to speed is a big job. There was a tech person who was helping the hospital change over to a new phone system. You might say he was a perfectly legal eavesdropper.
1: So if a department would say, we're having problems with our phones, we're hearing a lot of static, it was his job to go in and find out what the problem was and clear it up. So he was monitoring some phone lines.
0: D.A. Lee Peterson says one day, as this tech was working to switch over the phone lines, he heard fellow employee Scotty Harper having an intimate conversation with a woman who wasn't his wife.
2: Sizzling stuff.
1: I don't know about sizzling. It was obvious that he was having an affair with someone. And they referred to their spouses as gnats, pesky creatures. It bothered him.
0: The technician was discreet. He didn't tell anyone that he'd caught Scotty in an affair, cooing with a woman named Michelle something. Didn't tell until the day of Thad Reynolds' murder, when he happened to drive by the crime scene that morning, abuzz with police activity, and later heard this Crime Stopper tip: be on the lookout for a burgundy van.
2: So this phone troubleshooter at the hospital would turn out to be fairly important in the investigation. He'd have a little role to play.
1: He absolutely did.
0: Now the technician didn't hesitate to share what he knew.
1: He's listened on these phone calls, and he knows that Scott Harper is having an affair with somebody that's not obviously his wife. And he knows that Scott Harper drives a burgundy van, and he immediately calls the police. And so at that point, the police began to focus their investigation on Scott Harper.
0: With that tip, the detectives went to the hospital to get Scotty Harper's computer with all his emails. What the cops find reads like steamy porn. A month's worth of erotic messages between Scotty and Michelle, more than enough to persuade them that Michelle had lit the spark that started the affair.
1: She put the full court press on him to try to seduce him, and she used everything in her power to do that. She's very good at it, obviously.
2: But she was taking the lead.
1: I think that absolutely.
0: They even referred to one of the messages as the Wheel of Fortune email. It was Michelle to Scotty after she'd confided to him that she was having bad thoughts about it.
1: Well, she sent him an email that details what she wanted to do to him sexually. And it would be a series of phrases like, I want to, and then there'd be several words or several blanks that you'd have to fill in the letters to form a word.
2: Just like on the TV game show.
1: Just like on the game show.
2: And when you bought a vowel and filled it in, what were the kinds of things she was talking about?
1: They were pretty graphic. Things like, I want to taste you. That's a tame part of it. I want to make love with you. But they were extremely more graphic.
2: And so not Hallmark cards and kittens and clouds.
1: No. He filled in the blanks. And so there's a series of emails that go back and forth between them. And that was when their relationship changed.
2: Put us in his state of mind and who he was at that time. Why do you think he was vulnerable or receptive to this Wheel of Fortune email? Wow, that seems like a good idea. I hadn't thought of that. Michelle. Wow.
1: I think that, I don't know how to put it any nice way, she put it on him.
0: Michelle and Scotty tried to keep their cool with their spouses as though nothing at home had changed. The custom of the two families getting together most weekends continued and was a kind of cover for their infatuation.
3: People who have affairs often, when they think they're being secretive and they're hiding things and they think they're, you know, in this little bubble, will think that if you're with a big group of people, and the two of you are together, and you can talk with the big group of people there, that no one will think there's anything about it.
0: But now detectives were thinking all about it, and the evidence was threatening to burst Michelle and Scotty's bubble.
4: Coming up, cops confront Scotty with pointed questions.
1: Where are your glasses? Have you had an affair with Michelle Reynolds?
2: He knows they're penning him in at that point, huh?
4: While Michelle remains calm, too calm for some.
5: I saw no tears.
4: Also surprising, her plan for Thad's remains.
5: I was shocked, but I knew that there was, you know, nothing we could do because she was calling the shots.
4: When Dateline continues.
0: Thad Reynolds had been murdered. Investigators were now looking into a steamy affair between Thad's wife Michelle and best friend Scotty Harper. And they were finding their secret tingles, lovers' code words, a discreetly brushed hand, all with her husband and his wife only a few feet away.
2: Is she the initiator here?
1: Absolutely. Absolutely. He would never have crossed the line. He would never have initiated this.
2: And he was willing to go along.
1: He absolutely was.
0: But the homicidal math was starting to add up. Thad, the deacon, stabbed to death. The family pastor in a sexual relationship with the murdered man's wife. A dropped pair of prescription glasses spattered with blood. A burgundy van. On Tuesday night, the day after Thad's murder, the detectives told Scotty they wanted him and his wife to come to the police station for an interview. The next morning, he arrived there with his wife, Paige.
1: They ask him, you know, where are your glasses? Have you had an affair with Michelle Reynolds?
2: He knows they're penning him in at that point, huh?
1: He can't explain. And he's lying to them flat out when he says he's not having an affair to them. And they already had the emails and they already had knowledge at this point.
2: Does he give it up? Does he say you got me?
1: No. They ask consent to search his van, the burgundy van, and he agrees.
0: The police go to the hospital to get Scotty's van for processing. Paige is with them now, well aware from the police questioning where this is heading.
1: He wants to go back into work to the hospital, and Paige says, no, we're going to your mom and dad's right now.
0: Investigators believe Scotty was desperately trying to get back to his office to delete anything on his computer that would link Michelle to the building case.
1: He's trying to get rid of those emails because that's going to hook Michelle, that he loves, into this.
0: Surprising, of course, that a computer professional like himself would have kept the emails on his laptop in the first place.
2: What was he thinking? Why does he let this stuff reside on the computers?
1: Well, of course he would save them so he could go back and reread and be excited all over again about this affair and its progression and all these things that

0: In the early hours of the investigation, all signs were pointing to Thad's close friend, Scotty Harper, as the killer. And the night before Scotty Harper had gone down to the police station for questioning by detectives, he called Michelle and confessed to her that he was indeed the killer.
1: I told her I did it.
2: In her words, as you recall?
1: She got quiet. I remember her saying, "Nightmare never ends." She ended up saying she said, I gotta go.
0: After hanging up the phone, Scotty says they talked again, and Michelle pleaded with him that if he was going to confess to the crime, that he not do it until after Thad's funeral, still 2 days away.
1: We talked later. She said, "I don't want my girls to ever know you did this. This is crazy." I said, "Well, they're going to." And she said, "Can you at least give them the funeral?
2: Don't talk to the police until after the funeral?"
1: Well,
2: that's
1: no,
2: her
1: I
2: message?
1: Mean, I was wanting to talk to her oldest daughter and Thad's mom and her. I was wanting to just be able to sit down with all three of them. That's when she said she didn't want her daughters to ever know that I did this.
0: And while he'd confessed to his lover, Scotty still hadn't broken the news to his wife.
2: Had you told Paige?
1: No.
0: But the morning of the detective's questioning, Scotty says his wife had started to figure out that he had killed Thad Reynolds.
1: We go to my mom and dad's house, Paige and I. They call my sister over there. They call the pastor over there.
2: You say, "I did it."
1: Yes.
2: "I was the one that murdered Thad."
1: Yes.
0: In the next 24 hours, Scotty met with a lawyer and then checked himself overnight into a psychiatric hospital.
2: The lawyer suggested it?
1: He said, "I think you really need to go there." Because I probably did. I'm not suggesting I was insane when it happened. I remember it happening.
0: Scotty, out of sight overnight in a psych ward, was also buying Michelle the time she wanted to prepare for Thad's funeral without the pall of Scotty's involvement hanging over it. But no one in their circle suspected yet that Scotty Harper could be the killer. Friends were nonetheless privately buzzing about the new widow's demeanor. Why did Michelle seem so calm? And why did she tell the ladies who asked if they could help her shop for a funeral dress that wouldn't be necessary? She had a new black dress in her closet with the price tag still on it. What was going on with the newly widowed Michelle? Thad's mother and sister don't remember Michelle shedding any tears at all.
3: There was like no emotion, no anything. I thought maybe she was in shock.
4: I remember Michelle coming outside and hugging me, but I saw no tears.
0: Michelle had also requested that police not give her any details about her husband's murder. Investigators saw it all as odd behavior.
5: Everybody thought that she acted very strange. There weren't really any tears. She wasn't crying. And people at the church, again, were just devastated. And she wasn't shedding a tear. In fact, she was making jokes to some of the people that came in and would say inappropriate things.
0: Friends at the house told investigators, though Michelle would later say she was just joking, that she initially talked about getting a nose ring soon after Thad was killed.
5: Michelle looked over and said, "Do you like so-and-so's nose ring?" And the lady said, "No, I don't really like nose rings." And Michelle said, "Well, now that Thad's dead, I think I'm going to get one." And everybody in the room just kind of went,
6: something like, because he won't be able to say anything about it.
5: Yeah, Thad didn't like them. She's cold, ice cold.
0: Michelle, Thad's family says, is also talking about cremating Thad's remains. If that was his wish, he'd never mentioned it to them.
3: I was shocked, but I knew that there was, nothing we could do because she was calling the shots.
0: And it all started crashing down on Thursday morning when Thad's mother went over to the house and was told that she couldn't go in.
4: One of the ladies from church kind of backed me up against the car and said, "You can't go in. They're searching the house, they're seizing the computer," and that's when she told me that Scotty and Michelle had had an affair.
0: When the detectives read through all the emails that Scotty, the computer expert, had failed to delete, when they saw a message from Michelle about when and where Scotty would be able to find Thad the morning he was killed, and when they considered how coolly the new widow took the news of her husband's death, arrest warrants were drawn up, not just for Scotty Harper, but surprisingly, for Michelle as well. She would be charged as his co-killer.
5: She is one of the most evil people that I've ever dealt with in all the years I've been a prosecutor.
0: The two lovers, the deacon's wife and the family pastor, were issued jailhouse jumpsuits and charged with murder. They would face the highest count.
2: You announce your intention to go for the death penalty on the both of them.

0: Yes.
1: Her as well?
0: Yes.
1: Even though she was clearly not at the scene?
0: Even though she was clearly not at the scene. She is a party to the crime. She aided, abetted, encouraged, and helped plan this.
2: But could the state prove that Michelle knew all along what Scotty was going to do? The prosecutor was confident she could.
0: She's the brains and he's the muscle.
3: Coming up.
4: It always amazed me. They were talking about how much they missed each other.
5: I don't believe that I've ever been loved as much by somebody as I have by you.
4: There were several of these conversations, and in none of them are there denials of any of it.
6: Then the king said to all his servants, "Do you not know that a prince and a great man, forgive me, has fallen this day in Israel?"
2: Thad Reynolds was eulogized as a man of God, sent to his rest by his many friends at Hollywood Baptist Church, where he'd been a beloved deacon. So poignant, those four little girls stair-stepped in size, their father suddenly dead, and their mother charged with killing him.
7: If you could hear them pray, Olivia prays just exactly like her daddy. And the baby, she always says when she prays, she says, you know, the usual stuff. Keep our family safe. Bless Mama, bless Papa, bless Mama, bless Daddy.
2: Mama, Michelle Reynolds, was not at the funeral, but in the county jail, charged with planning Thad's murder with her lover, Scotty Harper. Both were denied bond as flight risks. If convicted, both could face the death penalty. But the two were still apparently so desperately in love that they convinced a recently released fellow inmate to set up three-way calling for them.
8: An inmate at the Floyd County Jail, if you wish to accept this call...
2: The inmate turned out to be a jailhouse snitch.
9: Hey. He's on the other line, okay?
2: And while Michelle and Scotty talked, their conversations were being recorded.
8: It's not as funny.
2: Listen for yourself. Scotty and Michelle from behind bars still hinting at ending up in Portland, their fantasy city where they'd start a new life together.
8: I wonder how Portland is.
2: Even though they faced the possibility of death row, Scotty and Michelle's conversations remained light, flirtatious, even racy.
10: We were.
2: And they kept speaking of their devotion to each other as investigators listened in.
4: It always amazed me. They were talking about how much they missed each other.
5: I don't believe that I've ever been loved as much by somebody as I have by you. And I mean that.
10: I'm with you.
0: They're stopping in the middle of the conversation and saying things like, "Oh, wait a minute, I love you. Did you know that I love you?" And they'll say it over and over and over.
10: Hello.
5: Thank you.
2: And it's what they weren't hearing from Michelle, a lack of outrage that reinforced the prosecutor's conviction that Michelle knew all along that murder was afoot and was actively planning it with Scotty.
0: If you were arrested for the murder of your spouse and you got to have communication with the person who actually committed the murder, don't you think you would say something like, "What have you done?
1: What did you get me into?
0: Why did you do this?"
4: There were several of these conversations, and in none of them are there denials of any of it.
2: There were prison letters exchanged, too. In one, from Michelle to Scotty 2 weeks after the murder, she uses some verses from the Bible to pass on an only slightly encoded message to him. The letter page is headed, "Freedom for Me and My Children." She quotes a verse from Genesis, and you see that she's underlined the word "all." The next bit of scripture is from Psalms. "Who have I in heaven but you?" The "I" is underlined. In all, Michelle writes out 17 verses with certain words underlined. And when you read all those underlines together, it forms the thought, "All I knew was that you were going to speak to him about us. Help me, if a man would give for love."
0: And that's her message to him. She knows that he loves her, and she wants him to save her and take her away from this, take her out of it.
1: So that's her campaign at this point.
0: Yes.
1: She's setting up her defense, which is, "I had no idea."
0: Right.
1: "You were so much in love with me, I had no idea that you would go to that length."
0: Yes.
2: And in the days following the arrest, the detectives continued to build their case. They took note of an insurance policy on Thad that would have paid Michelle more than $250,000. Was money part of the motive? But what the detectives initially didn't have was the murder weapon, the knife Scott Harper had used. But that changed when one of his co-workers at the hospital had an inkling of where a good hiding place would be.
0: He and another guy who worked at the IT department started looking. And they went into the server room and they took the suction cup device and they started pulling up the tiles one at a time. And I think he told us he got to the third one and he pulled it up and there was the JCPenney's bag.
2: Inside this bag was Scotty's bloody clothing, his shoes, the knife, and even this receipt for the knife from Kmart. It was virtually a murder conviction in a bag.
0: I've never had a case where somebody gave me not only the receipt from the buying the murder weapon, but packaged it all up along with what they were wearing at the time they did it.
2: Later, they'd recover the security camera tape from Kmart. Scotty, seen here, goes into the store to buy the 4-inch hunting knife.
1: So is he among the world's stupidest guys?
0: Yeah.
1: You got everything but a movie of him doing it.
0: That's true. Hers is definitely the harder case.
2: Not in any of the recovered emails had Michelle written words to the effect, "We need to kill Thad." So instead, the prosecutors focused on that 4th of July weekend that began with that frosty rendezvous at the levee on Friday. By that day, Scotty had already failed on two occasions to confront Thad after he says Michelle had given him instructions as to where he would be. To Scotty, she seemed upset that afternoon that he hadn't been manly enough to tell Thad. He thought he'd lost her. Sunday, she emails Scotty letting him know where Thad will be early the next morning. And the best nugget the prosecution had was this, an email exchange late Sunday evening. He writes, "Stop me if you have any hesitations." She replies, "I'm ready. Please be observant of your surroundings and be careful. I can't wait to be your bride." Was it enough? Would a jury buy that as her knowing, deliberately giving her head-over-heels lover a green light for murder? Michelle had hired seasoned criminal defense lawyers, Jimmy Berry and Vic Reynolds. They were very worried about trying a case in a town they believe was ready to convict their client with biblical fury.
11: In this case, there was absolutely a moral backlash against Michelle. I think there was a perception by the community that she had initiated this affair, had taken this man of God with her womanly ways, sexual ways, had gotten him to do this heinous act. And I think the community was convinced that that's what Michelle had done.
2: But despite the defense attorney's fear a local jury would be willing to brand their client with a scarlet letter, they didn't believe those emails between the lovers gave the prosecutors the smoking gun they needed to send Michelle to death row.
12: There's a lot of ways to interpret what some of these emails may have indicated.
2: The defense attorney's version of events would be that Scotty acted entirely on his own, just crazy in love with their client. Talk to Thad, he suggests, means that and only that, no coded language.
12: She basically indicates to me that she never indicated to Scotty that she wanted him to kill her husband.
2: So, which was it? Two lovers who'd carried out a murder in order to get to their fantasy land of Portland together? Or was she totally in the dark? Was it really about one crazed man killing the husband who stood in the way? And would the prosecutors be forced to cut Michelle loose from their case altogether? Was it time for prosecutors to play their least favorite game, Let's Make a Deal?
3: Coming up. And how about, let's piece together the evidence. Some wondered why Michelle seemed to have a brand new funeral outfit ready to go.
13: Every woman needs a black dress.
3: When Dateline continues.
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0: Michelle would write in an email later that she could relate to the words of that old song, Torn Between Two Lovers.
1: I left my husband and I didn't want him to be hurt.
0: But the prosecutors had come to look at Michelle Reynolds in the worst possible light. A seducer who used her sexual powers to dupe a sap of a lover into killing her husband for her.
2: She's been referred to as a puppet master. She was absolutely pulling his strings and pushing him and hinting and saying, we're never going to be together unless.
0: Unless, they argued, Scotty killed her husband.
3: Did you ever have a conversation, Michelle, where you said, we've got to think about the worst possible thing? The only way we're going to be together is to get rid of that.
1: No, sir.
0: Michelle denied that she sent her lover to kill her husband as she talked about her extramarital affair with Dateline.
1: At one point, we were both talking about it. You know, we need to stop. And then he came back and he says, I can't stop.
0: Guilty of adultery, she says, but not murder. And as you hear her tell her story, you'll realize that for Michelle, it was never endless love. She talks of Scotty indifferently, as though he's an inconsequential old boyfriend she has to squint to remember.
1: We met in the parking deck at his job, and we just kissed.
3: Did anything else happen that day?
1: No, sir.
3: And when did you go past kissing into actual having sex?
1: We actually didn't have sex.
3: You never had sex?
1: No, sir. He couldn't get an erection.
0: Scotty, Michelle was saying, was impotent. A startling revelation, if true, given all the horror that had spilled out of the affair. She says the trysts at the motels, all heavy petting and making out without consummation. And ditto for him sneaking into her room during that weekend in Alabama.
1: Again, he couldn't get an erection.
3: Kissing and hugging?
1: Yes, sir.
3: And then at dawn he'd leave?
1: Yes, sir.
0: When Scotty was in the county jail months after the murder, authorities confiscated in his cell a 58-page letter he'd written Michelle, but she'd never received. Over and over, he writes lines like these. I want to love you, spend the rest of my life devoted to you and making you the happiest woman alive. But the letter is more than just another avowal of his endless love for her. It's also a bullet point outline for how they need to keep their stories together for their upcoming trials. In this phone book of a letter, Scotty also outlines for her how he plans to defend himself. He's going to argue that he took a pill for erectile dysfunction, something which triggered a psychotic episode during which he killed Thad. Not guilty by reason of temporary insanity. So this idea of impotency is floating around the case, but the prosecutor isn't buying the argument. She says she has, on the record, Michelle boasting about her sexual dexterity.
2: She bragged about that she had shown him positions that he'd never seen before.
4: And he loved it.
2: Those were exactly her words, and he loved it.
0: Whatever the truth, Michelle and Scotty were only a few weeks into their romantic relationship when they met at the levee, the day she didn't want to cuddle. She wanted to talk about the dead end they were facing, unless Scotty had a man-to-man confrontation with Thad, as he promised.
3: Were you on him saying, have you talked to him yet? Has this happened?
1: We had discussed it, because there at that time, he said, oh my gosh, I'm losing you, because Thad had said was going on a date, and so that even increased his want to move forward even more so.
0: That was the Friday of 4th of July weekend, when a dejected Scotty felt he was losing Michelle. That weekend, there was barbecue, volleyball, fireworks. And on Sunday, Michelle remembers Scotty telling her he was finally going to talk to her husband.
1: He said, send me your husband's schedule so I'll know where he's at and I'll, you know, hook up with him. And that's what I did.
3: What did that mean to you, Michelle?
1: That he was going to go and confront him about us.
3: Did you get the feeling he was talking about a violent resolution of this thing?
1: No, sir. Scotty was a nice, outgoing guy. I would never imagine him hurting anyone.
0: But what about those troubling emails the lovers exchanged on Sunday, the day before the murder?
3: Scotty sends you an email that says, I'm ready for tomorrow. Stop me if you have any hesitation. Do you remember that?
1: Yes, sir.
3: What did you think that meant?
1: If I wanted him to go and tell Thad about us or not.
3: And you reply, no hesitation. I'm ready. Please be observant of your surroundings and be careful. I do want to spend time with you. I want to be your wife.
1: Yes.
3: Is there any way to read that, Michelle, other than to say, be careful in what we both know is going to happen and look over your shoulder and do pull this thing off?
1: I know that there's people there because they come in and out. Being careful is like, don't get in a fight.
0: Remember, during that church trip in Alabama, Michelle and Scotty started using the words talk and ugly as a lover's code for Scotty's upcoming confrontation with Thad.
3: You'd used as shorthand the word ugly between you?
1: Yes, sir.
3: What did the word ugly mean to you?
1: Them getting in a fight.
3: So when you say in this email, be careful, you're thinking about don't do something dumb, don't get in a fight.
1: Right.
0: Michelle says she never told or even hinted to Scotty that he needed to kill Thad. There were no special looks, no nods, nothing.
3: Had you told Scotty explicitly or given him some sort of body language that we've got to kill Thad?
1: No, sir.
3: This is how we're going to be together?
1: No, sir.
0: And when Scotty called her that morning, she says she still didn't suspect that he had killed Thad.
1: He had said that he met with him and told him, but he didn't bring up the fact that what happened.
3: So what did you think had happened? I mean, you're a bright woman. Here was the morning of the confrontation. He says they did have the confrontation. And then Thad is found stabbed to death.
1: I didn't want to believe that it was him.
3: Did you suspect it?
1: No, because that's just not his character. It's not part of him. He's just an all-time sweet guy. And no.
3: So at the very moment he's supposed to have this confrontation, which is going to be unpleasant in the best of all worlds, it happens, and then out of the blue, somebody else comes into the place of business and stabs your husband 19 times at dawn in a botched robbery? I mean, that doesn't add up.
1: Yes, sir.
0: Michelle also says there was no dark humor between her and Scotty about killing Thad.
3: You don't remember joking with him about, well, we'll make a poison batch of spaghetti and that'll take care of it?
1: No, sir.
3: We'll annihilate them?
1: Yes, sir.
0: As for the perception that she seemed unreasonably cool at the house in the days after the murder, Michelle says she was simply in shock.
1: In all honesty, I was blacked out for the most part because those people that said they came to my house and that they saw me, and I don't ever recall.
0: And the fact that she had what seemed to some a pre-need black funeral dress already hanging in the closet, Michelle says this has been taken entirely out of context.
1: Every woman needs a black dress, and along with that black dress, they didn't mention the fact that I had like two other dresses, a top and skirt, still with the tags on them.
0: To Michelle's lawyers, none of it may have looked good, but it was still all very thin evidence for the prosecutors to build a capital murder case against their client.
4: They were all just bad innuendos.
0: And even the prosecutor knew if they were going to get a conviction on Michelle, they'd need Scotty to testify against her. And 4 years after the murder, as the two lovers sat in separate cells in the county jail, prosecutors finally got just that.
5: Do you fully understand what's going on here today?
0: A sworn taped confession from Scotty Harper.
5: And are you freely, cooperatively giving us this statement? All right.
0: Scotty cut a deal with the district attorney. He taped this confession and would testify for the prosecution in Michelle's upcoming trial, provided the state dropped the death penalty on not just him, but also on her.
2: I had to hold my nose in a major way.
6: You don't offer a get-out-of-death-row-free card casually.
2: No. He is going to have to give us her and her part in it and her complicity in it. Not, I love her and she had nothing to do with this. He's got to come off that line. Yeah, he's got to tell the truth.
0: But would they ever get the complete truth from a man who would do anything for the woman he loved?
7: Coming up.
8: I sense relief.
5: You're talking about relief on Michelle's part.
7: Yeah. Scotty recounts what happened when he called Michelle to tell her he'd finally confronted Thad.
3: Did she say words to the effect, Scott, is he dead? Did you kill him?
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0: Scotty Harper had fallen hard for the former homecoming queen at his high school. The enormously tangled dilemma was that Michelle Reynolds was also his best friend's wife, the mother of four little girls. For him, what had started out as email flirtations turned into irresistible hot sex.
1: Was it exciting? Was it risky? Was it good?
2: Exciting, risky. It was something I wanted.
1: I think I hear you saying this is like a narcotic, that Michelle has become your drug and you cannot get enough of it.
2: I guess that's fair to say. She was. Everything I needed.
3: She said, you're probably just going to have to live on him if you ever want to be with him.
0: As part of a plea deal with the state, Scotty Harper had agreed to testify for the prosecution in exchange for taking the death penalty off the table for both of them.
3: She said, if we're going to continue, we're going to get off. It's not a matter of the plan.
0: In this sworn confession that was taped before Michelle's pending trial, Scotty described the path he says they traveled down that ultimately led to murder. It all started in earnest, he says, at the weekend church trip in Alabama when he sneaked away to the private room he'd arranged for her.
3: She asked me, she said, when you talk with Dad, what if it's ugly? And I asked her, I said, well, what do you, I'm going to ask you your perspective, what if it's ugly? And she told me, she said, I love you. She said, as long as I end up with you, I can do just about anything.
4: You believe in Michelle's mind. Talking meant a lot more than just saying words to somebody. It meant taking some action. Eliminating that.
0: Scotty also said he heard relief in Michelle's voice when he spoke to her the morning of Thad's death.
3: I sense relief.
4: And you're talking about relief on Michelle's part.
0: But when Dateline talked to Scotty Harper, he backed away from that position he'd given the prosecution as part of his plea deal. That Michelle was relieved the morning Thad is found dead. And that she even knew what talk and ugly were really all about. He seemed to once again want to protect her from any involvement in the murder.
1: So what's the truth?
2: There's nothing to cover for. There's nothing to protect her from. The truth is, I did this. I see no guilt on her part. I really don't.
0: Scotty said he acted alone, and that when he went to sleep that Sunday night, even he didn't know how the confrontation with Thad was going to play out. He said he got up before 5 that Monday morning, but instead of his usual trip to the gym, he made the decision to drive to the Frito-Lay warehouse.
2: It's hard to believe things got to where it was. Pull in, I'm looking at myself in the rearview mirror for a minute before I go in.
1: Was that always going to be the outcome from that moment on, as you're looking at yourself in the rearview?
2: It's like I was sitting outside looking in. And I'm not removing myself from the responsibility because that was me. But it's hard to imagine myself with the thoughts that I was having.
1: See yourself walking in?
2: Yeah.
1: Hear him saying, hey, Scotty Harper, what are you doing here?
2: Yeah.
1: What do you say to him?
2: I want what you got.
1: Michelle.
2: Correct.
0: Scotty says he then pulled the knife out of the sheath. Fatty says thought he'd simply come to return the hunting knife he'd lost on that family camping trip.
2: It's in my right hand. He sees it. He looks down. He holds out his left hand.
1: As though you're going to what? Hand the knife to him?
2: I guess so. You know, me saying, I want what you got. He had a little confused look on him. So he didn't know what I was talking about.
1: But he didn't have much time to reflect because you're on him with a knife right away. Huh?
2: Correct.
1: The worst minute of your life and a lot of other people's lives.
2: Yeah.
0: Thad tried to fight back.
1: Do you remember anything about it?
2: Very much.
1: They would say later in the autopsy report that you stabbed him 19 times.
2: I don't remember 19 stabs, but I remember enough.
1: He went down and stayed down. Did you say, I want what you have again?
2: I said it more than once, yes.
1: Don't you think now I've got her?
2: No. I couldn't believe what I'd done.
0: Scotty left Thad, his best friend, bleeding to death on his office floor. He knew he needed to get away quickly.
2: I had to wrap my fingers. I'd cut myself.
1: And there go your eyeglasses. You lost them. It's dark and they're gone. And you've lost the sheath to the knife.
2: No plan.
1: This is no plan, Scott.
2: No plan.
1: What's going on?
2: No idea how it got there. Not a thing to do to take it back.
1: What are you going to do next? That's what 6 a.m. is about. What's 7 a.m.? What's 8 a.m.? What are the next years of your life going to be about coming off of this moment?
2: The after effects wasn't planned. Not thinking about running, escaping, doing anything.
1: But also not going to the police.
2: And also not going to the police.
0: He drove to the hospital where he worked and entered through a side door.
2: I had blood all over me. I changed clothes. There's other people going to be coming in. I'm not going to just leave bloody clothes and a knife sitting out. I just put them under the floor. And it's a raised floor, a data center where we're at our servers, that you can pull the tiles up.
1: So did you think, wow, this is going pretty good now?
2: No, at no point during that time I felt like this is going pretty good. No.
0: He then headed to the ER to get stitches for the knife wound on his hand. Later, he drove to his gym to shower up.
2: Every mirror I pass, I mouthed the words, "You just killed that. You killed that." It just seemed surreal. It was like it didn't happen. But I knew it did.
1: Your blood's on him, his blood's on you. You're a good friend.
2: Yeah.
0: Scotty then calls Michelle.
2: She asked me, she said, "Did you talk with her?" And I said, "Yes."
1: Did you say it got ugly?
2: Yes.
1: Did she say words to the effect, Scott, "Is he dead? Did you kill him? Is it over?"
2: No. No.
1: You're saying that her understanding was that you've had the talk with him and it was nasty and it was ugly and what? I'll talk to you later?
2: Yeah, I mean, she says she's sure she'd hear all about it a little bit later.
0: Soon after speaking to Michelle, Scotty got the official word from their pastor that Thad was dead. He headed over to Michelle's, where he was immediately surrounded by Thad's family, and these pictures were snapped of him holding the dead man's youngest daughter.
2: So I see his daughters.
1: The children who don't have a father.
2: Yeah. I see his sister. I see his mom.
1: The mom of the man you've just murdered.
2: Yes.
1: Now, how are you holding it together? Why don't you just come undone at that point and say, "I throw myself at your mercy. This thing happened."
2: There was nothing I could say that could take it back, and there was nothing I could do that could fix it.
1: So you're just going to muddle forward and see what happens?
2: I didn't know what to do.
0: Scotty says he and Michelle had barely any time alone that day. Too many friends were arriving to express their condolences. But when he called her late that night, he says it still hadn't occurred to her that he was the killer.
2: Before we hung up, she said, "Do you think this was a sign?"
1: A what?
2: A sign.
1: A sign from where, of what?
2: A sign from God. And I asked her, "What are you talking about?" And she said, "Of all days for you to go talk to him." I saw then she didn't know.
1: She didn't know that you were going to go kill him?
2: No. No, she didn't. When I went to bed that night, I can't say I knew that I was going to kill him. So I know she couldn't have. Michelle had no idea.
0: Scotty Harper's story, from friendship to homicide, all for a one-time homecoming queen who now says their fling was just a big mistake.
1: Was he still the 15-year-old boy in high school fixated on the homecoming queen?
4: I believe so, yes, sir.
5: Coming up.
6: She taught him how to walk on the wild side, and he didn't want to ever give that up.
5: And now, after everything...
1: What would you say to Scotty?
5: When Dateline continues.

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0: One woman, two men, seven children among them being raised in good, solid, middle-class homes.
1: I don't know how you explain it. If you try to wrap your mind around it, you can't. Because we always come back to the question, why not just get a divorce? But they didn't.
0: And the prosecutor believes it was Scotty Harper's sexual obsession with Michelle that led him to murder.
1: She taught him how to walk on the wild side, and he didn't want to ever give that up.
0: Even apparently if it meant going to prison for the rest of his life for it. There would be no trial. Scotty Harper pleaded guilty to stabbing to death his good friend Thad Reynolds.
2: Kenneth Harper, you previously entered a plea of guilty in the charges of murder of Mr. Thad Reynolds.
0: He was given life in prison without the possibility of parole. Michelle Reynolds also ended up taking a deal from the prosecutor.
2: Houston, you're presumed innocent until proven guilty. You understand by entering a guilty plea, you're giving up these rights.
3: Yes.
0: Knowing that Scotty was planning to testify for the prosecution, Michelle agreed to a sentence of 10 years for voluntary manslaughter and 10 years for party to the crime of burglary, a charge related to Scotty entering the Frito-Lay warehouse.
2: And how do you plead the charges guilty or not guilty?
4: It's always hard to roll the dice when you're talking about a death penalty.
0: Michelle's lawyers were prepared to go to trial and argued that she had no idea that Scotty was going to kill her husband. But when they hadn't managed to get a change of venue out of Rome, Georgia, and when the prosecution was offering to swap the death penalty for a much lesser charge, they advised Michelle to take the deal.
4: It's the Bible Belt. Nobody likes folks in the Bible Belt having affairs. Everybody pretty much had made up their mind that she was guilty, that she forced this boy and never been in any trouble, good boy. She forced him into killing her husband so that they could be together.
0: Michelle accepted the 20-year prison term without a trial because a part of her does feel responsible for Thad's death.
3: Morally, because I had the affair, I feel responsible. Because had I not had the affair, this wouldn't have happened. And I'm deeply sorry that so many people were hurt, that I've hurt a lot of people.
5: So you agreed to do 20 years for an affair?
3: Yes, sir.
5: Is that what it comes down to?
3: Yes, sir.
5: But you didn't ask your lover to kill your husband?
3: No, sir.
0: Scotty, though, says he wished Michelle had fought the charges.
6: I don't understand why she pled.
5: Because if she lost her bet, she might have ended up on death row.
6: You're innocent. Why would you plead? I just don't understand.
0: Scotty told us he took the plea deal because he didn't want his family to go through a death penalty trial, and he didn't want Michelle to face that either.
5: Was that as important as your deal, that they take death off the table for her?
6: Correct.
5: So you're still trying to do her some good?
6: For what good it is, I can't say that I've done good for anybody, but yeah.
0: As part of her sentence, Michelle could not have contact with her four children until each turned 18.
5: And what would you say to Scotty?
3: At this time, I don't have anything to say to him.
5: He's just a memory and not good ones?
3: Yes, sir.
6: I was definitely crazy about her.
5: But now?
6: Some things you have to suppress.
5: Suppress? It's there, but you don't want to touch it.
6: You can't, so you don't.
5: The other thing that Michelle said, which just really surprised me, when you think of everything that you guys gambled, she said that you never really completed a sexual relationship.
6: I've heard that from people. I don't know.
5: She said that basically you were impotent with her and never consummated the act.
6: I'm not sure why she said it, but I'll just leave it at that.
5: You loved her?
6: Yeah.
0: Michelle's four girls went to live with Thad's family. His life insurance went to their care. Scotty's wife, mother of his three, divorced him. He was left with only regrets.
6: I'm sorry doesn't cut it. That's all I have now. There's nothing I can say to undo what I've done.
0: The prosecutor is not surprised by any of it. That Scotty said he still loved Michelle from behind bars, and that Michelle seemed not to care.
5: When last heard from, he was still hanging the moon and the stars for her.
1: Yes. And probably will for the rest of his life.
5: As giddy as a teenager.
1: He still loves her.
7: She's still all he has.
5: Well, what about her?
1: She never loved him. She used him. She uses people as objects. If you're useful to her, she'll use you for a while, and then she's going to cast you aside.
8: Sweetheart, wasn't the service great today?
7: It sure was, sweetheart.
0: In the church play Michelle and Thad were featured in, they go to a cotton candy heaven as their reward.
8: This is heaven! This is what we've lived for! Isn't it wonderful?
0: A Sunday school dream. Nothing in that script about sexual obsession and a hunting knife. A man who wanted what the other had.
9: That's all for now. I'm Lester Holt. Thanks for joining us.
10: The headlights were approaching. The next thing you know, they're getting shot at.
11: He was protecting us. He was making sure that we were safe.
10: The terror, the bullets. This was like shooting fish in a barrel.
9: At a cabin in the woods, a family terrified, threatened by strangers.
11: It was scary.
9: Here, where no one could hear them, no one could help.
11: I remember asking my dad and mom, what are you going to do if they come back?
12: Daddy will protect you. Daddy will take care of it.
9: A promise this father meant to keep.
12: You hear crack, crack, crack, gunfire.
9: He grabbed his rifle and opened fire.
13: There's flurries of shots, glasses exploding. It's just complete chaos.
9: And when the shooting stopped, a man lay dying. Was it self-defense or murder?
14: It was worse than anything you would see in a movie.
9: One blinding burst of violence, a nightmare with no end.
11: Sometimes I've cried for my dad.
10: Every day I think of that. I think of that every single day.
9: I'm Lester Holt, and this is Dateline. Here's Keith Morrison with Miles from Nowhere.
15: It was in the dark that the fear began. In the dark with the sounds of the black night around them, that it grew and grew.
11: They terrorized our family, our friends.
15: Who was out there in the dark? Here, miles and miles into primeval woods, so far from safety, from civilized protection.
11: They could just come onto our property and invade our lives.
15: But on a summer night, deep in the California Sierra, the terror came out of the dark, came after them to take everything. The terrible, desperate chase. Its awful end. And now the question, what really happened out there in the dark?
16: Stand up.
10: I still feel like I need to go help him.
15: It looks so innocent now, closed up, dead quiet, empty, here in its place at the end of a 100-yard dirt track that snakes off this lonely country road deep in the Sierra Nevada. But this was not how it was. Or was ever meant to be. No. Before it happened, before that summer night in July 2011, this was... Well, let them tell it.
17: It's a magical place.
11: It's awesome. It's fun.
17: Mostly at winter, we would do a snowball fight. And then we would come inside and eat and have some hot cocoa.
15: These are the Wallen Reed children. Darlin is the eldest, then Georgia, and little Gregory. Mostly they lived in Reno, Nevada, but this at the end of a two-hour drive into the woods, this was the place they lived.
11: You'd go on hikes, and there's like a lake that was very close.
17: And we'd fish.
11: And we'd fish, and we'd go up there, and we'd fish and swim. It was pretty much awesome.
15: Here they discovered a world far more magical than any city could ever be. It was their father's cabin, really. Chad Wallen Reed. Chad's grandparents built the cabin in the 70s, when he was just a baby.
12: My children were definitely, Daddy, we love the place. They've all grown up. Diapers all the way through going up there.
15: Mind you, this was truly remote. Their only electricity came from a generator. There was no cell phone service, no phone at all. Which was just fine with Chad's wife, Carrie.
11: It was very enjoyable to be away from the phones and traffic and, you know, work. Yeah.
15: This is where Chad taught his children how to exist in the natural world. How to catch a fish, swim in a mountain lake, feel safe in the dark.
11: He's an amazing father. He loves his children so much.
7: He's my best buddy.
16: He's really funny and he's really loving and he likes people to laugh a lot.
15: The children saw the world, and certainly their retreat here in the country is a safe place for them, just as it should be. And keeping it that way was Chad's particular preoccupation. Chad worried a lot about safety, about security, which may have come in part at least from his time in the military. He was, he said, an Army Ranger, one of the elite few. Though, like a lot of vets, he seemed to carry some baggage.
12: There's just some things I'd rather not talk about and things that I've tried to get over, right. I guess.
15: Kerry didn't pry. Let him deal with it his own way.
11: Between himself and the Lord, he loves this country. Mm-hmm. He, you know, fought for our freedom. And it means a lot to him.
15: And now, between the children and whatever was out there in the woods, were only their parents. The nearest sheriff's office, almost an hour's drive away.
18: Had to be your own policeman. That was how you felt?
11: Yes. We had to protect ourselves. There was nobody else there to protect us.
15: And out here, that was no idle worry. Break-ins are not uncommon in the isolated cabins up here in the wilderness. And theirs?
12: Oh, the cabin's been broken in, you know, numerous times.
11: One of the most recent ones, somebody just pretty much ransacked the whole place.
18: There's something very invasive about that, too, when somebody goes into property that's yours and takes something of yours.
12: It is. It's not just invasive, it robs you of security.
15: Security was why Chad gave Kerry a revolver, taught her how to use it, and stocked the cabin with guns, including a favorite, his AR-15, a lot like his military weapon. Security and pleasure.
18: What's the attraction of those?
12: I think it's just the fun in shooting them. It's just, you know, being able to put the 30-round magazine and then set up a target and just go at it.
15: Chad planted signs at the edge of his property, out by the road, stern warnings to would-be vandals and thieves. And he watched, vigilant, didn't rest easy, especially because one of those break-ins had been just that very year.
11: And if you did fall asleep, it was very lightly, and every noise would wake you up very easily.
15: Then, the 4th of July weekend, 2011, the Wallen Reeds were joined by some friends who set up a little campsite on the property near the road.
11: Just enjoying each other's company, hanging out.
15: But early on the Saturday morning, about 2 a.m., Chad was jolted awake.
12: All of a sudden, I heard all this yelling and commotion, and it sounded like somebody was fighting. And I looked out, and I saw this spotlight being shined all over the place. And I was like, what the heck is going on? And then I walk out, and as I'm looking down, this car goes speeding away.
15: Chad hopped in his truck, drove to the end of the driveway.
12: And that's when I noticed one of the solar lights had been taken.
15: A solar light, one of several attached to metal poles marking the edge of the property. A cheap item, but still.
18: Why would somebody want one of those?
12: I don't know.
15: When morning came, Chad inspected his friend's campsite near the bottom of the property. Were those footprints of strangers around their trailer?
11: It put us on edge, you know, basically high alert.
15: The commotion, the stolen light, the footprints of people who had no business being there, the children picked up the anxiety.
17: I remember asking my dad and mom, what are you going to do if they come back, and what would happen if somebody got hurt?
12: To witness your children scared like that and insecure, and you as a parent have failed. You know, and that's how I felt, was as a father, as a person that, you know, is supposed to protect your family. And all I could do was offer words. Honey, if they come back, Daddy will protect you. Daddy will take care of it.
15: A promise he intended to keep.
9: When we come back, a father decides to confront the threat to his family head on. What happened the next night would change all their lives forever.
12: I picked up the pistol that was in my cup holder and pointed out the window.
9: When Dateline continues.
15: Saturday morning, July 4th weekend, 2011. Chad Wallen Reed and his family were on edge. Strangers had come very close. Middle of the night, strangers who stole a solar light and may have been tramping around in their property. And suddenly, the cabin felt more remote. The woods, less like home. And the children?
11: They asked, what if they come back and come all the way up to the cabin? What if...
7: So what'd you say?
11: Daddy will protect us. Daddy, you know, Daddy won't let anything bad happen to you. It was scary. It was scary to me.
15: Then that afternoon, while Chad was away on an errand, Carrie looked out the window, and there was a Jeep heading up the long driveway, driven by a young man she did not know.
11: He sat there for a while, and like he was looking around for something. I had the kids stay down, out of sight, so they wouldn't be seen.
15: Was he lost, looking for help? She took no chances. She reached for the gun Chad had taught her how to use.
11: I had my revolver, and I was headed towards the door.
15: And then, whoever it was, backed up and drove away.
18: So what did that do to your level of anxiety that weekend?
11: Oh, it was high.
18: Ramped it up some more.
11: Oh, yes.
15: That evening, still on edge, Carrie and the kids watched a movie and fell asleep on the couch. Chad sat outside with his visiting friends, who had set up camp on his property.
12: We were just sitting there on the porch, kicking back, relaxing, BSing.
15: The story of what happened next is both complex and, as you'll see, disputed, which is why we have shot our own video to help us illustrate events. It was 9 or 10 p.m., said Chad, when his friends noticed a car.
12: And then they said it just shut off its headlights and pulled up onto the driveway.
15: What was going on? That car the night before, the Jeep that came up the drive that very afternoon, and now strangers were out there again.
12: I picked up the AR that was sitting right there next to me.
15: His AR-15 Bushmaster. He fired a warning shot.
12: And then I just remember seeing some guy running away.
15: But would a warning be enough? These had to be the same men who came the night before. Now here they were a second time. These guys were bad news.
12: I said, I'm going to try to catch up to these guys, you know, go get them, you know, catch them. Get their license plate or get their information or something, you know, because it was apparent that this was more than just we're here to play and joke around with you.
15: Chad jumped in his truck and gave chase, barreling up the twisty mountain road at up to 50 miles an hour.
12: As I was coming up behind him, somebody leaned out the passenger side of the vehicle and it was shining million power spotlight. I mean, it was just blinding. And then next thing you know, as I'm looking up, I see these three flashes. And then I hear crack, crack, crack, crack. It was a sound of, you know, gunfire.
15: That sound Chad knew very well. He'd been in the Army, remember?
7: So what'd you do?
12: I picked up the pistol that was in my cup holder, chambered around, and pointed out the window. And I, you know, let off few rounds. And
7: did you hit anything?
12: Not that I could tell, no.
15: Someone in the car ahead threw solar lights out the window, then waved something.
12: Like a piece of plastic. Something shiny flying out, you know, or hanging out a window. And we kept on proceeding.
15: Back in the cabin, Terry lay tense on the couch, her three kids sleeping beside her.
11: I was just like, in my mind, thinking, where are you? Come home. You know, is everything okay? I hope everything's okay.
15: Chad was still in hot pursuit. 7.6 miles they went, careening up the winding country road until the car took a quick turn onto a remote dirt road. Chad right behind.
12: They did some fishtails, you know, like they'd slid the car, and at one point the passenger door just started to open up, and I thought, you know, these guys are going to get out. They're going to come at me.
15: The dirt road emptied into a meadow, and the car suddenly made a 180.
18: And it looked like they were coming straight at you.
12: Yeah.
18: Like an assault.
12: Right.
15: Were they going to shoot him? Ram him? What?
12: In the military and in police, that's what we call an escalation of tactics. Until somebody, you know, either backs down or the threat's neutralized.
15: The other car kept coming. Chad grabbed the AR-15.
12: And I just shoved it out the window and fired off.
18: Where were they compared to you? So they were coming this way?
12: They were right.
18: Right beside you?
12: Right.
18: How many shots did you?
12: I don't recall.
18: Just let it go.
12: Right.
15: Chad watched his enemy's driver's side window blow out. Glass rained down on the meadow. The stranger's car veered across the grass and came to rest on the dirt road.
12: I just drove over to him, and he's yelling at them. And I just remember this young voice saying, I give up. We're sorry. Please don't kill me. It doesn't make you feel very good to have somebody pleading and begging for their life.
15: Chad's protective fury lessened for a moment, and then

0: What about my kids? Did you ever consider my kids?
1: Who were these men in the car? What did they want? Here in the dark, miles from nowhere, what had just happened? And what was about to?
2: Coming up, back home, Chad faces the reality of what's happened.
0: I just remember this lost look on her face, and I was just saying, I'm sorry.
2: When

0: Late evening, a remote mountain meadow in California's High Sierra. His AR-15 at the ready. Chad Wallen Reed approached the car full of men he believed had been terrorizing him. Him and his wife and his children and his peace. He carried his rifle, just like the Army trained him.
1: I was at the ready. Hey, if they came out of that vehicle, made any movements, you know, I could see their hands and, you know, approach the vehicle.
0: This is the car Chad shot at. As he checked out the inside, clearing it, as they say in the military, he saw the driver had been hit.
1: He was hunched over the steering wheel, and then when I got into the driver's side of the vehicle, he was laid back, and his head was down. I mean, I didn't check for a pulse or anything like that, but there was a bullet, you know, wound in his neck.
2: Some of the others were wounded also, right?
1: At that point in time, I didn't know.
0: Nor did Chad know any of the men in the car, who they were, why they'd approached his home. But once he saw they no longer posed a threat, he said, he told the men he'd do what he could to find help for them.
1: I said, I'm going to go call the sheriff.
0: And he drove the 7.5 miles back to his cabin.
3: As you're driving back, as you're now trying to figure out what the hell you've done, what was going on in your heart, your mind, your soul?
1: An assessment.
3: Huh?
1: Somebody is either dead or dying. Something very
0: shot at. As he checked out the inside, clearing it, as they say in the military, he saw the driver had been hit.
1: He was hunched over the steering wheel, and then when I got into the driver's side of the vehicle, he was laid back, and his head was down. I mean, I didn't check for a pulse or anything like that, but there was a bullet, you know, wound in his neck.
2: Some of the others were wounded also, right?
1: At that point in time, I didn't know.
0: Nor did Chad know any of the men in the car, who they were, why they'd approached his home. But once he saw they no longer posed a threat, he said, he told the men he'd do what he could to find help for them.
1: I said, I'm going to go call the sheriff.
0: And he drove the 7.5 miles back to his cabin.
3: As you're driving.

0: getting back is you're now trying to figure out what the hell you've done. What was going on in your heart, your mind, your soul?
1: An assessment.
0: Huh?
1: Somebody is either dead or dying. Something very serious has happened here. What steps do we go through?
0: None of that drive was occupied with the, oh my God, what the hell have I done?
1: No. No.
2: When he pulled into the driveway, Chad was greeted by his friends. They had seen him race off into the night. Now, he told them what happened.
1: And they said, I caught up to him. You know, they shot at me, I shot back, and I think I killed one of them. And at first everybody was like, you know, just laughing and stuff like that. And I said, no, I think I killed one of them.
2: Chad's wife, Carrie, up in the cabin with the kids, couldn't tell what Chad was saying outside.
3: It felt like much longer than it actually was for him to get out of the truck and to come inside the cabin. And then he came inside.
1: And she's like, well, what, you know, what happened? I said, you know, I took off after her. I think I killed one of them.
3: He was so upset. He looked as if he continued to talk, that he would just not be able to maintain any composure whatsoever.
1: And I just remember. I just remember her looking at me. And I couldn't tell what the look was about. Whether, you know, it was a relief from her, or it was a, who are you? Maybe it was some kind of like a accusation, I guess. And, you know, I just remember just this lost look on her face that I've never, ever seen in my entire life. And I was just saying, I'm sorry. I'm sorry.
2: But what should he do? Chad wasn't exactly sure. He turned to his friend, Jason.
1: I was thinking, well, maybe I could go back and one of us could go and make a phone call and one of us could go back and help. But Jason's like, no, going back would be a terrible idea. And he said, we need to go and call 911.
2: Remember, their cabin didn't have a telephone. So Carrie got dressed, and then she and Chad and their friend drove the winding road down the mountain toward the main highway, perhaps 9 miles down, hunting for a spot with cell phone reception.
1: We had to drive clear almost 3/4 of the way down to where I normally get reception. We had to drive clear almost 3/4 of the way down to where I normally get reception. And I called out, and I gotten through. And right as, you know, I was talking to a lady, the call dropped. And then I had to drive down a little bit farther. We were able to make a call out there.
4: Hello, how can I help you?
5: Yes, I need to report a shooting.
4: A shooting?
5: Yes.
1: Of course, you know, dispatch is like, well, what's your address? Well, there's no addresses. Well, where are you at? Well, I'm in Plumas County up by Antelope Lake.
2: He was concerned, he said, about getting help for the wounded.
1: In my mind was, is how are they going to find these, you know, individuals? How are they going to get there to help them? I mean, they're out in the middle of nowhere on a dirt road.
2: This northern stretch of the Sierra Nevada is an up-and-down world of river gorges and mountain peaks, difficult to forage and far from any towns or resorts. The few deputies on patrol are scattered over a vast wilderness, and so it's not altogether surprising that one of the first lawmen to respond to Chad's 911 call turned out to be a game warden. What is surprising is who was riding with him. A photographer, of all people, one of the first to reach the scene of the shooting. And the images he captured?
6: It was bad. Worse than anything you would see in a movie, I'll tell you that.
7: Coming up, the horrifying real-life scene that first responders found.
6: I just remember seeing this hand come up out of the grass.
7: When Dateline continues.
2: In the High Sierra, the life of a game warden is a solitary one. Hours of driving along backcountry roads.
1: Get there to help them. I mean, they're out in the middle of nowhere on a dirt road.
2: This northern stretch of the Sierra Nevada is an up-and-down world of river gorges and mountain peaks, difficult to forage and far from any towns or resorts. The few deputies on patrol are scattered over a vast wilderness, And so it's not altogether surprising that one of the first lawmen to respond to Chad's 911 call turned out to be a game warden. What is surprising is who was riding with him. A photographer, of all people, one of the first to reach the scene of the shooting. And the images he captured?
6: It was bad. Worse than anything you would see in a movie, I'll tell you that.
7: Coming up, the horrifying real-life scene that first responders found.
6: I just remember seeing this hand come up out of the grass.
7: When Dateline continues. In the High Sierra, the life of a game warden is a solitary one. Hours of driving along backcountry roads, alone. Wardens hunt everything from bear poachers to pot farmers, and it's prey that sometimes shoots back. That lone justice angle attracted a reality show, which sent a photographer named Ben Staley to the little town of Quincy, here in Plumas County.
6: I'd been in the Quincy area for a couple months, getting into all kinds of trouble with the California game wardens.
2: It was the 4th of July weekend, late on a Saturday night. Staley had been taping with the game warden since daybreak. He was ready to pack it in. Then an urgent call went out over the radio. Shots fired.
6: All we really knew is some bad stuff had happened. Some people had been shooting at each other. We're speeding to get there to perhaps break it up, perhaps stop it, perhaps save lives. You don't really know.
2: They didn't know, in other words, that they were responding to the 911 call from Chad Wallen Reed after his armed confrontation with six men on a dark road running through a meadow. While racing to the scene, Staley and the warden met up with the sheriff's deputy. Then over the radio came a new twist. Two men, possibly wounded, had been found wandering through a campground.
6: So we go to this campground, and sure enough, you know, we all hop out, and then there's like two guys in the middle of this campground with blood on them. One of the sheriff takes them. They cuff them up and take them right there. And then these guys are like, look, our friends are hurt. And they give us directions to where the incident occurred.
2: The meadow, that is. The dirt road where the shooting took place. A place so remote that without those directions, they might never have found it. As they drove through the night, they listened to the chatter on the two-way.
6: It was very chaotic. Nobody knew exactly what was happening. Nobody knew if there was, you know, multiple people shooting at each other, if it was two people shooting at each other. It was all these conflicting reports coming in over the radio. It's really scary.
2: Staley and the warden were now joined by a total of three deputies. The makeshift team convoyed to the meadow, geared up for a possible shootout. They found a lone vehicle, its windows blown out.
8: Hey, next guy, I want you to stand up. Stand up.
2: Staley shot this footage of the encounter, which later became part of the official public record.
6: Right away, there's two guys coming towards with their hands up. One guy's limping really bad. He was shot through the leg. They're both bloody and cut up. They both look really freaked out.
2: Then Staley saw something strange poking out of the meadow floor.
6: I just remember seeing this hand come up out of the grass.
9: I got one up to the right here. One hand up.
6: And everyone was like, whoa, we got a hand.
2: Staley recorded everything. The warden, the deputies, arresting the wounded men. The hand poking out of the grass. And then the young man who was connected to that hand. His right calf shredded by a bullet.
6: And tourniqueted his leg, but the sheriffs and the wardens right away saw that he had it on too tight and he'd had it on too long. And it was very painful, and they took it off, and he was bleeding a lot.
2: This badly wounded man, plus the others, made five. But there was one more.
6: And then there was another guy in the back seat who was, I guess, the driver. He was a lot worse off. But he was talking, he was moving his mouth. I could hear sounds. I couldn't make any words out, you know. But it didn't look good.
2: The driver had been shot in the head.
6: It was worse than anything you would see in a movie. This was so violent and so gory.
2: What happened here? Sorting it out fell to Detective Steve Bay and Chris Hendrickson.
10: It was very confusing for all the officers responding. They were all under the impression that the suspects were in the meadow, in the car, and maybe armed, and officers treated them as such.
2: Adding to the confusion, the remote location, multiple locations.
10: We have two gentlemen at the campground. We have four gentlemen down at this potential crime scene. And then I have Mr. Wallen Reed with another detective at another spot. officers, ambulances, helicopters coming in. It's very chaotic that night.
2: Deputies led by Sergeant Pei met Chad a few miles from the meadow, listened to his account of the chase.
11: And they started shining the spotlight back at me. And then the next thing you know, there's all these muzzle flashes.
12: Do you think they were firing on you?
11: Yeah, they were firing back at me.
13: But while Sergeant Pei was talking to Chad, some of the other detectives were out here in the meadow looking for the weapon or weapons those young men must have fired at Chad. They searched the car. They searched around the car. They looked all around the meadow. They found nothing. But then it's a big meadow, and those are very deep and very dark woods. Some of those young men did run. They could have dumped a gun out there somewhere.
2: But they didn't all run.
9: I got one up to the right here. One hand up.
2: Remember the one shot in the leg? The one cameraman Ben Staley documented with his hand sticking up who was found bleeding out in the meadow? He didn't bleed out. He survived. His name is Justin Lewis Smythe. Lewis. And he's about to give us his account of a July 4th weekend on a dark and lonely road in the High Sierra.
7: Coming up, confusion and terror. A very different story of those shots in the dark.
14: The next thing I know, glass is exploding. It's just complete chaos.
7: When Dateline

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0: This is where it ended. In an ink-black meadow in the High Sierra, barely illuminated by a pair of headlights. Here is the actual video of the sheriff's deputies, guns drawn, approaching the car, preparing for a possible shootout with gunmen. Instead, they found shooting victims. Three of them severely wounded.
1: Somebody makes their way over towards the car and says,
2: "Let me see your hands."
0: Lewis Smythe can be seen in the footage here. Shot in the right leg, bleeding profusely. The belt he used as a tourniquet placed just above his knee possibly saved his life.
1: At that point, it's pretty obvious to me I'm going to lose my leg. I'm not sure how long it had gone by, maybe an hour and a half.
0: And there were other victims. A bloody and baffling scene for the deputies. Who were these men? How did they provoke a violent confrontation with Army vet Chad Wallen Reed? Chad and his family said they'd been terrorized. But that was not the story Lewis Smythe had to tell. Lewis's version began an hour's drive away in Susanville, California, population almost 18,000, home to two state prisons, two movie theaters, and on July 4th weekend 2011, some restless young men in search of fun. There was Lewis, of course, and his very best friend, a 20-year-old junior college student named Rory McGuire.
3: He was the center of attention wherever he went.
4: All eyes were on Rory. In fact, right from the start. That amazing shock of red hair at birth, surprising even his own mother, Carol.
3: His name was going to be Colin, and then he came out with the red hair, and I had to look through a baby name book, and I found the name Rory, which means Red King in Irish. And so, hence Rory Colin McGuire.
4: And that red hair came with a personality to match.
3: There was only one Rory, and everyone knew who it was. He was vivacious, he was creative, he was exciting, he was funny. He was the life of the party.
4: Entrepreneurial, too, trying to start a mobile car washing business with a friend.
3: Rory had all the equipment. He had printed up business cards. He was passing out flyers.
1: We would talk every day. I'd tell him almost every detail, laugh about little things. I told my mom I wanted a brother, and I felt like I kind of got that with Rory.
4: Anyway, that Friday night, July 1st, Rory and Lewis were joined by four other young men in search of a party they'd heard about.
1: We were looking for a friend of ours' brother who was having a gathering up by Antelope Lake.
4: Girls up there, somebody said.
0: So here's what they did. And once again, we prepared special video, this time to illustrate Lewis's story, in which they all squeezed into Rory's Sebring, drove to the lake, but couldn't find the party.
4: So they got up to a little mischief up there by the lake, with a spotlight one of them brought, the kind that plugs into a cigarette lighter.
1: We stopped at the top of a canyon and were shining the light down on a campsite, and a bunch of people came out yelling. They were mad, and anyways, everybody kind of got a kick out of that.
4: Then, one of them remembered some crazy warning signs he'd seen by the roadside, wanted to show his buddies. They found them, trained the spotlight on them.
1: And one of them says, "Warning, you are entering ROC, the ROC. Something to do with this, red-blooded Christians only. Others will be deadly force, it will be used."
4: Deadly force? Red-blooded Christians only? Were they kidding? Seemed almost like a dare. One of them hopped out of the car.
1: He grabs a solar light and ripped down one of the smaller of the two signs and comes running back in, and then we took off from there.
4: Cheap light, maybe $4 or $5. Still.
5: Why did he take the solar light, did he say?
1: No. I think it was assumed it was just some sort of random act of vandalism that I guess young kids would do.
4: And then the noisy car full of young men rolled back home, and they all went to bed. The following evening was Saturday, July 2nd, and sure enough, there was a second chance. Same lake, new party. So again, a bunch of young men piled into Rory McGuire's Chrysler Sebring.
1: And went and met up with two others at the Chevron gas station, where we bought, I think, a bottle of blueberry vodka and a couple 40 ounces of beer to take with us.
4: Okay.
1: And we get about halfway up the grade, and we approached the property again.
4: The Wallen Reed property. Suddenly, Rory stopped the car, and again, one of the group jumped out and stole two more solar lights.
1: 10 seconds pass or so, and right as Caesar was getting into the car, I heard what sounded like a gunshot.
4: Rory hit the gas. Was somebody shooting at us? They asked each other. Lewis, a little freaked out, looked out the back window.
1: I turned around just to see a truck behind us.
2: Gaining on you.
1: Yeah, I could pretty much tell that that meant business. And right after that, I remember seeing a green laser traveling around in the car with us.
2: A green laser? A laser from a gun?
1: We assumed, yes. So it's like you can't believe it. No, they're not going to shoot us.
2: People don't shoot other people, yeah.
1: No, not for this. And right after that, I hear pow, pow, pow, and then every once in a while you hear a ding on the trunk or something like that. Yes.
4: They tried blinding the shooter with their spotlight. Didn't seem to help.
1: Meanwhile, this whole time we've been trying to call 911, and there's no service, and somebody suggests we wave my white T-shirt out the window.
2: Let's wave this. Maybe he'll stop.
1: Exactly. Yeah. We were trying every technique we could to have them stop. So
2: this guy just kept firing.
1: Oh, throughout the whole rest of this trip, there's flurries of shots being taken at us.
4: Desperate now, rushing along a road he did not know, Rory suddenly took a wrong turn.
1: So we were on this dirt road, still taking fire at different points in time, and he's still chasing us. And eventually what I hear Rory say is, this road just came to an abrupt stop. And so he's trying to flip around.
4: Trying to get away, said Lewis. Get around the truck. Get out of the meadow they were trapped in.
1: The next thing I know, glass is exploding everywhere, hitting us in the head.
2: Was the car still moving at that point?
1: Yes, and it's just complete chaos. At that point, that was when I got shot. It felt like a heat kind of came over my leg.
4: When the car finally came to a stop, those who could ran.
1: I said, come on, Rory, let's go. And I looked up, and Rory had his face in his chest. And I'm pretty sure he said, I can't. And right at that moment, I saw the laser light again. And at that point, the gunman approached.
6: Coming up, wounded, trapped, they could only wait. Was the shooter coming to finish the job?
1: He starts to circle around the car. The whole while, he's pointing the gun at us.
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0: In a remote forest meadow, in the dark, a tiny green dot probed the interior of Rory Maguire's immobilized Chrysler Sebring. The laser sight was back, its green dot a roving bullseye. Lewis Smythe, crouched, wounded and immobile, in the back seat, watched the green dot move across his body, waited for the gunman to finish him off.
1: He kind of starts to circle around the car. The whole while he's pointing the gun at us, looking like a SWAT team or something like that had come in. When he comes up, he says, "You motherfucking shoot at my house? I got kids," or something like that. And we said, "We didn't shoot your house. We wouldn't do that." So the gunman points the gun right at me, and I said, "Look, we didn't shoot your house. Please just call an ambulance." And he took off.
0: Suddenly, relief. Some of the friends had run for cover during the shooting. Now they returned to the car. But to what? They were alone in the dark. And their friend, the driver, Rory, was clearly in bad shape.
1: My friend has just been shot in his head. I'm shot. We just assume we're going to get back in the car. We're going to get out of here and go get help.
0: Somehow they managed to move Rory to the back seat of the car. But when one of them turned the key,
1: the car wouldn't start. It just kept getting worse and worse.
2: No car, no cell service, no idea exactly where they were, no idea where help might be, no idea if they'd survive the night, or if the gunman was going to come back. Two of them volunteered to run out into the blackness for help, see if they could find a cabin or a ranch house where they might find a working landline. Question was, would their friends still be alive when and if they got back?
1: So I decide it's time probably to check on my leg. When I pulled my pant leg down, it sounded like somebody poured a ton of water on the ground, just splat. My calf was basically exploded in a few, numerous pieces.
0: Stuck in place, easy targets if the gunman returned.
1: We had feared that he was going to come back and finish the job.
0: Some of the young men decided the car was more target than refuge and hid in the tall grass of the meadow.
1: They didn't feel comfortable staying at the car, and I don't blame them.
0: And now the two best friends, Lewis and Rory, were trapped in the dark. Lewis lay down on the ground, propped his wounded leg against the car, tried to keep talking to Rory, who was lying in the back seat.
1: Rory was shot in his head. He could barely talk, but when he did, it was jumbled. It was horrible. He would call out my name a lot. I told him, I guess just naively, that I feel your pain. He was able to reply something you have no idea. My whole leg had become numb from my knee down. And then shortly after that, my left leg started going numb. And then the rest of my extremities, until eventually it reached my lips. And then it got to the point where I was like, well, maybe I'll die.
0: And just about then, Lewis saw headlights appear in the distance.
1: And eventually somebody makes their way over towards the car and says,
3: "Let me see your hand."
4: It was the sheriff's deputy. And you can see in Ben Staley's video documenting the scene, that's when Lewis weakly stuck his left hand up out of the meadow grass.
1: I laid there on the ground for a while, and somebody was holding onto my leg trying to stop the bleeding, and so they were sticking their hand in my wound. And I'm surprised I could still feel pain because my leg had gone numb so long ago. All that remained was the pain.
3: I can't feel my leg at all, except for the pain.
1: So what I remember was I got loaded into a paramedic. And at this point, it's just major relief.
0: Rory was airlifted out to a hospital in Reno. He was barely alive, no longer conscious. Telling the story was not easy for Lewis.
1: Wait a minute. Sorry, fellas.
5: It's okay.
0: His anxiety was not hard to understand. But what didn't make sense? How his account differed on some very key points from that of Chad Wallen Reed, the man who confronted them. For example, Chad accused the young men of firing first during the car chase.
6: Next thing you know, as I'm looking up, I see these three flashes. And then I hear crack, crack, crack, crack.
0: But, according to Lewis, that never happened. What's more, he said, Chad didn't seem worried they had a gun when he approached their car.
7: Did he, at any point, say, "Are you armed, or do you have a gun, or throw your weapon away, or anything like that?"
1: Nothing like that. which is kind of confusing, seeing as he accused us of shooting at his house. But he was pointing the gun at us like we were armed.
7: So he came up to the car and said, were you the one shooting at my house?
1: Yes.
7: He didn't say, shoot at me in the car?
1: No.
5: Odd. Remember, Chad told the police the young men shot at him during the chase.
7: Did he ever that night say, why were you shooting at me in the car, or you shot at me in the car, or anything like that?
1: Nothing like that, no.
7: Did you have a gun?
1: No.
7: Did anybody in the car have a gun?
1: No.
7: Did you own a gun?
1: No.
5: The police were looking for a gun, of course, couldn't just take somebody's word for it, but neither could they, nor could we, ignore one more big discrepancy between Lewis's story and Chad's. Remember, in his interview, Chad said he told Lewis and his friends when he left him in the meadow that he was going to get help.
6: I said, I'm going to go call the sheriff.
5: But that's not what Lewis heard. No, he said, he remembered quite clearly what their assailant said just before he got into his truck to leave.
1: He said, if I ever see any of you up here again, I'm going to kill all you guys.
8: Coming up, police try to figure out who's telling the truth about the confrontation.
9: I took off after. I was a ranger.
8: And they soon find Chad's account is changing.
10: I think it finally sunk in that he was going to get caught in his story.
8: When Dateline continues. In a remote mountain meadow, police are investigating a chaotic and confusing scene. Three men badly wounded, one of them critically. A young father with a house nearby says he shot them in self-defense after they terrorized his family. Meanwhile, two women are frantic with worry, one for her husband, the other for her son. For both of them, what's about to happen is unthinkable. Once again, here's Keith Morrison.
5: There is, safe to say, no way on this earth a mother can be adequately prepared for the news Carol Starzer was about to receive. It was Sunday morning, July 3rd. She had just gotten a message, call back, now.
11: I knew something was wrong. Something was wrong. And I called back immediately, and I just couldn't believe it.
5: Come quickly, they said, to the hospital.
11: All we knew was he was in critical condition, and we needed to get there as soon as possible, and that's all they would tell us.
5: So Carol, heart in her mouth, raced along the highway to Reno and her son, Rory. That same Sunday morning, Chad and Carrie's children woke up to the sound of strangers rummaging through the cabin.
12: And, like, searched through our stuff, and, like, they took all the guns. And I was crying when I woke up because I didn't know who they were.
13: This has been terrifying.
12: Yeah.
5: And then the strangers told them their parents were explaining things to the police, and
12: I knew my dad had it under control. He was very smart and thoughtful.
5: In fact, all night, Chad had been in deep conversation with detectives from the Plumas County Sheriff's Office.
6: I told him, explained to him, you know, what had happened, and I was very upset.
5: Going over again and again what happened at the cabin, on the road, in the meadow. Here, Chad explained what was in his mind when those men seemed to be terrorizing his family. How he decided he had to do something to protect his kids.
9: Yeah, I'm gonna get these sons of bitches. I'm gonna get their license plate or something. And I took off after. That's what our military training to do is, you know, react. They trained you to do that. Cracked on foot. Cracked on cars. I was a ranger.
5: Chad told Detective Steve Pay how the men in the car had fired at him, how in self-defense, he fired back.
14: He talked about that was his training that he had received from the military to continue to follow the threat, to neutralize the threat, got into a zone and needed to neutralize the threat, he felt.
7: Got into a zone?
14: A zone.
7: Like a military term?
14: Yes.
15: Man, I served 5 years in the fucking military. I killed people on the other side of this world. I don't need to kill kids in my state.
5: Then Detective Faye decided to take Chad on a tour to recreate the almost 8-mile chase and the shooting on location and on videotape.
13: when you come out of your driveway.
10: And we drove with Mr. Wallen Reed from his cabin in my vehicle, videotaping, and he took us right back here to the meadow here.
13: About here, in that stretch, is when they saw him shooting at me. Right in. Cut back in here is when I fired, when he was cutting back this way. So back in there.
16: In this corner right here?
13: Yeah.
5: Chad made it quite clear he used a small pistol, .380 caliber, to return fire during the chase.
14: He told us he knew exactly where he shot from, I'd get out and I'd mark that area so we could go back and search that area for casings.
5: Then the cops took Chad down that dirt road, which led into the meadow. And there they could plainly see that other officers had already marked several shell casings in the meadow. And abruptly, Chad's story changed.
10: I had spent many hours with him that night questioning him, asking him if any other firearms had been used, and he continually said no. And then at the very end of the interview and the drive, then he finally did tell us that there was another gun used.
5: That's what he saw on the ground, as they all did, .223 caliber casings, the kind that would come from an AR-15 assault rifle, which Chad finally admitted he used here in the meadow.
17: And prior to that, had you shot the .223 at them at any other time?
13: No, not that I recall.
17: Okay.
5: And then his story changed again. He admitted he fired the AR-15 just before he got to the meadow.
17: How about behind us, when you shot at them coming off the dirt road?
13: I take that back. That is when I shot the AR the first time.
17: Were you moving when you did that?
13: Yes, sir.
10: I think it finally sunk in that it was all going to come back to him and he was going to get caught in his story.
8: Coming up, Rory McGuire's friends face tough questions from police.
18: Oh, I pushed them. I said, listen, if there was a gun, you need to tell us.
8: When Dateline continues.
4: As Rory McGuire clung to life in the hospital, Detective Steve Pei had Chad Wallen Reed take him on a tour, following the path of the car chase from the cabin, down the dirt road into the meadow where the hot pursuit ended. With a video camera rolling, Chad recounted every detail.
13: About here, in that stretch, is when they saw him shooting at me.
4: Problem was, his story kept shifting. At first, he said he only used a small pistol during the confrontation, but after driving through an area littered with .223 caliber shell casings, Chad admitted he had also fired his AR-15 assault rifle.
17: And prior to that, had you shot the .223 at them at any other time?
13: No, not that I recall.
5: Why the initial reluctance? Well, perhaps because the AR-15, which Chad bought legally in Nevada, was illegal in California. Though Chad said he didn't know that. At any rate, now Chad detailed how he used the rifle again when he saw Rory's car make a sudden U-turn.
13: And I thought that they were going to get out and engage me.
5: So, perhaps still in self-defense mode.
13: He grabbed the AR. And swung it out the door, and that's when it popped off the rounds at them with the AR.
17: Oh, okay. So when they drove past you coming back this way, you were shooting with the AR then?
13: Yes, sir.
5: And so there it was, Chad's story. But as Detective Pei listened, something seemed off.
10: Just somewhat odd, the story, and as it unfolded each time we talked to him, it somewhat changed.
5: Then that morning, Detective Pei heard from his colleague, Chris Hendrickson, who'd spent his night talking to those young men. Rory McGuire, now in surgery, wasn't able to talk. But the other five, said Detective Hendrickson, he talked to them separately, told exactly the same story, how they stole the solar lights, were chased, tried to surrender, and then made a wrong turn.
19: Rory McGuire didn't know this area that well, and the kids realized after they passed it that they'd missed this turn right here that goes down to Antelope Lake.
5: Why Antelope Lake? Because, the men told Detective Hendrickson, There were cabins there, people, safety.
19: That's what they believe. They believe that they would be just a few minutes from safety.
5: But the main thing those young men told Detective Hendrickson was they did not shoot at Chad Wallen Reed. In fact, they assured him they didn't have a gun.
16: Did you ask them? Did you push them on that?
18: Oh, I pushed them. I said, listen, if there was a gun, you need to tell us. I mean, if you had a gun and were shooting back, you would be in your right as defending yourself because you're being shot at. They would always say, no, no, there was no gun, I guarantee you.
5: Later that morning, detectives went out to the meadow and discovered some fascinating evidence. For one thing, shards of broken glass, which clearly marked precisely where the car was when Chad blew out the windows. Curious, it wasn't exactly where Chad said it was. And something else. Rory's car must have hit a rock during its rush through the meadow, just after it made the U-turn farther out in the meadow.
10: And it started draining the oil out of the car.
5: And left, clear as a giant magic marker, a brownish-black trail through the long grass of the meadow. Interesting. And now it was something like 12 hours since Chad ran off to chase those men. He was exhausted. Had been, he said, entirely cooperative with the cops, told them everything he knew, is ready now to go home to his wife, Carrie, and their three kids. So, what happened next was something he did not expect.
18: He was arrested for attempted murder and also assault with a deadly weapon.
5: As the 4th of July approached, Chad Wallen Reed was booked in the local jail. Could any outcome be worse? Well, yes, it could. And was about to be for everyone.
8: Coming up, grief and shock as a mother finally finds out what happened to her son.
11: It's horrible. The nurse immediately, her face, she looked at me. I knew.
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0: Here's why people move to the High Sierra. To get away from the city, its constant pressures, its regular explosions of violent crime. Or at least, that's how it was for Plumas County District Attorney David Hollister, who moved to his new job in the county seat of Little Quincy, California, after years of prosecuting the worst that Oakland had to offer. He came for the quiet, the family values. And now, here he was fielding calls from the local sheriff's office about an extremely violent act, which the shooter himself freely admitted to.
1: We're small enough where any type of homicide that occurs, I get called right away.
2: So, how much did you have to do with the decision to charge him?
1: Everything.
0: And from what the detectives told him, what happened seemed pretty clear to D.A. Hollister.
1: He chased those boys 7.6 miles, and he shot to kill.
0: And so, before Sunday, July 3rd was half gone, Chad Wallen Reed was booked and strip-searched and locked up in the Plumas County Jail. The charge? Attempted murder.
3: What was that like when they took him?
4: It's very, very hard for them to take my husband away.
3: Didn't expect it?
4: No. As far as, you know, I never expected for us to be apart in such a manner. I never envisioned being away from my husband.
0: Back in the woods at Chad's cabin, the detectives who arrested him prowled the property, still decorated in 4th of July bunting, looking for evidence.
5: The AR-15 was inside on the gun rack. There was also a closet inside the cabinet that contained large amounts of ammunition for various guns, shotguns.
0: And out on the edge of Chad's property, out near the road, the detectives found that unusual no trespassing sign. You are entering the ROC, the sign said, which meant the Republic of Chad. This is a restricted area. Only red-blooded, patriotic Christian Americans are authorized for access. The use of deadly force is authorized for use on those found in non-compliance. The young men in the car thought it was some kind of joke. Didn't seem that way now. At the very same time, still July 3rd, the driver of the shot-up car, Rory McGuire, was in a Reno hospital, his mother, Carol Starzer, by his bedside in the ICU, as he lay with a bullet in his brain.
6: It was horrible. I didn't know what critical condition meant, so I really didn't know what critical meant. Probably not going to make it. And the nurse immediately, her face, she looked at me. I knew.
0: But it was weird, said Carol, when she saw Rory lying there, unconscious.
6: And he actually looked perfect. I was very shocked. Except for the plate that they placed over his head where the bullet went in. I just remember him as looking like he was asleep.
7: Besides, you can't probably get out of your head.
6: Every day I think of that. I think of that every single day.
0: Rory's father, Carol's ex-husband Dave McGuire, came too, tried, not successfully, to hold back his soaring rage. A soldier did this?
8: I put myself in that same scenario, and if I needed to, I would defend myself. But once it's over, it's my responsibility to... to render aid. This is not a battle zone. This is some hick town in California.
0: Around the same time at the jail in Quincy, an hour and a half away, Chad placed a telephone call to his father. The call, of course, was recorded.
9: They just got freaked out by my kids and people screwing around. And I just lost it. I just went in, yeah. Went into a little bit of his own. Yeah. So, and it got out of control.
0: But as the hours stretched through the night into July 4th, Chad began to see more and more clearly that he was not to blame. Those men shot at him, and he never set out to hurt anyone.
10: Now I can honestly sit there and say, I didn't get in my vehicle. I didn't sit there at the moment I had the AR-15 saying, I'm going to pick this weapon, and I'm going to go down there, and I'm going to kill these guys. Heck no. No way. Yeah. There ain't no way.
0: In fact, thought Chad, It was really he and his family who were the victims here.
10: If they had never shot at me, there'd be no reason for a gun. There would have been no reason for me to fire, to shoot, to use the firearm. You know, my mind frame, these people are trying to kill me.
0: Carrie visited her husband in jail to tell him that she was in his corner and would always be, no matter what.
2: Do you wish that he just kind of stopped along the way somewhere and said, oh, to hell with it, just let them go and come back?
4: No.
2: Because you wouldn't have this problem now.
4: Yeah, I guess to a point, as far as a problem being that my husband's not at home. But we would still be in fear that these people would come back to terrorize us more. He was protecting us. He was making sure that we were safe.
0: And then, as the long holiday weekend wound down, it got even worse for all of them. Rory McGuire died.
6: He hemorrhaged a couple hours after we got there, and that was the end. He was gone. He was brain dead at that point.
7: How do you used to think like that happening to you?
6: I still feel like he's in the meadow. In the car in the meadow, I still feel like I need to go help him.
7: It changed his life forever.
6: Forever. We'll never be the same.
0: And a few hours later, the loving husband, doting father, Army Ranger, Chad Wallen Reed, was now an accused
10: murderer. They took me back down to the booking area. You're being charged with first-degree murder.
7: What did that feel like?
10: I can't describe it. When you look at the word murder, and it describes it, heinous, premeditated, malicious, aforethought. That's pretty grotesque.
0: Bail was set at $1 million, money Chad and his family did not have. But out there, out in the wider world, a new issue was emerging called Stand Your Ground. And also, a certain attorney discovered, there were some tiny specks of evidence at the crime scene that just might set Chad free.
11: Coming up. And was there something else that might prove Chad fired in self-defense?
12: They found the three 380 casings that were not from Chad's gun.
11: When Dateline continues.
0: For most of 2 years, often twice a week, Carrie Wallen Reed drove back and forth through the High Sierra to visit her husband in the Plumas County lockup. Not easy, any of it.
4: Horrible. It's just the worst. Being without my husband and the children being without their father is just, it's unimaginable.
0: And the children? Stayed home and worried, mostly.
13: Sometimes I've been frightened and cried for my dad. And when he's sick, I cry hard because I don't know if he might die from if he's sick or if he'll be okay.
0: At the very same time, Rory McGuire's mother, Carol, cried for a son, a future, an expectation gone forever.
7: What do you think is the appropriate thing that should happen to this man?
6: Never step foot outside a prison ever again. Not be able to see, not have conjugal visits with his wife, not be able to see his children go through birthdays and marriages, and because I now am cut short of all of that with my son.
0: And in little Quincy, stuck in his cell, Chad had all the time in the world to think about what he did.
10: Starts this trickle effect of, well, if you never had a gun, this never would have never happened. But then something just grabs me inside and say, they were wrong. They scared your family.
0: Chad found himself fuming about the first-degree murder charge against him, felt his alleged victims were the ones in the wrong.
10: Did they deserve to be stopped? Absolutely. They don't deserve the right to do that to people.
0: Fuming is possibly all Chad might have done, except A prominent defense attorney named John Olson heard about Chad's predicament and saw the way, he believed, to set him free.
2: The sort of stand your ground idea?
12: Yeah, yeah.
14: California doesn't have a stand your ground law per se like some states do, but there is a state jury instruction that says a person under threat has a right to stand his or her ground and even pursue an assailant. Chad Wallen Reed said Attorney Olson is just the sort of person for whom that defense was intended.
12: He's not a gangbanger. He doesn't have a criminal record. He has a good, clean military record.
0: Chad began looking forward to a trial, turned down a deal from the DA.
10: There's a story to be told. There's things that need to come out. I think that trial will be a rather awakening.
0: But first, they had to choose a jury, which would be a fight in Pretty Little Quincy, a place composed of gun-owning country folk and liberal big city transplants.
12: There were a lot of letters to the editor of the local paper. And I think they were pretty evenly divided between people saying that the state ought to reimburse Chad the cost of his ammunition and people saying, you know, I moved up here from the Bay Area to get away from all this, and people shouldn't have guns and they shouldn't shoot guns.
0: When the trial began, Olson seemed satisfied with the jury he got. Could go either way, but...
12: My desire is to walk him out of that courtroom. Take him by the elbow and lead him out of the courtroom. Turn him over to his family.
0: Here's how Olson presented his stand-your-ground defense in his opening to the jury.
15: He shot him because he was fired upon and he was in fear of himself.
0: Olson told the jury his client was a protective family man, doing what he felt he had to do as a father after those menacing visits to his house.
12: After this Friday night incident, they were afraid. And I think it sets the tone for his state of mind.

0: residue on the hand of the person who was riding shotgun, if you will.
1: And why did Chad keep shooting at the car after it made a U-turn?
2: Very good reason, said his attorney.
0: If they turn around and were coming back out of there, those two cars would be on the same track with the car coming right at him. And he's been fired on already, coming back towards him. He thinks they're firing on him again.
2: Chad declined to take the stand in his own defense. So the jury didn't get to hear him say he did the right thing, did what he had to do when he squeezed the trigger.
3: Is it possible you were wrong, though?
4: No.
5: So, a case for self-defense any jury would have to take seriously. And thus, Prosecutor David Hollister's big challenge. Time to bring out a little ammunition. A literal trail of evidence through the grass. A sticky, brownish-black mess that told a fascinating story.
6: Coming up, Rory's best friend comes face-to-face with a man who shot him.
7: When I looked at him, my heart kind of jumped.
6: When Dateline...

0: The old Plumas County Courthouse, solid and lovely in the autumn sun, has pride of place here on Main Street in Quincy, California. Inside, up on the top floor, is an overworked DA's office, all too accustomed to the limited funding abilities of a small county. A fact of life David Hollister had to consider very carefully as he prepared to prosecute Chad Wallen Reed for first-degree murder.
1: We'd better do this case right, and we'd better do it once, because that's about our only shot at it. We've pretty much burned our budget for trials for the year.
0: Trouble was,
1: this was a difficult case from the start.
0: The defendant, after all, was not just a family man, the father of these three adorable children. He was, as he told the detectives, ex-military, once an Army Ranger. You don't get to be one of those without good judgment and real character. And on top of that, there was that wild card jury, people who needed to be persuaded that Chad showed bad judgment and very poor character.
2: Ladies and gentlemen, the jury, the evidence is going to show the defendant was not in imminent danger when he fired those shots. He was angry, and he was mad that they were trying to get away.
0: To set the scene, so to speak, Prosecutor Hollister showed the jury the video shot by that reality show cameraman, now part of the public record.
3: I'll cover this guy here.
0: This was graphic stuff. Right there in living color, the bloodied bodies of injured and apparently terrified young men. The officers trying to

0: attend to their medical needs.
1: Through your nose.
2: How important was that video?
3: It gave the jury a true understanding of the horror that happened that night. I mean, you've got Lewis Smythe with his leg propped up and the tourniquet there, and you've got Rory McGuire in the back seat with a horrible head injury. I mean, that's something I can't capture in words.
0: Lewis Smythe, the young man you met earlier, was a key witness for the state. Remember, that bullet from Chad's AR-15 shredded Lewis's leg. He was frankly lucky to keep the leg and survive the night.
2: Did you see the defendant sitting over there in the courtroom?
4: I only looked at him once or twice. My heart kind of jumped and I knew it was him.
5: Lewis had been a nervous wreck since all this happened, he told us. And in court, he was no less nervous as he told the jury about seeing the green laser gun sight, about the flurries of shots fired by the defendant, about the young men's efforts to end the car chase.
6: First of all, they fled. They drove as fast as they could. They threw out the solar lights. They held a white T-shirt out the window. If you want to look at a textbook definition for doing everything you can in your power to withdraw, to say no more, we're done. They did it.
0: And yet, said the prosecutor, Chad kept right on shooting.
3: He told the detectives, you know, I think that might have been a white flag. I don't think there's any question. Those kids did everything they could to give up.
0: But here's the thing. If the young men fired at Chad first, as the defense went to a lot of trouble to prove, then maybe Chad's reaction was reasonable. But did they fire a gun? Did they even have one? Remember those three non-Chad shell casings found on the road that the defense made such a big fuss about? Couldn't have been from the young men, said the prosecutor. And how did he know? Simple law of speed versus gravity.
6: You're telling me these kids are fleeing at 50 miles an hour. You're telling me that they fired three shots. The casings are a foot and a half apart. At 50 miles an hour? That's outrageous. That's crazy.
0: But remember, the defense forensic expert was clear there was gunshot residue in the young men's car and on some of their hands, proving they must have fired a gun. Must have. To which David Hollister replied, nonsense. That defense expert must not have been privy to all the evidence.
3: The gunshot residue really wasn't gunshot residue. It was elements that could make up gunshot residue. Anytime a car is hit with that many high velocity rounds from an AR-15, you're going to expect to see lead.
0: Ah, yes, but expert versus expert, matter of opinion, how would a jury know? What the state needed was something that would prove beyond a reasonable doubt that Chad was lying about what happened out there in the night. And seemed like maybe they had just exactly that. Remember Chad's insistence that the car came straight at him through the meadow as if for a final showdown?
7: And it looked like they were coming straight at you.
8: Yeah, I mean,
7: Looked like an assault.
8: Right.
7: Looked like they were attacking.
8: Right. It was just my frame of mind was is that these people were coming back to shoot at me. I had swerved my vehicle out of the way of their vehicle. I mean, they were coming straight back at me. We were nose to nose.
0: But, as the prosecutor told the jury, evidence found in the meadow told a very different story. The detectives took us there to show us. Remember how the young men's car hit a rock, cracked open the oil pan? The dripping oil left a distinctive trail.
9: And then we could see the oil that had been laid down by Rory McGuire's car.
0: Using that trail of oil, the prosecutor had an animation created, which showed the car was not heading toward Chad's truck, but instead was heading around it, away from Chad.
9: And where Detective Hendrickson is standing is about where they traveled past, and then he started shooting at their car.
0: How do they know where the car was when it was hit? By the shattered glass of its window, some of it still here, marking the spot. And the glass told a story, too, they said, about the true intentions of Chad Wallen Reed.
9: His shot placement was very, very well placed. It was head height, shooting at the windows of the vehicle. One went low into the rear passenger door, which then went into Justin Smythe's leg. But most of the shot placement was all high, head height.
0: In other words, Chad wasn't shooting to disable the car, said the prosecutor. The evidence suggested he was shooting to kill the occupants, even as they were trying to get away.
6: Was the defendant in imminent fear of death or great bodily injury, so that he immediately had to use deadly force? Unequivocally, the answer is no.
5: So what attitude, in your mind, did he have when he took off after those kids?
3: The last words he said before he got in the truck was, "I'm going to go get those sons of bitches." And I think he meant it.
0: The prosecutor felt confident. But in a town divided over guns and self-protection, who could be sure what the jury would decide?
5: This is exactly the kind of case that leads to hung juries.
3: Absolutely. Absolutely. And that's a fear.
0: In that case, Chad could walk, since little Quincy couldn't afford to try him again. And then, just as the trial came to its end, a long-sought bit of information finally landed in D.A. Hollister's mailbox. Oh, my.
3: I was shocked. I don't think there's any other way to put it.
1: Coming up, the twist no one saw coming.
3: It was very clear the defendant had lied about something you just don't lie about.
1: When Dateline continues.

0: It's not often that a gift drops in a person's lap. Manna from heaven, exactly when it's most needed. Which, in this case, just as the trial was wrapping up, was a carefully sealed official-looking package addressed to Plumas County D.A. David Hollister.
1: Candidly, I give credit to the detectives.
0: He'd asked them to track down Chad Wallen Reed's military records, just to confirm his background.
1: It was something that we simply felt like we had to follow through on.
0: Remember, throughout Chad's interview with police, he talked again and again about his Army career.
2: That's what our military training to do is, react.
0: Implying that what he did in that meadow he had first done under enemy fire overseas.
3: Man, I served 5 years in the fucking military. I killed people on the other side of this world. I don't need to get kids on my state.
0: Maybe even that he'd been having some sort of flashback.
2: I know I've been out for 10 years, but, I was a ranger.
0: It took 9 months, many of them had snarled in military red tape, but now here were the records, and what they revealed was nothing short of shocking. In here was confirmation that Chad was in the Army, all right. But that's about all that was true.
1: He was not a ranger. He had not fulfilled his commitment. He had not served overseas. He had not been in combat overseas. He had not killed people on the other side of the world. He had not done any of those things.
0: In fact, the Army asked Chad to leave, discharged him for forging sick leave papers and bringing a personal firearm into the barracks. And this was perhaps the worst. For wearing a combat infantry badge and a ranger tab, and other such badges. When all of those things, which the jury had been made to believe about Chad's military service based on his own statements to police, were all lies.
1: It was very clear the defendant had lied about something you just don't lie about.
4: Sure. And if he's going to lie about that?
1: Absolutely. His talk about, I only fired 3 shots, I used the pistol, all these other lies added up.
0: A liar, said Hollister, who shot those young men out of anger, pure and simple.
5: You don't get to chase a person down and kill them. That's not self-defense.
0: But defense attorneys stuck to the heart of their case. It was, said John Olson's partner in his closing argument, a clear case of self-defense.
6: He was placed in reasonable fear of imminent danger or death by the actions of the occupants of the McGuire vehicle on the road when they were shooting at him, and then when they turned in the meadow and came back at him.
0: Self-defense or murder? To wait for a jury's decision is a kind of agony for both sides. Rory McGuire's dad, still struggling with an inexpressible anger.
7: The justice system can't give him what I feel he has coming. No amount of jail time will fix it.
0: Those sweet, sad, innocent little kids.
8: Like that he is always funny and he's always loving. He protects us a lot.
9: Okay. And you miss him.
8: Yeah.
9: Yeah, that part is pretty obvious. Mm.
0: Before the jury even got the case, Chad's wife, Carrie, told us she already knew what the outcome would be.
9: I mean, in your heart of hearts, do you think the jury will say not guilty?
10: I know that the Lord has told me that Chad will be home.
0: But then, any other thought?
10: Can I imagine him being away from us? No. No. It hurts. That thought, those words hurt my heart.
0: Surprising, then, when Carrie heard what Chad told us when we interviewed him before the trial.
9: What do you think? Are you going to be acquitted?
11: No.
9: No?
11: I'll end up spending the rest of my life in prison.
9: You believe that?
11: Absolutely.
9: Why?
11: I think that my faith in the legal system has seriously been shaken. I think the majority of people have a negative opinion about me.
0: Of course, no one could know the way the jury would go, especially in a town divided like Quincy.
1: You're holding your breath the whole time, whether it's your first trial or your 50th.
12: They didn't have to hold their breath very long. Less than a day.
13: We, the jury, in the above-entitled cause, find the defendant, Gregory Chad Wallen Reed, guilty of a felony, to wit, murder, first degree, of Rory Guire.
12: Guilty of first-degree murder. Out of the camera's reach, in the gallery, Rory's mom began sobbing. 2 years of pent-up heartbreak.
1: I knew we couldn't fix what had happened, but maybe we'd give her just a little sense of justice.
14: I'll never have a friend like that again, or somebody I considered a brother.
10: That's a sweet picture.
12: Lewis told us it's his duty now to keep Rory's memory alive for himself and for Carol, who's in his life now for good.
14: I love Carol, and I think she loves me back. There's always a place for me in her home, and we can't stop talking about him. She's happy that I was a front row seat to Rory's life, and I'm able to tell her about it.
12: At his sentencing hearing, Chad addressed Rory's family.
15: I know there are no words that I can offer that will give you relief.
12: Lewis told us it's his duty now to keep Rory's memory alive for himself and for Carol, who's in his life now for good.
14: I love Carol, and I think she loves me back. There's always a place for me in her home, and we can't stop talking about him. She's happy that I was a front row seat to Rory's life, and I'm able to tell her about it.
12: At his sentencing hearing, Chad addressed Rory's family.
15: I know there are no words that I can offer that will give you relief from the pain you experience every moment of every day.
12: We had already asked Carrie what she would do without her Chad if she had to. And now his sentence, 84 years to life.
16: You know, I mean, there are, God knows, countless families of people who are in prison who wait and wait and wait, and then say, I can't wait anymore. And they have to go on with their lives, and they kind of make a new plan. Would you ever think about doing
10: that? No.
16: Not a chance?
10: No.
16: Why is it so important to you?
10: He's my husband. He's my soulmate. The love of my life.
12: Their little cabin, that piece of paradise, was sold to pay legal bills.
10: We have fond memories. We do. And now there's no
14: key to Rory's life, and I'm able to tell her about it.
12: At his sentencing hearing, Chad addressed Rory's family.
15: I know there are no words that I can offer that will give you relief from the pain you experience every moment of every day.
12: We had already asked Carrie what she would do without her Chad if she had to. And now his sentence, 84 years to life.
16: You know, I mean, there are, God knows, countless families of people who are in prison who wait and wait and wait, and then say, I can't wait anymore. And they have to go on with their lives, and they kind of make a new plan. Would you ever think about doing
10: that?
16: No. Not a chance?
10: No.
16: Why is it so important to you?
10: He's my husband. He's my soulmate. The love of my life.
12: Their little cabin, that piece of paradise, was sold to pay legal bills.
10: We have fond memories. We do. And now there's no good memories to be had. But we can hold on to the ones that we have.
12: And 7.6 miles away, out there in the mountains, snow blanketed the meadow, hiding the only remnants of what happened, a few shards of glass and a little rock to mark the spot where a young man with so much potential was wasted.
17: Part of me feels that Rory is fine.
16: Why do you say Rory's fine?
17: He's not in the meadow, and he's not in that hospital bed, and he's not on that road trying to get away from the shooter. He's not afraid anymore. So, he's fine.
18: That's all for now. I'm Lester Holt. Thanks for joining us.
19: We're agonizing for these last 2 years. Initially, it was panic, and then it turned into torment. I was concerned that she was hurt somewhere. I felt so helpless.
18: Kelly Bordeaux was always there for others.
19: She liked to help people that needed help.
18: There for her friends. There for her country.
20: This was a good fit for her, the Army?
19: She wanted to be an officer.
18: Her personal life was a little more complicated. She was estranged from her husband.
20: Were they talking divorce?
21: Kelly was. Mike was.
18: Had a new boyfriend.
22: She's pretty fun. She's easy to talk to.
18: And lately, she seemed to have an admirer.
20: Did he ask Kelly for her phone number?
22: Yeah.
18: When she suddenly vanished, hundreds joined the search, including this perfect stranger.
21: I said I'd like to see if I could solve this.
18: He was suspicious about one of the men in Kelly's life.
21: It's like, dude, I can tell you're lying.
18: But getting the truth wouldn't be easy.
21: I had to get into his mind, see what he was about.
20: What you were involved in was psychological warfare.
21: Mm-hmm. He knows where she's at.
18: After a young soldier's mysterious disappearance, one man's personal battle to find her.
20: Do you think he's finally going to reveal to you?
21: Oh, I know he is.
18: I'm Lester Holt, and this is Dateline. Here's Andrea Canning with Deep in the Woods.
23: It's closed now, just a decrepit old shack with only the weeds for company. The good times are long gone, back when it was a watering hole for some of the soldiers based at nearby Fort Bragg. Famous for billiards, beer, and karaoke, it was once a popular little pub called Froggy Bottoms. And it was where Private First Class Kelly Bordeaux planned to unwind one Friday night back in April 2012, Friday the 13th. Kelly was just 23, a mere 5'1", and barely 100 pounds, but she could hold her own with anybody.
24: Girl power indeed!
23: To her older siblings, Matt and Olivia, Kelly was always the perfect combination of tough and sweet.
19: Bouncy, bubbly. Happy, yeah. And just trying to have a good time.
25: I think she was always working to get better. She had a driven personality.
23: Kelly also had a big heart. She was warm and generous, always putting others first.
19: She liked to help people that she saw needed help. She wanted them to be better because she could help them to be better.
23: Kelly grew up in Florida and enlisted in the Army when she was 22.
26: You just wait till I see you. I'm not playing with you at all.
23: After basic training, the Army sent her to Fayetteville, North Carolina. At Fort Bragg, Kelly trained as an Army medic, one of the most demanding jobs in the military.
25: I think it gave her an opportunity to do something better with her life, and she wanted to help people.
20: And what was it about being an Army medic? That's an intense job.
19: It was something that would push her to her limits. I want to make a career out of it. I want to do my 20 years. She's like, I really want, you know, this to be something.
20: So she would have possibly made a life out of the military.
19: Yeah, that was the plan.
23: Kelly's professional life was on track, but her personal life was complicated. Kelly had a husband named Mike Bordeaux. They got married in 2010 before she joined the service, but later separated. After some time apart, the couple decided to give it another shot. So when the Army sent Kelly to North Carolina, she asked Mike to come with her.
20: Why did Kelly want to save the marriage?
19: I think she didn't want to see it as a failure. She said, I'm going to give it 3 months where I devote. I am going to make this work.
23: But Kelly couldn't make it work. Despite her efforts, the marriage was on the rocks.
19: She bought him a one-way plane ticket to Florida, and he left.
20: And did she actually use the word divorce?
19: I remember in the text messages very clear, like, listen, Mike, I've done everything I can for the last 3 months to try to make this work. I can't do this anymore. Like, this is it.
23: During her initial separation from Mike, Kelly started seeing someone else, a guy from her hometown of St. Cloud, Florida, named Justin Thompson.
22: She's just fun. She's easy to talk to. She's just always laughing and loving. She never meant anything wrong to anybody.
20: Kelly had a knack for making people happy.
22: Mm-hmm. She was inviting to everyone. If you were there, you're part of the party.
23: When Kelly tried to save her troubled marriage, Justin says he gave her space. But when Mike ultimately moved out, Kelly asked Justin to move in.
2: Were you in love with Kelly?
22: Yeah, we were in love. I don't want to be like we were going to get married and have kids, because I don't know what was going to happen, but I know that was our intentions, is to further our relationship.
2: Was home wherever Kelly was?
22: Yeah.
23: In early April of 2012, Justin visited Fayetteville to get acquainted with his future home. The couple also hit Froggy Bottoms. Then Justin returned to Florida. He'd be back in 2 weeks, this time for good. Meanwhile, that Friday the 13th, Kelly decided to go to the bar alone. She texted her sister Olivia before she left that night and sent this selfie.
2: Did she say if she was going with anybody?
3: No. She's like, I'm going to go sing karaoke and just not think about work, not think about Mike. Just kind of trying to get away from all that and relax.
23: Kelly also texted Justin about her plans. Justin says he wasn't happy that Kelly had gone out alone in a new town she didn't know.
22: I didn't feel like her life was in danger. I just didn't feel like that was a good environment.
2: What wasn't a good environment?
22: The Fayetteville area. Her by herself, we don't know anybody there. So if something was to happen, nobody's going to call you to say, hey, Kelly hasn't came home in a while. Nobody knows anything.
23: But throughout the evening, Kelly and Justin kept in touch, texting frequently. Everything seemed fine, he said. Olivia, meanwhile, went to bed early.
2: The next morning, did you try to call her or text her?
3: Probably at some point. I probably texted her and just said, hey, you know, how was last night or whatever. But it wasn't uncommon for us to not talk for a day or two. And I just remember, like, just let her chill this weekend.
23: But Justin said he did wake up to a text from Kelly sent around 1:30 a.m. He says there was something strange about it.
22: The verbiage, the way she talks, it doesn't make sense. I made it home. I'm safe. I'll call you tomorrow. Why would you not be safe? Why would you text me? I made it home. I'm safe. Call me. I'll call you tomorrow. I'm like, that makes no sense.
2: Did you try calling her then?
22: Yeah.
2: And?
22: It was dead.
2: So what are you thinking?
22: It was bad. I knew it was bad.
18: What had happened to Kelly Bordeaux when we come back?
2: What were some of the scenarios that were running through your mind?
3: That somebody was holding her somewhere.
18: And then police turned their attention to Kelly's estranged husband.
2: Were they talking divorce?
4: Kelly was. Mike was.
18: When Dateline continues.
23: Saturday, the morning after. Kelly Bordeaux had been out of touch for hours. Her boyfriend, Justin Thompson, knew something was wrong. What was supposed to be a day off was now turning into a day of dread. Not a call, text, or tweet from her, he says.
22: I remember talking to my mom. I was like, I don't want to start a storm, but I'm really worried about it. Because I knew something bad happened.
2: Why did you jump to that conclusion so fast?
22: If you talk to somebody every day and then you can't get a hold of them, it's not good.
23: Saturday came and went. Still nothing from Kelly. So on Sunday, Justin, now frantic, phoned the Fayetteville Police Department, urging them to start searching.
22: Nobody would help me. I called them several times.
23: Police policy required a family member to call in and provide more personal details on Kelly before they could start searching. So the next day, Justin decided to call the Army base instead.
22: I asked him if they showed up, and I said, it's important. If she didn't show up, you need to go to her house. And then they got back on the phone, so she didn't show up.
23: Army investigators and Fayetteville police went to Kelly's apartment.
2: They got inside.
22: Mm-hmm.
2: No Kelly.
22: No Kelly.
2: Is that when everybody starts taking this
22: really
2: seriously? Yeah,
22: started a panic, yeah.
23: Word spread like wildfire as Fort Bragg called Kelly's estranged husband, Mike, who then phoned her sister, Olivia. Reliable Kelly had missed roll call and wasn't at home.
3: I was like, what the hell? So then I started Facebook messaging her, texting her, calling her like crazy. I started trying to find anybody that I knew that was in the Army with her. I'm like, have you seen her? Did you go out with her on Friday? And I was just trying everything.
23: Everything led to nothing. No leads, no clues, no Kelly.
2: What were some of the scenarios that were running through your mind?
3: Just that somebody was holding her somewhere, you know.
25: Kidnapping kind of thing.
3: Yeah, I thought that. I was more concerned that she was hurt somewhere and she wasn't able to get to us, so we have to get to her.
23: Olivia, Matt, and Mike immediately made plans to all meet in Fayetteville. By now, the Fayetteville PD was all over the case. One of the investigators assigned was veteran homicide detective Mike Ballard.
4: We knew this could be an endangered person.
20: Why the homicide unit when she's barely been missing?
4: Kelly Bordeaux was not a problem soldier. Always contacted her family, her friends, and then she just disappears off the face of the earth.
5: Breaking news in the case of Kelly Bordeaux, the Fort Bragg soldier missing since Saturday.
23: The disappearance of the beautiful young Army medic was now big news and covered extensively by local media, like NBC station WRAL-TV.
6: Right now, it's still a missing person case. There is a lot that is not known at this time.
23: Olivia and Mike arrived in Fayetteville, where they took a grim meeting at police headquarters.
20: What did you tell them?
4: That we were hoping for the best, but preparing for the worst, and they should do the same thing, too.
3: I remember that at one point, though, the detectives were trying to take us back to talk to us more, and we were walking into a room, and it said homicide on the door. And I was like, I'm not going in there. And they were like, no, this is just the best room. And I was like, that's not happening. I was like, I'm not letting that thought in. I was like, I have to stay positive.
7: This is an out-of-character thing to happen to my sister. It's not something that is, it's not something she would do.
23: Olivia quickly became a mainstay on every media outlet in the area.
7: I just want my sister back, I just want to talk to her.
23: Mike Bordeaux also went on camera to plead for his wife's return.
8: Please let her come home. Just let her come home.
23: The public, police, and military response was intense. It seemed like the whole town turned out to look for Kelly.
9: Most of us are military, prior military, or spouses, so we are very driven to find one of our own.
23: Search teams numbering in the hundreds combed the fields and thick forests surrounding Fayetteville.
25: I searched basically every day I was there, sun up to sundown for the most part, and then it's just searching.
11: This volunteer group started at Kelly's apartment, but just like police, their search turned up nothing.
23: Detectives were also combing through Kelly's background, her habits, and most importantly, her circle of family and friends.
4: Everybody's a suspect until we eliminate you.
20: You started with Mike Bordeaux?
4: Mike Bordeaux.
20: Kelly's estranged husband?
4: Right. And he told me during the interview that they were having some problems. And that's what threw me off when he would get on TV. There was no issues.
8: Me and her love each other very much. And I just appreciate everyone out here helping, looking for her.
4: He wasn't being consistent.
20: Were they talking divorce?
4: Kelly was. Mike wasn't.
20: Did you see that as a possible motive?
4: Yeah, we had to eliminate Mike Bordeaux.
23: Mike insisted he was in Florida when Kelly went missing in Fayetteville. Even so, police still considered him the primary person of interest.
27: Has her husband been questioned by detectives?
6: We've had conversation with Mr. Bordeaux.
23: Police also needed to have a conversation with Kelly's boyfriend, Justin Thompson. Little did they know that Justin had a huge new lead waiting for them about the night Kelly disappeared.
0: Coming up, a new possible suspect.
28: He is the last person that's seen with Kelly. That was very concerning to us.
0: Why something in his past would trigger even more alarm bells.
28: It certainly was a red flag.
0: When

0: police have just told us they have no new leads.
1: Nothing.
0: No leads.
2: Kelly Bordeaux.
3: Missing Fort Bragg soldier Kelly Bordeaux.
4: What happened to Kelly Bordeaux?
5: It was now national news. Suddenly, quiet little Fayetteville was ground zero for a massive search for a missing Army medic.
6: Detectives say information in this case keeps pointing them to look in this area near where she was last seen.
5: Kelly Bordeaux had been missing some 72 hours. The chances of finding her were growing slimmer by the day.
7: Investigators have combed through just about every area here in Fayetteville, as well as in Cumberland County.
5: 600 miles away in Florida, Kelly's boyfriend, Justin Thompson, was talking to detectives, telling them he was home the weekend Kelly disappeared.
8: He was right where he said. We checked his phone. Everything checked out with Justin.
5: Justin told detectives something else, another name to check out. When he and Kelly visited Froggy Bottoms the week before she disappeared, they met a chatty guy who worked there named Nick Holbert.
9: He just started talking to us at that point. You get vibes from people sometimes. I can see you. He's weird.
5: But he says Kelly, being Kelly, asked Holbert if he wanted to join them for a game of pool. Holbert hung out with them until Justin and Kelly decided to head home for the night.
10: Did he ask Kelly for her phone number?
9: Yeah.
10: And?
9: She gave it to him because he worked there. So it's always good to have somebody that that works at the bar as a friend.
5: That Friday the 13th, when Kelly decided to go back to the bar by herself, Justin told detectives she wasn't really alone. He said she arranged to get a ride from Nick Holbert.
9: I just said this, like, just watch out. Be careful around him.
10: This guy really stuck in your mind.
9: Yeah, he's weird. I don't know what she was doing.
10: Did you say maybe you shouldn't?
9: I said it.
10: Go?
9: I said it, but I wasn't adamant about it. I'm not going to tell her no 1,000 times on text message.
5: Kelly made it safely to the bar, where she texted Justin throughout the night. But then there was that last, rather odd text he received. Justin was sure Holbert had something to do with Kelly's disappearance and sent the text to cover his tracks.
9: She went out with this kid, and she was supposed to come home, and she didn't come home with that kid.
5: So detectives went to Froggy Bottoms, where they found Nick Holbert. They discovered he was down on his luck, living in the woods behind the bar. They searched his campsite and his car. Not one clue. Holbert also agreed to an interview at the police station, where he told detectives, yes, he picked up Kelly on Friday the 13th and later dropped her off at the entrance to her apartment complex.
11: Since Friday night, no contact with her whatsoever. You don't know where she's at. Well, what do you know about her?
12: Nothing, really. I've known her for, 6 hours altogether.
5: Holbert was fully cooperative, didn't duck one question.
11: If you knocked her down in the car, I need to know about that.
12: No, I did not.
11: Not even touched her.
12: No.
5: So, they let him go. If Nick Holbert was a suspect, he certainly wasn't acting like one. He joined search teams looking for Kelly and even spoke on local TV expressing his concern.
13: She seemed like a really nice and cool person. And I mean, I hate that she's missing.
5: But Fayetteville police weren't buying Holbert's story. And now, he too was a person of interest, along with Kelly's husband, Mike Bordeaux. Remember, Mike said he was home in Florida when she went missing, which detectives needed to confirm.
8: Family put him there. Friday night, friends put him there. His alibi checked out.
5: So now, detectives and District Attorney Billy West zeroed in on the last person seen with Kelly.
14: Everything kept coming back to Nicholas Holbert as the prime suspect.
5: So investigators dug into Holbert's background and discovered something rather disturbing.
8: He was a registered sex offender and served time in a penitentiary for that.
14: It certainly was a red flag, the fact that he had a prior sex offense and he is the last person that's seen with Kelly. That was very, very concerning to us.
5: The DA didn't have any evidence to arrest Holbert for Kelly's disappearance, but he did discover Holbert was violating the terms of his parole.
14: He was a prior sex offender, and he was not registered properly, and he was placed in jail.
15: Sex offender Nicholas Holbert.
5: Right where detectives wanted him. Now they could watch Holbert, see if he blabbed to a cellmate about what happened to Kelly. They also questioned him twice, even took him back to Froggy Bottoms to jog his memory. But Hulbert stuck to his same, though sometimes inconsistent, story.
10: You caught him in lies, but you couldn't crack him.
8: Exactly.
5: By now, Olivia and Matt had left Fayetteville and gone home.
1: I remember feeling defeated. We came up here thinking that something was going to happen, and it didn't.
2: I don't know. I felt like I didn't sleep for a couple weeks. It was just 24/7 thinking about what happened, what happened, what happened.
5: Detectives and the DA seemed so close to an answer. They even had their prime suspect in custody. But weeks passed, months. Hulbert stopped talking.
10: You couldn't arrest him.
8: We needed her body. We needed to find Kelly Bordeaux.
5: Little did police know it would take some 2 years to finally unravel the mystery. But they were about to get help. Help they never imagined. Deep in the forest, a secret investigation was underway. A man on a mission to bring Kelly home.
4: Coming up, why a perfect stranger cared so much about Kelly.
16: She needed to be found.
4: Who he believed had taken her, and his risky scheme to get the man to talk.
10: He buys that?
16: Hook, line, and sinker.
4: When Dateline continues.
5: Autumn 2012. Kelly Bordeaux had been missing for months. The searches continued, but were winding down, and so was hope. Privately, many around town felt Kelly would never be found. But in the forest outside Fayetteville, there was someone still secretly searching for her. No one knew, not police, not even Kelly's family. His name was David Marshburn. He didn't know Kelly, but had an intense interest in her case from the day she disappeared.
16: She was in the military. You just don't up and disappear. She was a young female. That's not right.
5: Marshburn is both a bounty hunter and private investigator. His specialty? Finding people, dead or alive.
16: I knew she wasn't alive, and then she needed to be found.
13: She seemed like a really nice...
5: Remember that TV interview Nick Hulbert did? Marshburn saw it too.
16: When I'm watching him, it's like, dude, I can tell you're lying. He did it. He knows where she's at. He killed her.
5: And Marshburn was also convinced he could find Kelly Bordeaux. Operating on his own time and own dime, Marshburn started carefully researching the details of Kelly's disappearance.
16: I don't know what the hell got into me to do it. I mean, I just did it.
10: To bring some answers to her family.
16: Yeah, I love doing it. I love helping a family out.
5: Marshburn was convinced Hulbert had buried Kelly close to the Froggy Bottoms bar, somewhere in the thick forest surrounding Fayetteville.
10: How daunting of a task was it?
16: It's like, I don't know, taking a rock no bigger than this and just throwing it out here and saying, go find it. And you miss it by an inch, you might as well miss it by a mile, because it's not that easy to find something.
5: Marshburn needed help. So several months into his very private search, he added two new members to his team, an assistant named Marsha Ward and a specially trained search dog with a keen sense of smell named Kaz.
16: He's trained on tracking, trailing, whatever you want, what odor you want.
5: Including buried bodies. Together, Marshburn, Marsha, and Kaz slogged through ponds, fields, forests, thousands of acres, and searched for months. But no trace of Kelly.
16: I got really frustrated and disappointed. And I'm at my wit's end.
5: Then came an unlikely break. In May 2013, Nick Hulbert was released from jail after being locked up on that parole violation. If Hulbert was happy, David Marshburn was thrilled, because now he could deal with him face to face. So just a day after his release, Marshburn pulled up to the house where Hulbert was staying.
16: Well, I've never talked to a killer. Have you?
10: I work for Dateline.
16: Wait. I'll tell you what.
10: What were you nervous about, that he would try to hurt you, or just that the stakes are high here?
16: Sort of like a starstruck. You know what I mean? You're like, wow, it's happening.
5: Marshburn took a deep breath and knocked on the door.
16: And he answered the door, and I said, "Hey, Nick, I'm David Marshburn. I'm a private investigator. I'm here to try and find Kelly Bordeaux, and I think you can help me."
5: His strategy was simple: trick Hulbert into thinking that he was an ally.
16: It was basically telling him, I'm your angel. I'm your help. Let me help you."
10: Help him how, though?
16: For people to see the light that he was not guilty.
10: And he buys that?
16: Hook, line, and sinker.
5: So now, the bounty hunter and the prime suspect talked. Over the next few months, Marshburn gradually started to win Hulbert's confidence, coaxing him to confess about what really happened to Kelly Bordeaux.
16: I had to get into his mind and see what he was about.
10: Did you think that he was going to just confess to you?
16: Mm-mm. I knew that. I didn't know how I was going to get it out of him.
5: At this point, police were aware of David Marshburn and his DIY investigation.
10: Did you take David Marshburn seriously?
8: Absolutely. He came to us and wanted to befriend Nick Hulbert.
10: What did you think of that?
8: Hey, go for it. We can't tell him what to do.
5: Marshburn, remember, is a private eye, not a police officer. And unlike detectives, he could try tactics that were, to say the least, unorthodox. A few months after they met, Marshburn told Hulbert that the DA was ready to cut a deal if he confessed. Marshburn even presented Hulbert with this very attractive plea bargain agreement.
16: It would be something like manslaughter, and he would do 3 or 4 years, and he would go to a mental hospital.
10: This seriously?
8: Absolutely. He came to us and wanted to befriend Nick Hulbert.
10: What did you think of that?
8: Hey, go for it. We can't tell him what to do.
5: Marshburn, remember, is a private eye, not a police officer. And unlike detectives, he could try tactics that were, to say the least, unorthodox. A few months after they met, Marshburn told Hulbert that the DA was ready to cut a deal if he confessed. Marshburn even presented Hulbert with this very attractive plea bargain agreement.
16: It would be something like manslaughter, and he would do 3 or 4 years, and he would go to a mental hospital.
5: The so-called deal was completely bogus.
16: You'll see, I put a fake judge on there. It was Justin F. Case, Honorable Justin F. Case, just in case.
10: Did he believe it?
16: Yeah. He believed it to a point, but then he threw it back at me after looking at it for about 5 minutes, said, "No, they'll just take it back."
5: Marshburn thought that wasn't exactly the reaction of an innocent man. Now, he was fully convinced Nick Hulbert had killed Kelly, but he needed to get Hulbert to reveal where he buried her body.
16: How can I be his friend? And I had to do some things, say some crap that I just didn't believe, but I had to do it to play the part.
5: Marshburn bought Hulbert countless meals, beers, even hired him to do odd jobs, slowly becoming a BFF, or maybe more of a frenemy. But Marshburn said he paid a high price as he practically abandoned his wife and young son.
16: I didn't do any family stuff. If we were eating somewhere and Nick picked up the phone and called and said, "Hey, I need cigarettes, man, I need some money," I'd get up and I'd leave. And I'd go straight to him and do what I had to do and come back.
10: Were you obsessed?
16: When I have somebody I'm hunting down, I don't stop till I get them.
10: Isn't that just being obsessed?
16: I don't know. Dedicated. I'm
10: not going to
16: stop until I do get the answer or the answer comes.
5: But Hulbert still wasn't providing any answers about Kelly, who had now been missing some 18 months. By this time, Marshburn had spent thousands of hours and some $40,000 trying to crack Hulbert. He was losing hope and considered quitting, or even trying something drastic.
16: At times, I wanted to just take Nick and cut his fingers off and say, "You tell me, or I'm going to chop another one off." I wanted to torture him because I knew he knew.
10: You really would have done that?
16: Oh, yeah. I hated him that bad. I despised him.
5: Marshburn didn't resort to torture, but he did need a new tactic, something that would make Hulbert finally share his deadly secret.
4: Coming up, Marshburn finds a new pressure point.
10: That was his Achilles heel.
16: Mm-hmm.
4: But will it work? when Dateline can.
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18: 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Considering Claire isn't in Paris right now, that seemed odd to the bank and to Claire. Two taps later, Claire says nope to the charge and Wells Fargo is on the case. However you make money work, Wells Fargo can work with that.
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0: There were still a few flyers scattered around Fayetteville, but nearly 2 years after Kelly Bordeaux had mysteriously vanished, the investigation had cooled. New crimes now took priority. Kelly's family still visited Fayetteville periodically to keep the case alive, somehow never losing hope.
1: People would ask, how do you keep thinking she's alive? I was like, well, until you can prove otherwise, why should I believe it? I was like, I'd rather believe the better scenario.
2: How did you have that hope that it would happen?
1: Because the other avenue wasn't one I wanted to go down.
0: Back in Florida, Kelly's boyfriend, Justin Thompson, had been living in limbo with a bad case of survivor's guilt.
3: I could have done more. Somehow I should have done better.
2: Huh?
3: I feel. Should have told her, no, don't go. I should have tried to argue about it. I don't know.
2: What was the waiting like and the not knowing?
3: Terrible. Just like slams on the brakes. In your life, you can't do anything. I honestly didn't think we'd ever find her.
2: Really?
3: What was going to change?
0: But little did Justin know, things were about to change. Up in Fayetteville, private investigator David Marshburn had befriended Nick Holbert, the prime suspect in Kelly's disappearance. Marshburn was working practically 24/7 to get a confession, chasing every clue Holbert dropped.
4: We'd go talk to him, and then we would go out and try and figure it out. We knew we were going on wild goose chases. We had to do it. I mean, what else you got?
0: Marshburn needed to turn up the heat on Holbert and had an idea.
4: Nick was always worried law enforcement was watching.
2: That was his Achilles heel.
4: Mm-hmm. So I knew that was a weakness.
0: Which Marshburn exploited by enlisting a friend who owned a vehicle that looked like an unmarked police car. He had him park near Holbert's house and conduct surveillance, fake surveillance.
4: It worked like a charm because he saw him right out the gate when he come outside and got paranoid.
0: So paranoid that Marshburn tried yet another trick to push Holbert to give it up. He had his wife pose as a paralegal and draw up phony indictment papers charging Holbert with Kelly's murder.
4: I took one of his old charges, changed who the detective was, changed the charges. He was being indicted. And I got Cece, my paralegal person on the phone.
2: Who's your wife?
4: Who's helping me. The plan was working good, and he was worried.
0: Holbert took one look at the indictment papers and went into a panic. Sensing Nick was near his breaking point, Marshburn reminded him about that sweetheart plea deal if he confessed. So they took a ride to Froggy Bottoms, back to where it all began.
4: I said, look, Nick, you're fixing to be indicted on this. They evidently got evidence. You need to get me to where Kelly's at. And he's standing there just looking straight down. And it feels like he's imaging all this stuff going on of what he done.
2: Do you think he's finally going to reveal to you?
4: Oh, I know he is.
2: This is it?
4: This is it. Oh, yeah. I had chills.
0: Marshburn then applied one last bit of pressure, his own ticking clock of sorts, to push Holbert over the edge.
4: So I pick up his stick. I figured if I'd sit there and snap it, that it would ring in his mind, hey, I'm on a time limit. The clock's ticking. And I start snapping the twigs off of it. And finally, I got to that last little piece off of it. And he said something like, okay, I'm ready.
0: Ready

0: This is the sound of Claire cooking dinner at home. And that's the sound of a fraud alert from Wells Fargo flagging a charge for a pricey restaurant in Paris. Considering Claire isn't in Paris right now, that seemed odd to the bank and to Claire. Two taps later, Claire says nope to the charge and Wells Fargo is on the case. However you make money work, Wells Fargo can work with that.
1: Wells Fargo Bank, N.A., member FDIC.

0: It was a long night in North Carolina. Nick Holbert was holed up in a hotel. While a few miles away, David Marshburn was wide awake, wondering, worrying, hoping that tomorrow would be the day that he could finally bring Kelly Bordeaux home.
1: I couldn't sleep that night. Marsh couldn't sleep. I mean, we were just all excited for the next day. So the next day comes, we go pick him up, and he's real quiet.
0: He, of course, was Nick Holbert, who was now back in the forest outside Fayetteville. It was May 14th, 2014. 2 years of searching had now come down to this one sweltering spring morning. But Holbert still couldn't remember exactly where he had buried Kelly's body and went off searching in a different direction.
1: We're standing there. I'm like, darn it, I cannot figure this out. And all of a sudden, I looked over to my left, and there's some clearing over here, and there's the sun coming down.
0: Then, in that very same spot, Kaz seemed to pick up a scent.
1: All of a sudden, he starts crawling to it, like whimpering, crawling. And he stops. That was our spot.
0: They carefully pushed a metal rod into the ground. The soil was loose, like a hole had been dug and filled in. It was at that moment Marshburn was overwhelmed with emotion.
1: At that time, I said, baby girl, you're going home. You're going home, baby girl. So, I'm sorry. I get emotional.
2: Had you even seen her yet?
1: Mm-mm.
2: You just knew.
1: We just knew.
0: But they had to be sure. So now the grim task of digging began.
1: We found a little piece of a jacket. When we pulled that jacket back, that's when we stopped. We said, well, this is her. I mean, this is it.
0: Throughout the day, Marshburn had been texting Fayetteville police about his progress. Now, minutes after finding Kelly's body, he sent them something definitive and dreadful.
3: A photo of what appears to be a human bone. The place he's digging. And at that time, we contacted him and said, hey, cease and desist on digging, don't do nothing else.
0: Police rushed to the scene, and soon Detective Jeff Locklear was interrogating Holbert on camera.
4: Well, where do you want me to start from? The very beginning?
0: Holbert told the whole horrible story. How he took Kelly to the bar and they hung out. Then later, said Holbert, someone there told Kelly about his prior sex offense. She got upset and swore at him in the empty parking lot.
4: And I just snapped and zoned out and hit her. Knocked her out.
0: Holbert said he took Kelly to his campsite where she woke up and started screaming.
4: And I hit her again, knocked her out again. You know, she was dead.
0: Holbert said he then took Kelly's body deep into the woods and buried her.
5: You okay with going back there, Nick?
4: I don't really want to.
0: Holbert was then taken downtown and arrested.
6: This morning, detectives with the Fayetteville Police Department Homicide Unit recovered what we believe to be the remains of Private First Class Kelly Bordeaux.
0: By now, Kelly's family had gotten the news.
7: Matt called me and he was like, hey, you need to come to mom's now. They found Kelly. And I just remember dropping to the floor and I was like, I'll be right there.
8: And then it's like a sense of relief instead of just wondering, what if, what if, what if, what if.
0: Olivia called Kelly's boyfriend, Justin Thompson.
9: As soon as she called, I knew they found her. I was just so grateful. Honestly, I was just so happy that she was found. I can't say happy.
2: Relieved.
9: Yeah, I guess I was relieved. I was like sad again, all over again. Now we're going to have to do the funeral thing.
0: 2 weeks later, they paid their final respects. The funeral in Florida was such big news.

0: News. It was actually televised. Kelly Bordeaux was just 23.
1: Everybody rise, please.
0: Just over a year later came a measure of justice.
2: Are you in fact guilty of each of these crimes?
3: Yes, sir.
0: Facing the possibility of the death penalty, Nick Holbert pleaded guilty to kidnapping and killing Kelly in exchange for a life sentence.
4: I wanted my sister. I didn't want her body. I wanted her. And so I was like, you know, what happens to Nicholas Holbert
5: isn't going to change
4: what he's done, whether he says he's sorry, whether it doesn't matter.
0: For David Marshburn, his remarkable work was done. Case closed, justice served. Kelly Bordeaux was finally home. But he says solving her case left him with mixed emotions.
6: Once we got finished, we were depressed. It was a depression like you would not believe. Because we went for 2 years nonstop, Kelly, Kelly, Kelly, Kelly.
7: Do you think this case ever would have been solved without you?
6: No. I don't think that Nick would have ever told anyone unless they were his friend. But he did tell me.
0: For the family of Kelly Bordeaux, the loss, the pain, the sorrow never goes away. But David Marshburn at least gave them a chance to heal.
4: He ended a suffering for my family where we're sitting here agonizing for these last 2 years. He was the one that was able to come in and end that for us and to make it to where you can try to start rebuilding and doing things that will make Kelly proud and to live your life.
0: The family also had something for David Marshburn, a very special gift from Kelly.
6: Kelly's dog tags, which that's a great honor in itself.
7: This is a very important thing for a soldier.
6: I'll always have these. These will stay with me forever.
8: That's all for now. I'm Lester Holt. Thanks for joining us. Do you have one that got away?
9: Is this my first love?
8: The guy who disappears. Except in her case, he really disappeared.
9: He's gonna call me in a couple days. He never called.
8: His family in agony.
10: I wrote letters to Oprah Winfrey, to America's Most Wanted.
8: A rookie detective finally broke the case.
11: I said, oh my gosh, I think I've hit pay dirt.
8: A strange phone call revealed a secret.
12: David needed to be gotten rid of.
13: Then we got the real story.
8: A bombshell revelation. Was she really a bereaved ex?
9: I always loved David.
8: Or just maybe a black widow.
12: Barbara Britton is in the middle.
8: Buried secrets.
14: It's a strange thing that happens among the bogs and marshes, the soft soil here in coastal Florida. Things have a way of coming up. Things buried in the ground in the past. Or both. It was July 2003. Beaches quiet, snowbirds back up north. So no one noticed at first what was starting. Inland, a little, in a town called Pembroke Pines, where Donna Velasquez, just 3 months a detective, a rookie really, had just been assigned to a brand new cold case unit.
12: The sergeant came into the office and dropped a box of papers right on my desk and said, here, see what you can do with this. And I began to wonder, is this a test to see, can she really do this?
14: That the case was a challenge was understatement. And now all but forgotten mystery, the disappearance 15 years earlier of a young man named David Jackson. And the file offered no hints, no pointers, nothing really, beyond the basic bio. To unearth the truth, even the rookie cop knew she'd have to learn about the victim. And so she began with something easy. She found David Jackson's mother, Judy Carlson. Found Judy's son, actually, who called his mom.
10: And he said, are you sitting? I said, yes. He says, they reopened David's case.
14: The detective and the mother talked about David for hours. Wasn't a problem for Judy. She loves talking about her boy, even now, to us.
10: David was my first child. He was just loved everything and everyone. He would walk in the room and everyone would just be a magnet to him.
14: David Jackson was the eldest of Judy's three children, and Mark Jackson idolized his older brother.
3: He looked out for me, and he was that way with his friends, with everybody.
14: Bill Brown was one of those friends. In 1982, after high school, Brown and David Jackson worked together at a Burger King, where David became a manager. Brown also had a front row seat to the budding romance between Jackson and a pretty 16-year-old co-worker named Barbara Britton.
5: They were together, and that's awesome. I mean, if you can find love, I mean, that's what we all want.
14: And so, all these years later, Detective Velasquez paid a visit to the woman who'd been the girl who'd fallen in love with David Jackson. Happy to help, she told the detective. Same thing when we called on her to talk about the David she knew.
12: He was a very good-looking man. You know, we just had an attraction for each other and started talking. Sweet, nice, kind. Swept me off my feet. He was a good guy.
14: And as she talked, it became clear. Deep emotions would not stay beneath the surface.
12: I was young. I was still going to school. This is my first love.
14: Two youngsters in love. And then, well, things happen, don't they?
10: Mom, I got something to tell you. I said, what? And they said, Barbara's pregnant.
14: Judy was surprised, a little worried maybe, but nowhere near as worried as Barbara's parents, particularly her dad, an ex-Marine who was not very impressed with young Mr. Jackson, or so Judy heard.
10: Mr. Britton did not like him. I don't know why.
14: Still, David said his mother was walking on air.
10: He came home one day and said, well, Mom, I'm going to have to sell the truck. And I said, why? He said, I'm going to be a father and a husband, and that's not appropriate to have a truck, and I'm going to have them.
14: So the pretty girl and the handsome boy got married. Big wedding, too, even though they were just kids. And very soon parents also, to a son, John Jackson. And they fought, made up, fought again. Babies having babies is no easy thing.
12: We were just too young. It was difficult for him, and it was difficult for me.
13: So who was the first person to say, you got to get a divorce?
12: My dad.
13: How did David take it?
12: He was just kind of like, okay, let's just
13: get it
12: find somebody, some lawyers, and, you know, see what we have to do. And that was it.
14: The two divorced in 1985. David arranged weekend visits with John.
13: How were they together?
10: Oh, wonderful. Johnny just clung to him. They loved each other.
14: And they all moved on. A couple of years later, Barbara married again. Michael Wolfe, an ex-military man like her dad. About the same age as her dad, too.
13: Your dad and your new husband probably saw eye to eye a lot.
12: They sure did. They had a lot in common. They would talk a lot.
14: Wolfe took Barbara and John to live with him in Arizona. But David wanted to be a part of his son's life, so he traveled out west to see the boy.
10: He went out there with a friend of his, and they saw Johnny for 3 days. I got pictures of Johnny in, like, the old western town and everything.
14: And maybe it was something about the distance, said Barbara.
12: David and I became very good friends when I was out in Arizona, and we used to talk a lot.
14: In fact, what she felt deep in her heart, she said, never did go away.
12: I always loved David.
14: And then it was June 25th, 1988. David's brother, Mark, was flying into town to visit the family. David was to pick him up at the airport. But when Mark arrived, he waited, waited. No David. And Mark Jackson had a terrible feeling.
3: No matter what, he'd have been there for me. I knew something was wrong. I knew something bad happened.
14: Oh, yes, very bad. And as the rookie detective, Donna Velasquez, poked around deep in the past, that something was reaching up through the mud to tell her its long-neglected story.
15: When we come back, just maybe nature could do some of the work.
12: With the crazy weather and the water table that we have, if he were ever buried anywhere, somewhere along the line, you're going to pop up.
15: When Dateline continues.
14: It was June 25th, 1988, Fort Lauderdale, the day the mystery began, when a young man named David Jackson failed to meet his brother Mark at the airport.
3: It was a gut feeling something was wrong, and I knew it.
14: 15 years later, Detective Donna Velasquez relived that puzzling time. David's ex-wife, Barbara, by then remarried and living in Arizona, as she told Detective Velasquez, got a call from David's worried mother. Barbara said she wasn't worried. Not then.
9: I thought, well, okay, he was with one of his girlfriends, and she was like, no, we're doing a missing person report. And I said, no, he's going to call me in a couple days. I know he is. He's going to call me a couple days. And he never called. He never called.
14: One day turned into the next. Police, family, everybody tried to find him. Couldn't.
3: Started looking, searching. Through canals, swam in through pipes, under the little bridges, on the little dirt roads, anywhere. You see a car that looked like his go by, you do a U-turn and you chased it.
13: How long did that go on?
3: That went on until they found his car.
14: Which, more than 3 months later, turned out to be at the airport. So, did he just take off? His close friend didn't think so.
5: Maybe he got on a plane and maybe he wanted to do something different. And then was like, no, he wouldn't do that.
14: For one thing, David had been preparing for the arrival in 2 weeks of his 5-year-old son, John. This was a big one, a month-long summer visit. He was preparing for this visit.
10: Oh, yeah, for Johnny, yeah. Wanted everything perfect.
14: And right in the middle of preparations, he vanished? Didn't make sense. But the days turned into weeks, months, years. Not a sign of David. The police went on in newer cases, but his mother never let up. Phoning, nagging, writing. She knew David was out there somewhere.
10: I wrote letters to Oprah Winfrey. I wrote to America's Most Wanted. And then I thought, okay, maybe I can have the semis put a picture of him in the back of the semi. So I got a list of all the big trucking companies and did all the letters. But it took me a long time to finish any letter about him, because I didn't want the ending to be like I thought it was.
14: It was, she said, a horrible limbo. Little piece of her still hoping for good news. Part of her mourning a loss.
10: I found a therapist right away. She said, take like 20 minutes out of every day, either scream and cry in the morning or scream and cry at night.
13: Can anybody who hasn't been in your shoes understand what it's like for a mother to leave?
10: No.
14: Now, years later, the investigation was back in high gear. Judy told Detective Velasquez that in some corner of her heart, she still hoped David might just turn up safely someday. The detective, however, was not inclined to false hope. She did not for a minute think he was still alive. Had he died accidentally, surely a sign of him would have appeared. No, she believed when bodies aren't found, it's because someone has intentionally hidden them. But David Jackson might show up, just not alive.
12: And my wheels started turning, and I started thinking, you know, we live in Florida. With the crazy weather that we have and the water table that we have, if he were ever buried anywhere, somewhere along the line, you're going to pop up.
14: Maybe, the detective thought, remains had popped up. After all, it had been a decade and a half since he disappeared. And so she Googled unidentified remains. It led her down an endless internet trail.
12: And it's probably going on 10, 11 o'clock, and I'm sure my husband's saying, well, where the heck is that old girl?
14: One site after another, dead ends. Until she got to one created by a Florida medical examiner. Promising, but exhausting.
12: I'm there typing away and typing, and it pops up about 100 matches.
14: And she was determined. She finally winnowed it down to a possible 3.
12: One of them really stands out for me. It says white male, and it says over 6 foot. David's a tall guy. He's a white male. Possibly.
14: Those particular bones, just a few, a partial skeleton, turned up during construction of a Walmart parking lot not far from the place where David lived. Surfaced just a year after David died, had been gathering dust in storage for 15 years. The detective went to see a forensic anthropologist. But when the doctor measured the bones,
12: she comes out and she says, no. She says, it's looking like he's only about 5'9".
14: Still, Velasquez had a hunch that she had finally found David Jackson. And she wasn't the sort of person to give up on a hunch.
12: And I said, can we please do this one more time? She comes back and she goes, honey, she says, I was wrong the first time. She says, this person is anywhere between 5'9" and 6'1".
11: I said, oh my gosh, I think I've hit pay dirt.
14: She got DNA from David's mother, waited for a lab to compare the samples. And 10 days later, Detective Velasquez called the testing facility.
12: She comes to the phone and she says to me, well, I sure hope you're sitting down. I said, why? You got 100% match. Oh my gosh. I said, what? Because I'm not believing that I'm hearing what I'm hearing.
14: 15 years after he disappeared, David Jackson had finally been found. Question now was, what happened to him? How did he end up here?
15: Coming up, a strange coincidence, or was it?
9: It's an eerie feeling, you know, that he was in that area that I didn't even know about.
15: When Dateline continues.

0: It was good detective work that identified David Jackson's earthly remains, what was left of them. But pure chance that the partial skeleton was found at all, as David's brother Mark found out.
1: They were getting ready to build a Walmart. A construction worker came across some bones. He reported it. They went out and they dug up a bunch of bones.
2: And put the bones somewhere and forgot all about it.
1: They were found about a year after he disappeared. And they sat in the morgue for 15 years.
0: Sat there all those years, even as those who loved David held out a shred of hope that he was alive somewhere.
3: As far as I know, he was disappeared. He was missing.
0: But now Detective Velasquez had a hard truth to tell. David Jackson was dead, not missing. And the way he had been hidden made it perfectly clear he had been murdered all those years ago, most likely before his friends or family even noticed he was gone, which put a final period on his mother's lingering hope for his return. And apparently an ex-wife's what-ifs.
4: Were you seriously thinking, maybe someday I'll get back together with him?
3: When it's your first love, you always think, go to work, what if?
0: Strange how things turn out. Barbara had moved back to Florida, remarried again, had a daughter, took a job at Walmart, but still held a candle for David, even as he lay under the ground practically next door to the very Walmart where she worked.
2: What did that do to you?
3: It's an eerie feeling. It's, that he was in that area that I didn't even know about.
0: Such an odd coincidence. Too odd, maybe? Time for a chat. Detective Velasquez called Barbara, got herself invited over to Barbara's house. Barbara seemed to have no problem talking about David.
5: She said she cared about him a lot. And I say, well, how is David as a father? Well, David became abusive towards Johnny physically and emotionally, verbally.
0: Wait a minute. This was a whole new wrinkle. Up to now, everything about David's history had been squeaky clean.
5: As an investigator and as a mom, I begin to say, did you ever call the police? She said, I never called the police. She says, I just thought he would change. She proceeds to tell me that I documented the injuries with photographs. Never produced any photographs for me.
0: For us, by the way, Barbara changed her story. Said it was really her father, not her, who accused David of abusing his son.
3: My dad was looking into counselors and having them, evaluate it and stuff like that, because I would just be like, this is David, what are you talking about?
0: But of course, the detective couldn't talk to Barbara's father about abuse or murder or anything else. Harry Britton had been dead for years, but Barbara had more information for the detective. She recalled a troubling conversation she'd had with David. At the time, said Barbara, David was working for Coca-Cola, delivering the product.
5: He told me that someone was placing drugs on his Coca-Cola truck. And through his route, they were being taken off of the truck. I said, wow. I said, that's pretty serious. And she says, yes. Yeah.
2: Interesting.
5: Very.
0: To Detective Velasquez, that sounded like a made-up story, almost as if she was trying to divert suspicion away from someone. An ex-wife would qualify, of course, as a person of interest in this kind of case, but as Velasquez and we learned, Barbara had an alibi. She wasn't anywhere near Florida, she said, when David disappeared.
3: I was not in Florida. I was in Arizona, in the apartment. I was nowhere around here.
0: And lacking any further evidence, Detective Velasquez was stalled, dead in the water. Unless, maybe the man Barbara was married to at the time knew something. Michael Wolfe. A little checking revealed Wolfe had been married 7 times. Number 6, a woman named Nancy Graham, lived in Alabama. Velasquez called her.
5: I told her, I'm investigating the disappearance of David Jackson. And she said to me, how much evidence do you have against him? And I said, I can't discuss the evidence with you, but I can tell you that it's enough for me to put him away right now. I was just totally bluffing. I had really nothing. I'm just throwing it out there, mm-hmm. you know, fishing that long line, and if something bites, I'm reeling it in. And she says, honey, she says, let me call you back.
0: The minutes ticked by. Velasquez waited by the phone. And when Nancy called back, what she said blew the case wide open.
5: She started telling me about who was involved, how it happened, where it happened, what they did it, how they planned it.
0: They? Why, yes, they. And, by the way, beware the sting of an ex-wife's tale.
5: She says, I'm going to tell you everything you need to know.
6: When we come back, the ex-wife ready to spill.
7: And that the first shot didn't kill him. You had to shoot him again.
6: When Dateline continues.
0: David Jackson was murdered in 1988 in Florida. That much Detective Donna Velasquez could say for certain. But the rest? After more than a year of phone calls and late nights, all Velasquez had come up with was an increasingly complicated web of stories and relationships. David Jackson was married to Barbara Britton. Her father, Harry, disliked David. Barbara went on to become the fifth wife of a man named Michael Wolfe. They divorced, and he later married two more times.
7: But we needed to talk.
0: But now, finally, one of Wolfe's ex-wives, a woman named Nancy, was sitting with Detective Velasquez, telling police she knew everything about what happened to David.
8: Can you tell me again?
7: Because I know how he was killed and what they did with him.
0: How did she know? According to the ex, Michael drank a lot.
7: Every night, he would almost down a whole bottle of scotch. And I guess he just needed to talk.
0: And the story Wolf told, according to the ex, implicated more than just himself. Here's what happened as Nancy heard it. Wolf and Harry Britton, Barbara's father, rented a motel room on that long ago July night, invited David to a meeting there.
5: And when he gets at the hotel, they have a very small conversation, and Michael shot David in the head.
7: He told me he had to get so drunk to do it, and that the first shot didn't kill him. To shoot him again.
0: After which, as Nancy relayed the story,
7: they did take his car to the airport and left it there. Then they took him over to, there was an empty lot mm-hmm. there, and that's where he buried.
0: He did not spare the detail, said Nancy.
7: And he did tell me he poured some corrosive, and I think it was lies what he said on the body.
5: And sure enough, that was consistent with the investigation.
0: Along with that story came what sounded like a motive. David disappeared, remember, as he was preparing for a visit from his 5-year-old son, John.
5: They decided that David needed to be gotten rid of because they never wanted David to be in Johnny's life.
0: David was murdered in cold blood just to keep him out of his son's life?
5: And boom, it clicked for me all of a sudden. I said, wow. I said, that's over child custody. That's why he's not here today.
4: That was the motive.
5: That was the motive.
0: But was Wolf's confession to an ex-wife a true story or just alcohol-fueled bravado? There was no way to know for sure. But it was enough to at least bring about the arrest in October 2004 of Michael Wolf, now living in Ohio. But an arrest is not a conviction, make. And as Michael Wolf cooled his very sober heels in an Ohio jail, he professed his innocence to anybody who would listen, including the local police, to whom Wolf sent a letter in which he claimed all he knew of a crime centered on a conversation with his ex-wife Barbara's father, Harry, a few months before the murder. Stefan Kampf was a reporter with the Broward Palm Beach New Times and read Michael's letter. All Michael would admit to is meeting Harry in a park near the Walmart overlooking the place where David's bones would later come out of the ground.
9: Michael Wolf said that he had basically pointed over to that plot of land and said, well, if you needed to bury a body, that would be a good place to do it. And then he concluded this letter with, and I don't know if he had listened or not.
4: Apparently, he did.
9: If Michael Wolf had really not known anything beyond that point, it would get him off the hook, and it would leave it all in the hands of Harry Britton.
0: So Michael was pinning the murder on no one but Harry. who was safely dead and could tell no tales. But now Detective Velasquez believed she had enough evidence to bring Michael Wolfe back to Florida to stand trial for the murder of David Jackson.
5: We did the arrest warrant, and within a couple of days we were flying out to Kettering, Ohio to extradite Michael Wolfe back to Florida.
4: How did he react?
5: He said some pretty harsh words. It's not very ladylike if I say it, though.
4: You can say it.
5: He said, I'm...
0: This was it. Velasquez had her moment. Finally, after 15 years, she had made sure someone was going to be held accountable for the death of David Jackson.
5: It was the culmination of 16 months of such a long, grueling, up-and-down, tiresome investigation of nights of not sleeping, of days of going to work and living off of coffee, and I thought, you know what? This is what it's all about.
0: It was November of 2007 when Michael Wolfe went on trial for murder. After so many years, any physical evidence that might have tied him to the crime was long gone. But what prosecutors did have was the verbal confession, the drunken story his ex-wife said he had told her.
7: I'm sure he told me.
0: Then, checkmate. Another ex-wife told police virtually the same story.
7: He told me he shot him in the head. And he told me that he had a silencer on the gun.
0: Now she, too, was called to the stand. That was enough. The jury was out less than an hour. The verdict was guilty. At the sentencing, life in prison, David Jackson's family confronted Michael Wolfe. Not just to condemn him, but to ask a question, because there was still a piece missing, something that still didn't make sense. What was David doing in that motel room the night they killed him? Why did he walk into that trap?
10: Why would he go to a motel to meet Mr. Britton when Mr. Britton lives 10 minutes down the road? I mean, David is not a stupid child at 24. Why would Mr. Britton want to see him in a motel?
0: Tell what you know, they demanded. There'd be no justice, they told Wolfe, unless everyone involved was held accountable. Outside the courtroom, David's brother encountered the state's attorney and said,
1: he's going to tell you. And he said, he's not going to tell me anything. I saw it in his eyes. He'll tell you. And then we got the real story.
0: In fact, it was just 2 days later when Wolfe finally confessed the true measure of his guilt and gave police firsthand his unedited version of events the night he said they buried David Jackson in the shifting Florida clay. Was someone else involved? Oh, yes, said Michael Wolfe. She certainly was.
6: Coming up, what made David go to that motel?
9: It was a woman who was on the phone. David takes the phone, comes out a little while later. He's all spruced up, ready to go out.
6: When Dateline...

0: In November of 2007, the man who shot David Jackson to death was found guilty of the crime and sent to prison for the rest of his life. But a couple of days after he was sentenced, Wolf sent out word he was ready to tell the rest of the story. Sure, he said he was the trigger man, and yes, his father-in-law was determined to get rid of David permanently. But to set their trap, to lure David to the kill site, the motel, they needed bait. And that bait, said Wolf, was Barbara. Barbara, who did not require persuasion. Quite the contrary, said Mr. Wolf.
1: Barbara Britton is in the middle. From what I was able to learn about David, he would have never gone to that hotel room to meet Harry Britton. He would have never gone to that hotel room to meet Michael Wolf. He agreed to come meet Barbara.
0: The woman who wept tears of love for her long-lost David, who professed to have held a torch all those years, was the very same woman, said Wolf, who called David on the phone and enticed him to go to that motel room to be killed.
1: They needed to use Barbara as the lure because David still had feelings for Barbara.
0: Evidence? David had a roommate, reported journalist Stephen Camp, and that roommate heard David take a phone call just before he went out that night.
2: He was pretty sure it was a woman who was on the phone. David takes the phone, goes into his room, comes out a little while later. He's all spruced up, ready to go out. He's got a smile on his face. He's combing his hair. He's putting on his Drakkar Noir cologne. And David Jackson left the apartment at that point. That was the last that any of his friends saw him at that point.
0: What really happened in the motel? Wolf said he hid in the bathroom when David arrived.
1: Barbara answered, and he was glad to see her. So they walked in, they sat down on the edge of the bed, and Barbara had a stun gun. And Barbara hit David with the stun gun.
0: But the stun gun malfunctioned. So Wolf stepped out of the bathroom with his gun.
1: He said, so I had the gun wrapped in a towel, and he showed me like this. He said, pick the gun up, and I fired one shot. And about that time, Harry Britton came into the room and said, he's not dead yet. He's still breathing. Shoot him again. So he says, I shot him again and said, that shot killed him. And they put David's body in the back of Harry's VW and transported it to the site where they had already pre-dug the grave. So all they had to do was just lay his body in there and cover him up.
0: But that wasn't the end of Wolf's tale. A year after the murder, he said, he got a call from Harry Britton.
2: He had learned that they were going to build a new Walmart right there at the corner where they were.
3: Where the bones were buried.
2: Where the bones were. And Harry, Michael Wolf said, told him, you have to come back down here and move the bones, almost as an order.
0: Wolf flew back to Florida.
2: Michael says that he went out there in the middle of the night, collected what he could find, and put him in a trash bag. And then he went back to Barbara Britton's family's house and put the bones out for the trash in a plastic bag.
0: Michael Wolf's story seemed to tell it all and to cast Barbara Britton in a leading role. And once she heard that story, Detective Velasquez was convinced. Barbara, determined to keep David away from their son, was a full partner in his murder.
4: What are the chances that either Michael Wolf or Harry Britton forced her to take part in this scheme?
1: Forced?
4: Yeah.
1: You don't have to force a willing participant.
4: And you believe she was willing?
1: Yes.
0: The detective couldn't help remembering, she said, what Barbara told her when she heard that David's bones had been identified.
1: Strangely enough, the first thing she said to me was, how many bones do you have?
4: Come on.
1: She had participated in retrieving those bones, and they thought they had gotten them all when they had left about 50% behind.
0: All this time, said the detective, she just knew Barbara had been lying. And now she had the goods. We asked Barbara about all this, of course, about her ex-husband's allegations that she was deeply involved in the murder. And she denied it.
5: And you had no part in killing David?
6: No, I did not. I had no knowledge and I had no part. And, you know, little lies here and there that Mike keeps changing his story. I think it's just psychotic. I think it's just psychotic for the things that he has said. I was 21 back then. I was very, like, I don't think I could plan much, you know. I mean, I'm not stupid, but I'm not that smart, you know.
0: No, said Barbara, it was all ex-husband Michael Wolf's doing. His guilt, she said, made sense of his strange behavior during their time in Arizona, particularly the weekend David disappeared. a weekend when, Barbara says, her ex-husband was not with her at home.
6: He would always go on business trips, and every time I asked, he would tell me, don't worry about it, I got business to take care of.
0: But she knew nothing at all about the murder, she insisted, until the penny dropped during a conversation years later with her father.
6: I'm like, wonder what he's doing. I wonder if he's coming back. I wonder, where he's at or what happened. And he would just be like, you don't have to worry. He's not around to bother you.
4: What was that like to deal with?
6: Very, very rough. It's like, it's my dad. I couldn't accept it. And what satisfaction did it get? Did it satisfy him? Because it sure didn't satisfy me.
0: Still, in December of 2007, it was Detective Velasquez who got what she wanted. She'd worked hard to prove what she believed to be true, that Barbara was an integral part of the plot to kill David Jackson. And finally now, Barbara Britton was arrested and charged with murder. Now, perhaps, a jury could answer the question. Do you believe this woman? A woman whose hands literally shook, whose tears flowed at the mere mention of her departed ex-husband? Do you believe the things she said?
6: All the time we thought he's missing.
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0: Britton, the woman who sobbed at the mere mention of David Jackson's name, was now in jail, awaiting trial for killing him. Exactly where Barbara belonged, said Detective Donna Velasquez.
1: She made it happen. She was the instigator, as well as just being the one in the middle.
2: I had no doubt in my mind that she was the catalyst.
0: Barbara, meanwhile, maintained her innocence, claimed there was a certain reason Michael Wolfe lied about her that way. It was payback, she said, for something that happened when they were married.
1: And here came another one of those odd stories.
0: Earlier, remember, there was the one suggesting drug running on David's delivery truck. Now, a story about Michael and gun running.
3: I was putting away laundry one day, and I saw a bulge in a dress shirt pocket.
1: Yeah.
3: And there was quite a bit of money there. And when he got home from work that night, I confronted him on it, and he told me that he was doing gun runs to Haiti.
0: Barbara said she told the police about Wolf's alleged gun running.
3: And he got mad, and he even told a cellmate of his that that's it.
1: You know, make you pay the price.
3: That I was, yeah.
0: Interesting, true. Wolf hasn't commented. But Keith Seltzer, Barbara's defense attorney, suspected Wolf had a much more practical motive.
4: Michael Wolf was initially offered a 15-year plea bargain to take 15 years and testify against whoever his accomplices might be.
1: Sure.
4: And lo and behold, a week after the jury convicts him of first-degree murder, well, there was an option at that point to maybe get that 15 years back. That was his motivation.
0: In other words, said Barbara's attorney, Wolf would sell out Barbara any way he could to get a reduced sentence. Of course, there was the uncomfortable fact of the two unprompted confessions he'd made to his ex-wives, confessions in which he portrayed Barbara as a sort of black widow intent on having David killed.
4: Well, there are two versions that he gave to each of those ex-wives.
0: The stories were not entirely consistent, said Attorney Seltzer. Besides, he said, Barbara was at home in Arizona the night of the murder. How does he know that?
4: A phone bill from her mother's home, placing calls to her home in Arizona that night, where nobody else could have been there.
1: And what's a phone bill of that age doing lying around somewhere where it can be grabbed for evidence by the defendant?
4: The father was a meticulous record keeper.
1: What's to say that wasn't an answering service that picked it up?
4: Michael Wolf testified in his first deposition that they had no answer machine.
1: Could have been somebody else in the house.
4: We questioned Mr. Wolf about that, and he said that there was nobody there.
0: But as the defense prepared for trial in December of 2010, something changed.
5: There was new evidence discovered.
0: Lainey Bandel was the prosecutor who inherited the case.
5: And that new evidence was what we consider a jailhouse snitch. And he came forward and stated that Michael Wolf told him he had fabricated the entire story about Barbara participating in the murder of David Jackson.
0: That particular jailhouse snitch was well known, the DA said, mostly for the false information he provided. Still, after 3 years in jail, it was enough to get Barbara released and placed on house arrest pending trial. And then, Prosecutor Bandel met Michael Wolf to ask him about testifying against Barbara. Didn't go well.
5: The blow came to me when he said, "What am I getting in return? What will my sentence be reduced to?"
0: Now the state reassessed its options.
5: I think with any case, you're taking a 50-50 chance. The lack of forensics, the lack of physical evidence that a jury wants to see, but most importantly, again, the fact that you have a co-defendant who is giving the testimony, which was the foundation of this prosecution, who wanted something in return.
6: The people who conducted the investigation, you know, deep down in their guts, are sure that she was at the center of it. Did you think so too?
5: What I think as a person and what I think as a prosecutor, I have to keep them separate. And while I may have believed that Barbara was a full participant in this, mm-hmm. what I can prove is totally different.
6: So you made an offer?
5: We made an offer.
0: Barbara Britton was offered 2 more years of house arrest and 8 years of probation. She would avoid trial, but she had to plead guilty to accessory after the fact in David's murder, meaning she acknowledged knowing about the crime, but only after it occurred, something she'd always denied.
3: You got to remember, I had that option to go to trial. and take it. It's just taking your chance with 12 to 14 other
1: jurors who would hear a story about a Mata Hari,
3: right,
1: control freak who very cleverly manipulated men to get them to do this awful thing.
3: Right. They already know what you're there for. So they're already going to have somewhat of an opinion.
0: Even though she accepted the deal, Barbara was not happy. True, there was no prison time, but she was a felon now.
3: You have a title over your head. It's life-changing. It's very life-changing.
7: Do you swear or affirm to tell the truth, the whole truth, nothing but the truth?
3: Yes, I do.
7: Okay. Put your
0: Detective
7: down.
0: Velasquez joined David's family at Barbara's sentencing hearing.
7: You're okay with the stipulation, yes, and the fact that it's a guilty plea?
8: Yes, Judge.
7: Okay.
8: And Judge, for the record, David Jackson's mother would like to speak. Judy?
7: Of course.
0: David's mother read a victim's impact statement.
9: Because of you, Barbara, I have cried endlessly for 24 years. I wanted to die myself to be with David.
0: Her gaze fixed David on the woman her son once loved.
9: You are guilty. Michael Wolf is where he should be in prison. Your father is where he should be. And you would join him one day because that is where you should be. In hell.
0: David's brother, Mark, was not at all sure that justice was served.
10: If you lose in trial, that's God's will. You can't control that. But I think it should have gone to trial. I think society, in 2 years when she comes off of house arrest, needs to worry.
0: But his mother?
11: There is justice. Yes, and she's a felon now for life. She's got to live with all that. I don't. Oh, my God. Every time I get out of bed in the morning, one leg says guilty and the other one says felon.
0: And as for the detective who so doggedly pursued the case, who now thinks a murderer got away.
12: At first I was disappointed, so I had to make peace with it. And when I put my head down on the pillow at night, at the end of the day, she's a felon. Mentally, when you're in prison here, do you ever escape that?
0: As for Barbara, she spent the remainder of her house arrest in her father's home, that old VW, the one that allegedly carried David's body the night he was killed, still parked outside.
13: That's all for now. I'm Lester Holt. Thanks for joining us.
14: Jody became Travis's drug. He very much recognized how bad she was for him. But she kept showing up in his life, and just like a drug addict, he kept letting her right back in the door.
15: The trial that riveted the country.
16: We, the jury, find the defendant as to count one, first-degree murder, guilty.
15: Jody Arias, who brutally murdered her lover, could face death herself.
17: Did he ever think that she would do what she did? Who would think that?
15: It was a steamy story of sex.
18: We hang out, we have sex.
15: Lies.
19: She's able to tell a lie. She believes the lie.
15: And murder.
18: They attacked me, and I defended myself.
15: After one of the most sensational and bizarre trials ever, the stories you haven't heard from her friends.
20: You see any cuts on her?
14: Tiny. Little cuts.
15: And his.
17: He was very afraid of her, but every time he tried to break things off with Jody, she would threaten to kill herself.
15: Inside the Jody Arias trial.
21: This isn't a ride at Disneyland, guys. This is somebody who was tragically murdered.
15: I'm Lester Holt, and this is Dateline. Here's Josh Megowitz.
22: Mr. Alexander was stabbed. You would acknowledge that, right?
9: Yes.
22: It would be you that did it, correct?
9: Yes.
23: The Jody Arias trial never played as a murder mystery. Jody, after all, had admitted to 12 jurors in open court and a few million viewers on TV that she was the one who shot, stabbed, and then stabbed some more, her former boyfriend and secret sex partner.
16: As to count one, first-degree murder, guilty.
23: Why, then, did so many millions of trial followers stick around for the final act? And why did so many leave home and work to gather on the courthouse steps to await the final verdict? we'll take an in-depth look at the case, into why Jodi Arias became so obsessed with Travis Alexander, and why so many of you became obsessed with this trial.
2: Hello.
23: We start with this home video, played for the jury. It shows Travis holding court amid a circle of friends. Look a little closer, and you'll see a blonde tenderly nestled in his lap. That's Jodi, in much happier times, when she and Travis first started dating. No hint then of what was coming.
4: We were excited for Travis finding somebody that he was interested in.
23: Chris Hughes was Travis's mentor at work. That's him on the couch with Travis and Jodi. Chris and his wife, Sky, were there when the two met.
4: When we met her that first night, we liked her.
6: Yeah.
14: Right off the bat, thought she was someone that would be a good match for Travis.
23: Aaron Dewey was a roommate of Travis's.
14: Aside from the physical chemistry that was already there, there seemed to be a lot of emotional chemistry right off the bat as well.
23: Jodi Arias has been described as seductive, sexy, sultry. And Travis Alexander, when they first met, probably felt he was every bit her counterpart. He was a successful insurance salesman, handsome, charismatic. Dave Hall worked with Travis and was close to him. Good friend? Close friend?
20: Very good friend.
23: Best friend?
20: You know, it's funny because I've seen recently numerous people come forward and say, hey, he was my best friend. And that's just the type of guy Travis was. He made everybody feel like you were his best friend.
23: According to his friends, Travis was more than a bit of a ladies' man. But this time, Travis was out of his league.
14: Jodi became Travis's drug. He was able to get something from her that he couldn't get anywhere else with the good, wholesome Mormon girls that he typically dated here in Arizona.
23: Which was what? Not just sex, but crazy sex or...
14: Yeah.
23: Sex that...
14: Over the top. Over the top stuff.
17: Jodi used sex to control Travis. At first she tried to be like this good girl with morals and values, and then that didn't work, and so then she turned on the sex.
23: And that had Travis, a devout Mormon, tied up in knots, breaking the church's law of chastity, that is, having sex before marriage, is serious stuff. Mormons believe the sinner risks an eternity in hell if he or she fails to repent before death. The result seems to have been that Travis kept his relationship with Jodi in the closet.
14: He wanted people to believe, especially the girls that he was dating, that he was still a virgin, that he was still worthy to have a healthy, long-term marriage with a good Mormon girl.
23: So this was a guy leading a double life.
14: Yeah.
23: Jodi tried to resolve that conflict by converting to Mormonism, only to find it wasn't good enough for Travis. He summoned his will and broke it off with her. The moral equation may have been cruel, but to Travis, it was undeniable. Jodi's lust, her willingness to have sex in all sorts of ways before marriage, might have made her the perfect secret girlfriend. But it simultaneously disqualified her as a wife.
14: She was not going to be...

0: qualified her as a wife.
1: She was not going to be the one that he was going to spend the rest of his life with. And he communicated that to her.
0: That would make anybody feel pretty bad and pretty hurt.
1: Yeah.
0: What Travis kept secret from his friends was that he and Jody were still having sex. What he didn't keep secret were his concerns that Jody was stalking him.
2: He was very disturbed by her behavior, but every time he tried to break things off with Jody, she would threaten to kill herself.
0: Clearly, Jody wasn't serious about suicide. We know that now because at the time she was making those threats, she was prowling sales conventions and on the phone at night, flirting with a guy named Ryan Burns.
3: She seemed like a cool girl. We exchanged numbers, but about 2 or 3 weeks after that, we started talking on the phone 4 or 5 times a week.
0: During one of those calls, Jody promised to visit Ryan in Utah. And one morning in June 2008, she came knocking at his door. He had no idea what had just happened at Travis's house in Arizona. And he didn't know Jody had been there just one day before.
4: How'd she look?
3: She looked fine. She just looked normal.
4: You see any cuts on her?
3: Tiny little cuts. She had a couple little bandages on one of her hands. There wasn't a moment where I thought, you know, are you okay? Is anything wrong? We were laughing about simple little things. She was seemed totally into the moment.
0: Back in Arizona, Travis's friends found him dead, his home a bloody crime scene. In the washing machine, police found a waterlogged camera that would come to mean everything in this case. Some of Travis's friends, like Chris and Sky Hughes, suspected Jody from the start.
5: I knew in that very moment that Jody Arias did it.
2: He turned to me and said, Jody did this.
0: Ryan Burns thought he knew Jody. And the girl he knew was no killer.
3: I honestly and genuinely didn't believe that she could have had anything to do with it. I just thought there's no way. I mean, this girl wouldn't even let me kill a spider on the wall because she didn't want to hurt God's creature.
4: But then you started hearing from other friends of yours and people who were friends of Travis that they suspected her.
3: Right. People told me not to take her calls. People told me not to talk to her. But at that point, she had become either a very good friend that this is a horrible time to turn the back on her, or it was just the situation where, am I really talking to a murderer?
0: Aaron Dewey wasn't sure what to believe. Jody, he said, played the role of the innocent perfectly. 13 days after Travis's murder, she volunteered to talk to the Mesa police, asking Dewey for a ride to the station.
4: Tell me what happened in the car that day.
1: Ironically, nothing out of the ordinary. She was acting like nothing was going on.
4: And she came out and said, what, everything's fine?
1: We're good. Let's go home.
4: What else did she say about Travis's murder?
1: She claimed to know nothing about it, you know? She was saying that she wasn't there, that she hadn't seen him in months.
0: That's the story Jody told police as well, and the one she stuck with for weeks, up until the day police took her away in handcuffs. And that's when Jody's story started changing.
6: When we come back, Jody's bizarre encounter with detectives and her last encounter with Travis Alexander. Love and death caught on camera for all the world to see.
7: Were there some that involved Mr. Alexander in the shower?
8: Yes.
6: When Dateline continues.
7: A former boyfriend of hers, an individual that she was in love with.
0: On January 2nd, 2013, 4.5 years after the slaughter of Travis Alexander, the prosecutor opened the first-degree murder trial of Jody Arias by talking about a love that had gone very, very wrong.
7: She rewarded that love by sticking a knife in his chest.
0: Juan Martinez laid out his case for Jody's guilt as detectives, technicians, and analysts, one by one, took the stand and connected Jody to the crime. Her hair and DNA at the scene.
7: So this hair that you examined, who did that match?
9: The root matched Jody Arias.
0: A crime scene specialist testified she found Jody's bloody handprint on the wall. Martinez had that part of the wall brought into court.
7: What is it?
10: This is the piece of wall that was cut out and collected as item number 77LB.
7: And this is what we're looking at in this photograph.
10: While it's still in the wall, yes.
4: perhaps the most dangerous

0: Damning evidence came from this Sony camera discovered in Travis's washing machine. After weeks of work, technicians restored photos that were once deleted.
1: And with regard to the items that were deleted, were there some that involved Mr. Alexander in the shower?
2: Yes.
0: What made these pictures key to the case had to do with a feature built into the camera.
2: These images, when you take them with this camera, it embeds the date and time that the camera has set on it to the file itself.
0: Meaning, for the prosecution, those photos, along with the other evidence, told a story that Jody showed up at Travis's home around 4 a.m. on June 4th, 2008. They had steamy sex until about 5 p.m., photographing each other as they did so. Between 5:22 and 5:29, Jody took these time-stamped photos of Travis in his shower. About 1 minute after this picture was taken, the repeated stabbing of Travis Alexander began. Maricopa County Medical Examiner Kevin Horn testified that cuts on Travis's hands help explain what happened, as he was stabbed 27 times, nearly decapitated, and shot in the head.
3: I believe the wounds to the hands must have occurred before the fatal injuries, either of the head or of the throat.
0: At 5:31, the camera snaps what seems to be an accidental photo of the bathroom ceiling. The next photo, taken at 5:32, shows Travis on the floor, bleeding profusely around the neck. In the foreground is what looks like a woman's pant leg. According to the prosecutor, it could only be Jody's. Ryan Burns testified, telling the court the same story he told us, about how Jody visited him in Utah one day after killing Travis.
4: She got on top of me pretty aggressively, and we were kissing.
0: Martinez then played for the jury powerful video of Jody lying outright to Mesa Police Detective Esteban Flores just before her arrest.
5: Why won't you admit to it?
6: I just can't. I didn't kill Travis.
5: You killed him?
6: No.
5: Jody, you did.
6: I did not.
0: An accusation that would make many people crumble. But Jody persistently stuck to her story.
5: Were you at Travis's house on Wednesday?
6: Absolutely not. I was nowhere near Mesa.
0: What's so remarkable looking back at this police interview tape is that even in the face of immutable evidence, Jody can lie seamlessly and deftly and very creatively. Because the next day, after being booked and charged with Travis's murder, Jody had a completely different story to tell the police, admitting she was there that night.
6: Travis was screaming.
0: But that masked intruders had burst in and killed Travis, and that she'd been too afraid to say anything.
6: And I turned around. There were two people there. One was a guy and one was a girl.
0: And it was through these videotapes the jury heard, in Jody's own words, how her story had evolved. But it's the outtakes from these recordings, the parts the jury didn't see, that may also give insight into how Jody operates. Let's go back to the exchange between Jody and Detective Flores just before he confronted her with the photos from Travis's camera.
6: And I was like, no.
5: Yeah, that's him. Typical.
6: Yeah.
0: If Jody was nervous, she didn't show it. Maybe because a giggle and a head toss had worked on so many guys so many times before.
6: I'm Christian. I just live my life by the Ten Commandments, and those are my rules. Da, da, da, da, da. You know, thou shalt not this or that, but it doesn't say thou shalt not fornicate. So I just used to joke about that.
0: Then, after her flirtatious routine fell flat, and she was about to be arrested, Jody still seemed completely unworried. Facing murder charges, many of us might think the world had turned upside down. But for Jody Arias, it was a chance to get into a headstand. In yoga, it's called Salamba Shirsasana, a cure for whatever's ailing you. Then, finally, before being led away, she made one last request.
6: This is a really trivial question, and it's going to reveal how shallow I am. But before they book me, can I clean myself up a little bit?
0: She wanted to look good, apparently.
6: You should have least done your makeup, Jody. Gosh.
0: For this cheerful mugshot. In control and out to win over an audience, no matter how big or small. Which may explain why, when the defense was ready to put on its case, the first witness they called...
7: You may come forward and take a seat, please.
0: ...was Jody Arias.
8: Coming up, Jody's new defense, self-defense, as she takes the stand and almost won't get off.
6: He gets a hotel room, I show up, we hang out, we have sex.
8: When Dateline continues...
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0: like the color of her hair, Jodi Arias's account of the death of her boyfriend changed over time. First, she told police she wasn't there.
1: Were you at Travis's house on Wednesday?
2: Absolutely not.
0: Next, that masked home invaders had killed Travis. Then in court came version number three.
2: You solemnly swear the testimony.
0: This time, she swore she was telling the whole truth.
1: Did you kill Travis Alexander on June 4th, 2008?
2: Yes, I did.
1: Why?
2: The simple answer is that he attacked me, and I defended myself.
3: Having a client that's lied in the past makes it very difficult for a defense attorney. You're trying to play catch-up the entire time, trying to prove that your client's credible.
0: Ulysses Farragut is a Phoenix defense attorney who's tried death penalty cases but wasn't part of the Arias trial. He said Jodi's defense team was right to put Jodi on the stand, risky as it was, to try to connect with the jury.
3: They do need to have the jury feel some sense of sympathy, some sorrow for her. It was very important to humanize Jodi.
0: The defense started with the claim that Jodi had suffered long-term physical and emotional abuse. First, around the age of 7, from her parents.
2: I think that's the first year my dad started using a belt. My mom began to carry a wooden spoon in her purse.
0: Jodi's parents, who were there for much of her testimony, won't say whether her claims are true. The defense theme of Jodi as a victim continued with her accusations that she felt used and debased by Travis Alexander.
1: What do you mean, though, that you felt used?
2: He gets a hotel room, I show up, we hang out, we have sex. I'm getting a lot of attention, but only while we're engaging in sexual activity. I kind of felt like a prostitute, sort of.
3: The graphic sexual testimony really goes to the heart of the question as to whether Travis was physically and emotionally abusing her through the sexual relationship they had.
0: The jury heard a recording Jodi made, she said, at Travis's request of a steamy phone call.
2: You're bad. You make me feel so dirty.
4: You are dirty, baby.
1: Did you and Travis ever videotape yourself while having sex?
2: Yes.
1: And whose desire was for that to take place?
2: That is.
0: Defense expert Alice LaViolette, who co-authored a book about battered women, suggested emails from Travis's friends to Jodi show Travis took advantage of women.
5: They advised her to move on from the relationship, that Mr. Alexander has been abusive to women.
0: That testimony, heard by millions and the jury, was stricken by the judge. Jodi's defense lawyers never called to the stand the authors of those emails, Chris and Sky Hughes, who say their words were twisted by the defense.
6: It doesn't exist. The abuse does not exist.
7: What's it like to see your words used as a murder defense when the victim was your friend?
6: It's gut-wrenching. You know, they're using our words to make Travis look like somebody that he absolutely was not.
2: He called me a bitch and he kicked me in the ribs.
0: During her marathon 18 days on the stand, 11 coming under friendly defense questioning, Jodi said Travis had once become enraged after they'd argued over money.
2: He went to kick me again and I put my hand out.
1: What happened after that second kick?
2: I screamed really loud. I think I yelled out my finger or my hand or something to that effect.
0: Jodi showed the jury the misshapen finger she claimed was the result of Travis's outburst. But whatever concern she may have had about violence, she and Travis didn't stop seeing each other.
2: He seemed very happy to see me.
0: Jodi came to Travis's house early one morning in June 2008. That day, the day he died, there was sex. Lots of it, she acknowledged. After all, there was no denying all.
6: It's gut-wrenching. You know, they're using our words to make Travis look like somebody that he absolutely was not.
2: He called me a bitch and he kicked me in the ribs.
0: During her marathon 18 days on the stand, 11 coming under friendly defense questioning, Jodi said Travis had once become enraged after they'd argued over money.
2: He went to kick me again and I put my hand out.
1: What happened after that second kiss?
2: I screamed really loud. I think I yelled out my finger or my hand or something to that effect.
0: Jody showed the jury the misshapen finger she claimed was the result of Travis's outburst. But whatever concern she may have had about violence, she and Travis didn't stop seeing each other.
2: He seemed very happy to see me.
0: Jody came to Travis's house early one morning in June 2008. That day, the day he died, there was sex. Lots of it, she acknowledged. After all, there was no denying all the photos they took.
2: We were trying out different poses. And
0: Jody herself described a happy, playful, erotic day until Travis's brand new camera slipped out of her hands.
2: He was screaming that I was a stupid idiot, and he body slammed me again on the tile.
0: Jody testified that she remembered Travis kept a gun in his after they'd argued over money.
2: He went to kick me again, and I put my hand out.
1: What happened after that second kiss?
2: I screamed really loud. I think I yelled out my finger or my hand or something to that effect.
0: Jody showed the jury the misshapen finger she claimed was the result of Travis's outburst. But whatever concern she may have had about violence, she and Travis didn't stop seeing each other.
2: He seemed very happy to see me.
0: Jody came to Travis's house early one morning in June 2008. That day, the day he died, there was sex. Lots of it, she acknowledged. After all, there was no denying all the photos they took.
2: We were trying out different poses.
0: Jody herself described a happy, playful, erotic day until Travis's brand new camera slipped out of her hands.
2: He was screaming that I was a stupid idiot, and he body slammed me again on the tile.
0: Jody testified that she remembered Travis kept a gun in his closet and ran to get it.
2: I grabbed the gun. I ran out of the closet. He was chasing me.
0: She described Travis lunging at her, the gun going off without her even knowing it. She said Travis then kept coming, even with a bullet in his head.
2: And we fell, and I got up, and he's just screaming angry. And after I broke away from him, he said, kill you, bitch.
1: Do you remember stabbing Travis Alexander?
2: I have no memory of stabbing him.
1: Do you remember dragging him across the floor?
2: No.
1: Do you remember placing him in the shower?
0: Jody had lied so many times before that she must have hoped she'd get away with it one last time with the 12 people who mattered the most, the jury. But so many people watching on TV and the internet had by now heard enough of Jody's stories that they'd already reached their own verdicts.
8: Coming up.
9: People ask you for your autograph.
10: Yes, they do.
9: Right? People want to take a picture with you.
10: They do.
8: When Dateline continues.
0: The many faces of Jody Arias and a steamy four-month saga of sex, lies, and videotape quickly made her trial the hottest show in town. Every morning at daybreak, people would line up, hoping to get a seat for a close-up look at moments like these.
5: Mr. Martinez,
11: yes or no? My question is, are you talking yes or no?
5: Mr. Martinez, are you angry at me?
11: Ma'am, is that relevant to you? Is that important to you?
12: Please refrain from laughing in the courtroom.
0: One early rising regular even sold her spot in line to a latecomer for $200.
13: Ladies and gentlemen.
0: The judge, unhappy to hear tickets to her trial were being scalped, ordered the money refunded. And this juror, dismissed for reasons unknown, returned to court the following day. Apparently, she was hooked on the action.
2: I knew that my life was pretty much over, but
0: as were millions of people who just couldn't get enough of a story of boy meets girl, girl kills boy. It wasn't just televised, but streamed live, raw, unfiltered, across the internet.
14: People aren't content to just watch. They want to participate. They're doing research on the players.
0: Michael Kiefer covered the trial for the Arizona Republic and says many were ready with their verdicts long before the testimony was over.
14: Anyone who takes less than an approach of, well, she deserves a death penalty and she just deserves it now, is considered biased.
0: And any perception of bias for the defense, even by defense witnesses, could bring a hostile reaction from Jody haters. This all became dangerously interactive when psychotherapist Alice LaViolette testified for the defense, supporting Jody's claim she'd been sexually used by Travis.
10: And what does he do after he gives her the Book of Mormon?
5: He tells her that he's horny and they have oral sex. She performs oral sex on him.
7: While LaViolette's testimony was calm and measured, the vitriol thrown at her on the internet was anything but. She was personally and professionally attacked. A petition was started to stop her from speaking at conferences. And her book about why battered women stay with their accusers was hit with hundreds of online mudslinging reviews.
14: She got hundreds and thousands of those kinds of remarks over the internet. People calling her office, threatening her. They had to call the police. If I were to walk up to her in the hallway of the courtroom and say, you know, I don't like your testimony, and I may hurt you, and I'm going to try to ruin your career. That's a felony.
0: And she wasn't the only target. Michael Kiefer reported Jody's lawyer, Jennifer Wilmot, also received threats. Jody herself also took to social media with a Twitter account that drew more than 51,000 followers. She did it through a friend she met in jail. Donovan Barron became Jody's unofficial spokeswoman and Twitter administrator. You actually operate the Twitter account.
13: Yes.
7: But those are Jody's words.
13: Everything that's on there comes from Jody. You know, those are her thoughts, those are her opinions.
0: Jody used Twitter to sell her own original artwork and to make points she couldn't make on the witness stand. In one, she needled prosecutor Martinez. Anger management problems, anyone? Another tweet was more snarky, intimating that Martinez was afflicted with little man syndrome. That comment has since been deleted. But all of this attention helped elevate the public persona of Juan Martinez, a once anonymous bulldog of a prosecutor, now a prominent co-star in The Jody Show. Just ask some of the trial tourists, the mostly women who traveled from around the country to witness the trial firsthand.
15: Juan Martinez, you never know what he's going to pull out of his head.
16: He's Travis's voice, and we admire him for that.
15: Oh, yeah.
0: Sisters Amy Markham and Dawn Johnson both took the week off from their jobs in St. Louis in hopes of getting a ringside seat here and maybe meeting some cable TV celebrities.
15: Once you go into the courtroom, it's so surreal, like you've been seeing all these people on TV.
7: And here they are in person.
15: This is like our Hollywood.
0: One of the stars the sisters were hoping to spot was Katie Wick.
17: Oh, Dr. Drew, what a crazy day.
0: Every night, Katie gave her take on the trial during HLN's Dr. Drew show.
17: I have a lot of respect and admiration for Juan Martinez.
0: She wasn't an anchor, reporter, or an attorney. Just a regular spectator who caught the eye of a cable news booker. And voila.
7: People want to take a picture with you.
17: They do.
7: To the audience that is fixated on the Jody Arias trial, you're a celeb.
17: What I have people tell me is, Katie, I love that you're just, I don't want to say average person, but in essence I am. I'm not going in there as a lawyer or a doctor. I'm just going in there as just a person.
0: Just a regular person in the Jody Arias show.
14: This is not Jersey Shore. This isn't like, did you see it last night when JWoww popped Mike the Situation in the eye? This is life and death. This is a death penalty case.
7: And America's reacting to it like it's a reality show.
14: Like it's a reality show.
0: This reality show was about to get real.
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0: The Jodi Arias trial may have played like entertainment to millions of devoted viewers hooked on the daily drama unfolding on cable.
1: Miss Arias, you may come forward and take a seat, please.
0: But this wasn't a TV show. It was a murder trial. The stakes were literally life and death.
2: What are you trying to say?
1: Am I allowed to tell you what I'm trying to say?
0: Looking back, the four-month trial really came down to this, a showdown between the bulldog prosecutor and the woman whose image changed at trial from sexy wannabe photographer to plain Jane admitted killer. Prosecutor Martinez set the tone from the beginning of his cross-examination. He found a crack in Jodi's trademark composure when Jodi appeared to have a perfect memory of her sexual escapades, but not of stabbing Travis 27 times.
1: I have no memory of stabbing him.
0: At first, Jodi gave as good as she got in sparring with the prosecutor.
2: What factors influence your having a memory problem?
1: Usually when men like you are screaming at me or grilling me, or someone like Travis doing the same.
2: So that affects your memory problems,
1: it
2: right?
1: It does. It makes my brain scramble.
0: And then there was the matter of the gun Jodi used to shoot Travis. She testified she found it at his house.
2: Because now he's in the closet.
0: Martinez presented evidence that a gun of the same caliber was stolen from the home of Jodi's grandparents in Yreka, California, just before the killing, while Jodi was living there.
2: You brought the gun from Yreka, didn't you?
1: No.
0: The implication? This was premeditated murder. After all the lies and the tweeting by Jodi Arias, finally, after days of cross-examination, Prosecutor Martinez seemed to break her down.
2: You would acknowledge that that stabbing was after the shooting, according to you, right?
1: I don't remember.
2: I'm not asking you if you remember, ma'am. I'm asking if you acknowledge that it would be you that did it, correct?
1: Yes.
2: So if he is being stabbed in the back, would you acknowledge at that point that he's no threat to you, right?
1: I don't know.
2: Well, if he's already been shot, according to you, and he's facing away from you, how could he possibly be any threat to you?
1: I could only guess. I don't know what you're asking me.
0: Jodi's claim of self-defense was being whittled away.
2: Would you agree that you're the person who actually slit Mr. Alexander's throat from ear to ear?
1: Yes.
2: Would you also agree that you're the individual that stabbed him in the upper torso?
1: Yes.
2: And you're doing all of this to, according to your version of events, you're doing this individual after you have already shot him, right?
1: Yes.
0: Jodi initially tried to lie her way out of this jam, but was she now trying to cry her way out of it on the witness stand?
3: She's manipulative. She's cunning, and I suspect she can be extremely seductive.
0: Forensic psychiatrist Steve Pitt, who was familiar with the case but did not examine Jodi Arias, saw a woman good at manipulating others, but not so good with being rejected.
4: I saw her diagnosed by the prosecution's expert witness as having borderline personality disorder. What does that mean?
3: What could be the understatement of this particular case? They do not do real well with rejection or abandonment. Jodi Arias is essentially the 21st century version of the character that Glenn Close played in Fatal Attraction.
0: If there was any time during the trial when jurors tipped their hand about how they felt about Jodi Arias, it came over the course of 2 days when they questioned her directly. Arizona is one state where jurors can actually ask questions of the defendant. The judge reads them.
5: Did police ever find your grandfather's gun?
0: While the tone was not as biting as that of the prosecutor, those jury questions were overwhelmingly full of skepticism and disbelief.
5: Why did you place Travis's body back in the shower? Why not just tell the police the truth from the start? After all the lies you have told, why should we believe you now?
1: The lies that I've told in this case can be tied directly back to either protecting Travis's reputation or my involvement in his death in any way, because I was very ashamed.
0: And that's what this would all boil down to, all of Jody's lies.
6: She was a chameleon. She read people really well, really well. And she would adapt to whatever situation she was in.
0: Jody's old friend, Aaron Dewey.
6: She would reflect back to you whatever it was that you wanted to hear, whoever it was that you wanted her to be.
0: Jody Arias spent 18 days on the stand, an almost unheard-of stint for a defendant in any murder trial. But was that part of the defense's grand strategy? Keep Arias on the stand so long that jurors would never vote to execute someone they'd gotten to know so well in such intimate detail? Phoenix criminal defense attorney Ulysses Farragut followed the Arias case.
7: I think that was the defense strategy. The longer we keep her on the stand, the more they hear from her, they will hopefully ingratiate themselves with her to a certain extent and hopefully spare her life.
0: Jurors had 4 months to think about all the questions. Now it was time for answers and a verdict.
8: When Dateline can...
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0: As the end neared, the spectacle that was the Jody Arias trial spilled out of the courtroom and off the flat screens and onto the street.
13: Did you kill Travis Alexander?
0: This trial started with Jody Arias admitting she killed Travis Alexander. And yet she testified in her own defense for weeks, as if she still thought she could talk her way out of trouble.
14: You saw her crying on the witness stand, and anybody debate the reason she was crying was because she cries for herself.
0: If there was one point Juan Martinez wanted to drive home in his closing arguments to the jury,
14: she's such an ornate liar.
0: It was that Jody Arias had spent the last 4 months running a con on them.
14: Are you going to buy her lies? Are you going to believe what she tells you?
0: In his summation, defense lawyer Kirk Nurmi didn't ask for an acquittal. Even he seemed to acknowledge that jurors were likely to convict Jody of something.
13: If Miss Arias is guilty of any crime at all, it is the crime of manslaughter and nothing more.
0: And he pointedly reminded the jury that this wasn't a reality show, that their decision shouldn't be about whether they approve of the woman whose sexual escapades have been part of their daily routine for 4 months.
13: 9 days out of 10, I don't like Jody Arias.
0: It was a phrase that resonated, if not with the jury, then certainly with his client, who responded via Twitter, 9 days out of 10? That sounds about right. If you think it's strange that a murder defendant would laugh it up via social media, even while a jury deliberates her fate,
4: then you don't know Jodi Arias. But of course, that was kind of the issue throughout this trial. Who was she?
8: I don't know.
4: Look closely at Jodi Arias during cross-examination. No matter how much she sobs while strategically perhaps covering her face, there seemed to be no teardrops falling from her eyes. Forensic psychiatrist Stephen Pitt was struck by her ability to lie with confidence.
3: That's a terrific sociopathic skill. She's able to tell a lie, she believes the lie, and she's narcissistic enough and entitled enough to believe that she's so good that she's going to pull the wool over someone else.
4: If that's true, this jury didn't fall for it in their assessment of Jody's state of mind.
5: Ladies and gentlemen, I understand you have reached a verdict.
4: Their judgment? That it was premeditated.
15: We, the jury, do find the defendant as to count one, first-degree murder, guilty.
4: Outside, the crowd erupted in cheers.
16: Justice for Travis!
4: Inside, a much different mood. Jodi Arias sat in silence as each juror was individually polled. This time, her tears were definitely real. And while Travis's family quietly cried and hugged, his old friend Dave Hall took to the courthouse steps.
17: I'm just glad that the jury realized Jodi is a pathological liar and gave her what she deserves.
4: While Travis's friends were relieved Jodi would be held accountable, they also held fast to their Mormon faith.
18: I'm required to forgive her. It's going to take me some time.
4: And just after her conviction, the rarely silent Jodi made clear what kind of punishment she'd like to receive in an interview with Phoenix TV station KSAZ.
19: I believe death is the ultimate freedom, so I'd rather just have my freedom as soon as I can get it.
4: After those words, the sheriff's department announced it was placing Arias on suicide watch. Her family members left the jail that night in stunned silence. And the next phase of her murder trial, to determine if the level of brutality met Arizona's death penalty standards, was unexpectedly postponed. No explanation, although the Maricopa County Sheriff's Office confirmed she'd been transferred to a jailhouse psych ward. Turns out two juries deadlocked on whether Arias should be executed, leaving the decision to a judge. In April 2015, Jodi Arias was sentenced to life without parole.
2: A former boyfriend of hers.
4: As for the man who prosecuted her, in March 2019, Juan Martinez was hit with a misconduct complaint filed by the State Bar of Arizona. It alleged in part that he leaked information to a blogger during the penalty phase of the Arias trial, and that he had inappropriate communications with a dismissed juror. In February 2020, Martinez was dismissed from the county attorney's office. In July, he agreed to give up his license to practice law in the state of Arizona, ending the misconduct complaint. Martinez's attorney said that although he agreed to be disbarred, he was not admitting misconduct. Meanwhile, Jodi Arias remains behind bars. After being the center of attention for so long, she's serving her sentence and living her own reality.
20: That's all for now. I'm Lester Holt. Thanks for joining us.
21: Marie was a very loving person. She had a heart of gold. What happened to this woman? My job is to be a truth teller and seek out the truth. I wanted to solve it.
20: Her case was a mystery for years. The mom with a tender heart and tough-as-nails career.
22: She was part of the sheriff's department. Her ultimate goal was to try to get into the FBI.
20: She'd found a new sense of purpose in the church. Her pastor and his wife liked family.
23: They had taken her in. They were helping her out.
24: It's like, I'm proud of you. Like, you're finding God.
20: Then, one baffling text, and she was gone.
24: I go, I know I probably watch a lot of Law & Order, but I had this really gut feeling.
21: Because I was a mom. I just knew that she didn't leave on her own. There was no way she left that baby.
20: Two moms at opposite ends of a mystery. Could one get justice for the other?
21: This case, for sure, was an investigator's worst nightmare.
20: Soon, clues to a hidden life.
25: A very amorous, romantic, wild relationship.
26: It was lustful.
1: Oh, my goodness.
20: There were secrets here, deadly ones.
24: It hit me hard. I'm like, no, no, no, no, no.
6: Come to Jesus moment.
23: It was, yeah. I was scared to death.
20: I'm Lester Holt, and this is Dateline. Here's Keith Morrison with Secrets on the Emerald Coast.
7: How do you catch a dancing sprite? Do you put her in a bottle? Can you package the joy she brings? Can you keep it when she goes?
22: She was like a gravitational pull.
7: Her name was Marie. Marie Carlson.
22: She was magnetic.
7: When she was happy, she could make the whole world sing.
24: Live life to the fullest is what Marie would tell me. You know, you might not have tomorrow.
7: And so she offered herself, her goodness, gave her vulnerable heart, and stored her secrets until, what happened. But she was always that way, was Marie, from the time of the very first secret in her life. She was born in the Philippines to a single mother, then taken in by the family of an American serviceman. And it was years later when she learned that kind serviceman was actually her father, which meant that Esther Bridges, the best friend she grew up with, was also her sister.
6: What was that like to find that out, that she is?
24: I was happy.
6: Actually, your sister.
24: I was really happy because I always thought she was since we were little girls.
7: When they got older, Esther and Marie moved to Florida and lived together. The location, ideal.
24: We chose an apartment that was behind a karaoke club so that we could just go there all the time, like we were stars.
7: And she wore pink. Always pink.
24: It was her. It was her personality. It's full of life.
7: And always trying to perk up everyone else with her favorite word, beautiful.
24: It's like, oh, she's so beautiful. You know, I want to be like her. But she always used to tell me, no, you are beautiful.
8: She loved that word.
7: Kay Barber was like a mother to Marie. Hers, the second family to take Marie in when she was 18 and struggling.
8: Marie's nickname that I gave her was Rosie because she was always just, you know, peachy and rosy and happy.
7: Like she was when she met Jeff Carlson, and he fell hard.
22: And it was like instant.
7: So they married, and they had a daughter named Paris, and they thought their life together would be grand. Marie got a college degree in criminal justice, became a deputy sheriff.
22: Her ultimate goal was to try to get into the FBI.
7: But then, for all the love between them, there were issues. Jeff learned there were more secrets. That as a girl, Marie had been sexually assaulted. And sometimes her love and joy were chased into a darker place.
22: The biggest issue was she didn't love herself.
7: They tried, but the marriage didn't last. And after that, Marie drifted a little. Jobs fell through. She had to move frequently. Jeff suggested Paris, then three, would have a more stable life with him.
22: She fought it initially, but she agreed that it was probably for the best. So Paris was with me.
7: Though she saw Paris often and called all the time. And then Marie finally found what her vulnerable, loving soul seemed to need.
24: I was actually happy for her because she found God.
7: Marie had found a spiritual home at the Calvary Emerald Coast Church. It was hardly a fancy cathedral, a place within a strip mall. But fancy wasn't the point. Salvation was. Here, finally, Marie felt right.
9: And Jesus is saying, you know what? You're missing out.
7: The pastor was a charismatic man named James Flanders, who preached the Bible four square, preached in jeans and sneakers, live-streamed and YouTubed his sermons.
23: It was a very happening place.
7: Jason Anderson was the youth pastor.
23: Didn't fall asleep listening to his sermons.
7: But more than that, the pastor and his wife, James and Tanya Flanders, were known for their big hearts, their charity. And that's when, for a third time, a family took in Marie.
24: She's saying that she was there until she got on her feet.
7: But a whole year went by. And then, what was coming couldn't be hidden. The story floating around, there had been an abusive boyfriend who abandoned her and left her pregnant. And in July 2011, Marie gave birth to a baby girl and named her Grace. The pastor and his wife took care of both of them.
23: It was explained to me that they were helping her out, that she was kind of down on her luck.
7: She was, by all appearances, saved, spiritually by faith, and practically by the pastor and his wife. So, imagine the surprise when a strange group text message popped up on the phones of her family and friends.
1: Can you still remember the words of that mass text?
8: She said that yesterday she left Fort Walton Beach to do something that she always wanted to do. She didn't want us to try to stop her. Her last words was, "I love and appreciate you all."
7: But the biggest surprise? Marie did not take her 3-month-old baby. She left Grace behind with the pastor and his wife. And right away, her sister Esther sensed that something wasn't right. She called her family.
24: I go, "I know I probably watch a lot of Law and Order, but can you find out what's going on? Because I have this really gut feeling." She's like, "Oh, you watch too many of those kind of shows." I'm like, "No, this is different."
7: It was the fall of 2011, the very same time that a detective named Nestle Suey Moore became a mother, a fact which, as you will see, may have made all the difference.
21: You get a better understanding of what it's like to love somebody to the end of the world and back.
7: It was almost like fate intended to tie these two together in a mystery of love and lies and loss.
20: Where had Marie Carlson gone? When we come back.
22: The investigator said, "We're going to open a case," which surprised me.
6: The antenna must have gone up, huh?
10: The antennas did go up.
21: I just knew that she didn't leave on her own. There was no way she left that baby.
20: When Dateline continues.
7: Marie Carlson had notified family and friends she was leaving Fort Walton Beach, and nobody could figure out why or where she went. And this was very strange. She left her 3-month-old baby in the care of her pastor, James Flanders, and his wife, Tanya. And not her family. Not the woman she looked to as a mother figure, Kay Barber.
8: It was heartbreaking. It was heartbreaking.
7: Marie's ex-husband, Jeff Carlson, got the text too. Didn't make sense to him that she'd leave without calling her 7-year-old daughter, Paris. Kay called Jeff and said he should file a report.
22: And she said, I don't know what's going on, but I think something happened. And I said, "Yeah, I agree with you."
7: And then Jeff called the Okaloosa County Sheriff's Office to report Marie missing.
22: The investigator said, "We're going to open a case, an investigation on this," which surprised me because she's an adult. She could have just left.
7: Because Marie was adventurous. She liked to travel. And when the mood struck her, sometimes she just took off for a few days on some whim. But something seemed different this time.
22: She would have never have left without talking to me about it and talking to Paris.
7: She'd been gone a week when the sheriff asked Detective Keith Motz to look into it. That text message, something off, said her family.
11: "This doesn't sound like Marie."
6: Huh. So when you got that one, the antenna must have gone up, huh?
10: The antennas did go up.
7: Detective Nestle Suey Moore didn't hear about the case then. Because
21: so I was
6: on maternity leave.
21: Correct. So, and I came back 2 weeks after she was initially reported missing.
7: And that's when Nestle heard from other detectives about the case Keith was working on.
21: Poor Keith had no idea that I was going to come bully my way into that investigation.
6: And why did you want to bully your way into the investigation?
21: I think the connection of just having a child, I just knew that she didn't leave on her own.
7: So here they were, partners. The young detective who happened to be a brand new mother, and the veteran who'd seen just about everything, and who soon learned from friends and family that Marie was deeply attached to both her daughters.
21: She had a heart of gold and loved her Paris more than anything in the world.
7: But what happened in her life, and how did she end up with another baby? From Esther, the detectives learned about the divorce and how Marie had lost her job and how the pastor and his wife offered her a place to stay. But the questions about baby Grace? Esther said her relationship with Marie was always supportive and not judgmental, and when Marie didn't tell her who the father was, she didn't push the subject.
24: I've never questioned her
6: uh-huh.
24: because Marie will tell me in her own time if she wants to tell me. I've learned with my sister I never pry.
7: But that was the job of the detectives, Nestle and Keith, to pry and hopefully to find Marie. One of their first calls was on her church pastor, James Flanders, and his wife. Impressive guy, they discovered.
1: James Flanders. What was he like?
21: Very charismatic. I would say he was good at his job.
1: Wonder what it would be like to listen to him preach.
21: Can YouTube him?
7: Yes, you can.
0: For instance, we all at times forget the promises of God's word.
7: The pastor grew the Calvary Emerald Coast Church from scratch, spread it through YouTube, and by the time Marie began attending, every service filled up.
21: They were a tight-knit family, that church.
7: And now, with Marie gone, they were caring for little Grace. So, did the Flanders have any idea what happened to Marie? Perhaps they knew who the father was, and where that abusive boyfriend might be found. And oh, yes, there was a story, all right.
20: Coming up, questions mount and leads are running out. Was time running out, too?
21: We searched it, but it was, you know, there was nothing to search. It was clean. This case, for sure, was an investigator's worst nightmare.
20: When Dateline continues.

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0: The Calvary Emerald Coast Church of Fort Walton Beach, Florida, was far more than just a place to gather on a Sunday morning. Led by Pastor James Flanders and his wife Tanya, this place was a beacon of charity, too. The pastor and his church sacrificed their own needs to send money to the victims of Katrina. And when Marie Carlson needed help, they took her in, too.
1: That's what pastors do for their congregation.
0: But now?
2: I'm left with a missing person who's just vanished off this earth.
0: A week and a half after Marie vanished, or drove away, or whatever she did, the detectives went calling on the Flanders, who said they fully expected Marie would return soon. This wasn't the first time she took spur-of-the-moment trips, they said.
1: Never to the point where she had to be reported to law enforcement missing, though. She came back.
0: Although the Flanders told detectives they were quite worried about Marie's state of mind.
2: They noticed a downward spiral.
3: Like she was going into a depression or something.
2: She might be going into a depression state, yes.
0: Thing was, said the pastor and his wife, Marie could have wild mood swings. They knew she had a diagnosed mood disorder.
3: Did they tell you that she was bipolar?
2: Yes. Told me she was bipolar, had been taking medication, and was off of her medication, probably because of her giving birth to the child.
0: But there was another prescription bottle, too.
1: And then they also showed us a bottle that was empty, you know, that maybe alluding to the fact that she had taken medication and was going to use it to hurt herself.
0: The day she left, James told detectives he was so worried about her state of mind, he stayed home from work to keep an eye on her.
2: James says that she was acting up and he didn't want to let Marie take the baby.
3: He was afraid the baby might be harmed or something.
0: Then, late that afternoon, said Pastor James, Marie said she was tired, went to lie down. Tanya took the baby out shopping so Marie could rest. The pastor said he waited around for a bit, talked to her briefly when she woke up, and then went out for a run. And when he returned, Marie and her white Mazda pickup truck were gone.

0: then another thought.
1: Hey, let's go pull surveillance video. And of course...
0: You looked at all of it.
1: Well, no. The video didn't work. It wasn't working.
0: Oh.
1: During the time that we needed. This case, for sure, was an investigator's worst nightmare.
0: Dead ends everywhere.
1: Yes.
2: And weeks went by. No sign of Marie anywhere. Time to embrace the thought they'd frankly had all along. And it wasn't a good one.
1: Keith and I both no longer believed we had a missing person. We believed we were dealing with a homicide investigation. But what's the hardest homicide investigation you can be given? One without a body.
0: Yeah.
1: And we didn't have Marie.
3: Coming up, the startling secret that Marie kept from just about everyone.
4: I went up and I put my hand on her stomach and I said, what's going on with this?
3: The story of little baby Grace was about to give investigators a very big break. When Dateline continues.
2: What a nest of puzzles. What happened to Marie Carlson? Where did she go? Or did she go anywhere? And what about Grace, the baby she'd left behind? Who, for example, was the father? Churches tend to be beehives of gossip, so the detectives asked around.
5: She had a boyfriend, was involved in an abusive relationship. She was beat up.
2: This is a member of the Calvary Emerald Coast Church.
5: She found out she was pregnant. And she didn't want to go back to the guy and didn't want to keep the child.
2: In other words, she was going to have an abortion. But Pastor Flanders and his wife had strong views about abortion, and when they discovered her situation, they offered to help solve her dilemma.
5: They were going to adopt the baby.
2: The Flanders had an older daughter, always wanted another child, but one miscarriage after another. And so, as this church elder told the detectives, the pastor and his wife came to an arrangement with Marie.
6: She would stay 3 months to nurse the baby, and at the end of 3 months, the plan all along was she would leave. That was my understanding from before the baby was born.
7: With the baby?
6: No. The baby was a gift for the Flanders.
2: A gift? Maybe. It was just like Marie to be generous toward the couple who'd been so good to her. But to skeptical detectives, especially this brand new mother, something about the story didn't sound quite right. The father, for example. In fact, the alleged abusive guy didn't seem to exist. But then they talked to ex-husband Jeff, and the story he heard, completely different. And it came directly from Marie when she came to visit Jeff shortly after she got pregnant.
4: Put my hand on her stomach and I said, what's going on with this? And she wasn't really showing. And her story at that time was, well, I'm just being a surrogate for James and Tanya. So we did basically a type of artificial insemination.
2: Well, well, well. The pastor was the sperm donor. In this news story, Marie's gift was to be the pastor's artificially inseminated surrogate. But why the conflicting stories? To find out, the detectives consulted three special church ladies. Tanya Flanders' closest confidants.
0: Did you have a name for this group?
1: We called them the Inner Circle.
2: And the Inner Circle said, yes, Tanya told them, but swore them to secrecy. But then Tanya gave up a little more. The method was very homemade.
5: I remember them saying, oh, it was with the... a turkey thingy.
7: Now she's got a secret.
5: Yeah, at that point.
2: Wait, at that point? Yes, because Tanya couldn't just leave it there. The next time, she admitted something very, very shocking.
5: And Tanya said, well, we did it the old-fashioned way.
2: James and Marie had sex, which Tanya told the ladies was okay with her. And as months passed and Marie started showing, there was a baby shower. But oh no, not for Marie. This baby shower was for Tanya. She put a balloon under her shirt for a funny photo with Marie, but something here didn't seem quite right. The Inner Circle had to keep their secret. If the story got out, it could threaten everything she and the pastor had built.
0: And as it got more and more and more into weird stuff... It was just that the stakes got higher.
8: Right? That's right. Imagine the secrecy that the Inner Circle, that Tanya actually

0: told the truth to, that it's James's baby.
1: But no room for secrets in an official investigation. The detectives invited James and Tanya to voluntarily come in for a chat. But only Tanya showed up. And here, in this little room at the sheriff's office, she let it all come out about that night of sake and sex when Grace was conceived.
2: Yeah, yeah. He had a little bit too. I was the only one that was sober.
3: You're the only one.
2: But yes, I was there.
1: Yes, in the room. But of course she was, said Tanya. And almost casually, she revealed the heresy that should it ever become public would surely ruin them.
4: Marie was going to move in and she was going to be number two.
5: A plural wife, or yes, whatever you call them.
4: Sister wife,
5: plural
4: I think.
5: Marriage.
1: It was, in short, polygamy, or their homegrown version of it. Tanya told detectives she understood the bargain very well.
2: I've always seen a relationship as, it's not, sex is not a relationship. A relationship is two people coming together, and sex is just a bonus.
1: A very secret bonus, of course, kept from almost everyone. But inside the bubble of their relationship, Tanya said, they were happy.
2: She goes, you know what, I am so glad that you're going to be raising Grace. She said, I'm so glad that I'm going to be able to be here to do that with you.
5: Or yes, whatever you call them.
4: Sister wife,
5: plural
4: I think.
5: Marriage.
1: It was, in short, polygamy, or their homegrown version of it. Tanya told detectives she understood the bargain very well.
2: I've always seen a relationship as, it's not, sex is not a relationship. A relationship is two people coming together, and sex is just a bonus.
1: A very secret bonus, of course, kept from almost everyone. But inside the bubble of their relationship, Tanya said, they were happy.
2: She goes, you know what, I am so glad that you're going to be raising Grace. She said, I'm so glad that I'm going to be able to be here to do that with you. And I thought, you know, how cool is that?
1: But then Marie gave birth. And it wasn't cool for Marie. Not anymore. And certainly not adoption.
2: Every time we started to broach the subject with her, she did get withdrawn.
1: So, maybe Tanya wouldn't get baby Grace. Maybe Marie wanted it all, the baby and James, all for herself. That's what this member of the inner circle believed.
6: But did I hear that from Marie? That Marie wanted James.
1: Did Tanya strike back somehow? Fight for her marriage by getting rid of Marie? Listen to how church members quoted Tanya's words.
7: She basically was like, James would never be able to do that, but I could. Because that was another one of those kind of...
3: shockers?
7: Yeah.
8: And I told him, you're not capable of killing her. But Tanya leans over and goes, no, he couldn't, but I could.
5: So wouldn't that lead you, like a bloodhound, direct to Tanya? She certainly would have a motive.
4: She would.
1: Tanya, now the only mother figure in Grace's life. Did she know more than she was saying? Did she do something?
9: Coming up, a confrontation in the congregation.
5: This is a, forgive my saying, come to Jesus moment.
10: It was the hardest thing I've ever had to do.
9: And divine intervention, a sudden earth-shaking tip.
4: I can remember getting that tip and thinking, no way.
9: When Dateline...
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0: Jesus is saying you need to learn to really think different.
1: An attentive churchgoer might have noticed the intrusion of an odd idea in one of the sermons of Pastor James Flanders.
0: What do you think we'd experience?
1: When he mentioned a couple of verses in the Old Testament that seemed to approve somehow of polygamy.
2: He wanted to justify his relationship to everybody else through a biblical sense.
3: So he went to the Old Testament and pulled up those few lines that suggest polygamy.
2: That's correct.
1: A trial balloon? If it was, it quickly imploded. And the very practical polygamy in the home of the pastor stayed carefully under wraps.
3: So if the news got out to the rest of the church, did Tanya worry about what might happen there?
2: That's what she was covering up. She had to protect James and protect their, that was their world.
1: Did she do something to Marie to protect James? 2 months after Marie disappeared, the detectives got permission to look at the cell phone records of all three of them. Would they prove Tanya was with Marie when she vanished and thus, maybe, did something to her?
4: Cell phone tower information put her away from the area.
1: No, nowhere near Marie. So then they checked the cell towers for James's phone. And what do you know? When Marie sent that mass text message saying she was leaving town, both her phone and the pastor's were pinging off the same cell tower 2 blocks from his house. And when Marie's Mazda was dropped at the airport?
4: We've got James Flanders' cell phone touching towers near the airport. Why would his phone be near the airport?
1: Well, either James innocently drove Marie to the airport and neglected to reveal that, or he drove her car there to cover up a crime. No way to prove it either way. So they were stuck again. Which is when Jason, the youth pastor, remember him? Out of the blue, Jason came to call. He had something the detectives needed to hear, he said.
5: I mean, that would take a certain amount of courage.
4: Absolutely. We would have never known about that if Jason wouldn't have come forward.
1: Known what? The secret incident that got junior pastor Jason involved. It happened soon after Marie disappeared, when a very distraught James asked this church elder for help.
6: He said, he goes, I need you to get me out of the country. I said, what's going on? I said, does this have to do with Maria? He's like, I can't tell you. He never wants anything to me else, but it's bad.
1: James seemed suicidal, said the elder. So he called a doctor friend, and the doctor committed the preacher to a psychiatric ward for 10 days. During which time, Jason Anderson took over preacher duties. But then, Jason heard things, not about what happened to Marie, but about the polygamy. With other church leaders, he confronted James and Tanya.
5: This is a, forgive my saying, come to Jesus moment.
7: It was the hardest thing I've ever had to do, myself, personally, was to confront my pastor.
5: Your mentor, your senior
7: right.
5: guy.
7: Sure.
1: And James admitted it. He'd been sleeping with two women in the same house. But then, youth pastor Jason told the detectives, in that cloistered setting, James kept talking and told a terrible story.
7: Him and Marie had had a physical altercation before she went missing, and she had scratched him on his arms.
1: James insisted Marie was still alive the last time he saw her.
7: I was just so in shock of everything.
1: Yeah. That was it. He could not continue as pastor. James would have to resign. He announced that he and Tanya were leaving town.
2: They were supposed to leave the following morning to say goodbye to some church members. And lo and behold, around 12 or 12:30, they got in that truck and they hauled butt. They went to Arizona.
4: They fled.
1: Like thieves in the night, with baby Grace. It was a few days after they left when Jason went to the police to tell his disturbing story.
7: They had a physical run-in the day that she went missing.
1: Then a piece of luck. Before they left, Marie's friend Kay had asked the pastor and his wife for Marie's belongings, and they gave her Marie's computer. The bad news was it had been erased. But
8: now I brought it into the sheriff's department for them to take a look.
4: We had our forensic tech reanalyze the computer. And it gave us a beautiful copy of her phone download that she had done when she backed her phone up.
5: Wow.
1: But maybe it wasn't so lucky. There were thousands of text messages, but they were an unreadable jumble of symbols and words.
9: this particular coin.
1: Though, look at this. Marie shot this video that did survive, showing the pastor hawking gold and silver online, apparently while running the church.
9: He's valuing this coin at over $500. Let me tell you, that's exciting stuff.
1: Was James just a pastor or a part-time flim-flam man? So this is where things stood when an anonymous tip came in.
10: And Wilco's Crime Stoppers?
1: Startling. If true, it would solve the case.
4: And in the tip, it says that James buried her in the backyard.
5: That's some tip.
4: Yeah. I can remember getting that tip and thinking, no way. Like, who would kill somebody and bury them in their own backyard?
1: Could be bogus, of course, just another false lead. But Nestle was hopeful.
4: We brought cadaver dogs and ground-penetrating radar, and we didn't find anything.
5: Nothing.
4: Nothing.
1: Nobody. So, what happened to Marie? More months went by. Police kept trying to speak with James, but got no response.
11: Hi, this is James. I can't see your phone.
1: And then, after a whole year, they tried again, and he picked up.
11: I have been asked by our attorney about to talk to anyone without him there.
1: But he did talk. Talked for 2 hours, in fact, from his car. At times sounding like he was the victim.
11: What emotions have I felt over the past year and a month, you know, anger at Marie for going and not letting us know what's going on, and then back to anger at myself for not making a phone call to get her help, and anger at myself for ever letting the relationship become what it became.
1: The pastor said he knew he was the prime suspect.
11: I am terrified of the prospect of Marie taking her own life. And if she did, then I pray she didn't. I hope she did it very, very, very, very, very, very, very far away. Because if they find one little bone that somehow could be connected with her, it's my fault. I'm sure it's the way people would look at it. It was James.
12: Do you know where Marie is?
11: No, I do not. If I did, I would go get her.
12: Did you kill Marie Carlson?
11: No.
1: And that was that. They were stalled. Marie was missing. And the case was getting very cold.
13: Coming up, new revelations from the pastor.
14: They were sending pornographic photos back and forth from the church.
13: And an answer at last to the biggest mystery of all. Where was Marie?
15: Nestle passed me a note that said I missed her.
4: I was pretty devastated. The guilt, the feeling of I could have found her 6 months after she was reported missing.
13: When Dave

0: Unlike a fine wine, a cold case doesn't get better with age. It just gets colder. And State Attorney Bill Edens wasn't optimistic it would ever be solved.
1: What chance did you give it?
2: I really felt that it was about a 50-50 chance of it being solved.
0: Edens assigned one of his most experienced prosecutors, Angela Mason, to work on it. She wasn't optimistic either.
3: I was certainly vulnerable in that I did not have a body. I also was vulnerable with the Tanya element, that people thought she could be a suspect.
0: And then, 3 years after Marie disappeared, the most amazing thing happened. Marie's computer yielded to a new forensics program and outspilled in crimson blushing clarity text messages between Marie and James.
4: I love you. I love you so much. And getting graphic details of what he wants to do with her.
5: Kind of pornographic.
4: Pornographic, even to the point they were sending pornographic photos
6: with each other
4: from the church.
0: Some things are hard to unsee. We'll spare you. Oh, and most important, everything stopped the day she disappeared.
3: No credit cards, no phones. I thought that was strong evidence that she was in fact dead and not in fact missing.
0: And her last conversation with a family member was...
7: She wanted out of the circumstances she was in, but she wasn't going to leave her baby behind.
0: And then there was this. One of those sermons posted on YouTube just a month before Marie vanished. And now, in the evidence file.
8: Now, whenever someone is backstabbing me, lying about me, gossiping about me, trying to tear me down or whatever, you know what I want to do? My feelings say, choke the life out of them!
0: Is that what the pastor did to Marie? The detectives spelled out their case. Circumstantial, difficult, but the prosecutors bought it. And James Flanders was charged with second-degree murder. Persistence paid off.
7: We were 4.5 years in. Most people would have given up by now.
0: But as the pastor waited in jail for his trial, his attorney and former church member Glenn Switek was optimistic.
1: What did you think your chances were if you went to trial?
9: I didn't believe the state had second-degree murder. They didn't have a body.
0: Maybe not, but as the pastor and his attorney looked at the evidence that might put him in prison for life, just before the trial, they made a deal. The state reduced the charge from second-degree murder to manslaughter, and James agreed to tell them what he did to Marie and where he put her. Marie's family grudgingly agreed.
10: That was the hardest thing, but I wanted to know where my sister was. I didn't want to go years and years and years and not know.
11: As much as I just absolutely hated to agree to it, I knew I was probably the only way.
0: First, as part of the deal, the pastor told the story of Marie, of the polygamy arrangement.
12: That she was another wife, okay, although he never had a ceremony or anything like that.
0: He said Marie even had a name for their relationship.
12: Marie called it a thruple.
0: Thruple. Then the pastor offered his version of that last awful night. He claimed that Marie was in a downward spiral mentally and erupted after he told her she should be hospitalized for depression.
12: She hit me in the chest and I grabbed a hold of her and just hugged as tight as I could. In the scuffle, we fell down on the floor. When we hit the floor, we hit hard. And I realized something wasn't right. I rolled her over and she wasn't breathing.
0: A fatal bear hug? Not possible, thought Nestle. And then she braced for the answer she'd waited 5 years to hear.
13: Did you bury Marie in the backyard?
12: I'll tell you exactly where.
13: Is that where you buried her?
0: At that point, the detective got up and left the room.
3: Nestle passed me a note that said I missed her.
7: I was pretty devastated. I was in that backyard in 2012.
1: Not like you didn't look.
7: Yeah, but, you know, human nature, you still have the guilt, the feeling of I could have found her 6 months after she was reported missing.
0: The pastor insisted that Tanya wasn't around, was shopping, knew nothing.
13: Did you get her buried before Tanya came back?
12: Oh, yeah.
1: Do you wonder whether Tanya had more to do with this?
7: I think that'll always be in the back of our minds, but, you know, I think she may have known more than she wants to say.
0: But Tanya was never charged, and her defense attorney said she was truly shocked by James's confession.
9: I can tell you, as a matter of fact, from having to tell her what happened, she did not know.
0: Later that afternoon, Nestle escorted James Flanders into his former backyard, where he marked with little flags the spot where he buried Marie Carlson 5 years earlier. And then he fell on the ground and cried and told her, "I'm sorry." What an act, thought Nestle. It took hours, but finally, almost 5 feet deep, wrapped in a blanket, they found what was left of Marie.
10: I was shaking. I was crying so much. I don't think I've ever cried so loud.
0: Nestle and Prosecutor Angela Mason wept, too.
12: It's my fault.
0: Back in court that afternoon, James Flanders was sentenced to 15 years. With good behavior, he'll be out in 11, free to join Tanya in Arizona. And Grace, whose mother he killed.
7: He's going to get to have a life after he's done. Marie's gone forever. She doesn't get a life, especially with her kids, which is, for most mothers, the world.
0: Jeff Carlson had to tell his daughter, Paris, her mom was not coming back.
11: Wasn't easy. What do you say? You don't know how to prepare them for the future of living with this. He deprived her of her mother.
0: Later, Marie's family and many others gathered for a celebration of Marie's life. They did her favorite thing. They sang karaoke. And nowadays, when Marie's daughter, Paris, comes to visit her cousin, Esther's daughter, the two sit down at the piano and play, make music, just like their mothers years ago. And Grace...
10: I want to tell her all about her mom. It's one of those where I want to show her, you know, like your mother really did love you.
0: Maybe someday she'll know about that uncontainable woman who, while she stayed, brought joy. Marie.
5: That's all for now. I'm Lester Holt. Thanks for joining us.
6: Like a scene out of a movie. There was tape, there were cops with dogs searching all around the crime scene. I just ran towards the cops and started yelling, "Shelly, Shelly."
14: A young art school student drawn into danger.
15: She said, "Your daughter's been found in blood." And then the phone went dead.
14: Stabbed in her own bed.
16: This was brutal and this was savage.
14: The killer, careful and clever.
17: You had no fingerprints, you had no DNA.
18: Yeah.
14: With few clues to go on, detectives would focus on a small group of Shelley's fellow students. Had a budding artist designed a seemingly perfect murder. There was the boyfriend, fascinated with weapons.
19: He had daggers, knives, swords. Who collects that kind of stuff?
14: There was the guy always hoping to get her attention.
15: Trying to corner her in the hallways at school, texting her on the phone. She's like, "It's really weirding me out."
14: But maybe the brutality of the crime pointed to the roommate.
20: Something like a lover would do, a spurned
16: lover.
20: Absolutely. And she could well have been that spurned
16: lover. Oh, yes. She sure could have.
14: It would take months before the true darkness of the picture began to develop.
18: That's why this whole thing happened.
14: Revealing the coldest and most complicated of killers.
15: You know, there's evil in there.
14: I'm Lester Holt, and this is Dateline. Here's Keith Morrison with Infatuation.
0: Once there was a quiet little girl in a quiet little town who liked to draw. She drew the butterflies that floated quiet like her around Itley, Texas, spelled just like the country, but they pronounce it Itley.
15: She drew a butterfly in her art class when she was in elementary school,
2: And all the little girls are like, oh, that's so good. Draw me one. Draw me one.
0: Her name was Samantha Michelle Nance, but everybody called her Shelley. And her mother, Cynthia, loves to tell this story about her.
2: Everybody was just so impressed with her butterfly that she said, well, I think I'm going to be an artist because I think I can do this, you know. So she just started honing her artistic talent from that point. She would draw everything, anything, everything. She just loved to draw, and she'd draw and draw and draw.
0: Shelley was different from the other girls at school and at home, said her dad, Sam.
21: The other two girls we couldn't keep in the house, and she didn't want to go out of the house. She was perfectly happy to be at home on the weekends, staying alone time by herself.
0: Which, as you can imagine, did not make her very popular in the intensely social world of growing up. But it didn't seem to matter much to Shelley.
22: What was it she said in the yearbook?
2: Oh, they had them write a little epilogue for the seniors, all the seniors. And she wrote, you laugh at me because I'm different. I laugh at you because you're all the same.
22: She wasn't like you two.
7: No. She was totally opposite.
0: These are her sisters, Shauna Nance and Rachel David.
7: Yeah, I was the wild child.
23: She got in trouble.
0: Shelley, however, did not raise hell. Not ever.
7: She was very artistic, smart, non-athletic, did not like athletics. That was more me and her department.
22: Yeah.
7: Just very shy.
23: She was one that would sit in her room, read a book, play video game.
21: Never had to worry about her.
2: She wasn't into, like, tattoos and piercing and alcohol and sex for sure. She avoided majority of everything that could have got her into trouble. And I was so happy because of that.
0: And then when Shelley was a senior in the Italy High School, her teacher suggested she enter an art contest sponsored by the Art Institute of Dallas.
2: And she's like, well, you know, I'm not that good. And the art teacher said, no, I think you are, Shelley.
0: And she won.
2: That same piece of art they took and put in the national competition, and it won her fourth place there. So she got a total of $13,000 to a scholarship toward the Art Institute of Dallas.
22: That's quite remarkable. So she,
2: yeah.
22: This is a major talent.
2: Yes, and she was so excited about getting to go.
0: The Art Institute of Dallas is an urban school. Everything about it and around it, as different as can be from Little Italy, 45 miles and a whole world away. But here finally was a world in which Shelley felt like she belonged.
2: Just being around people that had her same objectives and their same mindsets, and a lot of the boys, which have never really paid much attention to her in high school, noticed her in college because she knew her stuff. So they were quite impressed that she was so knowledgeable in her field already. So it caught a lot of their eyes.
22: Well, maybe they were each other's kind of people.
2: Yeah.
0: They worried about her, of course. This was the first time Shelley had ever been away from home.
21: This is what she wanted to do, and she wasn't homesick. And I said, okay.
0: It was only an hour's drive away if she needed them. Her first year was just fine. And so in September 2009, when Shelley was into year two with a circle of friends, even a boyfriend, her parents felt free to set off on their first real adventure alone. Far from home, just the two of them, a road trip to Yellowstone National Park, more than 1,400 miles up the interstate from Italy.
21: Cynthia was texting out on her phone, you know, we're leaving Texas now. And she sent it to each one of the girls. Rachel and Shauna responded almost immediately. No word from Shelley. And we thought, well, she's probably still asleep, you know, because she didn't have class today. So that wasn't really unusual at the time. It wasn't until later in the evening that we thought something might be wrong because we hadn't heard from her. And that wasn't like her at all.
22: What's that like?
2: It's torture.
21: She had a premonition that something was wrong. But what would happen to Shelley? She never goes anywhere. She stays in her room. She only goes out when she has to.
22: Yeah.
21: So the next morning when she still hadn't called, that's when we both got worried.
0: The first thing the next morning, Cynthia called the Art Institute.
21: To find out if Shelley was in class. And Actually, they wouldn't go check on her. They said they can't leave the office alone and go check on a class. They'll have her call us when she gets a break.
2: As soon as she has a break, they'll have her call us.
0: Then they phone Shelly's sister, Shauna.
23: I told her, really, I was like, stop worrying about it. She's 20 years old. She didn't want to talk to your mom. You know, I really didn't think anything bad would ever happen to her, so I just kind of brushed it off.
0: So they kept driving. By now, they were almost 1,000 miles from Dallas. That's when the school called back.
21: When they finally sent somebody to the classroom and she wasn't there, well, I was ready to turn around right there because I knew something was wrong.
0: Then relief. Someone from the school ran into Shelly's roommate, Ashley Olvera.
21: But she said, I just saw her last night at the room. She was fine.
0: But relief didn't last. Shelly's parents were about to discover their youngest daughter was far from fine.
14: When Dateline continues.
0: Ashley Olvera had assured school officials her roommate Shelly was fine, but Shelly's parents couldn't shake the feeling something was horribly wrong.
21: When Ashley went home, she found her, and she wasn't all right.
0: No, she was not. The school called Shelly's parents yet again.
2: We're on the highway and about 200 miles from our destination in the mountains, and phone reception was really bad.
0: So, through the static, she couldn't tell. Was she hearing or imagining the words?
2: And she said, your daughter's been found in blood. And then the phone went dead. And I'd lost reception at that point.
3: Daughter's been found in blood?
2: Yeah. I was asking him, what does that mean?
21: But I knew what it meant. I just didn't want to accept it. Only thing that made sense was a sexual assault. That's all I could think of, because she didn't have any money. She didn't have any enemies that we knew of.
3: But what is that like, driving through the mountains so far away, and you get that call?
2: Panic. I wanted him to stop the truck. We were in the middle of the freeway. There was no place to cross. I wanted him to cut across the median and go back. We needed to get back. Not that we could do anything, but we should have been there. Should have been there.
21: It kind of feels like your guts were kicked out from the inside. That's about the best description I can. It hurts your whole soul.
0: As they raced back toward Texas, Cynthia's cell service finally cleared. She called the police and got the confirmation. Shelly was dead. So again, she phoned Shauna.
2: I had to tell her little sister was dead. On the phone. I needed somebody to be there, to be me in my place. To be, you know, there if the police needed to ask questions and stuff. Somebody needed to be there, so I called her. And of course, I hated to devastate her that way over the phone, but she had to know.
23: And I just hit the floor. I couldn't stand up, couldn't do anything, couldn't talk, just shocked.
3: Did you have any idea what happened?
23: None. I got to the scene first because I live closest to her. It's like a scene out of a movie. So there was tape that had everything taped off. There were cops with dogs, and they were searching the garbage can. They had cops on golf carts, and they were just searching all around the crime scene. I just ran towards the cops and started yelling, Shelly, Shelly.
0: They wouldn't let her in, of course, but they had questions.
23: Well, they just wanted to know, like, if I knew her boyfriend and if I knew her roommate and who could have done something like this to her.
3: Meanwhile, you're flying down the highway as fast as you can go.
2: Yeah.
21: We were trying to get back. We were still trying to put it together in our minds what happened, who took our little girl from us. And at that time, you're so tore up that you don't know what to do.
0: What happened to this talented, modest, innocent young woman would be all too obvious very soon. But as for who did it and why?
4: For the case to have the twists and turns that this one did was something that
1: I wouldn't have dreamed in 100 years. And I'm seasoned. I've seen a lot of things.
8: No kidding.
1: But not like this.
14: One thing the detective would see right there at the crime scene gave him the first inkling of who the killer might be.
1: I started thinking, personal, this is probably going to be somebody that she knew.
14: And then, could the smallest of clues lead to the biggest of breaks?
1: A little bitty tiny sliver of plastic about this long.
14: When

0: She just never got in any trouble at all. So that's what makes this so much harder, because nothing like this should have ever happened to her, you know.
1: Especially to her.
0: Especially to her.
2: What was done to Shelley Nax, just 20 years old, was viciously ugly. That it was murder was all too obvious. The girl had been attacked as she lay, probably asleep in bed. Her killer stabbed her again and again and again.
3: Over 40 times. In the back. She was stabbed in her back. She was stabbed in her neck, behind her head. I mean, this was brutal and this was savage.
2: Overkill, said Detective Paul Elsey. As will be clearly apparent, Detective Elsey has deep roots in old-fashioned police work, starting as a kid. Spent 36 years with the Dallas PD. Dad was a cop, wife and sisters, too, worked law enforcement. That's over now. He retired from the force. But he cannot get over the sight that greeted him in Shelley Nance's bedroom.
3: This was tragic. This was horrific.
4: That sight sticks with you.
3: Yes. Very much so.
2: Murder, as Detective Elsey knew from long experience, takes something from the investigators, too. Makes them hard sometimes. But when he learned about the victim, about her decent family, her quiet, modest life, her innocence, the murder of Shelley Nance hit him personally.
3: I mean, that was doing nothing wrong. She was not in the wrong place at the wrong time. She was not associating with somebody that she shouldn't have been associated with. The stars lined up just right that somebody, an animal, decided to take her life.
4: Sounds like it got to you, this one.
3: Well, you know, I've got two daughters, and it's hard.
2: Shelley died here in the Falls, a large housing complex where the Art Institute arranged for some of its students to live. Seemed like a perfectly reasonable place, looked quite safe. When we stopped by to take some pictures one sunny afternoon. But
3: I wouldn't let my daughter live there.
4: Really?
3: Absolutely not.
2: Dallas, like any big American city, suffers from its share of crime. And the Falls?
3: You go there during the daytime, it looks very nice. But at nighttime, totally different story.
4: Innocent 20-year-old girl out on the street in that neighborhood at night, you'd worry about her.
3: No way would I let my daughter walk that neighborhood at night. No way. The Nances didn't know any better.
2: Little Italy, after all, presents few of the issues a person can encounter in the middle of a place like Dallas. Anyway, on that September day, when Detective Elsey arrived at the Falls, he had no idea what sort of scene would confront him there. All he knew was that a female had been murdered.
3: I'm ready to go different directions, and I have to make some assessments. When I walk in that door and I make a left-hand turn and I see that girl there, then I can eliminate things relatively quickly. She still had her panties on, which generally
4: means no sexual assault.
3: Exactly right. It relieves the sexual assault part of it. She has a T-shirt on. So I'm not thinking that it's a rape. I'm not thinking that. And when I see the stab wounds in the back, then I start thinking personal. This is probably going to be somebody that she knew. I checked the windows. I checked the door. You want to look for forced entry.
4: Mm-hmm.
3: I didn't see evidence of that.
2: So, somebody she knew. And from the looks of it, the wild, repeated, ferocious stabbing. Somebody consumed by an uncontrollable rage. But aside from all the blood, they found no useful fingerprints. And eventually, no DNA to help them either. Whoever did this had managed to erase any sign of who he or she was. Except, there was one tiny bit of, well, was it evidence or what was it? They found it under Shelley's left wrist.
3: A little bitty tiny sliver of plastic about this long and probably a quarter of an inch in width.
4: Any idea what it was when you found it?
3: It wasn't confirmed until after the completion of the autopsy of what the material actually was. And it was latex.
4: The kind of material that pathologists would be rather familiar with doing his autopsies.
2: It appeared to be a fragment of a disposable glove. Of course, they tested it to be sure it did not come from the medical examiner or any of the officers at the crime scene, and it did not. Must have been left by the otherwise careful killer. But who would want to hurt her? And so horribly. The first person Detective Elsie talked to was Shelley's roommate, Ashley Olvera, who found Shelley dead in her own bed. That's how Ashley became possible suspect number one.
3: She wasn't sexually assaulted, Shelley. That was my initial opinion. It was later confirmed.
4: Yeah.
3: Why couldn't a woman do this?
4: Sure.
3: It's her roommate. Yeah. There's a lot of things happen between roommates that we don't know about. So it very well could have been.
4: Sure.
2: What happened, if anything, between these roommates was something Detective Elsie was determined to find out, even if he had to get rough.
1: Coming up. Right away, he would become convinced that something just wasn't right between the two girls.
3: What else can you say? It's weird. It's not natural. It's not normal.
1: When Dateline continues.
5: I kept thinking I was asleep. It was a really bad dream. And this wasn't really happening. I couldn't imagine anything like that ever happening.
6: Definitely a shock.
2: The first stage was denial. That Shelley Nance, their innocent wisp of a sister, had been murdered was almost beyond comprehending. But maybe worse. Quite possibly they weren't going to know who did it. The first and most obvious mystery jumped right out at the experienced eyes that cased her bloody bedroom. Shelley had been dead a while.
3: We could tell by looking at her that she had not been there longer than 24 hours.
2: But this was curious. Her roommate was in the apartment for much of that 24-hour period and claimed she saw and heard nothing amiss. Like Shelley, roommate Ashley Olvera was also 20 years old and from a tiny town, Taft, Texas, not far from Corpus Christi on the other side of the state. Her interest at the Art Institute was animation. She was shy, like Shelley, but more willing to be social. They took her in for questioning.
4: What sort of state was she in?
3: You know, she was upset. She was crying. But it wasn't anything. I don't know. I don't think that I would have had the same reaction had my roommate met that kind of death.
4: It's a little less of a reaction than you might expect.
3: Yeah, more of like maybe her puppy got run over than her roommate got killed.
2: Detective Elsie, highly tuned to the subtle reactions of his interviewees, was still seeing in his head the image of that intensely personal murder scene. Could Ashley have been so full of rage?
4: One of the things that can make a roommate situation between two girls deadly is if there is a romantic attachment.
3: Absolutely.
4: Did you go down that path with her?
3: You know, I went down two directions. I went down the part that maybe they were seeing the same guy. I also, because you have to explore the fact that maybe they were romantically involved, Shelley and Ashley, because the degree of injury that poor girl suffered, as I stated, is personal, which is a lot of vent-up rage.
4: Something like a lover would do, a spurned
3: Absolutely.
4: Lover.
3: Absolutely. Yes, sir. That's correct.
4: And she could well have been that spurned lover.
3: Oh, yes. Yes, she sure could have, without a doubt.
2: Ashley told the detective she discovered the murder after the school sent her home to check on Shelley. Said she knocked on Shelley's closed bedroom door, got no response, and then entered the room.
7: I saw her feet, and she wasn't moving. So I turned on the light, and I said, "Hey, Shelley, are you okay?" She wasn't moving. So I went, and I shook her in her bed.
8: Was she covered up?
7: Originally, the blanket was on
8: her. So you shake her, put the blanket over her.
7: Yes, sir.
8: She don't move, she don't wake up. You pull the cover off of her, shake her again.
7: I saw the blood, and I touched her arm, and she was cold.
8: As soon as you seen that, what happened?
7: I yelled her name I don't know how many times.
2: Ashley told the detective it was all just an innocent mistake. When she told the Art Institute she had seen Shelley alive and well the night before, when in fact Shelley was dead by then. Which didn't make sense to Detective Elsie, any more than did the next thing Ashley said, that it was not unusual for several days to go by without seeing Shelley at all.
3: She said that Shelley was a very private person, that she just would put her headphones on, go into her own world, close her bedroom door, and start drawing.
4: And close the door from the bathroom? Is that what? Is that
3: she had two doors, Shelley did. One that would allow entry into the living room,
4: mm-hmm.
3: to her bedroom, and then one from her bedroom to the bathroom.
4: Into the bathroom.
3: Correct.
4: And Ashley claimed that door was closed.
3: Yes.
4: You wouldn't buy that.
3: No.
4: Your first reaction when she said that she hadn't checked on her, hadn't seen her. She lived a bathroom away from this girl.
3: What else can you say? It's weird. It's not natural. It's not normal. You know, if I have a roommate in such a small apartment, if I don't see him, I'm definitely going to hear him.
4: Uh-huh.
3: I'm certainly going to communicate to him. And with two girls, you would think that bathroom would be tied up all the time.
4: Did you suggest that the possibility existed that these two girls didn't like each other? And sometimes girls can be pretty...
3: You know, Ashley told me that they didn't have arguments, but they had disagreements. And I asked her what she meant by disagreement, and she said, well, just girl stuff, you know. Not fights, not, you know, we didn't hate each other. It's just like we kind of lived two different worlds.
4: Hmm.
3: Strange.
4: Hard to know whether to buy that or not.
3: Exactly. Many, many twists and turns.
2: Something else. Something potentially huge. Police found spots of blood in the bathroom the girl shared, a bathroom Ashley used after Shelley was murdered. So did she just not see the blood? Or did she leave it there herself? As you'll hear, Detective Elsey used an old-fashioned strategy. He exaggerated the evidence. Another way of saying he didn't exactly tell the truth, in an effort to get Ashley to cough up the truth herself.
3: And you got to dig in people sometimes
4: mm.
3: to really see where they're coming
4: sometimes
3: from.
4: Sometimes you can throw them off stride and it puts them off their story.
3: Absolutely.
8: I don't see how you can miss that big blood right here on the sink. I don't see how you can miss that. I don't see how you can miss this big deal of blood right here on the bathtub. I don't see how you can miss it all on the trash can. How do you do that?
7: I didn't see the trash can, but I remember seeing the little spots of blood on the sink.
8: When did you see that?
7: When I was leaving for school.
8: When? What day?
7: Today.
8: And you still didn't even think to knock on the door?
7: No, sir.
8: To say, hey, Shell, you cut yourself, you hurt, you injured, you need something? That's
7: no,
8: weird, man.
7: I know it is. I'm telling you everything I know. I mean, Shelly was my roommate. She was my friend. She is my friend. We went to school together, sir. There's no reason why I would harm her.
8: I really believe that something terrible happened between you and Shelly that you're not telling me.
2: Thing is, there was no forced entry. Whoever killed Shelly had a key.
3: You know, when I talked to Ashley, I wasn't the nicest guy in the world. You know, I dug into her pretty hard, especially when I found out there's no forced entry.
4: Mm-hmm.
3: Ashley had a key.
8: I need to know what happened. I have to have an explanation as to what happened. You're the only one who can tell me.
7: I know, and I'm telling you the truth.
8: Ashley, I don't believe you, honey.
7: I know.
8: I don't believe you. I don't believe you. You got her and you stabbed her, didn't you?
7: No, I did not.
8: You did. I just need to know why you did it.
7: I did not kill her.
8: Yeah, you did. I can prove you did. Something made you snap.
7: I didn't hurt her. I'm looking you straight in the eye, sir.
8: Nobody else could have did it. Nobody else could have did it. Nobody. This looks terrible for you.
7: No, it does.
8: This looks terrible, terrible, terrible for you.
2: No, Detective Elsey did not go easy on Shelley's roommate. But there was a murder to solve. And the first day of an investigation is crucial. Time to bring in the boyfriend.
1: Coming up, Shelley had been stabbed to death. And guess what they're about to find at her boyfriend's place?
3: What a collection he had. He had throwing stars. He had daggers. He had knives. He had swords. Who collects that kind of stuff?
1: When Dateline...

0: been kissed yet.
1: She, as far as I know, had only held his hand like once. She's just naive that way. I sheltered her.
0: Sister Shauna was the only one in the family who'd met Nathan.
2: She introduced me to him as her friend, not her boyfriend.
3: What was he like?
2: He was just nice, goofy kid. I mean, they were joking and making jokes and laughing and having a good time, and you could tell she liked him. She would blush and kind of
3: really
2: giggle. And
3: she hadn't seen that from her before.
2: Not like that, no.
0: It was a fellow art student, Chris Phillips, who saw them as a couple.
4: She was exactly in the same vein as Nathan. You know, they were both artists. They both loved to draw. They both kind of kept to themselves, and you know, they were pretty quiet.
0: And then one terrible day, Chris heard that a female art student had been killed somehow over at the Falls apartment complex. So, said Chris, he and Nathan and a few others piled into his car and headed over there to see if they could find out what happened. On the way, Chris's cell phone rang. It was a friend, named Jeremy, who told them it was Shelley who was dead.
4: I hear those words and I look at Nathan, and it's, you know, it's one of those defining moments in your life where it's like, what happens now?
3: Did you hand him the phone or did you tell him yourself?
4: No, I told Jeremy that he needs to tell him, you know, so I handed him my phone and, you know, you know, you kind of see this sudden shift of emotion going from worry to absolute just, I don't think I'll ever forget the way he looked at me as he was listening to Jeremy talk to him. You know, his eyes were so just broken.
0: In some kind of denial, at least according to Chris, they knocked at Shelley's apartment door. No answer. So they hurried to Jeremy's place, also at the Falls, to see if he knew anything more.
4: And the police showed up, and they grabbed him by the arm and yanked him out the door, and they started talking to him.
3: Not gently?
4: No, no. They were talking to him, and then they got in the car and went. And I didn't see him for the rest of the day.
0: In a murder so up close and personal, so vicious, boyfriend Nathan naturally became a person of interest immediately. When officers brought him to Dallas Police Headquarters, Detective Elsie was more than ready to ask Nathan some very personal and specific questions about his relationship with Shelley.
5: Are you Burton?
6: Yeah.
5: Shelley Burton, to your knowledge? Y'all ever discuss sexual intercourse? Never. She's been in your bedroom before with a light off.
6: Yeah.
5: What do y'all do?
6: We were sitting there playing video games.
5: Never tried anything sexual with her? She never tried anything sexual with you? You kiss her?
6: No, no, no.
5: You never kissed her. She's a girlfriend 2 months and you never kissed her. Why? It was weird.
6: It was my first girlfriend.
0: Detective Elsie had never heard of a college romantic relationship like that. The question was, could he believe it?
7: How many 19 and 20-year-old people proclaim to have a girlfriend or boyfriend who have not kissed him?
0: Nathan also said he hadn't seen or spoken with Shelley since several days before the murder. In fact, he said he spent much of the week back home with his mom and grandmother. Was he telling the truth? Standard procedure, Detective Elsie checked out Nathan's body for scratches.
5: All right, turn around. Can't turn back around, look at me. How do you get these scrapes right here? And scratches.
6: Oh, I usually scratch myself.
0: Again, could he believe that?
7: We asked him, can we go to your apartment? You know, describe your apartment. Do you have knives? Do you have swords? Do you have this? And he answered some weird stuff.
3: Funny thing is, he did.
7: He did. And what a collection he had. He had throwing stars. He had daggers. He had knives. He had swords. Who collects that kind of stuff?
0: Then, Detective Elsie learned something very interesting from Shelley's mom. Something Shelley had told her mom not long before she was killed.
1: She said, Mom, I'm thinking about breaking up with Nathan. She said,

0: I just don't have the feelings for him that I think I should. You know, I just don't, you know, don't see the relationship going anywhere.
1: And a furious young man struck back at the woman who rejected him. A not uncommon motive for murder, as the detective knew very well. He confronted Nathan.
2: Shelly told her mom that she told you y'all was through.
3: No.
2: Yeah.
3: No, she didn't.
2: Her mama told me that, son. I talked to her mom. Don't call me a damn liar. I just talked to her mama. Her mama, Shelly told her mom that y'all didn't have nothing in common and that it was over, that it was through.
3: She never said that.
2: You something else. You're a damn psychopath. Are you like doo-doo-doo and la-la land? Does shit not register to you?
3: Nothing makes sense. I'm just waiting to wake up.
2: That's right. You're waiting to wake up. And what'd you do with the knife?
3: I wasn't there.
2: Nathan, you're damn liar.
3: I didn't do anything with the knife.
2: Yeah, you did.
1: Detective Elsie made no apology for the aggressive tone of his interrogation. There was more to learn about this closed-off young man, for whom questions about knives would have an extra special meaning.
4: Coming up, someone offers a new and unsettling portrait of Nathan's relationship with Shelly.
5: Nathan was actually stalking Shelly everywhere she goes.
4: When Dateline continues.

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1: The murder of Shelley Nance set off a wave of deep anxiety around the apartment complex called The Falls. This is where some of the art students lived, and now where one of them was murdered. Was the killer out there somewhere, or worse, even among them? If this could happen to a sweet, quiet homebody like Shelley, surely none of them was safe.
2: I think a lot of people immediately after hearing about this kind of went into this panic mode and was like, okay, if it was her, is it going to be me next?
1: In fact, in short order, the Art Institute of Dallas moved its students out of the Falls and into a more secure apartment complex in a safer part of town. But with the investigation just days old, they didn't know what police were thinking. That this was no random crime, that it was personal, an inside job, so to speak. They were looking at people close to Shelley, someone who had a key, like a boyfriend or a roommate, someone who knew she'd be asleep and then surprised her, attacked her with a knife.
3: She was small in stature. She was a little girl. It wouldn't take much.
1: But who? As tough as Detective Elsie was with roommate Ashley and boyfriend Nathan, he was not much farther along than when he started. And so he spent some time with a few of Nathan's friends, like his roommate, Daniel William.
4: You're a little older than the other kids. All kind of 18, 19, and you're...
5: Yes, I was 26 years old.
1: Hadn't always been easy for Daniel. He, too, was a little different. For one thing, he'd been born in Indonesia and struggled with some rude culture shocks when his family moved to America. Still, he put on a brave face and served in the Navy, and then signed up to study interactive media at the Art Institute. If anybody knew what Nathan was up to, it would be Daniel, whose role in the student department was almost like a den mother.
5: I became a big brother to him. You know, I was like, do your homework, take him to school, pick him up from school, and things like that.
4: Well, yes, I mean, you were. You were helping him with his homework. You were making his lunches. You were, you know, cleaning up after him. You were driving him to school.
5: Yes.
4: He was afraid.
5: I was like a father to him, yes.
4: But the way it was described later was more like you were a mother to him. I mean, you were.
5: Well,
4: just...
5: yes, that was his own words.
1: Daniel worried about Nathan, he said, saw early red flags in Nathan's behavior toward this first girlfriend of his. Nathan, he said, seemed obsessed with Shelley, maybe dangerously.
5: I started to notice that Nathan had missed his classes. And finally, I talked to Shelley's roommate, Ashley, and what she told me shocked me, because from her own words, Nathan was actually stalking Shelley everywhere she goes.
1: And after Shelley was murdered, he said he saw scratches on Nathan's body, which, in fact, the police had noticed, too. And then Daniel added something very interesting. He picked up Nathan from school on Thursday night. That's the day of the killing. It was more than 12 hours before Shelley's body was discovered, he said. And Nathan behaved like someone who felt, guilty?
6: Kind of have like a bad mood or something.
7: For what did he tell you?
6: Right before I went to sleep, I've heard him crying in his room.
7: What was he crying for? Did you know that? Did she approach him with that?
6: And off from his door, I asked him, like, are you okay? He's like, yeah. I was like, why? Because I heard you crying. I was like, no. But his face was red because, like, you know, when people cry, their faces are red. I said,
7: did he tell you why he was crying?
6: I don't know if he is or not, because he said he's not crying.
7: He looks, he looks upset.
6: Yeah.
7: I mean, you live with this guy for so long that you know that, you know, obviously something's bothering him.
1: Which is what their friend Chris Phillips thought, too. Daniel knew Nathan well. In fact, said Chris, Daniel kept a helpful eye out for a lot of people at the school.
2: He was very bright, friendly, eager to help anyone out. He was that guy that a lot of people knew, and he would walk into, say, the student lounge, and everybody would be like, "Hey, it's Daniel," you know.
4: Nice guy.
2: Yeah, very nice guy.
1: A nice guy who was telling Detective Elsie he was troubled about Nathan. And then, when the detective dug a little deeper among other people who knew Nathan, he began to hear a different take on the kid who was supposedly too shy to kiss his girlfriend.
3: Some people would describe him as a little bitty, scrawny kid, kind of introverted, who just lived and breathed his artwork. Other people would say, the guy had a temper.
1: Ashley said she heard the same thing.
8: One of my friends was saying, he's like, you know, I never really want to see Nathan angry, and I asked him why. And they said, have you ever seen him play a video game? He kind of just like pops if he doesn't get something.
1: Then the police searched Nathan's bedroom and found his collection of knives, which was not the only thing Nathan liked to collect. He also kept a very unusual costume, which anybody who searched social media could readily see.
9: Just Google his name at the time, and his MySpace page came up, and he's dressed as a ninja.
4: Yeah.
9: And he clearly has an obsession with ninjas.
4: And knives.
9: And knives, yeah.
1: Former reporter Scott Goldstein covered the case for the Dallas Morning News.
9: As the investigation went on, there were some other pieces of key evidence that pointed to him even more so.
1: Perhaps the most startling was a remarkable piece of evidence that police discovered in Daniel and Nathan's apartment.
5: I'm paying attention to what was found in the bathroom.
4: In your bathroom?
5: No, not my bathroom. Nathan's bathroom.
1: A plastic baggie with blood on it in Nathan's bathroom.
3: It changes his whole case. And when he's asked about that piece of evidence, he locks up. Now he's not that little boy I've been talking to. Now he's a man, and he understands his situation, and he says, I need a lawyer.
4: Just like that?
3: Absolutely.
4: And clammed right up?
3: He locked up tight. He sure did.
1: Also, remember, whoever killed Shelley must have had a key to her apartment. There was no sign whatever of forced entry. Nathan may well have had a key. And Shelley told her mother she was thinking of breaking up with Nathan. Did she tell him? Did he use one of his many knives to get even? Is that why the bloody baggie was in his bathroom?
3: The kid, being a boyfriend, has got a motive. He could have very well did it. He could have very well had a key. He could have very well slipped in there undetected, been in there from, you know, she could have invited him in for all we know, did what he did for whatever reason he chose, and then left.
1: It was not looking good for Nathan. Not at all.
10: Coming up, the focus widens to include another student, someone Shelley had once expressed concerns about.
11: Trying to corner her in the hallways at school, texting her on the phone, saying, we need to talk. She's like, he's really weirding me out.
10: When Dateline continues.
1: They took Shelley Nance's body back to Itley, Texas, not quite a week after the murder. Held her funeral at the family's church. And it seemed like the whole town was there, along with many of Shelley's fellow students from the Art Institute of Dallas.
12: It was the most horrible thing we've ever been through. The day after the funeral, I was ready to kill somebody.
1: The Institute held a memorial, too, and it was there Shelley's parents met Nathan for the first time.
11: He came up and wanted to shake my hand, and I couldn't do it. I didn't want to look at him. I didn't want to touch him. Because if he had something to do with killing my Shelley, I didn't want to pretend that it was okay.
1: Shelley Nance was just 20 when she was attacked and killed in her off-campus apartment here in Dallas. Tiny, quiet, sweet, and defenseless. The last person anyone would want dead. Everyone said that. But clearly someone did. The police already had Ashley on their list of suspects.
3: I've interviewed her. I'm satisfied that I can set her to the side for the time being. She's not going anywhere.
4: And she's not eliminated yet.
3: Absolutely not. No, no, no.
1: But for the moment, detectives were concentrating a lot of attention on Nathan. But carefully, they weren't done. Not yet. Gotta take it slow.
3: We try to look at it from a distance. You can't let your personal emotions get involved.
4: Yeah.
3: You can't allow tunnel vision to take over. Your job is to investigate, look at the evidence, and then go where the evidence leads you.
1: Detectives were still canvassing fellow students and teachers and school administrators, anybody who could help them nail down Nathan's movements on Thursday morning, the time of the murder. And again, if anybody knew, it would be Daniel, who, after all, watched over Nathan, drove him around, looked after him. But, it turned out, Nathan was at home in suburban Dallas the night before the murder. His mother drove him to school that Thursday morning. He said he was doing homework in a computer lab at the time of the murder. But was he?
13: And he was in school from what time to what time?
6: I don't know.
13: What time did you pick him up Thursday?
6: Thursday, I picked him up around 10.
1: Detective Elsey also asked Daniel what he was doing on Thursday morning. Routine questioning.
6: From Starbucks. I texted Ashley if she wants to go eat lunch. From there, I went to White Rock Lake. And because I was supposed to take a picture, but I forgot to bring my camera for an assignment. And from there, I went to my friend's place.
13: And you forgot your camera, so you went to whose house?
6: Jessica Howard.
13: What time did you get there?
6: Around 12:30, but she wasn't home.
1: Perfectly reasonable. No apparent reason not to believe him. But did Daniel know something more than he was saying? Detectives talked to Chris Phillips, too. Chris was Daniel's roommate before Nathan moved in. And it was great at first, said Chris, but Daniel ended up doing more of the house chores, and resentments began to fester about things like trash not taken out and so on. Daniel turned out to be something of a neat freak, and needy, maybe.
2: I'm a college guy, so I wanted to interact with women and bring them to our apartment and stuff. And he wasn't very excited about that. He didn't really want me to bring people to the apartment that he didn't know. And
4: people or women?
2: Well, it was both.
4: Did you understand what this was all about?
2: You know, at first I didn't, but. Over time, let's see, what's a good word for it? Kind of needy, you know, towards me. Like, he needed me to hang out with him more than anybody else.
4: He wanted to be central in your
2: right.
4: existence.
2: Yeah.
4: Did you understand when you were first hanging out with him and deciding to move in there that he was gay?
2: No, I didn't know. But as time went on, he eventually came out to me. I had essentially just started to figure he was anyways. Mm-hmm. And, you know, I was absolutely cool with it. I had no problem.
4: But did he, like, make a request? Did he want to have a romantic relationship with
2: no.
4: you?
2: No, he never made any kind of request like that towards me.
1: Shelley's mother, Cynthia, had heard a thing or two about Daniel as well from Shelley, who told her some stories about what happened when she started dating Nathan.
11: Trying to corner her in the hallways at school, texting her on the phone, trying to call her and saying, we need to talk. She's like, what does he need to talk to me about? She said, he's really weirding me out.
4: And she kept refusing to talk to him.
11: She's not a confrontational type person. She didn't want to know what it was he wanted. She said she ended up asking Nathan, and come to find out he was just insulted that they weren't inviting him to go out with them on dates. Which I thought was rather weird to begin with, too.
4: She said, "Why?" She found this out.
11: Yeah, she said that's what he told her. She said, "You're being inconsiderate of his feelings."
4: What did she think about that? Did she have an opinion about this?
11: She just thought it was strange that he'd want to go out on a date with them. She's like, you know, if we over at his apartment and we'd be like playing video games or something in Nathan's bedroom, he'd open the door and stand there in the doorway watching them. You know, she said that this is just weird.
4: That is pretty weird.
11: Yeah, she said they just got to the point where they go to her apartment instead.
1: Strange. But did it have anything to do with Shelley's murder? Maybe, and maybe not. But, just maybe, there were three murder suspects now.
10: Coming up, which of them had a key to Shelley's place? The roommate did, of course, but according to her, one of the others had had access to it at least once.
7: You know, he made a copy of it?
8: No, but now that, like, if the possibility is there, it's the only time I've ever had a message for somebody.
10: When Dateline continues.
1: A terrible helplessness, angry and impotent, piled onto the grief that laid low the Nance family during that autumn of 2009.
14: It's just kind of scary that somebody could be out there that's capable of doing these type of things, and, you know, who is it?
1: The answer wouldn't bring her back, of course. Nothing was going to be the way it was ever again. But finding out who did it? Now that was a need. Intense. The Dallas Police Department was zeroing in on the boyfriend, Nathan. And so detectives decided to interview Daniel a second time. After all, he lived with Nathan. Maybe Daniel could tell them more. And then something odd happened. Daniel changed his own story a little. Remember the story of where he was day of the murder? This time, he added something.
7: 10:15 to 10:20, you leave Starbucks. Where do you go?
6: To White Rock Lake.
7: Okay. Specifically at White Rock Lake. Where?
6: Well, I went to Walmart first, then White Rock Lake.
7: Okay. You can't leave that out. So you go straight from Starbucks to Walmart.
6: Mm-hmm.
7: How long, what did you do at Walmart?
6: I got a hair dye.
7: Okay.
6: Soap.
7: What?
6: And gloves to color my hair.
1: Wait, Walmart? He did not reveal any stop at Walmart during his first interview. And then he amended his story again, just slightly. After the Walmart and the trip to White Rock Lake, he said, he went to visit that friend, Jessica. Discovered she wasn't home, he'd said that already. But this time, he added one little detail, where his friend lived.
7: You get back in your car, where do you go?
6: I went to the Falls to go to my friend's house, Jessica Howard.
1: The Falls apartment complex. That's where Shelley was killed. Daniel didn't mention the Falls the first time he was interrogated.
7: Why did you leave that part out?
6: Because I was mugged over there, sir.
1: Mugged? And yet he somehow failed to mention that? During his first long session of questioning?
3: Coincidentally, while he's at this same complex, he's approached by a black male with a knife who robs him.
1: The robber took $40 in cash and his backpack, said Daniel.
7: You didn't tell me a damn thing about getting robbed. You know why? Because that's you didn't get robbed. The robbery never happened. That's
1: clearly, Detective Elsie didn't believe him for a minute. And in fact, no evidence of the claimed mugging ever turned up. But it was that little crumb of truth inside the suspected lie that caught Detective Elsie's attention. Daniel's admission that he went to the Falls on the morning of the murder.
7: What you did, son, is put yourself right there at that complex when that little girl was killed. That's exactly what you did.
6: I didn't do anything!
7: Yeah, you did. You killed that girl. He took a knife and he stabbed. I want to know why you did it.
6: I didn't do
7: it. Yeah, you killed that girl, man. You killed her. You stabbed her and you killed her.
6: I did not do it.
7: You did. Yes, you absolutely did. All I want to do is hear the truth. I know what the evidence is going to tell me.
1: He shoved a photo of Shelley, dead, covered in blood, in front of Daniel.
7: Remember looking like that? That's your handiwork. That's what she looked like when you finished with her. Look at her. Don't cover your face. Look at her. That's what you did to her. That's what you did to her. That's what mom and daddy had to look at. What do you think about that?
6: Look at this. Look at it.
7: Think about the last word she said. Think about the last thing you heard that say
15: that girl say before she took her last breath? You think about it. How can you live with yourself? Take your damn hand away from your eyes and look at me and tell me how you treat a girl like that. Tell me how you do that.
16: I didn't do it, sir.
1: However, by then, detectives had heard that Daniel was not fond of Shelley because he felt she was a bad influence on Nathan's studies, which wasn't true, by the way, but that's what Daniel claimed. And then his friend suggested what might be the real reason. Daniel disliked Shelley because he was jealous, didn't like Nathan spending time with a girl. Detective Elsie turned up the heat even more.
15: How can you despise a human being that bad? She never did nothing to you. How did you hate that girl so much?
16: I didn't.
15: You hate her enough to kill her over a dude?
16: I didn't.
15: You hate her that much, that she took Nathan away from you that much, that she caused you so much problems in your personal relationship, that the only answer was to kill her. That's it.
1: 2 days after that interview, it was once again Ashley's turn to talk. And she also revealed something she had not said before. Remember, it was quite apparent that whoever killed Shelley must have had a key to her apartment. There was no sign of forced entry. Well, now, Ashley told the detectives that a month before the murder, Daniel borrowed her car, which would have been neither here nor there, except the key to her apartment was attached to her car keys.
15: Do you know if you made a copy of it?
8: No, but now that, like, if the possibility is that it's the only time I ever had my keys for somebody. I always have my keys.
1: Daniel may or may not have copied the key. But as much as the detectives wanted to make an arrest, they had to be sure they had the right person or persons.
3: A lot of times you got one shot at it, and if you don't do it right, that killer could walk for life. And that's the last thing I want to do.
10: Coming up, finally, detectives believe they've zeroed in on their killer.
3: When all these facts come together, there's no other suspect.
10: When Dateline...

0: This is the sound of Lucy staying on top of her spending. 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
1: Wells Fargo Bank, N.A., member FDIC.

0: A few weeks after the murder of art student Shelley Nance, the police were waiting for the results of a test they hoped would explain everything. The DNA on that bloody baggie found in Nathan's bathroom.
1: If it comes back to Shelley, we've got a golden ticket. We know who committed, well, we know one or two people or both committed this murder. It's not by coincidence that this girl ends up dead and her blood ends up in their apartment in the bathroom. Daniel killed her, Nathan killed her, or they both killed her.
0: Hope for the investigators. Dread for art student Chris Phillips.
2: I lived with both of them. And to think that, you know, I was living with someone that would do this.
0: And then finally, the lab results came in.
1: DNA confirmed that that blood come from Shelley. And then you have to sit back, scratch your head, and say, well, I wonder if both these guys did it. And then, if you go with that theory, what is a motive? Robbery? No. Rape? No. How would you get these two people on the same page to kill this young girl?
0: There was one other possibility. Did Daniel frame Nathan by planting that bag in his bathroom? After all, he lived in the same apartment. So detectives went about the painstaking work of verifying every moment in the lives of those two young men on the day of the murder. And
1: Nathan was a hard, hard suspect. But after we do our timelines and we interview people and we check his phone and we check surveillance videos and witnesses at class, he had an alibi. He was at school when we believe Shelley was killed.
0: But Daniel? Daniel, remember, had given the police a shifting alibi. Didn't tell them in his first interview that he stopped by a Walmart store to buy hair dye. But as detectives thought about it, that new little nugget raised more questions.
1: I mean, this is a young kid, not old enough to have to cover, you know, whatever they're covering. I mean, his hair looked fine to me. I thought it a little odd.
0: Did he actually go to Walmart at all that morning? They subpoenaed this Walmart surveillance video. And sure enough, there was Daniel in the Walmart when he said he was. But why hair dye? Could it be he really wanted the protective gloves that are generally included in a hair dye kit?
1: Gloves is important because there's evidence at the scene where a glove turned up.
0: Not a whole glove, of course, but a tiny piece of material that appeared to have been torn from a rubber glove. So they requested a copy of Daniel's Walmart receipt, and what do you know? The type of hair dye he bought came with a pair of gloves, which did not match the snippet of blue material found at the crime scene. But Daniel, it turned out, bought something else that morning at the Walmart. A whole box of disposable gloves in blue nitrile. Was that the same material as that tiny glove fragment found under Shelley's wrist? Why, yes, it was.
1: We're able to scientifically connect that little sliver of glove found at the scene as being of the same manufacturer and consistency of that glove that Walmart sold on the day that Daniel purchased those gloves.
0: That was huge. Real evidence linking Daniel to the crime scene.
1: When all these facts come together, there's no other suspect. And the reason that Shelley was killed is because she stood in the way of a romantic rendezvous that he so desperately wanted with Nathan.
0: On November 4th, 2009, 8 weeks after Shelley's murder, they arrested Daniel William. The arrest was, for Shelley's family, a double-edged thing. They were relieved, of course. But until then, the police had not told them that Shelley had been stabbed 42 times.
3: Oh, my God, I almost passed out. 42 exact. And I just thought, oh, my God.
0: So, Prosecutor Dewey Mitchell got the case then and right away could see the problem. This was a circumstantial case in which the accused would likely say the other guy did it.
4: Especially in a case like this.
0: So he sent out his investigator, Hoyt Hoffman, to second-guess the police.
5: You have to make sure that no stone's left unturned.
0: And then, They strategized.
4: We spent, I would say, half or more of our time actually working it the other way, saying, okay, well, let's say that the other person did it.
0: Nathan.
4: Let's say Nathan did it, or let's say Ashley did it. And let's look at the evidence, and does that bear fruit, or is that something where you look at them and it just doesn't work? Because we wanted to make sure we got the right person.
5: Could you have prosecuted Nathan?
4: Absolutely. I mean, it would have been an easy case.
5: Really?
4: Absolutely. To come in and say, he did it, he's the boyfriend. Anytime you have a stabbing, you immediately look to whoever that person's romantically involved with.
0: So they called in Nathan yet again, tested his answers.
6: Multiple times.
5: Ashley too?
4: Yes.
0: They finally arrived at the same conclusion the Dallas police did, that neither Ashley nor Nathan killed Shelley. Had to be Daniel, and Daniel alone. But making the case in court might not be so easy.
6: This is one of those cases where circumstantial is kind. I mean, you had no fingerprints, you had no DNA, you had no bloody clothes on the suspect. You had no incriminating statements, really, just some sort of weird stuff. But
4: yeah, it's a tough case. Tough case.
7: Circumstantial is a correct word.
0: Question was, could they make the case? Or would a jury believe they'd reached the wrong conclusion?
8: Coming up, motive. It's been tricky to pin down in this case, but in court, prosecutors present jurors with a theory of everything.
4: That's why this whole thing happened.
8: When Dateline continues.
0: It was at the trial when Sam and Cynthia Nance finally came face to face with the man accused of killing their youngest daughter. Or, more accurately, their eyes boring a stare into the back of Daniel Williams' head. It was November 2011.
3: I wanted him to look at me, and he wouldn't do it. So that told me right there he had to have done it, because he's so ashamed to even look at me in the face.
0: Chris Phillips saw Daniel in court, too, when Chris testified for the state.
9: I'm very cool under pressure, but something about seeing him that day was very shocking for me. I look over at Daniel and I give him a nod, like, I see you, and he nods back, and it was just kind of this tension.
0: Scott Goldstein covered the trial. Could tell right away this could be unusual.
10: The opening line, I think, for the prosecutors was, there are two people on the face of the earth who could have done this. They said up front that it's about these two men.
0: Nathan and Daniel. A boyfriend incapable of murder, the prosecutor would say. And that boy's roommate, driven by jealousy.
4: We couldn't just go in and say, here's the physical evidence and the circumstantial evidence, and you know he did it. We had to then show all the evidence that we had that showed Nathan didn't do it, because we knew that was going to be the defense.
0: And as for Daniel,
4: I told him in opening statement, it is bizarre as it is brutal. And I wanted them to know that they would be hearing a case where their first reaction was going to be, how could this happen? This is crazy. I didn't want to be in the middle of the case and them trying to figure out, wait, what's going on, and why are we looking at this guy and not that guy? This one.
0: Then the prosecutor presented his theory, a story of how it went down. Shelley, a known night owl, had been up all Wednesday night into Thursday morning on her computer until 6 a.m. when she went to sleep. Ashley left for school. Then Daniel entered the apartment, possibly with Ashley's key, the one he'd secretly copied when he borrowed her car and key ring a month before. Once inside the apartment, he stabbed Shelley to death. He cleaned up any evidence of his presence and got out of there. But he could not erase all the evidence. Like, for example, his text messages that morning, particularly his text to Ashley before the murder. He can be seen sending some of those texts, well, at the Walmart, on this surveillance video.
7: Timing was starting after the 10 o'clock hour on September 10th, and it was 1 minute, the next minute, the next minute, the next minute. Then there was a pause for an hour and something. He was asking her in those text messages if she wanted to go to lunch with him.
4: He was hammer texting her, and it was one of those situations where I have no doubt in my mind. He was texting her to see whether or not she was going to leave that classroom. She repeatedly told him no, that she was in class, that she wasn't interested. And the fact that he kept asking just showed that he really wanted to make sure he'd get away with what he was about to do.
7: And that she wasn't home also.
6: Right. So that was key. He had to make sure that there was nobody in the apartment.
4: Absolutely.
0: Then Daniel stopped texting her for almost 2 hours and then resumed again. And remember, in his first interview with the police, Daniel lied about where he was the morning of the murder. And then, in a second interview, he told them he went to the falls that morning. And that bit was true, the prosecutor said. But when Daniel claimed he went there to meet another female classmate for a photo assignment, that was a lie, said the prosecutor.
4: We talked to her, and she said that there was no reason for him to have ever been there. He didn't contact her about coming in and doing any such project. And so then the other lie, though, that was in that was he then told the detectives about going straight home.
6: Mm-hmm.
4: And when the detective started to look at the cell phone records of his location after we believe he committed the offense, he went to an entirely different location. And so
6: didn't
4: that was,
6: go home.
4: He did not go home. He went 30 minutes north of town, stayed up there for some period of time before coming back.
0: Getting rid of his bloody clothing and the murder weapon and other evidence, the prosecutor figured, none of which police were able to find, though they searched thoroughly through the area.
4: In this case, we had someone who committed this crime and then did a fantastic job of cleaning up and not leaving evidence. And after the fact, told multiple lies.
0: In fact, the prosecutor said Daniel was so good at cleaning up, it would be reasonable to assume he was framing Nathan when he left that one piece of obvious evidence, the bloody baggie in Nathan's bathroom. And then there was Daniel's complicated relationship with Nathan, and by extension, Shelley.
4: We would hear these stories about him getting upset because he didn't get offered to go to breakfast with people, or he wasn't invited to go to the movies with Nathan and his girlfriend. And it was just a consistent, pervasive feeling that Daniel would tell anybody who was willing to listen about how he was slighted by not being involved. And part of the chain of events, too, was the fact that he was not invited by Nathan and Shelley to go to some anime festival here in Dallas.
6: I see.
4: The weekend before this ended up happening.
6: So Nathan went with Shelley and left him at home.
4: Absolutely.
0: It was one weird triangle. The prosecution argued that Daniel felt left out, became increasingly jealous, and then angry. And then his anger turned to rage at Shelley.
4: That's why this whole thing happened. I believe he had hate in his heart for her.
0: But remember, in a court of law, a defendant is innocent until proven guilty. And Daniel?
9: My mother asked me if I killed Shelley, and I told her, Mama, I'm not the one who committed this. I'm not the one who killed her.
8: Coming up, Daniel's defense tries a single bold tactic to cast suspicion on Nathan, and they've got plenty of ammunition.
4: What they had in their pocket is the boyfriend who we knew the girlfriend was thinking about breaking up with, who happens to be obsessed with knives.
8: What would the jury make of all that? When

0: Daniel William, as was his right, declined to testify when he went on trial for killing Shelley Nance. So he did not himself point at Nathan and accuse him of committing the murder. But of course he didn't have to. His attorney did it for him. It was not a surprise to prosecutor Dewey Mitchell.
1: They said it could have been Nathan, and it could have been a random person.
2: Mm-hmm.
1: And that by the time the state's done with its case, you're not going to be able to know who did this crime. They just don't have evidence. I think it's a pretty good strategy.
2: Yeah.
1: I think it was the only strategy. You know, this wasn't a self-defense case, and it wasn't an insanity case.
2: No.
1: So it had to be somebody else.
2: Well, makes sense. I mean, again, did you have blood? No. Do you have DNA? No.
1: What they had in their pocket, my star witness is the boyfriend who we knew the girlfriend was thinking about breaking up with,
2: mm-hmm.
1: who happens to be obsessed with knives.
2: And, oh, by the way, he's appearing online in a ninja costume, for heaven's sake.
1: When he was cross-examined by the defense, they just left the picture of him with the mask on up on the screen.
2: Make you worry just a little bit, I would think. And that just happens to be how young women tend to die. They get murdered by jealous boyfriends who don't want them to leave.
1: Absolutely.
2: And that's exactly what she was going to do.
1: Absolutely.
0: The defense attorney's strategy was perfectly clear. Point out that the state's evidence was circumstantial and then blame Nathan, which he did repeatedly. We certainly wanted to know more about the reason for the defense strategy, its opinion of the charges and the evidence. But at Daniel's direction, his attorney declined our request for an interview. And in court, called just one witness. No, not Daniel. Daniel did not testify. The witness was Shelley's mother, Cynthia.
3: At first, they said since I was going to be called that I couldn't sit in the courtroom during the whole trial. And I'm sorry, I was going to raise a conniption fit because I was going to be there.
2: Uh-huh.
3: And the judge decided, yeah, it would be okay.
0: Why call Cynthia Nance? Do you remember that conversation in which Shelley told her mother she was thinking of breaking up with Nathan? That, said the defense, gave Nathan the motive, but certainly not Daniel. Cynthia was incensed by the question she was asked.
3: For them to call me and ask questions, trying to make it sound like that her conversation with me wanting to break up with Nathan would be the reason why Nathan would go and kill her, you know. I didn't want him twisting my words to make it sound like the things that I said made it reflect more on Nathan than less on Daniel.
2: So did that work out for them, or did it backfire?
4: It didn't work out because Shelley's mother also testified when she was cross-examined by the prosecution that as far as she knew, Shelley never had that conversation with Nathan. So Nathan
2: wouldn't have known.
4: He wouldn't have known. So that kind of kills the idea that that could have been a motive if he didn't even know that they were going to break up.
0: Still, one way or another, Nathan may have felt he was on trial as much as Daniel was. So, in their closing argument, the prosecutors had to essentially act as Nathan's defense attorneys.
4: One of the prosecutors pointed at him and remarked, this is basically a scared little boy who spent that week at home with his grandmommy cutting the crust off his bread.
1: I told the jury he was yellow as mustard without the spice.
3: He was a scrawny little kid. Shelley probably could have took him in her sleep, you know.
0: But was Daniel William capable of so brutal a murder of someone he barely knew? The jurors would have to make up their minds without hearing a word from Daniel. So when we spoke with him, Daniel had a great deal to say about the case against him.
5: Now, I'm not trying to accuse Nathan of murder. I'm just trying to find out where was he. But I do have suspect.
2: Oh.
6: Coming up, just who is Daniel talking about? Someone the police never even looked at.
2: He put the baggie in the bathroom.
5: No, I'm saying he have access to my house.
6: When

0: Daniel William, on trial for murdering Shelley Nance, has a complaint about the way the world is. Though he didn't testify, he wanted us to know something about him, and his concern that people, young people especially, lack courtesy. They're just too rude. Like, for example, the young people he lived with at the Art Institute of Dallas.
1: What I was trying to do is be courteous to the people that live around you.
2: It's a lot of discourtesy expressed by these kids. That's been a problem.
1: I mean,
2: you see that everywhere.
1: Yes.
2: I mean, people don't have right attitudes about respect and doing the right thing.
1: Manners and courtesy.
2: Manners and courtesy.
1: Yes.
0: Which is what he was up against, said Daniel, first with roommate Chris Phillips, and then with Nathan. But just as happened with Chris, Daniel went through an enamored stage first.
1: One day, Chris brought Nathan home. And when I first saw him, I was like, wow, you know, this kid is good looking.
0: Daniel, who is gay, was attracted at first, he admitted.
2: You were infatuated.
1: Not anymore.
2: No, but not anymore by a few months into the relationship?
1: No, I've never had no sexual relationship whatsoever with him except for being a platonic friend.
2: Did you ever try to initiate a sexual relationship?
1: No.
2: Not at all?
1: No,
2: didn't
1: no.
2: hint at it? Nothing?
1: No.
0: Friends, like Chris Phillips, however, said they saw something else going on.
2: I mean, essentially, they were saying you were obsessed with Nathan, that he was becoming more interested in Shelley, that it seemed to bother you, according to those who saw you, it seemed to bother you a great deal.
1: Yes, he was stalking her.
2: Well, or that he was actually hanging out with her a lot. They'd play video games together.
1: True.
2: And they didn't include you.
1: True.
2: And they didn't include you in places they went to see other people. They left you out. You were feeling like left out by
1: these
2: two.
1: I did feel left out because I told Nathan, you know, it's very rude that, you know, you didn't ask me if I wanted to do this or, or to do that with you. Now,
2: all those things you had done for him.
1: Yes.
2: And he is just basically shoveling you out the door.
1: Yes, I came to him and talked to him about it. I told him that it was very rude. And, you know, it's not that I felt left out, but it's just that it was very rude. And so...
2: Of course you felt left out.
1: It
2: would
1: not
2: be human of you if you didn't feel left out.
1: Well, at first, yes, I did. But let me tell you this. After I talked to him, before he goes out with Sally, he would ask me, and I said, no, I don't want to go. Don't worry about it.
0: We asked Daniel about something Shelley told her mom, that Daniel kept trying to corner her, speak to her alone, that it bothered her. His reply? He did approach Shelley, but only out of concern for Nathan.
1: No, I was actually asking her, is there something wrong? Because he's literally failing his classes.
2: So you, as his big brother, mother figure, whatever it was, felt a responsibility for him, and it was because of his obsession with Shelley.
1: I believe so.
2: Did she tell you to lay off?
1: No, no. She actually thanked me for bringing up the issue, and then that's where I left it.
0: Of course, it was quite easy for us to check his claim that Nathan was failing his classes. Was he? No. But listen now to Daniel's central claim, that for evidence of who killed Shelley, one need look no further than that plastic baggie stained with her blood and found in Nathan's bathroom. Daniel swore he didn't put it there.
1: They're telling me that I'm obsessed with Nathan, so therefore I was the one who committed this crime. My question is, okay, if that was true, why would I put it in there?
2: Because once you realize it's either you or Nathan, you better blame Nathan.
1: Okay, that's what you would think, that, right? For me to blame Nathan, but I didn't. I, to this day, do
2: you
1: not...
2: You just did.
1: I'm not trying to accuse Nathan of murder. I'm just trying to find out where was he. But I do have a suspect.
2: Oh.
1: Where was Christopher Phillips at this time?
0: Chris Phillips? Now that was a new one.
2: He put the baggie in the bathroom.
1: No, I'm saying he have access

sisters, sir. What if that happened to my sisters? What if that happened to my mom? I would kill myself before I hurt anybody else. I could kill her. Because she reminds me of my younger sister, Amanda.

0: What if that happens to Amanda or Katie? I would kill myself.
1: But it happened to Shelley.
0: That's what happened to Shelley. But I'm not the one who killed her. Even if I have to go through this, I'm still telling you, I'm not the one who killed her. Because I can't. That would be like me killing my younger sisters. And I love them.
2: Would the jury have believed him? Had he testified?
3: We'll never know. But without it, the verdict came back in just 3 hours. Guilty of first-degree murder.
4: It was a very good feeling. It's one of the cases that I'll never forget. Only because of the brutality involved in it. And at that time, my daughter was exactly 20 years old. Same age. So it struck close to home.
3: After the verdict, Shelley's mother approached Nathan and apologized for ever suspecting him.
5: I was grateful that he was nice to her.
6: How'd he take it?
5: He didn't have a whole lot to say. He just gave me a hug and said thank you.
3: At Daniel's sentencing, the state revealed a little more about his past, about the times he reacted to what he considered to be rude behavior.
7: The defense attorney had told him he was a pastry chef in the Navy in his opening statement. That was all they knew.
8: And so what were you able to tell the jury?
7: So we were able to tell them that while he was in the Navy, he had repeated times where someone would upset him and he would go to a superior and let them know that he was contemplating hurting them. Hurting them with knives and hot oil. Then we found out that once he was back at his house, he had gotten into an argument with his brother and taken a samurai sword to his room and torn the whole place up. What I hoped it would do was say to the jurors, you got it right.
3: Because it was Texas, it was also the jury's job to decide on a sentence. It took them less than an hour. He got life. No chance of parole for at least 30 years.
0: I was like, what just happened?
8: You thought you should have been found not guilty?
0: Yes.
8: You expected to be?
0: Yes, because I'm not the one who killed her. How many times do I need to tell you this?
8: How did it feel inside?
0: Soul crushing.
3: Life in Itley, Texas is not the same anymore, of course, without Shelley Nance. Her mother founded an art scholarship in her memory and did something very unusual for a woman her age in a place like Itley. She got a tattoo of a butterfly, of course.
5: I can look down and I can remember Shelley every time I see it.
3: She and Sam are deeply religious people. Their faith tells them to forgive. It's very hard.
5: I haven't forgiven him for what he's done. And that's a hard thing to do. I know he has. But if he could ever admit that he did it, then I might be able to forgive him. But I can't forgive him, and I can't forget.
8: How have you been able to forgive him?
9: I just know that everybody's not perfect. But I don't know. To me, if I hold a grudge like that, it's going to eat me up more than it's going to eat him up. I just had to let it go. Put it in God's hands. Let it go. I miss my daughter every day, though. If not a day goes by, I don't think about her. That's for sure. I know I'll see her again someday. That's what keeps me going.
10: That's all for now. I'm Lester Holt. Thanks for joining us.
11: Very bubbly personality, huge smile. It's a child's worst nightmare to lose a mom. Every day I wanted answers. Every day I was told it was unknown. People don't just die.
10: She was a loving

0: mother. He was a crime-fighting prosecutor.
1: You are a pillar of that community.
2: I did what I thought was right.
0: Then one day, the law was at his door. His wife was dead in bed.
2: Her eyes were open. She was pale.
3: I just remember crying and not believing it.
0: Sudden, suspicious, but no evidence of a crime.
1: Any signs of a struggle?
4: No. It was case closed.
0: Years pass. New lives. Two new wives.
5: He's extremely charming.
6: We just had the most amazing time.
0: Then a new detective dusts off the old case.
1: What jumped out at you?
7: Most definitely that her arms were in an unnaturally raised position.
8: My first thought was we missed something here.
9: The manner of death would be homicide.
0: What really happened in that bedroom?
2: I wanted to answer all their questions.
7: He didn't remember a whole lot about that day.
0: A young mother's death was a mystery, but was it a murder?
3: Tell me what happened to her, to my face. Don't give me excuses.

0: It runs through the heart of America, a long meandering lifeline, feeding industry, towns, and imaginations. The Mississippi River gave us Tom Sawyer and Huckleberry Finn. Samuel Clemens, Mark Twain, grew up in Hannibal, Missouri. And just across the river in Quincy, Illinois, lived another larger-than-life character. Curtis Lovelace, a small-town kid who wanted to be a star. And for a time, he was a football champion for the University of Illinois.
1: He's an All-American?
2: Mm-hmm. All-American.
1: This is what kids dream about.
2: Right.
1: He was living that life.
2: Absolutely. You know, it was looking like he would go to the NFL. You know, that was kind of a dream of his.
0: Then he realized grander ambitions, fighting crime as a prosecutor, serving his country in the National Guard, and his community in politics.
3: I'm someone who wants meaningful work that's going to make the difference in the lives of people.
0: But it was what happened in this little house in Quincy, to one person in particular, that made Curtis really stand out for all the world to see.
4: Well, now to continuing coverage in the Curtis Lovelace murder case.
5: Well, it was a heated day at the stand.
6: Right now, the defense is presenting its closing arguments in the case.
0: Big dreams on a mighty river can carry you far, or they can drag you under. This is the very strange journey of Curtis Lovelace, All-American to criminal defendant. Let's roll back the years to high school and to the woman who would become the focus of so much speculation, Corey Diedrichson.
3: Corey and I went to high school together. We really didn't run in the same crowd. We had some mutual friends, and we didn't date in high school.
0: Back then, Curtis was more focused on football than dating. It wasn't until he went off to the University of Illinois, roughly 200 miles away, and became a star athlete that he truly noticed the girl from back home for the first time. It was during a college break. The former classmates bumped into each other in Quincy and quickly became an item. Corey wasted no time spreading her good news.
7: I'll never forget the day. I was playing tennis with a friend of mine, and Corey came over and, you know, met us, and that was when she told us that Kurt was it.
0: Beth Dobrzynski went to high school with the new couple.
1: Surprised?
7: Not really. No, they seemed a great fit together, mm-hmm. And she was very, very much smitten.
0: It wasn't long before Corey was also telling her mother, Marty, she'd found the one.
8: She comes home and we're sitting there and she said, I've met the man I'm going to marry. Well, whoa.
1: Back up.
0: And she kept her promise. In 1991, just after college, Corey and Curtis married. He studied law. She worked a small job to support them both. After graduation, they decided to buy a home in Quincy.
8: They wanted to be in the neighborhood and they wanted to be close by, and that just made it all the better. So we found them a house and they moved back.
1: Virtually over the fence, huh? Over the
8: two
1: back line.
8: Two houses up and one over, yeah.
0: Curtis's ambitions drove the young couple. He became a prosecutor in the Adams County State Attorney's Office and dabbled in school board politics, winning a seat and serving as president. He even found time to teach a business law class at Quincy University. In between the professional milestones, the Lovelaces started a family. First, a girl, Lindsay, then three boys. Corey juggled that part of their lives.
1: How was your Corey as a mother? She's a young mom.
8: Fantastic. She was a great mom. There wasn't anything she didn't do for those kids.
0: Corey's days were filled with diapers, play dates, and tantrums. But even then, this great mom never forgot how to be a good daughter. In early 2006, her dad, John, was dying of cancer.
1: That was a major event for all of you.
8: That was a major event, yes.
1: John's decline, huh?
8: Well, 4 years he fought it. And the last 6 months of his life, she came every night at 5 o'clock and sat for like a half an hour and visited. That was her time with him.
0: Worn down with the stress of caregiving, raising four kids, was it any wonder when Corey herself fell ill? It was the weekend before Valentine's Day, 2006.
3: She was feeling poorly and spent
0: feeling
3: most...
0: Feeling poorly, how, Kurt? What was she ailing from?
3: Just flu-like symptoms, throwing up. We thought she had the flu.
0: But on Monday, the night before Valentine's Day, Corey still managed to get the kids' Valentine's cards ready for school the next day. Her daughter, Lindsay, then 12, remembers cuddling up with her mom, watching the Winter Olympics, and snowboarder Shaun White.
9: I remember watching him with her and being like, Mom, he's so cute. Like, as a 12-year-old, like, that was awesome.
1: But it wasn't as that she was bedridden or anything at that point. She could...
9: No, she would...
1: She was just feeling crummy, huh?
9: She was feeling sick. And even for my mom, that was not common. Because even if she was sick, she did what was like what she thought was expected of her and took care of us and made us dinner and did laundry and everything because that was her role.
0: But when Tuesday, Valentine's Day, dawned, Curtis says he urged her to take it easy.
3: And we decided that I would cancel my morning class at Quincy University in order to get the kids to school. And so that's
0: so Dad is going to be on deck. It's going to be Dad's time to get everybody up and running here, huh?
3: Right. So I canceled my class, helped the kids get ready for school. She did come downstairs to help out with that.
0: He says Corey was so ill, he had to help her back to bed before driving the three eldest kids off to school, their backpacks stuffed with Valentine's cards. Within minutes, he was back. Only the home, still cluttered with clothes and toys, was now filled with something else, silence. Quiet enough to break a family's heart.
10: What had happened in that house when we return?
3: As I got closer, I immediately knew that something was really, really wrong.
10: So wrong, it would tear apart a family and puzzle police for years to come.
11: Every detective needs to keep in mind that there could be a bigger picture.
10: When Dateline continues.
0: The routine of the house was in a tizzy. With Corey sick in bed, it had been up to Curtis to get the three oldest kids off to school. Now he was back.
3: When I arrived home, everything was quiet. I assumed that Corey was sleeping, resting. She hadn't slept most of the night. I was just going to leave her alone in order to sleep.
0: Before looking in on her, he said, he went over his emails in the kitchen. Then he headed upstairs.
3: I needed to just take a shower, and as I walked up the steps, I looked to the left. The door to our bedroom was, as I left it, open. I could see her lying in bed, and I could see something from the distance. Didn't seem right, so I approached
0: her. What made you say that, looking back?
3: I'm really not sure. As I got closer, I could see that she was pale, she was motionless, and I immediately knew that something was really, really wrong.
0: Did you think she's dead?
3: I shook her. I called out her name. And at that point, I knew that she was dead.
0: In that moment, he said, his thoughts turned to his 4-year-old boy, Larson, who was still in the house.
3: And I needed to get Larson out of the house.
0: And what did you do?
3: I grabbed Larson. I believe he was in bed. And I took him immediately over to his grandparents' house.
0: Corey's mom, Marty, answered the door. She remembers her son-in-law standing there with a young boy and saying something nonsensical about her daughter being dead.
8: It was just kind of mid-morning.
1: And there he is, your son-in-law.
8: And there he is. And I opened the door and he hands me Larson. And then he said something about people are coming or something. And I often regretted not just putting Larson down and running over there.
0: Stunned, she called her son, Corey's brother Peter, at his dental practice.
12: I got a phone call from my mom, and it was just kind of out of the blue. I didn't think anything.
1: Corey's dead. That can't be.
12: Yeah,
1: 38
12: exactly.
1: Years old,
12: she's,
1: right?
12: She's 38 years old. There's no way. I just saw her a couple weeks ago.
0: Jeff Baird, then a detective with the Quincy Police Department, was assigned to head the death investigation. When he arrived at the scene, he went straight upstairs. He was in the bedroom when the coroner examined Corey's body.
11: He tested her body temperature by placing his hand against her abdomen. I followed suit.
1: Was the body warm or cold at the touch?
11: Abdomen was warm to the touch.
1: It was warm. What did that tell the coroner?
11: He knew that the time of death was narrowed then for the body to still be warm.
0: It seemed clear that Corey's death had been recent, within the past hour or so. Not at all certain why or how the woman died. The detective couldn't rule out any possibility, including foul play.
1: Around the room itself, any overturned glasses or any signs of a struggle?
11: No.
1: So as I hear you, you're telling me you're seeing a woman who has apparently died in her bed. And not that long before authorities arrive.
11: That's right. If I can stress, there wasn't a single mark on her other than what appeared to be a skin blemish under her nose. Not a mark.
0: And yet there was something about the position of Corey's body that did strike him as odd. He thought death and gravity would have caused her arms to drop. Instead, they were both fixed in midair, hovering above her chest.
11: I was looking for an explanation for that, and I even addressed it to Curtis Lovelace. I asked him if there was a possibility that blankets had been under her arms when he discovered her.
1: And what did he say?
11: No.
1: Said no. So he said the scene that you were seeing was the way he saw it when he came and found his wife.
11: Yes.
1: By his account.
11: Yes.
0: But then the detective was careful not to get hung up on one strange detail. Not this early in a case.
11: Every detective needs to keep in mind that there could be a bigger picture.
0: And oh yes, there was. A portrait of a woman, a portrait of a marriage, filled with details painted in a most unflattering light.
10: Coming up. A peek behind closed doors.
1: You were drinking too much?
3: I drank too much.
1: Corey was drinking too much?
3: Corey was drinking too much.
10: And a daughter mourns her mom.
9: I just remember crying and not believing it.

0: The Quincy, Illinois detective was trying to understand why a 38-year-old woman had died suddenly. As he looked for clues inside Corey Lovelace's home, filled with a clutter of young family life, Jeff Baird noticed one item in particular, a white cup by her bedside.
1: I collected an unknown liquid that smelled faintly of alcohol from a styrofoam cup.
0: The detective asked her husband, Curtis, what it was.
2: Did he tell you that she liked to have a vodka tonic?
1: Yes.
2: And that's likely what was in the styrofoam?
1: Yes.
2: The big 24-ounce glass?
1: Yes.
0: As Curtis told it, alcohol had been a constant in the home.
3: There was alcoholism in our family, so there was the ugly side of that.
2: You were drinking too much?
3: Looking back, yes, I drank too much.
2: Corey was drinking too much?
3: Corey was drinking too much. It was impacting her ability to take care of things at home.
0: He also told the detective that Corey had been taking falls, sometimes out of bed. What's more, the detective later found out Corey had been battling bulimia. The picture quickly emerging. Corey had not been a healthy woman.
2: I know you guys are listening to the words that a subject is telling you, but you're also looking at them. Why is he telling me this? How does he phrase it? What were you seeing on that score?
1: It's very important. And I saw a man who was answering my questions.
2: Not being evasive?
1: He appeared to be cooperative, solemn, upset.
0: Curtis also retraced the family's steps that morning.
1: He last saw his wife around 8:15. He took the kids to school. He returned and found her deceased.
0: With that, the detective finished the interview and left. But Curtis knew his awful day was about to get worse. Not least, he had four children ranging in ages from 4 to 12 to look after.
2: How do you tell the children?
3: That was, I think to this day, that is the most difficult thing I've ever had to do. I believe I called the schools and let them know that I would be on my way.
0: Lindsay, the only girl, was the eldest of the Lovelace kids.
4: I remember being at school. I remember getting a call from the office that I was getting picked up. And in my mind, I thought, oh, maybe my mom went to the hospital. She didn't feel good the days prior. Maybe she just had to go to the hospital. Like, it's fine.
0: But once inside the principal's office, her father broke the news.
4: And told me that my mom had died. And I just remember then on my world crashing down.
2: Did you say what had happened? What's going on?
4: I'm sure I asked what had happened. I just remember crying and not believing it. And so we left and we went to my grandma's house. And I was like, I want to go back to school. And I went back to school.
2: And you did on the day you lost your mom.
4: Because that was normal for me. It was a normalcy thing.
0: And in hindsight, she says, maybe the best thing she could have done. Her favorite teacher had something for her.
4: She actually had wolf pups. She had a friend who was caring for wolf pups. So I remember holding these wolf pups. I'm pretty sure they had just lost their mom. Like, they were orphaned.
2: What a jumble of things going on for you that day.
4: And that was the most comforting thing I could have done, was hold those wolves.
0: By then, news of Corey Lovelace's untimely death was rippling across town. Students from Curtis's business law class that morning were the first outside of the family and authorities to suspect that something had happened.
5: His class was all outside of his classroom, waiting for him to come.
0: One of Curtis's students, Erica, was surprised to learn Professor Lovelace's class had been canceled. Later, she learned why.
5: Everyone was just in shock because she was a very young 38-year-old, and she seemed healthy from what everybody understood. So it was a huge shock.
2: So that's very sad. Your professor's wife has died. You didn't know her.
5: I didn't know her, and I really didn't know him at that time either.
0: Soon, everyone in town was wondering what had caused Corey's death. The pathologist who performed the autopsy a day later noted some trauma, a small abrasion on Corey's upper lip, and another mark inside. It appeared to be a cut. Curtis mentioned that Corey had fallen in the days before her death.
2: Those falls, as they described them, could account for that injury to the lip, right? Presumably?
1: I wish I knew. But yes, a fall could account for an injury.
0: The pathologist also noted Corey had what's called fatty liver, often caused by heavy drinking. Still, the doctor labeled the cause of death undetermined.
2: She doesn't know what killed this woman.
1: That was frustrating. She does find a disease of the liver which can be associated with sudden death.
2: Unusual for a young woman to die of unknown causes, but it does happen. Without more to go on, the detective closed the case. Corey's mother, Marty, still in shock, could barely bring herself to read the autopsy report.
6: Corey was drinking. We don't deny that. She was bulimic, and I did try to talk to Curtis about that at one time. Told me it was all okay and it was going to be fine.
2: Now, as she mourned Corey, Marty knew her suffering would only deepen. Her husband, John, was dying.
6: We had a visitation for Corey, and John sat next to me. And it was like he was saying goodbye to friends, too. Hmm. He didn't come home from the hospital after that.
7: So both those losses, one right on top of the other.
6: Yes.
2: Within the span of a month, Marty lost a daughter and a husband. She purchased two burial plots at the local cemetery, even though Corey's remains were cremated. That was a choice, Curtis says, the entire family made together. But the decision to cremate would be one that would haunt this river town for years to come.
8: Coming up.
3: She was different than anyone I had ever dated before. Maybe in some ways that difference intrigued me.
8: Curtis moves on, much too fast for some.
4: She arrived as the girlfriend. Did I think it was too quickly? Yes.
8: When Dateline continues.
2: For so many years, he'd been the guy in town people looked up to and admired. Curtis Lovelace, football star, school board president. Suddenly, a pitiable widower who needed help.
3: It was overwhelming. People did come forward, friends and family, helping get the kids to school in the morning so I could also go to work and then picking them up from school.
2: It's a lot.
3: It's a lot, but we came together as a family and did what we needed to do.
2: To longtime friend Beth Dobrzynski, Curtis was stoic in the weeks after Corey's death. But one time, she noticed the mask slip just a little. It was at a high school reunion later that summer.
9: They were doing a video montage, and Corey's picture came up. And he turned around, and he looked, and he goes, "Hey, that's my wife." And it was just times like that that made me really think that, grieving husband.
2: That's why a few months later, she and other friends were surprised to hear that Curtis had met someone new. That was fast.
3: She was different than anyone I had ever dated before. Maybe in some ways that difference intrigued me.
2: She was Erica, as in the former student who showed up to Professor Lovelace's canceled class that fateful Valentine's Day morning.
5: He's extremely charming. Anything that I needed or wanted, he could take care of, and he did.
2: At the time this interview took place, Erica asked us to alter her appearance some to protect her privacy. She began her story by recounting how she, as a 33-year-old single woman, had bumped into her 37-year-old professor at a nightclub not long after Corey's death. A fish out of water, she thought.
5: And I felt really bad for him, so I gave him my number, and I told him that there's places that he could go in town that there's people more his age, because I thought he was a lot older than what he was. He just seemed...
7: Just stood out at that club, huh?
5: He did. Quite a bit.
2: But not long after, pity blossomed into friendship, and then love. They started dating about 6 months after Corey's death. Erica and her daughter from a previous relationship eventually moved in with Curtis and his four children.
5: It was nice that my child kind of just tucked in there with the rest of them. All of us just fell into place.
2: That's not the way Curtis's daughter Lindsay saw it.
7: What'd you think of her, Erica?
4: We did not get along.
7: From the get-go?
4: From the get-go. She arrived as the girlfriend, and that's just how it was. And did I think it was too quickly? Yes. But adults make their own decisions.
2: In fact, Lindsay was so unhappy with her dad's girlfriend, she picked up and moved in with her grandmother, Corey's mom, just a few doors down. After nearly 2 years of living together, Curtis and Erica married. She'd admired how he'd coached local kids in sports and devoted spare time to his community. Eventually, they both served together in the National Guard.
7: And he had an outstanding resume.
5: He did.
7: This is the all-American boy.
5: I loved the fact that he was on the school board. That was where my profession was leaning. And I loved that he worked with children. He was great. He seemed to be great with the children.
0: They even bought a new place in town together and moved from the house where Corey had died. There was domestic tranquility at first, but eventually, Erica says she saw a change in her husband.
5: He'd detach once in a while, just from the whole family, and I was kind of left all to myself, and he would just hide in the basement and blame it on work.
0: She says their mutual silence separated them. Then, resentment exploded in loud confrontations. It just wasn't working.
3: I believe, looking back, that was a rebound relationship, and a relationship that I should have not done, not only for me, but more importantly, for my children.
0: In 2013, after 5 years of marriage, Curtis filed for divorce. Now, you might think that he would have been gun-shy about jumping into love again, but not Curtis.
10: It was just surreal and lovely.
0: This is Christine. She'd known Curtis since high school. He even took her to their homecoming dance. Marriages and careers separated them for a time.
10: It was odd because I wasn't prepared for any kind of a relationship, and I wasn't looking for anything like that.
7: Now, where were you in your life, Christine? Were you single again?
10: I was single.
0: After reconnecting on Facebook, the former classmates decided to catch up face-to-face for the first time in nearly three decades.
7: There he is at the door.
10: Who
7: do you see?
10: I see Kurt Lovelace, my senior high school homecoming date, standing there. And then we spent that evening with friends, and before we knew it, everyone else had gone, and we just had the most amazing time.
3: I was meeting in many ways the same person who I took to homecoming, just more beautiful, more interesting, and more kind than I had ever remembered.
10: It just worked.
0: More than 6 months later, on the day after Christmas 2013, Curtis was once again standing at the altar. Only this time, the new Mrs. Lovelace seemed to have approval from everyone, even 20-year-old daughter Lindsay, who'd packed up at the arrival of her father's last flame.
4: She seemed very genuine. I liked that she cared a lot about the boys.
7: Did you think maybe this could be the restoration of the family?
4: Yeah, I did.
7: After the nightmare, as you see it, of Erica. Now here's Christine, who seems okay to you. And she's certainly making an effort to reach out to you, right?
4: And I felt like our family deserved happiness at that point after everything we had been through, so I was hoping that it would all pan out okay.
0: And it did go okay. Christine kept all the Lovelaces running like a Swiss train schedule. Kids off to school, while Curtis worked at his own law practice in downtown Quincy. Christine, meanwhile, put on her baker's apron.
10: I opened an actual pie shop. I was making 100 pies a week. And I was selling out of pies before 9 o'clock in the morning. By all accounts,
7: this wasn't just a little hobby to keep you busy.
10: No.
7: This was a going concern, huh?
10: Yes, absolutely.
7: What's your go-to pie?
10: I love blueberry.
7: I'm with you.
10: But I make a mean gooseberry. You name it, I can probably do it.
0: After years of turmoil, it seemed the Lovelaces were reborn. Lindsay was back in the family fold. Christine had even adopted Curtis's sons as her own. Everything was working. But darker souls wait for the train wreck just when things are looking all hunky-dory. Turned out, that train was hurtling down the track at them.
8: Coming up, a new detective leads to new suspicion.
7: What jumped out at you?
11: Most definitely that her arms were in an unnaturally raised position.
8: And the start of a new investigation.
11: In this particular autopsy, there were things listed as suspicious or traumatic findings.
12: My first thought was we missed something here.

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0: The river rolled. The barges slid by. And Corey Lovelace's death slipped further into the past. Her mom, Marty.
1: I'll go sit in the cemetery by myself for a little while. And of course, Valentine's Day now is nothing. I don't do Valentine's Day.
0: Corey's husband, meanwhile, had remarried, divorced, and married again. And in all that time, no one really questioned the why or how of Corey's death. But all that changed one day when a man in a windowless room a few blocks off the Mississippi found himself with spare time on his hands.
2: I was sitting in my office, and all of our files were on computer.
0: It was late 2013, almost 8 years after Corey's death. Adam Gibson, a newly minted detective with the Quincy Police Department, began idly pulling up old files.
2: Not looking for anything in particular, just reading old cases. Corey Lovelace popped into my head, and I read the report.
3: The name mean anything to you?
2: I knew Curtis Lovelace, because he had been at one time one of our assistant state's attorneys.
0: There wasn't much to read in the file, truth be told. A statement from Curtis, the husband, police interviews with the three older children, and the pathologist's summary of her autopsy findings with some photos.
3: So you knew what had happened in 2006, sort of, or?
2: Yeah, I knew that she had passed away on Valentine's Day of 2006.
3: What was the medical examiner's finding about the death of that woman?
2: That was undetermined, was the original autopsy.
3: What did that mean to you? I don't know whether you'd encountered that before.
2: Undetermined could mean a lot of things, but in this particular autopsy, there were things listed as suspicious or traumatic findings.
0: For instance, the report mentioned that abrasion on Corey's face just under her nose, something the arriving officer had observed that day. The pathologist also noted the cut, what she called a laceration on the inside of Corey's upper lip. The detective kept scrolling and then saw something that just stopped him cold, an electrifying image. The police photos of the dead wife and mother as she lay in her bed.
3: What jumped out at you?
2: Most definitely that her arms were in an unnaturally raised position.
3: The hands in an unnatural kind of way.
2: Her hands defy gravity.
3: Not supported on anything?
2: No.
3: Just kind of out there like a statue?
2: Yes.
0: Using police photos from the scene, we created this graphic representation of Corey's bedroom. You can see Corey's arms frozen in death above her body. That final pose had caught Detective Jeff Baird's attention years before. A curiosity, but he didn't assign it any real significance. Now, Adam Gibson did.
3: Rigor mortis?
2: Yes, in my opinion.
0: The mechanics of rigor mortis go like this. Upon death, a human's muscles start to stiffen. But to the detective, it looked as though Corey's arms and hands were in an advanced state of rigor, meaning she likely died many hours before this photo was taken. Remember, Curtis said he tucked his sickly wife into bed only an hour before finding her dead. It didn't make sense to the officer. Detective Gibson went straight to his bosses with the old Lovelace file.
4: My first thought was we missed something here.
0: Chief Robert Copley had been in charge in 2006 when everyone assumed Corey had died a natural death. But he says he never saw the photos the detective was now holding before him.
4: And that's when I saw the pictures the first time.
3: What'd you think?
4: I thought, this is odd. This is not natural.
3: This posture of the arms?
4: The posture of the arms. So definitely appeared to me that rigor mortis had set in. I look at those pictures, and I can't believe that we accepted an undetermined cause of death and a natural death.
0: Detective Gibson agreed, but they had a problem.
3: Very thin what you're working with. Some notes from a medical examiner from eight years before,
4: right.
3: And a few photos, very few.
4: Yeah, and only two slides were taken by the pathologist and passed on in evidence. So, yeah, very thin file.
0: So police went back to the doctor who did that autopsy and asked her to review the case. She did, but she would not alter her original findings. The next step might have been to order a new autopsy, but that wasn't possible, since Corey's family had her remains cremated. The only option was to work with what they had. Detective Gibson had a suggestion.
4: He wanted to have the autopsy reviewed by someone else, have basically a review of the original autopsy done. Couldn't do a new autopsy because the body had been cremated.
0: The chief okayed the request to hire a new pathologist to review old autopsy notes. The detective also had something else in mind to beef up his case, talk to anyone and everyone who'd known Corey. His first call was to her mom, Marty. He told her he wanted to meet, but not why.
1: He said, well, you know, can we set up a time maybe tomorrow or, you know, whatever. I said, well, scratch what I'm doing this afternoon. You just come now, because I was so nervous about what it was.
0: Everything old was about to be new again. New and very unsettling.
5: Coming up.
6: The thing that struck me first was the position of Mrs. Lovelace's arms.
5: A different medical examiner reaches a different conclusion.
6: The manner of death would be homicide.
5: And a detective has a question for Curtis's daughter.
7: Tuesday morning, before you went to school, do you remember?
3: What did you think was happening?
8: I didn't know.

0: Corey Lovelace's mom had tried hard to move on after her daughter's sudden death in 2006. But after a phone call and a visit from Detective Adam Gibson in early 2014, she started to wonder.
1: A lot of things I shoved away, really shoved away. And one of them was really why Corey had died.
2: Did you ever suspect that there might be foul play involved in her death?
1: No.
0: Friends of both Curtis and Corey also started getting calls from the detective. Beth Dobrzynski remembers his message asking her to call ASAP.
3: So then when I called Detective Gibson and he said we're reopening the case of Corey Didrikson Lovelace, I was shocked. I was shaking.
2: So the detective seemed to be interested in what you could tell him about the marriage.
3: Correct.
0: Which she admitted wasn't much. Beth and other close friends said Corey didn't really talk about her marriage. So the detective did something no one else had done on this case. He started knocking on doors, talking to Corey's former neighbors.
4: All the neighbors talked about all the constant arguing and fighting.
2: So you were getting a picture of what was going on in that marriage that wasn't in focus in 2006.
4: Right.
0: The detective went a step further. He got in his car and drove more than 100 miles to the University of Iowa to talk with someone who would have been an eyewitness to the Lovelace marriage.
5: I'm Adam Gibson.
6: Nice to meet you.
5: I'm a detective with Quincy.
6: Okay.
0: Lindsay Lovelace, Curtis and Corey's oldest, was in college at her mom's alma mater when she was summoned to the campus police department to talk with Detective Gibson.
6: I was very confused why someone from Quincy had driven there.
0: The questions that followed didn't clear things up, at least not at first. The detective started talking about her late mom and asking about her parents' marriage.
5: How was your parents' relationship, do you remember?
6: They had fights. It was an interesting relationship. There were times that we were like the perfect family. We do like fun family stuff, and then there are times I do remember getting woken up at night by my parents fighting.
0: For the first time, someone inside the Lovelace family was revealing the turmoil before Corey's death. But then the detective asked Lindsay to describe that Tuesday in 2006 when her mother's body was found.
5: Tuesday morning, before you went to school, what do you remember?
0: The answer seemed to take the air out of his theory of the case.
6: She was up and walking around. She had made breakfast. I don't remember what we had for breakfast, but she had like made us breakfast, and she was like helping us get ready for school because we all had our little Valentine's Day boxes and all.
0: The young woman, candid about her parents' troubled marriage, was nonetheless supportive of her father's account. Corey had died minutes after seeing her children off to school, not hours earlier as the detective suspected. If he'd been disappointed in Lindsay's answer, he didn't show it. But he did make a request that caught her off guard.
5: If you do talk to your dad, the thing that I would ask is that you not discuss the fact that I can't even talk to you yet.
2: What did you think was happening?
6: I didn't know, especially when he said, don't tell your father I was here.
2: So what's that mean?
6: And I went back to where I was living and just sat there and thought, what is going on? And then it slowly hit me.
0: She realized the detective, for whatever reason, suspected her father had something to do with her mother's sudden death. Even so, she kept her promise and did not tell her father about the visit. In the meantime, Detective Gibson was waiting to hear from Dr. Jane Turner, the assistant medical examiner for the city of St. Louis. He had hired her to review that old autopsy report.
7: The thing that struck me first, just looking at the scene photographs, was the position of Mrs. Lovelace's arms.
0: She says the photos show Corey's body in full rigor mortis. Like the detective, the ME believed the picture and Curtis's story were out of sync.
7: I estimate that the time of death was somewhere 10 to 12 hours prior to her photograph being taken that morning. So somewhere around 9 or 10 or 11 p.m. the night before.
0: In other words, the night of February 13th, not the morning of February 14th, as Curtis claimed. Something else bothered her. Turner thought the scene appeared altered as though something under Corey's arms was removed.
7: Why were her hands not resting on a surface? And that surface, whatever that object was that her hands had been resting on, why wasn't there anymore?
0: Turner noted the abrasion on Corey's face and the cut inside her upper lip. To her, that suggested something had been pressed against the woman's mouth.
7: And then seeing the marks around the mouth and inside the mouth all suggest that suffocation occurred.
0: Suffocation, an abrasion, an accepted timeline that no longer fit. Turner was convinced Corey had not died a natural death. She concluded someone had used an object, likely a pillow, to suffocate the woman, left it under her arms, and removed it many hours later.
7: The manner of death would be homicide.
0: For the detective, Corey Lovelace's death came down to two competing narratives from two compelling women. One relied on science to explain a murder. The other relied on memory to describe an ailing mother just before she passed away. In the end, the detective believed the science. He believed that a crime had indeed been committed. But now Chief Copley had a little problem back at the Quincy Police Department. There were two officers who'd conducted very different investigations of the same case.
2: Detective Gibson, you believe that this was a homicide.
4: I do believe that.
2: Officer Baird, do you believe that this was a death of natural causes? Are you divided on that fundamental issue?
8: I'm now uncertain from what I've heard and been told under the new investigation. Much more uncertain than I was in 2006.
0: Their boss, Chief Copley, still backs both men. He says if there's blame to be had in this case, he'll take it.
9: You hate to admit that mistakes were made, and I want to say that I take full responsibility. I was chief in 2006. You know, yeah, I had detectives and their supervisors working on this case. But
2: did he get a pass because he was a pillar of the community? He was a big shot guy.
9: I don't know that he got a pass. I think he may have got the benefit of the doubt.
0: But on a warm August morning, that benefit would evaporate along with the peaceful feelings of a lazy summer day. Christine Lovelace had been aproned up in her new shop baking pies all morning. Curtis was meant to stop by with lunch.
10: I just knew that he was going to be there, and I really kind of had a notion that he was going to bring me fried chicken that day. And lunch came and went.
2: And no Kurt.
10: And no Kurt.
0: A few blocks away, Curtis had just stepped out of his law office. He was, in fact, on his way to the pie shop.
11: And as I was walking to my car, there was a gentleman in a suit waiting for me.
0: It was Detective Gibson, and he was armed with an indictment from the grand jury. He was there to arrest Curtis for the murder of Corey Lovelace.
2: And he said what?
4: The only thing he said was my wife died in 2006.
2: What'd you think of that?
4: It's not the reaction that I was expecting at all.
0: Then again, Curtis Lovelace never saw it coming.
11: Told me to put my hands behind my back and put me in handcuffs.
2: What was going on?
11: I didn't know. I remember hearing murder. I remember hearing him use the word wife. I was not aware that there was an investigation.
2: You were totally blindsided?
11: I was totally blindsided.
0: Blindsided because no one had really questioned Corey's death before. Even the police concluded she died of natural causes. Back at the pie shop, an increasingly anxious Christine got a phone call. It was someone from a local TV station.
10: He said, I'm holding a piece of paper in my hand. It's an indictment for the first-degree murder of Corey Lovelace. And I immediately said, what? Corey wasn't murdered.
2: Give me a word. That day in your life.
10: Horrifying.
11: I was placed in an interrogation room immediately.
0: Curtis Lovelace had a crucial choice to make. Either talk to the detective and try to clear this up right then and there, or would the attorney lawyer up?
12: Coming up.
13: I don't remember anything significant about the night before.
14: You said that the two of you went to bed together?
13: Yeah, I believe we did.
14: I have a problem with not remembering all these things.
12: When Dateline continues. Seven years after the mysterious death of Corey Lovelace.
15: I just remember crying and not believing it.
12: Police have reopened the case.
9: We missed something here.
12: Her husband, Curtis, who had remarried twice, is the prime suspect. Returning now to Mystery on the Mississippi.
0: Curtis Lovelace had seen plenty of interrogation videos during his career as a former prosecutor. But in the summer of 2014, for the first time in his life, Curtis was the one in the hot seat.
14: Yeah, the right to remain silent. Do you understand that?
13: Yes.
2: Anything you say can and will be used against you in a court of law. And you're a lawyer. And you know the number one rule is you do not talk to the police without having a lawyer present. But you talk.
11: But I talk. I wanted to answer all their questions. I thought that they wanted to know the truth.
13: She indicated she didn't feel well.
0: On that Valentine's morning, Curtis said Corey was still nursing that bad cold or flu.
13: I walked back upstairs with her. She climbed into bed.
0: He described leaving the house, then coming home, only to find his wife dead in their bedroom.
13: She was cold and stiff. I just recall her, like her hands being up or something like that.
0: And yet many other details surrounding his wife's death seem to elude Curtis.
13: No, I don't remember anything significant about the night before.
14: You said that the two of you went to bed together?
13: Yeah, I believe we did. Again, it was been a long time, so I guess it's possible that I would have left, you know, slept on a couch or something.
14: You said you took the kids to school?
13: I believe I did. It has been so long.
4: Ironically, didn't remember a whole lot about that day.
2: Couldn't even remember whether he, in fact, took the kids to school that day?
4: Right. I just would have thought that finding your wife dead in bed would have left more of an impression on you.
0: To the detective, Curtis was trying to look helpful without really being so. Gibson cut to the chase.
14: Did you smother Corey with a pillow?
13: No, I did not.
14: Okay.
2: Did you and Corey have a bad argument, Kurt? Did it get out of hand? Did you snap and then put a pillow over her nose and mouth and suffocate her?
11: No. There were no bad arguments the night before. It's exactly what I've told Detective Baird in 2006 and what I told Detective Gibson in 2014 and what I'm telling you now. That is what happened. She was sick, and I came home, and I found her that morning, and she was dead in bed.
0: It was clear the detective's strategy hadn't yielded what he wanted, a confession.
14: I have a problem with not remembering all these things.
0: The lawyer's goal of talking his way out of trouble hadn't exactly worked either. Even after he agreed, Curtis says, to take a lie detector test. In a short time, he was swapping out his button-down shirt and leather loafers for a very different courthouse look. Jailhouse black and white stripes.
12: Coming up.
14: So you went into your mom's room. And she was in bed.
10: Yeah.
12: Are his kids the key to his freedom?
10: They saw their mother alive that day.
12: When Dateline continues.
0: Curtis Lovelace could not believe how his world had fallen apart. One minute he was Quincy's fair-haired boy. The next, he was being interrogated by police for killing his first wife, Corey.
13: On my side of the bed when I found her dead.
0: Meanwhile, Christine was in a panic for two reasons. Her husband had just been arrested, and now she was looking for her sons.
10: I found out that all three boys were at the police station.
2: The boys were down there.
10: They had been taken out of school and held in isolation earlier in the day.
0: They were just 17, 15, and 12 years old at the time, all alone at the police headquarters. Once Christine found out they were there, she rushed to the station.
2: What were the kids told? What did they think was going on?
10: They actually thought that something had happened to me. I walked into the room, and they got up, and they all were very scared, and they hugged me, and I told them everything would be okay. We'll figure this out.
0: Detective Gibson had rounded up the boys because he was looking for more information.
14: I'm looking into the death of your mom from 2006, okay?
10: Mm-hmm.
0: The detective started to question them about the last days of their mother's life.
14: So you went into your mom's room,
10: and
14: she was in bed.
16: Yeah, we'd wake up every morning, and then I'd go in her room and watch her show.
14: Do you know what time that was?
16: No.
0: Larson, the youngest son, wasn't interviewed by police back in 2006 because he was only 4 years old. Now, he was telling Detective Gibson he wasn't sure if his mother was alive that morning. He said he only remembered getting out of bed and going to his mom's room, but she didn't answer him.
16: I just remember, like, going into the room and then she wouldn't wake up. I think it was Valentine's Day.
14: Uh-huh.
16: Yeah. That's just, dad was gone, came back, And then I told him that, yeah, she was not waking up.
0: But the two older boys said they did remember seeing their mom that morning. This is Lincoln, the middle boy.
17: I just remember, like waking up. Like, I remember her not feeling good, and I was sitting on the stairs. And then I went to school. I think I remember saying, "I love you," before we left. But that's pretty much it.
0: Logan, the eldest son, said he knew for certain that his mom was alive that February 14th.
18: She was sitting on the steps, like, ready for us to leave the house.
0: Christine was still trying to find her husband. She didn't know he'd been transferred to a different jail. Eventually, he called.
10: And he told me everything would be okay, and that we were going to have to fight some things.
0: Christine was a wreck. Her husband was in jail, and she was dumbfounded as to why the police had taken the boys out of school and then interviewed them without parental permission. She felt better about this, though. The two oldest boys backed their dad's story. They had seen their mom, Corey, alive Valentine's Day morning, just as Curtis said.
10: They saw their mother alive that day.
2: And that's the gist of their story. Yes, I saw her alive that morning.
10: Yes.
2: When Dad took us to school.
10: Mm-hmm.
2: So
10: it was Valentine's Day.
2: So therefore, she couldn't have been dead upstairs and dying in rigor mortis setting in because we saw her alive.
10: Mm-hmm. Yes.
0: The boy's sister, Lindsay, had also told police two separate times her mom was alive that morning, had seen her off to school on Valentine's Day.
6: Standing in the front hall, like, marching us out the door like she always did.

0: On the day of her father's arrest, Lindsay was away at college when she had an emotional talk with her brothers.
1: Talked to him on the phone the day he got arrested, and they passed the phone around, and they were sobbing because they were scared. Hold on. Oh, okay. And they asked me to come home, and that was the last thing I ever said to them, like ever talked to them.
0: That's when another tragedy unfolded within the Lovelace family. Around the time of Curtis's arrest, his relationship with his daughter once again deteriorated. The family doesn't want to get into details, but soon Lindsay found herself cut off from her brothers, too.
1: I had been shut out, completely shut out.
2: Well, you knew the charge against your father and the theory of the crime, that he had put a pillow over your mother's nose and smothered her. That's a stark image to deal with.
1: It's something I didn't ponder, and I chose not to ponder.
0: Though a jury would soon be pondering Curtis's guilt or innocence. In August 2014, the 45-year-old former assistant state's attorney found himself standing in a courtroom, this time as a defendant at his own arraignment.
3: Having to appear in a courtroom that I had served as a prosecutor and dressed in stripes and having my hands and my feet shackled, those were some really low times.
0: Married just 8 months, wife number three's commitment, for better or for worse, was immediately put to the test.
4: My husband, who is kind and caring and compassionate, is charged with something so heinous that it makes no sense.
0: If convicted, Curtis Lovelace could spend the rest of his life in prison for the murder of his wife, Corey. As if that weren't enough stress, his daughter, Lindsay, was about to drop a bombshell.
5: Coming up, a daughter's difficult decision.
4: I don't know what's in Lindsay's head and in her heart. One day, she was happy, and then everything changed.
5: And a mother recounts what she says was Curtis's bizarre behavior the day her daughter died.
6: I open the door, and he hands me Larson.
7: And says?
6: Oh, and by the way, Corey's dead.
0: When Dateline prison for the murder of his wife, Corey. As if that weren't enough stress, his daughter, Lindsay, was about to drop a bombshell.
5: Coming up, a daughter's difficult decision.
4: I don't know what's in Lindsay's head and in her heart. One day, she was happy, and then everything changed.
5: And a mother recounts what she says was Curtis's bizarre behavior the day her daughter died.
6: I open the door, and he hands me Larson.
7: And says?
6: Oh, and by the way, Corey's dead.
5: When Dateline...

0: Curtis Lovelace was the hometown hero. Now his face was plastered on the front pages of Quincy's newspaper as an accused murderer.
1: We're relying on scientific, medical...
0: The media, including NBC's Quincy affiliate, were all over the story, covering nearly every moment of his fall from grace.
2: He's accused of killing his first wife.
0: The former prosecutor would himself be prosecuted by Ed Parkinson.
3: You can't get around rigor mortis, in my opinion, and make sense of this case, and the timeline doesn't make sense with Curtis Lovelace.
0: In January 2016, nearly a decade after Corey Lovelace's death, Curtis arrived for the first day of his trial. He faced 20 to 60 years in prison upon conviction for first-degree murder. He'd pleaded not guilty. Cameras were not allowed in the courtroom.
4: It's clear to me it didn't matter what I did as far as the prosecution was concerned. Their only concern was that they needed to create a crime, and they needed for me to look bad in order to do that.
0: Curtis didn't necessarily need prosecutors' help to look bad. Some of his own actions the day Corey died were at the very least unusual, including never calling 911.
5: He called who?
3: His boss.
5: His wife is dead in the bed?
3: Yes.
5: And he calls his boss?
3: Yeah, he said, my wife is dead. So his boss said, well, would you like me to call the ambulance people? Yes. Would you do that?
0: Corey's mom, Marty Diedrichson, who lived just a few houses away, testified that Curtis broke the news of her daughter's death in what she thought was the most callous way. There was a knock at her door, and Curtis was standing there with four-year-old Larson.
6: I open the door, and he hands me Larson.
7: And says?
6: Oh, and by the way, Corey's dead. And leaves.
7: Marty, I've got to say, I think that's very strange. Take your grandson, and by the way, your daughter's dead.
3: He was emotionless, let's put it that way. People who saw him that day claimed that he was without emotion.
0: Curtis also knew CPR, and yet he never tried to revive his wife.
7: On the day, why didn't you do CPR?
4: I don't know. I don't know why I didn't do CPR. I don't know why I didn't call 911. In looking back, I saw my wife, Corey, dead, and I didn't know how to react.
0: Prosecutor Parkinson next went after the first police investigation, pushing hard against Detective Baird, who handled the case. He questioned if Baird gave Curtis, who was then an assistant state's attorney, preferential treatment.
3: He was a prosecutor. They were the police. He gave him a story that he, how it happened. They bought into it. After all, he's one of us.
5: So maybe tougher questions didn't get asked.
3: I think so.
0: Neighbors testify the Lovelace household was sometimes a stormy one. And that, Parkinson suggested to jurors, is the backdrop of Corey's death.
3: They fought all the time. It was a rocky marriage with lots of arguments going both ways, and it got out of control. Maybe the evidence indicates that placing a pillow over one's face to make them stop yelling at me, maybe in her weakened state, if she was, had flu-like symptoms, maybe it went too far.
0: The state's theory, remember, is the force of the pillow caused that cut and abrasion on the outside and inside of Corey's lip. The prosecutor then implied the pillow was placed under her arms after she died and later removed.
3: If you leave it there through the night, and while rigor mortis is setting in, and then if a person is thinking, oh my God, what did I do? And oh, there's that pillow, and I'm going to get rid of that pillow, then the arms are already up.
5: And you think that's what happened?
3: Yes.
0: But then came perhaps the most anticipated testimony for the prosecution. Lindsay, Curtis's own daughter, took the stand. Two times over a span of 8 years, she told police her mother was alive that morning.
8: She said she had felt better.
0: But on the stand, with her dad's life on the line, she changed her story, telling jurors she was no longer sure her mom was alive that day.
9: Don't remember any of it.
5: But it doesn't stick in your memory.
9: Nope.
5: And yet, Detective Baird's notes, you do tell him the story about seeing your mother. And then with the videotaped interview with Detective Gibson, you seem quite clear about that morning. And yes, you saw her and went off to school. What had happened in the interim between your statement and going into trial on the stand and then kind of stepping back from all of that?
9: It was the fact of no one had honestly asked me sincerely what had happened that day, and I'd never taken time to actually think about it.
5: Well, Detective Gibson did a couple of years before when he took your statement, right?
9: But it, again, I didn't know why he was asking me. I didn't know what was going on. And I gave the story I always gave. So when I had to sit there and think about it, I had to be honest with myself. And it wasn't the answer I wanted. I wish I could say, I really do wish I could say, yes, I remember her, or no, I know I didn't see her.
5: But you cannot say that.
9: But I cannot say that.
5: And this is not you getting back at your dad, who you're very sideways with at this point.
9: No, because it hurts
5: my... He needs that story, and you're not going to give it to him.
9: No, because it hurts my brothers, too, just for me not to honestly say, yes, I saw her. But I'm going to say what I can remember, which is nothing. It's a black hole. It's a traumatizing event. And when kids go through traumatizing events, they block things out. And losing my mother was the worst day of my life.
5: How are we to understand what's going on with Lindsay, Christine? Because she has told the story that she, like her brothers, remember seeing her mom alive. But then she backs away from it and says, I think I can't remember really.
10: I don't know what's in Lindsay's head and in her heart. One day she was happy and then everything changed.
11: The prosecution still had to explain why the two oldest boys were adamant their mom was alive that morning. Parkinson told jurors there was a two-day gap between Corey's death and the first police interviews with the kids. Ample time, he suggested, for the boys to be influenced by their dad.
3: I think the children were confused as to which day.
5: After How about all, coached? Do you think that he told them a story?
3: He had custody of the children from the moment of her discovery until Thursday afternoon. So from Tuesday till Thursday afternoon, I don't know what was said.
11: Dr. Jane Turner, the pathologist Detective Gibson hired to review the case, took the stand and said science is where the truth lies. She concluded the most reasonable explanation for Corey's arms appearing to levitate is that Corey was dead up to 12 hours before police arrived on the scene.
12: I viewed this material and reviewed it with the eye of a scientist and what we know about the development of rigor mortis.
11: What would a jury believe? Science, or the words from two of Corey's own sons? Corey's brother, a dentist, found himself struggling over the conflicting facts.
13: Science is my lip, you know. I have to believe in that, but I also have to, you know, believe in the family at the same time, so I'm completely torn.
5: I've never seen a more difficult case, more closely argued. There doesn't seem to be middle ground to...
13: There's none.
11: Parkinson urged the jury to focus on the science and one image. Corey in her bed, her body in rigor mortis. He said it proved she died hours before Curtis claimed. It proved he was lying. It proved, he argued, that Curtis killed her.
14: Coming up, the defense gets its turn, and Christine is feeling optimistic.
10: I knew in my heart he was coming home.
14: Until
4: Christine came in and they explained to her what was about to happen.
14: When Dateline continues.
11: The defense had a simple message for jurors. Curtis should not be on trial. That's because there was no crime, and this was not a murder. It said the state's case was built on faulty science.
15: I've stated repeatedly in this matter that there's no physical evidence to prove that he murdered his wife.
11: Veteran pathologist Dr. George Nichols created the Office of Medical Examiner for the state of Kentucky back in the 1970s. Now, as a defense expert, he told jurors rigor mortis is not an accurate indicator of time of death. And he added, where's the evidence that Corey fought for her life? There were no signs of struggle and only the cut and abrasion on her lip.
15: You will fight until you no longer can. The thought that somehow you could suffocate someone with a pillow and there would be only one dental mark is ludicrous.
11: Detective Baird testified that when he first arrived on the scene, Corey's stomach area was still warm. How is that possible, the defense asked, if she had died up to 12 hours earlier?
5: So if the body is warm to the touch, my common sense tells me, not science, that this is someone recently deceased.
16: Absolutely.
5: Is there an error in that assumption?
16: No.
11: As far as the prosecution's contention that Curtis killed Corey after a heated argument, the couple's oldest son testified he didn't hear anything like that the night before. And he should know, because his room was right next to his parents. It was even connected by an extra door that was usually left slightly open.
17: She was all sick. I was like, I'll stay home with you. And she wouldn't let me stay home.
11: The two older boys, unlike their sister, stuck to the story they told police.
18: Did she ever get out of bed?
16: Yes, I think she did.
11: If jurors believe them, it blew apart the prosecution's timeline that Corey was murdered the night before.
4: They said the same thing that they had told Baird in 2006 and Detective Gibson in 2014.
11: And the defense had its sights on Detective Gibson. They claimed in 2013 he was an overeager, newly promoted detective, primarily assigned to work crimes against seniors. This was his first murder case.
4: He transferred from canine officer to elder service officer, and around the same time, he went to a one-week course on being a lead detective in a homicide case, and he embarked on this investigation that led to my indictment.
11: Finally, the defense's medical expert concluded there was only one plausible explanation for Corey's death. She had a history of drinking and falling, and that caused that abrasion and cut. The bottom line, she was an alcoholic and bulimic, suffering from a liver disease. Someone who, unfortunately, died of natural causes.
15: She's not a normal 38-year-old woman. She has a significant disease of a major organ that is associated with sudden death and with liver failure.
11: In the end, Curtis decided not to take the stand. 10 women and 2 men would decide Lovelace's fate. The deliberations went on for 2 full days. Then Christine got the call to come back to the courthouse.
10: I knew in my heart he was coming home.
5: That was it. You were going to prevail.
10: He's coming home. Yes.
11: But once she arrived, bailiffs led her to a small law library.
4: Christine came in and they explained to her for the first time what was about to happen, that the judge would declare a mistrial.
10: Kurt was sitting across. He said, I'm not going to be able to come home tonight. And I lost all my air. It was terrible.
11: The jury was hopelessly deadlocked. The vote, 6 guilty, 6 not. Curtis would face another trial. Since he couldn't make bail, he'd remain in jail. Unless...
7: A deal? A plea deal?
4: They had offered a second-degree murder plea, but I knew it was a decision not only that I had to make, but we had to make as a family. And I didn't know whether I could put them through another year of what we had already gone through.
11: That's when one of Curtis's lawyers turned to Christine.
10: And he said that this can all end right now if Kurt agrees to take this deal. He said it would keep him from dying in prison.
5: But he'd have to admit his culpability, responsibility in Corey's death. That's the condition, right?
10: Correct. And that he wouldn't have to spend probably any more than 13 years in prison.
11: The two said no thanks to the state's offer and geared up for a second trial. But that forced them to face another dire reality. They were totally broke, unable to afford another lawyer.
4: What are we going to do? At that point, there didn't appear to be any option.
7: This could be a moment for Christine to say, I'm out of here. I didn't sign on to be some Tammy Wynette for this guy standing by her man. I'm gone.
4: Yeah, and who could blame her if she would have done that? But that's not who she is.
11: It looked as though Curtis would have to use a public defender, but Christine wouldn't accept that option. She worked her connections and eventually ended up here in Chicago.
18: She came to our office and told us her story, and I remember finding it compelling and certainly worth exploring further.
11: John Lovey is not a criminal lawyer. He's a civil rights attorney by practice who also does pro bono work with the Exoneration Project. Its aim, overturn wrongful convictions. But Curtis hadn't been convicted, at least not yet. Still, Lovey and co-counsel Tara Thompson decided to take the case. Their services would be free.
19: The main concern that I had in this case from the outset was really the lack of evidence. This didn't feel like a murder case from the beginning.
11: With a new defense team in place, Christine got working on her next goal, making bail to get her husband out of jail. Friends eventually put up the cash. Almost 2 years after his arrest, Curtis was released to his wife and sons.
4: they greeted me at the Hancock County Jail, and I came home to a dog that I had never met, and for the first time got to be back in my house and back in my home.
11: But it wouldn't be home sweet home for long. While Curtis and Mrs. Lovelace number 3 waited for the next trial in the alleged murder of Mrs. Lovelace number 1, the judge ruled Mrs. Lovelace number 2 could testify against her former husband. And what a story she had to tell.
14: Coming up, Erica out of disguise and on the stand.
16: He ripped my shirt and then he let me go and he tried to grab me again. And I kept on trying to fight him off.
14: When did

0: Curtis Lovelace was a local celebrity, or at least so infamous, according to his new defense team, that he couldn't get a fair trial in his hometown. A judge agreed. So trial number two was moved from Quincy to Springfield, Illinois.
1: All right.
0: About 2 hours away.
2: The defense is going to come up here and try to portray the defendant as a pillar of the community. That's a facade.
0: David Robinson would join Ed Parkinson for the prosecution. This time, cameras were allowed in the courtroom when the trial started in March 2017.
3: Our houses were 15 feet apart from each other, so...
0: As in the first trial, neighbors testified they often heard arguing from the Lovelace home. This woman lived next door and says she heard shouting almost every day.
3: I mean, essentially for the entire time that we lived there. So, 6 years...
4: As I walked by the house, I heard an argument, a loud argument.
0: Another neighbor testified she heard Corey and Curtis really going at it, and on a specific date, the night before Valentine's Day 2006. She happened to be out for a stroll.
4: It did cause me to pause. I guess I was listening to see if somebody was in distress.
0: The prosecution's theory this go-round on how Corey died remained the same. After a heated argument the night before Valentine's Day, Curtis suffocated his wife with a pillow in a fit of rage. He then waited up to 12 hours before police were called.
1: Come over here and have a seat, please.
0: And once again, science would play a leading role in the prosecution's case. But prosecutors had a new witness, a star forensic expert.
5: I have also testified before the House of Representatives.
0: In a 64-year career, Dr. Werner Spitz has consulted on the JFK and Martin Luther King assassinations, as well as in other high-profile cases, including those of Phil Spector and Casey Anthony.
6: The appearance of the injury leaves no doubt that this is not a healing wound.
0: In a darkened courtroom, Spitz showed photos and talked about that cut inside Corey's mouth. Curtis had told police his wife had fallen in the days before she died, his explanation for that injury. But this expert said he saw no signs the cut was an old one.
6: There's no evidence of healing. So this looks like at the time that it was incurred.
0: The abrasion on the outside of the lip and the cut inside indicated to Spitz that an object, like a pillow, had been placed on Corey's face shortly before she died.
6: This is not an accident. This is not a natural death. This is not a suicide. This is a homicide.
0: Then came testimony the first jury never got to hear, and it was explosive. For this trial, the judge allowed Erica Gomez, wife number two, to testify. Remember, when we interviewed her, she wanted to protect her identity. But now on the witness stand, she could no longer be shielded by a disguise.
7: He violently attacked me.
0: Prosecutors called the ex-wife to the stand to try to show that Curtis had a history of violence. She recounted one incident, she says, that happened at home during their marriage.
7: He had started probably drinking around 9 a.m., and we had been arguing about kids, and he came rushing at me and tried to grab me and tried to hurt me and grabbed my shirt, and he yanked it up really hard enough to injure my knee. He ripped my shirt, and then he let me go, and he tried to grab me again. And I kept on trying to fight him off.
0: Then Erica told the jury another shocking story. She said Curtis had been drinking at a party. And later that night, he blurted out something she found disturbing.
7: He's rarely honest except for when he's been drinking. And he was upset about something. And I asked him what he was upset about. And he stated something about she was writhing underneath me. And then he said, oh, the black cat.
0: As strange as that story sounded, the prosecutor took it to mean this. Curtis wasn't talking about a cat, but about Corey's last minutes of life as she struggled while Curtis smothered her.
8: Erica had a story to tell. There's one particular quote that came out, and he says, I could hear her writhing beneath me.
9: Yes, that was evidence.
8: Sounds as though he's talking about killing his wife at that moment.
9: That's what we thought it sounded like, and she testified to that.
7: Or when he's been drinking, and he was upset about something. And I asked him what he was upset about, and he stated something about she was writhing underneath me. And then he said, oh, the black cat.
0: As strange as that story sounded, the prosecutor took it to mean this. Curtis wasn't talking about a cat, but about Corey's last minutes of life as she struggled while Curtis smothered her.
8: Erica had a story to tell. There's one particular quote that came out, and he says, I could hear her writhing beneath me.
9: Yes, that was evidence.
8: Sounds as though he's talking about killing his wife at that moment.
9: That's what we thought it sounded like, and she testified to that under oath on the stand. I could feel her writhing beneath me, and that's pretty much what would have happened if suffocation was occurring.
0: The prosecution believed its evidence against Curtis was overwhelming. Not so fast, said the defense. That's because it had some things up its sleeve. A new piece of last-minute evidence. And what an interesting nugget they had found.
10: Coming up, tough questions for Erica.
11: Someone made that up. Someone put those words in there. My signature should be there. Anybody can redo this.
10: And bombshell testimony.
2: Did you know when you decided to pursue this investigation that the arms had been moved?
12: I did not.
10: When Dateline continues.

0: told the judge we weren't going to talk.
1: Curtis Lovelace was putting his life in the hands of John Lovey. His new attorney, who took on the defense for free, had more than 20 years of experience, just not in criminal law.
2: Was this your first murder trial?
3: It was. I did a battery criminal defense case right out of law school. But other than that, this is basically my first criminal defense case.
1: Curtis was taking a huge gamble. On the other hand, since he was broke, he didn't have a lot of options.
4: Corey died of massive liver disease.
1: In his opening remarks, Lovey said the state hadn't presented any evidence of murder for a reason. There was no murder.
4: All of the medical evidence in this case is going to prove to you that she died as a result of an acute, sudden-onset condition brought on by her alcoholism.
1: One of the defense's key goals was to debunk the damaging testimony of Curtis's ex, Erica, that he had violently attacked her and ripped her shirt.
5: Once we'd finished talking and I had taken my notes.
1: And one of the first defense witnesses was Major Larry Fuller with the Illinois National Guard.
5: I asked her if she wanted to make a sworn statement, a formal sworn statement, which is in writing. She said yes, she would.
1: Erica had filed a domestic violence charge with the Guard, since Curtis at the time was still active. The major was appointed to look into the charges. He testified as to what Erica told him.
5: She started backing up. Well, backing up, she fell. Then he went down to pick her up, and when he did, she said that he accidentally struck her in the chin as he was reaching for her shoulder.
4: Now, I'm going to slow you down here. You said accidentally. Where do you get the word accidentally?
5: That was her words.
1: Erica at first reported Curtis accidentally hit her. The major added she initially didn't mention anything about Curtis ripping her shirt. After conducting an investigation, he concluded her charges were unfounded.
5: There was nothing there to actually lead to a domestic violence finding.
1: Armed with that information, the defense confronted Erica in cross-examination with her own statement. But Erica said the document used in court was a fake.
6: Someone made that up. Someone put those words in there. My signature should be there. My signature is not there. This is typed. This isn't written. Anybody can redo this.
1: Then the defense did something unusual. It asked Erica about other accusations she's made against Curtis. And she had a laundry list of complaints.
6: He knows how to forge paperwork. He used my Social Security number to try and steal money out of my account. He knows how to get rid of evidence. He stole my daughter's bicycle out of the garage.
1: At one point, an overwhelmed Erica asked for a timeout.
6: Can I get away, please?
1: But Erica wasn't folding. She blurted out another allegation in court against her ex.
6: He was poisoning me. My hair was falling out. There were white lines on my fingers. I was extremely sick.
1: Erica claimed Curtis had tried to poison her and her daughter. She told police he likely put something in their orange juice. But according to the defense, there was a problem with that charge. Erica had never sought medical care.
4: Isn't it true, ma'am, that you never went to a doctor and said, I think I'm being poisoned?
6: It wouldn't have mattered.
2: When Erica left the stand, what do you think the jury made of her?
3: I think they were shocked that the state called her. You know, the state thought that they could score a point, but when she was subjected to cross-examination, she wasn't a credible person.
1: There was one other theme Lovey wanted to drill into this jury, and it concerned the lead detective. Adam Gibson, he argued, had gone pathologist shopping. That is, he consulted a series of pathologists before finding one to give him the answer he was looking for. That, yes, Corey's death was in fact a murder.
7: If my opinion is not what he wants, he's going to be going looking for somebody else.
1: Dr. Chakoutis was one of the pathologists Gibson approached. Her opinion, Detective Gibson, wanted her to call this a homicide when that was not her conclusion.
7: He had a theory and he was looking somehow to substantiate that theory.
3: The original pathologist, the original coroner, said that there was insufficient evidence to find a homicide. He got other opinions from other pathologists who also told him, there's nothing unusual here, you're barking up the wrong tree.
4: Yes.
1: Then came even more damaging accusations against Detective Gibson. The defense said it obtained, at the last minute, important emails and other documents it was supposed to have received from the police, but never did. Potentially exculpatory evidence.
4: You understood this email she turned over, didn't you?
8: It was not something that I thought of, no.
1: One email was from a medical expert. He warned Detective Gibson that if the first pathologist left the cause of death as undetermined, that opinion would trump anyone else's. And he implied that would give plenty of reasonable doubt to a jury.
4: This email should have been turned over, right?
8: I believe so. It should, yes.
4: You didn't turn it over?
8: I did not.
1: The prosecution's case appeared to be teetering. Then came another blow.
9: Come on, Mr. Ballard.
1: William Ballard was one of the first EMTs on the scene. When he arrived, he wanted to place EKG stickers on Corey's body to check for a heartbeat. So he moved her arms.
0: Her arms were down against her chest. I had to pull them up to check for a pulse, check for any rigor mortis, and to also move her arms up to where I could place my stickers where I'm supposed to place them.
1: He moved Corey's arms before the police photos were taken. That means her arms were not in the same position as seen in the photographs, the ones that started this entire second investigation. The defense seized on that fact.
4: Did you know when you decided to pursue this investigation that the arms had been moved?
8: I did not.
4: Is this the first time you're hearing that as you sit here today?
8: That the arms had been moved prior to the pictures? Yes.
4: Because basically your investigation took off because you believe that the arms were in a position that was suspicious, right?
8: Yes.
9: Mr. Lovelace, come up and be sworn.
1: A final surprise. For the first time, the defendant, Curtis Lovelace, took the stand. He insisted he wasn't a violent man. He never harmed his second wife, Erica, and certainly did not kill Corey.
10: I did love Corey, and I know the kids loved her, and it's been difficult.
1: The defense wrapped up its questioning with an emotional Curtis telling jurors of the enormous toll the two trials had taken on him and his family.
4: How long have you and your family had lived with this prosecution?
10: It's been 2.5 years.
9: Whenever you're ready.
1: On cross-examination, the prosecution pointed out that a whole bunch of witnesses and facts in this trial would have to be wrong for Curtis to be innocent.
4: It sounds to me like you're saying Eric is lying, Detective Gibson is lying, Marty is lying, and the science is lying. Do you agree with that characterization?
10: It's up to them to decide who is lying.
1: After 7 days of testimony, Curtis Lovelace's trial had come to an end. The jury began deliberations. Remember, the first panel was deadlocked 6-6.
11: Let me ask you this. Have you reached a unanimous verdict?
1: But this go-round, the jury was out about 2 hours before it came back with a decision.
12: We, the jury, find the defendant, Curtis T. Lovelace, not guilty.
1: 11 years after Corey's death, 2.5 years after Curtis's arrest, and 2 jury trials later, not guilty. Two-hour verdict, murder trial. I mean, what does that tell you?
3: That tells me that that they were absolutely convinced Kurt was innocent.
1: That's not how Prosecutor Ed Parkinson sees it.
13: So does the system work, or has a guy gotten away with murder here?
14: Sometimes it works. I think my partner in the prosecution said, you're looking at a guy who you think might have got away with murder. I feel bad because I think we were right.
15: How do you feel right now?
1: While the legal consequences for Curtis are over, the fallout from Corey's death paralyzed the extended family.
16: I don't know what to believe anymore.
1: Lindsay, now a teacher, remains estranged from her father. But she hopes to salvage something despite all that's happened, a relationship with her brothers.
16: I just pray every day and hope that one day I'll get a call, a text, a message, an email, something from one of them.
1: Corey's mom, Marty.
17: Did you come to an opinion about what role, if any, he had in Corey's death, Curtis?
18: Those are tucked here. I have kept my mouth shut for a long time, and I'm going to keep it that way.
1: Curtis said the state offered increasingly attractive plea deals before the start of the second trial, but he turned them all down. He later filed a lawsuit against several police officers, the city of Quincy, and Adams County. The suit alleged malicious prosecution and that Curtis's kids were falsely imprisoned during those police interviews. The parties settled for a total of $4.5 million. The Lovelace family moved out of Quincy, and Curtis opened a new law office in Champaign, Illinois.
19: A couple of requests that we go ahead and get.
1: And he and Christine started an exoneration-type organization. They said they wanted to help others wrongfully accused or convicted.
2: Christine, what happened to you guys in this whole thing, do you think?
20: I don't know what happened to us, Dennis. We're still figuring that out. These kinds of things happen across our country every day. And now I think we have an obligation to share this story and to help other people.
2: Your goal was to leave that courthouse an innocent man.
10: Yes, I believe looking in the eyes of that jury, seeing, you know, the tears from some of them, how quickly that they came back, that they were declaring to me and the world that I'm innocent.
1: Curtis Lovelace, a life interrupted.
15: That's all for now. I'm Lester Holt. Thanks for joining us.
21: I was like really freaking out. I was like, what's going on? What's going on? Everything just hit me. It was like a load of bricks. I couldn't believe that any of this stuff was happening.
15: An unbreakable bond.
22: That's my little bro.
23: Yeah.
15: Brothers and best friends. Then, in the still of the night.
23: I felt like a hand being placed on my mouth. I started telling him, please don't kill me, please don't kill me.
15: Ambushed, tied up, and beaten. And their mother, murdered.
24: Looked like two ghosts had just committed the ultimate crime.
15: It's a harrowing, heart-pounding story. Two intruders burst in and terrorize a family. But the question for police, is it true?
24: He's the only one who survived. He's practically unharmed.
25: Are they treating you like a suspect or a witness?
23: They are treating me like a suspect.
15: Inseparable brothers. Were they now suspects?
21: It was scary. I've never been in that situation.
15: Now, an undercover plan to solve the mystery.
26: He's stepping out of the car right now.
15: An undercover sting right out of the movies.
24: I think we all stopped breathing for about 10 seconds.
15: Who was the real mastermind behind this murder?
21: I wanted to be wrong. I really wanted to be wrong.
15: I'm Lester Holt, and this is Dateline. Here's Josh Mankiewicz.
27: The American dream. So many of us want it. The loving family. The honest job. The home you can afford. The idea that you can start over here. And in this new country, that better life will be yours. This is a story about that dream. About a family that worked for it, won it. And then, what happened to them? This wasn't part of anyone's dream.
28: Someone just robbed our house. They broke in. They tied me and my mom up.
27: How could it happen in this safe, gated community? In this home they'd worked so hard to have?
29: Is everybody okay?
28: I don't know. They just beat me up. I don't know where my mom is.
27: And who deserved it less than this woman?
23: My mom brought the heart to the family.
27: Ryan Gurgis was the baby of the family, spoiled rotten by his mother, Ariette.
23: We couldn't function without my mom. My mom was like the chef in the household, counselor.
25: The full-service mom.
23: Oh, yeah, she did it all. Yeah, she was really, really nice, sweet lady.
27: She was one of those mothers who showed her love through food. Her cakes were legendary. Making every birthday that much more special, says her older son, Richard.
21: She made this really good upside-down pineapple cake. It was phenomenal. I always remember cake and ice cream at the birthdays.
27: Growing up, Richard was inseparable from his mom.
25: Was she like the other moms that your friends had?
21: No, I think she was a bit more on the conservative side.
27: Conservative because of where she came from. Ariette Gurgis was born in Egypt, and then came to the U.S. when she was 29 years old. Her family settled in Northern California. Ariette led a comfortable, all-American life.
21: But she really liked him.
27: Years later, she would reminisce about how their romance blossomed.
21: In Egypt, you really can't just go out, like, on dates and stuff. So they went together to the movie theater, and then when it got real dark, my dad reached over and gave her, like, a kiss on the cheek.
25: Which was a very big deal.
21: Yeah, for her it was. Yeah, I think that almost sealed the deal.
27: It wasn't the American way of falling in love, but Ariette seemed happy. She and Magdi married just 2 weeks later in Egypt and moved together to California. In 1981, Richard was born. 5 years later came Ryan. Richard was delighted to have a brother to play with and to watch over.
25: So you were his protector, big brother?
21: Yeah, I always kind of keep an eye on him. I love my brother with all my heart.
25: How'd you and your brother get along?
23: Like, best friends. I always looked up to him.
25: Their dad was the classic hardworking immigrant. Magdy earned his license to become a respiratory therapist, then put in endless hours to keep a roof over his family's head and clothes on their backs.
21: He came from a really poor country, so for him, it was like to come here, he was like working real hard to try to build things up and try to establish a life.
25: Magdy emphasized education, teaching both his sons math at an early age. He strove and saved to help them all prosper, and they felt he would do anything to keep his family safe. You didn't want your family to get pushed around?
23: Not at all. Not at all.
25: It took many years of hard work, saving, and investing. But Magdy finally put together enough money to buy this home in a gated community in the city of Westminster, a quiet town in Orange County, California. The Gurgis family was well on its way to living out the dream Magdy and Ariette had worked so hard to build. But then, on September 29th, 2004, all of it came crashing down. Ryan Gurgis, then 17, was out with friends and stayed out later than he was supposed to. When'd you get home?
23: Like 1 to 1:30 that night. I slid the back door open and I went upstairs.
25: His dad was not at home. His brother at work. His mom asleep.
23: I remember I was fixing up my iPod dock and I fell asleep to music that night. Next thing I know, I hear a door open, and first instinct was that maybe it was my brother.
25: His older brother, Richard, his best friend and protector coming home, or so he thought. But it wasn't Richard.
23: Kind of looked back, and then that's when I felt like a hand being placed on my mouth. And it was a hand with some type of cotton glove.
25: Can you see who this is?
23: I noticed it was a black male that was heavy set. I was yelling for my brother and my mom to help me. And I was really scared.
25: Ryan says he fought the intruder.
23: I bit down on the hand and I rolled off the bed and then I popped up and I was shoved into like the wall. And he's telling me like to like shut up and calm down.
25: The man put duct tape over Ryan's mouth and started taping his hands and feet together.
23: And right after that, a second suspect comes inside and he starts making threats to me like, don't get your moms killed, don't get your moms killed.
25: Don't get your mom killed. That had to be terrifying to hear.
23: Yeah, I was really terrified.
25: What did you think was going on?
23: I didn't know what was going on. I thought maybe it was like a robbery or something.
25: A terrifying situation was about to get much worse.
23: Through the hallway, I saw my mom yelling, take anything you want, take anything you want. And then after that, I just noticed that the guy was taking my mom away, like towards her bedroom.
25: Ryan's attacker dragged him into the closet, but then noticed the duct tape was slipping around Ryan's hands.
23: I heard him taking like some shoestring off of one of my shoes.
25: Using the shoelace, the man tied Ryan's hands behind his back. Through the closet door, Ryan pleaded with his attacker.
23: I started telling him, please don't kill me, please don't kill me. And I started praying. And during that time, he was like, I know your circumstances. I know what you're going through. I'm not going to kill you.
25: I know your circumstances. Strange as those words sounded, Ryan found them somehow comforting.
23: And then after that, like I started feeling a little bit of a sense of relief.
25: But then Ryan heard a sound that would come to haunt him.
23: I heard like a cutting of a sheet, so I thought he was like cutting my sheets up. I didn't know like what was going on.
25: And what was going on was worse than anything he could have imagined.
15: So who were these men, and what did they want? When we come back...
28: They're like, don't make me have to kill you. I will kill you.
15: A panic call to 911, and another to his brother.
21: I was like really freaking out. I was like, what's going on? What's going on?
15: What really happened inside that house?
0: Oh my God. Oh my God.
15: When Dateline continues.
27: Ryan Gerges had just been through a terrifying ordeal. Two men breaking into his home in a gated community in the middle of the night.
23: Both black guys, and they're really huge to me. And, like, their whole persona just was, like, gangsters and, like, thugs.
25: You'd never seen them before?
23: Never, ever.
27: They tied him up, threw him in a closet, but not before he saw one of the men drag his mother into her bedroom. He says he thought he heard the men walk out, thought he heard a car drive away. But for a few more moments, Ryan sat in that dark closet, heart thumping, afraid, he says, to come out. It was now or never. Ryan says he managed to untie himself and grabbed his cell phone.
23: I went down the hallway. I looked to the right really quickly. I noticed that the door was, like, in, like, a closed position.
25: To your mother's bedroom?
23: To my mother's bedroom.
25: Why didn't you check on her?
23: I wanted to get out of the house as fast as possible and then come back with help.
25: You had to be thinking, that's my mom in there. I gotta go see how she is.
23: The whole time I was like, I need to get out of this house and come back with someone because I already got overpowered by myself.
27: He ran outside the house and called 911.
4: What happened?
28: Two black guys just jumped in my house, and then they just started beating the out of me. They're like, don't make me have to kill you. Don't make me have to kill you. Don't make me have to kill you. I will kill you. Don't get your mom killed.
27: Ryan called his dad, Magdi. He was shocked and asked two things. If Ryan was okay, and where Ariette was. And Ryan didn't know. Ryan also called his older brother, Richard, who was working the night shift at the Queen Mary Hotel.
25: What did Richard say when you called him?
23: He questioned if I was all right. He questioned, where's mom? He also questioned, who do you think it is? Someone you know, Ryan?
25: Why would Richard think that you might know the people who had broken into the house?
23: Well, he felt like I was the one that got tied up and things like that, and they came into my room. So he just was like questioning, like, Ryan, is it something having to do with you? Like, what's going on? Did they have a personal vendetta on you or anything?
27: As you'll see, that's a question that would come up again. After Ryan's call, Richard left work and drove to the house. But the police tape was already up and they wouldn't let him through.
21: I was like really freaking out. I was like, what's going on? What's going on? And, you know, and I was asking him, I was like, where's my mom at? Where's my mom at?
27: Police took Richard and Ryan to the station. The boys were surprised to find themselves split up and sitting in separate interview rooms. Ryan's hands were bagged to preserve any evidence. But before detectives could ask too many questions, Richard asked one of his own.
5: Can I find my mom, please? Before we go on, please. I deserve that. Yeah.
6: So we have a murder investigation.
5: Oh, no, she's not. No, she's not. I didn't hear that.
27: Ryan says he didn't know what was happening right then, but he could tell it was bad.
0: Oh, my God. Oh, my God.
23: I just hear, like, a scream. And I'm like, what just happened? It sounds like Richard, my brother, and he is screaming to the top of his lungs.
0: No, she's not. She's not.
25: You can't see Richard. You can just hear him.
23: I could just hear him in another room, and he's going hysterical. I've never heard him scream like that in my whole life.
5: Oh, my God. Does my little brother know?
27: Police soon told Ryan the same awful news, that their mother, Ariette, had been murdered. Now, the cops started asking questions, and that wasn't all they did.
25: Police took your fingerprints?
23: Police took my fingerprints, cotton swabs, DNA, you name it, they did it.
25: They treating you like a suspect or a witness?
23: They are treating me like a suspect at this point.
6: Did you have a chance to check on your mom before you ran the house?
5: Nah, I didn't want him to like, chase after me or anything, so I just ran out of the house.
6: Is there stairs before your mom's room?
5: You have to pass by my mom's room.
6: But you had to pass by your mom's room to get down the stairs?
5: Yeah, I didn't even look. I just ran as fast as I can.
27: Richard was facing questions that were slightly different, but just as skeptical.
6: What I'm asking is, why would someone pick your house and break in?
5: I don't know, man. I wish I knew. I don't know.
25: Cops take your fingerprints?
5: Yeah.
25: And your DNA?
5: Yeah.
25: Did you think to yourself, they're looking at me as a suspect?
5: Yeah, it was scary. I've never been in that situation with the police.
27: But the detective's focus seemed to linger on his brother Ryan.
3: This wouldn't be like directed against him that you know of.
4: I mean, I don't know, dude. I don't know. The first reaction I had when he called me was, I was like, man, was it one of your friends? Did someone break in or something?
3: That was your first reaction?
4: My first reaction was that.
27: As police continued their questioning, one question stood out above all. Why would these two thugs come into your house, basically not hurt you, and then really brutally kill your mother and leave behind a witness?
23: Yeah.
27: This investigation was about to take a turn that no one expected. Coming up.
18: Looked like two ghosts had just walked in and committed the ultimate crime.
27: DNA and CSI. What will the evidence reveal? When did...

0: Ryan Gurgis was attacked in his own home and, hours later, given the worst news imaginable. While he had managed to escape, his mom, Ariette, had not. She was dead, all of which begged a pressing question.
1: Why would they kill her and leave me?
0: Police, and even his own brother, were asking the same thing.
2: How many murders you get in Westminster?
3: Not that many, really.
0: Sonia Balleste was a deputy DA in Orange County, California. The Ariette Gurgis case landed on her desk.
3: It's a nightmare.

0: With all that blood, not a single trace of unknown DNA. All the DNA results matched the people who lived in the house. Ariette, Magdy, Richard, and Ryan, the witness who, for some reason, was left alive.
1: Two guys come into the house, beat up Ryan, tie him up, and then kill Ariette in a brutal, hands-on way and leave no trace?
2: That's what it looked like. Looked like two ghosts had just walked in and committed the ultimate crime.
0: It seemed improbable, and it encouraged detectives to look closely at Ryan. He claimed to be a victim, but was he really? Police learned the friend he was with the night of the murder had offered Ryan a knife for protection, just hours before Ryan's mother was brutally killed with a knife that had not been found. They also learned Ryan smoked marijuana, and not just at the occasional party. He smoked every day, and he wasn't just smoking.
3: I was helping out someone, like selling, like, narcotics or something.
4: What kind of narcotics?
3: Marijuana.
0: Police found small amounts of marijuana in Ryan's room, along with a bong, baggies, and tinfoil. And there was more, like the description Ryan had given detectives about the two suspects.
5: Both male blacks. They were large. He said that they acted like they were from a gang. But that was something that we still didn't know 100% sure if that was true or not.
0: Claiming two black men committed the murder seemed almost too convenient. And more troubling, if Ryan had been beaten by gang members much bigger than he was, why didn't he look like it?
1: There's no question that if Ryan had been in a serious duking it out fight with a couple of guys, that he would have ended up much more battered than he was.
5: If those guys wanted to hurt him worse than they did, definitely so, yes.
0: And remember, Ryan had told police that one suspect said, "I know your circumstances. I'm not going to kill you." Was that true? And if so, what did it mean? And then there was the issue of Ryan claiming to have left the house before he so much as took a peek into his mother's bedroom.
1: That strike anybody's eye?
5: I think so. As a detective, you have to consider why somebody would do that.
0: Soon, detectives found out Ryan had more dark secrets than they'd realized.
6: Coming up,
2: he's the only one who survived. He's practically unharmed.
6: New questions for Ryan and a new clue. Had he received a warning before the attack?
3: Popped up like, "Better watch your back. I know where you live."
6: When Dateline continues.
0: Investigators looking into the savage murder of Ariette Gurgis naturally took a hard look at the only other person known to be in the house when she died, her 17-year-old son, Ryan.
2: He's the only one who survived. He's practically unharmed. He was selling the small amount of drugs. We had to pursue that.
4: A couple more things, Ryan.
0: Police still had a lot of questions about Ryan's story, but they hadn't yet found any evidence to suggest he killed his mom. For now, at least, they had to take him at his word.
5: Until you can find a reason not to believe that person, you kind of have to go with what they have to say unless they start lying to you.
1: As far as you knew, Ryan was not lying.
5: As far as I knew, yes.
0: But the investigation was just starting, and police could not discount another possibility, that Ariette was killed because of Ryan. Detectives learned that a year before the murder, Ryan had confronted another kid at school who hadn't paid him for some weed. Later, that kid's friends jumped Ryan.
1: Doesn't seem like the kind of thing that would spark a homicide, but I'm guessing you've seen homicides that were sparked by a lot less.
5: It is typical for especially gang-related homicides to be something just as small as that.
0: Remember, Ryan described his assailants as sounding like gang members. And then there was this bombshell, a message Ryan received on his AOL Instant Messenger just weeks before the murder.
4: About a week ago, you said?
0: He brought it to detectives' attention during his interview.
3: And it popped up like, "Better watch your back, I know where you live, this is it."

0: I've never even seen this person before. That's why I didn't really, like, pay attention to it, you know what I mean?
1: Ryan told police he had chalked it up to a prank. Now it seemed like key evidence. Except, Ryan had not saved the message. No way to tell now who had sent it.
2: Any idea who it was from?
3: No.
2: AOL able to help you with any of that?
3: No.
1: A frustrating dead end. But by now, police were looking at other possibilities. They dug deeper into the American dream the Gurgis family seemed to be living and interviewed the man of the house, Magdy.
4: How did you feel about your wife?
5: Sir, I'm really devastated. We lived together for 24 years. She's the mother of my kids.
6: He really didn't have any vices. He didn't spend any money on any hobbies of any sort. So he was a guy who went to work and went home.
1: But their father wasn't just a hard worker, said his sons. He was more like a workaholic.
7: I think my mom felt neglected. He wasn't affectionate towards her. It was like all he would do was just work.
8: I played sports like all my life, and he never ever came to watch any sports that I played.
7: A lot of the childhood, a lot of me growing up, I can remember a lot about my mom, but I don't remember a lot about my dad. It's not because I don't want to, it's because he just wasn't there. He would come, go to sleep, get up, go back to work, come, go to sleep, get up, go to work.
1: That was because, for Magdy, they said, the American dream was all about the green.
8: He was work, work, work.
2: Money, money, money.
8: Money, exactly.
1: After a rare outing to the beach one day, Ryan says he and his father dropped by McDonald's.
8: I asked him if I could borrow a dollar so I could grab a 99-cent burger. And not only did he ask for that dollar back, he also asked for the tax money on it.
2: What kind of father asks his 13-year-old son to reimburse him for a $1 hamburger?
8: My father, he was always trying to, like, hustle someone for some type of money.
1: It didn't take prosecutor Sonia Balleste long to learn about Magdy's obsession.
2: This is the United States. Everybody goes to work. Everybody tries to make money. Everybody tries to provide for themselves or their family. He's different?
6: Yes. He's very different. He's in a category of very few people who have an unhealthy relationship with money. It drives everything that they do.
2: We're not talking about penurious or thrifty.
6: No.
2: We're talking about squeezing every dollar until it bleeds.
6: Yes. I mean, to the point where you have a house paid off, but you can't run the electricity for more than one room at a time.
2: Even though you have the money.
6: Oh, absolutely. He has food that expires, and he hoards it. It's about collecting money.
2: And never paying it out.
6: Correct.
1: His sons describe Magdy as not only obsessed with work and money, but also a strict disciplinarian.
2: Did you love him?
8: Yeah, I did love him.
2: Were you scared of him?
8: Yeah, from when I was a kid. Yeah, I felt like there was like a thin line and I didn't want to cross anything.
1: The brothers say they saw what could happen when they crossed that line. One night when Ryan was 14 and came home past curfew, they say Magdy simply lost it.
8: He threw me on the floor and he started kicking me and my brother had to pull him off of me.
2: Your brother kind of shielded you a little bit, didn't he?
8: He did. He did.
2: Sounds like you were closer to your brother than you were to your father.
8: Very much so.
1: Ryan rebelled, staying out late, smoking weed. Richard was more dutiful, but he too felt his father's wrath.
7: A punch, a kick, you kind of name it, depending. I would find that the sooner I would cry, the sooner that it would stop.
2: It's a tough lesson to learn from your dad.
7: Yeah, he was a very harsh person, which was made it more fortunate that I had my mom in my life, because she was like the complete opposite.
1: As tough as he was on his sons, they say Magdy was just as tough on his wife. Ryan and Richard say they never saw their father hit their mother, but they say they heard the yelling, and they did see the bruises.
8: We never ever called 911. It was just like we had that sense of fear that we didn't want to cross the line.
2: You were more afraid of what your dad would do to you if you did call 911 than what might happen to your mom if you didn't?
8: Yeah, we were scared of my dad. Yeah, we were just, we were like so petrified.
2: Did you think your dad was capable of more than just hitting people?
8: I always felt like you didn't want to mess with that guy at all. Like you didn't want to like push him to the other level.
1: So the boys stayed quiet, but a storm was brewing. In the end, Ariette would give investigators their best lead.
3: Coming up,
1: a transformation and a confrontation.
7: There's no going back.
2: And so the life you had before
7: was never going to be the same.
1: When Dateline...

0: Lakewood Shopping Center.
1: As investigators worked the murder of Ariette Gurgis, they heard disturbing information from her sons. Most disturbing, by far, was what happened 7 months before the murder, in February 2004, on the eve of Magdy and Ariette's 24th wedding anniversary.
2: So she starts talking to Magdy, "Can we go out to dinner?" That's what starts this fight.
3: Doesn't sound like it was a very long fight.
2: No. He punches her in the face.
1: Richard remembers arriving home that evening and seeing his mom.
4: She looked very subdued. Her face was swollen. Her nose was still, bleeding. So I went upstairs and I confronted my dad.
3: What was his response?
4: He told me to stay out of it.
1: But Richard, in nursing school at the time, worried his mom could have a concussion or worse. He rushed her to the emergency room. They had kept their family secret for so long, but that was about to change.
4: The nurse asked her, what happened?
3: And your mom said?
4: My mom told her that, he punched me in the face. That started the whole cascade.
1: Police went to the Gurgis home and arrested Magdy.
4: That was really scary.
1: That was scary. Not thrilling.
4: It was terrifying.
3: Not the moment you'd been waiting for?
4: No. There was no point of return. Somehow I knew immediately after that it was
3: there's no going back.
4: There's no going back.
3: And so the life you had before
4: was never going to be the same.
1: A court issued a protective order, and Magdy moved out of the house he'd worked so hard for to an apartment complex he and his brother owned nearby. After more than 2 decades of marriage, it seemed Magdy and Ariette were headed for divorce. It was a thought that seemed to terrify Ariette.
4: I think she was scared and had a lot of cold feet.
3: About striking out on her own in the world.
4: Exactly.
1: Ariette was totally dependent on Magdy. She'd never written a personal check. Didn't even know their mortgage was paid off.
4: She would express to me, I wish all this would just not be here, or I wish, everything could go back to the way it was.
1: Magdy, too, seemed frightened, and perhaps chastened.
5: He was definitely trying to get back with my mother.
3: Did it seem like your mom was wavering at all?
5: Yeah, there was a limbo period where my mom was considering taking him back.
1: Richard, who had stepped up during his father's absence as the man of the house, overheard a strange conversation between his parents.
4: He was like, "Oh, I love you."
3: Had you ever heard your dad say, "I love you," to your mom?
4: I can't really recall that.
3: Until that conversation when he needed something from her.
4: Yeah.
1: What did Magdy need? It turned out he was more worried about himself than anyone else. A domestic violence conviction might cost him his respiratory therapist license, which would cut off his income. And Magdy knew a divorce would force him to split his hard-earned money with Ariette.
3: He had his back to the wall.
4: Yeah.
1: So Magdy came up with a plan, a letter, in which Ariette would say she wasn't sure what happened, that her injuries could have resulted from a fall. Magdy and Ariette weren't speaking at the time. So Magdy convinced Richard, the dutiful older son, to transcribe the letter and persuade Ariette to sign it, thus getting her husband off the hook.
3: Do you feel bad at all trying to get your mom to change her story of something that you knew she was telling the truth about?
4: Yeah, back then I kind of felt I was just trying to help.
3: And maybe the price of saving your family is convincing your mom to lie about something that you know is true.
4: He really just manipulated me.
1: He knew his mother had mixed feelings about the breakup of her marriage. Richard told himself he was doing the right thing.
4: I was trying to support my mom. At the same time, I still felt that he was my dad, so I felt really pulled.
1: Ariette agreed to sign the letter. Magdy, no doubt, breathed a sigh of relief. But then came his preliminary hearing, in which Ariette did something quite unexpected. She took the witness stand, and she told the truth.
4: She felt that enough was enough. So she went, and she really laid everything out.
3: not just about the night Magdy gave her a black eye and bloodied her nose, but about abuse Ariette described as stretching over two decades. Did your dad feel betrayed?
4: My dad was like, I can't believe what she said up there.
3: Ariette Gurgis had finally stood up for herself. It might have been the manifestation of her own American dream. Ariette hired a divorce attorney and began planning a new life.
4: I really felt like my mom was like empowered. She just wanted to be happy, you know, that she felt like there was happiness like coming.
3: Instead, the next month, she was murdered. And to investigators who heard Ariette's story, it now seemed obvious her husband Magdy was the prime suspect.
2: Everything pointed at Magdy.
3: Except for the fact that phone records proved that Magdy was at his own apartment when Ryan called him that night. And according to the only witness, two black men committed the murder. And there was still the question of why that witness, Ryan, was left alive. And just a few days after his mother was killed, the rebellious son, Ryan, received another anonymous message on his computer. How did you like your gift? LOL, LOL. How did you like your gift?
5: Yeah.
0: Coming up, an aha moment for police. A new look at that old interrogation of Ryan.
6: You say you bit this guy?
7: Yeah. If you have to take off the gloves and put on the tape.
0: Could it lead to the break they'd need? When Dateline

0: Investigators were zeroing in on Magdy Gurgis as the prime suspect in the murder of his wife, Ariette. The two had been going through a domestic violence case and were divorcing.
1: You know, he's an obvious suspect, but that doesn't mean he did it.
2: No matter how noxious he may have been during the marriage, maybe he's not the guy that you're looking for?
1: Sure. You have to explore every possibility.
0: Especially after the couple's son, Ryan, received a taunting message on his computer days after the murder. How did you like your gift? LOL, LOL.
3: It didn't make any sense to me.
0: Police looked into it, but just as with the threat Ryan received weeks before the murder, they weren't able to track down the sender of those messages.
2: In hindsight, you wish some more work had been done on that?
4: Yes.
0: Older brother Richard also came under scrutiny.
2: Richard had sort of stuck up for, maybe even covered for his father during the domestic violence investigation. Did you guys think he might be doing that again?
4: Initially they believed it was a possibility, yes.
0: Soon after the murder, the brothers left Westminster and moved to Northern California. And they did so without telling Magdy. As police continued to dig, Richard and Ryan say they worried. Whoever killed their mom was still at large and knew Ryan was a witness to the crime.
3: I have recollections. I have nightmares. I also get chills. I don't like to be at home by myself. I have trouble sleeping. I mean, the list goes on.
0: Ryan and Richard say they had a growing suspicion their father was responsible for their mother's murder. They said they were too scared to confront him. But in the months that followed, the investigation seemed to stall.
2: Seems like you had a lot of leads that kind of hadn't gone anywhere.
1: We had a lot of paths that we went down, yes.
0: Remember, there was no physical evidence linking Magdy to the murder. Ryan said it was two black men who'd broken into the house and killed his mom. Police had never found those men or any trace they ever existed. And those threatening messages to Ryan? Still no idea who sent them either.
2: Was there a point where you thought maybe this won't ever be solved?
1: It's hard to think that way when you desperately want to solve it. But yes.
0: And so the years rolled by. Richard became a critical care nurse. Ryan, the self-admitted stoner, says he stopped smoking. He was working toward a bachelor's degree in business and had started his own events and entertainment company. Magdy would have been proud of his boys if he knew how far they'd come. But Richard and Ryan say they never once got a call from him in all those years, and they made no effort to contact him. The brothers did call the Westminster Police Department again and again, urging detectives to investigate their father. And each time, they heard the same response.
5: You know, we're still looking into it, but we don't have any new leads. There's nothing.
2: Depressing.
5: It was.
0: They made endless calls, enlisting family and friends to write America's Most Wanted. And they raised a $55,000 reward for information leading to the arrest of the suspects. All of it led to nothing.
2: How many other cases you do in those years?
1: A lot of murders.
2: But something about this one stuck with you.
1: Absolutely.
2: Was there something about Ariette that made you not want to quit?
1: You don't ever want to quit on any case. But I think that the fact that she came so close to being an independent woman, to standing up for herself, to being the kind of mother that she wanted to be to those boys. And she did everything right. And she died on our watch. It was a terrible feeling. Terrible feeling.
0: It was 2010, nearly 6 years after the murder, when Richard made another of his many phone calls to the Westminster PD. This time, it was James Wilson who answered. He'd been a patrol officer at the time of the murder, but in the intervening years, had worked his way up to detective.
4: I really didn't have very good answers for him. What's going on with my mom's case? What are you guys doing on my mom's case? And I know there's nothing really going on in his mom's case, so I just started looking into it.
2: Out of guilt?
4: I think an obligation, really. You know, this is one of the reasons that you become a police officer, is to help people like that.
0: And as Detective Wilson pored through the mountain of evidence on the case, he came across that interview detectives had with Ryan right after the murder. Reading through the transcripts, he saw a key detail that no one had noticed.
6: You say you bit this guy?
7: Yeah.
6: On the hand. Was it on the hand or through a glove? Or?
7: I think it was through a glove, but he had to take off the glove to put on the tape.
0: Ryan was telling detectives the intruder took his gloves off before handling the duct tape and also the shoelace used to tie him up.
4: You don't have to be a detective to think, well, maybe that might have some DNA on it.
0: Detective Wilson checked to see if the shoelace had ever been tested. It had not. So he sent it off to the county crime lab. And sure enough, one afternoon, 8 years after Ariette's murder, Detective Wilson's phone rang.
4: Crime lab did call me and told me that they got a hit.
0: And no one could have predicted the name police were given.
4: It had to be our suspect, or at least one of our suspects.
2: And the name the crime lab gives you for the DNA hit is?
4: Anthony Bridget.
2: Was that name in any of the case files?
4: No.
2: Not someone who had been talked to at any stage in this investigation?
4: Wasn't even in our computer, our in-house computers, as ever being a person that's been contacted by the police.
0: And yet, the DNA proved Anthony Bridget was the attacker who had tied up Ryan. Detective Wilson entered Bridget's information into a computer.
2: So who is he?
4: He's a member of the Trace 57 Crips.
0: The Crips, one of the most notorious and violent gangs in the U.S. And Mr. Bridget, street name Little Shotgun, was by any standard a professional criminal.
8: Coming up.
4: It had to be our suspect. Wasn't even in our computer.
8: A whole new suspect. Who was this guy?
2: Did you know where he was?
1: I knew exactly where he was.
8: When Dateline continues. She'd been on the brink of a new life the night two mysterious intruders burst into her home. Who had killed Ariette Gurgis? Investigators said it seemed as if a ghost had committed the ultimate crime, then disappeared in the dark. But soon, they'd have a plan in place to solve this case. Something bold, daring, and straight out of Hollywood. Here again, Josh Mankiewicz.
0: It was 2012, 8 years after the murder of Ariette Gurgis, when Detective James Wilson got his first solid break. Home invaders had tied up Ariette's son Ryan with a shoelace. The detectives submitted that shoelace to a crime lab, hoping for a long-shot DNA hit. And the results were in. The DNA belonged to Anthony Bridget.
1: He had numerous violent conduct, including prior conviction for manslaughter, so this was no novice.
2: Long, violent rap sheet.
1: Absolutely.
0: Bridget also had a drug conviction. And remember, Ryan Gurgis admitted he sometimes dealt weed. Could Ryan and Anthony Bridget have known each other? Is that why Richard immediately wondered if Ryan was the target of the attack? Police considered that theory and dismissed it. In fact, for police, Anthony Bridget and his gang affiliation confirmed Ryan's story. For one, Bridget matched Ryan's account that the man who tied him up seemed like a gang member.
7: It looked like he was one of those guys like that just came out of the pen and stuff and just like wanted revenge on someone.
0: And two, Bridget's prior booking photos matched the sketch Ryan had given police. And so, investigators developed a different theory about Bridget's involvement.
1: He had the resume that you would expect the intruders who came to kill Ariette to have.
2: The kind of guy you'd hire to commit murder.
1: That's right.
0: And they suspected the person who hired him was Magdy Gurgis.
1: Absolutely.
0: But of course, there was no proof of any of that.
2: I'm guessing one of the things you did pretty early on was subpoena Magdy's bank records.
1: Oh, yes.
2: Looking for that big chunk of money that he took out a few days before his wife was killed.
1: You could hope, but...
2: But it wasn't there.
1: It wasn't there.
2: Well, maybe he's innocent.
1: Maybe he's just careful.
0: Careful? Perhaps. But in what universe would Magdi Gurgis and Anthony Bridget's paths cross? One way to find out, they could ask Anthony Bridget.
2: Did you know where he was?
1: I knew exactly where he was.
0: He was in Soledad State Prison. Prosecutor Balleste and Detective Wilson decided to pay him an unannounced visit.
2: And there you are in a little room.
1: Yes.
2: A little table like this one between
1: yes.
2: you. And you say,
1: I want to talk to you.
2: And he's a little surprised, right?
1: He's a little surprised, yes.
0: But Anthony Bridget was hard to rattle.
4: He's been involved in gang-related homicides in the past. Pretty experienced at the prison system.
2: So saying to him, hey, the guy that hired you, Magdi Gurgis, just rolled over on you, that's not going to work.
4: Right.
2: This is not a virgin.
4: Exactly.
0: But they did get something.
2: You said to him, I have your DNA at a murder scene.
1: Yes. And he said, where?
2: He said, where? Not, I haven't committed any murder. Did you ask him whether he knew Magdi?
1: No. We never got that far.
0: Here's what Bridget didn't know. The prosecutor and the detective didn't really care what he said. Their target was Magdi Gurgis, and all they wanted was to prove a connection between him and Anthony Bridget. That's why, before they left Orange County, they'd set up a wiretap on Magdi's phone. He was back living in the house where his wife was murdered. He even had a new girlfriend. And now investigators listened to see if Bridget would tip off Magdi.
1: I was hoping that at least my visit would inspire him in some way.
2: Didn't happen.
1: No, it didn't.
0: So, game over?
9: Are you stepping out of the car right now?
0: No. It was just starting.
8: Coming up, a return to the scene of the crime.
10: What's up, man?
8: A dramatic confrontation at Magdi's house.
11: Check it out, man. My homie locked up in the pen right now.
8: Who were these men, and what did they want? When Dateline continues.
0: January 30th, 2013. The home where Ariette Gurgis had met her awful death was suddenly once again the scene of an unexpected confrontation.
11: I saw my
0: two men showed up on Magdi Gurgis' lawn.
11: Let me holler at you for a few ticks. Let me holler at you for a second.
0: And it was all caught on camera.
11: What do you mean? Check it out, man. My homie locked up in the pen right now. Police approached him about him killing your wife and you in this house.
0: Interesting, because prosecutor Sonia Balleste and Detective James Wilson had just returned from visiting Crips gang member Anthony Bridget in prison. They suspected Magdi had hired Bridget and another as-yet-unknown man to kill Ariette. And now, apparently, here were a pair of gangsters on Magdi's property. The more talkative of the two called himself D-Money. And money is what he wanted from Magdi.
11: You know what I'm saying? We don't care about it, but the thing is, we want to get paid for it. We're not going to say, you know what I mean?
0: Good question. And who better to answer it than D-Money himself?
2: You're a born actor.
11: I believe I am.
0: He's not a gangster. He's an officer from the Long Beach Police Department who was working undercover, which is why we're concealing his identity.
2: You a little nervous going in?
11: Not at all, no.
0: The role he played at Magdi's home that day was part of a war game Sonia and Detective Wilson had set in motion even before they met Anthony Bridget.
2: Tell me about this scheme.
1: You call it a scheme, I call it a plan.
0: By any name, it was an attempt to trap Magdi.
1: The only way Anthony Bridget or somebody like him commits a crime like this is some kind of gain, financial. Primarily. So you develop that kind of individual and you come up with a way in which they were able to contact Magdi and demand more money.
11: Let me holler at you for a few ticks.
0: In other words, these two undercover officers, posing as gang members, would approach Magdi and hit him up for some hush money. Since investigators knew that money was Magdi's particular obsession, they hoped they were about to strike a nerve. But they had to be careful. If the killers were working for Magdy, it wasn't clear if he knew them directly or hired them through a middleman.
2: So you couldn't have these guys claim that they were the actual guys in the house.
1: Correct.
2: Because possibly he knew them.
1: Possibly he knew them.
2: So you have them pose as friends of the guy in the house.
1: Yes.
2: And he's now in jail.
1: In prison, which is we knew that was true because Anthony Bridget was in prison.
2: And so his friends are, what, trying to leverage that knowledge into some extra money for them.
1: Correct.
0: Operations like this are especially tricky. There's usually only one shot to get it right. If the phony gangsters threaten Magdy, the sting wouldn't hold up in court, and Magdy could walk free. And at the same time, one thing had to be crystal clear.
1: You want to make sure that everybody knows that we're talking about the crime that occurred, about his wife being murdered in that particular house. That couldn't be left ambiguous.
0: A risky plan, and no guarantees it would work.
2: True that a lot of DAs might not go for an operation like that?
4: Yes.
2: Sonia wanted to win.
4: She wasn't scared to fail.
2: Did you think you were going to fail?
4: I was very nervous, to say the least.
0: It had taken 9 years to get to this moment. A team of cops watched and videotaped as the undercovers approached Magdy.
9: Are you stepping out of the car right now?
0: Everyone was on edge, except for the man cast in the role of D Money.
2: You had to be going over in your mind, like, you know, if he says this, if he does this, I'm going to...
10: No, things come out spontaneously.
2: Really?
10: You have to be quick. He say A, I say B. He say C, I say D. You have to have something up there, and there's nothing you can rehearse, nothing you can write down. Either you can do it or you can't.
0: Still, there was cause for worry. While these officers looked the part, they had never done anything like this before.
2: Were you worried at all about sort of their acting ability?
4: I was concerned.
0: Too late now. It was on.
8: Coming up, a surprise snafu.
4: His cell phone dials the number of the undercover, and they told me he didn't answer the phone.
8: An undercover officer misses the call, and that was just the beginning.
1: I think we all stopped breathing for about 10 seconds.
12: This is the sound of Claire cooking dinner at home. And that's the sound of a fraud alert from Wells Fargo flagging a charge for a pricey restaurant in Paris. Considering Claire isn't in Paris right now, that seemed odd to the bank and to Claire. Two taps later, Claire says nope to the charge and Wells Fargo is on the case. However you make money work, Wells Fargo can work with that.
13: Wells Fargo Bank, N.A., member FDIC.

0: Magdi Gurgis didn't know it, but he was the target of a sting operation. He had just arrived home. The undercover officers approached, and the camera was rolling.
1: Check it out, man. My homie locked up in the pen right now. Police approached him about him killing your wife and you in this house. You know what I'm saying? We don't care about it, but the thing is, we want to get paid for it. We're not going to say, you know what I mean?
2: What's his reaction when you make it clear that you know about his wife's murder?
3: He appeared to be shocked. You could tell it was something that he wasn't prepared for, and he never thought was going to happen.
1: We want five racks, 5,000. You know what I'm saying? We ain't going to say, we ain't going to go to the police. We ain't going to say nothing else. You understand what I'm saying? All right. Give me a call, man. Take my number. That's me. Call me tomorrow about 10 o'clock. Don't worry. I'm deep money. Just give me a call tomorrow about 10 o'clock. 5,000. Hit me up tomorrow.
0: Almost as soon as it began, it was over. Magdi left standing there with D Money's phone number, with instructions to call the next day.
4: And in terms of Oscar-winning performances, they did a pretty good job.
5: I think so. They did a great job.
0: Now, police waited and wondered, what would Magdi do?
4: If he doesn't call, this all is for nothing.
3: It's a done deal. Case is over.
0: More than 8 years after the murder, here was the make-or-break moment.
5: He was either going to ignore them, he was going to contact them, or he was going to call the police and say, guess what? I think the guys involved in my wife's murder just came to the house.
4: Which is what an innocent person would have done.
5: Yes.
4: But he didn't call the police.
5: He did not.
4: And he didn't ignore them.
5: Very true.
0: The next day, the surveillance team tracked Magdi driving. And just at that time,
5: his cell phone dials the number of the undercover. And I'm notified immediately by the wire room. And they told me that he didn't answer the phone.
0: The undercover officer missed Magdi's call.
5: So I had to call the undercover. And
4: so
5: I'm like,
4: the target of the investigation is trying to reach you.
5: He was in a bad area for reception, so he had to move.
4: That's like a nightmare.
5: So we were hoping he called back.
0: The undercover, as usual, was confident.
4: Why were you so convinced he'd call back?
3: Because if he called the first time, to me, in this type of deal, when you call the first time, you know, you're over the nervousness and they're going to call back.
0: And Magdi did call back. The surveillance team caught him on camera, this time from a place that doesn't get a lot of traffic in the 21st century.
6: We know he's at a payphone. That got really interesting for me right there.
3: I'm sitting in the car and the cell phone went off. We let it ring a few times and answered the phone, you know.
7: This is D-Money. What's going on?
8: You stopped by yesterday.
7: Yeah, I came by yesterday, man.
8: Yeah, what's the problem, my friend?
7: What's that?
8: What's up?
7: The problem is, my boy's locked down in the pen, like I told you yesterday. We know what's going on. You know, my boy, you know, took care of a little business, you know. So, you know, we just trying to get paid just to keep it hush. You know what I mean?
8: I thought you got paid everything.
3: And once he told me, hey, I thought I paid you guys everything, home run.
6: You know, it's one of those feelings where you've known this all along, and then you actually hear it from him. And so I think it was overwhelming feeling of confirmation.
0: And then, just as quickly, it all threatened to blow up in their faces. Listen carefully.
8: Who's the middleman?
7: What?
8: Who was the middleman?
0: Middleman? The undercover had no idea. Magdi had just asked a question that none of the investigators could answer.
4: When Magdi says, tell me who the middleman is so I know I can trust you, that was something the undercover officers, I think, weren't ready for.
6: No, I think we all stopped breathing for about 10 seconds.
0: Investigators had considered the possibility that Magdi might have hired the killers through some third party. And now this conversation seemed like confirmation that he had. But who was it?
4: It seems to me that the middleman for this would have to be somebody that Magdi really trusted, somebody he knew well.
5: He would have had to trust this person, yes.
4: Somebody who would stick up for him.
5: Yes.
4: Any thoughts on who that might be?
5: I do.
0: There was no way to tell the undercover that. So D-Money just stayed in character.
7: Everybody know who the middleman was. I ain't worried about that. People talking. Because the information that I got, player, I can go to police, but I'm not. I'm just trying to get my money so I can go.
0: So the conversation about hush money continued. Magdy, true to form, haggled over the price.
7: $5,000 ain't that much, man.
8: I don't have it. That's the problem. I lost my job and I have some, but not the whole amount.
6: It just goes to show the true character of this man. I mean, here's a guy who will negotiate with thugs 10 years later because he feels like he already paid. I mean, it's just, that's what I mean. He's not in the normal range of thrifty.
8: I have on me $1,500.
7: What's that?
8: $1,500 I have on me.
0: Police probably had enough to arrest Magdy right then and there, but they waited.
2: Now you want to do the actual exchange of money.
3: Gotta get the money.
0: That meant a second meeting. But would Magdy even show up? And if he did, would he come with a plan of his own?
9: Coming up.
6: Nerve-wracking.
9: And nail-biting. One more hidden camera moment.
7: What's up? Did you bring me a check?
8: No.
9: When Dateline continues.
0: Magdy Gurgis had just been caught on tape, apparently admitting to hiring thugs to kill his wife.
8: I said he got paid everything.
0: He seemed willing to pay even more to keep things quiet, and made a date to do it.
8: I have on me $1,500.
7: What's that?
8: $1,500 I have on me.
0: The next day, officers secretly trailed Magdy leaving his home, driving on the freeway, and pulling into this Home Depot parking lot, the meeting point chosen by Magdy.
2: Everybody's out of sight except
3: everybody's out of sight, plain clothes, unmarked vehicles, and except us, the two of us.
2: I'm no police officer, but this is starting to sound like fun.
3: Uh-huh. Oh, it's definitely fun. It's a rush. I'll do it all over again.
0: Prosecutor Sonia Balleste was nearby, watching it all unfold.
2: Tell me what that was like.
6: Nerve-wracking. It's exhilarating.
2: Could you see Magdy?
6: Not at first.
0: But soon enough, he came into view. The undercovers approached his car.
7: What's up, my? What's going on? What's happening? Did you bring me a check?
8: No.
7: Cash. That's 15?
8: Yes.
3: So I took the envelope, basically snatched it from him and counted the money right there and put it in the envelope.
2: It was what, $1,500 bills?
3: $1,500 bills.
7: $1,500? Gonna be over. You ain't gonna see us no more, man. All right, papa.
2: Yeah.
7: Everything good?
8: Yes.
2: So this was not some sort of frightened little mouse who was doing what he was told by you guys. This was a guy who was poised and kind of in control of the situation.
3: Yeah. Oh yeah, I'm gonna get it done, and this is gonna be it, and it'll be over.
0: But before it was, the undercover dropped one more line to see if Magdy would bite.
7: What the f*** did your wife do so much bad to you to make you want to kill her ass? Jesus.
2: He didn't take the bait.
3: He almost did.
0: Magdy probably thought he was home free. But as he drove away, officers swarmed in.
2: You arrest him, and you guys are all feeling like Wyatt Earp.
5: We're feeling pretty good, yes. Very good, actually.
0: Ryan Gurgis, of course, had no idea any of this was happening. He had moved back to Southern California and was completely unprepared for the call he received from Detective Wilson.
2: You come to the station, the cops bring you in, and they say,
10: your father has been arrested, and I couldn't be more happier. I really felt like my dreams and my prayers have been answered.
0: Richard, once their dad's loyal and trusted confidant, was not as thrilled.
11: I was happy that the arrest was made, but then on the other end of it, I mean, I was sad in a way, too, because even though I knew in my heart he had something to do with it...
2: It's still your dad.
11: It's still my dad, and I always had some deeply wedged fantasy that maybe one day the cops would arrest someone else completely and end up actually telling us, like, you know what? Your dad ended up not having anything to do with it.
4: You wanted to be wrong.
11: I wanted to be wrong on that. I really wanted to be wrong.
12: Have a seat over there for me, Magdy.
13: Sure.
12: Detective Wilson?
13: Huh.
0: Detective Wilson brought Magdy to the station and sat him down in the interview room. His tactic was an old one in small rooms like this. Play dumb and see where Magdy took him.
12: Basically, what I need to know is what was going on in Long Beach there by the Home Depot Center? Looked like there was a money transaction there or something going on. What, can you explain that?
13: 2 days ago, on Wednesday, around the 12th area, I was coming from Costco. I find two guys approaching me. I never saw them in my life.
12: Mm-hmm.
13: They are black guys. This is the two.
0: But his account differed in key ways from what Detective Wilson already had on tape.
13: I stand when they told me, "Is your lady get killed in this house, and you have to pay us $5,000, otherwise we're going to hurt you. And have your kids."
0: That's lie number one. There are no threats on the tape.
12: Well, how did you get to be with them today?
13: Yeah, they throw telephone numbers on the lawn.
12: Like on a piece of paper? Or?
13: Small piece of paper.
12: They threw it on the lawn?
13: On the lawn.
1: Hit me up tomorrow.
0: Lie number two. The tape clearly shows Magdy taking the number. Then Detective Wilson asked Magdy the million-dollar question.
12: No. Why didn't you call us?
13: Because
12: you had a phone number.
13: About my kids and myself.
12: Are you scared of the police? Is that why? Or I mean, I don't know.
13: It's not as scared, but my wife problem is not solved yet. And they consider the husband as a suspect.
0: Those tears had no effect on Wilson, who now had Magdy on tape, paying hush money.
12: And we know you paid them.
13: No.
12: Okay. Yes.
13: No.
0: Wilson bored in.
12: Okay. I'm here to find out one thing. What kind of person are you? Because right now, we don't know. Is Magdy the type of guy that's a hard, cold, calculated murderer that paid someone to kill his wife? What kind of person are you?
13: I'm just innocent person. Just simple person, believe me.
12: Okay.
0: Magdy pleaded for sympathy.
12: I'm not
0: Detective Wilson was not sympathetic.
13: I lost my wife.
12: No. But it's your fault. You hired somebody.
13: I not hired anybody.
12: We recorded it.
13: Oh.
12: We recorded their conversations with these guys. I'm not lying.
13: No, I'm not lying. Sure. No, I need a lawyer.
12: Let me tell you what they said?
13: Talk like that. No, you guys are going to trap me on stuff. No.
0: Magdy had said the magic word, lawyer. He was done talking. There would be no confession.
4: You didn't expect that he was going to admit it.
5: No, the lies were good enough for me.
0: Good enough to make the case. But Wilson thought he'd try one more time to crack Magdy. This time, by making him face his own son. Ryan wasn't so sure at first.
10: I called my brother, as I normally do as a younger one, and I told him, "What do you think?" He was like, "Do you feel like you want to talk to him?" I was like, "Yeah, I want some questions answered."
0: So he walked into that little room and saw his father for the first time in more than 8 years.
13: What's wrong with you? You forgot that?
10: You don't even look the same.
0: And Ryan had a lot to say.
10: You had a choice not to hurt me and Richard. You had a choice not to hurt your wife. Why did you do that?
13: I didn't hurt anybody.
10: What are you talking about? You didn't hurt us. Look at me right now.
13: I'm looking at you.
10: I can't believe you, man.
13: My son. I don't believe you.
10: Don't call me your son. I don't want to hear that. You're a horrible person for what you do. I just want to let you know that you're a horrible person.
13: I didn't do anything.
10: Yes, you did.
13: I did not.
4: Was it hard to tell your dad that you thought he was involved in your mom's murder?
10: Yeah, it was definitely very, very hard.
4: It's hard for you to talk about it now.
10: Yes, it is. It is. And the person that I had nightmares over was right in front of me, and I was scared.
0: And soon, Ryan would face his father again, this time in court.
9: Coming up.
14: The killing of Harriet Gerges was because she interrupted a robbery or a drug transaction between Ryan and these two suspects.
9: A father-son showdown. Exactly who is on trial?
14: The evidence suggests that he was involved with people that were dealing hardcore drugs.
9: When

0: March 2014. Magdi Gurgis had been sitting in jail for about a year after an undercover sting led to his arrest for the murder of his wife, Ariette. It was a case prosecutor Sonia Baeste couldn't wait to try. Nearly a decade in the making, and as it turned out, it would be her last. Sonia had been promoted to management.
1: It's my swan song, yes.
2: So you wanted to go out with a win.
1: Prosecutors don't like to lose.
2: Yeah, I've noticed that.
0: Despite what you've seen, the case still wasn't a slam dunk. There was no proof Magdi knew the alleged killer, Anthony Bridget. No evidence he'd paid Bridget any money. And while detectives had their suspicions about the involvement of a middleman, they still couldn't prove it. And, as you'll see, even that undercover tape could be seen through a different lens. On the eve of the trial, Richard and Ryan got ready for the big day. Their suits were pressed. They reviewed their prior statements. And they weighed the consequences of what this moment meant.
3: I'm happy that we will get closure, but then it's just sad. It's like we lost our mom, and then in the same light, it's like we lost our dad, too.
0: Their only surviving parent, the one they'd lived in fear of for years, would be the one they had to face in court.
4: Part of me is scared of him, but also part of me wants to stand up and let my voice be heard after all these years. So I want to be strong.
0: And so the brothers walked into court together that first day of opening statements, standing strong, united in

0: She was an inconvenient woman to him. And people are disposable to this defendant.
1: Our cameras were not allowed to record witness testimony inside the courtroom, where Sonia Balleste stacked up her evidence against Magdy. She showed the jury how, in the months leading up to the murder, Magdy slowly drained his joint accounts with Ariette, leaving her with almost nothing. And Sonia said, the crime scene evidence showed this wasn't just some random murder.
0: It was about silencing somebody who defied him.
1: But then, on the witness stand, Richard, who had once helped his father persuade Ariette to back off her story, now defied Magdy just as Ariette had done. Richard testified about the abuse his mom had suffered at his father's hands. He testified about coming home and finding his mother battered and bruised. Richard recounted the story to the jury, but it seemed he was really speaking to his father. We caught up with Richard after court.
2: It was really a good experience for me just to be able to actually finally face him face to face and be able to look him in the eyes and actually, like, you know, be able to confront him for what he's done.
1: But Magdy faced an even tougher confrontation from the words of his now-dead wife. Ariette's testimony from the preliminary hearing in the domestic violence case had been saved, and now the prosecution read it into the court record.
3: How important was Ariette's testimony from the previous case?
0: It was huge. It was as if for an afternoon she just came back to life and took the stand.
1: Ryan would need to channel that same strength of his mother's for what came next. He took the stand with Magdy just feet away, a father's eyes bored into his son.
4: I really felt like if he had me one-on-one, he would beat me down. He just wanted to anything to get me to shut up.
1: This time, Ryan refused to keep quiet, telling the jury and his father about that terrible September night when two men broke into his home, beat him up, and repeatedly stabbed his mother in the next room. Then Ryan faced cross-examination, and defense attorney Rudy Lowenstein had already told the jury he planned to put Ryan on trial.
5: The killing of Ariette Gerges was because she interrupted a robbery or a drug transaction or a collection of a debt of some kind between Ryan and these two suspects.
1: The defense argument, Ariette's murder was tied directly to Ryan's criminal activity.
5: I think that the evidence suggests that he was involved with people that were dealing hardcore drugs.
1: Ryan admitted that he smoked and sold weed. But Lowenstein told the jury Ryan was doing much more than that. He pointed to the drug paraphernalia police found in Ryan's room, tinfoil, and what Lowenstein said was a pipe with white residue, which he said was consistent with heroin and methamphetamine use, evidence that police had failed to test. The defense said it showed Ryan's drug dealing was bigger than he'd let on. Then the defense directed jurors to those threats Ryan had received on his computer just weeks before the murder. You better watch your back. I know where you live. And the taunting message that came after the murder. How did you like your gift? LOL, LOL.
5: Did anybody follow up? Not really, no. They just said, oh, well, we know who did it. Magdy did it. They focused on Magdy. They never left Magdy.
1: Could the threats be the reason Ryan's friend offered him a knife?
5: The fact that he was offered a knife for his protection by his drug-dealing friend just minutes or at the latest hours before the murder of his mother by someone using a knife suggests to me that there was some reason for him to be afraid for his own safety in his own home.
1: The defense also attacked Ryan's credibility. Remember what Ryan told us, that one of the intruders said,
4: I know your circumstances, I know what you're going through, I'm not going to kill you.
1: It turns out Ryan did not tell that to the 911 operator. Why? The defense argued because those words were never spoken, and said Ryan made them up later to deflect suspicion from himself and his drug.

0: drug connections. One thing was irrefutable and hard to explain, the defense told the jury. Ryan did not check on Ariette before he fled the house.
1: How does a young man whose mother has come to save him not look in and check to see whether or not he could save his mother before running out of the house? What does that say about his character?
0: After 2 days of brutal cross-examination, Ryan says he felt dejected and betrayed.
2: I feel like I'm getting backstabbed by my own father, that he's claiming that his son is such a troubled youth.
3: Take my number.
0: Of course, the defense also had a huge problem. Those videotapes of Magdy taking the phone number from the undercover.
3: Hit me up tomorrow.
0: Calling them the next day.
4: I said you got paid everything.
0: And then showing up with $1,500. All of it made Magdy look very, very guilty.
5: I would like him to get up there on the stand and try to explain what he meant when he said, I already paid everything off.
0: It turns out the defense did have an explanation, and documents too, which might prove Magdy's innocence.
6: Coming up, would that undercover tape convict him or clear him? A defense surprise.
1: He's playing along with them in order to be able to apprehend them.
6: And the verdict, would that be a surprise too?
7: This is it.
8: I didn't want to let those boys down.
6: When Dateline...

0: In spite of the damning testimony against Magdy by his own sons, defense attorney Rudy Lowenstein tried to show jurors Magdy did everything to provide a better life for them and his wife, Ariette.
1: His life was dedicated to his family and to making the American dream work for him. He was an immigrant who came with nothing and made something of himself.
0: Magdy had his flaws and he had done some bad things, the defense said, but he did not have Ariette killed. But then, what to make of those undercover tapes and Magdy's apparent admission?
2: I said you got bad everything.
0: Would Magdy take the stand to explain what he meant on those tapes? No. Apparently, he felt he'd done enough talking. Instead, the defense attorney showed the jury evidence which he said proved Magdy was not guilty. Magdy had written down the serial numbers of the 15 $100 bills he had given the undercover officers, and he tried to write down the license plate number of their vehicle, which, said the defense, cast that undercover video in a whole new light.
1: He's playing along with them in order to be able to apprehend them.
3: And so when he says to them, just tell me the name of the middleman so I know I can trust you, he's bluffing. He doesn't really know the name of the middleman. He's just trying to get that information out of them.
1: Absolutely.
0: Lowenstein said the only thing Magdy was guilty of was trying to play detective.
1: The police have never left their vision of him as being the suspect. And because of that, he's got to essentially solve the case on his own.
0: What would the jury think? On the day of closing arguments, Richard and Ryan walked to court together. They had brought something for prosecutor Sonia Balleste, a religious tile belonging to Ariette.
4: Sonia wanted me to bring like an item like from our mom and stuff to have right there that she could hold on to.
0: They learned the evidence-driven prosecutor had a superstitious side. She wanted to have something of Ariette's to touch during her last closing argument, to channel Ariette's spirit and courage.
5: She took the witness stand in a preliminary hearing and faced evil. And for the first time in her life, stood up to him. She knew exactly what he would do to her for it.
1: He'd done some bad things in his life, but he didn't hire anybody to murder Ariette Gerges. He's innocent.
0: There was nothing left to do now but wait.
4: I mean, this has been like...
6: It's a lot of anxiety built up right now. I'm just wondering when the verdict's going to come in. This, I mean, it's going to be like any moment.
0: Sonia, already at her new job, waited for the phone to ring. She had played the waiting game numerous times. It wasn't any easier this last time.
5: I didn't want to let those boys down. So, yes, I was probably a little bit more nervous than usual.
7: It was definitely agonizing.
0: After 2 days, the jury had reached a verdict.
3: Were you worried there was going to be a not guilty verdict?
7: The only thing that had worried me was all it takes is one person to not see things the way that everyone else sees it.
3: You'd never know what a jury's going to do.
8: All right, counsel, I'm going to bring the jury up.
0: And when they filed back into the crowded courtroom, Ryan didn't look at his dad. Instead, he held on to his brother.
7: I was just embracing the moment that this is it. This is all riding on this.
9: We, the jury, in the above entitled action, find the defendant, Magdy Fies Gerges, guilty of the crime of felony, conspiracy to commit a murder.
7: It hit us. It's what we've been waiting for 9.5 years.
0: In the gallery, the brothers cried. And as the hearing continued, Richard's sobs grew louder and louder until he couldn't contain himself any longer.
10: Why, Mama, why?
4: I couldn't hold myself back. I was trying not to, like, say anything, but it just was pouring out. I told him in Arabic, I was like, why, Dad, why, Dad, why? Like, I still can't fathom the reason of why he would do such a thing, why he would throw away our family, why he would throw everything away.
0: What was Magdy trying to tell his son? We'll never know. Magdy's thoughts at his sentencing were somewhat clearer.
11: I had nothing to do with the killing of my wife. I did to my best ability to work hard, secure future, and advise my kids not to get involved with all this gang activity or anything. I'm not a bad father, and maybe I'm strict, but I love them. They are my kids.
0: Magdi Gurgis was sentenced to life in prison without parole.
3: If Magdi had not taken the bait, if he'd gotten the phone number from your two undercover officers and thrown it away and just said, I don't know who you are, I don't know what you're talking about, and if you call me again, I'm going to call the police, would he be in custody today?
5: Probably not.
3: So he ended up giving you your whole case?
5: His greed gave me my whole case.
0: Magdi Gurgis had worked tirelessly to build the dream and then, by his own hand, destroyed it. Well, perhaps not all of it. These two brothers may have lost both their parents, but they still had each other.
12: That's my little bro.
6: Yeah.
0: In April 2018, accused hitman Anthony Bridget was found guilty on several charges, including the murder of Ariette Gurgis. In August 2020, the two most serious convictions, conspiracy to commit murder and first-degree murder, were upheld on appeal. The court reversed two others, aggravated assault and false imprisonment, because the statute of limitations had run out before Bridget was brought to trial. He is serving life without the possibility of parole. The second intruder has never been identified, and despite investigators' suspicions, neither has the mysterious middleman.
3: You never found out who that was?
5: Not yet.
3: Been 10 years.
5: That's true. Took me 9 to get Magdi. You have to be patient in this line of work.
0: There's still a reward for information leading to the arrest and conviction of the remaining suspects. Richard and Ryan hope someone will come forward. In the meantime, they're keeping their heads down and working hard, just as their father always taught them to do. When we last interviewed Ryan, he said he planned to do some things differently. You picture yourself as a dad someday?
7: I do.
3: What kind of dad are you going to be?
7: I'm going to be the opposite of my father. I'm going to be there when my kids need me.
0: And that's the beauty of the American dream. There's always a new beginning, no matter where you came from.
13: That's all for now. I'm Lester Holt. Thanks for joining us.
14: She was so alive to hear that news and realizing that it's Amber. How could that be? Her life was just beginning.
13: Amber made friends for life.
14: There was just no trying with our friendship. It just was.
13: But that life didn't last long.
15: Amber is on the floor, face down, and she has a plastic bag wrapped around her head.
16: The till's open. The door's open. Most people that rob a store don't kill anybody.
17: The whole world just died right there.
13: For months, the murder stayed cold.
16: Didn't have witnesses, didn't have video, didn't have DNA. We had everything going against us.
18: We'd go down and talk to the detective. We wouldn't let it go.
13: Then, a break. Another victim.
19: He would duct tape my mouth.
13: And she knew a secret. Could she risk revealing it?
19: Something's gonna happen tonight.
13: A killer ready to run, face to face with the one person who might be able to stop him.
19: He just reached over the glove compartment. He put out the gun. I said, please don't kill me. I wanted to get out of there alive.
13: I'm Lester Holt, and this is Dateline. Here's Keith Morrison with Everything She Knew.
20: It was a Monday morning in January 2007, 9:08 a.m. A young woman in San Antonio texted her boyfriend, I love you. That's all it said. I love you. Nothing more. Downtown, The Alamo had just opened its doors. A few tourists began boarding little boats to gaze at remnants of Texas history along urban stretches of the San Antonio River. And several miles away in the farther reaches of the modern city, the manager of a video game store began his daily ritual. His name was Mariano Rivera.
15: The store opens at 10, but the managers typically get there at 9 in the morning. Get the tills ready, grab the money, take it with you, and go to the bank.
20: Similar process in a sister store. Same company, not far away. That one managed by the woman who sent the text to her boyfriend. Except this was strange. As the morning slipped by, her store remained closed. Mariano got a call from the district manager.
15: Can you go over there and maybe you can see something, you see what's going on?
20: He did. He saw a white car in the parking lot, looked like the young woman's car. He peered into the store window. Nobody there.
15: And I thought, man, this is strange. Like, where is she? So I kept calling, nothing.
20: Her name was Amber Belkin. Tiny, just 5'2", 100 pounds. But energetic, ambitious, and very much in charge.
2: She was a firecracker. That's the easiest way to put it.
20: Matt Pena is in Texas politics nowadays, but back then he worked in Amber Belkin's store.
2: She would let you know what she wanted, but I think she was one of the kindest souls ever that I've ever met. So I guess it depended on what side you met her on and how much you made her mad.
21: She could be tough.
2: Oh, most certainly.
22: She loved her job.
23: She did.
20: Monica Peck and Ashley Flores were Amber's best friends.
24: Was she cut out to be a manager?
22: Yeah. Oh, yeah.
23: Oh, yeah.
22: She was fierce. But she still was friendly. Yeah. She loved all her employees.
23: Yeah.
22: And she loved all of her customers.
23: She was only 25. She was a store manager. And so it was a very good sense of she's doing it. She's making something of her life. Like, she had goals. She had ambitions. And then she wanted to go back to school. She wanted all of it.
20: Not that she set out to work in a game store. She wanted to be a veterinarian.
22: She was just so loving. We couldn't pass a turtle on the road. She had to turn around and pick it up and take it to her house.
23: She would find these random animals on the side of the road. It's like, how did you find that animal?
20: Like her little dog, Buddy. Amber's parents, Lee and Randy.
25: She actually ran for Buddy across the expressway. And the hair was all matted up. Looked like dreadlocks.
26: And she said, well, I can't put it back out on the roads. It'll get killed.
25: So I just opened the door and let it in.
20: Amber was their only child. They doted on her from the day she was born. And she was good in return.
26: She helped anybody that needed it. They didn't even have to ask.
23: She was going to make sure that you were protected.
20: But now, where was Amber? Why was her store not open? Why didn't she answer the phone? Early afternoon, still no sign of Amber. So again, the district manager called Mariano.
15: Something is just strange.
20: And sent him back for a second look. So again, Mariano looked in through the big front window. But this time, he saw someone. Amber's assistant manager, Brandon, just standing there behind the counter.
15: I knock on the door. And so he lets me in, and I said, Brandon, have you seen Amber? He's like, no. He goes, but something is strange. There's money on the floor. There's just, you know, it looks like there was some kind of struggle or something happened. Things got knocked over. My first thought was, where's Amber? And so he said he didn't know. And, you know, of course, right away I'm thinking, you know, what is going on with this guy? He clearly sees there's something wrong.
27: Yeah.
15: He must know her, you know, recognize her car. I'm thinking, that's her car outside. You
27: sure.
15: See it. You see there's things on the floor. Why haven't you reacted right away and, you know, call someone or check the rest of the store?
20: But he hadn't. So Mariano ran to the back office, the only other room in the store. Not a moment he'll ever forget. Not for the rest of his life.
15: And when I run to the back, I find that Amber is on the floor, face down, and she has a plastic bag wrapped around her head. And instantly, I knew what happened.
13: One mystery solved. Amber was no longer missing. But a much bigger mystery remained. When we return...
16: Most people that rob a store don't kill anybody.
13: Maybe the robbery was just a cover for murder.
18: He had the classic motive.
16: It does kind of seem personal.
13: When Dateline continues.
1: There are some things which, once seen, can never be unseen. Amber Belkin sprawled in death in the back office of a video game store, her head wrapped in a plastic bag. Mariano Rivera dialed 911, his mind a horrified confusion. He stared at Amber's assistant manager, Brandon Beal.
15: I was angry, I was upset, and then I'm looking at Brandon like, I don't understand, like, how did this happen? And, you know, I don't want to blame anybody, but your first thought is, who's around? Who can you look at and say, maybe he had something to do with it?
4: It's got to be a pretty shocking thing to discover.
15: I mean, it's hard to describe. You just have a million emotions just running through, and you just don't know what to make of them.
1: The police came, took one look, and called Raymond Ray Bob Roberts, then a detective with the San Antonio Police Department.
8: It looks like a robbery gone bad, the store's in disarray. The clerk is found in the back office. She's dead. Try to get some information. Are there any witnesses? No, sir. So you tell them, you know, hold the scene down, get the crime scene detectives out there.
1: The news, indistinct, unconfirmed, spread through the Texas afternoon. Somebody dead in Amber's store. But most people did not know who, including Amber's father, as he headed over there.
25: I jumped in my truck and I called a friend of mine who is a defense attorney, and I said, I need you to call anybody that you can and see what you can find out. And I was just about there, and he called me, and he said, well, how far are you from there?
1: And that's when he realized it wasn't that Amber found someone dead.
25: They found her.
17: And my knees just buckled, and I just... My whole world just died right there.
24: It's a pretty dreadful feeling, isn't it?
17: It's the worst feeling in the world, because you totally realize no one can fix this. Nobody can bring her back.
1: Not for them. Not for her friends.
23: And then everything just stopped. Disbelief. Disbelief. Your earth shatters.
22: I sat on the curb and cried. Everything around me was just a blur.
1: Inside the store, Detective Roberts had a look around.
8: There's a bunch of DVD games on the ground.
4: Mm-hmm.
8: Where the cash register was right there by the front. The till's open. The door's open. There's some change just kind of laying around.
4: Mm-hmm.
8: There's more DVDs on the ground in the back.
9: Like somebody came in, ransacked it.
8: Ransacked the place, took off, yeah.
1: He went round to the back alley. Was this an escape route?
9: Probably stacked all the games up here. Either had their car here in the alley or had it parked over there, put the boxes out here, picked them up, and took off.
10: You wouldn't think robbing a game store would be worth killing somebody in the process.
9: Well, you wouldn't think anybody would rob a game store. Normally during robberies, you know, it's just robbery. There's no murder.
1: And this was certainly a robbery, given the mess and the empty safe.
8: We checked the bank. There was no deposit made for that morning. There was $1,900 stolen, three or four big video games, PlayStations and PS3s and DVD games. All that was taken.
1: The haul totaled just under $6,000. Maybe the store surveillance cameras could tell the detective who took it. Except...
8: There's no surveillance video in the store. There's none in the strip center that the store's located in. There's no video anywhere. There was video at the Starbucks next door, but it only showed the front door. And that's it. You don't see anything.
1: Who would know that? Who would know it was the video game company's only store in San Antonio not equipped with cameras? Answer was obvious, thought the detective. An employee would know, just like an employee would know Amber hadn't taken the cash to the bank yet. Then Mariano told the detective about encountering Brandon and that he couldn't understand why Brandon didn't look for Amber until he, Mariano, arrived.
15: His first thought should have been, I think there might have been a robbery. Let me make sure, first of all, the robbers are not still in here and can hurt me, but also let me see where Amber is.
1: Just what the detective was thinking. He talked to Amber's co-workers. They said she had issues with Brandon.
2: They had never learned to work together yet. And it's just, when you have a guy like that who's not really the same type of attitude or mentality that the rest of us were, it causes some problems.
3: Did she trust him?
2: You know, I don't know. I think in some instances with some things, no.
1: Even Amber's parents said they knew she was dissatisfied with Brandon.
26: Because she had written him up.
1: She'd prepared a negative work review.
25: She was going to turn it in that day.
26: It's just his last chance, Mom. She said, I can't allow him to continue to make these mistakes.
1: So, motive, opportunity, behavior that didn't seem innocent?
5: I mean, he had the classic motive. He didn't want her to write him up.
6: Yeah.
5: He didn't want to get fired.
6: Didn't want to get fired, yeah.
5: Well, this seemed like a personal crime, right? Could have been.
6: Most people that go in and rob a store don't go with the intentions of killing anybody. They just go in there, do the robbery, and leave. Putting a plastic bag on her head.
5: Squeezing it tight and holding it.
6: Squeezing it tight. Takes 4 or 5 minutes, probably. Takes commitment.
5: Yeah, no kidding.
6: You know she's struggling. You know, she's just not laying there. That takes a while. So that takes, it does kind of.
26: Continue to make these mistakes.
1: So, motive, opportunity, behavior that didn't seem innocent?
5: I mean, he had the classic motive. He didn't want her to write him up.
6: Yeah.
5: He didn't want to get fired.
6: Didn't want to get fired, yeah.
5: Well, this seemed like a personal crime, right? Could have been.
6: Most people that go in and rob a store don't go with the intentions of killing anybody. They just go in there, do the robbery, and leave. Putting a plastic bag on her head.
5: Squeezing it tight and holding it.
6: Squeezing it tight. Takes 4 or 5 minutes, probably. Takes commitment.
5: Yeah, no kidding.
6: You know she's struggling. You know, she's just not laying there. That takes a while. So that takes, it does kind of seem personal.
1: They had Brandon in the back seat of a patrol car. Detective went to talk to him.
6: He tells me a story, and it's just not making any sense.
1: So he had Brandon taken downtown and questioned by a colleague known for her special interviewing skills.
6: She's a real good detective. She has a way with getting stuff out of people. About an hour later, I'm still at the scene. She calls me back and says, yeah, something's up with this guy.
13: Coming up, Amber's parents were convinced it was Brandon.
25: Everything pointed to him.
13: Would that explain what Amber's mom says she saw at the funeral?
17: He put one of the GameStop tag holders that had their ID on it. He put one of those in her casket.
13: When Dateline continues.

0: It was 4 days after that awful morning in the video game store. Amber Belkin's funeral was huge, as if, in death, she'd been adopted by the community around her.
1: Over 600 people, and the ones that couldn't get into the chapel waited in the lobby and in the parking lot.
2: Was that a comfort?
1: A very big comfort, that she touched that many lives.
3: They loved Amber. They said, "We love Amber."
1: They did.
0: As Amber's parents watched, they could not stop seeing in their heads another scene, the one in the back room of the video game store, the way she was killed.
3: They told me it was personal.
1: She had to be so frightened. And when she tried to pick up the phone, I know it was to call us. And he yanked the phone out of the wall.
0: Was it Brandon Beal? By the day of the funeral, they were sure.
4: We definitely thought Brandon did it.
3: Everything pointed to him.
0: And then, as mourners filed by to pay their respects, suddenly, there he was, at the funeral. In front of them, Brandon Beal.
5: Did you think, my God, her killer has come to the funeral?
1: Oh, he came and shook my hand, and I got up, and my knees just felt weak, and I just fell.
0: And then, said Amber's mother, she was sure she saw Brandon walk right up to the casket and put something into it.
1: He put one of the GameStop tag holders that had their ID on it. He put one of those in her casket, and I got that thing out of there as fast as I could and put it in a tissue and put it in my purse because I thought, that's the last thing I want buried with my daughter.
0: Was that ID potential evidence, she wondered? Was Brandon trying to bury evidence with Amber's body?
6: So Mom was automatically thinking Brandon did.
5: It's got to be Brandon.
0: A week after the murder, Detective Roberts questioned Brandon on videotape.
7: I'm going back over everybody we talked to, trying to figure this thing out.
0: Brandon repeated the story he'd been telling from the start. He was nowhere near the store that morning.
8: I just got up, let my dog out, watched Sports Center. Then at 9:45 I left because I had to go help my fiance's parents move out. Big island that goes in the kitchen.
0: He didn't get to the store, he said, until after 2 p.m. for afternoon shift. And when he got there, he insisted it was still closed. So he panicked. Was he supposed to open that morning?
8: So I'm about to put, you know, my stuff in so I can check the computer.
6: He looks around and sees the DVDs on the floor, mm-hmm. the cashier's drawer open. He sees all this and thought, So he starts going about to open the store.
5: He thought,
6: Yeah, so, you know, he's not looking for Amber or not looking for anybody that's supposed to be working.
0: Brandon told Detective Roberts he had no idea Amber was in the store. No idea Amber intended to submit a negative work review about him that very day. Didn't notice her car in the parking lot, he said. Didn't think the obvious mess in the store meant they'd been robbed.
5: Wait a minute, you saw the disarray.
8: Yeah.
5: If an employee saw the disarray,
6: a normal person you would think would go in and start looking. Something's up.
5: Something's wrong here.
8: Yeah.
0: So Roberts got a search warrant for Brandon's house and car. Maybe they'd find some of the stolen DVDs and game consoles there. They did not. But there had to be something. For weeks, the detective looked for evidence on Brandon Beal.
6: And Randy and Mama called me 24/7 every day, 2-3 times a day.
5: Brandon is
6: Brandon, Brandon, Brandon, Brandon.
0: Detectives questioned his fiance, her parents. They scoured his phone records.
6: We did everything we could to try to get some kind of evidence on Brandon, and there was none there.
5: Yeah.
6: And there was none there because he didn't do it.
0: That alibi about helping his fiance's parents checked out. And his phone records revealed he was miles from the store when Amber was murdered. Finally, Brandon Beal was cleared.
5: Did you at some point think, I'm going to be charged with murder?
8: Yes, I did.
0: The memory's still fresh.
8: Had nightmares of going to jail. You know, it was hard for me to sleep.
0: That terrible day?
8: My whole thought process was, let me get this store open because, you know,
5: I think I screwed up.
8: Right, I screwed up.
0: Why didn't he notice they'd been robbed?
2: you know, some stores a little messier than others.
9: Sure. So maybe that meant that whoever was on the night before didn't
2: right.
9: put things away.
2: That was my thought process, totally opposite of, hey, there's somebody dead here, or there was a robbery.
0: Brandon was 23 then, and terrified.
2: I'm just thinking, you know, just they're really just trying to put this on this young black man, you know.
0: When they questioned his fiance, now wife,
2: they was trying to convince her that I did it. They would say things to her like, you know, how can you sleep with a murderer? You know, he did it. You know, you're possibly next.
0: When they searched his house,
2: it seemed like a scene out of the movie. It just went going through drawers, throwing her clothes. They left my house a wreck.
0: Even when he was finally cleared, he said no one told him. Nor, he said, was he told Amber had written him up, though he agreed they hadn't always seen eye to eye on some things. And until we spoke with him, he said, he had no idea Amber's mother believed she saw him put something into Amber's coffin.
5: Did you walk over to the casket and put in a lanyard or something?
2: That's the most absurd thing I've heard. No. You know. That was my very first funeral, so I didn't even get that close to the casket.
0: But Brandon is a father now, two kids. So, he told us, he thinks of Amber's parents and understands.
2: I couldn't imagine, you know, losing one of my children.
0: But if Brandon Beal didn't kill Amber Belkin, then who did?
10: Coming up.
6: I'm sitting at the office and the phone rings.
11: A caller reluctant to give his name, but gives up someone else's.
6: I said, well, I know who killed this girl.
11: When Dateline continues.
0: That Brandon Beal did not kill his boss, Amber Belkin, was very clear, which meant that Detective Ray Bob Roberts had a big problem.
6: We had everything going against us. Didn't have witnesses, didn't have video, didn't have DNA, didn't have fingerprints, didn't have nothing.
0: He went public then, had to.
6: We held a big news conference with the parents, mom and dad, pleading for help. Crime Stoppers put up a lot of money. Nothing. I was hoping, you know,
9: yeah,
6: money talks.
9: 100 grand reward.
6: 100 grand reward is a lot of money. Nothing.
4: We put flyers up all over San Antonio.
5: We wouldn't let it go.
0: But as months went by without a single solid lead, Detective Roberts sank through frustration and into a kind of despair.
12: This little girl, she looked like my baby, my girl.
6: And she resembled my daughter. Same build, same color of hair. Amber's favorite book as a baby was If You Give a Mouse a Cookie. I read that to my daughter a million times. You know, you do this for an extended period of time. You try to distance yourself from
9: sure.
6: her.
9: You got it.
6: And the worst mistake we can make is getting too close to it.
9: Yeah.
6: I got close to the family, mentally, physically, for the detective.
9: Mm-hmm.
6: If you do that every case,
9: you're no good.
6: You're no good. You burn out.
0: And then, about 7 months after Amber's murder,
6: I'm sitting at the office and the phone rings.
0: The caller claimed to know something.
6: Okay, what's your name? Well, I don't want to tell you my name. Just call me Joe. Okay, Joe, what do you got? I said, well, I know who killed this girl. I said, okay, who? He said, a guy named Giovanni. I said, okay, what makes you think this guy did it? Well, he asked me if I wanted to do a robbery with him, you know, before. I said, okay.
9: Fascinating.
6: He says, we used to both work for EB Games. I said, well, why did he want to do this robbery? Well, he wanted to do the robbery at this store because there's no cameras. Hang up with him. I call EB Games. Yeah, both of them did work for EB Games.
9: Yeah.
6: So I'm thinking, finally got a break.
0: The detective asked Joe to come in for a talk. Joe told him that at first he didn't think Giovanni's request was serious.
13: And I just kind of blew it off. I did, you know, you don't think your best friend's going to actually want to go do something.
0: But after he heard about Amber, said Joe, it all clicked. Giovanni must have killed her. But how much stock could Roberts put in this guy, Joe, who initially wouldn't even give his full name? And who was this Giovanni, anyway? The detective checked for priors. There wasn't much.
6: Had a record as a juvenile. Get his fingerprints, get the fingerprints that we lifted from the crime scene. There's hardly any that are legible.
0: And none was a match.
6: Now you're stuck as an investigator. This is all you got. You got this one witness, and you want to tie this suspect to the scene, but there's nothing to tie him. I mean, there's nothing. I have nothing to hit him on.
0: But worth a try. He brought Giovanni in for an interview. Oh,
10: water, coke.
14: Oh, it'll do damage to my stomach right now without food.
6: Of course, he denies it.
10: I'm real comfortable thinking that you're responsible for this murder.
14: That's crazy, sir.
0: Was it crazy? No way to prove, really. And then a couple of days later, Detective Roberts brought the tipster, Joe, back in. And this time, Joe poured it all out, said Giovanni actually told him straight out that he killed someone.
13: I just was in shock when he told me that. I was like, well, I was scared too, because like, I was in a car alone with him thinking, like, you know, I freaked out. Like, what's he going to do to me? You know?
0: Now that was huge. If Joe was telling the truth. But just one guy's accusation, no idea how credible it might be, wasn't much to go on. Still, it was all they had. So
6: I draft out an arrest warrant, and I draft out a search warrant. Bring it to the magistrate. She reads it, says it's about time. Because this is in the news. You know, this is a high-profile case for San Antonio. You know, rich white girl dies at work. You know, people went crazy. It shouldn't have mattered, but people went crazy. You know, they want justice.
9: Yeah.
6: Go get the search warrant signed. Go get the arrest warrant signed. It's my birthday.
9: Oh, my.
6: I said, man, it's the best birthday present ever.
0: But then he got a call from his sergeant.
6: He says, Ray Bob, I want you to keep your mouth shut. Don't say anything. I just want you to do what I'm telling you to do. He said, I need you to get that arrest warrant quashed.
0: Wow. Giovanni would not be arrested after all. Just not enough evidence. The prosecutor had made it clear he didn't want to try him and fail in court. But the detective still had a warrant for Giovanni's DNA. So they went to his house, unannounced.
6: He opens the door. I said, got a warrant for you. Didn't say search warrant, didn't say arrest warrant. And he sinks. And he turned back to his wife and says, I'm going with them. And he was defeated. He
9: put his head down?
6: Shoulders sank down, and he put his hands behind his back.
9: Like he was getting ready to be cuffed.
6: Like he was getting ready to be handcuffed. He thought he was going to go to jail.
9: That's certainly a tell.
6: Oh, yeah.
0: Giovanni gave them a DNA sample. But afterwards, he clammed up, wouldn't say a word.
6: I was disgusted, so I had somebody else take him back home. But I called my friends in SWAT. I said, hey, keep an eye on this guy.
0: And sure enough, just hours later, he got a call.
6: SWAT calls me and says, hey, Ray Bob, he's loading everything up in a car. He's moving.
0: They pulled Giovanni over, traffic stop, asked him, where was he headed?
6: I'm going to Laredo. I'm getting the hell out of here.
0: Giovanni was going to Laredo, Texas, along the Mexican border. Nothing Ray Bob could do about it. And the case went pretty much nowhere after that, for many months. Until there was a woman. She was terrified. And did she have a story to tell?
11: Coming up, a young mother locked in with a killer.
15: He just reached over the glove compartment and he put out the gun. I said, please don't kill me.
11: When Dateline can

0: Late June, almost a year and a half after the murder of Amber Belkin, Detective Ray Bob Roberts roared down the highway to Laredo. He had just gotten a call from the police there. Giovanni's wife wanted to talk. Her name was Veronica. And what a story she told.
1: I made a dumb choice. I was really young, and I got pregnant really young.
2: Still in high
1: school? Yeah.
0: She'd tried to resist him, she said. Wasn't attracted that way, but he was so insistent. And once she was pregnant...
1: Our family would insist that we get married. And I listened to everyone except my own feelings.
0: And once they were married, she said, he demanded sex whenever he wanted it.
1: Whenever he, like, touched me, I would feel sick, and I would tell him to stop. There were times when he would get angry or frustrated, and then he would force himself on me.
0: And right beside sleeping children in their one small bedroom...
1: He would duct tape my mouth, duct tape, you know, my wrists to the leg of a chair, and just to keep me quiet. I was very afraid, and again, I was young.
0: Much too afraid to tell.
3: And while detectives searched for more clues in Amber's death...
0: Then one day in late January 2007, as she watched TV, she saw the news of Amber's murder.
1: And I said, look at this. Wow, isn't that crazy? And he just looked and he just said, wow, that's... He mirrored my...
2: Sure.
1: My reaction to it, like, wow, that's wow, that I can't believe it. I never thought for one second, like he just acted normal that whole time.
0: That is until after the police knocked at their door in the fall of 2007. After Joe reported Giovanni. After Detective Roberts got that search warrant for Giovanni's DNA.
1: We were asleep, and it was early in the morning. And then we hear a pounding at the door, like, boom, boom, boom, like just... And we, you know, that woke us up. That woke me up. And we're like, what's that? And he got up first, and he went to go check.
0: And then he returned and told her, it's the police.
1: They think I killed someone. I was like, did you?
2: What's it like to hear that?
1: I was shocked and mortified. And he says, it's because I did kill someone. And that's all he said. He said, I killed someone. Who, why? And I'm assuming it was maybe he had like an altercation with someone, like maybe a friend or some guy down the street. Mm-hmm. I don't know.
0: But Giovanni only said,
1: we're going to move to Laredo. Let's just go.
2: That very day?
1: The next day. Mm-hmm. A very rapid move. Unprepared. And it's just fast.
0: Veronica was beside herself, paralyzed by fear.
1: How do I tell somebody? Do I call the police? Do I tell a family member? What do I do? And I just stayed quiet, and I was so afraid to say something.
0: And then one night she worked up the courage to ask him a question.
1: I asked him, did this have anything to do with what I saw in the news that day? And he said, yes, I did that. That was me.
2: What was that like to hear?
1: I just started crying. He saw me and was like, oh my God. I go, why? Why? Why did you do that? And he said, we needed the money.
0: She begged him, turn yourself in. Instead, he went to his mother.
1: She would cry to him, like, no, don't, please don't go. You don't want to leave your children. They're never going to see you again. And I'm just there, like, crying. Why? Like, inside, like, I'm trying to do it as peacefully as I can without making him angry toward me.
0: And then, around dinner time one evening, Veronica finally told him she'd had enough. The marriage was over.
1: Then he said, you know what, let's go for a drive. Let's go get the kids something to eat.
0: Instead, he drove her to a secluded area.
1: It was just dirt all around, empty, and no people, no one in sight. That's when he pushed the auto, the lock.
2: Yeah, the car lock.
1: The car lock, and it locked all the doors, and that's when I was like, okay, like, something's going to happen tonight. Like, something's going to happen. Because we were in the middle of nowhere, and I didn't know he was going to kill me. And I was thinking, how am I going to get out of this? And I look over, and he just reached over the glove compartment. And he put out the gun. I said, please don't kill me. He said, don't worry. I'll just do what I say.
0: Get into the back seat, he ordered. He followed her.
4: And then he raped me back there. And I started crying. I just started praying. I said, God, please. I wanted to get out of there alive.
0: But it wasn't Veronica who would die. It was Giovanni. He pulled her out of the car. Take the gun, he said. Shoot me.
4: I was like, I can't do that. He's like, yes, you're going to do it. Because if you don't do it, I'm going to come after you. And I'm going to come after the children. I'm going to come after your family. And whoever you end up with, I'm going to come after him too. So you need to end my life tonight. Joe, I can't do this. I cannot kill you. I cannot be like you. I can't do this.
0: She tried to reason with him, she said. Told him if she killed him and went to prison, their children would have no parents.
4: I just said anything I could say just to get him out of this mentality.
0: And it worked. He drove home, told her what she had to do.
4: He had me lay down next to him. He made sure that I was right there. I was awake the whole night because I was afraid that he would do something while I was asleep or to the children or just do something crazy. Then the next morning, he said, I'm just going to disappear.
0: He drove Veronica and the kids to her mother's house, and he took off.
2: What did it feel like to walk away from him?
4: Like I'm almost there. It's almost over. And I run in there and I said, I need to make a phone call. I need to tell Felice what happened.
0: And she did.
4: They started to ask me the same, why'd you take so long? So I was just so afraid. But I'm here now and I'm telling you everything I know, everything that he told me.
0: But now, he was truly gone.
5: Coming up.
6: We're in a jail. A cold, stinky, loud jail.
5: Confronting a killer. Healing a wound.
4: They were grateful that I said something, that I did the right thing.
5: When Dateline

0: The day Veronica called the police was the beginning of the end for Giovanni Rivera.
1: I'm drafting an arrest warrant. We're probably going to get son of a bitch, you know?
0: Not that easy. All they knew was he'd gone somewhere. Probably Mexico. But it was a full 6 weeks before they tracked him down, surprised him at a relative's house, sure enough, in Mexico, as he played one of the video games he stole from Amber's store. Detective Roberts finally got his suspect exactly where he wanted him.
1: We're in a jail.
2: Yeah.
1: A cold, stinky, loud jail.
3: I'm Detective Roberts, Raymond Roberts, San Antonio Police Department.
1: With all this background noise, we read Giovanni's rights.
3: He had the right to remain silent.
1: And he starts talking.
4: I've had this guilt for a long time. I've been wanting to turn myself in, so... But I always put the needs of others before me.
0: Wait, put the needs of others before me? Really?
1: He says, let's pass Christmas. I need money. EB Games. He's only do the one on San Pedro because there's no video. He drives there. He tells me, he says, I had tape and a knife. What's the tape for? Tie him up.
0: He claimed he didn't know it was tiny Amber Belkin running the store that day.
1: In my heart, I think he knew.
0: After all, Giovanni had worked for the game store company, knew who managed the stores, and he knew Amber.
5: If he was going to pick somebody to rob, why wouldn't he pick this 5'2", 100-pound young woman?
1: Instead of Brandon
5: Bill. Instead of Brandon, who's big and tough.
1: Big guy, instead of all these... He knew.
0: When he got there, said Giovanni.
4: She recognized me, and I when I was in there, I asked for the money, and I tried to explain to her, look, I'm having some problems.

0: Giovanni's story would not be tested in court. He took a plea deal, murder, got life in prison, with parole possible beginning in the year 2038. At the sentencing, the Belkins finally confronted the killer of their only child, their darling daughter.
1: Is it helpful to do that?
2: It is. It is.
3: No, not for you. He sat back on the constable's desk, tapping his foot, just looking around.
2: Like, you're wasting my time. It would have been beneficial if I had heard him say, I am really sorry. I am so sorry, Mr. and Miss Belkin. Amber didn't deserve to die. I'm so sorry.
1: What did he say?
2: Nothing.
0: But the Belkins did get an apology from someone else. Giovanni's now ex-wife, Veronica.
2: Hi, Veronica.
0: They met for the very first time when we shot this story.
4: I've blamed myself for not saying something sooner, for waiting too long. And I always felt like they had maybe some anger towards me.
0: But blame her? No. They knew she was a victim too. In fact, Giovanni pleaded guilty to sexually assaulting Veronica.
4: They were really nice. They were grateful that I said something, that I did the right thing.
2: We don't have any ill feelings at all. She's a wonderful girl.
0: They are, they told us, broken still, and always will be. And they cling now to Amber's best friends, Ashley and Monica.
2: Her daughters, her adopted daughters, which are Amber's friends through thick and thin.
0: They have each named daughters after Amber. And they hang on to memories like gold.
5: It's like you have to put it in a box and then just keep it there for safekeeping, because that's what you have. And that's what you hold on to.
6: It hurts. It hurts. Life will never be what it was with her.
7: That's all for now. I'm Lester Holt. Thanks for joining us.
8: What's that like as a mom not knowing where your daughter is?
9: It's hell. You don't see the nightmares I see every night. Where do I go from here? How do I exist in a world without my daughter?
10: A note was found that she was leaving.
11: Are you thinking that Megan ran away?
10: Yes, that was the number one option.
12: It wasn't like Megan to just up and disappear.
13: She was hiding things. She was more secretive.
14: This love triangle, this is where things kind of blow up.
13: Yeah, very intense high school drama.
15: The text messages that I read, it really was some sort of control game.
16: It certainly seemed something horrible had happened. We just need someone to tell us the truth.
17: The FBI approached me and they asked me if I would be comfortable wearing a wire.
18: Like, what happened that night? Why is her blood in your car?
17: The color just drained out of my face.
14: This is scary. Very scary. It's like looking in the eyes of evil.
7: A phone in the bedroom. A note left behind. Can a mother's intuition help solve this mystery? I'm Lester Holt. And this is Dateline. Here's Andrea Canning with The Note.
9: I was a young mom. I was 19 when she was born. And while I wouldn't recommend that for everybody, I did enjoy the fact that we had a closeness, and I think part of it was because of that.
19: There's nothing quite like the relationship between mother and daughter. Beautiful, but also complicated.
9: I'm a firm believer you should be a parent, not your child's friend, but just having that closeness was very important.
19: A closeness that would be threatened by secrets and by a teenage love bordering on obsession.
20: As they say, love is blind. Right. It's hard to make someone see something else when they're really into somebody.
21: Exactly.
19: The tiny city of Fairfield, Illinois, is where single mother Kathy Jo Hutchcraft chose to raise her daughter Megan.
9: It was just amazing that we got a

0: She liked the things I liked. I liked the things she liked.
1: Megan was tight with her mom, and she also had lots of close friends. Holden August was one of them.
2: She was bubbly and warm. I mean, very energetic. She had a lot of energy. Anytime you were with Megan, it was constant laughter. Like, she was just always cracking jokes.
1: Joking or singing, says girlfriend Gemma Loss.
3: She loved to sing and play her ukulele.
0: She was amazing. And she had a musical talent that she did not get from her mother.
1: Megan's love of music led her to high school glee club. And that led her to another love, a love that had a name, Brody Merbarger.
2: He was hot. Like, he was an attractive guy. He was funny. He was smarter than a majority of the people in the room at all times. And he had, like, cut blonde hair. It was one of those things you could understand why someone would fall for Brody.
1: At 17 years old, Brody was 2 years older than Megan. Kyle Ellis was his best friend.
4: He was extremely musically talented. He could play anything, just pick it up and mess with it for a couple minutes, and he could figure out how to play it. He played by ear and all that stuff. He's real smart. He and I were in Scholar Bowl, which is like a trivia competition. Mm-hmm. He did math team.
0: He sounds like an all-American kid.
4: Yeah, he kind of was.
1: Just one problem. Megan's mom thought that her 15-year-old daughter was too young to date.
0: And I had this rule, like, we're not going to have a boyfriend. You can be friends. We're not going to have this boyfriend thing going on until you're 16. That was my preference. You don't need a boyfriend. We don't need to put a label on it.
3: We all know I have teenage daughters. It's not easy telling teenage daughters what to do or what not to do.
0: Exactly.
1: And then it was July 3rd, 2014, a Friday night. Kathy Jo was helping a friend settle into a new place. Megan came along to help.
0: She was acting silly. She was stood on her hands, put her legs up on the wall, and was twerking against the wall, whatever you want to call that. Just, I mean, just
3: she was
0: goofy,
3: being her
0: Megan
3: goofy self.
0: Stuff, yes. Yeah.
1: Around 9, Megan said she had a stomachache, so Kathy Jo took her home to rest and went back to the friend's house. She returned home a couple of hours later.
0: As soon as I walked in the door, the first thing I did was turn on my computer at the time because I was playing Candy Crush. Decided I was hungry, so I came into the kitchen and I was just going to heat up some ramen noodles.
5: Mm-hmm. And this is about what time?
0: This would have been probably about 11:35.
5: Okay. So it's getting late.
0: Yeah, definitely. And I was just standing at the stove and watching the pot, waiting for it to boil, and I just got this heavy feeling of fear all of a sudden. So I went up to check on Megan. I looked in her room and I couldn't see her. So immediately I turned the light on. She was supposed to be asleep. That was what she told me. She was going to bed and she wasn't in her bed. And I looked all over the upstairs and I immediately started to come down the stairs to check the rest of the house.
1: Yeah. Megan didn't answer her phone or texts. Kathy Jo called her mother in a panic and they decided to report Megan missing right away.
0: I arrived at the sheriff's department and I just said I needed to talk to an officer. My daughter was missing and I was in tears, upset. I explained to him, you know, my daughter is missing and I need to find my daughter.
1: The officer told her not to worry. Teenagers often disappear and then turn up. Kathy Jo and her mother headed home and started making calls.
3: Her mom had called me. I think it was like 1 o'clock in the morning and she told me that Megan was missing and wanted to know if she was with me, and she wasn't.
1: Kathy Jo decided to search her daughter's room, looking for clues, anything.
0: When I pulled back her blankets, I saw the cell phone.
5: Her phone?
0: Her phone. This phone had no phone case. It was just upside down, and it looks different because I'm used to seeing purple or pink or something flashy, and I picked it up, pushed the button, and it said, hola, hello, as if it was a brand new phone.
5: Yeah, that's like factory settings.
1: Megan's iPhone had been wiped clean.
5: Your heart must have just sank in that moment.
0: Yeah, I told my mom I don't know what to do. And she said, well, I'll tell you what we're going to do. We're going to go pray.
1: They went into the TV room down the hall, got on their knees. Then it was Kathy Jo's mother who saw it first.
0: And my mom knelt down on the seat and she handed me an envelope that said, Mom. And when I opened up the envelope, there was a note.
1: A mysterious note. And a dramatic story that would come to define the search for missing Megan.
2: It's very intense high school drama.
3: This is a high school love triangle.

0: In the early morning hours of July 4th, Kathy Jo was beyond worried looking for her daughter Megan Nichols. Then, there it was. The note.
1: What did the note say?
2: It said, "Mom, I love you, but I'm never going to be happy here.
1: Oh my gosh.
2: Don't come looking for me, because why spend a lifetime looking for someone who doesn't want to be found?"
1: That's like a, just such a punch in the stomach, a blow.
2: This is scary. Very scary.
0: Kathy Jo rushed back to talk to the police. Chief Keith Kalklager oversaw the case.
3: What is protocol when you're dealing with a teenager and there's a note in a room saying she's left?
4: We still enter her as missing in the state database in case any other officer runs across her, and we begin our search.
0: Police began talking to Megan's friends and family. They heard about her bubbly personality, her love of music, church, and of course, the big thing in her young life, Brody Merbarger.
1: Did she talk to you about it?
5: Yes.
1: Yeah. What kinds of things would she tell you?
5: Oh, anything. I mean, it was Brody 24/7. Anything that he had done or said, it was pretty much reported to me.
0: Mom's rule about no boyfriends until 16 was testing the close mother-daughter relationship. Holden remembers the night when Brody turned from a friend to Megan's boyfriend. It was at the school's homecoming dance, and Brody was there with his girlfriend at the time, Kendra. Megan's date was a boy from church camp. The teenage drama was in overdrive.
6: The FCHS homecoming dance is notorious for being incredibly raunchy.
3: Like dirty dancing.
6: Yeah, exactly. Yeah. So it wasn't just like, oh, Brody and Megan are dancing together, you know, and Kendra's here. It is that Brody and Megan are dancing, like, you know, grinding on one another on the dance floor kind of thing.
3: Wow.
6: And, you know, and that's one of those things you're like, oh, this isn't good.
0: Megan and Brody ditched their dates and stayed on the dance floor together. Brody's girlfriend, Kendra, was crying in the bleachers, and Megan's friend from church just left alone.
6: It's very intense high school drama.
3: This is a high school love triangle.
6: Yeah, exactly. It was a high school love triangle.
3: And you know? Someone's going to get hurt.
6: Exactly.
0: That someone seemed to be Kendra. In the days after the dance, Megan and Brody were inseparable.
5: It seemed to go from 0 to 100 very quickly.
0: Then, just a few months later, Brody was back with Kendra. But he kept Megan in the picture, too. And what the whole school could see, Megan apparently couldn't.
3: Did Brody kind of want his cake and eat it too?
6: Yeah, I would say even beyond that is he thought he could. He had convinced two girls in such a small classroom that both of them were his girlfriend and his favorite, and they never once thought to fact check with the other one or, you know, even talk.
5: I do remember telling her, you know, I don't approve.
1: How did she respond?
5: She obviously listened to what I had to say, but it wasn't going to stop her from doing what she wanted to do.
0: Not even close. Even though Megan thought they were still a couple, that spring Brody took Kendra to prom. Kathy Jo, who by now was aware that Megan and Brody had been more than friends, could see how confused and heartbroken her daughter was. Brody's mom had recently passed away, and Kathy Jo thought he was using that to justify jumping back and forth between the two girls.
2: And she's like, "I didn't want to tell you this because I know you'll be mad, but he's taking Kendra to prom because that's what his mom would have wanted him to do." And that's when I said, "Are you freaking kidding me? He's still telling you these lies, and you're believing them." And that is when I said, "Okay. Put my foot down. We are done with Brody."
0: Kathy Jo told Megan to stop any contact with Brody. No texting, no hanging out, nothing. A short time after she laid down the law, there was a knock at the door. It was Brody.
2: He said, "Look, you are way too controlling. You're concerning me, and I think you need to be on medication." That's what Brody was telling me.
3: That's overstepping for a teenager.
2: I said, "Excuse me." He goes, "Yeah, you can't. You can't be controlling her decisions." I said, "She's 15 years old. As her mother, I can tell her that she can't date you. That's my right and my responsibility as her mother." And he said, "Do you know that she tells me every fight you ever have?" And I said, "Well, it's really none of your business, and you need to leave my house." And he goes, "I'm not going anywhere because I don't want you tearing into her." And I said, "You need to get out of my house right now." And he finally did, but he did it very slowly. Like, he wanted to make sure that I knew that he was in control.
0: Once Kathy Jo put her foot down about Brody, friends saw a change in Megan.
5: You just knew she was not herself when you have this bubbly, outgoing girl become, you know, a shell of herself.
3: How did you handle it as her best friend, wanting to be there for her?
5: I tried to help her as best I could, but she was still at that point where nothing you said was going to help her. I mean, she just wanted Brody.
6: She was hiding things more. She was more secretive, I guess. She was angry, too, I would say.
0: Kathy Jo saw it, too. Megan dropped out of Glee Club and banned.
2: I just cried because it's like, she's not my child anymore. She would tell me anything. I trusted her with everything. She trusted me. We had an amazing connection.
0: All that drama had happened as school was ending for the summer. Now it was July 4th weekend, and Megan was missing, considered a runaway.
3: What's that like as a mom not knowing where your daughter is?
2: It's hell. I can't describe it as anything else. It's hell.
0: That night, the police couldn't get a hold of Brody, so they reached out to his father, who was an Illinois State Police trooper and had once been partners with Chief Colclasure.
4: We left a message with the father to have him call us when he saw Brody and said he would, and we were waiting on that phone call.
0: But Kathy Jo wasn't about to sit around waiting. She would go looking for answers herself. And pretty soon, there was a new clue. What did this image of Megan mean?

0: When 15-year-old Megan Nichols disappeared overnight, her mother wanted to talk to her on-again, off-again boyfriend, Brody Merbarger. After a sleepless night, she and Megan's grandmother drove over to his house, and there he was, right outside.
1: We pulled into his driveway, and he was washing his car. It was like 7:30 in the morning. And when he looked over and realized who we were, he rolled his eyes at us, walked over, and shut the water off, and then he walked up to the driver's side where my mom was.
0: What did he say?
1: My mom said, "Where's my granddaughter?" He goes, "I don't know." And she goes, "Well, I think you do." And he said, "All I know is she didn't want to live with Kathy anymore. She went to go live with her dad."
0: Her dad? He hadn't been in Megan's life or her mom's since Megan was a baby. He lived hundreds of miles away in Oklahoma. But about a year earlier, when Megan was 13, they had reconnected.
1: She told me later he had kind of apologized for not being there in her life. Mm-hmm. And she said, "Listen, I'm doing fine. You know, I'm a Christian. I've been saved. I'm going to forgive you."
0: So was it possible that the teenager, so angry at her mother over Brody, had decided living with her dad was a better option?
2: Did you buy that? Did you think maybe?
1: No.
0: She'd only just met him.
1: Yeah.
0: It was a lead the police needed to check out.
3: The officer spoke with him on the phone.
0: And had he seen her?
3: No.
0: Did he know anything? And he heard from her?
3: No.
0: A dead end. But police quickly had a new lead. Kathy Jo reported that $200 was missing from the family's two bank accounts. Police pulled the video from the bank's cameras.
3: We see her enter the bank and talk to a teller. Then we see her go to the drive-up ATM and withdraw money. And then we checked a second bank, which is a couple blocks from the first one, and we see her ride her bicycle alone to and from that bank.
0: You have a note saying she's leaving. You have her phone is left behind and wiped clean, and you have her visiting two different banks. Are you thinking that Megan ran away?
3: Yes, that was the number one option.
0: Police believe they were looking for a girl who did not want to be found. And like Megan's mom, they had a hunch that her teenage crush, Brody, may know something that could help. Brody was an academically and musically gifted teen. He'd never been in trouble with the law. He just graduated from high school and was getting ready to start college in the fall. Once his dad, the state trooper, told him police wanted to talk, Brody went down to the station.
4: What did Brody say his relationship was with Megan?
3: Just friends.
4: Not sexual, not anything like that, just...
3: Just a friendship level.
0: Brody said he wasn't surprised that Megan was gone.
4: He admitted that he knew that Megan
3: had... That she wanted to run away. And he just said that she'd been talking about it.
0: Brody told police that the night Megan went missing, he was at his girlfriend Kendra's house.
4: He said that her mom was blowing up his phone by calling his phone. He decided to look for Megan.
3: Correct.
0: He said he drove around for hours looking, then stopped back at Kendra's house before going home at around 5 in the morning.
4: Is he cooperative?
3: Mm-hmm.
4: And what does he say to the officer?
3: I just basically didn't know where she was.
0: Brody left, but investigators continued digging. Since Megan's phone was wiped clean, they searched her computer and found text messages from her last iPhone backup. Turned out, Megan and Brody texted a lot, something like 150 times a day. When they pored over their 7,000 messages, it was clear Brody had not been totally honest with police about their relationship.
3: Text messages revealed something different, where they had been active sexually.
0: The texts also showed that not only did Brody know about Megan's plan to run away, he had also talked about going with her.
3: Possibility of them running away together, like they were making a plan.
0: Police asked Brody to come back for another chat.
4: How do you handle Brody now and the situation now that you realize that he wasn't being totally upfront with you?
3: I just keep calling him out on inconsistencies, try and get more information, and then he provides a little more.
0: Brody now admitted to the chief that, yes, he had talked to Megan about running away together, but he had no intention of going through with it. In fact, just the opposite.
3: Instead of running away, he said he'd always come up with an excuse not to, you know, "Oh, I can't do it yet. I don't have my credit card yet." He would try to prolong her staying here.
4: He was trying to get her to stay in Fairfield.
3: Yeah.
0: Brody's story seemed to confirm that Megan was, in fact, a runaway, out there somewhere, trying not to be found.
3: At this time, I was treating him as a witness.
4: You're not getting any vibes that Brody was involved the way Kathy Jo thinks he was.
3: I mean, always a possibility. Never ruled it out.
4: But it doesn't seem like there were like tons of red flags, alarm bells going off, that there's something here with this guy.
3: Right.
4: Megan didn't turn up the next day or the next. What's Brody saying now about Megan's disappearance? Does he talk about it? Is he concerned?
5: When he talks about it, it's mostly in the context of like how he's being treated in Fairfield.
4: Megan's friends weren't shy about the fact that they thought Brody knew more than he was saying.
5: He felt like he was being harassed, or at least that's what he told me.
6: Authorities have labeled her a runaway.
4: Kathy Jo talked to reporters. Megan's case was featured in Dateline's online series, Missing in America. And she tried to reach Megan directly on social media.
7: Megan, this video has been put together to let you know that it's okay to come home.
4: As time wore on, Kathy Jo tried to stay hopeful, but it wasn't easy. She thought about how upset Megan had been in the weeks before she disappeared, and her mind went to a dark place.
1: She was very depressed that she didn't have Brody in her life.
2: So it crossed your mind that...
1: It did cross my mind.
2: Maybe she took her own life?
1: It did cross my mind.
4: Where was Megan? A discovery close to home was about to answer that question.
8: What exactly did you see?

0: Weeks turned to months, and Kathy Jo still had no news about her daughter. She sought solace in her faith.
1: We had prayer circles in my house every night for a very long time.
0: People in Fairfield tried to help however they could.
1: We had tremendous community support. You saw Megan's face everywhere.
2: The town came together, this outflowing of support, to try to get Megan home.
0: But Megan was still missing after a year. Then another. Her friends got ready to graduate from high school, still with no answers.
3: You knew Megan better than almost anyone. Was she bold enough to just disappear like that, with very little money, no phone?
4: For her to have left without anyone was the most worrying part. I think she was bold enough.
3: Did you think that something bad had happened to her?
4: Not at first, but eventually, yes.
2: I didn't really have confidence that she could have successfully run away and started a new life at the age of 15, right? Like, that idea is just so absurd to me.
0: Megan's 18th birthday came and went, and with it dimmed Kathy Jo's hope of ever seeing her daughter again.
1: I stayed hopeful for a very long time. But once she was officially an adult, and she still had contacted nobody, I knew she wasn't coming home.
0: By then, local and state investigators had asked for help from the FBI.
5: They asked us, is there any way possible that we could start to take a more active role?
0: Special Agent Ray Hart started to work the case. And then, a year later, something big happened. It was a frigid but sunny winter day when Carl Vaughn went out to look for firewood on this farm near Fairfield.
3: What did you see?
6: Well, I seen something shining there in the sun. It was bright. I was coming from that way. And I just stopped and walked over there. And then I realized it was a skull poking out of the blanket.
3: Did you think it was a human skull?
6: Oh, yeah, I knew it was. It wasn't no trouble to see that.
3: What goes through your mind when you make a discovery like that?
6: Well, I just knew they were looking for Megan, you know.
3: So Megan popped into your head the moment you saw the bones?
6: Yeah, the bones, yeah.
0: Kathy Jo, who wanted answers for so long, now shuddered at the sight of Agent Ray Hart and his partner at her door.
1: And they said, hi, Kathy. And, of course, I dropped my water. I'm fumbling all over myself. And I just looked at him. I said, you're here to ruin my day, aren't you? And he said, the remains that were found, it was Megan.
3: How did you learn the news that Megan's remains had been found?
4: Yeah, my mom had called me and told me. I mean, it was a hard day.
0: Megan's manner of death was yet to be determined, but since her body had been found buried, it was ruled a homicide. Agent Hart was going through the files with fresh eyes, looking for leads.
5: My initial thought at that point was it was going to be really difficult to move any investigation forward as an FBI investigator without looking into Brody Marburger.
0: While the local police had treated Brody like a witness, the Illinois State Police also worked the case. And FBI Agent Hart saw that those investigators had leaned much harder on Brody than the hometown officers. More than a year after Megan disappeared, state agents searched his car. They found a brownish stain that looked suspicious, but tests came back negative for blood.
7: Were you going to run away with her?
1: No.
0: And the state investigators brought Brody in for questioning twice.
5: So the first thing we had to do is go back and listen to those interviews, see if there's little nuggets that we can utilize.
7: Would you say you and Megan were ever sexually active with each other?
8: Do you want me to be honest? And yes.
7: Okay. Well, is this when your honesty started?
8: Was it, no, I'm just kidding. Yes, I'm not going to lie.
7: Okay. And
0: in one of those interviews, Brody added a new detail. He admitted that 24 hours before Megan went missing, he'd snuck into her bedroom while her mom was sleeping.
7: You help her pack.
8: Mm-hmm.
7: And then my understanding is you spent the night.
8: Mm-hmm.
7: Okay. And was this like your guys' final farewell, goodbye?
8: It was heated.
7: Huh?
8: It was heated.
7: As in passion heated?
8: No. As in I just gave her the cold shoulder.
7: But you spent the night there?
8: On the floor, yeah. Couldn't just go home.
0: Brody again explained how the next night when Megan disappeared, he went out looking for her. A story investigators found perplexing.
7: Tell me how you leave your current girlfriend, love of your life, to go look for Megan. I mean, tell me how you do that.
8: feel like I'm responsible for her. I don't know.
7: For who?
8: Megan.
7: Why are you responsible for Megan?
8: I don't know. I feel like I helped her through a lot of stuff.
0: What's more, Brody said that while he was out searching, he didn't have his cell phone. He left it at his girlfriend's house. And if that sounded suspicious, well, Brody had an answer for that, too. When pressed, he admitted he wasn't really looking for Megan. He now claimed that driving around for hours was actually all part of a plan.
7: What was the plan?
8: I was going to drive around while she did whatever she was going to do.
0: This was a new and bizarre story. Brody said he was intentionally trying to get police to look at him, playing decoy, giving Megan a chance to slip away. He now said she was going to be picked up by someone in a car.
8: She would turn, I guess, not get picked up.
7: By an unknown male or female.
8: Mm-hmm.
0: Brody never asked for a lawyer, and in his next police interview, investigators pressed hard, and Brody pushed back.
7: Tell us where she's at, Brody.
8: I don't know.
7: There's no way that is true.
8: You're just going to sit here and accuse me of it. I'm just going to sit here and not say anything. I didn't do anything, okay?
7: Well, where's she at?
8: I don't know.
7: What direction did she go?
8: I already told you where I thought she went.
7: And where was that?
8: Down south.
0: To Agent Hart, it was a lot of smoke, and what he needed was fire. Then, something else in the file caught his attention. A tiny detail that would turn out to be huge. You were about to make a major discovery in this case.
5: Yes.
0: And he was also going to get some help from an unlikely ally.
9: And they asked me if I would be comfortable wearing a wire.

0: In the years following Megan's disappearance, Brody Merbarger moved out of state and was studying geology at the University of Southern Indiana. He shared an apartment with his best friend, Kyle.
1: Were you happy to have your best friend as a roommate?
2: Yeah, he was a good roommate.
0: Kyle remained fiercely loyal to his friend, despite the rumors that persisted back home.
2: I mean, I would really, like, passionately defend him and say there was no way it was him.
1: Why were you so sure?
2: Because he's my best friend. Yeah, Brody was like a brother to me. And my opinion was that he was, at least deep down, a very logical person, a very smart person. So I couldn't see him putting himself in a position where, you know, he would be in that kind of trouble.
0: Neither Kyle nor Brody had any inkling that Megan's murder investigation was picking up steam. And as Special Agent Ray Hart read through a mountain of documents, one detail stood out to him.
3: One of the investigators for Illinois State Police actually wrote a very good report detailing that Mr. Marburger got really fidgety and was very nervous when he saw the state police starting to look into the trunk of his car.
0: Remember, Kathy Jo saw Brody washing his car when she went looking for him that first morning. And later, investigators found a stain in the trunk that looked suspicious, but tested negative for blood.
3: I thought maybe there was a potential that we could do a more thorough forensic search of that vehicle.
0: Brody had totaled his Dodge in an accident a year earlier, but the agent caught a lucky break. The wrecked car was fixed up and had a new owner.
3: I was cautiously optimistic that we would find something.
0: And they did. Turns out the original test was a false negative. It was human blood in the trunk. And once agents removed the lining, Luminol revealed even more of it.
1: What happened when you compared the DNA samples of the blood and Megan?
3: The lab report indicated that was indeed Megan Nichols' DNA.
1: This is your connection now, your solid connection to Brody.
3: Yes, ma'am.
0: It was big. But instead of arresting Brody, they wanted to confront him with the new evidence, see if he would crack.
1: How surprised was he that he's in college now and the FBI shows up on campus?
3: He was extremely uncomfortable, very nervous.
0: After a phone call with his dad, Brody declined to talk and told the agents to contact a lawyer for the family. Then, Agent Hart had an idea of someone else to talk to, the best friend and roommate, Kyle. On a picnic table outside of Brody and Kyle's apartment complex, the FBI laid it all out.
2: They told me that they had DNA. This kind of, like, very hard, at least from my perspective, hard to kind of argue with evidence. And the only thing I was thinking, like, the whole time they were talking was, oh, shit.
0: And they had a big ask. They wanted Kyle to help them bring Brody down.
2: They asked me to cooperate further with what they were doing, and I said no. That's still my best friend. I'm kind of entering into a panic mode. I'm very concerned and scared and freaking out. And so that kind of, we ended our interview.
0: A week later, a change of heart gave Agent Hart an opening.
3: I receive an email from Kyle. It says, I've been thinking about what you told me. I don't think there's any doubt that he did this. Will you come talk to me again?
1: Are you starting to think my best friend could be a killer?
2: Yeah. I mean, they asked me if I would be comfortable wearing a wire and going in and talking with him about Megan and the whole situation.
1: Yeah, that's a big deal.
2: Yeah.
1: You're asking a lot.
3: Absolutely.
0: Kyle packed up his things and moved out. A month later, he went back to the apartment complex to talk to Brody.
1: How are you feeling as you walk through the door, knowing that you are wearing a wire?
2: Definitely pretty nervous. It was not an easy situation by any means.
4: What's new with you?
5: Well, I moved.
0: Kyle got right to it, asking about the night Megan disappeared.
5: Brody, if I ever just, like, asked you, like, what happened that night, like, did you see Megan? Can you, how did...
4: So I saw her whenever I dropped my iPod off. That was it.
5: Okay.
4: I had a pretty solid way of handling the whole situation with her, but she left before I could tell her mom.
5: You were going to tell her mom?
4: I was going to tell her mom as soon as she turned 16. But she was planning on running away.
5: Okay.
4: And I never got that chance.
0: Federal agents coached Kyle on what to say, and now he confronted Brody with what he'd learned from the FBI.
5: your old car. And in the trunk of your car, they've taken a lot of different samples, and there's blood in the back of your car, and it's Megan's blood. Why is her blood in your car?
4: That's a good question. I would like to know that too.
5: You don't know how her blood got there?
4: Nope.
5: Why'd you leave your phone at Kendra's?
4: I honestly don't know.
0: Brody then seemed to anticipate his friend's next question.
4: I didn't do it.
5: You did not kill Megan.
4: I did not kill Megan.
0: Brody didn't give up any new information, but agents weren't giving up. They asked Kyle to meet with his friend again. This time, Brody seemed more than a little wary.
2: He says to me, "Are you wearing a wire?" Like right into my ear.
1: Oh my gosh.
2: Yeah, so I do think he was maybe suspicious.
1: Yeah. He's saying that. What did you say to him?
2: No.
1: Do you think he bought it?
2: No. I think at that point he knew what was going on.
0: Still, when the agents listened, they thought they heard something revealing.
3: One of his statements, I truly believe, is his version of a confession.
4: That makes me think that somebody with, like, anger issues found out about something, strangled her.
3: He starts to theorize, and Brody says, well, maybe someone with anger issues hears something they don't like and gets mad and strangles her.
1: Which could fit.
3: Which fits.
0: Because forensic experts believed strangulation or suffocation was how Megan died, a detail only the killer would know. Investigators took all the evidence they had gathered, the blood, the changing stories, the secret recordings, and presented it to a grand jury. In October of 2020, 6 years after Megan disappeared, police arrested Brody Merbarger as he walked into work.
1: Was that in a lot of bad moments? Was that a good one?
6: It's hard to describe. It's just like the scab just keeps getting ripped open.
7: I remember saying, "What? What are you talking about? You know, it's surreal."
1: Were you relieved?
7: Yes, yeah. It was like walking in a cloud all day because you're just like, I can't believe that just happened.
8: It was out of the blue because there had been this idea that the case was dead. The case was dead. The case was dead. You know, that was what the public thought of it was.
0: But the arrest was only the first step. Prosecutors knew there were still unanswered questions and a defendant who had an explanation for everything.
9: I couldn't believe what he was saying.

0: More than 6 years had passed since teenager Megan Nichols vanished on July 4th weekend. And in October 2022, her high school boyfriend, Brody Merbarger, went on trial for her murder. You chose not to sit through the trial.
1: I don't want to. You don't see the nightmares I see every night. The last thing I need is the details of everything he did to my little girl.
0: Prosecutors Michael Folligario and Myra Yell Clark spent months poring over those details.
2: We knew his activity and his suspicious behavior around the time that Megan disappeared was extremely strong circumstantial evidence.
0: The case they presented to the jury included the story of Megan and Brody's high school romance, told by what else? Their text messages.
3: It's almost like Brody was playing a game with Megan. He would distance himself, and as soon as Megan stopped texting him, he would just text her and just try to get her reinterested in him. It really was some sort of control game with him.
0: Those text messages exposed another dynamic at play. Brody driving a wedge between Megan and her mother, Kathy Jo.
3: Some of the text messages that I read where he was talking about Kathy to Megan were just some of the worst things I've ever read. Megan's mom was keeping him from gaining control over Megan. And so I think his hatred of Kathy also was incorporated into his motive.
0: Prosecutors then turned to what Brody said he was doing the night Megan disappeared.
3: He has no explanation for where he was that night. Then, of course, his changing stories.
4: I was going to drive around while she did whatever she was going to do.
0: And then they presented their own theory of what took place on the night Megan disappeared. They believed there was a fight over the plans to run away.
2: She had gone to the ATM. She was packed. She was ready to go. So when Brody ends up backing out, you can see how she would overreact, be upset, and be emotional.
5: But why kill her, though?
2: I think it goes back to his control. It had come to a point where he completely had lost control and reacted aggressively.
0: And they played for the jury that tape, Brody talking to his best friend, theorizing that Megan was strangled by someone in a fit of rage.
6: That makes me think that somebody with, anger issues found out about something and strangled her.
0: Prosecutors argued that somebody was Brody. His former friend Kyle was called to testify about the secret recordings.
7: I kind of felt like I was there to confront him. I felt betrayed by the situation that he had lied to me and lied to everyone for so long.
0: Then, what prosecutors said was solid proof. Megan's blood in Brody's car.
5: This was really a cornerstone of your case.
2: It's definitely our biggest piece of evidence that we were able to present.
0: When it came time to present a defense, Brody himself took the stand to explain the state's key blood evidence.
2: He testified to an incident where he had sex with Megan in his car.
0: Brody testified that Megan had her period during that sexual encounter, and he said a T-shirt with her blood on it ended up in the trunk of his car. Prosecutors were skeptical, to say the least.
3: I couldn't believe what he was saying.
0: During cross-examination, the prosecution pressed Brody to explain why, if true, he had kept that sexual encounter a secret for more than 6 years.
2: He said he was embarrassed about what had happened.
0: After a 2-week trial, the jurors weighed all the evidence and were back with their verdict in 2 hours.
5: And the verdict was?
3: Guilty.
5: What was that like for you when you heard that guilty verdict being read?
7: It was definitely a relief, but, in a lot of ways, I didn't feel, as good as I thought I would feel. It really didn't make anything better, I guess.
0: Kathy Jo, who had avoided the trial, spoke directly to Brody at his sentencing.
1: The last thing I said to him, and I made him look at me. I called his name, and I'm like, Brody. And he finally looked up at me. I said, I do not wish you well, and I hope I never have to see your face again.
0: Brody Merbarger was sentenced to 50 years in prison for the first-degree murder of Megan Nichols. His defense attorney has filed an appeal. But the sentencing only closed one chapter for Kathy Jo.
1: Where do I go from here? How do I exist in a world without my daughter? I need to figure out, what God's plan is for me, because I know he has one. I may be running from it, but I know he has one.
0: When the trial was finally over, the family had a celebration of life honoring Megan.
1: It was difficult for me, but at the same time, that was the only thing in all this time that was focused about Megan, about her life, and was positive.
8: You know, I would want people to remember Megan for her personality, the warmth that you felt when you were with her, the smile that she would give, this aura of joy that you could feel around her.
5: That must have brought you comfort, knowing how much Megan was loved.
1: Yes, it did. And she touched a lot of people, and not only in her life, but her story has touched a lot of people since then.
9: That's all for now. I'm Lester Holt. Thanks for joining us.
10: I was tied up and tortured. These people almost murdered me.
11: I was terrified.
12: A mother just fighting for her child. That's universal.
9: She survived a harrowing hostage ordeal in one of the most dangerous places on Earth.
13: Tonight, they have brought me out to kill me.
9: Then, from across the world, her kidnapper found her again.
11: He reached out to me on Facebook.
12: Did your heart stop?
10: It was so scary that he could find me.
9: For the first time, she shares her dramatic story. How she helps secret agents hunt down her captor.
12: This all plays like a Tom Clancy thriller.
14: Absolutely.
9: The setting, a perfect island paradise. The plot, a daring undercover sting.
15: You were supposed to get some money.
16: Yes.
15: What's the ticket?
16: $10,000.
14: We didn't think it would work.
9: Face to face with her kidnapper at last.
10: I just broke down.
12: It's still hard for you.
10: This is real life, like pain.
9: Would she get justice?
10: I got the courage in that moment. Then I said, I'm ready.
9: I'm Lester Holt, and this is Dateline.
13: Mom? Amanda. Amanda, I love you.
17: Imagine being the mother on the other end of this call.
13: If you guys don't pay $1 million for me by 1 week, they will kill me, okay?
17: Your daughter, a world away, in the hands of kidnappers.
13: Amanda. Mommy.
17: Both mother and daughter traumatized in their own ways by a callous captor.
18: Don't waste our time. Don't waste your time. Understand?
13: Oh, I understand.
17: Their stories are intertwined. Amanda Lindhout.
10: My head is pulled back, and then there was a serrated knife.
17: And her mother, Lorinda Stewart.
12: Did you keep it together?
11: I did. I had to be strong for her.
17: Driven by strength, courage, and endurance, these women would not only survive this ordeal, but their determination in a completely new chapter of their story would ultimately lead them to triumph over one of the men who had terrorized them so brutally. And it would take an elaborate international sting.
12: It sounds like something out of a movie.
14: It does. We always refer to this operation as the Hail Mary play.
17: But before all of that, this story begins in a small town in Western Canada, where a young woman named Amanda Lindhout yearned for a world beyond her hometown.
10: One constant was that I wanted to be a world traveler, that I wanted to go to every country in the world.
17: Amanda began to realize her dreams of seeing the world in the 90s. At 19, she was off to Venezuela.
19: We're driving in the back of a pickup truck away from the village of El Poqui back to the town of Santa Elena.
10: The whole world was wide open to me at that time.
17: So wide open, she kept moving, kept pushing forward.
10: Going from India to Pakistan, it did feel like a big deal to me. It was something I really wanted to do, and then I did it. And Afghanistan is right next door.
17: Mom Lorinda grew concerned, especially as her daughter trekked into active war zones. She tried to talk Amanda out of those trips, but she says her daughter was headstrong. And the more Amanda traveled, the more she began to see a path to something else.
11: She thought, wow, you know, I would love to write about the people that I'm meeting.
17: She resolved to turn her wanderlust into a journalism career. She wanted to get more experience, but also cover stories she cared about.
20: You need to get out there and go somewhere where you can get a break.
10: I'm also starting to look like a little bit further out onto the horizon.
17: How far? One of the most dangerous places in the world.
10: What other stories are out there that I feel passionate about? At the top of my list was Somalia.
17: Amanda knew she had to tell her mother, Lorinda, about her plans.
20: And you're thinking what?
11: I would really rather she didn't go.
20: Do you think maybe you were, to use your mom's word, a little headstrong?
10: Yeah, I was headstrong. And I don't think that I had spent enough time thinking about what would happen if something did go wrong.
17: Soon enough, she would find out just how wrong things could go. On the plane into Mogadishu, she remembers a fellow passenger turning to her and her colleague, Nigel Brennan, with a stern warning.
10: He said to me, your head alone, is worth $500,000 in Mogadishu. Be careful.
17: As Amanda left the airport, the capital city was chaotic. Back at home, Amanda's mother, Lorinda, worried about her daughter.
11: I just made sure every time I talked to her that I told her I loved her.
17: Amanda managed to tamp down her nervousness and got to work. On her third day in Somalia, she was in a car with Nigel, chasing a story.
10: The vehicle started to slow down, and I looked up. About a dozen armed men were emerging from where they had been hidden, all of them with AK-47s. Next thing I knew, my door was pulled open, and then I found myself lying face down in the dirt, spread eagle with a gun held to the back of my head.
20: Terrifying.
10: I asked, is this about money? And he said to me, it might be something like that.
17: All the way back in Canada, her mother, Lorinda, stopped hearing from her daughter. She began to fear the worst. She didn't want to be right, but she knew kidnappings were common in Somalia.
20: You must have felt so helpless.
11: I felt like we were so far apart and we didn't know where our daughter was.
20: I think I would have been a collapsed puddle on the floor.
11: Well, I knew I couldn't. I couldn't.
17: Lorinda reached out to Canadian officials who told her this was, in fact, a kidnapping by Islamic rebels, and they scrambled to set up a recording system in case the kidnappers called.
11: The next morning, my cell phone rang, and it was Adam, who was negotiator for the kidnappers.
17: Canadian investigators had Lorinda lead the negotiations, but what she couldn't know then was just how much terror the man who called himself Adam would bring into her life.
18: There are two options. Only to say, I don't want to pay a money. Otherwise, to pay $1 million for your daughter.
17: When this Adam called Lorinda on day 4, he had a surprise.
18: Okay, Lorinda.
21: Yes.
18: Talk to your daughter.
21: Amanda?
13: Mom?
21: Amanda, I love you, sweetheart.
17: Proof that Amanda was alive.
11: After the first couple weeks, we realized that this might go on for longer than we hoped.
17: On the other side of the globe, Amanda couldn't know how long she'd be held, but feared the worst.
10: I was the only female in a group of about 16 men, so there was a lot of scary thoughts.
9: When we come back, the danger and terror escalate.
13: Tonight, they have brought me out to kill me.
9: And later, a new twist.
20: You're an undercover agent.
22: Correct.
9: Can Amanda help turn the tables on her captor?
10: My heart started pounding, and I fell to my knees, and I started crying.
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17: Nearly a month after being kidnapped, one morning the captors came for Amanda and her colleague Nigel. They were taken out of their room and marched outside. There he was, the man known as Adam.
10: We were terrified, and a small video camera was brought out, and we were told to beg for our lives.
17: September 17th, 2008. Lorinda turned on the TV in Canada and saw this, a hostage video on Al Jazeera. She was crushed. It was the first time she had seen Amanda, and she didn't look good.
20: What are you feeling as you watch it?
11: I just want to bring her home. Never, never let her go.
17: Weeks turned to months, and then their captors separated Amanda and Nigel.
20: Why was that so important?
10: That day and the days that followed were among the very, very worst, because suddenly I'm alone with my own thoughts and my mind.
17: Amanda's mind ran wild. She feared she would be raped. Then one day, a captor entered her room.
20: It turns out your fears were justified.
10: He did cross that line, and my worst fears were realized. And my whole experience in captivity really

0: wife with her traumatized mother on the other end of the call.
1: If you guys don't pay $1 million for me by 1 week, they will kill me, okay? Tonight, they have brought me out to kill me.
2: Amanda, stay strong. Stay strong, hon.
3: That phone call definitely made it harder not to let my imagination go.
4: Did you keep it together?
3: I just felt like I had to. That I had to be strong for her.
0: Canada does not pay ransom to kidnappers, so if Lorinda wanted to buy Amanda's freedom, she was on her own. A world away in Somalia, Amanda and Nigel, locked in separate rooms, had discovered something. If they each stood at their windows, they could hear each other. They began to hatch a plan.
5: Nigel realized that we might have a chance to escape out that bathroom window, which at first seemed like an impossible idea.
0: Each time they used the bathroom, they chipped away at the mortar, holding the bricks together, blocking the window. Then they would replace the loose bricks until one day the hole was big enough and they made a break for it.
5: From the moment that I dropped down out of that bathroom window and hit the sand below, I knew that it was bad.
0: They sprinted for a mosque, the one place where they thought they'd be safe.
5: Right before we stepped in, I looked back and I saw one of our young captors.
0: Inside the mosque, one person stepped forward to try and help Amanda, someone she'll never forget.
5: It was the first woman that I had seen in about 5 months. And when she hugged me and held on to me, it was the first time in those 5 months that I felt something akin to being safe.
0: That feeling would be fleeting.
5: I just clung on to her and I started pouring out my heart to this woman. And she began pleading with my captors to let me go.
0: Her pleas were ignored. The kidnappers circled Amanda, guns drawn, and began dragging her out of the mosque.
5: That woman threw herself on top of me and was dragged partway across the floor with me until she couldn't hang on anymore. And right before they pulled me out the door of the mosque, I looked back and I saw her on the floor. She had tears pouring down her face and she still had her hands outstretched to help me.
4: You don't know whatever happened to that woman?
5: No, I don't.
0: After the escape attempt, Adam and the gang clearly grew frustrated, and Adam took it out on Lorinda.
6: If I had the money, I would pay you. We are not playing games. It's you that are playing games.
7: I'm playing a game. You should see my game, how my game is.
0: The escape attempt made things much worse for Amanda.
4: They tie your arms and your legs and pull your body up by ropes and leave you.
5: Yeah, it's very hard for me to go back to that and think about what happened to me during those 3 days.
0: After that, Adam forced her onto the phone again. It's one of the hardest calls to listen to.
8: Amanda.
1: Mommy, listen to me, please. Please listen, okay?
8: Amanda.
1: Mom needs to pay $1 million now because they've started to torture me.
0: The calls were agonizing. The families of both Amanda and Nigel, desperate to have their children home, eventually hired a private security company to help. Months went by, and one night, Amanda's captors came to her room.
5: They marched me outside and then had me sit down on the cement, and they produced a small saw and began sawing through the chains that had been on my ankles for 10 months.
0: Amanda and Nigel hadn't seen each other for months, but now they were thrown into the backseat of a car and driven into the dark Somali night.
5: We're both crying. Guns surround this car that we're in. And I think this is it.
0: Then a man appeared at the car's window.
5: He says to me, "Why are you crying?"

0: here, talk to your mother. And she said to me, Amanda, you're free.
1: Amanda's mother, Lorinda, had never stopped negotiating, and Adam had agreed to accept $680,000 for both Amanda and Nigel. The captives flew out of Somalia and landed in Nairobi, Kenya. They were whisked away to a hospital. Mother and daughter finally reunited.
2: I barely recognized her. It was relief, it was joy, and it was heartache to see her like that.
0: I would not be here now if it was not for my mother. My mom gave me life and she saved my life.
1: Amanda Lindhout was finally safe, back with her family. But Adam, the one who tormented them so much, wasn't finished with them yet. A single word from him would bring it all back.
3: Coming up.
4: Did your heart stop?
0: It was so scary that he could find me.
3: A Facebook message from across the world and a daring undercover plan to catch a kidnapper.
4: It sounds like something out of a movie.
5: We didn't think it would work.

0: Amanda Lindhout was back home in Canada, struggling to move beyond the horrific events in Somalia and trying to cope with the idea that the captors who so terrorized her might never be brought to justice. And as Amanda tried to get her life back on track, there was an interruption.
1: I had enrolled in a university program in Eastern Canada, and it was during a break between classes. I was checking, you know, my emails, and I saw that I had received a Facebook message.
0: One word, hello. It was from the last person she ever wanted to hear from.
1: It was a message from Adam.
2: Did your heart stop?
1: It was so scary that he could find me, even though I was safe and across the world and was at home. It was really disarming.
0: That one simple message was about to launch a new and dangerous chapter of her story. The messages didn't stop there. Lorinda heard from Adam too, but her communication with him extended beyond hello.
2: Out of the blue, you get this Facebook message from Adam. It must have been shocking.
3: It was a total shock. It was kind of terrifying too, because it just felt like he was right in my space again.
0: Adam taunted Lorinda. He said he was reaching out because he had journals Amanda had written in captivity, deeply personal writing that had helped her get through it all.
2: What were you thinking when you replied back?
3: I was hoping that I could get him to send Amanda's journals.
0: But if Lorinda wanted those precious journals, Adam said she'd have to pay. For Lorinda, it was outrageous. Her daughter's kidnapper had tracked her down with more demands for cash. That's when she reached out once again to the Royal Canadian Mounted Police. In Ottawa, a staff sergeant named Larry Laren got a call from his bosses.
4: We become aware that Adam's been in touch with her. And at that point, my team was engaged to pursue that to the full extent.
0: A 30-year veteran, he ran priority undercover projects for the Royal Canadian Mounted Police. His mission? Find Adam, if that was even his name.
2: He reaches out on Facebook, which means you have his Facebook address, right?
4: You know, we do.
2: You kind of know where he is.
4: We know he's in Somalia.
2: Right.
4: We know, we suspect that he's using an alias. So the principal course of action at that point is, who is Adam? And so to do that, we have to engage him directly through an undercover operation.
2: An undercover agent?
4: Correct.
2: Is going to start trying to get in touch
4: Correct.
2: With Adam?
4: Yes.
0: That's where this man comes in. He's a Canadian investigator who we've agreed to refer to by his cover name, AK.
2: Right off the top, I just want to acknowledge we're hiding your identity. We've changed your look.
4: Yes.
2: That's because you're an undercover agent.
4: Correct.
0: AK reached out to Adam, first by phone. The undercover agent told him he was a media consultant for Amanda's family. Amanda didn't know about AK or what he was doing. All she knew was that Adam's Facebook messages had triggered some kind of investigation.
1: I didn't really know what was going on. I knew that there was the hope to catch this guy.
0: AK and Adam communicated on and off for years. It was slow work, but AK knew pushing too hard could crater the operation, and patience paid off.
5: One day I received an email from him, which was a scanned copies of 16 letters.
0: They looked like letters, but they were actually pages ripped from Amanda's journals. Adam had originally asked for thousands of dollars for them, but now...
5: I call him up and I ask him about this, and he says, yeah, I've sent you the letters. I don't need any money for them. Our relationship had evolved to the point where he trusts me enough now.
0: And then Adam shared a new idea. He told AK he was a scholar and wanted to write a book, a history of Somalia. As implausible as that sounds, to investigators, it was an unexpected gift, a way to get Adam on the hook.
2: You're telling a kidnapper,
5: yes,
2: who you believe was involved in this really major kidnapping and
5: yes,
2: a lot of crimes, that you're going to help him publish a book.
5: Yes.
2: It sounds like something out of a movie.
5: It does. We always refer to this operation as the Hail Mary play. We didn't think it would work, and as it was continuing, we were surprised ourselves.
2: You didn't think he would actually say, yeah, I really want to write a book?
5: No.
2: And I'm going to pursue this with you?
5: No. He'd convinced himself that he wanted to write this book and that he was able to write this book.
2: That's your in.
5: That's our in. We knew we wanted to talk to him. And we looked and we thought, okay, how are we going to move this forward? How are we going to gather evidence? Because ultimately, that's our goal. Gathering the evidence and maybe one day bringing him to justice.
0: Money, fame, to Amanda, it was just the kind of bait that could trap her kidnapper.
1: It totally fits in line with what I knew of this man. He struck me as the kind of guy whose ego was so big. Of course, if somebody told him he's capable of writing a book, he would think that.
0: The Hail Mary play was in motion, but investigators knew they needed more than phone calls and emails. Their next move, get Adam to meet in person.
6: Coming up.
2: We need to see him.
4: We need to see him to identify him fully.
6: A meeting in a perfect island paradise. Undercover agent, an unsuspecting kidnapper, dangerously face to face.
2: Can you believe he's saying all this?
5: It was amazing.
6: When Dateline continues.
0: As the hunt for her kidnapper progressed, Amanda continued to recover and heal. Part of that journey included sharing her story with the world. 4 years after being freed, she released her memoir, A House in the Sky. It became a bestseller.
2: In my own life, friends, family, book club people say to me, "Have you read this book? You've reached a lot of people."
1: Most people will never be kidnapped, but people know pain and loss and adversity that they don't think that they can get through. And so what I feel people find in the pages is, you know, inspiration and a reminder that they are strong too.
0: Her strength would become crucial to the operation now underway. Investigators knew they had her kidnapper, Adam, on the hook. They also knew that in order to get justice for Amanda, they needed more than long-distance conversations.
2: We need to see him.
4: We need to see him to identify him fully.
2: Whose idea was it to meet face to face?
5: It was his idea.
2: Imagine the opportunity to meet with one of Amanda's kidnappers face to face. But where in the world to do it? Somalia? Too dangerous. Canada? Too risky. How about paradise?
0: Mauritius. 4 hours away from the kidnapper's homeland of Somalia, this island gem with its pristine beaches, crystal clear water, beautiful mountain vistas, and luxury resorts. AK convinced the kidnapper that he would serve as his book agent and invited Adam here to talk about the project.
2: Adam lives in Mogadishu, in a really difficult place to live, and you're bringing him to a place where Europeans come on vacation.
5: I think what it did do, though, was it solidified my status as an international business person. Somebody who had the means to get him what he wanted, which was essentially a book contract.
0: Adam took the bait. Here he is in Mauritius with AK.
2: Did you ever get nervous that Adam was figuring out who you were?
5: I did initially, and then we're walking around the resort, and he turned to me and he said, "What did you think of me?" And so I buttered him up a bit. I said, "Your English was great. You've come a long way from such humble beginnings." And I turned it back on him and I said, "What did you think of me?" And he said, "First, I thought you were intelligent. But now we are brothers."
0: Against a backdrop of serene stillness and beauty, the brothers continued to talk and even relax. They each had something to gain in this face-to-face meeting.
2: He had one objective, getting that book deal.
5: He did.
2: And it seemed like you had one objective.
5: Oh, we had one objective.
0: The objective was to see him, confirm that Adam was indeed the man who had terrorized Amanda and Lorinda. Next, they wanted him to admit his involvement in the kidnapping. That's where the phony book deal came in.
5: We knew that he was interested in writing a book. We brought props, and one of them was a book cover that we had designed. And I was going to sign a contract with him that laid out his and my relationship vis-a-vis the publisher.
0: The contract had a trap buried in it. Adam would have to disclose any wrongdoing in his past.
5: It had a special paragraph in it that we had inserted, a disclosure paragraph, to encourage him to tell us his story.
0: He signed, and incredibly, he told his story, including details of his involvement in the kidnapping.
2: Can you believe he's saying all this out loud?
5: In my head, I was dancing. It was amazing. You couldn't ask for better evidence.
0: He even described his role in one of Amanda's worst days, that hostage video on Al Jazeera.
5: I showed him a video that had aired on Al Jazeera television, and he pointed to himself as if he was really, really proud of this. He said, "I'm the one that shot that video."
0: Amanda vividly remembers that video and Adam that day.
1: Adam was now manning this and setting the stage for this video. I would say there was a great deal of excitement among all of them that they were going to be doing this little video and, you know, in their minds,
2: because it would get attention.
1: Getting attention and money.
0: In Mauritius, investigators accomplished two big things. They'd identified Adam as the kidnapper and got him to admit his crimes. But after all that work, it still wasn't enough to arrest Adam. Mauritian law prohibited AK from recording the confession.
2: So you have no video or audio of
5: No.
2: what he's saying?
5: No. Correct.
0: Investigators wanted to have the strongest evidence they could against Adam in order to prosecute him under Canadian law.
2: You're leaving Mauritius with a success, but you need more.
5: Yeah, we do.
2: How did you feel when you left here?
5: Conflicted.
2: And you're leaving him, watching him go back to Somalia.
5: Yeah, it was, as investigators, we'd succeeded in getting the evidence, we'd succeeded in getting the identity, but we had to let him go. It was like a catch and release program.
0: In order to catch Adam and bring him to justice, they were hoping they could lure him even farther from home, a place where they could control the setting, all the way to Canada. But how on earth would they convince Adam to do that? And how long would it take?
2: Well, you want justice. This is dragging on for years.
1: And as the years passed, I started to think the likelihood of that would diminish.
6: Coming up, investigators set a trap.
7: I'm this policeman.
8: Right.
7: I'm an intelligent person, educated person.
5: It played out like a movie.
1: I answered the phone and my heart started pounding.
6: When

0: Amanda Lindhout knew investigators were doing their best to bring her kidnapper to justice, and she did her best to help them.
1: Every couple of months, I would have in-person visits with the RCMP. And during these meetings, they could never tell me very much, but enough to give me at least a little bit of confidence that they might be able to pull this off.
0: AK and his team considered the undercover operation in Mauritius a success, but it wasn't enough. They wanted to get Amanda's kidnapper to confess his crimes on Canadian soil.
2: Why did you need him to go to Canada?
3: We didn't want him to be arrested overseas, so we wanted him in the country so we could deal with him in the most efficient way possible.
0: In order to grab Adam in Canada, they had to get him there. AK truly had to convince him the fake book deal was real.
2: So he thinks you're his book agent.
3: I'm his book agent. So we had now got to the point where he was going to meet the publisher. So it was my job then to send him a plane ticket, which is difficult to do if you want to fly somebody out of Somalia.
0: Difficult would be an understatement, as it turned out.
2: You're going to bring an international kidnapper into Canada.
4: Correct.
2: That doesn't sound easy.
4: Well, the dichotomy of it is that we're usually in the business of keeping terrorists outside the country.
0: Coordinating and planning an itinerary for a kidnapper would take time and threaten the operation. Once again, AK played the long game.
3: I kept on putting him off, saying we will be meeting with the publisher soon. And then at one point, I had to fake a heart attack.
2: I'm sorry, you had to fake a heart attack?
3: I faked a heart attack. And that was the way we were able to put him off for a while.
2: Yeah. In real life, you were actually doing other cases.
3: Yes.
0: Finally, after years of hard work and delays for Amanda and her mother, everything was in place, and Adam was on a plane to Canada.
3: He arrives at the airport in Ottawa, and he comes in, and there's big hugs, and we sit down, and we talk about the impending book deal, the publishing deal that is about to be signed.
0: Adam was looking forward to a different kind of future. Little did he know, that is precisely what he would get out of this deal.
3: I go into the room with Adam first. We have a boardroom set up for our meeting. And then the book publisher arrives, knocks on the door, comes on in. Him and I are allegedly old friends.
5: This is Mike Starr. Nice to meet you. Nice to
2: meet you. You're actually both undercover agents.
3: Both undercover agents. And then we have a bit of chit-chat, and then we sit down and we go over the contract. And Adam, as we had done in Mauritius, he goes over everything that he'd done.
5: So you would be the negotiator between the people who had Amanda and Adam and who else?
6: I told Lorraine that they accepted the favor.
5: Right.
6: I'm a spokesman.
5: Right.
6: I'm an intelligent person, educated person.
3: It played out like a movie. It was excellent.
2: He's actually confessing to you his crimes.
3: Yes.
5: So after the 3 months, then, but as far as I understand it, from what Lorinda and Amanda have told me, you were still the person on the phone.
6: Yes, I'm working. I want to get the benefit.
5: Right. So you were supposed to get some money.
6: Yes.
5: Do you know how much?
6: No, I don't know. But I was expecting more than what they give me.
5: What did they give you?
6: $10,000.
2: After that meeting,
3: yes.
2: You walk out.
3: Yes. We signed the contract. Everybody's very happy. We were walking out because I had told him we were going for a tour of Ottawa. But that didn't happen.
2: You were both arrested. You're arrested too, because you're still undercover.
3: Yeah, uniformed police handcuffed us both.
2: Adam must have been totally shocked.
3: He was. You could see in his face that he was clearly thrown by this. And I had to play up, you know, get your hands off my client. What are you doing here? This is ridiculous. And they handcuffed us both, led us off in different directions. I went for a beer. He went to jail.
0: It had been 7 years since Amanda Lindhout had been chained in a squalid cell in Somalia, terrorized and tortured by her kidnappers for 460 days. Now, Adam was in chains himself. Amanda was home when she got the news.
1: I answered the phone and I was home alone and my heart started pounding. And he said, "We've arrested Adam." And I fell to my knees. And I started crying. And the next day I woke up and it was my 34th birthday. And on the front page of every newspaper in Canada was his face. A face that I hadn't seen in over 5 years.
7: I came in right after and she was crying. And I think she was saying, they got him, they got him, they got Adam.
2: And what were your feelings?
7: I was crying and I couldn't even speak.
1: And immediately my mind went to, well, there's going to be a trial. And I will have to testify in that trial. And the weight of that and what that really meant to me and would mean to my life became real.
8: Coming up.
9: She was crying. She was upset.
1: I was so afraid to see this man again.
8: What would happen inside that courtroom?
1: I wondered if I could do it.
8: When Dateline.

0: As unlikely as it may have seemed, authorities had their man in the kidnapping of Amanda Lindhout, and they got him in Canada. The Royal Canadian Mounted Police announced Adam's capture to the world.
1: This arrest is a testament to the investigative team's perseverance, and I wish to thank them for their excellent work.
0: With the investigation over, it would now be up to Amanda herself to keep Adam behind bars. It would take everything she had to do it.
2: I'm going to have to testify, and I'm going to have to face this man in court.
3: You're going to have to see him.
2: Yeah.
0: Before that could happen, Amanda would have to assist the prosecution team in building its case against the kidnapper.
2: A group of us would meet every couple of months for 2.5 years.
3: Wow. It's exhausting.
2: It was exhausting. This was such a difficult story for me that there was still so much real active trauma in the telling of this story. And I just so appreciated the time that they took with me, guiding me through the process. And as the trial date was getting closer, I can't even say that it became easier. The idea of facing him caused me a lot of pain.
0: Croft Michelson was the lead prosecutor.
3: What were the biggest challenges?
4: One was the magnitude of the file. My recollection was there were more than 700 emails between AK and Adam alone. The second challenge was, are the witnesses actually going to be able to testify?
0: The man known to Amanda and Lorinda for so long as Adam was actually a 40-year-old Somali national named Ali Omar Adder. He pleaded not guilty to the kidnapping. On October 5, 2017, the trial began in the kidnapping of Amanda Lindhout.
2: Feels like the biggest day of my life.
0: Dateline was with her that morning as she made her way to the courthouse.
3: What was going through your head? What were you worried about?
2: In those moments before entering the courtroom, I wondered if I could do it. I was so afraid to see this man again. Inside
3: of
2: me was the thought of seeing his face. But I gathered myself. I needed to do that as much for myself as anything.
3: I just saw you gather yourself just there when you said it. It's still hard for you.
2: It is. And I expect it always will be. You know, this is real life, like pain. And then the doors opened and I walked into the courtroom and Adam was sitting directly in front of me and I kind of crumbled.
0: Now came the moment for Amanda to testify against her kidnapper.
3: Can you describe it for me?
4: She was crying, she was upset, she was afraid. And then she swung her head over and she looked at Adam in the box and she stopped crying and gave him a look like I would never want anyone looking at me like that.
3: What kind of a look?
4: It was a firm resolve.
2: Seeing him sitting across from me as a prisoner in that box, that was also the truth now.
3: It's a reversal.
2: Exactly. And he looked so small in a way, sitting in that box.
0: In her testimony, Amanda spoke openly about how Adam terrorized her. She was on the stand for one long day.
5: Okay, my name is Adam. I'm from Mogadishu.
0: But her mom, Lorinda, spent 3 days in court listening to the phone calls that would prove crucial to the case.
6: I am not lying to you.
5: You do not want Amanda to be home because if you want, you should pay the money.
3: So again, you have to relive it.
7: Yeah. It was empowering. The truth was being told. And there was a small part of me that actually felt sorry for him.
3: Compassion for him.
7: Yeah.
4: Adam's defense was that he himself had been taken hostage and they had threatened him.
0: In the end, his defense didn't work. The man known as Adam was found guilty of kidnapping. For his crimes, he was sentenced to 15 years in a Canadian prison. Victory for Amanda Lindhout. Adam is appealing his conviction. Amanda read a victim's impact statement at sentencing. In it, she addressed Adam. I am the victim. I am also the survivor, she said. I'm the one who will go out and live the lessons of this. I choose to lean into the lesson and challenge of finding forgiveness, compassion, and peace. Those words bringing to a close not one, but two improbable stories, Amanda's kidnapping and the years spent in pursuit of justice.
3: 10 years of your life.
8: 10 years, yeah. 5 years for the undercover operation, 10 years in total until conviction.
3: Worth it?
8: Absolutely.
3: He's sitting in prison right now in this country. Do you think about that ever?
7: It's justice, but I don't take joy in any suffering of any other human being.
3: Have you forgiven Adam?
2: I can't say yes or no to that question, because it's not a forgiving because Adam deserves to be forgiven. But I deserve to have the freedom in my life of not being full of that anger all the time and keep pointing my feet towards forgiveness.
9: That's all for now. I'm Lester Holt. Thanks for joining us.
10: Manson has come to represent the malignant side of humanity. These people enjoyed killing.
11: Things that the police had never seen before.
12: Sharon Tate begged her, please don't kill me, please don't kill me.
10: Average kids from average American homes turn out to be the killers.
13: He would dose them with LSD.
14: Are you sane?
15: Sane?
14: Yes. That's relevant.
9: Charles Manson stole lives.
16: Grief like you could not imagine.
9: Stole innocence.
17: He looks beautiful, he looks happy, and this draws a lot of people.
9: And left a city living in fear.
13: Gun stores sell out. Guard dogs are now selling for $5,000.
14: Good, you happy?
9: You may think you know the Manson story, but not like this.
10: He's a very evil, sophisticated con man who knows exactly what he's doing.
14: It's all a play, isn't it?
9: I'm Lester Holt, and this is Dateline. Here is Keith Morrison with Manson.
18: April 14th, 2016. A clear, blustery day in the high desert outside Los Angeles. Inside the walls of the California Institution for Women, a gray-haired 66-year-old inmate appears before a parole board, as she has done many times before. But this time, something remarkable.
9: A parole board panel is recommending the release of former Charles Manson follower Leslie Van Houten.
18: Leslie Van Houten, a name on a list forever linked with one of the most famous crimes and criminals of the 20th century, Charles Manson.
19: You don't understand me. That's your trouble. Not my fault because you don't understand me. I don't understand you either.
18: The story of Charles Manson, his family, and all the horror they wrought is buried in archives, memorialized in media, long obsolete. And yet, somehow, it feels present. That hot summer night that caught the world utterly unprepared. When Los Angeles became, suddenly, a very scary place. It was August 9th, 1969, around 8 a.m. Officer Jerry DeRosa was a young cop with the LAPD working the day shift.
20: The first call I got was the call to go to Cielo Drive. It came out as a drunk in a car.
18: Officer DeRosa cruised up Benedict Canyon and found the dead-end street called Cielo Drive. A neighbor flagged him down, and suddenly, the drunk in a car call became something else.
20: He had told me that the maid came running back out, yelling, blood and bodies.
18: DeRosa, all alone, nosed his squad car up the gated driveway. He could see right away. Things weren't right.
20: The telephone wires that had been cut are hanging over the gate. I go through the gate, and there's a car parked in the driveway.
18: In the car, he found not a drunk, but a body.
20: He had been shot. And I walked around the front of the location, and there were two more bodies on the lawn.
18: Then backup arrived, and they went into the house. and found the scene horrible in a way that would go down in history. There was a young woman.
20: There are multiple stab wounds on her, and then there was a thick rope that was wrapped around her neck.
18: And something else. The young woman was pregnant, 8 months pregnant. She'd been stabbed repeatedly. Next to her, a man with a bloody towel over his head. He'd been shot at close range, also stabbed. It was a bloodbath.
15: Had you ever seen such a thing before?
20: No, no. It was horrendous.
18: DeRosa could see down the hall out the back door. He saw a guest house near the swimming pool. He and a second officer went to check it out. And inside, they found a young man, alive.
20: I thought, this guy knows something.
18: 19-year-old William Gerritsen said he was the caretaker. He told DeRosa he knew nothing, had seen nothing, and heard nothing.
20: With all the screaming and the gunshots and the fighting.
15: How could he not hear it?
20: You would think so. I handcuffed him and walked him through the property.
18: They walked past the bodies on the front lawn.
15: He didn't seem shocked by it?
20: No, not at all.
18: Gerritsen was the first and most likely suspect. DeRosa took him to the station house to book him. Then the detectives arrived on Cielo Drive, and the coroners, and of course, the press.
21: Are you all rolling?
22: Yeah. Rolling.
23: At 8:30 this morning, Winifred Chapman, an employee, came to work at 10050 Cielo and found several bodies in the house.
18: The LAPD didn't share right away the awful details, or that the phone wires had been cut so no one could call for help, or that an American flag had been draped over the couch, or that someone had written in blood on the front door one word, pig.
24: You have any kind of APBs out, any suspects at all?
23: No. The only person we have at this time is Mr. Gerritsen, whom we are questioning.
18: The LAPD wasn't saying much, didn't know much.
21: The body's badly mutilated.
23: This I'd rather not discuss.
18: Who would know that fear would spread so fast, choke what was left of innocence, infect us still? But that night, the main thing no one knew was what was started on Cielo Drive wasn't over.
9: Coming up, there was still another big shock to come, the identities of the victims.
16: My boyfriend called my mother, and he had heard five people were dead, and it was rumored to be the house of Sharon Tate.

0: It was Media Frenzy, 1969 style, recorded on 16mm film.
1: We have a weird homicide with two bodies inside, two bodies outside.
0: But word of mouth had skewed the awful truth by the time 16-year-old Deborah Tate heard it.
2: My boyfriend called my mother, and he had heard that there was a fire in Benedict Canyon, and five people were dead, and it was rumored to be the house of Sharon Tate.
0: Sharon Tate, Deborah's big sister. Sharon Tate's biggest film, Valley of the Dolls, was 2 years behind her already. Now 26, she was known less for her acting than for her beauty, her style, and her husband. Director Roman Polanski had recently shot to fame with Rosemary's Baby, in which a woman discovers she may be carrying the child of the devil. In real life, Sharon Tate and Roman Polanski were expecting two.
2: She was so terribly excited, like a new mom-to-be, creating the nice little home nest for the family to welcome the new life.
0: And now Deborah, frantic to learn what happened to her sister, pressed her panic-stricken mother.
2: Mother, what? What? Tell me what?
3: She must have been...
2: Oh, she was out of her mind crazy. Grief like you could not imagine.
0: But it was no mistake, and the murders, already gruesome, now took on the trappings of celebrity.
4: This was at the home of movie director Roman Polanski, and it was his wife, Sharon Tate, who was one of the victims.
0: With Sharon Tate, 25-year-old coffee heiress Abigail Folger, she'd been working with poor kids in Watts. It was her body, Officer DeRosa saw in the front yard. Beside her was her boyfriend, Wojtech Farkowski, 32, a sometime actor and old friend of Roman's. Inside the house, next to Sharon, the man with the towel over his head was 35-year-old Jay Sebring.
5: Famous hairdresser to the stars, who had been Sharon Tate's boyfriend.
0: Jeff Gwynn wrote the 2013 book Manson.
5: They'd remained friends, and Sharon Tate had invited Sebring over that evening.
0: Anthony DeMaria is Jay Sebring's nephew.
6: One of the sad ironies is that Jay was not supposed to be there that night. He was supposed to be in Las Vegas, and for whatever reason, he decided to stay.
0: The body in the car took longer to identify. He turned out to be 19-year-old Steve Parent, who'd been visiting the property's caretaker. Parent went out to his car at just the wrong moment, never got out of the driveway. L.A. struggled to understand. Why would anyone kill all these people? And why in such a sadistic manner? The LAPD searched for clues in the surrounding brush, among the neighbors, as, of course, did the ever-growing army of reporters.
7: The lights weren't on, and usually the gate light is on, at least.
8: Why would you take note of that?
7: It's always been on.
0: Strange. Despite all the carnage, no real clues. Though there was this one thing.
9: It was revealed that a small amount of narcotics was found in the foreign sports car of Sebring.
0: Some pot and hash were found in the house, too. And so now police and the press began to wonder, could the murders have had something to do with the lifestyles that Sharon and her fabulous friends led? In mourning, in shock, director Roman Polanski found himself in front of a camera, defending his dead wife.
10: Sharon not only didn't use drugs, she didn't touch alcohol, she didn't smoke cigarettes.
0: All Sharon was thinking about was her baby, he added. Their baby who died with her.
10: You see a lot of blood all over the place, baby clothes, and that's all.
0: But then another rumor hit the press, that the killings were somehow connected to Polanski's horror movie, Rosemary's Baby. This time, a representative spoke for Polanski.
11: Sharon and all other three friends were rational people with no interest in mysticism or anything occult.
2: The news liked to try to pin on Sharon and her friends, you know, the drugs, sex, rock and roll, devil worshipping.
0: Horrific, yes. all those ugly theories.
6: There was this kind of gossip subtext that these people brought this on themselves. These were people who were engaging in drugs or some sort of, you know, orgies. Tragically, for the victims especially, that they were played off as a form of a morality tale.
0: Drugs? Orgies? There was no stopping the gossip. But if anyone believed it, then what happened next made no sense at all.
3: Coming up.
5: Everybody in Los Angeles is petrified. Where are they going to strike next?
3: And then someone does.
2: I felt that there was an immediate connection.
3: When did...

0: Nearly 24 hours after this truly horrific crime, with L.A. in deep shock, the police were baffled.
1: Anything that I'd tell you at this point would be mere speculation.
0: And then it happened again.
2: The bodies of a man and his wife found in their home, both been stabbed to death, repeated stab wounds.
3: Did you know the people in this home?
4: Oh, God, I've known these people for 30 years.
5: What's their name?
4: LaBianchi.
0: Rosemary and Lino LaBianca. Rosemary's children found them. The scene every bit as awful as the one 10 miles away on Cielo Drive. Lino's hands were tied with a leather cord, his face covered with a pillowcase. Rosemary had a lamp cord around her neck. Lino had been stabbed 26 times. Rosemary, 41. Overkill would be an understatement. And again, just as it was at Sharon Tate's house, the murder scene seemed almost art-directed to elicit fear.
6: A fork was jammed into Lino LaBianca's abdomen and left sticking there.
0: Painted in blood on one wall was the word "rise" on another, "death to pigs." And on the refrigerator, "Helter Skelter," like the song from the Beatles' White Album.
2: On his body, the word "war" had been carved in the chest.
7: These were brutal killings.
0: Elaine Aradias has written about the case for People magazine.
7: In the middle of the night, showing up with knives, stabbing people multiple times. You know, even when they were dead, things that the police had never seen before.
0: The killers seemed to have no conscience.
8: They killed a husband and wife, took a shower in their home, calmly ate some food, and left.
0: Over two successive nights, seven people and an unborn baby have been ruthlessly slaughtered. L.A. braced itself for the next wave, especially after that initial suspect, William Gerritsen, was cleared and released.
6: There's some crazed killers roaming Los Angeles, and there's an immediate citywide panic.
0: Even though it was a hot August, Angelenos closed their windows, locked their doors.
6: Gun stores sell out. Guard dogs, who were going for $200 apiece, are now selling for $5,000. Everybody in Los Angeles is petrified. Where are they going to strike next?
7: Hollywood was even scared. And, you know, as my understanding, Roman Polanski started getting paranoid, thinking it was someone among his peers.
5: Warren Beatty had said it was like a small nuclear device had gone off in Hollywood. And people were really scared, and they needed to make sense and try to make sure that they were somehow insulated or not involved in this.
0: People all over town knew it in their gut. The murders had to be related.
9: I felt that there was an immediate connection. So did everybody in my family.
3: Why did you think there was a connection?
9: Because of the writing on the wall. That was the main thing.